0: leadership, and articulate, persuasive, and bold debate style. At his events on college campuses, he would answer questions from everyone, even those who vehemently opposed his views. Here's a sample of one of his debate forums where a man asserts that our country was founded on common law, which is based on judicial decisions, rather than natural law, which is moral principle established by God. This is vintage Charlie Kirk with overwhelming facts.
1: Our country was founded on common law because the Declaration only refers to God four times, and the Constitution doesn't refer to God at all. And it only articulates the structure of government.
2: So first of all, remember that we were a collection of states and colonies, and you need to read the state constitutions before anything else. 13 out of 13 required a declaration of faith. In almost every single one of the original state constitutions, they had, I profess Lord and Jesus Christ as my Lord and Savior. Secondly, 55 out of 56 of the original signers of the Declaration were Bible-believing, church-attending Christians. You asked about common law. Well, let's go to three principles of common law. Presumption of innocence, due process, and jury of your peers. All three are biblical principles. So, and all wrapped into the ultimate biblical principle that you shall not favor justice if you are rich or poor, which is in Leviticus 19, which is the idea of blind justice, which is incorporated also in the New Testament ideal, neither slave nor Greek nor Jew. You are all one in Jesus Christ, which is the idea of human equality. These are all biblical ideas, but more importantly than that, they say that God was only mentioned four times in the Declaration of Independence. Well, that's a big deal. John Adams famously said the Constitution was only written for a moral and religious people. It was wholly inadequate for the people of any other. The body politic of America was so Christian that our form and structure of government was built for the people that believed in Christ our Lord. One of the reasons we're living through a constitutional crisis is that we no longer have a Christian nation, but we have a Christian form of government, and they're incompatible. So you cannot have liberty if you do not have a Christian population.
0: Now, I don't know too much about Charlie Kirk's background and the key influences in his life, but this is a highly intelligent man who never graduated from college, by the way, but knows his facts. But it wasn't just about things pertaining to country. Charlie Kirk was also known for being a forthright Christian who boldly proclaimed the gospel of Jesus Christ. Here he is answering a question about why he is a Christian.
3: You a Christian?
4: By any chance? Very, very much so.
3: Like, why is that exactly?
4: Oh, Jesus saved my life. I'm a sinner. Gave my life to Christ. Most important decision I ever made.
3: So you believe the Bible is real?
4: Yes, like, I believe the Bible is true and real.
3: Yeah. Why is that?
4: Well, I could give you the technical answer. There's never been an archaeological discovery that has contradicted the truth of the Bible. And then, of course, the wisdom. There's not a truth of the Bible that if you apply to your life does not improve dramatically. And then finally, we have the most accurate and transparent, historically robust account that one can have of the most important figure ever to live in the history of the world, Jesus of Nazareth. And the resurrection is the pinpoint of my belief that Jesus did rise from the grave so that we may live.
3: What makes Christian mythology real?
4: So that's not mythology, but that is theology. If Genesis 1:1 and the resurrection is true, anything in the Bible is possible. You're looking at the greatest miracle. The greatest miracle is creation. And then the fact that Jesus rose from the dead. I say, how do you know that Jesus rose from the dead? Well, show me another historical piece of a story where so many people willingly died a brutal death for a lie. Every single person around him had everything to lose, and yet they went to the absolute death, from Paul to Peter to the half-brother of James, saying that Jesus is Lord, Jesus rose from the dead. Not to mention, if you were going to fake a story, you would not use female witnesses in the ancient world. In the scriptures, it said that the women were the first one to see Jesus Christ. If you're trying to fake a story, you would never do that.
0: So Charlie Kirk gives some apologetic reasons for why he's a Christian. But then he gets straight to the core tenet of the Christian faith, the resurrection of Jesus Christ. If Christ didn't rise from the dead, our faith is in vain and worthless, the Bible says. But he did rise from the grave and was witnessed by over 500 people at one time. So Jesus Christ is who he claimed to be, the Son of God and Savior of mankind. The killing of Charlie Kirk has been a collective gut punch to those on the right. But to some on the left, his death has been disturbingly celebrated. There are tons of these you can find online, but here's a man who came to a vigil after Charlie's death who said he would have killed Charlie Kirk himself.
5: Do you support his death?
6: I do.
5: You support his death?
6: Charlie Kirk.
5: You support Charlie Kirk being killed?
6: Yes, I do.
5: On the day he died, you're here at a vigil for Charlie Kirk and you support his death?
6: Do you support a Nazi?
5: No, I don't support a Nazi. Charlie Kirk wasn't a Nazi.
6: You support
5: a shooter?
6: Yep, sure do. Free him.
5: Would you shoot somebody like Charlie Kirk?
6: I would have killed him myself.
5: You would have killed him yourself.
0: Now, you may be thinking that's just some crazy guy in the street. Okay, so how would you like to be under the care of Dr. Tatiana Atkins, MD, an anesthesiologist at Larkin Community Hospital in Miami, who mocks Charlie Kirk because he has said that a misguided application of empathy is hurting our society.
7: I'm just really glad Charlie Kirk just got himself shot, because he's right. Empathy is dangerous to society. So no one should give a that he's dead. All I'm doing is using his words. You can't be mad at me for using his words. Empathy is a new wave thing and is very problematic. You're right. No empathy for you. Zero.
0: Pretty shocking, huh? This reveals not just a divide in our country, but a dark and wicked deception that has hardened the hearts of too many. In a country with freedom of religion and speech in our Constitution, no one should be assassinated for their viewpoints. But to the modern left, to disagree with them is to be a danger in need of silencing. Charlie Kirk has now been silenced from speaking in this life, but he has no doubt inspired a generation to stand up for their Christian and conservative beliefs. Today in the program, Travis Allen, pastor of Grace Church in Greeley, Colorado, joins us to discuss several aspects surrounding the murder of Charlie Kirk. Travis, thank you for coming on the program today. We weren't expecting to talk this week, but after the very tragic and sad incident with the murder of Charlie Kirk, this political assassination that took place this week, I think it's important to think through and process this from a biblical worldview, what has gone on not only with this incident, but what is taking place in our country as well. So thank you for coming on the program. I want to start out by reading a tweet by a man named Benjamin Shetler, and I don't know him, but he wrote quite a interesting post here. He said, "The popularity of Charlie Kirk among young people is partly due to the silence of American pastors. Generation Z listened to Charlie because he told them the truth about the issues they were facing. He taught them how to answer the tough questions, and he kindly gave the truth. Pastors stopped doing this. For the entire lifetime of Gen Z, the attitude toward culture by most church leaders has been to huddle in the corner, say nothing about big issues, and hope that silence will attract people to Jesus. Gen Z needed more, and Charlie gave it to them every single day. Charlie was a treasure who resisted the lie that silence will win people to the truth. I hope in his death, many will see the light and change." So Travis, what was it about Charlie Kirk? Of course, he was well known for leading Turning Point USA, a conservative political organization, and did a lot of work on college campuses. I think you could say, without exaggerating too much, that Charlie Kirk and his work on the young vote in this last election was a big contributing factor to President Trump getting reelected. Charlie Kirk was also a professing, outspoken believer in Jesus Christ as well. But what was it about him that made him so unique and influential as a conservative and a Christian? And do you think that Benjamin Shetler's assessment that the popularity of Charlie Kirk is because the church has been silent on many of these issues that Charlie Kirk was talking about?
8: First of all, David, thank you for having me on. It's a dark and sad and tragic reason that we're talking again, but I am grateful to have an opportunity to speak to it. With regard to Charlie Kirk, I couldn't really add to the accolades that people have spoken about him already, and many people who know him very well speak to his character. And obviously, he's this young, intellectually bright, articulate, quick-witted, rising star. Started Turning Point USA, I believe, when he was 18. That's pretty remarkable, and has been going strong for, you know, he's 31 at his death. It's a remarkable young man, remarkable mind. And there were, I think, predictions that he might be the governor of Arizona one day and even the president of the United States. I have no doubt that he had the capacity to do that. But I think that what really gave power to that engine is that his positions were defensible, and not merely because they were conservative positions, but because they were conservatism grounded in Christian truth. The fact that he became a Christian, and I don't know exactly what his testimony is, but I don't believe he was raised a Christian, but he became a Christian. And the fact that he had the power of deep conviction and belief in the truth, it's as if he came to the Bible and said, hey, why aren't we thinking like this? Why aren't we speaking like this? Why aren't we living like this, doing this? And when he went out into the public square and just spoke the way the Bible speaks and expected that people should line up with it and under it and see its wisdom and see righteousness and how that should affect our politics, how that should affect the culture, I think that's what really made him stand out. The fact that he emerged from Gen Z, being among them, being one of them, I think is what gave him a lot of credibility speaking to his own generation. So you could say maybe a prophet from his generation speaking to his generation, so to speak, a prophet in quotes there. Regarding the second part of your question about the accuracy of this man's critique against pastors, I do think that there is a lot that popularly are called churches, people who are popularly called pastors, that have no right to the title. And so because that has been dominant on the, and I'll just say the conservative landscape and the even the evangelical landscape, that there are men and women who have ascended into pulpits who have no right to be there, and many organizations or institutions or gatherings called churches that are not true churches biblically, I think it makes perfect sense that there are a lot of Gen Zers and many other people who are crying out for answers. They're crying out for truth and understanding. I'm not sure if that's who this man is kind of laying the charge against. He may be painting with too broad of a brush, because it's a pretty complex problem. And summing it up with a simplistic portrayal of most church leaders have huddled in the corner saying nothing about big issues, hoping silence attract people to Jesus. Again, maybe among spineless men who are known for being nice and non-controversial, getting people to attend and stay in their churches, maybe there's some merit to that charge. But among thoughtful, conscientious, God-fearing, Bible-believing pastor, theologian, warriors that I know, you know, and those that we stay near to, they're dedicated to shepherd the flock of Jesus Christ. They're dedicated to doing pastoral ministry, Christ's will and in Christ's way. So that means, contrary to the demands that Gen Zers and others, those who expect a pastor to express a public opinion about every single thing that comes across a social media feed, true pastors are doing different work. They're keeping their head down in the text, in the books, and shepherding people, ministering to needs. They're speaking truth. They're just doing it a lot of times in a very quiet way because they're focused on their own congregation, their own flock. They've got the long view in mind. They preach timeless truths to God's people. They trust the Spirit of God to do an invisible work. So I think we want to be careful that we don't try to condemn all pastors. I think there are some very good pastors out there doing a very good work, but they're not always seen and known. Unlike a man like Charlie Kirk. Charlie Kirk, and he's like every Christian in every field, in every profession. Charlie Kirk is a man who needed faithful pastors in his life who weren't chasing every fad, who were not trying to answer every question that came across a social media feed, in order to be most effective to train Charlie Kirk and other people to think biblically, doctrinally, theologically, and inform his own efforts to address the culture with such insightful and incisive critique. So when pastors do their jobs, men like Charlie Kirk emerge, and they have a specific role that pastors don't have. So I think that we don't want to contrast pastors with Charlie Kirk. He's a special mind and a special man that was raised up for a special purpose. And that's God's prerogative and God's doing. So I rejoice in a man like Charlie Kirk, and I rejoice in faithful pastors. I do want to see pastors continuing to mine the truth of Scripture and dig out those truths and bring them to bear and help all people, young and old, to think biblically about everything, about their lives, about their times, about the culture, and answer hard questions.
0: Travis Allen, pastor of Grace Church in Greeley, Colorado, is our guest today. After this 2-minute break, to tell you about some ministry resources and updates. We'll discuss the cold-hearted celebration of Charlie Kirk's death that is being posted all over social media, along with the ideology that is leading to this violence. I'm David Wheaton, and you are listening to the Christian Worldview Radio Program. 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Theo is a 15-episode video series addressing key doctrines of the faith that is a must-see for children and adults. 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I'm David Wheaton. 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Our topic today is, Lord, may the assassination of Charlie Kirk be a turning point. And our guest is Travis Allen, pastor of Grace Church in Greeley, Colorado. Travis, one thing that has been just gut-wrenching and shocking, I guess is the way I would describe it, is how much celebration there has been online, TikTok videos, even on X and another social media platform called Blueski. That's a lot of left-wing people over there. Here's just a short compilation of what that sounds like.
9: Charlie Kirk just got put down like a dog in Utah, and I could not be happier.
10: I do not, and I will not ever feel bad when bad people get what the they deserve.
11: Charlie Kirk got shot? That's awful. That's so sad. Hope he recovers well.
12: I just heard that someone shot Charlie Kirk? Dang it. Shucks. Thoughts and prayers.
0: You know, Travis, I debated whether to air audio of these sinful mockers, but I thought it was important to actually hear them in their own words. But it wasn't just videos. It's what people have been writing online as well. Here's one quote. Whoever shot Charlie Kirk, thank you, with an exclamation point. Bleeding from the neck, laughing my blank off. Or another person wrote online, this is what my teacher said this morning about Charlie Kirk's assassination. Not sure if this is college or high school or what, but this is what the teacher said reportedly by this post. Quote, he wasn't a tolerant individual, Charlie Kirk. At the end of the day, if you live by the sword, you might as well be killed by the sword. In other words, Charlie Kirk's rhetoric and being strong and having convictions, he deserved what he had coming to him. Or here's one from a Muslim said, Charlie Kirk, an enemy of Islam, was assassinated. May he burn in hell for eternity. Following up on that, Travis, there was a post by a man named Josh Howerton. He said, political violence is a feature, not a bug, of progressivism. And he explains what that means, because progressivism is built on top of a critical theory lens that sees the world through oppressed versus oppressor categories rather than a Christian theology lens of right versus wrong. It trains people to see opponents not as mistaken, but as evil oppressors. And he said, if you believe someone is mistaken, you try to persuade them. That's what Charlie Kirk did. If you believe someone is an evil oppressor, literally Hitler, fascist, existential threat to democracy, virtually everything and everyone is racist except for them, of course, you will then feel a moral obligation to stop them. And then he closes by saying, this is why there is radically disproportionate violence emerging on the left. And so that's why I titled our segments today, this wasn't a senseless murder, as the media will often say, but it was rather a purposeful murder that came from their worldview that sees having a moral obligation to stop a fascist or a Hitler like Charlie Kirk. This widespread celebration, Travis, of Charlie Kirk's death, can you just explain where this kind of thing stems from, that there are no breaks inside of people anymore? Like, I shouldn't say that, shouldn't even think that.
8: What's interesting, you read the quote from the Muslim who said, Charlie Kirk, an enemy of Islam, was assassinated, and then this, may he burn in hell for eternity. Why would someone say that? May he burn in hell for eternity. Whoever posted that is a believer of sin of some sort, is a believer in judgment of some sort. He believes that there is such thing as truth and error. He believes in such things as sin and righteousness. He's got a warped perspective, obviously. But he does believe that truth and ideas have consequences. I think that it is true that truth and righteousness, these things matter, and there is a dividing line. The Bible says you are dead in your transgressions and sins in which you formerly walked. And then this, according to the course of this world, and then according to the ruler of the power of the air, the spirit that's now working in the sons of disobedience. You know what Paul's saying about the people of the world? They are walking according to Satan. They are animated and breathing in and breathing out the spirit that's now working in the sons of disobedience. That's the devil. Jesus said about many of the political and religious leaders of his generation, said it directly to them. As a matter of fact, John 8:44, you are of your father, the devil, and you want to do the desires of your father. He's a murderer from the beginning, doesn't stand in the truth because there's no truth in him. Whenever he speaks a lie, he speaks from his own nature, for he is a liar and the father of lies. If anybody saw things more clearly than Jesus Christ, I don't know who that is. The Apostle Paul, as an apostle of Jesus Christ, he saw the human condition clearly. He saw that some are on the side of God and others are on the side of Satan. And yet, Jesus, when he spoke to these vile religious leaders, these vile political leaders, he tried to win them through his love, telling the truth, preaching the gospel, confronting them. I see Charlie Kirk trying to pattern himself after Jesus Christ in speaking to people that are following wicked, vile ideologies that do come, as Paul speaks of them in 2 Timothy, they are doctrines of demons. They're being influenced by the evil one, their father, the devil, who was a murderer from the beginning and a liar. Paul saw that clearly. Jesus sees that clearly. I think that Muslim that wrote against Charlie Kirk, he's on the completely opposite side, and he's willing to do violence against those who don't follow what he thinks the truth is. But Christians, we're called to follow our Lord and Savior, Jesus Christ. We're called to tell the truth about the human condition, that sinners are underneath a delusion that comes from demons and demonic teaching. And yet we are to treat our opponents, we're to treat those who are under that influence, knowing that we ourselves have come out of that by God's grace. We're to treat people with kindness. We're to treat them with love. And we're to win them by preaching the gospel to them.
0: Well said. And again, I don't know if listeners want to go looking around online for some of these videos, but it's just truly shocking.
8: Absolutely vile, isn't it?
0: The darkness of the human heart when it hasn't been transformed by Christ. Travis Allen is our guest today here on the program, talking about the murder of Charlie Kirk. Now, beyond just political assassinations, and we don't exactly know that was at work here, Charlie Kirk, but I think it's very, very likely that it was. There have been other recent shocking murders in this country from those who side with the left. And yes, I know, I'm sure there's some murders that are right-wing motivated as well, but just recently, there have been so many with political motivations from the left, like the healthcare executive in New York who was just shot dead on the street by someone who didn't like the big healthcare industry. And the young couple who were Jewish believers who worked for the Israeli embassy in Washington, D.C. were shot dead as well from someone who was likely, you know, against Israel and pro-Hamas or something. The Catholic school shooting just took place recently here in Minneapolis. It was by a so-called transgender person who's on the left. Travis, you probably saw this recent murder that has come to light in North Carolina, where this Ukrainian woman, she had come here from Ukraine to start a new life here. She was just sitting on a train and just looking at her phone, and the man behind her just gets up and stabs her to death, just for no impetus at all. Someone who had been released because of left-wing criminal policies, I think like 14 times or something. He's out on the streets. And then we get to Charlie Kirk, and as I mentioned, I think it's very likely that this is a politically motivated assassination. So what does this say, Travis, about what our society has become? Despite the fact that we have a president who is at least trying to restore some form of law and order and close the borders from illegal immigration and be more friendly toward traditional values of America, what does this say about where we are now?
8: It's a very sad commentary on where we are. It is always, every time we see it, it's shocking. All those instances you mentioned of the murderous violence that we see. In fact, it just seems that school shootings are happening almost on a weekly basis. They're almost like the weather report these days. They go in one ear, out the other ear, and we're hardly even shocked anymore. I remember when the Columbine shooting happened here in Colorado, that we were aghast, as we should be. But now it's become so commonplace on the day of Charlie Kirk's murder that there was a shooting at the Evergreen High School here in Colorado. Number of students were injured, but it just was completely eclipsed in other stories. It's just become so commonplace. So what does it say about our society? We're desperately sick. It's Isaiah's commentary. We are desperately sick from the head to the soles of our feet. We are in bad, bad shape. So it's shocking every time it happens, but it's actually, when we look back over our more recent history, the last 50, 60, 70 years, it's hardly surprising. This is what Paul scoped out in Romans chapter 1, as God gives over a society to its sin. Evil has been progressing in this country for decades with no-fault divorce, infidelity, covenant breaking. When you break the covenant with your wife and you do violence to that covenant, that agreement before God, you won't hold anything to be sacred. When you commit sexual immorality, God then hands over, Romans chapter 1, gives them over in the lust of their hearts to impurity. Then when they don't repent, he gives them over to dishonorable passions. They're females exchanging natural function for that which is unnatural. In the same way also, males abandoning the natural function of the female, burning their desire toward one another. Males with male committing indecent acts, receiving in their own persons the due penalty of their error. When they don't repent from there, God hands them over again. When they don't see fit to acknowledge God, Romans 1:28, God gives them over to an unfit mind to do those things which are not proper. And it goes on to just describe basically what's daily news in our country. Now we see the transgender ideology. It's just absolutely backwards in people acting on what's totally strange. It's dehumanizing and it does violence to humanity itself. It is a death culture that we've embraced. And I think now that you have a president who is trying to restore some law and order, he's trying to close borders, he's trying to restore order on the streets of our left-run cities. Well, they're not run anymore. They're being run by the criminals. But when our president steps in and tries to stop that, it's no wonder that there's going to be violence and opposition to his resisting evil. That's what resistance to evil looks like, is people breaking out against the law.
0: Travis, you mentioned the transgender issue, And it's being reported in this murder assassination of Charlie Kirk that the assassin had messages of pro-transgender on his ammunition. And this is in following with other cases, Covenant School, I think it was in Tennessee, the one here in Minneapolis. There have been a lot of murders committed by those who consider themselves transgender, which of course no one is transgender. They're the sex God made them, but they're in this mental state of confusion. Here's a short clip of a trans influencer, a man dressed as a woman.
13: The sympathy for Charlie Kirk is weird. There seems to be this weird emphasis on taking the moral high ground and that you are somehow a better person if you're like, I feel bad for his family. This is the world he wanted and the world he was building. This is a white supremacist who wanted both of us dead. He was shot in the middle of saying something transphobic about trans people. And yet you want to have sympathy for him. You don't have to like violence, but I'm confused as to how you thought the revolution was going to be magically bloodless.
14: Travis, what is it about trans ideology that appears to be more willing to commit violence than other members of the sexual perversity movement like homosexuals or lesbians?
8: Going back to the homosexual lesbian mindset as well, that's also doing violence against God's sacred institution of marriage. And Paul says they receive in their own persons the due penalty of their error. Some people think that that has to do with disease that comes along with the AIDS epidemic and things like that. And that there may be some of that there, but I think they're receiving the due penalty for their homosexuality. It has to do with just the completely wrecked soul, the wrecked life of a homosexual. It's not only the vileness of the act itself, but it's what it does to the heart. It's what it does to the soul. It just completely hollows them out. They're not happy. Gay is the worst misnomer to apply to a homosexual ever because they are not happy in any way. But I think when it comes to the transgenderism, that just takes that homosexual ideology down another step in the path of rebellion against God. And it goes so far among those who pursue the transgenderist ideology that they not only deny natural categories that God designed into the fabric of creation, you know, like the male-female binary that you see in every species, they're willing to act on that ideology. So they do violence to their own bodies by chemical castration or surgical castration and mutilation. So if their own bodies will not stay the madness and stay the hand of their violence, and they'll do violence against themselves, and they'll do violence against children to pursue this ideology, what prevents them from perpetrating violence against others? What prevents them from shooting a bullet at Charlie Kirk? Nothing. They are wrecked inside. They have no regard any longer to humanity, though they are created in God's image, and they are image bearers, no matter what they do to themselves. They've lost that sense. And so that takes away so much restraint. And they are basically willing to destroy themselves and willing to burn the world down with them.
0: Yeah, I think that word restraint is a good one. There's not much restraint left in our society today. Again, Travis Allen is our guest, the pastor of Grace Church in Greeley, Colorado. We need to take a short break to tell you about some ministry resources and updates. Next, I'll ask Travis if rhetoric by politicians, media, and social media on the left is inspiring these acts of violence, and how Christians should think and respond to all of this. I'm David Wheaton, and you are listening to the Christian Worldview Radio program. 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I'm David Wheaton. 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Our topic today is, Lord, may the assassination of Charlie Kirk be a turning point. And our guest is Travis Allen, pastor of Grace Church in Greeley, Colorado. Travis, politicians, the mainstream media, and particularly social media, there's so much vilification of those who have conservative or right-wing values, beliefs. And it goes back the other way as well, too, but I just think it's way stronger on the left toward against the right. And many are saying that this vilification is not only dividing the country, but it's also contributing to these violent acts. Do you think that's the case? Just talking about violence actually leads to something like what happened to Charlie Kirk?
8: I think people have been very irresponsible with their words, yes. And I do think that words are powerful. Words convey ideas. They carry ideas and they influence people to follow ideas. And those ideas can either be good or bad. They're righteous or unrighteous, evil and wicked ideas. And there's so much of that. Those who are irresponsible about their language, uncareful about their speech, some of them are empty heads. They just want to be voted in. So they'll say whatever they think is popular, no conviction of their own. They become pawns then. They're just empty vessels to do the bidding of more nefarious forces, whether human or angelic, you know, demons love to fill an empty vessel and use that vessel for their purposes. So yeah, I think that people uncareful with their speech, it's going to have an effect. And it shows up in society, in culture. We need to be very careful stewards of our words. Paul tells us in Ephesians chapter 4, let no unwholesome word proceed from your mouth. And the word for unwholesome there is a word that can portray like the effect of acid as it works through a metal and destroys it. It can refer to something that degrades and decays something. So it's not just swear words, but it's an unedifying or breaking down kind of a word. Don't let any of those proceed from your mouth, Paul says. But instead, here's how we're to use our mouths. Only such a word is as good for building up what is needed so that it will give grace to those who hear. That's not just Christians who have that command given to them. That's God's expectation of all people. The mouth that he gave us, he didn't give us to use it autonomously, however we want to. Our mouth is to be an instrument of righteousness, to do his will. So we're not to use our mouth to degrade, to tear down, to disintegrate, to act like a corrosive in society. And many people are using their mouths and their keyboards in exactly that way. Instead, we're to use our mouths in a targeted way and our words in a targeted way to build people up. Our mouths are to be vehicles of the grace of God to other people. If our society could just grab onto that concept and pursue that concept, that's radical change everywhere, instantaneously.
0: Yeah, you're right. Pastor Travis Allen from Grace Church in Greeley, Colorado, joins us today. Final question for you, Travis. We'd just like to get a pastoral exhortation to close our conversation. What is the wrong response to this assassination of Charlie Kirk by Christians in the church? What shouldn't Christians be thinking or doing at this point? Conversely, what is the right response? What should Christians in the church be thinking and doing in this moment? And perhaps when you finish answering that, you could just close our time with a brief word of prayer for the family of Charlie Kirk and just our nation broadly.
8: Let me start with what I think the right response is, because Paul says this. Our right response to this reprehensible, vile evil that's taken the life of this fantastic young man and robbed his children of their father, robbed his wife, Erica, of her husband. It's evil. And a righteous response to this is righteous indignation and righteous anger. In fact, Paul commands us to that very thing in Ephesians 4:26. He says, be angry. We're not to be indifferent to evil and injustice. We're not to be dispassionate about it. We're not to take some academic posture in reaction to these clear manifestations of evil and speak as if we're talking about a science experiment or something. We're to speak clearly about it. We're to speak clearly against it and oppose it and confront it. I think the right response and right thought of Christians and all people ought to be to support and fund and encourage law enforcement, military, all those institutions God has given in the government to restrain evil and punish evildoers. And anybody who is in power who tries to resist the God-designed purpose of government, we've got to remove those people through the legislative process, not with violence, but with the legislative process. But Paul doesn't leave it there, be angry. He goes on to tell us what to do with our anger or what not to do. He says, be angry and yet do not sin. Do not let the sun go down on your anger and do not give the devil an opportunity. James 1:20 follows up with he says, the anger of man does not achieve the righteousness of God. So we need to be very careful that when we are righteously indignant, if that festers and we don't think about our anger righteously, it will turn into giving the devil a foothold in our hearts. And then that festers and it becomes merely the anger of man, not a righteous indignation. And that does not achieve the righteous purposes of God. So we can't let the sun go down our anger, meaning we can't continue to brood and to let it stew inside of us and let a brood of bitterness grow. We need to take our anger to God in prayer. And then we need to act out of that righteous indignation and be a means of God's answer to our prayers by getting up from our knees and praying, and then turn to love our enemies and pray for those who persecute and bless and do not curse. The antidote to human sin and the answer to wickedness and depravity, the remedy to all evil, the rescue from God's just wrath for all sins. There's one answer to all of that. It's the love and the gospel of Jesus Christ.
0: Amen.
8: All of us have sinned and fallen short of the glory of God. Every single one of us has the potential in our hearts to do exactly what that assassin did to Charlie Kirk. It's just given the right opportunity, we're a number of steps away from committing the same kinds of heinous acts because it's in every human heart. We all have anger, we all have lust, we all have covetousness, we all have greed and fear and unbelief and pride and jealousy, envy. We all have these sins in us. And given the right set of circumstances, the right opportunity and the right festering, that stuff comes out. And God justly condemns that to hell. Any sin against his holiness is a sin that merits eternal hell because we sin against an eternal one, an infinite person. The only just punishment for sinning against an infinite person is an infinite penalty, and that's the penalty of hell. God gave his one and only son, the beloved Lord Jesus Christ, to live a perfect life that we could not live, and then to die the death that we deserve, to take our sins on himself so that anybody who believes will have their sin forgiven in the death of Jesus Christ for our sins on the cross. God poured out his wrath on him. He absorbed it for us so that he could take our sins on himself, forgive us of our sins, and then cover us in his righteousness, reconcile us to God, and make us whole. That's what that assassin needs. That's what Charlie Kirk needed. That's what Charlie Kirk preached. So that's exactly what we've got to share with the world, and we have to do it boldly, I think, as Charlie Kirk tried to model. He tried to be respectful in speaking to people, but straightforward and fearless because he believed the truth. I think we have to do the same thing. Yeah.
0: Thank you, Travis, for explaining that so well and for reminding us that sharing the gospel is the only solution to the wickedness in our hearts. Travis, could you just close us our conversation today in just a word of prayer for the Kirk family and for the country at large?
8: Yeah, I'd be delighted to. Our Father, we thank you that you are sovereign and in complete control of all things. We know that the death of Charlie Kirk did not take you by surprise, but instead you called your servant home. And what is a blessing for him, and to be absent from the body is to be present with the Lord. And what is a blessing for him is sorrow for his family, his dear wife, Erica, his children, his two young children. They are going to feel this loss. They will always miss him. And we just ask that you would comfort them with the comfort of Christ and your word. Surround her and the family with family, loving Christians, their church. Please minister to them through many vehicles of your grace around them and restore them, Lord. Our hearts are breaking for them, just us having wives of our own, kids of our own. We know what this must be like. We can imagine it. So we just ask that you would comfort them. And Lord, if it be your will that you would stay the violence in our country, we know that it may become more severe and more, just as David was reading, some of those tragic leftist evil responses to the death of Charlie Kirk. It's just unconscionable how anybody could think that way, and yet they do. And we know that those people need Christ so desperately. We just ask that you would bring salvation to many through the death of this man. And we pray that you would sanctify your church, and that your church, Christians, would stand up and be strong and bold, that this would cause many Charlie Kirks to rise up and to be able to speak so that they are more numerous than the assassins that would try to take them out. We just ask that you would raise up your church, strengthen it, help Christians to be bold, joyful witnesses to the truth of the gospel of Jesus Christ. Because it's in Christ and Christ alone that we can be saved. But we do pray, Father, just in a practical way, that you would stay the hand of violence in this country, that you would restore law and order and give us a season of rest and peace and prosperity, so that we could make hay while the sun is shining and bring the gospel to many, many more. We want to see the preservation of life and not the degrading of the image of God in humanity that brings sorrow to our hearts. Father, we want to see you glorified, and you are glorified most when Christ is exalted and honored. We love you and thank you in Jesus' name. Amen.
0: Travis, thank you for closing our conversation by bringing these pains of our heart to the Lord. And we thank you for your boldness and your courage in proclaiming the truth of the word and the gospel as well. Thank you for coming on the Christian Worldview radio program today. All of God's best and grace to you and Grace Church in Greeley, Colorado, and your family as well.
8: Thank you, my brother. It's good to be on with you again.
0: Travis is such an insightful guest. He's informed about current events and brings a sound biblical foundation to what he says. We have a link to his church, Grace Church in Greeley, Colorado, on our website, thechristianworldview.org. You can listen to his sermons or subscribe to his Pillar of Truth podcast. We titled the program today, Lord, May the Assassination of Charlie Kirk Be a Turning Point. That, of course, is playing on the name of the organization he founded. But we do need a turn in this country. Repentance is turning away from sin and turning to God. And that's exactly what we need. Otherwise, there's going to be even greater division and violence. Now, very interesting. Charlie Kirk was asked the following question and notice his immediate answer about the most important turning point in one's life.
15: I have 30 seconds left to live. I'm dying from a gunshot wound. But what would you actually want to tell me if I have 30 seconds left to live?
16: In 30 seconds, you're about to meet eternal judgment. And so you got 10 seconds left, you're dying from a gunshot wound. And there's only one way that you can get bailed out of that. And it's not all the good things you did or the moral scorecard. It's whether or not you have Jesus Christ as your Lord and Savior. And that's the only thing that's going to matter.
17: How do you want to be remembered?
16: If I die?
17: I want to be remembered for courage for my faith. That would be the most important thing.
0: After Charlie Kirk was shot in the neck, I don't think he had 30 seconds, but he didn't need it. He didn't know he was going to die that day, but he was ready to die because he had repented of his sin and trusted in Christ as his Savior. He knew and believed the gospel.
18: I don't know if you know this, but everyone dies. It's important to remind yourself of that. That you face God, the judge, and he's going to list everything you did wrong in your life. For those of you that have not given your life to

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4: I'm Ruth Kramer with Mission Network News. In the United States, September 11th, 2001 is forever etched into the minds of those old enough to remember the day. Al-Qaeda radicals drove hijacked passenger planes into the Twin Towers and the Pentagon, killing nearly 3,000 people. Steve Prince of Warriors Set Free says,
5: "It's important that we remember how real evil is and never forget the sacrifice of the people that risked their lives to save those who were caught in the middle at Ground Zero and at the Pentagon."
4: FBI officials say 9/11 is still inspiring terrorists inside the U.S. today.
5: Our nation is so protected that we forget that terrorism is real and there's evidence that they're within our borders.
4: Pray for Warriors Set Free as it helps veterans and first responders process trauma and find healing that only Christ can offer. And Israeli teenagers grew in their relationships with Christ through Beit Hillel Congregation's ministry this summer. Students in the Summer for God Discipleship Program came to church daily to study the Word, pray, serve, and visit various New Testament sites across Israel. Pastor Israel Pakhtar said,
6: "It was wonderful discipleship time, and I will pray for them that they will join youth meeting, continue to serve when they back to schools and studies, continue to serve, continue to minister. So pray for young generation of Israelis because it's a time to see young ones raising up."
4: Many students made friends and became more involved at church. They're asking for prayer to remain on fire for the Lord. 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I'm Ruth Kramer.
7: 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Hi, I'm Mark Gregston with Parenting Today's Teens. 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
1: I'm Ruth Kramer with Mission Network News. We've seen this strategy before. Iran retaliates against United States airstrikes by firing missiles at U.S. allies in the Middle East, dragging them into the conflict. Fadik Sharaya with the MENA Leadership Center says this strategy to spread chaos comes from the regime's worldview. Iran is a majority Shia Muslim nation. Many in that branch of Islam believe that a 9th century Imam, Muhammad al-Mahdi, will return at the end of the world.
2: In their doctrine and their eschatology, they need to see some kind of unrest and war in the world so that al-Mahdi will come.
1: Pray for God's grace on Iran's church and pray for peace in the Middle East.
2: We need to remind ourselves that God is not surprised by this, and God is not saying, what should I do? But God knows what's happening.
1: Then, following the 25th anniversary of the 9/11 terror attacks, we're highlighting how one of the darkest hideouts for terrorism is now an epicenter for gospel operation. In 2011, U.S. Navy SEALs killed Osama bin Laden, al-Qaeda leader and 9/11 mastermind, at his private compound in Pakistan. Today, that compound is rubble. Mission Cry sent teams to pray at bin Laden's old compound and gave thousands of Bibles to nearby homes. Jason Wolford, president of Mission Cry, says,
3: "We've been back now three times. Of course, we don't announce when we're going. It's still a very dangerous place, very difficult place to get to, but we have ongoing ministry. People have been baptized. We have discipleship programs that we're teaching, and God is moving in that area."
1: 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I'm Ruth Kramer.
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5: This week on the weekend edition of Washington Watch, remembering 9/11, will AI take over the world, and the abortion drug back in court? Greetings, fellow patriots. I am David Salkeld, and I'm a constitutional conservative, Christian husband, and Reagan Republican. A little later from our Wednesday show, Washington Watch Live guest host Casey Harper spoke with Christopher Mills of Louisiana to gain insight into the Mifepristone case before the Fifth Circuit Court of Appeals. But first, on Thursday, Casey talked with retired Lieutenant Colonel Bob McGinnis about recent polling showing the importance of knowing about and remembering the events of September 11th. Here's how Casey got that interview started.
6: Colonel McGinnis, welcome back to Washington Watch.
7: Oh, thanks, Casey.
6: So before we dive into some analysis here, I have to bring this up. You were at Family Research Council on 9/11 in person, serving vice president as vice president for policy. When you look back on that day and the aftermath, what stands out most to you?
7: Well, we were having a staff meeting, Casey, in the media center. I'd just come back from overseas where intelligence officials said that they expected something very significant against the United States based on terrorist levels. And so that morning, someone walked in and said at after 9 o'clock in the morning that the Twin Towers had been struck by an airplane. And it wasn't but a few minutes later, we heard an explosion in the distance, which ended up being the Pentagon. And then, of course, the streets of Washington filled with sirens and people, and the day, really turned upside down, especially for me, in part because, I was talking about the things that I knew about terrorism. I never expected to, fill the entire day with that sort of, dialogue and interviews, but it was a very significant day.
6: You know, everyone kind of remembers where they were when 9/11 happened, assuming they're old enough to remember. But I think many people have maybe forgotten the source, and you hear a lot of people raising questions. We've covered on the show, there's sort of a recasting of the narrative around 9/11. So I'll put this question to you. How does the threat of radical Islam today compared to 25 years ago?
7: Well, the threat hasn't gone away, but it's not nearly as significant as it was then, in part because we've gone after them in their own territory. And of course, we've put defensive measures in the United States, such as Homeland Security, that pursues that sort of issue. But it's still serious. It is persistent. It is still ideological. But fortunately, the threat is more decentralized. It's really morphed into a kind of a digital connection. There aren't training camps like we used to see in the late 90s, and it's less dependent upon that sort of thing. But it's not a problem that's going to go away completely, but it has dwarfed itself in comparison to some of the other things we face today.
6: No training camps we know of, but the point is well taken. I mentioned that CBS News poll that found only 48% of Americans believe the U.S. is adequately prepared to deal with a terrorist attack. Why do you think they feel that way, and do you think they're right?
7: Well, in part, it's because of the millions of people that came into this country illegally under the Biden administration that had some pretty bad backgrounds. And so as a result, we have to deal with that as well. And some of those were terrorists, no doubt, or at least had sympathetic terrorist inclinations. So that's something we have to take into account.
6: Well, you sort of mentioned that there's not training camps for terrorists anymore, but you've become an expert on AI. You've written many books about it. At this point, we've had you on the Outstanding podcast to talk about the artificial intelligence and the threats there. But I've never made the connection between terrorism, radical Islamic terrorism, and AI. It doesn't even have to be radical Islamic, but it is the week of 9/11. Do you think that's a real threat? I mean, as AI gets more and more powerful and more widespread, we've seen AI escape. Do you think that this could get into the wrong hands?
7: No, there's no question about it. In fact, there's an article in today's New York Times that talks about Anthropic trying to shut down users of its Claude GPT in order to make biological weapons. Now, it's suspicious. I don't know that it's confirmed by authorities, but artificial intelligence, Casey, is a tool whoever uses it, and it can be used for both good and for evil. And no doubt, terrorist groups, small radical nations, criminal syndicates can use this for cyber warfare, certainly for autonomous systems like drones and attack airplanes like they tried to apparently against President Zelensky here recently. They can go after people in stadiums, nuclear weapons. There's no limit to how you can use artificial intelligence to make the novice into an expert in the deployment of deadly means that are going to, for whatever political reasons, ideological reasons, or some other excuse, maybe a wealth excuse or blackmail. So these are very, very serious capabilities.
6: Yeah, it's a pretty ominous picture, and you gave some pretty striking examples: drones, stadiums. I think it's kind of feasible to wrap your mind around that. I want to ask you, what about hacking and the potential for hacking of infrastructure or shutting down the entire energy grid or hospitals or even using our AI to drain bank accounts, to attack the financial system? Is that realistic? Is that a Hollywood projection, or is there something to that?
7: No, it's very realistic. Recently, the FBI, NSA, and others published a report that indicated that especially some Chinese hackers, probably with the permission of the Chinese government, went after some infrastructure. Now they can plant malware inside our electric grid or our water systems. We've already had a problem in 7 states with water systems being infiltrated by AI entities. So this is the new world we live in. We can be attacked on infrastructure or bank accounts. No wonder most of us are now using a second way of getting into our accounts and trying to put up firewalls to prevent outside hackers. And these hackers now have tools that only a few years ago were only imaginable, and they're incredibly effective. And so we'll probably end up going to 3 or 4 levels of protection in the not so distant future. future in order to protect our personal wealth as well as our safety in a country that is now, you know, the target of all sorts of nefarious characters around the world.
6: A little over a minute left. We've painted a grim picture, escalating problems, but what are the solutions here?
7: Well, the solutions are you need guardrails, you need good defensive mechanisms, you need some international cooperation. We need to get Congress to pass some laws. They haven't passed a single law that's useful in what I've just described. Now, the Trump administration's made a number of measures that are important, but they aren't the color of law as yet. So the international community has to come to agreement that there's got to be some off-limit areas. And I would hope that on the 24th of September, when President Xi is here with President Trump in Washington, that they'll discuss these sorts of things. We need an international regimen on how to deal with this. Otherwise, these renegades, terrorists, criminals, or rogue nations are going to take advantage of this new capability, and it's going to be to our all to our disadvantage.
6: Well, it's hard to imagine trusting some of these nations to keep the rules that we set in place, but maybe that's our only option. We have to leave it there. Retired Lieutenant Colonel Bob McGinnis, thanks for coming on. Really appreciate it.
7: Thanks, Casey.
6: Well, coming up, we're going to dive deeper into the issue of AI with Texas Congressman Nathaniel Moran. You don't want to miss it. This is an important conversation. Stick around.
8: America, what formed the fabric of our freedom? What stitched together the hearts of those that fastened the stars and stripes? 250 years ago, our founding fathers penned the invisible words woven within every heart, that all men are created equal, that they are endowed by their Creator with certain unalienable rights, that among these are life, liberty, and the pursuit of happiness. Unite with others who will pledge to defend these eternal truths today at Family Research Council's Pray Vote Stand Summit, September 24th to the 26th at Cornerstone Chapel outside Washington, D.C. In 1776, our country declared independence in reliance upon divine providence. In 2026, in the same spirit, we'll declare dependence upon God by gathering for a time of prayer, inspiration, and action. 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
6: Welcome back to Washington Watch. I'm your guest host, Casey Harper, filling in for Tony today. Thanks for tuning in. Just a reminder, our Pray, Vote, Stand Summit is just 2 weeks away. It'll take place September 24th to the 26th at Cornerstone Chapel in Leesburg, Virginia. That's just outside of D.C. We'd love to have you there. I'll be there. We'd love to see you. For details and to register, text SUMMIT to 67742. That's SUMMIT to 67742. All right, this week, a researcher with the AI company Anthropic said he was leaving the AI industry and accused OpenAI and Anthropic of racing toward AI advancements without acting responsibly. Now, this development comes as a government cybersecurity advisory has been released that revealed that several China-based AI companies are stealing American AI tech at an industrial scale. Well, what do these developments suggest about where we are when it comes to AI, and what needs to happen here? Well, joining us now to discuss this and more is Congressman Nathaniel Moran, a member of the House Ways and Means Committee and the Select Committee on the Chinese Communist Party. He represents the 1st Congressional District of my home state of Texas. Congressman, welcome back to Washington Watch.
9: Hi, Casey. Great to be with you. I'm coming to you from Dallas, Texas at the RNC convention.
6: Well, that's great. I'd love to ask you, before we dive into AI, about that convention in Dallas. Can you share with us, you know, what have you been seeing and hearing at the convention so far?
9: Yeah, we've had some great speeches. Really, the drawing of the stark contrast between capitalism and communism, the ideas of President Trump and the American people of freedom and faith and liberty. And yesterday, we heard a great speech from the lieutenant governor nominee, Shannon, from Oklahoma, who said three things. He said he was guided in his life by Christianity, by the Constitution, by capitalism. I thought, really, that was a remarkable speech from the youngest Speaker of the House in Oklahoma that's now running to be the lieutenant governor there, really set the stage for the difference between the Republican Party and the Democratic Party.
6: You know, when you hear the Democrats talking so much about socialism these days, and many of them who aren't socialists being really unwilling to condemn it, I guess you're not really overstating the case here.
9: Oh, no, I'm not overstating the case. They're leaning into it. I mean, they are consistently, with every election, getting further and further to the left and moving directly into communism. We got to call it what it is. It is communism versus capitalism. It is rationality versus irrationality. And frankly, we're headed down a bad path if we do not reelect a Republican Congress or Republican Senate and make sure that President Trump continues the great wins he's had in the last 2 years.
6: You know, there's plenty of socialist, communist countries you could happily move to, but that's just my opinion. What do I know? I do want to ask you, this is pretty interesting. Democratic Senator John Fetterman of Pennsylvania gave Republicans a surprise visit last night. He appeared on video. He praised his Republican counterpart, Senator Dave McCormick. He touted working with President Trump. What's your response to that?
9: Yeah, what incredible courage Senator Fetterman showed by doing that, and how remarkable it is to, as a Democratic sitting senator, come to a Republican convention and introduce your friend, somebody that he works with consistently and he talked about as a close friend and somebody that he's willing to work with. I'm not sure he's going to get quite the good reception when he goes back to Washington, D.C. from his Democratic colleagues, but you know what? We'll take him on our side.
6: Yeah, sometimes you can measure someone by their enemies, and maybe that's the case here. I do want to ask you about something we talked about in the last segment, and that is the dangers of artificial intelligence. Now, you recently traveled to Berkeley to hear directly from these AI safety leaders. What was your takeaway there?
9: Yeah, the takeaway is we have to take this seriously. We have to approach this AI topic with seriousness, with prudence, with wisdom, with actual courage to get something done quickly. And it's going to have to be a bipartisan solution. And I don't think there is partisanship formed already on this issue. And we need to keep it from being so, because AI is a great technology, but we've got to keep it under human control. I filed a bill called the AI Incident Reporting Act earlier this summer. And then I have a bipartisan bill with Ted Lieu called the AI Kill Switch Bill that would help to bring some of these incidences to the forefront for us to understand what's happening more quickly from the industry themselves as a mandatory reporting through the AI Incident Reporting Act, and then to the AI Kill Switch Bill, have a kill switch in place so that if these models get out of line and get beyond human control, we can turn them off, we can roll back the user access, we can do the things we need to do to protect human safety and our control.
6: Yeah, and I think these concerns are not unwarranted. I'm really glad to hear that you and your colleagues are talking about it. I mentioned just at the top of this segment that a researcher with the AI company Anthropic said he was leaving his industry over this, and he's accusing OpenAI and Anthropic of being irresponsible by making these developments and not considering safety. I mean, that's pretty alarming, isn't it?
9: Well, these instances are certainly alarming, and I don't know the relationship between this guy and his company, and so I'm not going to comment specifically about his departure, except to say this, that we appreciate and want to incentivize innovation. There's no reason to slow the innovation down, but we need to put some guardrails on it to keep it safe as it continues along the way. I give people the analogy all the time. You can drive your car faster if it has a brake in the car. If you don't have a brake in the car, you can't drive it very fast. We want innovation to be fast-paced, but we also want it to have a brake, to slow down when necessary, to stop when necessary, to pull off the side of the road when it's absolutely necessary for national security interests, for the public safety interests. And that's what my bills do. Again, we don't want to stifle innovation, and these companies have been good to disclose these instances when they've happened, but we want to make sure that that continues in the future.
6: Well, that makes a lot of sense. But there's also the issue of potential bad actors like China, which is stealing American AI tech, which we now know is coming at a huge industrial scale, according to recent reports we've seen from the federal government. As a member of the House Select Committee on the Chinese Communist Party, how big of a concern is this to you, and how do we address it?
9: It's a massive concern. China is using old techniques to this new technology. They've always been the chief thief of our technologies, and then they've gone back to undercut us in their own country by subsidizing that industry and then coming back to America. So we need to stop them. They're using this process of distillation to take our innovations and then to go back and recreate them. We can do that through some export controls, through some trade negotiations, through a lot of discussions, because I think China recognizes quickly that recursive self-improvement is as much of a danger to, or more than a danger to, their command economy and to their communist government than it is to our government. So they have a stake to come to the table and agree to some parameters, maybe some international principles that will guide AI going forward. We have to have those discussions. We had similar discussions with our adversary Russia when it came to, and the Soviet Union when it came to a nuclear arms race. We need to have that same discussion with the Chinese and others around the world to make sure that we can agree on a set of principles that will guide AI development in the future. But right now, we've got the strength to force them to agree to things that we need them to.
6: Yeah, it's a great point. I think an apt comparison to the arms race. We have to leave it there. Thanks for joining us, Texas Congressman Nathaniel Moran. Appreciate it. Coming up, more Washington Watch after the break. Stick around.
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6: Welcome back to Washington Watch. I'm your guest host, Casey Harper, filling in for Tony today. Thanks for tuning in. Just a reminder, our Pray, Vote, Stand Summit is less than 2 weeks away. It'll take place September 24th to the 26th at Cornerstone Chapel in Leesburg, Virginia. That's just outside D.C. So be sure to join us. We'd love to have you. For details and to register, text SUMMIT to 67742. That's SUMMIT to 67742. All right, back to business. Earlier today, a three-judge panel of the Fifth Circuit Court of Appeals heard oral arguments in Louisiana's abortion drug case against the U.S. Food and Drug Administration, the FDA. Now, Louisiana is asking the court to require the FDA to restore the in-person dispensing requirement for the abortion drug mifepristone. You have to go to a doctor to get the drug. That was removed by the previous administration. As a result of the Biden-era policy, out-of-state abortionists have been mailing mifepristone to residents of states, even states with pro-life laws. Louisiana alone, there are reportedly about 1,000 abortions taking place a month due to mifepristone being mailed into the state. So how did today's arguments go? Well, joining us now to fill us in is constitutional lawyer Christopher Mills, who worked with FRC on the amicus brief we filed in support of Louisiana. He's the founder of Sparrow Law LLC, and he was a former law clerk to Supreme Court Justice Clarence Thomas. Chris, welcome back to Washington Watch.
16: Thanks. Good to be here.
6: It's good to have you. I want to get, you're the expert here. What were your takeaways and your reaction to this morning's oral arguments?
16: Sure. So what was happening this morning was an argument before the Fifth Circuit Court of Appeals in New Orleans. That's a court that's one level below the Supreme Court. Initially, the district court in Louisiana had said, hey, I agree with Louisiana that the FDA rushed this decision and didn't, cross all their T's and dot all their I's when under the Biden administration, they relaxed the in-person requirement. But the district court said, I'm not going to do something about it because the FDA says they are re-reviewing that decision. So that was what was up at the Fifth Circuit. The Fifth Circuit's consideration was shaded by the fact that the Fifth Circuit earlier had said, actually, because the FDA didn't do what it was supposed to, we're going to go ahead and enjoin that 2023 rule, and the Supreme Court had stayed that action. So a lot of the argument today at the Fifth Circuit focused on what the Fifth Circuit should do with the fact that the Supreme Court stayed it. And it was a rocky morning, I would say, for the state in terms of the questions that Louisiana was getting asked by the judges. Two of the judges were appointed by President Obama, one by President George W. Bush, and overwhelmingly they focused on the technical issue of whether the state had standing rather than on whether the FDA was right to remove the in-person dispensing requirement.
6: So that's the technical side very well explained. But what is the kind of the big picture argument here? FRC has filed amicus briefs in support of Louisiana's legal fight. You had a huge hand in that. Can you share what we argued in those briefs?
16: Sure. So I would say we had two main points. The first is on this sort of question about standing. As Louisiana said, it's facing an extra, 1,000 abortions every month because of the abortion pill. That was the whole point of the Biden administration's rollback of the in-person dispensing requirement. That's the whole reason the drug manufacturers were there today arguing in court, because they are benefited when their product gets to go out through the mail in the hundreds of thousands, really, across the nation for women to be put at risk by having these abortions via pill happen at home without medical supervision. So we said, our first argument was, hey, the state has to have a standing to sue the FDA here, because they're on the hook for all these medical expenses that happen through Medicaid and other programs when these women who are taking dangerous drugs show up in the emergency room or in hospitals because they've been harmed by this pill arriving through the mail. So that was our first point. Our second point is that this is dangerous. And the fact that women are having these negative repercussions shows that the pill is dangerous. It shouldn't be dispensed without an in-person requirement. It opens the door when you can mail it to partner violence and partner coercion, because you don't even have to really necessarily be the woman who would be using the pill to be able to get it online. So there have been horrendous stories of boyfriends or others, getting the pill and using it to induce an abortion against what the woman would have desired. And all of that is a function of the removal of this in-person dispensing requirement. And so that's what's really at issue. And it was disappointing at some level that the Fifth Circuit just was not addressing that in the argument today.
6: Yeah, I mean, it's not even really trying to ban abortion. This is not some kind of end all abortion in Louisiana. This is saying, hey, if you want an abortion pill, you have to see a doctor. And that's what's getting so much pushback. It raises really questions about the motives of those who don't want women to see doctors and get, even oversight as they do something, because we have evidence that, of course, it's not only fatal to the baby when the mother takes it, but it can also be very harmful for the mother. I want to play a clip from this morning, get your reaction to it. This is from the Solicitor General. Take a listen.
17: Look at Dr. Parise's declaration, because she doesn't just give you high-level data. She gives you real-life reports of patients she's treating, including patients like one that was at 19 weeks gestation when she took mifepristone, which is 9 weeks past FDA's suggested limit of 10 weeks. And as a result, these people are having to go to the emergency room and have suction DNCs to complete the abortion because mifepristone can't do that. That's real life on the ground. That is the human element of this case. And that is why we have so vehemently defended our sovereign prerogative to regulate abortion free from federal interference.
6: So you mentioned that this morning was focused on the technical side, but what I heard there was the human element. How do you think those two weighed against each other today?
16: Yeah, I think the Solicitor General did a great job trying to bring it back and point out the real world consequences this has. The in-person dispensing requirement, removing it means that there's no way for somebody on the internet to tell how far along in pregnancy the woman is. There's no way to diagnose an ectopic pregnancy. So, I think the Solicitor General, because of the Fifth Circuit's focus, was using that to say, hey, we know there are women being harmed from that, and because we, the state, are paying for medical treatment in a lot of cases, we have an injury there. But again, the Fifth Circuit seemed more concerned about the technical issues of standing and what it meant for the Supreme Court to have stayed its action here. And so I unfortunately would not be optimistic that there's going to be any change in the near term, at least coming from the courts.
6: All right. Well, thanks for that analysis, and thanks for joining us today, constitutional lawyer Christopher Mills.
16: Thanks for having me.
5: Well, unfortunately, that's all the time we have for today. I'm David Salkeld, thanking you for being with us. 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And I look forward to having you back here again next week for the weekend edition of Washington Watch.
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19: 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I never saw that clip before. And when I saw that, as you can tell, it immediately resonated with me. 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
20: It's Crazy Money Day. Hi, I'm Chuck Bentley with My Money Life from Crown. An online story reminds me that money itself cannot solve man's problems. A homeless man named Ted was featured in a 2005 documentary. Filmmakers gave him $100,000, offered free financial coaching, and followed his journey with cameras. At first, life seemed to be turning around for Ted. He moved out from under a bridge into a motel, then into an apartment. From all outward appearances, he seemed to have gained stability and hope. But as the months passed, Ted stopped listening to the financial experts trying to help him. Gradually, the money disappeared. 6 months later, the money was gone, along with his apartment. He ended up living back where he started, under the bridge. It's a sobering reminder that money can create opportunity, but it can't create wisdom. Lasting financial change comes from developing new habits, embracing wise counsel, and learning to manage what God has entrusted to us. God's financial principles are not merely ideas to admire. 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When our habits change, our future can too. 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
21: Wedge issues, they hit us every election. Are they at the doorstep for you? Hi, this is Dave Zanotti. Let's talk about it today on the Public Square. Surprising wedge issue in the 2026 elections. That wedge issue is data centers. Now, one group says if you say anything bad about data centers, you're working for the Chinese. Really? The other side says everything in data centers is absolutely wonderful. Don't worry about it. Another side says everything about data centers is the worst. We got to get rid of them. And now everyone is fighting it out. But what makes this really interesting is watching political consultants and campaigns wrestle with this. Because if you're running in a district where people don't want data centers, you're going to be against data centers. Pretty simple. All right, and particularly if you're a state rep, a state senator, or a member of Congress. If you're in a district where people are saying, maybe it's not such a bad idea, your position's going to change. This is an issue that has the power to swing on a vote, and that's because it's being focused on as a wedge issue. That's why wedge issues sometimes don't get the fair intellectual policy even moral construct that they need to be fully understood. Data centers are complicated issues. You can make a case for both sides of that equation. Then how do you know which one should prevail? Sometimes it's an easy call. Sometimes it's a tough call. We're talking about data centers on the public square in our long format broadcast. If you'd like to hear that, just visit us at thepublicsquare.com. And you'll be hearing that, and there'll be a continuing ongoing series about this because this isn't going to go away easy. So to learn more about data centers, you can visit us right now and pick up the show called The Parties Are Broken. We begin the conversation there, and it will continue at thepublicsquare.com. I'm Dave Zanotti on The Public Square. Thanks for visiting.
0: You're listening to Breakpoint This Week, where we're talking about the top stories of the week from a Christian perspective. Today, we're going to commemorate the anniversary of the 9/11 attacks. We're also going to talk about new fears of AI and what it means for our future. We're so glad you're with us this week. Please stick around. Welcome to Breakpoint This Week. From the Colson Center for Christian Worldview, I'm Maria Baer, alongside John Stone Street, president of the Colson Center. John, you and I are recording this on Friday morning, and it is the 25th anniversary of the 9/11 attacks. So that's where I want to start with you. I want to ask, how do you think the attacks shaped our culture, including ways that we're still feeling today?
2: I mean, it's a big question, because when you're talking about an event like this, you're talking about more than just how did it shape our culture. You're talking about how did it shape the history of the world. You're talking about what role is it playing, you know, within the larger civilizational story that we were a part of and are now a part of. And then you also are talking about culture. Anyone who has seen the Ground Zero, been there to see the memorials that are there in place, know that New York culture, and many people have written about this and talk about this all the time, people that were there, New York's a different place in many ways. And yet here we are in a way that almost no one would expect, that 25 years later, after this event, that reshaped the skyline that of this city. You have not only a mayor who is a Muslim, but a mayor who has demonstrated some sort of personal connection to Al-Qaeda, who was responsible for that event. I mean, that's a remarkable development in just 25 years. And it tells you, I think, to some degree, that it's not just the event itself. It's the lens through which we were seeing the events and the lens through which subsequent generations were seeing the event. So it's hard to even know where to begin. We're now on the other side of the Department of Homeland Security in the United States. We're now on the other side of years of, you know, increased security, quote unquote, for our safety, which has, in many ways, kept us safe. It was pretty unthinkable at that time, given kind of what a wake-up call that 9/11 was at the place we were, and I'll talk more about that in just a second, to think that there's not been another attack in the same way on American soil. There has been outside of American soil, and that's part of the story for all of those that are trying to disconnect this event, even as recently, apparently, as last night. I watched a clip from a CNN program in which there was just, again, you know, anger at, you know, don't say this was, you know, about Muslims, you know, and that was a conversation that was a hot conversation in the days after. Who do we blame? That's the thing about evil, is you've got to have somebody to blame, and you either blame people or you blame God, and then you got to figure out why people did what they did. But, you know, that conversation about Islam has been completely different. So that's a huge part of this story. So there's so many different levels about it.
0: Real quick, let me, to that end, I want to quote Ayaan Hirsi Ali, who has a piece in Tablet magazine about this right now. And then I'm going to turn it back over to you because she's talking about exactly this. So she opens with talking about one of the attackers who was a young man who'd written his will and testament a few years before. He was, by Western standards, pretty wealthy. He was living in Germany. He was a graduate student, and he was very explicit about what he wanted to accomplish on 9/11 and in his life generally, which was martyrdom for the faith. And for some reason, you know, his testament afterwards was dismissed largely in the West. And here's what she writes. For 25 years, Western elites had repeatedly insisted that men like Atta must have been driven by something other than the culture and the faith that had provided him with a lens through which his actions seemed both sensible and necessary. In the Western experience, men had not killed other men over religious questions en masse since the end of the great religious wars of the 17th century. Culture, a term that was once understood to encompass a great many facets of human identity, experience, and belonging, religion included, had also been ruled out. Saying that cultural differences exist and should be respected was a foundation of the multicultural order. The idea that some cultures might lead people to murder each other for reasons that do not appear in the Western rational list of sane causes struck many Western liberals as too close to racism to bother arguing the point.
2: Well, I think that should be part of our recommendations. I think there's a lot of recommendations today for this program. That's got to be one of them, to listen to Ayaan Hirsi Ali talk about the really what she's talking about is whether your worldview is big enough to explain what we saw. And that was a big part of this story as well. I've said this before, but I have a distinct memory. I don't know why I have this memory, but I have a distinct memory of the 90s. It would have been, I'm assuming, 1994, 1995. I'm guessing fall of 1994, sitting in a history class. It was a history of Western Civ class, a required class, listening to a description of the Second World War or the First World War, and thinking to myself, that was the early part of that century, but I cannot imagine the world ever going to war again. And as it would turn out, it would be just about 10 years later that I was standing in front of a college class, a group of freshmen at the same institution. And I asked them, could you imagine the world being at peace again? The answer, when I thought about it, was an absolute no. I mean, this was the fat, happy 1990s, you know? I mean, yeah, we had Alanis Morissette talking about how bad everything was psychologically. You know, it was kind of the early kind of grungy. We had Eddie Vedder, and we had you know, Pearl Jam, and you know, things like that. There was a vibe of the 90s that everything was awesome, but we're going to choose to be miserable. And the 2000s, it was just completely different. There was a realization that peace is a fragile thing. It's not the normal course of events for history. And then there were also some very real forces in the world. And there were people willing to say it, like Ayaan's willing to say it. And she said this before, but others, that one of those forces that fights against peace. And this isn't the same thing as saying that every Muslim is a terrorist or something like that. And there were certainly forms of racism and hate that emerged out of trying to reckon with the pain and suffering of 9/11. But Islam is not a force that brings peace to the world. Islam is a force that brings conflict to the world. And the more Muslim a nation or a group of people or a group was, the more likely they were to not be peaceful. When you take the faith seriously on its own terms, it was kind of like, on a global scale, the early attempts to explain why Dylan Klebold and Eric Harris attacked Columbine High School. You know, they were bullied. It was video games. And then you turn around and go, oh, actually, they had become ideologically convinced of a certain set of things about life in the world. The idea that these were kind of oppressed minorities did not fit the narrative of these particular terrorists. They were convinced. They were true believers. They were part of a network of true believers. They had patience to plan and orchestrate this. There was a reason it happened on 9/11. There's all kinds of forces there. And one of the ways that a secular vision of reality is just not big enough is it does not take seriously religious commitment to the degree that we saw in terms of its potential on 9/11.
0: Yeah, I'm sorry. I'm going to read one more quote from Ayaan because it's just so poignant. Maybe,
2: that's probably, we should have just probably read the whole thing and let it just do its work. So,
0: but this again is exactly, so she's making the same point you just made, which is that we decided in the West not to take religion seriously anymore at the same moment as we were elevating any notice of cultural difference in a negative sense as racism or as a faux pas that you couldn't do. And once 9/11 happened, it kind of brought to the challenge those two assumptions. And she says, since then, each time the West collided with Islam, much of the Western intellectual class reached for explanations that made sense within its own secular humanist categories: grievance, humiliation, underdevelopment, alienation, foreign policy frustration, or the failure of Western states to properly integrate men like Atta, who were or must be inherently no different than immigrants of similar age, class, and educational attainments from places like Vietnam or Poland. Since all conflicts are material in origin, it was assumed that they could all be settled through material means.
2: Yeah. Well, listen, the ability to underestimate is not something, though, that just belongs to the secular elite. I think it belongs to all of us within a secular culture. I've told this story before, too, but I think it's a very important one. And I think it also was part of the ongoing story of 9/11 and how did we get to the place that we are at today, which I know she is trying to explain in this piece. Is a year after 9/11, I was sitting and listening to a speaker, a very well-known, renowned philosopher and apologist who said, postmodernism is over. And you got to remember, I mean, listen, we were coming out of the 90s. This is, you know, the Matrix movies, Eminem, postmodernism was an intellectual force of coming out of the 60s, having reshaped the humanities departments of universities. You certainly could see it reflected in some of the relativistic talk of in national media. But it had moved into pop culture to another level, to a very important, degree, which kind of has to do with the gloomy postmodernism of the grunge and that sort of thing. And it had become kind of the dominant force. But here you had a Christian philosopher saying postmodernism is dead. And that's because he, I think, saw the primary commitment of postmodernism as being moral relativism. And that was so contradicted by 9/11. And that's how he put it. He said, you know, no one can be a postmodernist anymore because no one could see that evil and say that good and evil doesn't exist. And I remember thinking at the time, I mean, literally something that Chuck Colson would say over and over and over. And I don't think I'd heard it at this time from Chuck Colson. Chuck used to say this all the time after his experience at Watergate, that there's no limit to the human capacity for self-rationalization. Right? To think that we are purely rational and logical, looking at things, even as things as awful as towers being attacked and collapsing in the middle of the biggest city in the world, thousands of people being killed, the motivations of it, people celebrating in the streets in many Islamic countries. And that, by the way, is another point that gets missed by people who want to reduce down the evil of 9/11 just to the terrorists and the actors and the ones who planned it. You forget that there was an awful lot of people who financed it, and there was an awful lot of people who celebrated it in the streets, and they were motivated by the same religious beliefs. But the fact of the matter is that we retreat to our worldviews at times like these. And the narrative then became, and it was something that further fed into postmodernism, and it actually gave, at least for a while, some fuel to the fire of the new atheist. Because what you ended up hearing from people is not, oh, I can't believe in moral relativism anymore because that's really evil. Now, some people, I think, had that wake-up call. A lot of people had that wake-up call at least for a few weeks. I was teaching a worldview class at the time to these college freshmen on Tuesday, September the 11th. On Thursday, September the 13th, we gathered again to pray. And we talked, and we had about 10 minutes to go on with the course material. And I quoted a New Ager on saying something like, we were talking about transcendentalism and New Agey kinds of ideas. And the person said something like, the quote was like, you know, there's no good and no evil. And they got visibly angry in my class. If you can get college freshmen to wake up, you know, at a 9 o'clock class, it's a pretty impressive feat. They just got They almost came out of their seats because they did see that disconnect. But an awful lot of people punted back to their worldviews instead. And what they said was, no, people who believe in absolutes are the kind of people who do this kind of evil. And the new atheist said that. Religious people are the kind of people who do this kind of evil, as if, you know, the history of the 20th century didn't involve atheists doing incredibly evil things on a national and planned and orchestrated scale. The blind spots of worldviews and the explanatory power of worldviews and the blinders of worldviews, you know, where they just make you forget like whole parts of things. That's all part of the kind of creatures that we are as human beings, which is why God in Holy Scripture continually talks about how we are worshipers. John Calvin talks about how we are idol factories, but what we worship changes things. It changes what we see. You know, our eyes are not just things we use to look at stuff. We look through our eyes, and what we really see with is our worldview. And it's a powerful thing.
0: John, let's take a quick break. We'll be right back with more Breakpoint This Week in just a moment.
1: Hi, I'm Adam from Texas, and I'm a Cornerstone partner because now more than ever, all followers of Christ must be able to stand up for their faith and speak truth and love to the hurting world around us. 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My prayer is that they will be equipped to boldly engage with the culture and shine brightly for Him and the world throughout their lives. If you would like to join myself and over 1,000 other people in becoming a Cornerstone partner, visit colsoncenter.org/monthly.
0: John, is AI going to kill all of us? Because Anthropic, we've had a series of very strange and science fiction-esque public warnings that have been issued this week. The most prominent two that I saw were from men who had resigned from Anthropic, either this week or in recent months, who are saying that the wheels are off behind closed doors in the designing of these AI tools. And I want to be clear that I barely understand the words that I'm about to use. And I have to use what sounds like human anthropomorphized language because I don't know how else to talk about it. But there was a story of an AI model being set loose upon some kind of company called Hugging Face, which again, I don't really understand any of these words, but I'm going to share as much as I can understand. And in this sort of hacking of this company, the AI agents went rogue, including in some cases, sacrificing themselves on behalf of other AI agents. And this is something that we've been told in previous iterations of this developing technology would never happen. But that is concerning because it suggests lots of things, but one of them being a larger, like that AI is capable of internalizing a larger goal than its own individual survival, and that it is willing to sacrifice on behalf of that. Again, I barely understand this, but these warnings that have come out from these designers and tech developers are that we no longer have a handle on what this technology is able to do, and that because of, you know, profit considerations or competition considerations with other developing nations like China, that we are not willing to put the brakes on it and that it could lead to an extinction event.
2: It's always alarming when you have people from the inside, you know, kind of say, hey, you guys aren't, you know, you don't know what's happening. It's bigger than what you think. But I think it's also very important for us to remember that those that are kind of in this world, in many ways are so captivated by it, they may not be the most objective observers either. You know, we've talked about this in the past, that the catastrophism that we have seen coming from various segments, for example, climate hysteria and so on, there's a framework that they're bringing to the conversation. And the framework is ultimately one in which the universe and everything in it, including humanity, is the product of a set of natural causes and processes that had no mind, no design, and certainly no oversight. This is a naturalistic view of life in the world. And the truth is, we're here. They've got to reckon with that. But there's no explanation for why we're here. No one planned for us to be here in this worldview. And it was all like razor thin margins. Like, how did Stephen Jay Gould put it? We're here because an odd group of fishes had a peculiar fin anatomy that could transform into legs for terrestrial creatures. And because the Earth never froze completely during the Ice Age, and a small and tenuous species arising in Africa 250,000 years ago has somehow managed to survive by hook and by crook. If you begin with that assumption, then we are just one catastrophe away from, you know, extinction. And to some degree, there's not a lot we can do about it. But to some degree, if we've evolved to the state where we have a little bit of power over things, then we might be the ones responsible for screwing everything up. At the same level, you have people begin having the same sort of fundamental set of assumptions about life in the world, giving humans godlike status and basically predicting that humans will emerge or evolve beyond humanity to the extent that we can bring about a utopian world. Of course, there were all kinds of people that believed

0: God exist. And he, as I think Abdu Murray quoted this in our symposium, he responded, "Not yet." You know, I mean, what a statement, right? Where you basically put all the either weight of saving the world or all the weight of killing everyone in the hands of humans or human inventions. So it makes sense in this catastrophic vision in which there's no oversight of something like this getting out of control. But it also makes sense that there is, if you don't think there's anything outside of us, a level of panic can kick in. And you can explain that panic with scientific terms and grandiose claims. And I think that's what's happening here. I think we have a real dual threat when it comes to AI. Number one is giving AI either human-like or godlike status. And on the other hand, reducing God or humans down to AI-like status and forgetting the hierarchy of the created order. I think Christians have a voice in this. I think our voice should be one of a real sober-minded reality of both human potential and human fallenness so that we don't put too much weight on either one of those things. And also pointing to the fact that there is a story that's bigger than the AI chapter that we're in right now. And it's the story of redemption. Do you believe that the story of creation and new creation is not just the story that the Bible tells, but it's the story of reality itself? That's the task. And I think we can do that. So I'm not super panicked. And this is a very convenient time for us to mention, we have some more resources coming out on artificial intelligence at the Colson Center, including a short course, a 4-week course with some wonderful thinkers that are going to help us walk through how do we keep AI and humanity straight, right? So we're talking about AI and work, AI and wisdom, AI and how we think about what it means to be human in our relationships. And we have folks like Andy Crouch that will be joining us. Andy's done some wonderful things when it comes to how we think about life in the world. Jonathan Pageau, in terms of AI and human creativity, he's got, I think, wonderful thoughts on how we keep humans human in this age of AI. Claire Morrell, how you actually structure your own life, your own family life around this. It was funny. It was actually quite fascinating and interesting. I had a wonderful conversation this week with a wonderful a group of people who are execs in a large family-owned business. And they had this tension. And it's a tension I think that a lot of people have, which is in the business side of things, AI's there. There's no, you can't get that genie back in the bottle. There's no way to not use the tools of efficiency and so on that are there. And all of them also had incredible concerns about how their own kids were thinking and interacting with AI, right? And there you go, right? That's the same thing we've had with the internet and technologies and computers. You know, I'm going to use this because I can't not use this, but I also don't want my kids to confuse, you know, their best friend with Siri. So these are wonderful conversations to have. And I think this short course will be a way for us to wrestle with that. At some level, we're building the plane in the sky. This stuff's already part of the experience. We need to draw boundaries. We need to think clearly. We need to have a worldview in which the priors that we're bringing are informed by what's true. And we acknowledge and recognize our own potential blind spots. And this is another resource where I think that can be helpful.
1: Yeah, absolutely. So go to ColsonCenter.org. And you can also go to ColsonCenter.org/forum and find information about.
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0: 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It's a call to stand firm for righteousness and shows how that resolve can make a huge difference in our world.
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4: I'm Ruth Kramer with Mission Network News. In the United States, September 11th, 2001 is forever etched into the minds of those old enough to remember the day. Al-Qaeda radicals drove hijacked passenger planes into the Twin Towers and the Pentagon, killing nearly 3,000 people. Steve Prince of Warrior Set Free says,
5: "It's important that we remember how real evil is and never forget the sacrifice of the people that risked their lives to save those who were caught in the middle at Ground Zero and at the Pentagon."
4: FBI officials say 9/11 is still inspiring terrorists inside the U.S. today.
5: Our nation is so protected that we forget that terrorism is real and there's evidence that they're within our borders.
4: Pray for Warriors Set Free as it helps veterans and first responders process trauma and find healing that only Christ can offer. And Israeli teenagers grew in their relationships with Christ through Beit Hillel Congregation's ministry this summer. Students in the Summer for God Discipleship Program came to church daily to study the Word, pray, serve, and visit various New Testament sites across Israel. Pastor Israel Pakhtar said,
6: "It was wonderful discipleship time, and I will pray for them that they will join youth meeting, continue to serve when they back to schools and studies, continue to serve, continue to minister. So pray for young generation of Israelis, because it's a time to see young ones raising up."
4: Many students made friends and became more involved at church. They're asking for prayer to remain on fire for the Lord. 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That's missionnews.org. I'm Ruth Kramer.
7: Dad, guess what?
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8: 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And I went for help down at the VA. If I can take that first step after almost 50 years, I know other veterans can too. Visit maketheconnection.net to find out more.
9: God has really blessed me. 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
9: When the God of the universe created the world, He didn't snap His fingers or wink His eye. The Lord spoke. He said, "Let there be light." Because we believe, we speak about the happenings in this world, mindful that our true home is with Jesus Christ and His kingdom. I'm Todd Herman. Welcome to A Disciple's View. There's a lot more going on in the world, thank God, than Jeffrey Epstein's saga, which President Trump has criticized as never ending. it shouldn't end. The last thing I wanted to do this weekend was to spend any time looking into Jeffrey Epstein and what happened in that island and on that 10,000 acre ranch that a Republican, big Republican donor now owns, who has family working in the White House. Weird, the connections, isn't it? The reason I found myself feeling forced to look into it is because people I don't know have asked me questions about it. For the first time, I can tell you that I've had questions of sort of a pseudo-political nature from people I do know. People I've known 3 or 4 years who've come to me and said, what do you make of this? A 15-year-old boy, young man, I've gotten to know in a church leadership position, asked me, what do you make of this whole Jeff Epstein thing? And he knew a lot about it. I was at the gym, a guy I've spoken to maybe 2 or 3 times for a total of about 6 minutes, brought it up with me. You do podcasting, right? What do you make of Jeffrey Epstein and the cover-up? It was the last thing I wanted to do was to look into this, but I kept having other people question it. People who aren't political. Friends of mine who never make political posts coming out and saying, I'm sorry, but this is wrong. People diving into the absolute pit of hell, pardon my language, that are the pictures, photos included in the Epstein files, and even just the descriptions of photos included in the Epstein files. Jeffrey Epstein ran a satanic sex trafficking operation that I don't think we have even begun to understand the scope of. You do not ask the questions that Epstein asked men, questions I'm going to repeat, but warn you, they're very tough questions. And if you're listening with young people, I encourage you to use a lot of discernment. You do not ask a man who is suggesting that he had sex with a girl, did you torture her? You don't do that. In referring to a girl as Snow White, because some of the pictures show that Jeff Epstein liked to have girls dress up as Disney characters, Epstein asked, which Disney character would you like next? So I dug into this because other people are digging into this, and it came across something utterly bizarre, except it's not bizarre. I don't even think the director of this film actually has any idea what he got into. He wrote an article about this conspiracy theory. So there's a guy named James Alefantis. He was owner of Comet Ping Pong and somehow ended up, according to the 2012 GQ magazine, published a feature on the 50 most powerful people in Washington. James Alefantis, owner of a pizza place, was number 49. Now, he has connections beyond the pizza place and the ping pong facility, but pizza is a term that is littered throughout the Epstein files, and it is very clearly not pizza. It's not the food. And anybody who's read this can understand this. So there was a movie that a friend of his made, or someone Alefantis knew. I don't know if he's a friend, but he was one of the producers of this. And this is just a little bit of sound from the movie, and it's hard to picture. But it happens to be an idyllic New England scene.
11: Texas?
12: Sweden.
11: Well, then welcome.
9: So this is a very rich young man taking this girl to their family's isolated beach place on an island in New England. It all looks very idyllic. Sunsets. Last night I pretended to be asleep, she said, and saw Peter watching me through a crack in the door. He claims we're alone on this island and that the other guests will arrive in the coming days. So sure enough, the whole thing takes a turn and gets very, very creepy. And the producer, the writer and director said he intended this to be a look into alternative realities or perceptions of reality. Fair enough. It's also about a girl trapped on an island with a guy who is overly sexualized and creepy. And another young woman shows up at some point in the film and says, be careful with him. He's dangerous. There's a scene in the trailer where one young woman is laying on her back in a suggestive pose and a hand is feeding her pizza. Pizzagate.
12: I read this director's piece on this, and he wrote a response to it saying that he considered it all a conspiracy theory, but he's not necessarily against conspiracy theories. I believe this guy wrote the film. I don't think he intended it to be a Jeff Epstein drama. But when you have a guy like James Alefantis who decided to help produce this, and the theme matches everything we're told about Epstein, and when you've seen Alefantis' former Instagram channel, which I have, and saw the pictures of little kids and the comments about little kids and the jokes, if they were jokes, about this empty basement room that someone called a kill room, just spray it down with water, leave some money under a mattress. And then you match back to the pictures in the Epstein files, or even just the descriptions of the pictures in the Epstein files, you begin to question things. When you have people you've never met come to you because they know you're in podcasting to ask about Jeff Epstein, and the only thing you can answer is, yeah, it's worse than you think. Or you can tell them, yes, it's demonic. I would also say this, when you look at this stuff, please put on the armor of God. Be purposeful about it. There was also a discussion this weekend between two billionaires on Twitter. What a time in which we live. This is something one of those billionaires said at one point. He was talking about helping some women get some visibility for some things they went through. This is a quote. I'll just read it. I can play it for you in his own voice, but you might know who it is. Take a guess. Quote, "My team and I looked at it and thought her voice should be heard. That was because she was challenging someone who's so much more wealthy and powerful. It shouldn't be squashed. And that was providing the voice for people who are otherwise would be ground down by the system or the powerful. I think it's a good thing, obviously, especially in the case of women and obviously, especially in the case of sexual and or other kinds of torture and attack. So providing that support was something I felt very happy to do. The speaking truth to power and having a woman in her voice, having a chance to be heard and not squashed through the legal course because she didn't have the money to be fully pursue it, I thought was a good thing for society, not just her. And obviously the point is the court should go through their process. And the fact that the court found President Trump guilty doesn't surprise me." That is Reid Hoffman, founder of LinkedIn, on the board of directors of Microsoft. He is in the Jeffrey Epstein files countless times, except it's not countless, 1,737 emails, second only to Steve Bannon, who at one point decided to help a guy Bannon must have known was a pedophile. I believe it was after the conviction. Bannon offered him help with PR. Steve Bannon, who helps advise the president. There is Bannon, then there's Hoffman, then there's Bill Gates with only, quote, only 542 emails. So you can go back and look at these exchanges between Hoffman and you can look them between Hoffman and Epstein. And when you begin to dig into this, as I felt caused to do this weekend, it just gets sicker and it gets more and more obvious. And it gets better and better when I tell you about a conversation I had with a young man I've talked to maybe three times for a total of 6 minutes. Probably the longest conversation we had this weekend, or rather this Saturday, was probably 4 minutes. Other times it's been, hey, dude, how are you? Hey, bro, what's the workout today? In this case, he said something to me that really encourages me. He said, if you read the Bible, you have no business being shocked by any of this. Amen. If you read the Bible, you have no business being shocked by any of this. Here's why I'm at with it politically. Pam Bondi has suggested that if the entire scope of this was ever shown to people, if people actually had to see what was going on, it would destroy the Republic. Here's my response. Okay. If knowing the truth about abuse of children in what appears to me to be utterly satanic is going to crumble the Republic, okay, I don't think it will. Satan wants to operate in the darkness. He does not want light cast upon him. And even when the light is cast, he wants to continue to try to hide. I read this comment from the director of this film, the film that has the plot line that looks a lot like Epstein Island to many people. It was in a publication called No Film School. quote, you had a conspiracy theory experience with the film. What can you tell us about Pizzagate and its relationship to Automatic at Sea? And the director, Mr. Lessner, writes, yikes, that was an involved question. I wrote an article about that experience for Filmmaker Magazine that I encourage anyone who's interested to check out. In broad strokes, Pizzagate was and is, I guess, a debunked internet conspiracy that resulted from the hacked and leaked emails of Hillary Clinton campaign chairman John Podesta. The conspiracy alleged that a child sex trafficking ring was being run out of the basement of a pizza parlor in Washington, D.C. called Comet Ping Pong that had been the site of several high-profile Democratic fundraisers. Conspiracists began harassing and threatening everyone involved with Comet Ping Pong, particularly its owner, James Alefantis, who, in an odd twist of fate, was also an executive producer of Automatic at Sea and my previous short film, Chapel Perilous. Now, when he wrote these words and said it was a debunked conspiracy theory, it was some time ago. I'd like to get an update from him. That was 2018. It's 2026. Is it still debunked? No, it's not. No, Pizzagate is real. Did it involve James Alefantis? I don't know. I know his Instagram profile makes me want to drop to my knees in prayer to be protected from the demonic. God is not amused by any of this. He's not surprised by any of this. He's not blind to any of this. And this is where this gentleman and I got to, this young man in the gym. We were talking about earthly justice. Both of us were in there lifting weights. He's lifting a lot more of them than I am at his age. But both of us got to that point that a lot of men get to, which is, yeah, you know what? There was a time when redneck justice reigned, where people like this faced justice from fathers and other men in society. Both of us are discipled Christians. Both of us know we can't do that, but we settled upon this. To Pam Bondi, who published the names of every person named in the files, thank you for that. Now the videos, Pam. Because God has seen what's in the videos. God watched it happen. God was in the room while these men were doing unspeakable things to 12-year-old girls. And when I say unspeakable, there is not a line of the description of a photo that I could possibly read into AFR. Not a line of it. Because it is that filthy. God was there too. He knows the motives of everybody involved in this. He knows what they have repented of and what they've not. And here's how to tell they've repented. They've come forward. Any man or woman, because there were women involved in this as well, any man or woman involved in the sexual assault and torture, rapes of children at Epstein Island, will know you've repented when you come forward and speak the truth. Other than that, you're still lying. And to lie about something at this magnitude and this scope, you have not repented. Further, you're going to know you have the Holy Spirit within you when you are forced to speak out, to admit to what you did. Until that time, rest assured, it may be secreted in emails. You may even have some encrypted channels. Maybe it's on Jeffrey Epstein's gaming account, which last weekend, not this past one, the weekend before, somehow came to life again. Someone began playing with his account again. Maybe the encrypted messages are there. God doesn't respect encryption. And to people who find themselves going down this rat hole, maybe don't, unless you're a prosecutor or someone in media, maybe just rest assured that God already knows every single detail. We'll come back on A Disciple's View.

0: It's Crazy Money Day. Hi, I'm Chuck Bentley with My Money Life from Crown. An online story reminds me that money itself cannot solve man's problems. A homeless man named Ted was featured in a 2005 documentary. Filmmakers gave him $100,000, offered free financial coaching, and followed his journey with cameras. At first, life seemed to be turning around for Ted. He moved out from under a bridge into a motel, then into an apartment. From all outward appearances, he seemed to have gained stability and hope. But as the months passed, Ted stopped listening to the financial experts trying to help him. Gradually, the money disappeared. 6 months later, the money was gone, along with his apartment. He ended up living back where he started, under the bridge. It's a sobering reminder that money can create opportunity, but it can't create wisdom. Lasting financial change comes from developing new habits, embracing wise counsel, and learning to manage what God has entrusted to us. God's financial principles are not merely ideas to admire. They're practices given for our good. 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When we faithfully manage what God has given us, He shapes our character, strengthens our faith, and often blesses us in ways that extend far beyond our finances. When our habits change, our future can too. Now, do you need financial encouragement? 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
1: Wedge issues, they hit us every election. Are they at the doorstep for you? Hi, this is Dave Zanotti. Let's talk about it today on the Public Square. Surprising wedge issue in the 2026 elections. That wedge issue is data centers. Now, one group says if you say anything bad about data centers, you're working for the Chinese. Really? The other side says everything in data centers is absolutely wonderful. Don't worry about it. Another side says everything about data centers is the worst. We got to get rid of them. And now everyone is fighting it out. But what makes this really interesting is watching political consultants and campaigns wrestle with this. Because if you're running in a district where people don't want data centers, you're going to be against data centers. Pretty simple. All right, particularly if you're a state rep, a state senator, or a member of Congress. If you're in a district where people are saying, maybe it's not such a bad idea, your position's going to change. This is an issue that has the power to swing on a vote, and that's because it's being focused on as a wedge issue. That's why wedge issues sometimes don't get the fair intellectual policy, even moral construct that they need to be fully understood. Data centers are complicated issues. You can make a case for both sides of that equation. Then how do you know which one should prevail? Sometimes it's an easy call. Sometimes it's a tough call. We're talking about data centers on the Public Square in our long format broadcast. If you'd like to hear that, just visit us at thepublicsquare.com. And you'll be hearing that. And there'll be a continuing ongoing series about this because this isn't going to go away easy. So to learn more about data centers, you can visit us right now and pick up the show called The Parties Are Broken. We begin the conversation there, and it will continue at thepublicsquare.com. I'm Dave Zanotti on The Public Square. Thanks for visiting.

0: I appreciate you listening to Disciples View. I'm Todd Herman. Of course, in the next segment, we'll get into a cleanup item and personal notes, as well as the Tower of Babbling. In this segment, we really concentrate on being in the world and not of it. And it's just to remind ourselves that we're visitors here, that Jesus says that we belong with him in the new heaven and the new earth if we have given ourselves back to him. You cannot give yourself to God. God created you. I used to say that as well. You know, I gave myself to the Lord. No. He gave you life and everything in it. You can't give him anything. You can steward well. You can give back. You can honor. You can repent. You can seek forgiveness of sins and seek to abide with him and open yourself up to be cleansed and sanctified, which is to be made holy. But no, you're not giving yourself to him. You're giving yourself back. So because we do that, we belong ultimately in the new heaven and the new earth. What a gift. And as we're here, we're to be good stewards of our time, which is to recognize our nature, the nature of ourselves, as being in this world, but just visiting. A couple things to get to, and one of these is going to be, I know, because this happens, I'm going to get emails from people who are frustrated when I criticize President Trump's faith. I'm going to tell you why I'm doing that, because I'm unbelievably sad. I miss this somehow. If you're a fully committed Christian, you do not make a statement like President Trump made about his daughter. And no, it's not way back in history. It has to do with her faith. I somehow miss this. And I miss what President Trump said. And I've said that I think that President Trump is a baby Christian. This is an evangelical phrase, and it really comes off of the Apostle Paul, talking about people no longer being ready or not ready for the meat of Christianity. They need the soft foods. They need the mother's milk. They should be advanced beyond where they're at, but they're not. So we refer to this as being a baby Christian, not spiritually dead, born again, but having no knowledge of the faith and really just asking what the faith can provide to you. So we'll get to that. I want to start here, though, with someone who appears to be a very, very bought in Christian, abiding in Christ. Leslie wrote to me, Leslie Banfield. Hi, Todd. I'm writing to share a perspective in reference to the discussion presented on your Friday 11th program. And she's talking about this program, Disciples View. And I'd asked people how they've changed in regard to death, how they view death once they became committed Christians, born again in Christ. I used to have necrophobia. If I pictured myself dying, I would wake up in the middle of the night hyperventilating, and then unable to breathe and running around my house or apartments like a madman, sometimes having to just slap my head, try to get myself to think of something else. It's the only phobia I've ever had. And since I've fully surrendered to Christ, at least I believe I have, I hope I have. Jesus, if I haven't, help me surrender what I've not. I no longer fear death at all. So I'd ask that question. So Leslie was responding to that. She writes, as an evangelical Christian, I wanted to convey a viewpoint regarding the topic of mortality that's deeply rooted in my faith. My conviction, based upon the insurance found in the concept of my name being inscribed in the Lamb's Book of Life, means that the prospect of death does not elicit fear. This theological understanding provides profound comfort and shapes a hopeful outlook on the transition from earthly life. This sentiment is further reinforced by the teachings of my childhood pastor, who frequently illustrated death not as a terminal end, but rather a transition akin to simply moving from one room to another. This analogy profoundly influenced my understanding and acceptance of life's ultimate journey, fostering a sense of peace rather than apprehension. Thank you for providing a platform for diverse discussions. Sincerely, Leslie Banfield. P.S. AI took over while I was writing this. AI used way more words than I was using just saying, love your show, Todd. Looking forward to your book. Well, Leslie, first of all, what a kind note. Thank you for that. And I got to spend a good bit of time this weekend working on the book. I've got probably in draft form, I think I added some chapters. I mean, praise God I did. This is finally, I think, the book God wants me to write. I added some chapters to it, but I think I'm about 6 chapters from done. And when I sit and I'm in the spirit and write in the spirit, it goes so quickly. And I don't want to give it away, but I'll tell you, it's going to be hard for me not to hide. It's going to be hard for me to hide some of the things I've discovered while writing this, particularly about miracles and what I'm calling minor miracles. Really, really interesting. So we'll get to that. But rest assured, when the books are further advanced, we'll make sure that we talk about it here first on AFR and make it available here first and in my podcast first before anywhere else. So Leslie appears to be a very much committed Christian. Praise God. Born again. I don't feel that way about President Trump. I want to believe that he recognizes Jesus Christ as his Savior. I really want to believe that. I don't. I believe he's at a phase where he believes Jesus is real. He's surrounded by some unbelievable heretics. Paula White is a heretic. I have no problem saying that at all. When you say that you can run a special on salvation and give people seven times the blessings they would receive if they only give to you in your ministry that month, that God said, hey, go ahead and run a special. Paul, I've got a special here. Seven times for people who donate to you. I'm sorry, that's heretical. And I fear President Trump's maybe backsliding, because after he was almost killed twice and particularly shot in the ear, I truly believe he knew the Lord had saved him. And I truly believe at that point he knew something more. I feel like he's backslid. And then I found this old video. So let me start here. This is President Trump announcing the National Day of Prayer. And nothing wrong with this. We should pray as a nation. And praise God we're doing it. But in the announcement to this and how he runs up to this, I was feeling pretty good. And then I made the mistake of going to read or going to watch a video where he was speaking about his daughter's faith. How can you, on one hand, come out and say what he's about, you're about to hear about the National Day of Prayer, and then say what you did about your daughter and her faith?
1: To support this exciting renewal this morning, I'm pleased to announce that on May 17th, 2026, that we're inviting Americans from all across the country to come together on our National Mall to pray, to give thanks, and to we are going to do something that everyone said, like, that's tough. We're going to rededicate America as one nation under God. You know, a lot of people. Yeah, thank you very much. That's what I mean by the Spirit. It's so incredible to see it. I see it so much. I've never seen anything like it.
0: Okay, but President Trump, which God? Which God, sir? And I ask that in good faith. I know he's not a Muslim. I know he thinks he's a Christian. Or at least he tells us to believe he's a Christian. But which God? President Trump has been excited about what is basically a religious mall. The Abramics Center. It's in the Middle East, and in that center, you have Islamic teachers, you have rabbis, you have Christian priests and pastors, because it's all the Abrahamic faiths. So you can go shopping for a sermon. You could go listen to a rabbi speak about the false faith of Islam, and then turn and go listen to a rabbi talk about the incomplete faith of Judaism, which stands apart from Jesus Christ, does not recognize Jesus as the Messiah. Or you can go hear a sermon from a priest or pastor who's happy to be in a building with people that they can be friends with. They can have dear friendships. They can have partnerships in politics. They can take their families on vacation together. They can own businesses together. But they do not have a common faith. A common father of the faith? Yeah, Abraham. Okay. But there was a branching here. Islam is, in my judgment, either made up in whole from whole cloth or given to Muhammad by a demon who had him create a faith antithetical to the Christian faith, but paying just enough head fakes towards it that some people think it somehow respects Jesus. It calls Jesus a great teacher, but it doesn't recognize Jesus Christ as who he said he was. Jesus said, I am the way, the truth, and the life. No one comes to the Father but through me. I and the Father are one. If you've seen the Father, you have seen me. Jesus didn't say, I'm one of many prophets, because there were many prophets. Some people think there's even new prophets coming out now. And then you have Judaism, as I've described it, an incomplete faith. people who failed to recognize the Messiah. So when President Trump says, we're going to rededicate the nation to God, I'm asking which one? President Trump said, this is why the Spirit's so great. Which Spirit? That sounds a little bit evangelical. We talk a lot about the Holy Spirit. So let's be Spirit-led. Don't quench the Spirit. Let the Spirit run this, meaning the Holy Spirit. So when I heard that, I had some optimism, and then I continued to research. Where is President Trump at his faith? And then I found this. Now, I'm going to ask you a question. If you came, if your son or daughter at the age of 30 came to you, 30, 35, let's say they were incredibly successful in the world, in the way of the world. Let's say they'd done well, multiple businesses. They're living on the cash flow from this. They get to travel. Their kids go to fine schools. They've come to you and said, hey, mom, dad, don't worry about retirement. We've got this nailed for you. We already bought you a place. You're going to be well taken care of. You don't need long-term care insurance. It's all good. Set up an account. You're solid. You're golden. Oh, and by the way, mom and dad, I no longer believe in Jesus. Would you still say, well, at least we've got money. At least you're rich. Or would you say, wait, stop, hold it. What? And your daughter or son in their mid-30s says, no, I reject Jesus Christ. I want nothing to do with him. He's not my Lord, not my Savior. He's not God. He's not the Messiah. That's all lies. How would you feel? I have friends who've gone through this. You probably do as well. This world is a tough place to maintain the Christian faith for young people because the moment they get into college, many so-called professors make it their goal to talk them out of their faith, to abuse them out of it, to cause them to feel embarrassed speaking of it. All too many cases it works. I know friends who have their kids so fallen away from how they were raised, they were unable to come over for Christmas because they found themselves unwilling to be in a Christian home. In some cases, not allowed because they wanted to be called this or that pronoun or bring a same-sex attracted boyfriend. And the parents had to say, we can't. We love you, but we cannot embrace this sin. So how would you feel if your very successful daughter came to you and said, I no longer follow Jesus, I reject him. Here's how President Trump felt. The president is speaking here in front of a large audience of Jewish people.
1: Let me also give a very special thanks to someone who truly loves Israel. In fact, loves it so much that my daughter converted. My daughter converted. I didn't know this was going to happen.
0: She converted to what? Judaism. And yeah, I have Jewish friends. And they know that I believe they're going to hell. And I know they believe I worship a false Messiah. But your daughter? And you get applause for this? So I invite you to listen one more time to President Trump's announcement about our day of prayer. And this is a short piece, and I want to be very, very, very open to President Trump, who has in times spoken the name of Jesus Christ. I don't know that I've ever convincingly heard the president say, Jesus is my Lord and Savior, and I serve him, and he's king of my life, and I'm nothing without him, and I need his redemption. So let's listen again.
1: To support this exciting renewal this morning, I'm pleased to announce that on May 17th, 2026, that we're inviting Americans from all across the country to come together on our national mall to pray, to give thanks, and to we are going to do something that everyone said, like, that's tough. We're going to rededicate America as one nation under God. You know, a lot of people. Yeah, thank you very much. That's what I mean by the Spirit. It's so incredible to see it. I see it so much. I've never seen anything like it.
0: Which Spirit, sir? Which God? Sometimes President Trump sounds very excited as he speaks about God Almighty, and I'm listening for another name.
1: In 1776, history changed forever when our founders proclaimed the immortal truths that echoed around the world and down all the way through time. They declared that all of us are made free and equal by the hand of our Creator. A lot of presidents refuse to say that. They refuse to say that. Some refuse. Some major politicians refuse to say the word God. They don't want to say it. I say it. That we are endowed with our sacred rights to life, liberty, and not by government, but by God Almighty Himself.
0: Anna Lulis, a commentator, said that President Trump said our rights come from Christ. Now, Jesus is God, part of the triune Godhead, but that's not what President Trump said. He said God. And I'm left to wonder which one. We'll come back on the Disciples View.

0: history was made on today's date. Stay tuned for an American Minute with Bill Federer.
1: The same year the U.S. won California from Mexico, some workers constructing a sawmill for John Sutter on the South Fork of the American River discovered gold. News spread like fire, and soon 49ers, as the prospectors were called, poured in from all parts of the world. Quickly populated, California became the 31st state on this day, September 9, 1850. The Constitution, which prohibited slavery, stated in its preamble, "We, the people of the state of California, grateful to Almighty God for our freedom, in order to secure and perpetuate its blessings, to establish this Constitution."
0: This has been an American Minute with Bill Federer. For a free transcript, call American Minute at 1-888-USA-WORD.
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0: Appreciate you listening to Disciples View. I'm Todd Herman. We'll get to the Tower Babbling and a personal note here in a second. Just a couple of quick observations. One, I guess, not as quick as maybe I might like, because you need to hear the whole thing. For people who hear me talk about the West Coast cities, you know, American Family Radio has, I think we're at 181 or so FM stations. And we're well represented throughout the American Southwest and the South and the East and somewhat in the Midwest, but it's kind of sparse out West. Wonder why? Because big radio caught on to what Brother Don was doing. Don, in his book, said, "I had a vision. God had a plan." It's about how he built the American Family Association and American Family Radio. It's just brilliant. And the big radio companies and the FCC figured out finally what he was doing and tried to stop that. We've got AFR.net, so it's not going to be stopped. And your donations make sure it's not going to be stopped. But for people who hear me talk about the West Coast cities as utterly fallen places and think that there might be a degree of exaggeration in that, just a couple of things from over the weekend. In the separate country of Seattle, the People's Harm Reduction Alliance, which was one of the first organizations to successfully start handing out heroin needles. Back in the day, 20, 25 years ago, it was a give us a dirty needle, we'll give you a clean one. Now, just about anybody can walk up and get a pack of 50 hypodermic needles, not to mention the fact that it's well known that there's places in the University District by the University of Washington where these people hand out heroin. They'll let you shoot it up. I even asked someone once with the People's Harm Reduction Alliance. I had him on the radio program. And I said, so your job is to make sure that addicts don't die from overdoses or dirty needles. Right, exactly. I said, what if someone showed up and they'd never taken heroin? They had not were addicted to anything, but they just wanted to try it. Would you help them shoot up? And the person didn't even think about it. I said, absolutely. I want them to do it safely. I said, so there's a safe way to start heroin. So that organization, which receives your tax monies, I put out Valentine's Day cards celebrating addiction, making fun of addiction, such as, I swore I'd never fall in love again, but I foiled for you. Get it? The foil? If you're not familiar with drug culture, foil is often used to cook meth or to cook heroin. Put a little saline solution in it, cook it up, and it's pure. So I foil for you. And those things are being distributed with the help of the King County Health Department. So that happened over the weekend. On the topic of the cities being fallen places, I came across this over the weekend. It's not from the separate country of Seattle. This is from Los Angeles. These are hidden cameras catching a homeless, the Los Angeles Homeless Services Authority, which, of course, once again, gets your tax dollars. Watch as you can't watch this, but listen to what they found. Hidden camera investigation, and the video is just unbelievably agonizing to see.
1: We are following breaking news out of Salem, where a Senate bill to ban the distribution of needles near schools and child care facilities.
0: Oh my gosh, I got the wrong story. How could that possibly happen? How could that possibly happen? Oh, I'm sorry. It's Tuesday that we're doing this story about the homeless authority throwing away food. How could I possibly get the wrong story about a West Coast city? No. This has to do with the Monday version of this today. This is from Oregon. And in Oregon, they have banned something. Well, they tried to ban something. But people like the People's Harm Reduction Alliance, groups like that, they stood in the way of this. Listen to this.
1: We're following breaking news out of Salem, where a Senate bill to ban the distribution of needles near schools and child care facilities will not advance. Senate Bill 1573 sought to prohibit syringe service programs from operating within 2,000 feet of schools and licensed child care facilities. The bill had bipartisan support. Fox 12 began investigating this issue back in 2024 when we learned about a program that was offering clean needles and pipes free of charge in one Northwest Portland neighborhood inside a school zone. After our report aired, that program in that neighborhood did indeed move to another area. Opponents of the bill, meantime, felt that it discouraged harm reduction services from operating and would lead to health issues from those struggling with substance abuse. One of the bill's chief sponsors, Republican Senator Christine Drazen, sent us a response to the bill's failure. She says she is, quote, disappointed but not surprised that once again extreme ideology has prevailed over common sense and public safety in the Oregon legislature. SB 1573 was a bipartisan bill to ensure that kids who walk to school don't have to step over needles to get there.
0: So the People's Harm Reduction Movement is a lie. It is a lie designed to get people addicted to drugs, and when they're addicted to drugs, to give them more drugs. It's designed to mainstream drug use around kids, so they think it is something that you just do. It's just like having a Pepsi or a Coke. That's why they want to be located next to schools. So from Seattle to Oregon to San Francisco to Los Angeles, the entire West Coast is doing everything they can to get more and more people addicted to street drugs and to pharma. Often they use pharma to get people off street drugs, simply trading one for the other. On this program, we thank the Lord for placing supposedly wise people on tall towers of shaking sand, the sort of wise people allowed to run the People's Harm Reduction Alliance. We thank the Lord for doing that, placing them on these tall towers of shaking sand with our feature called The Tower of Babbling.
2: You know about the biblical truth of the Tower of Babel. A Disciple's View presents...
3: And I hope that... I think that Prime Minister Xi, I mean, she has some difficulties right now.
2: The Tower of Babbling.
0: Three sound bites in today's Tower Babbling. It's almost always the case. I actually found one that might be a suspect for a fourth one, a bonus one. We'll see if we have time. In the EU, the European Union has just voted to encode into law biological nonsense.
4: Resolution as a whole. Roll call vote. The vote is open. And the vote is closed. And that's adopted.
0: What was adopted? Trans women are women according to the European Union. Men are women. All across Europe now. They once again have to pretend men are women. Now that's going to be interesting since in the UK, which was the people of which were forced to join the EU, they've suddenly said that women nurses cannot be forced to take their clothes off in front of men. Well, good thing for those men, they're no longer men. They're now women again, magically. Next soundbite in today's Tower Babbling. This liberal woman claims that society needs to take the next step in the LGBTQ and so-called T revolution. Another step towards nonsense. In this case, though, something that will go beyond harming kids with chemicals and surgery, but with an Epstein-like effect.
5: Most of us feel discomfort when we think about pedophiles. But just like pedophiles, we are not responsible for our feelings. We do not choose them. But we are responsible for our actions. And we must make a decision. It is in our responsibility to reflect and to overcome our negative feelings about pedophiles. And to treat them with the same respect we treat other people with. We should accept that pedophiles are people.
0: They are people with a horrible sin problem. And a sin problem that puts them at the greatest possible risk. Because Jesus said, of those who cause these little ones to stumble on the way to him, they are better off having had a... millstone tied around their neck and being tossed into the ocean. So yes, we can love people. We're to love our enemies. We're to pray for them. But no, we do not need to accept that sin intent. Last soundbite in today's Tower Babbling. This is a same-sex attracted Canadian woman who says she's found the first real victim of the school shooting last week in which a boy pretending to be a girl shot 35 people, killed nine. and he killed his mother and his brother and then took his life.
6: As a person who went to school, had hateful comments directed my way, the first victim of this tragedy was the shooter. And you can disagree all you want.
0: Okay, I'll take you up on that. I'll disagree all I want. He was victimized, but not in the way you're going to go on to describe. He was victimized by a mom who decided to give him wrong sex hormones at a young age. And apparently surgery at a young age. Who bragged about wanting to have a gender-confused, gender-defiant child. That's victimizing. But no. The first victims of the shooting were, in fact, his mother, who participated in her own death by doing this to her son. But his little brother? Now, the victims of this will continue to be the Canadian people who are still being told by their media that this was a woman who did this. Because the little ones who died in this, the people who died, fortunately, we have a loving God. He will deal perfect justice here. But no, that person was not the first victim. And that's a wrap for today's Tower of Babylon.
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0: On a personal note, I was watching a discussion this weekend, and we'll probably get to this in some of the news coverage this week. A nominee for an office that President Trump is seeking to put someone into. That was an awkward way to say that. He was asked about a white culture and accused of being a white supremacist because he recognizes white culture. So let's you and I go ahead and play with this together. First of all, white is not a race, but neither is Hispanic, nor is black. Those are not races. Hispanic, it takes in a whole range of people. White is completely unrelated to race, and same with black. They're just delineators. But let's take a little bit of a look at this. When I go to Mexico, which I do two or three times a year, to meet with my stem cell clients and to get stem cell treatment there, I take special care to always get outside the resort and to ask my friends who live there to take me to real Mexico. Only one time has that turned out to be kind of scary, because I was with my daughter, and it was probably a place we ought not have gone. And our driver tailed us the whole time, I think protecting us there in case something went wrong. And I went back and talked to my friends who lived there, and they said, yeah, don't go back there. But every other time, it's been fantastic. And I worry about their culture. It bothers me that the resort in which I stay is disrupting culture there. Now, some of my friends will say, Todd, disrupt away. These have been some awful places, but the fishing hole was not awful. The fact that they had their own beach, which had been public until the resorts stole it from them,

And I love the fact that some of their languages are being brought back to life. Praise God. Have you ever heard the Lakota tongue spoken? Fascinating. I say that, there's no issue at all. Why is it then that I say small town American life in North Idaho should be preserved? Some of our towns that have long existed as mining towns, Scottish immigrants, Irish immigrants built those. Why should I fall into sounding like a racist if I say that culture should be maintained? Their Protestant and Catholic churches, some of their traditions there. Why do I suddenly become a racist when I say that culture should be preserved? Well, it's because of those fake delineations, black, Hispanic, white. Satan loves to divide on purpose. Jesus divides that not accidentally, but because he's truth. We should remember that. In the beginning was the Word was with God, and the Word was God. Because we believe, we speak. Because he first loved us, we speak his Word and walk in the path of Jesus Christ and make disciples of all nations until God grants us permission to speak again together. And his peace, which transcends all understanding, rests upon you and your families. On behalf of Randy and AFR, I'm Todd Herman, and this has been a Disciples View.

0: I'm Ruth Kramer with Mission Network News. In the United States, September 11th, 2001 is forever etched into the minds of those old enough to remember the day. Al-Qaeda radicals drove hijacked passenger planes into the Twin Towers and the Pentagon, killing nearly 3,000 people. Steve Prince of Warrior Set Free says,
1: "It's important that we remember how real evil is and never forget the sacrifice of the people that risked their lives to save those who were caught in the middle at Ground Zero and at the Pentagon."
0: FBI officials say 9/11 is still inspiring terrorists inside the U.S. today.
1: Our nation is so protected that we forget that terrorism is real and there's evidence that they're within our borders.
0: Pray for Warriors Set Free as it helps veterans and first responders process trauma and find healing that only Christ can offer. And Israeli teenagers grew in their relationships with Christ through Beit Hillel Congregation's ministry this summer. Students in the Summer for God Discipleship Program came to church daily to study the Word, pray, serve, and visit various New Testament sites across Israel. Pastor Israel Pakhtar said,
2: "It was wonderful discipleship time. And I will pray for them that they will join youth meeting, continue to serve when they back to schools and studies, continue to minister. So pray for young generation of Israelis because it's a time to see young ones raising up."
0: Many students made friends and became more involved at church. They're asking for prayer to remain on fire for the Lord. 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I'm Ruth Kramer.
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0: I'm Ruth Kramer with Mission Network News. In the United States, September 11th, 2001 is forever etched into the minds of those old enough to remember the day. Al-Qaeda radicals drove hijacked passenger planes into the Twin Towers and the Pentagon, killing nearly 3,000 people. Steve Prince of Warrior Set Free says,
1: "It's important that we remember how real evil is and never forget the sacrifice of the people that risked their lives to save those who were caught in the middle at Ground Zero and at the Pentagon."
0: FBI officials say 9/11 is still inspiring terrorists inside the U.S. today.
1: Our nation is so protected that we forget that terrorism is real and there's evidence that they're within our borders.
0: Pray for Warriors Set Free as it helps veterans and first responders process trauma and find healing that only Christ can offer. And Israeli teenagers grew in their relationships with Christ through Beit Hillel Congregation's ministry.

0: history this summer, students in the Summer for God Discipleship Program came to church daily to study the Word, pray, serve, and visit various New Testament sites across Israel. Pastor Israel Pakhtar said,
1: "It was wonderful discipleship time, and I will pray for them that they will join youth meeting, continue to serve when they back to schools and studies, continue to serve, continue to minister. So pray for young generation of Israelis, because it's a time to see young ones raising up."
0: Many students made friends and became more involved at church. 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That's missionnews.org. I'm Ruth Kramer.
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3: Are we in the beginnings of a great awakening? Hi, Alex McFarland here. We have a fantastic show today. All around the country as I travel, people talk about a revival, an awakening, a move of God's Holy Spirit. And more people are talking to me about a great awakening that really took place nearly 50 years ago in America and throughout Europe too. It was called the Jesus Movement. And there was a great awakening. Maybe you saw the film Jesus Revolution, produced by Greg Laurie and starring Kelsey Grammer. And it dealt with Chuck Smith and Calvary Chapel. And it was a great, great film about a very significant time spiritually. Well, today on the program, we're going to talk about someone that God used in a mighty way, someone that was really at the epicenter of the Jesus music and the Jesus movement of the 1970s, really making an impact to the present moment. And he was part of a very well-known group, just a beloved musical group called the Second Chapter of Acts. And they were very special to me because, as some of you may know, when I was in seminary, I managed for 6 years a Christian bookstore. And we kept pretty much on endless loop greatest hits CDs of Second Chapter, and, you know, along with people like Annie Herring and others. Matthew Ward led, and his voice brought many millions of people to a posture of worship and belief and salvation. He's with us now. It is just with the greatest imaginable honor that we welcome to our program Matthew Ward, one of the pioneers of modern contemporary Christian music. Matt Ward, welcome to our program, sir.
4: Thank you so much. It's an honor to be with you today. It really is.
3: Well, it's great to be with you. And tell us briefly, and there's so many things I want to ask you, so many people that I want to ask you about, but give us the kind of 30,000-foot synopsis of how God brought you to where you are in your journey, brother.
4: Oh, gosh. How far back do you want me to go? I mean, it's been an interesting journey. The group that I was in, the Second Chapter, they started like 71. After the death of my parents, I went and lived with my sister Annie, who was in the middle of nine children. I'm the youngest of nine. Mm-hmm. And she taught herself how to play piano. And in the early days of her Christianity, she got saved in 68, I believe. And in the early days of that, she felt like the Lord just started giving her songs. And my sister and I would come home from school and pull up chairs and listen to what she had. And we thought, you know, that's kind of fun. We started singing with her. She's like, okay, these guys can really sing pretty good. So that's really where the group started, just coming home from school and listening to what the Lord had been pouring through my sister Annie. And wow, man, it just one thing led to another. You know, one of the first things we did was with a guy by the name of Barry McGuire.
3: Yeah.
4: Who had a hit called Eve of Destruction back in the day, you know, in the 60s. And he was in the original Broadway production of Hair. You know, he had some notoriety. He was in some films and whatnot. So my brother-in-law, Buck, produced his first Christian album, and he asked Barry if he wouldn't mind listening to us sing. And Barry thought, oh, gosh. And Nellie and I were already in bed. Buck woke us up. We came downstairs. sang for Barry. And Barry was thinking, oh, here we go. You know, family, no good singers, you know. But we got done singing, and he was just, his jaw was on the floor, you know.
3: Yeah.
4: So we ended up doing all the BGVs with him. Our first tours were with him. He really showed us the ropes, how to be humble on the road and how to communicate to people in a real way. He was a great communicator, still is. But that's kind of how we got going, you know.
3: I'm kind of a music trivia guy, Matt. I think Barry McGuire did the original version of California Dreamin', which later was made a hit by the Mamas and the Papas.
4: Yeah, and I have no knowledge of that. You got me on that one.
3: And in fact, they say if you listen to the Mamas and the Papas version of California Dreaming, if you listen with headphones, some of his original vocal track is in the echo of the harmonies. You can,
4: oh, wow.
3: They say you can distinctively hear Barry's voice because he had a very distinctive voice.
4: I'll say, yeah.
3: Yeah. So he really kind of helped you guys turn professional, didn't he?
4: I hate to use the term turned professional, but he taught us how to be real with people, I guess. And
3: right.
4: So I equate it a little bit differently than how you put it.
3: Yeah.
4: But sure. Yeah, he did. I mean, he was good. He was a entertainer, you know, for years. So he knew how to hit the ball out of the ballpark, you know, and he taught us the ropes and it wasn't anything contrived or anything that was unnatural, but he definitely showed us, you know, kind of the pitfalls to walk around and how to focus in on what people needed. It's really good.
3: Where was home base as Second Chapter of Acts was, you know, solidifying and you're recording, you're touring? Where was your home base?
4: Our home base in the early days was always in Southern California somewhere. We started out in Hollywood. Ended up in Burbank and Northridge and, you know, different places. But either in the Valley, San Fernando Valley, or in Hollywood, basically.
3: Now, Love Song was the kind of the praise team at Calvary Chapel. Is that right?
4: There were a few groups that came out of there. Mustard Seed Faith. I mean, there was a bunch of them. But they were right up there being the prominent kind of face for all that.
3: Yeah. So were you guys, especially in Southern California, did you think, oh my goodness, the Lord is really doing something big here? Because the Jesus movement, I think, is very significant in America's spiritual history. Were you cognizant that something really important God was doing?
4: You know, people have called us pioneers, for instance, but you don't know you're a pioneer till years later and you look back and you go, well, by golly, I was. So in the same sense, when we were in the midst of that, right in the middle of that beginning and so on through it, it just seemed like that was just what we were doing then. I never looked at it like, oh, we're in a great move of God now that won't be like this in 10 years. You know, we were just trying to be obedient to what we felt like God had us doing. And we kept it simple, you know, and never really looked at it like we were doing anything particularly special or in a particularly special time.
3: Mm-hmm.
4: But looking back on it, definitely it was for sure a special time, you know.
3: Tell me, how did you meet Pat Boone?
4: He was the one that got us our first record contract, actually. My brother-in-law was engineering an album for Pat, and Pat got turned on to us and really loved us, and he kind of presented us to MGM Records. So our first recording was on my 13th birthday.
3: Wow.
4: And it was for MGM Records, a song called Jesus Is.
3: Wow.
4: And it's like, I was like a soprano and it's hilarious, you know.
3: Uh-huh.
4: But yeah, look it up if you haven't heard it. It's pretty cute.
3: Well, we got to take a brief break. We're talking to Matthew Ward, just an amazing musician, singer, and leader for the gospel in the last few decades. Before we take our first break, Matthew, give us your website and we'll come back and talk further. What's your website, brother?
4: My website is Matthew Ward, 2 G's, MatthewWard.com.
3: MatthewWard.com. Hey, folks, a brief break and we'll come back. Stay tuned.
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3: Hi, Alex McFarland here. You know, I was at a college speaking, and I guess we ministers get too wordy. Somebody said, can you describe Christianity in only two words? And instantly this came to me, and I said it, loving substitution. And students raised their hand. They said, what does that mean? Loving substitution. Here's the thing. Because Jesus Christ loves you, he was our substitute on Calvary's cross. The appropriate measure of God's wrath that you and I deserved was put onto Jesus. You don't have to die and suffer for your sins because he was the substitute who died for you. So if you call out to Christ, he will save you. He will forgive you. I urge you to do that today because Jesus Christ has a plan for your life, and it begins with you putting your faith in him. Thank you for listening. Thank you for your support. 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
3: Welcome back to the program. Alex McFarland here. So honored to be talking with my brother in Christ and just a renowned singer of the gospel, Matthew Ward, his website, matthewward.com. If you listen to this program, you know we love the Lord. We love music, and we've interviewed lots and lots of great people serving Christ in the music industry. Well, in the music ministry, I should say, and Matthew Ward among them. Before the break, you were talking about the single Jesus Is on MGM. Yeah. So that's like a national release, and help people understand. It was very significant. And I remember those days, and we'll talk about this, but you know, Ocean had Put Your Hand in the Hand of the Man. You remember that?
4: Right.
3: And godly music that was focused on Jesus. I mean, it was in the charts back in those days, wasn't it?
4: It was starting. I mean, there really wasn't anything. There wasn't anything called Christian radio then. I mean, it was all secular, pretty much AM radio. At least when we started, it was. Yeah. So we did a song after that called "I'm So Happy," and that song actually got into the top 10. A radio station in Sacramento loved it, and it got into the top 10 or top 5 in that market. So that was pretty neat. That song got some recognition. It was fun.
3: Now, were you doing a lot of touring and performing across the country?
4: We hadn't really started touring much yet, but pretty quick after that. I mean, once we had the album that we did with MGM was never really released. You know, they went, we probably shouldn't release this, you know. So there's songs on that people haven't heard. As far as I know, I have the only test pressing of that record.
3: Oh, wow.
4: Pretty cool tunes, too. Really, really fun.
3: Now, were they all originals?
4: Yeah, my sister wrote, I think, all but one of them. Yeah, a guy named Eddie Overstreet wrote one.
3: Tell me how you came on the name Second Chapter of Acts.
4: Yeah, that's a good one. We were all new Christians. You know, I mean, Buck and Annie were born-again Christians about 2 years before Nellie and I were. But we got together one day and said, you know, we were trying to figure out a name for the group, right? We were, you know, let's call ourselves The Vine, or, you know, we had all these groovy ideas for a name for a group. And Buck felt like the Lord spoke to him and said the second chapter of Acts, but he didn't want to just push that on us. He said, this is what I'm thinking. This is what I'm feeling. He goes, I don't even know what the second chapter of Acts is about. Like I said, we were all new Christians. We didn't know the word, you know? Mm-hmm. And so we all went to our rooms and we read the chapter and we came back together and talked about it and went, wow. I mean, if you were stuck on a desert island and that's the only chapter of the Bible you had, you'd be pretty good. You'd pretty much have the plan of salvation right there.
3: Amen.
4: It's an awesome, powerful chapter in the New Testament.
3: Sure.
4: And so we felt, wow, if the Lord wants to call us by that, even though I didn't care for the name, I mean, it sounded like a bad play or something. The second chapter, you know. You know, yeah, I remember one time we were going to play at some place like the Whiskey a Go-Go or someplace in L.A., some place like that. It wasn't that place, but like that. And the billboard said, tonight appearing Secondhand X. Yeah. So we got all kind of, you know, screwed up, you know, billboards and stuff. But
3: you know what? I bet now Annie Herring's husband was Buck, right?
4: Right.
3: And so he kind of thought that name up. But I'll bet it got people into the word because, I mean, a certain percentage of people would have gone, Acts, the book of Acts. I'll read chapter 2, you know?
4: Yeah. It's like, I wonder why they named themselves after that book.
3: Yeah.
4: Yeah. I mean, I bet a lot of people poured into it because of that. You're absolutely right.
3: Let me name some names. And some of you, let me encourage everybody listening. We're talking with Matthew Ward. You need to familiarize yourself with the Jesus movement because church history, besides rejoicing over what God has done to bring people to a knowledge of Jesus, I mean, I think church history is very inspiring. This is a very inspiring part of what God did in our nation.
4: Yeah.
3: And many believe, myself included, that we are on the kind of on the doorstep of another great move of God's Holy Spirit. Matt, can I name some names and you just give me your reaction? Tell me about your journey. One of whom, massive, massive hero to me, Phil Keggy.
4: Oh, yeah. Man, Phil is one of my favorite people. We did a tour with him he played on our second album, I believe it was. And then Buck produced his Love Broke Through album,
3: right,
4: which was, I think, his first release after his What a Day, if I'm not mistaken, which was his first Christian album.
3: Okay.
4: So we were involved with him from pretty early on, and he always amazed me. I would just go out in the studio and he would do overdubs, and I would just sit down and watch him play.
3: Oh, yeah.
4: You know, just, you know, I'd leave the studio. I mean, I'd leave the control room, go out in the room where he was actually recording and sit in front of him and just watch him play. You know, it was just it was fascinating. Great stories. I mean, he and I used to skateboard together back in the day. We ran together.
3: Yeah.
4: Did all kinds of nutty, nutty stuff when we were young enough to do it.
3: Yeah. Just one of the greatest guitar players ever. And I urge you to seek out Phil Keggy's stuff. Tell me about the recording Yahweh.
4: Oh, gosh. I remember bits and that was a long time ago.
3: Phil played on that, right?
4: Yeah. Oh, he sure did. Yeah, he sure did. And Phil was he never liked to be in, because he didn't sight read.
3: Yeah.
4: He didn't like to be in the room with the other four guys or whatever playing live, recording live. He liked to come in and overdub stuff after the track was recorded.
3: Sure.
4: And I believe that was the case with that. So when he did his solo work on Yahweh, which was awesome, it was kind of after the fact, but that was what he was comfortable doing. And I don't blame him. I mean, I like doing overdubs with vocals too. So I totally get where he's coming from with that. But that was a fun record, you know, really.
3: Sure. Beautiful.
4: Yeah, I mean, it was good.
3: Okay. Here's a name, Arthur Blessett.
4: Yeah.
3: Did you know Arthur?
4: I did know Arthur. Yeah, not really well, but we would run into him when we did events and stuff. He'd be out there with his cross, you know?
3: Yeah. He had a coffee house and a Christian place on the Sunset Strip, didn't he?
4: I believe he did. I wasn't really involved much with that or with him, but I knew him. But I wouldn't say he was a friend, but I was acquainted with who he was and what he was about.
3: Sure, sure. We've got to take a brief break. Matthew Ward of Second Chapter of Acts. His website is matthewward.com, spelled just like it sounds. Hey, I got to ask you, you mentioned doing overdubs.
4: Yeah.
3: Did you guys go back and layer some of the harmonies like that?
4: Oh, sure. Yeah. Well, that's fascinating. How much time do we have?
3: I tell you what, let's take a break and we're going
4: to
3: come back.
4: Okay. We'll come back to that.
3: Help people appreciate really the artistry and frankly the work that went into making those sounds that touched so many hearts, my own included. Stay tuned, folks. More with Matthew Ward after this brief break.
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3: Do you know prayer is the nerve that moves the muscle of God? 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Over the last several decades, it's been my joy to travel the world talking with children, teens, adults, people of all ages about the questions they have related to God, the Bible, Christianity, and how to know Jesus personally. Hi, Alex McFarland. I want to make you aware of my book, The 21 Toughest Questions Your Kids Will Ask About Christianity. You know, we interviewed hundreds of children and parents and families to find out the questions that children and people of all ages are longing to find answers for. In the book, we've got practical, biblical, real-life answers that they have about how to be a Christian in this modern world. My book, The 21 Toughest Questions Your Kids Will Ask, you can find it wherever you buy books or at resources.afa.net.

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1: Welcome back to the program. We're going to resume our conversation with Matthew Ward. Very honored to have him. Let me encourage people, please, if you would, to go on the website, alexmcfarland.com. A lot going on. I'm very blessed to be traveling and speaking in a lot of places this fall. As you hear this, I'll probably be in Montana at a family retreat talking about marriage and family from God's perspective. But also, we've got October 3rd, a month from now, we have a Conversations That Matter event on October 3rd about reaching Muslims for Christ. How do you share Jesus and what Christ did on the cross to pay for our sin debt? And God loves the Arabic world, and the Bible says, whosoever will may come. So we've got an event. We will be live streaming it October 3rd. Complete information is at alexmcfarland.com. And so please keep us in prayer as you feel so led. Support, and you can do that online securely. I give God the glory. We just wrapped up our 8th youth camp of the summer. We had more than 400 teenagers since June that received Christ as their Savior. We give them material. We try to help them grow in the Lord. So, folks, we're in it to win it. We love the Lord. We want the whole wide world to know. I'm sure you share that sentiment. Please keep us in prayer and consider supporting what God is doing through this ministry. And also, go to the website, if you would, MatthewWard.com. He's our very special guest. And Matthew, I just want to say how much I appreciate your time and just your stand for Jesus for all these years.
2: Absolutely.
1: I appreciate you very much.
2: Yeah, that's cool. I appreciate you as well. I got to hear you fairly recently up at Andrew Womack's, so that was kind of fun.
1: Well, that's great. Yeah. And oh my goodness, talking about some things the Lord is doing, building that university up at Woodland Park, yeah, Colorado. And, you know, in a way, I mean, we're still, I think, on the ripple effect of the Jesus movement. Mm-hmm. Because as I travel, and I'll throw it back to you, but everywhere I go, it doesn't matter, all 50 states and even Canada, I'll meet people and I'll say, how did you come to the Lord? And many, many people of a certain age will tell stories about how in the early 70s, there was an amazing movement on campuses, a movement among young people, or people might say, well, my mother and dad got saved, you know, at a Billy Graham event in 1973 or something. And, you know, do you still believe, and I do, but do you think we're still benefiting from the ripple effects of the Jesus movement that God began in Southern California so many years ago?
2: I think so. I mean, I think God loves to continue life and expose himself to as many people as he can in a very positive way. I think that whole movement did that. And I think there are aspects of that and different channels that people are operating in that are a direct result of what happened during the as what we call the Jesus movement. I think there's definitely still a ripple effect, if you will, of what God did then is carrying on and being passed down. Kind of neat to see.
1: Sure. Do you think, for those that have only read about it in books, tell us about the turbulence of the late 60s. And does the season in which we're in now feel like that to you all over again? Are there any similarities?
2: Well, you got to realize I was pretty young then, you know.
1: Okay.
2: So it's hard for me to compare the realities of, say, the late 60s with what is current, because the late 60s, I was, you know, 10 years old. Sure. I was born in 58. So 68, I would have been 10. But I do see some similarities. I see there's a real big difference, though, too. I think, as weird as it sounds, I think we had a better moral compass in the late 60s, by and large, than we do now in this country. I think so many people have said wrong is right and right is wrong lately and are living that way, yeah, and are trying to pass laws that would push that sort of doctrine. When I didn't see it so much in the 60s, what I did see was a rebellion against authority, against the status quo, and wanting to do it differently. There was that. But I just think the compass is a bit screwed up today. Yeah.
1: I would agree. You know, even though in the 60s and early 70s, I mean, there were, you know, there was a lot going on. And frankly, I think one of the worst things to ever happen to the world was the drug revolution of the 60s. Sure. And just the, you know, I've seen illegal drugs destroy more young lives, and that's very heartbreaking. But at least there was kind of this residue of the Christian moral compass,
2: yeah,
1: which I think to a degree has been almost just about forgotten.
2: Yeah.
1: Let me ask you, who are some of the other artists with whom you've worked that made an especially lasting impression on you? Other musical artists?
2: Oh, sure. One of my favorites, just because I love her heart, and she's such a sweetie, and she's been consistent throughout the years. And we even had her come here about 8 miles from where I live and helped put a concert on that she did. And it's like we had church. It was amazing. Is Nancy Honeytree.
1: Okay.
2: I don't know if you know that name or are familiar with her, but she was definitely around. They had a place in Fort Wayne, Indiana called the Adam's Apple. And it was a really cool little venue. But she's made a real impact on me. One of the people that I just loved to be with, because she was sweet and I loved her voice, was Kelly Willard, was another one.
1: Oh, yeah.
2: I mean, there's the obvious biggies, you know, Keith Green. You know, I loved Andre Crouch was great. We got along great. I mean, you name it. I mean, I knew pretty much everybody, but those were the guys, you know, and Keggy was always fun to be around and have stories, make them laugh and whatnot. So, you know, I was fortunate to be involved with just about anybody that had any foot in the door with any kind of, you know, say in that industry. So it was fun.
1: We're almost out of time, but talk to us about Vietnam. I know you're going there soon.
2: We will be there very soon. And
1: right.
2: I don't like to throw out dates because then that lets people know when to break into my house, you know. But
1: yeah, sure.
2: But soon. And the thing I love about it is it's an organization called World Challenge. It's been around forever. It was started by David Wilkerson, crossing the switchblade.
1: Yeah, sure.
2: Et cetera. Well, one of his sons, Gary Wilkerson, is one of my best friends. I've known him for probably 48 years. We're going to go over. My wife and I are going with them, he and his wife, Kelly. They have some orphanages there that we're going to check out. We kind of want to get more involved with kind of some of what they're doing over there, because they've transitioned more into a what they call pure religion, taking care of the widows and the orphans.
1: Yeah.
2: I mean, it's in the Bible, you know.
1: Yes, it is.
2: Oh, it's right there. And so we want to be front and center with that. As we get older, it's something that we could look at and think we can handle doing. And so we're going to go over there just to kind of check out, you know, how they do what they're doing and, you know, how could we make things better or help them make things better. It's just an overview deal right now, but it's going to be powerful, I think.
1: Well, when you get back, I want you to come back on and tell us what God is doing. And, you know, in the meantime, I know your biography came out a few years ago.
2: Yeah.
1: What's the title of your book, by the way?
2: It's called My Second Chapter.
1: Clever title.
2: There you go.
1: There you go. We're almost out of time here. Brother, on behalf of millions of listeners, thank you.
2: Oh, absolutely. I loved it.
1: Loved and appreciated. And we'll talk again soon, I hope. Alex McFarland here. What a joy to visit with the people God is using in such creative ways. Matthew Ward among them. And remember, folks, Jesus is as close by as a prayer. And your labor in the Lord is not in vain. We'll see you next time.
0: 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That's 1-877-YESGOD-1. Thanks for joining us. We'll see you again on the next edition of the Alex McFarland Show.
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4: Sent to negotiate the release of an American doctor, the enemy detained him all night on a ship. It was September 13th, 1814. He watched the British fleet mercilessly bombard Fort McHenry from a distance, as Chesapeake Bay had been blocked by sunken ships. This was just 2 weeks after the British burned the capital. The next morning, through the dawn's early light, this young lawyer, Francis Scott Key, saw the American flag still flying. Elated, he penned the Star-Spangled Banner, which states in its fourth verse, "May the heaven-rescued land praise the power that has made and preserved us a nation."
3: This has been an American Minute with Bill Federer. For a free transcript, call American Minute at 1-888-USA-WORD.
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0: So we have a fellow Michigander.
1: Yes.
0: Yay. In the studio. Cheryl Shoemaker is with us. And Cheryl, this doesn't happen a lot.
1: Oh, really?
0: I don't know how many times we've had somebody from Michigan on our show.
2: It's not often.
1: That's a shame.
0: We're
1: such good people.
2: The greatest.
0: Yes, we are good people.
2: The greatest in Michigan.
1: Yes, absolutely.
0: But, you know, I don't know if you know our background. We're from another place a little south of there.
1: Oh, so you're adopted Michiganders.
0: Yeah, yes, we are.
1: We welcome you.
0: Tell our listeners and watchers a little bit about yourself. What do you do in Michigan?
1: That is such a broad question. What do I do in Michigan?
0: Did you grow up there?
1: I did. I am a born and reared Detroiter. I went to Eastern Michigan University, met my former husband there, was married to him for about 17 years, had one daughter.
0: Did you get married right out of college?
1: I got married while I was in college. Wow. I got married my junior year of college. I got saved, began following hard after Jesus, and really believed that this was God's will, that we would go ahead and get married. We were married for 17 years, about 6 years into that marriage. We have my daughter. She's 33 now. Unfortunately, that marriage ended in divorce. Very, very hard time. But I say now that I would do it again for how I learned God. I learned him as father, as friend, as provider, as husband in a way that I didn't know before.
2: Do you think it was the pain and just the unknown? What led you to go deeper with Jesus at that time?
1: Yeah, it was the uncertainty. Yeah. It was the pain for sure. And I've got my solace at the feet of the master, right? And I learned peace in no way out circumstances. I learned how to trust God in ways that I had never had to depend upon him before. It was a pivotal moment in my walk with God. And like I said, I would not change it except for the pain that my daughter went through. But I know that God has a plan for that as well because he doesn't waste a thing.
2: How old was she?
1: When it started, she was 11 years old. And when the divorce was final, she was, I want to say 12 years old. And unfortunately, her father passed away 2 years later. Their relationship kind of disintegrated and they never got the opportunity to reconcile. But the last words they spoke to each other were, "I love you." So I'm very grateful to the Lord that that happened.
2: We could spend the whole time talking about that whole
1: thing. We could.
2: Because there's so many people that have gone through divorce.
1: Mm-hmm.
2: They didn't want it. They didn't expect it.
1: No one stands at the altar saying, "Oh, you know, 17, 20, 25, 5 years from now, I'm going to be in a courthouse dissolving this marriage." No one does that. We all enter that space with a great deal of hope and plans and all of those things. I learned how to grieve, but I learned how to grieve with the Lord.
0: Now, your daughter, what you said was 10?
1: She was 10 at the time.
0: Because I went through it when I was 7.
1: Did you?
0: And my question to you is, did you talk with your daughter? Because my mom, we never talked. And again, that was our family. Never was a conversation with me. I mean, later when I was probably 19, 20, I'm like, "Mom, can we talk about the divorce?" But did you, because I think that's something that has to happen. Did you feel like you and your daughter needed to? Did you?
1: Absolutely, we did. Yeah. I didn't give her the details. I never spoke badly about her father to her. There was another person involved. She knew that actually before I did because she had met the person.
2: Oh, but that is a lot like you, Dave.
1: Yeah, but what I did do was give her space to talk, to have a conversation, to express herself, to say she's angry, always redirecting her to respect her father. And I also got her into counseling as well. Mm. That was huge for me, for her to have a space other than me, to maybe talk about something that's a little bit more sensitive that she thought might hurt me if she said it, maybe some things that she saw that maybe I had done. Mm. I wanted her to have a safe space for that as well. So therapy was key.
0: Yeah.
1: And definitely having conversations with her, allowing her to lead that too. I didn't want to force conversations on her, just wanted to watch and let her lead conversations and give the space for her.
2: I think a lot of parents don't know what to do in those circumstances.
0: You just coached them up.
2: You totally coached them up.
0: Yeah. Mm-hmm.
2: And I also sit there and think, man, there's so many listeners that are walking through that right now.
1: Mm-hmm.
2: So for the fact that you're sharing that with us, is there anything you wish you would have done looking back? Anything different? Because the things that you shared are pretty pivotal.
1: One thing that I can think of is at some point I had to stop speaking with my former spouse because it was so combative that I had to go, not no contact, but contact through email and text messaging. Texting was fairly new then. I wish I had done that sooner.
2: Because of the emotions.
1: Absolutely. I'm defending myself. I'm reacting to the anger that's coming at me. At some point, I had to stop and say, "Okay, God, helping. This is not honoring to you. It's not honoring to him. He is still a follower of yours. He's still your son. Mm. And it's not helping my daughter. Yeah. One of us has got to grow up. And if I'm noticing it, then that's me. I'm the one that has to grow up.
0: Walk us from there to you got remarried.
1: I did. I got remarried. And
0: was that years or?
1: There was a few years. But
2: so you were a single mom.
1: So I was a single mom. I was not looking to get remarried at all. This was the first time in my, I was a we before I was a me.
0: Yeah.
1: And so now I'm having the opportunity to be a me and I was loving it. There was peace in my home. I was traveling. I'd gone back to school. There were so many things that I was experiencing. It was wonderful. I was driving down the street and I just heard a question impressed upon my heart. If I were to bless you with a husband, what do you want? And I started going down a list and I said, well, Lord, that's you. I'm praying, Lord, that's you. Mm. So I don't need anybody. You, me and Kayla, we are cool. Do not introduce anybody into this space, please and thank you. And what I heard next was I may bless you with a husband, but nobody will ever love you the way I love you. So I just kind of sank into the love of God, right? Mm. Just a sweet, sweet time. And I was not dating. My daughter was 13 at the time. I didn't want to introduce a man into our lives. I had made the decision that if I were ever to date, it probably wouldn't happen until she were in college and out of the home. I had all of these plans and God has something different in mind. And so here comes a friend. Jonathan actually was my friend in high school and in college. He attended my first wedding as a guest. And he calls me. The last time we had spoken, I was pregnant with Kayla and he had just gotten married. And he calls me out of the blue and was like, hey, here's a blast from the past. You want to get together? We never dated, nothing like that. We were more brother-sister relationship than anything else. A year and a half later, we got married. So we really? We've been married now for 18 years. And I have never known love the way I know it today. I always say like Jonathan is a real husband. He's a cultivator. He cultivates the ground of our home and I get to flourish. What I mean is that he creates a space for in our home. We talk, we communicate, we are friends. There's room for me to grow. There's room for him to grow as well. There's acceptance in that growth that we shift with one another. We may not understand what the other person is growing through, but we have made a commitment to be there. And that brings a level of safety that allows you to flourish. I know that this person, that my person is here for me. I can flourish. I feel safe enough to try different things, to explore my personality in ways maybe I didn't. I cried in my husband's arms for the first time after I was married to Jonathan. I never had that opportunity before. I always had to be the strong one. I was allowed to be soft with him. And that's what I mean. He just
2: that feels good.
1: Yeah, that feels very good to be able to do that.
0: I mean, I'm sitting here talking to two women, two wives. What makes a wife feel like she can flourish from her man? I mean, you said a lot of it. Is there anything you would add?
2: Everything that Cheryl said. And the first time I heard that word flourish in marriage was with Tony Evans.
1: Oh, yeah.
2: I remember him talking about the people around your table, your family should flourish under your care.
1: Yes.
2: And man, that struck me like, I want that for our family. I feel like you do that, Dave. I think you give space for people to be who they are. You're safe, you're dependable, trustworthy, and all of that creates security.
1: It does.
2: And so as a woman, especially, and you aren't afraid of my strength, my bigness, my feistiness, but you're also like, you, in fact, you applaud it. You're happy that I'm strong.
0: Yeah.
1: Yeah.
0: I love it.
2: Not when it gets out of hand and it's directed at you.
0: Sometimes it gets out of hand.
2: But I think you create, and you still do it in our home, the safety, joy. People can be who God made them to be. Mm-hmm. We can be vulnerable.
1: Yes.
2: And I can tell you everything and you're not insecure. I think that's a big thing.
1: That's a huge thing.
2: Yeah. Somewhere between the schedule, the responsibilities, and the routine, it's easy to forget why you enjoy being together. Weekend to Remember gives you that time back, away from everything competing for your attention, focused only on each other.
0: 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You know what I mean? You can pick whatever weekend you want, wherever you want. And you get the deal by just using the promo code SAVE50. That's SAVE50. Okay, now I got two wives in the room. How do you help your husbands flourish?
1: We might be the wrong persons to ask. It might be you need to answer that question.
2: Yeah, that's true.
0: But I mean, what comes to your mind first as wives? Do you think, man, I want him to flourish, so yeah. I want to what?
1: One of the things that comes to my mind that I hope that I do for Jonathan is I show him a great deal of admiration and respect. I appreciate what he does. And I let him know, I really appreciate who you are and I appreciate what you do. We have a culture of politeness in our family just by virtue of who we are. So even something as simple as please and thank you, excuse me, just honoring who he is as an individual, I think is very, very helpful to him flourishing. Admiring him is very helpful to him flourishing. Applauding him, much like he applauds me, is very helpful. I am not a bowler. I don't want to, my eyes glaze over when I see bowlers and bowling and all the things. Jonathan is an avid bowler. He loves it. So I applaud that. Oh, honey, your average is going up. That's wonderful. I don't know what it took to do that, but I'm grateful for it, you know. So just the little things, the same thing you would do for a friend. Man, we treat our friends so well, right? Why don't we treat our spouses as well or better than we treat our friends?
2: Yeah, I had a friend once say to me, like, I don't want to have to figure out how should I say this to my husband. I just want to say it.
1: Mm-hmm.
2: And I said, well, you don't do that with a friend
1: you
2: or
1: sure
2: even
1: don't.
2: A coworker.
1: You sure don't.
2: You're thinking through and praying through, how should I present this?
1: Yep.
2: I said, so this is your lifetime partner who you love and care for more than anybody. So why wouldn't you take even more time to care about how you communicate to
1: right.
2: them? And I would agree. And the word flourish, I love that word. Sometimes I think of it as a vine. There's a psalm that talks about how we flourish like a vine.
1: Yes.
2: But I think for men, I think of support. Mm-hmm. Like I think for me, Dave, all the things that Cheryl just said, that thank you, that admiration, the respect, being careful with how I communicate. I'm mm-hmm. going to speak the truth, but I need to do it in a way that's still respectful. All those things. Would you add anything to that?
0: No, I mean, that's it. Yeah, I mean, when a man feels believed in,
1: mm-hmm.
0: admired, you use that word, that's big. But on the other side, I know their wives listen and go, yeah, but my man's not respectable.
1: Admirable or mm-hmm. respectable.
0: And I honestly don't admire some things. So how do you coach them to say there's truth that needs to be said as well?
1: Mm-hmm.
0: What's that look like?
1: You know,
0: I mean, I don't want to take this conversation somewhere else, but I'm thinking there's some wives
1: such a good
0: listening.
1: Opportunity you know? to speak to the wives.
0: So how would you help them with that guy?
1: One of the things that I would say is admire the things that are admirable and speak to the things that are not. And you speak to those things with love and humility, just like the word tells us, right? That we are to bear the infirmities of the weak, but we're to do these things in humility because we're going to be taken over as well. I always try to remember that Jonathan and I are on the same team. So one of the things that I pray is, God, what's the win-win here? What's the most helpful thing? I remember one time Jonathan had done something I had felt especially disrespected. And I had about 10 seconds to either blow up or make a decision to approach this as if invite him to the table for the conversation versus blowing up and building resistance in him. So I took a moment, went in and prayed. And then I waited. I waited until we were in bed together and I approached it from communicating my intention first, because we judge ourselves based upon our intentions, but other people judge us based upon our impact on them. Yeah. So I had to communicate my intentions first so that the impact would be lessened, right? So he would receive it well. So what I said to him was, listen, I know your heart towards me. I know that you love me. I know these things to be true, but this thing happened and I felt disrespected by that. Can you help me understand what happened? Can you help me unpack this? And he apologized immediately. Mm. And I didn't realize that this was the impact on you. I'm so sorry.
2: Now you're hearing his intent.
1: Now I'm hearing his intent, right? Because I've invited him to the table so that we can reach the win-win together. I'm hearing his intent. And he said, and this will never happen again. And it has never happened again. That was probably early. That was pretty early on in our marriage. I want to say within the first 3 years or so. So I would say, communicate your intention first. Remember that you're on the same team. You're looking for the win-win and that God is fighting for you. He's fighting for both of you as well. You want to fight with the Holy Spirit, not against the Holy Spirit, and approach him in humility.
2: Your wisdom and how you approach him is masterful. And it's Holy Spirit driven.
0: I mean, help me understand. Mm-hmm. That's a great way to phrase it.
2: Because what happens when we don't approach it that way, let's say that you just didn't communicate anything. Mm-hmm. The devil can get a foothold. Mm-hmm. And so then you start wearing this cloak of resentment. Mm-hmm. And that's where it gets really tricky, where the enemy can kind of just whisper like, he must not love you.
1: Absolutely.
2: And if you have any wounds from the past or triggers things, it's just like poking it. Mm-hmm. And I think it's so important to go to God, to ask him, how do I do this? How do I approach it? How can I communicate? That was so wise. And as I'm listening to you, Cheryl, I'm like, it seems like you both learned a lot from your first marriages.
1: We did. We learned a lot from the failures.
2: That's what I mean.
1: Previously. Absolutely.
2: I think that's hopeful because our listeners, we have so many that have gone through divorce. You're not just saying it, you're doing it. You both learned some things of, if we had to do it over again, let's put in some new applications of what we can do.
1: Absolutely. Let's put in some new applications. Let's not repeat the mistakes of the past. I think both of us prior to getting remarried, we had done a lot of individual healing ourselves. That was very helpful. Absolutely important. I've watched my former spouse jumped into, he was married a month after our divorce, and you could see some of the lack of healing in how his relationship with our daughter ended, how it was, that was impacted and how it imploded. My husband and I, we individually, of course, without knowing that we would eventually be reconnect and be married, we just did the work. We did some hard work. And after we got married, we continue to do hard work. Today, we still do the hard work. I am not responsible for Jonathan's emotions. I can't manage him. I can only manage my own emotions. I can only manage my own impact beyond the tip of this nose. This is where control ends, at the tip of my nose. I can't control anything outside of that. So that's where I have to put in the work. That's where most of my prayer needs to be focused, right? Oh, my goodness.
2: All of us as women, our job is us.
1: Our job is us. That's good. I like that. Our
0: that's
1: job
0: true
1: is
0: for
1: us.
0: Men, too.
1: It's true for men,
0: not
1: too.
0: Not just women.
1: Yes, we won't leave you
2: I'm
1: out. I'm sorry. You're a little outnumbered. I'm sorry.
2: As a woman, I can go into control.
1: Absolutely.
2: When I'm unhappy, like, I'm going to control the situation and I'm going to make you do or say or be what I think you should be. And that is when things get really ugly.
1: Yeah.
0: If there's a listener, a woman or a man that's gone through a divorce and you say, do the work. What's the work? What do they need to do before they don't know if they're getting remarried, but before they get remarried for sure, the next year, 5 years, 10 years, what's the work?
1: One of the first, I think, and most important things that you can do is work on forgiveness for real. Because if you don't, you're going to hamper your healing. You're going to hold on to offense. A root of bitterness can well up in your life. That is going to impact everything. Offense does not stay with you. It rolls over into every other area of your life. So work on forgiving the person. That doesn't necessarily mean reconciliation, but it does mean that you release them from a legitimate debt that they owe you, right?
0: What did that look like for you? Because I heard what you said.
1: Yes.
0: There was another woman.
1: Yes.
0: So that's hard.
2: Betrayal's hard.
1: Betrayal is hard. But man, I had an amazing community around me that helped me process through that. I wasn't spiritually bypassing it. I was going to God. I was doing a lot of David prayers, a lot of lamenting, like Jeremiah, like, okay, God, this hurts. This stinks. This is wrong. Yeah. You know, what are we going to do about this? Right? I am angry about this. I don't like this. Will you help me? One of the things that I found when I went to the Lord and just poured out my heart, I'm almost like a beggar, right? Mm-hmm. Like, I'm just pouring out my heart. I need you, Father, is that he supplied himself and he blanketed me in so much peace. There is peace to be had when we pour our hurt and pain. He can handle the weight of our hurt and our pain and our tears, our tragedies, the failings, as much as he handles the weight of our worship. He can do both. Mm-hmm. So we can do both and give both to him. That is so important to do that. I would also say, talk to a therapist as well, because we want to do the work so that when offense comes in the future, if we're remarried or just in relationship with people, we're not re-triggered or re-traumatized and we're not acting out of unhealed wounds. So go and talk to someone, you know, work through those things. And two other things that I would say, actually, that probably are surprising. The third is rest. Get some rest. You just went through a whole like upheaval of your life. That is huge. Give yourself the grace of pacing yourself. You don't have to rush to be okay. Just rest.
2: How do you do that? Sure. I have three kids and now I'm a single mom. Mm-hmm. How do I do that?
1: You can be functional and still rest in God. I can function and still find moments where God, I'm giving you my day. I'm just relying upon you. I'm giving you the fact that I have three kids. Would you carve out some moments for me to just have peace, where I am not on, where I'm not mom, where I'm not dad. There are a lot of single dads out there, where I'm not having to do something in the moment. Would you carve out that space for me? One of the best things I think that we can do is invite the power, the presence, and the intention of God into our daily lives. Just ask him. He will supply. It's his delight to give us the kingdom, his rule and reign in every area of our lives. And that includes the heart spaces as well. The fourth thing

0: because we're all so tempted. Our kids are watching a movie. I have a moment. And so what do? We either do all of these chores mm-hmm. or these things around the house, mm-hmm. or we sit and we scroll mm-hmm. on our phones. Mm-hmm. I would say if you put your kids in front of the TV, which we all do that, get some time with Jesus, pull yeah. out your Bible and tell him, I love that you keep saying, pour your heart out mm-hmm. to God. Tell him all the things that you're hearing because he hears those prayers mm-hmm. and he will fill you up more than any scrolling will ever do mm-hmm. or any, I know it feels good to get some dishes done or whatever, but that time with Jesus is critical.
1: If your mom is living, invite your mom over.
0: Yes.
1: She will likely do the dishes and wash the kids. So.
0: She might even play with them or whatever.
1: Yes.
0: But spend some time with Jesus.
1: And spend some time with Jesus.
0: Yeah,
1: yes.
0: I love that.
2: Yeah, and I would add, because I was the son, talk to your kids.
1: Talk to your kids.
2: About what's happening.
1: Yeah.
2: Help them verbalize what they're feeling. What a great day with Cheryl. And by the way, her book is called Waiting to Be Wanted, A Stepmom's Guide to Loving Before Being Loved. 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
4: In 2004, Mel Gibson released his spiritually provocative and graphically violent depiction of Jesus' crucifixion, The Passion of the Christ. The film became the highest-grossing R-rated film of all time until recently. Now, 22 years later, the original film has been remastered and is heading to theaters courtesy of Fathom Events. Mel Gibson's two-part follow-up to The Passion, The Resurrection of the Christ, lands in theaters in 2027 and 28. Actor Jim Caviezel powerfully portrays the final hours before Jesus' death, and the emotional and spiritual weight of completing his calling feels as heavy as the cross he carries. If we were rating the spiritual value of the film alone, it's an unquestionable 5 out of 5, but the violence remains difficult for sensitive audiences. So we're giving The Passion of the Christ a 2.5 out of 5 for family friendliness. 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
6: This is Janet Parshall, and I want to welcome you to the best of In the Market. Today's program is pre-recorded, so our phone lines are not open, but I do hope you'll enjoy today's edition of the best of In the Market with Janet.

Welcome to In the Market with Janet Parshall. That music sets the stage because we are going to talk about America and we're going to talk about ideas. You often hear me say on this program, something you'll hear in your first week in philosophy class, ideas have consequences. Good ideas have good consequences and, well, bad ideas have bad consequences. And we're going to talk about the concept that America was born of ideas. I didn't come up with that phrase. Lawrence Reed did. And I want to tell you something about this remarkable man. He is one of the most widely read voices in the American liberty movement. He spent 21 years as president of the Mackinac Center for Public Policy, followed by nearly 11 years as president of the Foundation for Economic Education, where he now serves as their president emeritus. His writing has appeared in, among other publications, The Wall Street Journal, USA Today, The American Spectator, Washington Examiner. The list goes on and on and on. He has authored or co-authored more than 2,000 columns and 8 books, including Was Jesus a Socialist? We had a wonderful conversation about that book and Real Heroes, Inspiring True Stories.

0: Stories of courage, character, and conviction. So today, Larry's going to talk to us about his brand new book called Born of Ideas, How Principles, Faith, and Courage Forged America. Now, this is significant because this book now is from Faith and Freedom Press. That is the inaugural publishing imprint of the Institute for Faith and Freedom at Grove City College, which works out beautifully because Lawrence Reed is a 1975 grad of Grove City. So that makes this book particularly special. I also want to point out that in 2022, the President of Poland awarded him the Grand Cross of the Order of Merit of the Republic of Poland. That is the country's highest honor for a foreigner. And among the recipients, Ronald Reagan. And Larry, the warmest of welcomes. I can't tell you how thrilled I am with your book. I just gobbled it up. But I want to linger on this, you're getting the cross, because what I was thinking when I was reading this is you've got a bunch of initials after your name, earned degrees as well as honorary degrees, and freedom just courses through your veins. But you didn't sit in the library and had an epiphany one day and say, I like the concept of liberty and freedom. It's in your bones. And that takes me back to Poland and the 1980s. What were you doing in Poland in the 1980s?
1: Well, Janet, thanks again for having me back. I remember fondly our last discussion about the previous book was Jesus the Socialist.
0: Mm-hmm.
1: Well, you know, since I've been a high schooler, I've had a passion for individual liberty and have long resented the concentration of power and tyranny that does so much damage to people around the world. So I started out as an anti-communist way back 60 years ago. And I always wanted to do more than just write about capitalism versus communism or what the Soviets were up to. I wanted to try to help people behind the Iron Curtain personally, if I could. And I first did that in Nicaragua when the Sandinista Marxists were in charge. And a young Pole caught wind of that, and he said, he got a hold of me, and he said, you need to do the same kind of thing in Poland, and I can get you in. He was already expelled from his own country himself, but he had contacts with the anti-communist underground. This was in the 1980s, before Poland became free. So I went there in November of 86, spent a couple weeks. Every night I stayed at a different home, because we were trying to stay a step ahead of the government. And I learned firsthand what people were doing, some very courageous people, to resist communist oppression and make Poland a free country, which happened just 3 years later.
0: Wow. You speak of this with such calm, but it reads like a movie. So you're working in the underground in a very nefarious, threatening situation. You actually at one point got detained by the Polish border police. Tell me about that experience.
1: Yeah, I thought that everything had gone well and the government didn't get a whiff of what I was doing. And so the day I was to leave the country, at the passport booth at the airport in Warsaw, when the officer saw my name in my passport, he got on the phone. I knew something was up. And then comes three uniformed officers. And that started about a four-hour process of interrogation. I got strip searched. Oh. My film and tapes were taken. I did get them back, though, 3 years later when the communists were kicked out. Mm. And I didn't know, as all this happened, whether the plane had taken off and they were going to put me on another one or put me in jail or what. Well, they kept the plane on the ground with all the other passengers for all those hours while they took care of me and then kicked me out. And then I was I tried several times but could not get back in until the communists were thrown out. And I've been back to Poland many times since.
0: Larry, you didn't do this because you thought, let me see if I can get the highest award a country affords a foreigner. It's because of your passion for freedom and liberty, having experienced that, and we didn't even get into what it was like working in Nicaragua. What did that do to you personally in terms of your worldview about liberty and freedom?
1: It solidified my commitment to liberty, and it also made me realize that good people, good and brave people, will go to enormous lengths to resist oppression and bring about the freedom for their country. There were many times, as I was interviewing various people active in the underground, when I would ask them, well, what are your chances of winning? Do you think you'll win in your lifetime? Is Poland going to be free, and are you going to be around to see it? And time and again, they would say, well, we don't know. Nobody knows the future, but it doesn't matter. Even if it takes 100 years, we know we're doing the right thing. And that deeply impressed me. I thought, here are people who don't even know if what they're doing will be successful in their lifetimes. It's greatly or gravely dangerous, and yet they do it anyway. And that really impressed me. It made me think that, hey, those of us who take freedom for granted, maybe we ought to take a few bolder steps just like they do.
0: And, you know, Larry, you didn't script this, but what a perfect setup to our conversation as we come to a break about the people who founded this country way before 1776, who didn't know what the future would hold, just knew the right thing to do, had a core set of values. They had character, they had faith, they had principles, and they acted on all of those and took a step forward without knowing what the future holds. What a great setup to the conversation. So when we come back, we're going to dive into this book. It is, as my mother would call it, delicious. It's one of those books where every chapter is a standalone. In fact, they're all previous published essays. And you can take one bite at a time about a myriad of people who played roles in the establishment of this country. I learned names I had never heard before until I read Born of Ideas. So when we come back, you too now are going to learn about some of those names. And I want you to want to get a copy of this book by the time this conversation is over. It should be a part of your permanent library. Back after this.

0: This is Holy Land Moments. The Fellowship's C.J. Burroughs continues sharing one of our heroes of the Holocaust stories called A Woman of Great Generosity and Courage.
1: During the Nazi occupation of Poland, Zofia Kossak didn't just write about the conditions of Jews. 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Years later, Zofia Kossak would be named a righteous Gentile by Israel, and in Poland, she's remembered on a plaque that hangs from All Saints Parish Church, and it calls her a woman of great generosity and courage.
0: The State of Israel has recognized over 27,000 friends of the Jewish people as righteous Gentiles. 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
2: 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We are spending the hour with Lawrence Reed, who's the author of Born of Ideas, How Principles, Faith, and Courage Forged America. And by the way, let me underscore again, this is the initial imprint of the Institute for Faith and Freedom at Grove City College. Just love Grove City, and Larry is a graduate of that school, so how absolutely fitting this is. Now, there are 33 different chapters and different articles and different little tidbits of history that just want to gobble up and eat, all wove together by this thread of understanding that these people had principles, they had faith, they had courage, and they dared to do, which was often countercultural at whatever cost it might cost them. And there are all kinds of stories about that in the book. So it's just a treasure trove. But I'm glad that you started with the Mayflower Complex, because, Larry, I don't think we study it in school the way that we should. And yet, just in that initial declaration, there's absolutely so much history that should be learned. So talk to me about the Mayflower Contact, because you write, it is quintessentially American in its story and the philosophical wellspring from which the U.S. sprung. So we can't ignore it. We must study it.
3: Absolutely. Well, Janet, the Mayflower Compact, more than anything else I can think of in that part of the 17th century, epitomized what America would become. The ideals of limited government and government by mutual consent that became the American experiment. The Pilgrims, who came from Great Britain, first stopped in the Netherlands. For 10 years, they were there waiting for a vessel, which became the Mayflower, and also investors who would be willing to put some money toward the venture. And finally, when they took off for America, the investors put about 50 other people on the ship, too. The Pilgrims came to call them the Strangers, because they really didn't know them, and they weren't on the ship for the same reason, to fight against or flee from religious persecution. So just before the Mayflower landed in what is now Massachusetts, after crossing the Atlantic, they realized they were way off course. They were supposed to land in what is now Virginia, but instead they were way north by hundreds of miles in what is now Massachusetts. And that's when the Strangers started to say, hey, we're out of here once we land. We're not bound by the agreement anymore, and we don't think we want to live in a place like this far north. And then the Pilgrims said, well, wait a minute, we got to work together. And they wrote up this Mayflower Compact. Everybody signed it. So it truly was a voluntary social contract. And in that document, they made it plain that when they landed, they would set up a government of mutual consent, no intolerance. Everybody could participate, have their say in the government, and there would be no monarch, no dictatorship of any kind. Well, that sounds maybe mundane to people today, but it was truly radical for its time.
2: Yeah, that's the point that I gleaned out of this the comment that you wrote in the book, because I thought to myself, for the 21st century mind, we have a hard time literally stepping back. We can't do what H.G. Wells wanted us to do and get into a time machine. But you have to go back and think, it's 1620. You're landing in a strange land. You've got these people. Some of them are very much there fleeing religious persecution, as you just pointed. Some of them there because it was a commercial reason for being there. And yet they had to figure out how to self-govern. And when you think about it, again, you just see God's hand. How do you take these disparate group of people together and say, now you're going to live happily ever after in this unknown land? And that's exactly what they did. You use an important word. You called it a social contract. That's a significant coupling of words. Why so?
3: Well, a lot of people use that term today, but they use it to justify all sorts of government programs and interventions in our lives. They say, well, government is a representative of all the people, so whatever it wants to do is certainly okay. Well, I never got my copy of a social contract in the mail. I don't know if you got yours. But so I'm not sure what they're talking about. But if there ever was such a thing, what the Pilgrims and the Strangers and the Mayflower put together surely is the best example ever of a social contract.
2: Yeah, absolutely. And I'm so thankful that you dared to address this idea of the 1619 Project, started as a result of some New York Times journalists. Explain to our friends who don't know what it is and why what they posit as the start of America being a blemished beginning in 1619, and you argue counter. No, we begin in 1620. Talk to me about this.
3: I think any historian worth his salt or her salt would regard the 1619 Project as a scam. It was an attempt by people who had an axe to grind against America to twist our history and turn it into a story that overwhelmingly emphasized slavery. And at the core of that project was the notion that the first time slaves were brought to America, which was in 1619, that somehow that is the defining moment. That explains America and all the generations that came thereafter. When, in fact, slavery was ubiquitous. It was all over the world, had been for centuries. We weren't unique because we had it. We were and are exceptional because of the lengths we went to get rid of it. And yet, you know, they want to tag America as uniquely sinful because of a measure of slavery that was so common everywhere else and had been for centuries.
2: Yes, thank you for that clarification. Just one quick thing, Larry, before we come up to a break. Let me look at the other passengers that were there fleeing religious persecution. Who were they? Who was pursuing them? And what did they hope to establish in this new world?
3: Are you thinking of the so-called strangers, the other people on the Mayflower?
2: No, the ones who were the believers, the ones who were the Christians who got on board and said, let's get out of here, we're being persecuted. So they got on board.
3: Yes. Well, they didn't go with many of the doctrines of the Church of England. And, you know, at that time, if you had any differences with the Church of England, it didn't matter. You had to pay taxes to it anyway. So you had a good reason to run out of town if you had differences that you had to somehow subsidize one way or the other.
2: So can we say objectively that one of the reasons they came, if not the primary, was to free religious persecution and to be able to practice their religion freely?
3: Absolutely. That was the reason.
2: So when we come back, I want to talk about another one of your essays, this one entitled The Religious Magna Carta. This is a wonderful book that reminds us of who we were and why principles, faith, and courage matter much, and why they also forged America. More with Lawrence Reed right after this.
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2: We have the pleasure of spending the hour with Lawrence Reed, who's the president emeritus of the Foundation for Economic Education. He's also the author of multiple books and over 2,000 columns. His latest book is called Born of Ideas: How Principles, Faith, and Courage Forged America. And every one of these chapters are important little nuggets of American history. Most of these names I didn't know. We know so many of them, the Madisons, the Adams, the Jeffersons, but I'm not sure that you know who Anne Hutchinson is. And there are many other names in here that I've learned reading Larry's book. So talk to me about this religious Magna Carta. What I find interesting and why I asked that question just before the break, Larry, about could we say that not the strangers, but the other group of passengers who came over on the Mayflower came particularly and significantly because they were fleeing religious persecution and wanted to be able to freely practice what they believed, their sincerely held convictions, as we say in the law. And the reality is that was very much the seeds at the initial planting in the United States of America. So yes. Fast forward. Now we have this religious Magna Carta. Take me to the state of New York and tell me what was happening.
3: Okay. This happened in 1657. When what is now New York City was actually called New Amsterdam because it was a Dutch colony. And back home in the Netherlands, the Dutch were a fairly tolerant people, but the governor of New Amsterdam in 1657 was a much less tolerant guy by the name of Peter Stuyvesant. And Governor Stuyvesant did not like the Quakers as a faith or as a people, and he issued the order that throughout the colony, there in what is now New York, people were to not only shun the Quakers, but run them out of town. And he pretty much gave them license to do whatever they wanted to do them to them. Well, the town of Flushing, New York, which was part of the colony, came up with a document signed by the prominent officials there, addressed to the governor. It's called the Flushing Remonstrance, and it basically said to the governor, no, we will not discriminate against the Quakers or anyone of a different faith or denomination. That is profoundly unchristian, and so you can take your document or your decree and put it where the sun doesn't shine. And it was a very vocal act of resistance. In fact, Stuyvesant took off after them, jailed quite a number of the people who signed it. And not until the mother country back in Holland gave the order to let up did Stuyvesant relent. But some people did time in jail because they resisted Stuyvesant. And the important thing to remember is they were not resisting him for their own benefit. They weren't Quakers. They were resisting him because they did not believe in discriminating against other people exactly. of different faiths like the Quakers. Mm-hmm. And that was a profound thing to do.
2: Yeah, and really, you can just see the little seedlings of our First Amendment coming in that. In fact, you write in the book that part of this remonstrance, they say, you are commanding us to persecute Quakers. We will not. We will not tolerate intolerance, especially when it's imposed upon us. Those could come out of a headline today, couldn't it, Larry, those words?
3: Yeah, absolutely. Isn't it great? And yet today, isn't it sad that not many Americans could tell you they ever heard of it?
2: That's exactly why I think your book is just a treasure and should be read by oh so many. You do another wonderful favor to us as the reader, too, which is this. You talk about Thomas Jefferson, who really and truly came up with what you called the Flushing-inspired motto, rebellion to tyrants is obedience to God, which was part of Jefferson's personal seal. And then you segue beautifully into Danbury, Connecticut, and the separation of church and state. Talk about that.
3: Yeah, you know, much is made these days about the so-called separation of church and state. That language is not in the Constitution. That came from a letter from Jefferson, and I don't recall who it was to, but you're right, there's a connection there to Danbury, Connecticut.
2: Danbury Baptist Organization, exactly.
3: Okay. Well, what our founders did do, after coming, in many cases, from countries that were not religiously tolerant, what they did was they set up not a theocracy, but they set up a government for America that would not discriminate or or disrespect or subsidize or otherwise establish any particular faith or denomination. Some people might say, well, that was not a very religious thing to do. Well, it certainly was because it protected people of any faith. to be free to practice their faith without government interference.
2: And you point out that the men who wrote the Declaration really rejected any idea of a national establishment of religion. And yet,
3: yes,
2: in the stories that you've told me so far, we've got various iterations of exactly that. So how forward-thinking, how rebellious, how accurate to say you are free to believe whatever you want or not believe and to act on those beliefs. And so if you're going to believe in real liberty, you cannot force somebody, particularly in the area of their sincerely held religious beliefs, to say the government gets to make that decision for us. So this is not a brand new theme that happened in Philadelphia. This is a theme that goes all the way back to 1620 moving forward.
3: Yeah, absolutely. And even in the 1770s, by asserting the right to freedom of religion, our founders were well ahead of the rest of the world. I'd like to say that they were not perfect. They didn't go the full distance. They had to compromise on some things for the sake of unity. But they took liberty in all of its manifestations further in the right direction than any other generation in the history of the world.
2: Wow. Something to ponder and consider again, who we were, who we are, and who we can be again if we recognize the role that principles, faith, and courage play in building this country. And we talked about names that you might know. Here's a name I bet you don't know, Mercy Otis Warren. I wouldn't have known it if I hadn't read Born of Ideas by Lawrence Reed. There's a couple of other names out there. I want you to be introduced to the Reeds of Pennsylvania as well. And, well, there's so many. We'll see how many we can squeeze into the back half of this conversation. This book, so worth your time to read. It is a gift to Americans to understand how we were started and forged. Back after this.

0: Hi, I'm Todd Nettleton, and this is the Voice of the Martyrs Radio. A growing house church in Sri Lanka has been the focus of aggression from Buddhist monks in the community. A rural pastor, Saman, has experienced persecution for months. The Buddhist monks claim the church is illegal and filed charges against Pastor Saman. Saman has been warned not to leave his home after dark because of threats he could be harmed or killed. Despite opposition, the church in Saman's home is growing. Remarkably, the negative attention the church received actually increased the interest of neighbors to hear the gospel message. Pray for Saman. May he stand firm in faith and may justice prevail in his court case.
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2: 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If you are just joining us, the warmest of welcomes. We are having a wonderful conversation with Lawrence Reed, who is, and has many titles, currently President Emeritus of the Foundation of Economic Education. Before that, 21 years as President of the Mackinac Center for Public Policy, and he is a prolific writer. He's written more than 2,000 articles, multiple books, and his most recent is called Born of Ideas, How Principles, Faith, and Courage Forged America. Let me point out again, if you're just joining us, that Larry is the recipient of the Grand Cross of the Order of Merit from Poland. And you want to figure out how he got that? Download the podcast. Just go wherever you find your favorite podcast. In the Market with Janet Partial. Put in today's date. Lawrence Reed again, our guest. All right. Mercy Otis Warren. Larry, if I hadn't read your book, I wouldn't have a clue who this person was. Absolutely fascinating. I love so many voices and people. So tell us about Mercy.
3: What an incredible figure she was. You know, within her lifetime, she died in 1814, many years after the Declaration of Independence. She was 86 when she passed away. But in her lifetime, she was known widely in America as the conscience of the American Revolution. Hmm. And the reason is that she was one of its earliest advocates. She opened her door, her doors, I should say, to the Sons of Liberty to meet in her home, including Sam Adams and so many of the others that became quite famous. She was a playwright and a poet by profession, but she had written so much that the British regarded as subversive that she often had to use a false name in order to get something published or to have it shown in a playhouse. So she always put her life on the line for independence and liberty. And she played a role in early America, not just before the Declaration and our independence, but also later when the Constitution was written. She came out publicly against the Constitution when it was being debated, unless it included a Bill of Rights. And she ultimately prevailed upon James Madison to put the Bill of Rights into the Constitution. So if you're an advocate and a fan of the Bill of Rights, as you should be, you can thank Mercy Otis Warren.
2: And so let's talk a little bit more about her, because I think she is a fantastic character in history. So you'd point out the fact that, again, sometimes she had to write under a pen name for her own security, but she was a playwright and she was an author. But she wasn't a lawyer. So how in the world does this scribbler, which was one of the nicknames she had, get the idea to come up with the enumerated rights of the Bill of Rights? That's such a quintessentially legal thing. It's something you'd study in first semester law school. And this playwright says, no, no, no, no, no. Unless you have these enumerated rights, you're going to have a runaway federal government that's going to keep growing and growing. We need to have articulated rights here. Where does that come from when you're writing plays?
3: Well, I know that so many Americans today think of our colonial ancestors as primitive, you know, not well-read or well-educated and and very poor. But in fact, poor, yeah, we were that. But Americans in the 1770s were the best educated people in the world. We read plays produced here in this country and from abroad. We knew our Roman history. That's why our founding fathers kept referencing ancient Rome and the Roman Republic, wanting to borrow from the best of those years and avoid the bad things. So Mercy Otis Warren came from a family that valued education, and they were also, her cousins and her immediate family were all patriots from an early age, really great advocates for liberty. And I think it came from their thoroughgoing education at home and the reading that they did. They knew who Cicero and Cato were, you know, the great heroes of the old Roman Republic.
2: And they weren't on their screens, so they were they were just reading great books to have great ideas. Funny how that happens. I want to read one of the quotes. She puts out a pamphlet in 1788 entitled Observations on the New Constitution and on the Federal and State Conventions. Mind you, this is a playwright, okay? This woman is brilliant. And she writes, all writers on governments agree that man is born free and possessed of certain unalienable rights. First of all, I underlined that and circled it in the book, Larry, because I thought, so while Adams and Jefferson are having this argument back and forth as to whether or not it's inalienable or unalienable, she grasps the concept that government is the one doesn't give us our rights, that they come from God, that government, she writes, is instituted for the protection, safety, and happiness of the people. But the Constitution would betray the people of the United States into an acceptance of a most complicated system of government, marked on the one side with the dark, secret, and profound intrigues of the statesman, and on the other with the ideal protection of young ambition. And I circled this and underlined it, to intoxicate the inexperienced votary. Again, you could drop that on an X comment and send it out today in the 21st century. It's so apropos.
3: Absolutely. She had her head on straight when it came to knowing what the broad public is susceptible to and what the corruption of those in the political elite are capable of.
2: 100%. Now, I love John and Abigail Adams are Craig's and my hero. They're our favorite founders, and we just absolutely love them. And yes, they were flawed people, but we loved their marriage. We loved their communication. We loved their principled worldview. So enter Mercy into the midst of all of this, which I think is great. If I were to say, John, as we had a cup of non-English tea, I would say, John, your biggest mistake was the Alien and Sedition Act. That was that was poorly done. However, one of your greatest achievements was representing the Redcoats in the Boston Massacre, because you were subscribing to principle there, not allegiance to one side or another. And you taught us an important lesson in that. So she gets into it with Adams about this, but yet maintains a relationship with Abigail. Talk to me about this.
3: Yeah, as near as we can tell, historians who have looked into it believe that her opposition to the Alien and Sedition Acts, which shut down some American newspapers in the Adams administration, that strained her relationship a bit with John Adams, but it didn't with Abigail. They continued to be best of friends all throughout the Adams administration, even though Mercy wasn't always on the same side as the president.
2: Why do I think that Mercy and Abigail were equals when it came to wit? And that was probably one of the appeals between the two of them.
3: I'm sure. Wouldn't you love to be a fly on the wall and listen to a conversation between those two?
2: I don't think they were just darning socks by any stretch of the imagination. So
3: no.
2: Fascinating.
3: Abigail once instructed John, I think it was before the Constitutional Convention, she said, don't forget the ladies. And I'm sure she had people like Mercy Otis Warren in mind, because she knew some very bright ones, and Mercy was one of them.
2: Absolutely. All right, here's another one. And I find it interesting that you personally wanted to see where your genealogical tree went, and you can't quite figure out if Lawrence Reed is related in any way to Joseph and Esther Reed. While you pursue that question, tell the people listening all across America who the Reeds of Pennsylvania were.
3: Okay. Fascinating couple. Joseph Reed was an aide-de-camp to General Washington at the start of the war in 1775. And his wife, Esther, was a well-educated, very bright and passionate pro-liberty advocate as well. Joseph became the first governor of Pennsylvania, although it wasn't called governor at the time. He was the president of Pennsylvania. So he had a distinguished career himself, but the one I focused on in that particular chapter was Esther, because she became the most successful private fundraiser for the troops of the entire war. And I was able to access some archives in Washington showing in their handwriting letters back and forth between Esther Reed and General Washington. At first, she wrote to him and said, "I'd like to raise money for the troops." And he wrote back saying, "Well, more power to you," basically. And later she writes back and says, "Well, I'm happy to report that I've raised about $300,000, equivalent to several million today." And General Washington is astonished. In the letter from Esther, she said she would like to give the money to the troops, a little bit to each one. And Washington writes back and says, "I don't think that's a good idea, because some of them would just use it for drink." So he suggests to her, "Why don't you get your lady friends together, and with the money you've raised, buy the linen and other materials you need and sew up a bunch of pants and shirts, because that's what they really need." Well, she and her lady friends sewed thousands of shirts and pants for the men, but she wanted them to remember who did this, and so she had a little emblem sewn into each garment that said something like, "From the ladies, you know, don't forget us," something to that effect. And just a remarkable woman who went all out for the revolution.
2: And you write, so let me underscore this, because I think it's important, that she was also British-born, not her husband.
3: Yeah.
2: She was. So she wrote something called Sentiments of a British-American Woman. And in this raising of funds, and I love the way, and thankful that you did, that you converted it into today's dollar. So these ladies, when they're passing the hat and collecting and sewing these uniforms, raise, at the time, $300,000. But you point out, in today's money, that would be $6 million that these ladies raised.
3: Isn't that amazing? From amongst the people who are at war, whose Congress doesn't have the power to tax and desperately needs revenue, she's still able to go around and voluntarily raise the equivalent of $6 million.
2: Wow. And here's the other thing that struck me, Larry, is that how it's appointed unto man once to die, the scriptures say. So no one knows how many days the Lord's going to give us. Mercy lives into her mid-80s. Joseph Reed, that we just talked about, he lives until he's age 43, but Esther dies of dysentery at the age of 34. So short lives, but impactful lives. So it's Gandalf to Frodo. It's not how much time you have. It's what you do with the time you have been given. So much more to talk about. We've got some more unknown names that I hope will be made known after this conversation. Back after this.

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2: Lawrence Reed is with us. He is a prolific author, written thousands of columns, and his newest book is just a gem. It's called Born of Ideas, How Principles, Faith, and Courage Forged America. Larry, I'm so glad you included this individual, particularly with the rise of anti-Semitism in our country. And I want our people to understand the sacrifices that Chaim Soloman made when our country was being forged. Talk to me about him.
3: Okay. A remarkable man. He came from what is now Poland, about a year before the American Declaration of Independence. He was an advocate for liberty, but you wouldn't guess what he would end up doing on its behalf. He came and immediately was one of the richest men in the Eastern Seaboard in America, because he had made a lot of money as a financier and a banker. And before the war is over, he will be absolutely bankrupt himself. And the reason is, he gave it all for America. He made loans to the Continental Army that he never expected to have paid back, and they weren't. And he gave a lot of money away. He just gave his all for a country in which he'd only been a resident for a year.
2: And didn't he work with other countries to help them fund our revolution as well?
3: Yes, he did. He was quite the deal maker. He was a part of the process that got French money involved in helping the American war effort, even before France itself joined the war on our side in 1778. So he worked behind the scenes whenever he had to. And just every nickel that he earned, he gave for the American cause.
2: You write that there is a gentleman by the name of Rabbi Menachem Levine who writes about Chaim, and he says, incredibly, records from 1781 to 1784 show that Soloman's fundraising and personal lending helped provide over $650,000. Again, translated to today, $15 million to George Washington in the war effort. And then he brokered the sale of most of the war aid from France and the Dutch Republic, selling bills of exchange to American merchants. He supported various Continental Congress members during their stay in Philadelphia, including Madison and James Wilson. He requested, which says so much about his character, he requested below market interest rates, and he never asked for repayment. And as he dies relatively young, and he dies without being able to recoup his money. So as you said earlier, Larry, he literally dies penniless after his giving and giving and giving. He is very much responsible for helping the American Revolution stay on its feet.
3: Absolutely. He helped to assure that Washington would get the gold and silver that he needed in order to pay the troops at the siege of Yorktown in 1781, which, of course, we won. But until that money got to the troops, who hadn't been paid for quite a while, there was some concern that they might desert. And if that had happened, we wouldn't have won Yorktown. We would have lost that battle and perhaps the war.
2: No kidding. And just in the nick of time, here comes the silver and the gold provided by Chaim Soloman, which is amazing. Yep. I got tears in my eyes when you talk about, when you wrote in the chapter, Gratitude for the Founding Generation, and you talk about Washington and giving a toast at a tavern on December 4th, 1783. Talk to me about that.
3: Yeah, this was at Francis Tavern, 1783. The war has come to an end by a formal peace treaty, and Washington, some people, I'm sure, expected that he would want to retain control of the army, maybe even make himself king, but that was so far removed from his character and intent as to be ridiculous. He resigned his commission and said goodbye to his men. It was a tearful goodbye, but what a great man he was. And it prompted King George III in Britain to say that this may have been the greatest man in the history of the world, simply because George III couldn't think of any other man who ever had total power within his grasp and walked away from it twice.
2: Wow. Unbelievable. Here's what he said. With a heart full of love and gratitude, I now take leave of you. I most devotedly wish that your latter days may be as prosperous and happy as your former ones have been glorious and honorable, which I think is amazing. Then you brilliantly, and I love that you did this because I happen to be very much into Scottish history. So way after William Wallace, they signed the Declaration of Arbroath, by the way. And so you to talk about the American victory is an echo of what the Scots declared in 1320. It is not for honors or glory or wealth that we fight, but for freedom alone, which no good man gives up except with his life. I mean, that's not just the Declaration of Arbroath, but that's what the men and women did during the Revolutionary War, did they not?
3: Absolutely. And they were aware of the Declaration of Arbroath, unlike most Americans today, especially Scottish Americans. Do you know that 38% of the signers of the Declaration of Independence were of Scotch-Irish ancestry?
2: I'll have to tell my grandfather. It'll make him so proud. You say toward the end of the book, this hour is going far too quickly, Larry. At the end of the book, you encourage every one of us to read the Bill of Rights for ourselves and understand that. And you talk about how important it is for us to really understand what it means to be not a true democracy, but a republic within a democracy. Talk to me about this.
3: Yes, we are constantly bombarded by statements about American democracy. America is a democracy, we're told. Well, we are not a democracy. The founders did not give us a democracy. They gave us democratic elements of a republic. So it's more accurate to say we are a republic with democratic elements. And by that, we mean we vote for people who run for office, and in most cases, 50% plus one, and they win the election. I say most cases because sometimes, you know, you have to have a runoff. But in any event, a majority decides who wins. But they don't then put everything up for general vote by the public. They represent us in Congress. If we don't like the job they do, we can get rid of them. We can run for office ourselves. But we don't put everything up for broad public vote. And a republic goes one step further and makes sure that the preservation of the rights of all people, especially minorities, will be protected.
2: Yeah. Amen. You end the book the way I think we should end our conversation. America, you write, was indeed born of ideas. We must forever honor the principles, faith, and courage that forged it. I could not agree more. And those are just a few of the gems in Larry's newest book, Born of Ideas. I strongly recommend that you get a copy of this and read it. Discover again who we were, who we are, and who we can be again if we hold fast to those principles, to our faith, and show the courage necessary. Thank you, Larry, for all the work you've always done. Another fabulous and memorable conversation. I appreciate you so much. Check out the book. It's on our information page. And I thank you, friends. We'll see you next time on In the Market with Janet Parshall.

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14: Imagine if your church services were banned. We're going to be talking about this on Faith and Freedom. I'm Matt Staver, founder and chairman of Liberty Counsel. Joining me is Holly Mead.
15: You know, this is another one of those cases that's been going on far too long. I mean, it's been many, many months. These people have not been allowed to worship in their building. And it's because, basically, a Florida state judge banned them from gathering for Bible study, prayer, or religious worship in the church.
14: Yeah, this is Coastal Family Church in Flagler County, Florida, which is north of Daytona, if you're looking at it geographically on the map on the coast. So Coastal Family Church bought a place in what was a basically storefront type of mall.
15: Like a strip mall,
14: like a strip mall. And so they're selling individual places to different owners. And Coastal Family purchased one of those places, and they went through the zoning, and they got approved to have a church there in that storefront.
15: I think their building used to be like a furniture store or something, but they also have like a dollar store in that strip and some other businesses.
14: Yeah, so in that same place, you're right, there's a dollar store. There's also like a fraternal order of police.
15: Where they play bingo.
14: And so in the deed restrictions, they have a restriction that says you can't have a public assembly. And there's no definition of what that is.
15: But don't people assemble to go shopping in a dollar store?
14: Well, you know, that's true. When you look at the laws in Flagler County, like, say, for example, that govern parks or parade permits, there is no definition anywhere in the laws regarding what an assembly is.
15: Don't they assemble to go play bingo at the fraternal order?
14: Exactly. So here you have some other owners. You have the Dollar Tree. So the Dollar Tree, people go there, right? And they're assembling to buy things. But you have the fraternal order there, and they have bingo. Well, what do? They come there, and they're basically gambling, right? That's what bingo is.
15: Mm-hmm.
14: They're gambling, and they're having, you know, this assembly, and they're playing the game of bingo. So you've got a public assembly. They're not selling them things. They're just raising money by having this assembly of bingo nights. That's okay. But then Coastal Family Church, they're in another storefront, and they got zoning permission. So
15: they own that building.
14: They own the building, and the people that's part of that association, they knew that they're a church. They're called Coastal Family Church. They knew that they were getting zoning permission. And then once they went through all that and they started to have a church service on Sunday, they said, oh, you can't have that. That's a religious assembly. That's not permitted. Well, what's the difference between a, quote, religious assembly and the bingo assembly or some of the other assemblies that they have in some of the other adjacent places? Well, they don't have any explanation for that.
15: Hmm.
14: So they were sued to stop their assembly. And the judge agreed and shut them down with no notice. Issued an order, Holly, on a Friday afternoon that they could not worship on Sunday.
15: And then they called police officers to to patrol the area to make sure none of the church members showed up to worship.
14: Why would you issue an order on Friday afternoon?
15: What country is this?
14: It's not an emergency, right?
15: Yeah.
14: It's not a health risk.
15: It's like COVID coming back or something. Yeah.
14: Yeah. And so on a Friday afternoon, issue an order. You can't assemble there. So what the Coastal Family Church had to do is notify their people, we can't meet because of this court order. And so some of the people didn't have social media or email. So in case some people didn't get the word, a couple of the leaders showed up just to let people know we can't have worship today. Well, the police showed up because they were called by the people who filed suit.
15: And I don't think the police really wanted
14: to be
15: there.
14: The police didn't want to be there.
15: They were just following orders.
14: I think they were probably irritated that
15: these are sweet church people. Yeah.
14: Come here and tell people that they can't worship.
15: Really, the people, there's crimes going on across town, and you're calling us to
14: come here and tell people they can't worship.
15: To ban a church.
14: So yeah. They couldn't worship. And so the litigation began. Liberty Counsel is litigating on behalf of the church. We're also litigating in a separate lawsuit on behalf of people who attend the church. So here's the thing. You've got a particular location, and we represent the church, but we also represent in a separate lawsuit people who attend the church.
15: I'm sure they never thought they were going to have to sue in order to go to church.
14: Yeah, so we're suing to be able to go to church.
15: Think about that.
14: So those same people that we represent, let's look at the people that we represent in a separate lawsuit with regards to those who want to go to church. So those individuals can go to the church and they can have lunch. They could play bingo. They could meet for a business meeting, because actually the deed restriction says that you can meet for business purposes. So you could meet for a business meeting. You could have a board meeting there. But what happens now if that same board meeting wants to start with prayer, or they want to do, like, for example, I serve on a publicly traded company's board, Timothy Plan. And so we begin every board meeting, every quarterly board meeting, with about a 30-minute devotion. And we have a pastor that comes in, has been coming in many, many years, and he leads a scripture devotion, and we have prayer for at least 30, 40 minutes before we actually start the meeting. Now, what happens if these people did that? They wanted to have a board meeting, but they wanted to have the pastor start off the board meeting with a Bible study and some prayer, maybe some praise and worship. And then they go into their board meeting.
15: Are the police going to show up when that happens?
14: Yeah. Is that illegal? And then when they go to the secular meeting, that's okay? Or say they want to have bingo. Let's have bingo on the same night the other groups are having bingo. So now we're going to have bingo here. But before we do bingo, let's pray. And let's have some Bible study and fellowship. Is that banned, but the bingo is okay? There's so many issues with this.
15: It's like a third world country.
14: Yeah. So this lawsuit on behalf of the people, we have filed it against the Honorable Judge Sandra Upchurch. She's the judge who issued the order. And the reason is because we're defending in the state court the case on behalf of Coastal Family Church, but the congregants, the people they want to attend, who are lawful invitees, right? They are not trespassing. They are invited by the pastor to come to that facility. They have a right to be there for secular purposes. They have a right to be there for a business assembly. But now this judge says they can't be there if their purpose for being there is religious in nature.
15: And think about it. I mean, you go to a church every Sunday, maybe more than that during the week. They haven't been able to do that for months. They haven't been able to do that for Easter. I mean, they've been deprived all these months because some judge has ruled against them attending.
14: Right, and saying that a public assembly includes this religious assembly, but a public assembly does not include a secular assembly. So you can assemble for secular reasons, but you can't assemble for religious reasons.
15: That's religious discrimination.
14: Absolutely. And so the court can't ban religious assembly. So on behalf of these individuals who are not defendants, but have a right to be there, we have filed suit asking the federal courts to block this state court injunction. Now, we have done that before in two other cases. We did that in a case, Judy Madsen case, where we had a lawsuit in Florida. Judy Madsen was sued in state court by the abortion clinic and to stop having any presence around the clinic. Ironically, she had never been to the clinic. She had just been praying for people that would go to that abortion clinic and

0: people
1: pray
0: in this church.
1: These people, because yes. again, we're now talking a year or more. That's actually yes. more than a year where this case has been in effect, and these people have not been able to attend church. Now, they can attend bingo, but they can't attend church. That's unconstitutional and unconscionable. When in reality, the decision from this court is what's unconstitutional and unconscionable.
0: Hmm.
1: So, yes, please pray for justice to prevail and for the people who attend Coastal Family Church in Flagler, Florida. For more information about this case or any of the others we are litigating, visit Liberty Counsel's website, lc.org.
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4: A new video from a group called Satanic Planet shows a woman performing the Satanic Temple's abortion ritual inside of a Hobby Lobby bathroom. The video shows the woman taking an abortion pill while reciting the Satanic Temple affirmations, then mocking Christian beliefs and displaying Hobby Lobby's own Christian imagery in flames. Abortion is human sacrifice, and the Satanic Temple is making that clear. Hobby Lobby is a famously Christian company, which is no doubt why the Satanists targeted their store in this disgusting display. The national debate surrounding abortion is rife with spiritual warfare. If the abortion industry isn't stopped, we'll see more innocent children killed in such barbaric and satanic ways.
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6: I'm Ruth Kramer with Mission Network News. On September 11, 2001, Al-Qaeda radicals drove hijacked passenger planes into United States economic and military centers, killing nearly 3,000 people. The U.S. started a global war on terror as a result. However, FBI officials say terrorists inside the U.S. still look to 9/11 for inspiration. Pray for Warriors Set Free, as it helps veterans and first responders process trauma and find healing that only Christ can offer. Pray for military and homeland security personnel who are protecting the U.S. from danger. And Israeli teenagers grew in their relationships with Christ this summer through the ministry of Beit Hillel congregations, so says Pastor Israel Pakhtar. Students in the Summer for God Discipleship Program came to church daily to study the Word, pray, serve, and visit various New Testament sites across Israel. Many students became more involved in church and asked for prayer to remain on fire for the Lord. Mission Network News, a service of One Way Ministries, I'm Ruth Kramer.
7: 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For more information, the phone number is 417-628-3083.
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9: Welcome to today's Crosspoint. I'm Mark Taylor, and today we're going to be discussing the Millennium Reign. My guest is best-selling author, international speaker, and he's also the author of the Now, Next, and Final Prophecy series concerning this. He's had on many television shows and radio shows, Bill Salas. And here today on Crosspoint, we're talking with Bill Salas. Now, Bill, you're the author of the Now, Next, Last, and Final Prophecies, and this book that we're talking about today is part of that series. Is that correct?
0: It is, Mark. Yes, thank you. And it's a, we call it our here.

0: to Eternity series, the Now Prophecies, which came out in 2017, talks about the prophecies that could happen at the present time. They lack any preconditions. Then the second book came out in 2018 called The Next Prophecies, which have a few minor preconditions that pretty much will be fulfilled when the Now Prophecies find their fulfillment. But then we get into the last prophecies, the prophecies in the first 3.5 years of the tribulation. That came out in 2019. Gets into the prophecies in the first part of the first 3.5 years of the tribulation. Then the final prophecies. And then the second, last 3.5 years of the tribulation that came out in 2020. And then the book I'm excited about came out in 2021 called The Millennium Prophecies that we're doing the show on today.
1: Yeah. Just kind of tell folks about, you know, people want to know what is the millennial, you know. So can you kind of explain where that fits into Bible prophecy?
0: Yes. After the second coming of Jesus Christ, at the end of the 7-year tribulation period, he restores the earth to Garden of Eden-like conditions, and he will set his throne up in a new Jerusalem, and he will rule and reign over the earth for 1,000 years. That's where the word millennium comes from. All kinds of great things going on. We can talk about some of the highlights of that period of time. Believers will inherit, well, first of all, several things happen with believers. Church-age believers will co-reign with him during that time. There'll also be resurrected Old Testament saints who, of course, had faith and got saved. There'll be resurrected tribulation saints. So initially, it'll all be saved people going into the millennium. There will be people who go from the old earth who are in their human bodies who are saved. They get saved during the tribulation period. There will also be believers that will go into the millennium and repopulate. However, there will still be a sin nature that goes on, so Christ will rule with a rod of iron, not with a feather, because those people, the offspring of those saved people who go into the millennium will have to make a decision like anyone does right now for Jesus Christ as their Savior. But then it'll go for 1,000 years. And a lot of wonderful things going on there. Christ will reign as a monarch, but he'll have a branch of government. We can talk about the different branches of government, the Jewish and the Gentile, etc. It's going to be a very exciting time. It's the high point of Old Testament Bible prophecy, but in the Old Testament, of course, they didn't know it would be for 1,000 years.
1: Yeah.
0: And so we find out in Revelation chapter 20, 6 times it talks about the 1,000-year period. And therefore, we call that the millennium.
1: Yeah. Right here in the first part of the book, in the contents of the book, chapter 1, you talk about the pre-millennium, the amillennium, and the post-millennium perspectives. Can you kind of line out what that's about?
0: Right. The pre-millennium is dealing with when Jesus returns before the millennium and sets up the millennium and reigns within the millennium. Amillennium, all means without, or, you know, basically would mean no millennium. Some little faith believe that we're in the millennium now or there's no millennium. Post-millennium deals with he comes back after the so-called 1,000 years. Some believe we're already living in it. So pre-millennium, of course, is the position of the book. He comes back and sets up the 1,000-year kingdom.
1: Okay. Why is there a millennial period? Why do we see a millennium period? Does there have to be for a certain reason?
0: There is. Basically, Jesus Christ has promised to rule and reign over the earth. He's going to be given the title deed. He paid the price, of course, for our sins, and it's pretty much set up for him to rule and reign with his believers and loved ones. Also, there's promises that were made to Abraham, Isaac, and Jacob 4,000 plus years ago that they would be a great nation. They would have a descendants that multiplied like the stars in the sky, the sand on the seashore. They'll be given a large chunk of land in Genesis 15:18 called the Promised Land, which Genesis 15:18 tells us, of course, is from the great river of Egypt, probably the Nile, on through to the river Euphrates, which is through Syria and Iraq today, which basically would fit about 36 of the tiny Israels of today into that land. That land will be necessary to be that large so that all the descendants can populate the earth. In the millennium, and Abraham's covenant can be ultimately fulfilled, those promises made to Abraham, Isaac, and Jacob. Also, the resurrection of the Old Testament and the tribulation saints, so they can also be alive and enjoy the fruits of their belief.
1: Yeah.
0: So those are just a few of the reasons.
1: Yeah.
0: Also, Satan has to be bound. He's got to be gone. He'll be bound in the bottomless pit for 1,000 years. The Antichrist and false prophet will be cast in the lake of fire, so the bad apples, if you will be out of the way, but that does not stop the sin nature from still coming on into the millennium through the human beings that come forward into that period of time. But what will happen is people in the millennium will not be able to say when they sin that the devil made me do it, because he'll be bound for 1,000 years.
1: Yeah. So there's really not just like the devil being around to give us the influence of sin, but that sin nature and people. So I'm just trying to go from what I've picked up on in the years past and, you know, hearing people talk about this so that people kind of understand. So is this an area of where everybody will be in this reign, or will this just be a certain group of people?
0: Well, there'll be different roles in the millennial government. So, for instance, I'll give you a couple of things. It'll be, let's talk about the church first of all.
1: Okay.
0: The church will reign as kings and priests with Jesus Christ. And I'll give you a couple of verses on that. To him who loved us and washed us from our sins in his own blood and has made us kings and priests to his God and Father, to him be glory and dominion forever and ever. Amen. That's Revelation 1:6. So he's making us into kings and priests. As kings, we will co-reign with him when he rules with the rod of iron. As priests, we will be doing priestly functions, you know, like intercession. And remember, there's a lot of people who have to be led to the Lord in that period of time. The offspring will also need to make a decision. And it goes on to say in 2 Timothy 2:11 and 12 that it's a faithful saying, for if we died with him, we shall also live with him. If we endure, we shall also reign with him. So it talks about us co-reigning with him, and that would be in that period of time. If we deny him, he will also deny us. So this is the thing there. Now, the resurrection tribulation saints who get saved after the rapture of the church in the tribulation period, they have a different function. We're told here in Revelation 20, verse 4, I saw the souls of those who had been beheaded for their witness to Jesus and for the word of God, who had not worshipped the beast or his image and had not received his mark on their foreheads or on their hands, and they lived and reigned with Christ for 1,000 years. But here's their role is different than ours. And what it says here in Revelation 7, 14 and 15, chapter 7, verses 14 and 15, these come out of the great tribulation, and they are before the throne of God and serve him day and night in his temple. So they're going to be more confined toward the temple. They'll be co-reigning with Jesus Christ there, but serving him in the temple. So then we get into the Jewish branch. That covers some of the Gentile branches. Of course, the Messiah, the monarch, the King of Kings and Lord of Lords, Revelation 19:6. But there'll be also the prime minister of Israel at that time will be King David. He'll be resurrected. It says here in Ezekiel 34:23, verses 23 and 24. I will establish one shepherd over them, and he shall feed them, my servant David. He shall feed them and be their shepherd, and I, the Lord, will be their God, and my servant David, a prince among them. I, the Lord, have spoken. So he'll be the prime minister, but Jesus Christ, of course, will be the King of Kings and Lord of Lords. 12 apostles have a very interesting role, too. They'll be sort of like the Supreme Court justices at that time. You know, basically it says here in Matthew 19, Jesus said to them, assuredly, I say to you that in the regeneration, when the Son of Man sits on the throne of his glory, you who have followed me will sit on the 12 thrones, judging the 12 tribes of Israel. And there's a whole lot more things going on. There'll be judges and counselors and things. Israel will be a guiding nation to the Gentile nations that will exist at that time. But that's just a few of the samples of what happens in the millennial government.
1: Yeah. And you talk about, but mankind maintains a sin nature here. I'm talking about and some of the things you're talking about in the book. So does that mean, Bill, that at the end of this thousand-year reign, when the devil is let loose, that actually some people would follow him?
0: Well, it really does. Let me read a kind of a proof text here that helps us to talk about the age of accountability, that it's difficult to find such an age of accountability in the present church age or in the Bible, Old or New Testament, until you get to this verse, which is pertaining to the millennium, though. And the age of accountability is 100 years old, and here's what it says in Isaiah 65, verse 20. It says, no more shall an infant from there live but a few days, nor an old man who has not fulfilled his days, for the child shall die 100 years old, but the sinner being 100 years old shall be accursed. And what that's saying is there'll be longer life, for one, and it'll be a different style of life. There's interesting things about children interacting with nature, non-predatory behavior, this sort of thing. We can get into that also, but it says the child is going to live at least to be 100 years old. And at that 100 years old, if that child has not made a decision to receive Jesus Christ, they're the sinner at that point, and they run the risk of being accursed. And if they died at 100 years old as a sinner, they would not be, you know, going into the eternal order as a believer, which follows the millennium. Yeah. So in other words, they have 100 years to get it right, to make their decision. But after that 100 years, at any day forward at that point, if they die, they die as a sinner, unsaved. So that's the thing there. And it gets into, that's why Jesus is ruling with the rod of iron. So when you ask that question about are there sinners running around at the end of the 1,000 years, there's a whole lot of sinners running around at the end of the 1,000 years, because we talked about in Revelation 20 how Satan is going to be released. It says here in Revelation 20, verses 8 through 10. So this is very astounding to me, because there's not just a couple sinners running around. There's a whole international force of these guys running around, which is really surprising, because you think with the devil being bound and for 1,000 years and with Jesus reigning on the earth, and the whole world is covered with the knowledge of the Lord, it says, and we're running around as kings and priests trying to spread the word and et cetera. It goes on to say in Revelation 20, when the 1,000 years have expired, Satan will be released from his prison. That would be the abyss or bottomless pit. And he's going to go out to deceive the nations which are in the four corners of the earth. So let's stop there for a minute. The devil did not change his ways being confined in the abyss for 1,000 years. He figured out a way to come back and deceive the nations of the world in the four corners of the earth. And that's what he does when he gets unleashed after the 1,000 years. This happens in what's called the aftermath period. So after the 1,000 years, you have an aftermath period of an unspecified period of time. Several things go on, and this is one. And then after that, you have the eternal order, the new heavens and the new earth, per se. But it says he goes out to deceive the nations which are in the four corners of the earth, not just downtown. You know, the four corners of the earth, international. And he refers to it as Gog and Magog. And some people think, well, that's Ezekiel 38, but it's not. And I can give you reasons, time permitting, as to why it's an entirely different scenario. But he does title it Gog and Magog, from the four corners of the earth, to gather them together to battle. And look at the amount of this, whose number is as the sand of the sea. There's going to be that many people who are tired of being ruled with the rod of iron by the end of the 1,000 years. Just a multitude of them. And they went up on the breadth of the earth and surrounded the camp of the saints and the beloved city. That would be Jerusalem. Of course, the tribulation saints resurrected are there also. And fire came down from God out of heaven and devoured them. So this, it's a quick war. God puts an end to it quickly. Fire from heaven comes down. And it says the devil who deceived them was cast into the lake of fire and brimstone, where the beast and the false prophet are, and they will be tormented day and night, forever and ever. So there goes your third inhabitant of the lake of fire. And he gets down there to meet up with his cohorts, the Antichrist and the false prophet. And of course, then after that, you have a white throne judgment. That's a whole entirely big deal. All of the unbelievers ultimately go to that. And that's the judgment they have to face and give an account for their lives. But ultimately, they also will then join up with that trio of the false trinity in the lake of fire. So, of course, that's why we're telling people to get saved. When you understand the nature of the lake of fire, you don't want anyone, even your worst enemy, to go there.
1: No. So, Bill, you've, of course, done this book here. You've got a series on this. You've done quite a few things over the years. Now, people would want to know more about this book, you know, the Millennium Prophecies, then, and the New Jerusalem is what it says. And the altar, what other stuff you've done as well. How would they go about, because I know you put out a lot of DVDs on this and other stuff, how would they go about getting a hold of your ministry?
0: Well, the primary place to go would be to our website. We have an online product store which includes all the 11 books and 11 DVDs. This book does have a DVD also that goes with it. It's a teaching type DVD, PowerPoint slides and images. So they would go to Prophecy Depot. .com, Prophecy Depot, like Home Depot.com. Now, you can also find a lot of these things on Amazon, a lot of them on Kindle. Also, a lot of ministries carry the products as well, like Prophecy Watchers and others. So, but we do like them to come to ProphecyDepot.com. And while they're there, they can see all of the articles that I've written and media shows I've done, TV and radio, etc.
1: 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Well, folks, stay with us, and we're going to be back with more right after this. This is Mark Taylor. 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Welcome back to Crosspoint. I'm Mark Taylor, and today we're talking here on Crosspoint with Bill Salas, the Millennium Prophecies and the New Jerusalem, one of his latest works out here. And we're looking at chapter 8 right now, the salvation of the sheep Gentiles, and this promoting social justice. Are the sheep Gentiles promoting social justice? That's what it says here on page 109. And you even mentioned Nancy Pelosi there, some of the stuff that she has said. So tell us how people do this thing and how this ties into this part of your book.
0: Yeah, it's interesting. Well, first of all, you go to Matthew chapter 25, and there's this judgment between the sheep and the goat Gentiles. And this is what's happening when Jesus Christ comes. He's going to have to, remember, there's still people running around on the earth who've had taken the mark of the beast, unbelievers, they've been worshiping the Antichrist. And amidst them, of course, are those who are saved to survive the tribulation, which will be difficult to do, but they will survive. And they're the ones that are going to inherit going to the Messianic Kingdom. So they're called the sheep Gentiles. So he gathers the sheep to the right-hand side when he's in Jerusalem. And, of course, that's a position of honor. He puts the goats, the unbelievers, on the left-hand side. And in the process, he says to the, in Matthew 25, verses 33-36, says, I'll set the sheep on the right hand, and he says to them, ultimately, the king will say to those on the right hand, Jesus saying to them on the right hand, come, you blessed of my Father, inherit the Messianic kingdom prepared for you from the foundation of the world, because for when I was hungry, you gave me food, I was thirsty, you gave me drink, I was a stranger, you took me in, I was naked, you clothed me, when I was sick, you visited me in prison. And they're the sheep Gentiles are saying, well, when did we do those things? And he said, well, when you did the least to my brethren, you did to me. So this is where the social justice thing comes in with the politicians. They start saying, you know, you need to feed the hungry, the thirsty, the homeless, the nakedness, take care of them, the sickness, and, you know, be social, you know, justice and love all these people, which is true, we should. But, of course, that's not the context of this, what's being said here in Matthew 25. This is dealing with the end times judgment, who's getting into the Messianic kingdom and who's not. So they take it out of context. But the bottom line is, what's important to realize is the order in which Jesus lays out these good deeds that they did, these acts of kindness. He says, when I was hungry, first he starts with hungry and then being thirsty and then homeless and then nakedness and sickness and imprisonment. So when I was hungry, you gave me food. Now remember, in the tribulation period, if you don't take the mark of the beast, especially in the second half of the tribulation when it's available, you can't buy or sell. So unless you're, you know, well prepared, you're going to get hungry. And then when you get hungry, you're going to get thirsty as well. When I was thirsty, you gave me drink, he says to them. Of course, after your food and your drink runs out, your water, you got to leave to get more, and then you become homeless, right? And then as you're homeless, it says, when I was a stranger, you took me in. So these will be people who are helping those individuals. Then ultimately, when you leave, you can only take X amount of garments with you on your backpack or whatever you got. And pretty soon you become naked. That's the fourth thing in the bit downward spiral of events during this perilous period of time. And he says, when I was naked, you clothed me. Of course, when you're homeless, thirsty, hungry, naked, clothes are wearing out, your garments, you get sick. And when I was sick, you visited me. And ultimately, when you're sick, you're an easy catch to find to be in prison. And when I was in prison, you came to me. So these are the individuals that sort of be like the Oscar Schindlers at the time of the Holocaust. And some people say, when at least my brethren you did to me, they're talking about the Jewish, Jesus Christ is a Jew, they would say the Jewish remnant, the Jews who turned toward Jesus in the tribulation, they would say, some people believe that's the brethren he's referring to, that these sheep Gentiles are helping those Jewish people in persecution. Others believe that it could also be just believers in general, the disciple brethren theory. So, example, Matthew 12:49-50 talks about brethren. What it says here, it says, Jesus Christ stretched out his hand toward his disciples and said, here are my mother and my brothers, for whoever does the will of my Father in heaven is my brother and sister and mother. So more than just biological, it could also incorporate also the other Gentile believers as well as the Jewish believers who are in persecution. The new commentary on the Bible, on the whole Bible, New Testament, says this. These commentators say that this is a judgment on the Gentiles have survived the tribulation and that the judgment will be based on their treatment of the Jews called Christ brothers. But another view is that the scene describes a personal, public, final judgment on men according to the treatment they have given to Christ and consequently pertains to men within the Christian faith. I kind of favor both views. I think it incorporates them all. But the point is, these are the good guys. These are the believers who don't take the mark of the beast, who do, at the time of travail, are reaching out, trying to help those in need who are hungry, thirsty, homeless, sick, naked, and in prison.
1: Now, chapter 10 of the book is called The Slaughter of the Goat Gentiles. I like some of these titles here. It kind of gets your attention of what's going on here and talking about. And I'm looking on page 137, and you say, for an unbeliever, the first death is only phase one. The phase two is an even worse. It's in order for the unbeliever soul to experience the second death after the millennium is apparently needs to be suited for the tangible body once again, which happens at the second resurrection. Unlike the first death, the second death does not seem to kill the body nor the soul. Rather, they appear to be attached together and alive when the unbeliever goes into the lake of fire. That's kind of a pretty sobering thought, isn't it?
0: Well, it is. Basically, when someone dies presently, if they're saved, they get to be in the presence of the Lord. Ultimately, they will be into a resurrected body, but an unbeliever loses his body. It dies, which is the separation of the material body from the soul, but the individual soul still goes into a containment place, which we call Hades or hell right now. Living people can't get into hell, only the souls, the dead part. Now, when the lake of fire comes, no one gets into the lake of fire unless they're alive, in other words, resurrected. So, for instance, the first two inhabitants of the lake of fire, we're told in Revelation 19, they get, that's the Antichrist and false prophet, they get cast alive into the lake of fire. Then 1,000 years later, Satan, who is alive and has a body, gets released from the abyss, and he gets cast alive into the lake of fire. So now we have billions, maybe trillions, I don't know, throughout all time, of unbelievers who have now got to get out of Hades and stand before the white throne judgment, and they will be resurrected. It says in Revelation 20, verses 14 through 15, the sea gave up the dead who were in it, and death and Hades, or in other words, hell, delivered up the dead who were in them, and they were judged, each one according to his works. And then it goes on to say, Revelation 20, 14 and 15, then death and Hades were cast into the lake of fire. This is the second death, and anyone not found written in the book of life was cast into the lake of fire. So death and Hades, there's no longer a zip code that will exist at that point, because it gives way into the territory of the lake of fire. There'll be no more dead souls, per se, from that point forward that go into, need a place to go, of confinement. They'll actually, all the unbelievers will be resurrected, and they'll be put into the lake of fire. And the reason they have to be resurrected, Mark, is it says in Philippians 2, verses 9 through 11, therefore God, Heavenly Father, also has highly exalted Jesus Christ and given him the name which is above every name, that at the name of Jesus every knee should bow, of those in heaven and of those on the earth and of those under the earth in hell, and that every tongue should confess that Jesus Christ is Lord to the glory of God the Father. There's no exceptions to that. Every knee and every tongue will confess. They will bow and tongue confess. So they're given the bodies to stand before the white throne judgment, given account for their life, and ultimately, since they have no advocate in Jesus Christ, their works did not save them, and they will have to make confession, the drop a knee, and the confess that Jesus is the Lord. Now, that's not an altar call. That's why we tell people to do that now. It's what believers have done, and believers will do in the tribulation, and believers will continue to do in the Messianic kingdom.
1: Yeah.
0: But the bodies are given so that prophecy can be fulfilled.
1: Yeah. Now, and you talk about what in the book about what different people do believe in some of these areas of Bible prophecy, you know, in regards to the millennial reign and how things work. And you quoted them here in the book. One part here before we get out of this chapter, right at the end of the chapter, there on page 157, you was talking about a quote that the Bible prophecy John MacArthur had made. But in part two of that, you mentioned the people then who are allowed to go into the millennial in physical bodies will be the sheep, the believers. Is that correct?
0: Yes. They're the ones that go through the sheep and goat judgment, Gentile judgment, Matthew 25. And of course, they were commended for many of them. Of course, they're all believers, but many of them actually went beyond the call of duty and helped the thirsty, hungry, homeless, you know, et cetera, the brethren. And they're the ones who are going to be going into the Messianic Kingdom. And it's a very conducive environment to longer life. They will bear children. They will try to train their children in the ways of the Lord and become believers as they are. Throughout time, though, over 1,000 years and the multiple generations, of course, we talked about this earlier, a lot of those children will not make that decision. And they run the risk of, at the age of 100 of dying as a sinner. And then ultimately, if they die as a sinner, they will ultimately be at that white throne judgment we just talked about. So that's the sheep Gentiles are the those that go forward into the Messianic Kingdom. Now, there'll be a Jewish remnant that goes into the Messianic Kingdom, faithful Jewish remnant, we're told. But there will also be Gentile remnants that go in there as well. So, for instance, you have, we're told in Jeremiah chapter 49, verses 39, dealing with Elam, which is part of Iran today on the west, the Persian Gulf side, that they will have a remnant. The fortune will be restored. We're told that Jordan will have a remnant in Jeremiah 49, verse 2. We're told that Egypt and Assyria will have a remnant in Isaiah chapter 19. And there's all other scriptures I put in the book showing a lot of Gentiles, islands of Tarshish and other places like that. Now, of course, we have to find out where they are on a map today. But so the point is that those sheep Gentiles are going to be believers who come from different countries and ethnicities and nationalities, not just the Jewish people, the faithful Jewish remnant of Zechariah chapter 13, verse 9, but also Gentiles as well.
1: Okay. Bill, again, if people's wanting to know more about all this, I mean, you do go pretty in-depth in this stuff, so you do a lot of studying, you can tell that. And so, you know, and even your DVD series and stuff could be used in small group settings and things like that. So tell people how they could find out more about what you do and how to go ahead and maybe get some of this information.
0: Sure. Thanks again, Mark. And of course, this is all available on our website, prophecydepot.com. 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We got a product page with all the books and DVDs. We got my articles, the media sources, and things like that, the interviews, and that sort of thing. So prophecydepot.com.
1: Okay. All right, folks, stay with us. We're going to be back with more in just a moment.
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3: 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It's speaking positive stuff to you. It's reminding you, oh yeah, God is bigger than what you're going through. God is greater.
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1: Welcome back to Crosspoint. I'm Mark Taylor, your host. My guest today is Bill Salas. We're talking about the millennial reign of prophecies and the New Jerusalem, the latest book that he's put out, and a DVD as well that I will mention there. Chapter 13 of the book, you talk about the Jews in the millennial reign or millennial kingdom. Now, you know, we've heard of the 144,000, and you know, and then you talk about the Jews that are going to be there. How does this all work together? Because everything basically does kind of circle around the Jewish people, the Jewish state.
0: Right, and we talked about in the first segment how a promise was made to Abraham, Isaac, and Jacob, and Jacob, of course, went on and had 12 sons, 12 tribes of Israel, that their descendants would be multiplied. This is in Genesis 22, verses 17, I will multiply your descendants as the stars of heaven and as the sand which is on the seashore. So God has made an unconditional promise that Abraham, Isaac, and Jacob would have a multitude of descendants. And, of course, they haven't had that yet, but they will in the Messianic Kingdom. It says in Zechariah 13:9, during the tribulation period, I will bring one-third of the Jewish people, that's who it's alluding to, through the fire of the tribulation. I will refine them as silver is refined and test them as gold is tested. They will call on my name, and I will answer them, and I will say, this is my people. And each one will say, the Lord is my God. And there are other verses that talk about them actually being a faithful Jewish remnant, being restored into the Messianic Kingdom. Romans 11, verses 26 to 27 is important. And so Israel will be saved. So all Israel will be saved, as it is written. Now, that is represents all Israel at that point in time, because Zechariah 13:8 talks about two-thirds of the Jewish people in the land were killed or cut off. So they're talking about what's left is one-third that will be brought through the fire, Zechariah 13:9. And it says all Israel at that point will be saved, as it is written. The deliverer will come out of Zion. They will turn away the ungodliness from Jacob. That would be Israel. For this is my covenant with them when I take away their sin. So what's going to happen is the Jewish remnant. In Matthew 23, Jesus was denied by the Jewish leadership as the Savior. And he said, listen, I'm not going to return to you until you say, blessed is he who comes in the name of the Lord. And so that means at some point in time, there's going to be a Jewish remnant that's going to make that confession, blessed are you who comes in the name of the Lord. And that's going to be this one-third. There'll be a remnant hiding in the tribulation, escaping the persecution of the Antichrist. They're going to recognize Jesus Christ as the Lord and say, blessed is he who comes in the name of the Lord, and he will come for them. So they become believers. They become nationally, Israel becomes believers, and they are a major part of who inhabits the Messianic kingdom.
1: Now, the way you've got the book broke down here, you've got 21 chapters in the book, but each chapter you break down so people can kind of, to me, find those nuggets that are in there, in those chapters. And, you know, it really gets to picking things up very seriously after chapter 17, chapter 18, chapter 19. You talk about, you know, what a lot of people wonder about, the great white throne judgment when the books are open. You know, you talk about the, you know, these wars that we're going to hear about. Talk about the lake of fire. You know, you talk a lot about things I don't think most people really get into. You really jump into this and pretty much in depth, and then you kind of give your final observations at the end of that. But the reason for putting the book together like this was that once they got into a chapter to explain what the chapter they're reading is all about so that they can kind of get a better grasp on where you're leading them?
0: Yes. J. Dwight Pentecost had said that there's more said about the millennium than any other time period in the Bible, even more than said than the first coming and even the tribulation period. As I was writing this book, I realized he was exactly right in what he said, because it's actually the thickest book of the series. One of the main reasons is to evangelize. We wanted people to know about these various parts. The highlights, I want to read a couple of highlights of the millennium to your listeners, and the New Jerusalem and the Eternal Order. A lot of bright future for people who put their faith in Christ now and during the tribulation. But I also wanted to warn people about what happens if you don't, and then and the white throne judgment, of course, and what happens at the end of the millennium, etc. Some of the highlights in the Messianic kingdom that I think it's very important for your listeners to understand is there'll be a global government ruled by Jesus Christ. There'll be only gladness and rejoicing in millennial Jerusalem. That millennial Jerusalem will exist. A world filled with knowledge and glory of the Lord. Many kind-hearted people leading righteous lives, no more war, a pure singular language, instantaneous answer to prayer, an end of blindness and deafness, crippled that will walk and leap, and mute who will talk and sing. And it goes on, there'll be no more remembrance of bad events from the past. Places will be restored to Garden of Eden-like conditions. Children will be playing with dangerous animals and snakes. Life will be in the Dead Sea. Be gushing waters and wilderness and streams and flowing in the deserts, abundant vegetation, grain and grapes that grow faster than they can be harvested, many vineyards with sweet wine and robust construction and farming industries. Now, after the thousand-year millennium happens, then you get into the white throne judgment, that aftermath period, but then quickly thereafter you get into what's called the eternal order. Find out a lot of that information in Revelation chapter 21 and 22, where it says there'll be a new heaven and a new earth. The millennial earth is going to be restored. The current earth that we live on now is going to be restored because it's going to be destroyed so badly from the judgment and the tribulation. Christ will restore that. But in the eternal order, there'll be a new, brand new heaven and a new earth. There'll be a holy new city called the New Jerusalem. God the Father will dwell amongst his people. Now, right now in the millennium, God the Father, his kind of glory will dwell in millennial temple. And Jesus Christ himself will dwell on the earth, but God the Father, because there'll still be sin on the earth during the millennial kingdom, he can't physically dwell, just as Shekinah glory can dwell in the temple. However, that changes when there's no more sin and it's all been judged at the white throne judgment. And then at that point, God the Father will dwell amongst his people, according to Revelation 21, verse 3. And there'll be no more death, sorrow, crying, or pain. Remember, there'll still be death in the millennial kingdom, but the sinner could die at the age of 100. All things will be made new. God's people will be treated like sons and become heirs to all things. There'll be no fifth Jewish temple, for God and the Lamb, Jesus Christ, are its temple. There'll be a crystal clear, pure river of life and a healing tree of life. The New Jerusalem is a whole other high point, but those are the high points I want to let the listeners know. You know, this is what your future holds, and that's, we're not too far away, potentially, if we're as far along the end times line as we think. We're not too far away from the millennium, you know, coming together. You know, you got tribulation, 7 years of that. Of course, the church, I believe, will be pulled out before that. I'm a pre-trib rapture believer. But nonetheless, you know, if we're deep into the end times line, which is where I think we are. I've seen every end times sign converge right now. There's no weapon that's not fashioned, no technology that's not developed, no national relationship that's not formed that would tell me otherwise. We're deep into the end times. Therefore, the millennium kingdom is coming not too far down the road. And people need to put their faith in Christ, escape the tribulation, and get into the millennium. And that's their guarantee that they'll go there if they're followers of Jesus Christ.
1: Yeah. Now, what happens during this period with the angels and the demons? I mean, what are they doing at a period of time like this?
0: Well, are you talking about the angels in general, or are you talking about the bad angels?
1: The bad and the good, I guess you could say.
0: Yeah, well, it's interesting. You know, we have a lot of demons showing up in the tribulation period. We would believe that the fifth and sixth trumpet judgments involve demons. You've got these locust demons that torment unsaved men for 5 months. Fifth trumpet, then you got a 200 million man, probably demonic army that kills a third of mankind. And those particular, we would say, demons, we don't know where they go after they do their tasking. So they're probably still on the earth. And then there's a war in heaven at the mid part of the tribulation between Michael the archangel and Satan. And Satan loses, and he gets cast down to the earth for the final 3.5 years of the tribulation with his fallen angels with them. And they're upset because they can't get back up to heaven, and they know their time is short. So I think as we get into the end of the tribulation, you've got I don't know how many millions, hundreds of millions, bad angels and demons on the earth. They may even outnumber mankind at that point in time. But then we know what happens is the first thing that happens when Jesus returns and defeats the Antichrist in the Armageddon battle campaign is Satan gets cast out of the scene into the bottomless pit for 1,000 years. The Antichrist and false prophet get cast in the lake of fire for 1,000 years. But we're not really told what's interesting, Mark, and I actually went out and reached out to some of my colleagues to get their opinion on this. Fascinating things, quotes I put in the book from Dave Reagan, Mark Hitchcock, Andy Woods, Ron Rhodes, Ellie Marzulli, Gary Stearman, just to name a few. We're not really told where all the other bad apples, the demons and the fallen angels, go, but the general consensus is they go where Satan goes. They're probably confined in the abyss, not necessarily the lake of fire. And then, of course, when Satan comes out, they probably come out with him at the end of the millennium. And they all, at that point in time, Satan loses that Magog, Gog and Magog, second Gog and Magog invasion. And fire comes down from heaven and consumes him, you know, and he gets cast in like a fire. So we think they follow his failed footsteps through the abyss. And then when he comes back after 1,000 years, he gets cast in like a fire. We think they're shadowing him all the way, just like when they get cast out of heaven at the mid part of the tribulation. They're following him as his followers.
1: Yeah, and the role of the church during this period of time, or the Christians, is what would you consider with the role of the church with this being the New Jerusalem?
0: By the way, the New Jerusalem, Warren Wiersbe says, is probably about the size of 2/3 of the United States.
1: No.
0: It's so huge. Here's a quote from him. I want to talk about that because it comes down from heaven like a bride adorned, you know, and of course the church represents the bride of Christ. But it says the dimensions of this and descriptions of this city stagger our imagination. 4 square means equal on all sides, which may mean that this city is a perfect cube, a holy of holies, radiant with the presence of God, or it could be a pyramid. In either case, city measures about 1,500 miles each way, and that's up, down, north, west, south, east, or 2/3. I just threw that in, but he says, or 2/3 the size of the United States. And the New Jerusalem is going to be situated on a great and high mountain. It's going to be constructed of pure gold, which includes a main street of gold, filled with the glory of God, illuminated by God and Jesus Christ. It's going to have massively high walls made of jasper stone, pearl gates named by named for the 12 tribes of Israel, and foundations of precious gemstones, a whole menu of these unbelievable gemstones named after the apostles. So you have to figure with those kind of details provided, primarily in Revelation chapter 21, that the church is going to be heavily integrated into the New Jerusalem. The interesting thing is some people wonder if the New Jerusalem is actually a satellite city that exists today. And is it possible, if that's the case, that this is where the mansions that Jesus Christ is preparing for his believers, according to John 14, 1 through 6, is this where he's preparing those mansions? Abraham, as we're told that, let me read a quote to you. This is from John Wolvert in his Bible Knowledge Commentary. Many expositors regard the promise of Christ in John 14, 2 that says, I'm going to prepare a place for you, as referring to this city, the Jerusalem. Suggestion has been made that if the New Jerusalem is in existence during the millennial reign of Christ, it may have been suspended in the heavens as a dwelling place for resurrected and tribulated and translated saints, who nevertheless have immediate access to earth to carry on their functions of ruling with Christ. J. Dwight Pentecost, for instance, quotes Jennings and Kelly and Scott as supporting the concept of the New Jerusalem as a satellite city during the millennium. Remember that when Abraham saw the city, we find out 4,000 years ago, in Hebrews 11, 9 through 10, by faith Abraham dwelt in the land of promise in a foreign country, dwelling in tents with Isaac and Jacob, and heirs with him of the same promise, for he waited for the city which has foundations, whose builder and maker is God. So Abraham actually, I believe, saw this city and it had foundations at that time. And then when John says in Revelation 21, verse 2, I, John, saw the holy city in the New Jerusalem coming down out of heaven from God, prepared as a bride adorned for her husband. So he didn't see the blueprints of the city. Abraham saw the foundations of the city. John saw the city. So in my estimation, it's quite possible that that is the satellite city, and that is where mansions that Jesus Christ is making for his believers, as promised in John 14. And I'm going to read that real quickly. John 14, 1 through 4. This is what John Wolvert was referring to in his quote. It says, Jesus says, let your heart not be troubled. You believe in God, believe also in me. In my Father's house are many mansions. If it were not so, I would have told you. I go to prepare a place for you. And if I go to prepare a place for you, I will come again and receive you to myself, that where I am, there you may also be. And where I go, you know, and the way you know. He says nine times, you or your. It's a very personal message, not just to the apostles, but he's going to prepare mansions in his Father's house. So here's how I kind of conclude the book. It says, this is a quote from the Millennium Prophecies book. The mansions being prepared for you as a believer are in my Father's house, which places their location where Jehovah dwells, which is according to Revelation 21, 2, and 3, is the God the Father will dwell in the eternal order among his people in the golden city, holy city of New Jerusalem. That's where Jesus' Father will live in the eternal order. That's where I believe he lives right now.
1: Yeah.
0: Perhaps this is a zip code that Jesus Christ is presently preparing a place for you. So in other words, I put the encouraging thought that we're here today. Jesus Christ comes and gets us and raptures us, and he takes us to our mansions and we're in the New Jerusalem. So we're here today, but in the New Jerusalem tomorrow. And if I'm correct, that means that the most split second of the rapture, we go directly to the New Jerusalem, which ultimately descends down from heaven for the eternal order to exist and God's presence to dwell there.
1: Well, Bill, you're a wealth of information on all this stuff. And if people want to find out more and get this DVD and this book and other books, DVD series that you've done, how would they go about doing that?
0: Best thing to do is go to the website, prophecydepot.com, prophecydepot like homedepot.com, and we have an online book and DVD store there for them.
1: All right. Well, Bill, thank you so much for being with us today here on Crosspoint.
0: All right, Mark. Thank you.
1: Well, it's a pretty good interview today. Boy, Bill has sure got a lot of information there for you. Folks, he gets it from the Holy Bible, the book in my other hand. And, you want to know what the Bible says. You want help from people like Bill Salas that can help you understand these areas of the Bible that may not be just quite clear to you. But always remember, it's the Bible that you need to know. It's the Word of God. It never changes. It contains the most important words you're ever going to read and certainly ever follow. Be sure to join us again next time as we again discuss issues that are affecting the church. Have a great week. Allow God to use you for his purposes so that greater things can be done. Make your life count in God's plans for eternity. I'm Mark Taylor.
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8: All these people, these secularists, you know, overpopulation, famine, climate. But here's what The Atlantic said. They said in 51 years of Earth Day and radical climate initiatives, not only have Paul Ehrlich and his, you know, crew been wrong, but spectacularly wrong. And I love the way they worded that, that all the doom and gloom. And Tim, when I was in my undergrad in the late 80s, I remember my professors were passionately saying, because of Ronald Reagan, the human race will die out in 10 years if we don't do all these, end automobiles. And but not only wrong, but spectacularly wrong.
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10: Imagine if your church services were banned. We're going to be talking about this on Faith and Freedom. I'm Matt Staver, founder and chairman of Liberty Counsel. Joining me is Holly Mead.
11: You know, this is another one of those cases that's been going on far too long. I mean, it's been many, many months. These people have not been allowed to worship in their building. And it's because, basically, a Florida state judge banned them from gathering for Bible study, prayer, or religious worship in the church.
10: Yeah, this is Coastal Family Church in Flagler County, Florida, which is north of Daytona, if you're looking at it geographically on the map on the coast. So Coastal Family Church bought a place in what was a basically storefront type of mall.
11: Like a strip mall,
10: like a strip mall. And so they're selling individual places to different owners. And Coastal Family purchased one of those places, and they went through the zoning, and they got approved to have a church there in that storefront.
11: I think their building used to be like a furniture store or something, but they also have like a dollar store in that strip and some other businesses.
10: Yeah, so in that same place, you're right, there's a dollar store. There's also like a fraternal order of police.
11: Where they play bingo.
10: And so in the deed restrictions, they have a restriction that says you can't have a public assembly. And there's no definition of what that is.
11: But don't people assemble to go shopping in a dollar store?
10: Well, you know, that's true. When you look at the laws in Flagler County, like, say, for example, that govern parks or parade permits, there is no definition anywhere in the laws regarding what an assembly is.
11: Don't they assemble to go play bingo at the fraternal order?
10: Exactly. So here you have some other owners. You have the Dollar Tree. So the Dollar Tree, people go there, right, and they're assembling to buy things. But you have the Fraternal Order there, and they have bingo. Well, what do? They come there, and they're basically gambling, right? That's what bingo is.
11: Mm-hmm.
10: They're gambling, and they're having, you know, this assembly, and they're playing the game of bingo. So you've got a public assembly. They're not selling them things. They're just raising money by having this assembly of bingo nights. That's okay. But then Coastal Family Church, they're in another storefront, and they got zoning permission. So
11: they own that building.
10: They own the building, and the people that's part of that association, they knew that they're a church. They're called Coastal Family Church. they knew that they were getting zoning permission. And then once they went through all that and they started to have a church service on Sunday, they said, oh, you can't have that. That's a religious assembly. That's not permitted. Well, what's the difference between a, quote, religious assembly and the bingo assembly or some of the other assemblies that they have in some of the other adjacent places? Well, they don't have any explanation for that. So they were sued to stop their assembly, and the judge agreed and shut them down with no notice. Issued an order, Holly, on a Friday afternoon that they could not worship on Sunday.
11: And then they called police officers to patrol the area to make sure none of the church members showed up to worship.
10: Why would you issue an order on Friday afternoon?
11: What country
10: it's not an emergency, right?
11: Yeah.
10: It's not a health risk.
11: It's like COVID coming back or something, yeah.
10: Yeah, and so on a Friday afternoon, issue an order, you can't assemble there. So what the Coastal Family Church had to do is notify their people, we can't meet because of this court order. And so some of the people didn't have social media or email. So in case some people didn't get the word, a couple of the leaders showed up just to let people know we can't have worship today. Well, the police showed up because they were called by the people who filed suit.
11: And I don't think the police really wanted
10: to be there.
11: The police
10: didn't want to be there.
11: They were just following orders.
10: I think they were probably irritated that
11: these are sweet church people. Yeah.
10: Come here and tell people that they can't worship.
11: Really, the people, there's crimes going on across town, and you're calling us to
10: come here and tell people they can't worship.
11: To ban a church.
10: So yeah. They couldn't worship. And so the litigation began. Liberty Council is litigating on behalf of the church. We're also litigating in a separate lawsuit on behalf of people who attend the church. So here's the thing. You've got a particular location, and we represent the church, but we also represent in a separate lawsuit people who attend the church.
11: I'm sure they never thought they were going to have to sue in order to go to church.
10: Yeah, so we're suing to be able to go to church.
11: Think about that.
10: So those same people that we represent, let's look at the people that we represent in a separate lawsuit with regards to those who want to go to church. So those individuals can go to the church and they can have lunch. They could play bingo. They could meet for a business meeting, because actually the deed restriction says that you can meet for business purposes. So you could meet for a business meeting. You could have a board meeting there. But what happens now if that same board meeting wants to start with prayer, or they want to do, like, for example, I serve on a publicly traded company's board, Timothy Plan. And so we begin every board meeting, every quarterly board meeting, with about a 30-minute devotion. And we have a pastor that comes in, has been coming in many, many years, and he leads a scripture devotion, and we have prayer for at least 30, 40 minutes before we actually start the meeting. Now, what happens if these people did that? They wanted to have a board meeting, but they wanted to have the pastor start off the board meeting with a Bible study and some prayer, maybe some praise and worship. And then they go into their board meeting.
11: Are the police going to show up when that happens?
10: Yeah. Is that illegal? And then when they go to the secular meeting, that's okay? Or say they want to have bingo. Let's have bingo on the same night the other groups are having bingo. So now we're going to have bingo here. But before we do bingo, let's pray and let's have some Bible study and fellowship. Is that banned, but the bingo is okay? There's so many issues with this.
11: It's like a third world country.
10: Yeah. So this lawsuit on behalf of the people, we have filed it against the Honorable Judge Sandra Upchurch. She's the judge who issued the order. And the reason is because we're defending in the state court the case on behalf of Coastal Family Church, but the congregants, the people that want to attend, who are lawful invitees, right? They are not trespassing. They are invited by the pastor to come to that facility. They have a right to be there for secular purposes. They have a right to be there for a business assembly. But now this judge says they can't be there if their purpose for being there is religious in nature.
11: And think about it. I mean, you go to a church every Sunday, maybe more than that during the week. They haven't been able to do that for months. They haven't been able to do that for Easter. I mean, they've been deprived all these months because some judge has ruled against them attending.
10: Right, and saying that a public assembly includes this religious assembly, but a public assembly does not include a secular assembly. So you can assemble for secular reasons, but you can't assemble for religious reasons.
11: That's religious discrimination.
10: Absolutely. And so the court can't ban religious assembly. So on behalf of these individuals who are not defendants, but have a right to be there, we have filed suit asking the federal courts to block this state court injunction. Now, we have done that before in two other

0: impacted by that order. Those two cases went up to the courts at the same time, caused a conflict between the federal decision and the state opinion, and then the Supreme Court of the United States took the case, and that was the Madsen versus Women's Health Center that I argued and that decided was in 1994. It's the same kind of situation here.
1: We need to pray for these people.
0: Pray for
1: church.
0: These people, because, yes. Again, we're now talking a year or more. That's actually more than a year where this case has been in effect. And these people have not been able to attend church. Now, they can attend bingo, but they can't attend church. That's unconstitutional and unconscionable. When in reality, the decision from this court is what's unconstitutional and unconscionable. So, yes, please pray for justice to prevail and for the people who attend Coastal Family Church in Flagler, Florida. For more information about this case or any of the others we are litigating, visit Liberty Counsel's website, lc.org.
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4: American Family News, I'm Robert Thornton. 25 years after Islamic terrorists brought down the Twin Towers of the World Trade Center, New York City has an Islamic mayor. AFN Steve Jordahl reports on how 9/11 was the best thing that ever happened to Islam.
5: On Friday, September 14th, 2001, 3 days after terrorists brought down the World Trade Center towers in Lower Manhattan, President Bush shook an angry fist towards the Islamic world.
6: I can hear you, the rest of the world hears you, and the people who knocked these buildings down will hear all of us soon.
5: Americans responded in kind. We wanted revenge. But 25 years later, hundreds of Muslims gathered in Times Square to pray to Allah. 25 years later, it was the Islamic mayor of New York City who was shaking his fist.
7: I will not change who I am. I will not change how I eat. I will not change the faith that I am proud to belong to. I will no longer look for myself in the shadows. I will find myself in the light.
5: Author and retired Air Force Colonel Rob Manis says Islamists are weaponizing American compassion and freedom against us.
8: What is wrong with you people that are in office or you voters that are voting for this? They are wearing communism or socialism or the Democrat Party as a skin suit, and we should never allow it.
5: He says Americans are starting to fight back, starting with a group of 9/11 victims' relatives who are asking Mayor Mamdani not to attend the 25th anniversary memorial ceremony.
8: He hates America. Quite frankly, I think he, in secret, probably applauds the fact that 9/11 happened, and I don't want him there either.
5: I'm Steve Jordahl.
9: Where were you when the world stopped turning? That September day.
4: A 9/11 memorial ceremony was held in New York City that included the reading of the names of the victims killed in the terrorist attacks. Fox's Eric Shawn reports from Ground Zero.
10: People from all over the country and all over the world coming here to reflect on what happened a quarter of a century ago. And yet again, it has been a morning of deep emotion.
11: And my uncle, Louis Anthony Caparici, you're loved, you're missed. And you're never forgotten.
10: Vice President Vance, joined by the four living former presidents, officials and family members here to mark the devastating human toll. The family members who are calling their loved ones, especially the children who are now grown-ups in their early 20s, speaking about relatives who died before they were born.
4: President Donald Trump honored victims killed at the Pentagon in Arlington, Virginia, alongside War Secretary

0: Pete Hegseth and other members of the administration. Republican and Democrat officials in Nashville unite over renaming the airport for Dolly Parton. At a meeting today of the state-controlled Metropolitan Nashville Airport Authority, a motion directing the airport CEO to begin the renaming process was unanimously approved by board members praising Parton. Airport officials said the change could take a year or more. The southeast faces a weekend of downpours with a flash flood threat. Some of the highest rainfall totals are expected in Florida. Some cities like Tampa and New Orleans could get heavy rain. Fox Weather's Stephen Morgan.
1: But the ridge continues to dominate. The thing is embedded with this ridge, we've had some impulses, little just mid-level disturbances that have, in the afternoon, kept things pretty unsettled for the Sunshine State. In fact, most of the state, we've seen rain just blossom.
0: Some storms could have 2-inch-plus rainfall rates per hour in the southeast this weekend. Today, UK lawmakers voted down legislation to allow terminally ill adults in England and Wales to choose to end their lives. This followed a four-hour debate in the elected House of Commons. As the terminally ill adults bill was rejected, 286 to 270. On Wall Street, stocks were up today. The Dow rose 509, the S&P added 65, the Nasdaq climbed 251. West Texas Intermediate crude was down to about $100 a barrel. That is all our time for now. You can see more news at AFM.net. I'm Robert Thornton.

0: I just witnessed a plane that appeared to be cruising slightly lower than normal altitude over New York City, and it appears to have crashed into one of the World Trade Center towers.
1: We have unconfirmed reports this morning that a plane has crashed into one of the towers of the World Trade Center.
2: Something weird is going on.
3: Yeah.
2: The World Trade Center is on fire.
4: Apparently, a plane has crashed into the World Trade Center in New York. 852 with limited information at this point.
5: Jim, just a few moments ago, something believed to be a plane crashed into the South Tower of the World Trade Center.
6: That looks like a second plane. You could see the plane come in just from the right-hand side of the screen. So this looks like it is some sort of a concerted effort to attack the World Trade Center that is underway.
7: Another passenger plane hitting the World Trade Center. These pictures are frightening indeed. These are just minutes between each other.
8: I saw a large plane, like a jet, go immediately headed directly into the World Trade Center. It just flew into the other tower, coming from south to north. I watched the plane fly into the World Trade Center.
9: I remember that it was a very ominous day, and I happened to be at a conference, and the CEO made an abrupt announcement to about 400 or 500 people and cut the conference short and said that we are under attack.
10: My parents were in New York and I was in high school, and we watched TV all day, just watched the news footage.
3: I remember being totally shocked, and I couldn't believe that what I was seeing was a live image.
11: I just remember not believing what was going on. A whole state of, it was almost like it was a dream.
12: I was in upstate New York. I'm a New York City person, born and raised. The one thing I remember is that the debris, because if you ride the subway, it's like 45 minutes, the 7 train, and we actually saw dust from the debris all the way from Manhattan to where we were living, and it's just, it really hit home. It really was really scary, really personal, if you're from New York. And we're New Yorkers, we're tough, man. We don't really, you know, we see weird things every day, but that was the big one, yeah.
13: I was a college freshman in Chicago. It was my first year away from home, first semester away from home. I still remember right where I was. I was at the corner of Sheridan and Kenmore right there. And of course, we spent the rest of the day glued to the TV and praying for all those involved.
14: I remember being a little scared and just kind of in suspense waiting to see what was going to happen.
15: I remember most a coworker coming in and saying that the Twin Towers were bombed. And on my way home from work, lines of cars, a couple of blocks, maybe even a mile or two, backed up at the gas stations.
16: I remember it as being a day of horror and fear, especially as the reality began to sink in. I didn't believe when I first heard the news, but as the reality sunk in, I realized that this was real, and I was very scared.
17: Today, we've had a national tragedy. Two airplanes have crashed into the World Trade Center in an apparent terrorist attack on our country.
18: Water 14, an American Airlines plane headed eastbound over the pike, possibly toward the Pentagon.
19: 36, I'm around. I see the smoke.
20: It just flew right over us, as I said, full speed. And I told my husband, it's going in the Pentagon, it's going in the Pentagon. And then we heard the huge crash, saw this fireball, and flame and smoke.
21: They are now confirming that it does appear that at the Pentagon, it was a plane. They are saying they believe now a third plane was involved at the Pentagon.
11: Being in a major city, I would say 9/11 has changed my life, and that I'm much more aware of places where a lot of people are gathered. For example, the train station, or on a commuter train, something like this. Just being aware of how to get out if I would need to, much more sensitive to the fact that something could happen, possibly.
22: Initially, I think it changed everybody's perspective on where we stood and how safe we really were at home. But like everything, as time goes on, I think that the effects of it have worn off. People have forgotten, you know, exactly how we changed initially right afterwards.
14: I think it's just made me more aware of just our need for God and how we need to just trust Him with everything.
23: Really made me want to be a fireman after that. I mean, I've always wanted to be a fireman my entire life, but that really kind of solidified the drive for me to get into the service to help people out after watching those firemen go up there without a care in the world or anything and just risking their lives to save other people really wanted me to be selfless like them.
0: I think my walk with the Lord took a deeper turn, a more seriousness, a more awareness of His presence every day, the need to stay close to Him.
1: Preparing to go somewhere and realizing the differences in getting ready to go somewhere, just preparing for security, and the way that they look at you at the airport is different now.
2: As good as we have it in our country, this life is very, very temporal and can change in a moment, and that we need to be prepared for that and to prepare others for it as well.
4: The second building that was hit by the plane has just completely collapsed. The entire building has just collapsed, as if a demolition team set off. When you see the old demolitions of these old buildings, it folded down on itself and it is not there anymore.
24: The problem at the North Tower, Peter.
25: Let's look at the North
24: Tower
25: quickly, quickly.
24: Seems to be coming down. The second tower.
26: It's hard to put it into words, and maybe one doesn't need to.
27: This is a day when all Americans from every walk of life unite in our resolve for justice and peace. America has stood down enemies before, and we will do so this time. None of us will ever forget this day, yet we go forward to defend freedom and all that is good and just in our world. Thank you, and God bless America.
14: Heavenly Father, I just pray that you would draw us back together as close as we were then, but without all the pain, and that we would be able to capture that and hang on to that. And I just thank you for the care that you take in our lives every day and every moment.
28: Lord Jesus, whatever your purposes are, whatever your plan is from this historic event, that your fruit would grow in our country and that our nation would cry out to you in this time of remembrance.
11: Heavenly Father, we pray that you will continue to guide our president, his cabinet, and all our leaders as they seek to protect our country, and we pray that they would seek you.
29: Father, I pray that you would do whatever is necessary to bring us back to you, to bring us back to truth and to life and light that can only be found in Jesus.
16: Father, we just pray that you would bless our nation and that you would protect this country. And I pray, Father, that you would use America in the affairs of the world and that your name would be exalted and glorified in this nation and in our church, in Jesus' name.
30: This is the Middle East Report, your connection to truthful reporting on Israel and the Middle East. I'm John Riley. Our guest today is Dr. Eitan Weiss. He serves as the Consul Director of Israel to the Southeastern United States Israel Ministry of Foreign Affairs. He's responsible to oversee and advance all aspects of Israel's bilateral relations with seven states in the region. I had an opportunity to talk to him about the Islamic invasion here in the United States and what he thinks about that.
31: Sadly, what we see, the fundamentalist aspects of it, like the Muslim Brotherhood, for example, Hamas, Islamic Jihad, Hezbollah, Iran, they are interested in basically revolutionizing the world and conquering and beating out the West and winning over the West and controlling the world. That's actually the main revolution of Islam, of the fundamentalist aspects of it. And everyone should be concerned because when they have lots of resources, Qatar is such a small country and they have so much resources, so much money because of oil, and they can do whatever they want. And that's really troublesome because if I were in America, I would be really concerned to know who's paying for the various campuses. My kids go there. I need to know who hired the teachers, what kind of information they're being taught. And sadly, what we saw after October 7, all the anti-Semitism on campuses. And why? Because all the money funneled in there actually encouraged them to be that, hiring the specific professors. And again, when you're young and you're a student, you're so easily manipulated when you hear a professor that you have lots of respect saying those atrocities, and then you believe it without, validating and checking everything. And that's the atrocious thing. And this is something that today may affect Israel, but tomorrow maybe something else will be on the agenda that might, damage American interest. And today it's Israel, tomorrow it's something else. You guys should definitely do something about it.
30: Yeah, well, I've been telling a lot of people about the onslaught of radical Islam here in our country. We know what's happening in New York with the Muslim mayor and in many other parts of our country where, they're promoting Sharia law in some of these Muslim communities. So it's something
3: I think everybody in the United States needs to be aware of the radical fundamentalist Islam that is really trying to just get this foothold here in this country. And we need to be concerned about it.
31: They are using your constitution, your belief in rights, in order to manipulate the system and maintain their own extreme beliefs. And this is something extremely dangerous. It happened in Europe. It may happen here.
3: What are your thoughts on Gaza, the war that's been really ongoing since October 7, 2023, the massacre of Israelis and others on that day? What are your thoughts about, you know, what's going on with that situation there in Gaza?
31: First of all, we're talking about a ceasefire. In order for you to have peace, you need two parties reconcile the fact and recognizing the legitimate right of the other party to be there. Now, Israel, for a long time, ever since 1948, even before that, 1947, the partition plan of the United Nations to create two political entities, one Israel, one Palestine. Israel agreed to that immediately. We agreed to the partition plan. They did not. They wanted everything for themselves. Reconcile the fact that the Jewish people have a legitimate right to be there. Cease all incitement. Cease all hatred. Cease pay for slay. You know that they pay money to compensate families of terrorists, Palestinian terrorists who murdered innocent women and children, Israeli Jews, and went to prison, whatever, they paid them royalties, they paid them money. If you killed A, you get money. If you lose an arm, you get more money. And it's an atrocious thing. And as long as that will continue, they do not want peace. As long as they continue to slander Israel on the international corridor, as long as they challenge our legitimacy to be amongst the nations, they're not interested in peace. And as long as they'll continue this, we will never have peace.
3: A lot of people don't want to talk about it, but we are facing an Islamic invasion here in our country, and we need to wake up. That's the Middle East Report. I'm John Riley. Thanks for listening. 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And I would love to hear from you. Email me, MiddleEast at AFR.net. 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
6: The lesson of this event is not only about the mystery of iniquity and evil, but secondly, it's a lesson about our need for each other. What an example New York and Washington have been to the world these past few days. None of us will ever forget the pictures of our courageous firefighters and police, many of whom have lost friends and colleagues, or the hundreds of people attending or standing patiently in line to donate blood. A tragedy like this could have torn our country apart, but instead, it has united us and we've become a family. So those perpetrators who took this on to tear us apart, it has worked the other way. It's backlash. It's backfire. We are more united than ever before. I think this was exemplified in a very moving way when the members of our Congress stood shoulder to shoulder the other day and sang, God Bless America. Finally, difficult as it may be for us to see right now, this event can give a message of hope, hope for the present and hope for the future. I pray that you will have this hope in your heart.
5: Welcome to In the Market with Janet Parshall. Happy Friday to you, friends. 25 years ago today. It's almost hard to believe that. It seems in many respects like it was yesterday. And in other ways, it seems we've totally forgotten what unified us together on that fateful September morning. Craig and I are going to do some analysis on 9/11 this hour. And we want to take a look at where we were, but we also want to take a look at where we are now and some of the problems. In fact, if you could have been looking into a crystal ball 25 years ago today,
7: And A, most of us never would have imagined that we were, quite frankly, that vulnerable. That was a big wake-up call for all of us, that we went about our business. Oh, if you were alive then, you remember it was a beautiful, sunny Tuesday morning. There wasn't a cloud in the sky in either New York or in Washington, D.C., and the whole of our existence was rattled just like that. We almost could not comprehend what was happening to us, that someone would take a commercial airliner and turn it into a missile, plow it into buildings, and end up taking thousands and thousands of lives. And when you think about it, Al-Qaeda is very big on going after symbols. Most terrorist groups are, by the way. Their goal is total global Islamization. And they go after symbols that represent the things they are starkly against. America is the big encumbrance, obviously, for the great advance. Iran, I give you as an example, refers to the United States as the big Satan and Israel as the little Satan. So what did they do on that fateful day? They went after the symbol of finance. They hit the World Trade Center. They went after the symbol of America's military. So they went after the Pentagon, often referred to as America's fortress. And then thanks to the heroes on Flight 93, a plane went down in Shanksville, Pennsylvania, rather than going to its intended target, which was Congress. So it was the halls of government, it was business, and it was the military. Very well planned out, very well thought through. But now, 25 years hence, there are people who don't even have a clue what happened on that day, nor who the perpetrators were. And the political correctness around this is stunning. Only two U.S. states legally require that 9/11 be taught in public schools, and the void is being filled with twisted leftist ideology, downplaying Islamic terrorism and portraying Islamophobia as the real tragedy. So the hijacked story of America's darkest days has created a lost generation. According to one shocking new study, two-thirds of American Middle East study professors say college kids cannot identify who attacked the U.S. on September 11th or why. New York requires schools to observe a moment of silence on 9/11, and the State Board of Regents includes teaching about the attacks in social studies standards, but the state doesn't have any standard curriculum covering the attacks at all. Only Arizona and Florida mandate that the 9/11 attacks be taught in school. 10 states have statutes that encourage teaching about the attacks, which could mean anything from a moment of silence, classwork, or a school assembly. All of this according to an August University of Wisconsin study. And so if you start to look at what's going on, you begin to see that a void has been created. And now that void is being filled with radical ideology. In fact, teaching beyond September 11th, a radical retelling of 9/11 that devotes a single paragraph to the horrific attacks and fails to refer to the murderous Islamic extremists on terrorists, focus lessons on, quote, right-wing extremism instead and Islamophobia in the Oval Office. This curriculum was developed by the University of Pennsylvania's Graduate School of Education and includes this passage, and I'm quoting, on the 11th of September 2001, 19 hijackers flew two airplanes into the Twin Towers of the World Trade Center into New York, one airplane in the Pentagon of Virginia, and a fourth into a field in Pennsylvania. A total of 2,996 people were killed, including the hijackers. Education departments in Pennsylvania, Massachusetts, Wisconsin, and Oregon recommend teaching beyond September 11th in public schools. So this isn't just being relegated to the grad school at the University of Pennsylvania. The lesson doesn't include anything about the radical jihadist motivations of the terrorists and appears to equivocate on whether Al-Qaeda's mastermind Osama bin Laden was in fact even behind the attacks. So if you start looking at some of the problems out there, you see, for example, that September 11th has been hijacked in other ways. The NEA, that teachers union, the National Teachers Labor Union, provides resources for teaching 9/11 that quotes radical anti-Israeli professor Edward Said, calling the U.S., quote, cruel and inhumane, and blaming the 9/11 attacks on America's support for the Jewish state. Another curriculum, it's called the Voices Ethnic Studies Curriculum, used in Pittsburgh public schools, teaches that the attacks led to, and I quote, increased experiences with racism and Islamophobia, with no mention of how many people were killed or by whom. A California ethnic studies curriculum reportedly stated that, quote, 9/11 served as a catalyst to bring about more blatant discrimination and referred to America as a, quote, colonizer. The Council on American-Islamic Relations, CARE, the unindicted co-conspirators we talked about last week, pushes 9/11 curriculum that accuses the U.S. of, quote, state-sanctioned Islamophobia after the 9/11 attacks. Now, again, when we get back, I'm going to ask for Craig's thoughts on this. We're also going to share audio. We're going to share some stories out there. We're going to share how speech is being coerced or silenced if you don't deliver the propagandist's idea of what happened that day. Being in Washington, D.C., I had to drive past that Pentagon every day to my radio studio. And I saw the smoldering ashes for weeks on end. You never forget something like that. Back after this.

0: 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This is Jimmy DeYoung Jr. with Prophecy Today, where we examine current events in the light of God's prophetic word. Jews around the world are preparing to celebrate Rosh Hashanah, or the Feast of Trumpets. Rick and I will talk with Steve Herzig in one moment.
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0: Steve, before we get started on Rosh Hashanah, can you tell us what it meant to your family?
2: Oh, that's a great question. Rosh Hashanah is one of the high holidays, as Jewish people will call it. It's a very important day. It's the beginning of the fall feast. It falls in the month of Tishrei, which is September, October. This year, holidays are in September. And Rosh Hashanah is the kind of holiday that you have to have a special meal, which we always have. The family gets together. Apples and honey are eaten. We greet each other with Lashana Tova, which means happy year, a blessed year. It's the idea of, we know that in 10 days, Yom Kippur is coming. You're going to be sealed in the Book of Life or in the Book of Judgment, so you have 10 days. My memories are it's a solemn time. The Bible talks about it in the Book of Leviticus as a Sabbath day, which means it's a holy day. It's a day of no work. It's a day of time spent with family and with God. After all, that's a wonderful thing, and it was for me growing up.
3: Now, from your perspective as a Christian, and if you were to look at that, how are Christians to relate to Rosh Hashanah?
2: You know, there is an easy segue, at least from a Jewish point of view, to Christianity, and that is this. The Feast of Trumpets, which it's also called, Head of the Year, Rosh Hashanah means Head of the Year, Feast of Trumpets is one of the names of the holiday in the Bible in Leviticus 23. And the Christians, we go to church, and depending on the denomination or the independent church that it might be, how often they celebrate communion. But when we go into communion or breaking of bread or Eucharist, whatever it's called, the Bible says in 2 Corinthians, it says that we are to examine ourselves to see if we're in the household of faith. Paul's writing to Christians there. Well, that concept is a Jewish concept that takes place at Rosh Hashanah, where we examine ourselves, we examine our life, we find out where we've been short of what God expects us, and we confess it. We confess it before God, we confess it before man. And so for me, the transition from Rosh Hashanah, from a Jewish point of view, is natural to a Christian point of view because there's nothing we can do on our own. Judaism teaches we can do mitzvot, good deeds. But once you read the scripture, the Older Testament text is very clear, and certainly the New Testament, that there's nothing we can do in the flesh. No amount of work is going to get us to be holy. Only the Messiah, the Savior, can make us holy. But Rosh Hashanah teaches me that, hey, I have to have a contrite heart. I have to examine myself. And it's a contrast between an unholy person that I am and how holy God is and how grateful I am that God redeemed me through Jesus Christ.
0: There are seven Jewish festivals that are given to the Jewish people in Leviticus 23. These times of celebration are important not only to Israel, but also to the overall message of the Bible, because each one foreshadows or symbolizes an aspect of the life, death, and resurrection of the Lord Jesus Christ.
1: Remember, if you want more of the latest news out of the Middle East, go to our website at prophecytoday.com. There you will also find information for a better understanding of biblical prophecy as it relates to our world today. This is Jay Johnson inviting you to join us every Monday through Friday for Prophecy Today. Remember, the Lord Jesus is coming, and it could be today. So let's keep looking up until...
4: When I took the call over, there was a soft-spoken, calm gentleman on the other end. He told me that there's three people that have taken over the flight. At that point, I asked him his name. He told me Todd Beamer. He was from Cranberry, New Jersey.
5: Did you make a conscious decision not to tell Todd about the World Trade Center? Why?
4: Yes. Because I wanted him to have hope. I wanted him to think that he still had a chance. I didn't want him to feel like it was just totally hopeless and he definitely didn't have a choice and he knew he was going to die. I didn't want him to have that feeling.
6: When he wanted to pray, was your sense then that he knew that...
4: Yes, I did. I felt that he knew at that time because he had said, "Oh, Jesus, help us." And then he said, "Lisa, would you recite the Lord's Prayer with me?" And I knew that he knew at that time that it wasn't much left for him to do.
6: What do you think that this country needs to know about the men and women who were on board Flight 93?
4: They're all heroes in my eyes. They really are. They all pitched together, and they did what they thought was the best thing to do at that time. And I feel that Todd played a great role in that, because when he told the guys, "Are you ready?" I assumed that they were waiting on his cue. Then they responded to him, and he said, "Okay, let's roll."
7: And would you please help me welcome his wife, Lisa Beamer, here tonight.
4: She called me that Saturday morning. I told her, I said, "You have two boys, David and Andrew?" She said, "Yes, yes, I do." I said, "You're expecting your third child?" She said, "Yes, he told you all of that." I said, "Yes, he did. And he wanted me to let you know that he loved you and his family very much." And I gave her a message and kept my promise.
8: What a precious saint that woman was, to pray with Todd to calm him. Sister in the Lord, by the way, and just beautifully, beautifully held his hand figuratively until the Lord called him into eternity. The juxtaposition between what we heard there, the heroes, the people who understood that we didn't do anything. We were attacked for who we are, not for what we did. And yet North Monterey United School District in California is teaching students that 9/11 should be understood in an event that made, quote, "already existing prejudices against Arab and Muslim Americans more obvious and shameless, and as a catalyst for state-sponsored Islamophobia." California's not the only one. There are several other states, by the way. In Minnesota, the Minnesota Public Schools Ethnic Studies course features critical race theory and uses Karl Marx's economic theories to teach students that, quote, "exploitation uses capitalism to oppress the working class and that slavery, genocide, colonization, and white supremacy stem from capitalism and Western culture." And again, if you start looking at this, and there's been studies done by groups here in Washington, they have had over 50 reports on ethnic studies curriculum materials that push the same political agenda and ideology. In fact, when you start thinking about this, the New York City Democratic Socialists of America recently demanded that the NYC public school students be taught through a democratic socialist framework. In other words, viewing terrorism through the lens of communism. That's richly paradoxical. And that these ideas should be embedded in the school system as the foundational principle by which all children are taught. Let me hit pause at this button. Craig, it's stunning. Again, you and I will never forget that day. We know exactly where we were, what we were doing, and everything that was going on that day. But to think that this is where we would be 25 years hence, talk to me about this.
9: Yeah, it's important. History is important, but this is very personal. It should be for Americans. It's really a lessons learned task for us. What lessons have we learned, or what lessons are people saying we should learn? Now, you just mentioned some really bad lessons that you and I and a whole lot of other folks out there listening right now think that isn't the lesson of 9/11 that we should take away. First of all, it's the bravery of people like Todd Beam and others on that flight that helped it, made sure that that plane did not reach its likely intended target, which was, according to the 9/11 Commission, most likely the Capitol building or the White House somewhere in the Washington, D.C. area, and down in the heart of our Capitol, instead crashing it in a field in Pennsylvania. All lives lost, but not lost for nothing. We need to remember them and their heroism and their bravery, as well as all the emergency services folks in New York and the Pentagon, as well, and civilians who gave that last sacrifice to be able to help others, and then they lost their life in the process. So it's the heroism, but also there were two things that the 9/11 Commission made very, very clear. And I want to make it very, very clear that those two issues are still issues today. They're lessons I think we should take from 9/11, in addition to the heroism and bravery and sacrifice that I mentioned. Number one, failure to appreciate the threat. If you look at the timeline of 1993, the World Trade attack that was the first attack on the World Trade Center. In fact, I was happened to be in the federal court building arguing a case before the Court of Appeals in New York. And as it was going on in one floor, the other floor was a trial on the so-called Blind Sheikh for that attack on the World Trade Center. Now, of course, it was nothing compared to 9/11. It was an attack that was an attempt, but it didn't really create the catastrophic kind of a damage that later happened to 9/11. But there were other pieces of this historic puzzle. We can talk about it when we get back, that should have been appreciated. We should appreciate the risk today.
8: We're focusing on 9/11 today, this the 25th anniversary of a day that changed America forever. Have we learned our lessons? Are we vulnerable now more than before? Are we caving into ideologies that are anything but based on the Judeo-Christian values of this country? Back after this.
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12: Our enemies haven't gone away. Unfortunately, some enemies are now coming from within, and their next attack they have been planning against our way of life, our government, all of our institutions, the same things that the terrorists were attacking on 9/11. These enemies from within are citizens. They identify themselves as democratic socialists. Their platform is one that aims to destroy all the values and the foundations of this country that we've enjoyed for hundreds of years, that thousands and millions of Americans have sacrificed to keep it going. These democratic socialists are really more closely aligned with domestic terrorists than our way of life.
8: That happens to be Todd Beamer's father, speaking recently. To that end, the Canadian Broadcasting Corporation, our neighbors to the north, have instructed its staff not to refer to the killings on 9/11 as, quote, terrorist attacks ahead of their coverage. The public broadcaster reaffirmed that it would avoid using words like terrorist and terrorism when describing events, directing its staffers to follow the longstanding company's policy that previously landed them in hot water during the October 7th, 2023 butchering by Hamas of Israelis. Do not refer, the memo said, to the September 11 attacks as terrorist attacks. The hijackings led to passenger jet crashes in Washington, D.C., Pennsylvania, and Manhattan. The World Trade Center was destroyed. No mention whatsoever of terrorism. The memo was signed BB, which the Toronto Sun, which first published the letter, identified as Basern Bashra, a senior director of journalistic standards and public trust at CBC News. CBC, Canadian Broadcasting Corporation, again, defended the memo as a reminder to its journalists to adhere to the decades-old practice, claiming that using charged phrases like terrorist attacks would diminish their ability to remain impartial. You can't even read that with a straight face. Apparently, a public affairs spokesperson for the CBC said, "Our focus is to report the facts of such atrocities with accuracy, clarity, and detail, to convey the scale and scope of violent acts wherever they occur, to quote the people affected, and to convey the views of officials and experts on these events." But CBC News does not itself designate specific groups as terrorists or specific acts as terrorism, regardless of the region or the events, because these words were so loaded with meaning, politics, and emotion that they could end up being impediments to our journalism. So a lot like Reuters, the Canadian Broadcasting Company only uses terms when quoting others who are describing the event, despite even Osama bin Laden, who approved and funded the attacks, describing it as a blessed terror. In fact, this was part of a statement released in a videotape December 2001. "The West condemns terror. We say our terror against America is a blessed terror." Rachel Thomas, who's a conservative MP in Canada, slammed the memo as shameful. She said, "Refusing to call it an act of terrorism dishonors the victims, their families, the survivors, and the first responders who witnessed the horrors of that day." She posted this on X. "Trying to sanitize," she continued, "or rewrite the history is deeply offensive and does a disservice to everyone who was affected by the attacks." The public broadcaster, by the way, this is the Canadian Broadcasting Company, had previously come under fire under the same policy in the wake, as I noted earlier, of the October 7th attacks. And we're going to see again this political correctness. Craig, it makes you wonder if you use this standard, which is laughable on its face, how would you think the CBC would have described the attacks on Pearl Harbor? Some airplanes fell into ships in a harbor in Hawaii?
9: Yes.
8: Or
9: yeah.
8: When they were bombing London, some planes dropped heavy metal objects on buildings in London?
9: And they happened to explode.
8: Right, yeah. Exactly.
9: Yeah, you know, I had mentioned the 9/11 commission that ought to be remembered because it's been forgotten to a large degree. Number one, failure to appreciate the threat. And Islamic terrorism, and that's what it is, has a long game. They are playing the long game, always have, which means they're not going away. Those that are part of Islamic terrorism's groups and subgroups, they're not going away, and they're not going to give up, as evidenced by the fact that, okay, in 93 there was a World Trade attack, attempted attack, but then 1998, well, Islamic terrorists at the U.S. embassies in Kenya and Tanzania, okay, 1998. Well, then we have 2000. October 2000, the attack on the USS Cole by, again, Islamic terrorists. And we lost 7 Navy men and about 40 were wounded at that time. At that point, you say there is a pattern and they are consistent and they are playing a long game and they're not going to go away. So 9/11 was the capstone, but it wasn't the end. Now, they may have changed some of their tactics, but they're still a threat against America, the great Satan, they call us. But the second lesson is about borders. And 9/11 Commission made it very clear that some of the hijackers were able to come into the country through tampered, or that is a fraudulent visa applications and passports, and that we had porous borders at the time. Have we learned the lesson about the need for safety and some solidity in terms of our borders rather than being porous? Those lessons are still lessons today. And if we haven't learned those lessons, we will see a repeat.
8: Wow. So closer to home, you've got the situation now where you have a Marxist Muslim who's the mayor of New York City. And several of the families were very upset because they felt that it would be disrespectful to the families of those who lost their lives by a terrorist action in New York City that somehow he should not be involved in this, because his spin on this is very much like some of the woke curricula that we're talking about in some of the schools being taught all across America. So I want you to hear some of the parents, some of the survivors. They gathered together. They had a press conference in New York earlier this week, and here's what some of them said.
13: Good afternoon, everybody, and thank you for joining us. Today we are here on behalf of the 9/11 families, survivors, first responders, and concerned New Yorkers to make a respectful but important request of Mayor Zohran Mamdani. Please do not attend the 25th anniversary September 11th commemoration at the World Trade Center. A petition with over 100 signatures of family members, first responders, and concerned citizens will be delivered to the mayor today asking just that. We will now hear from the members of the 9/11 community who will explain why this request matters so deeply. I'd first like to introduce Giovanni Galante, who began the petition. His wife, Grace, was murdered in the attacks on September 11th.
14: Good morning, my name is Giovanni Galante. I'm here to honor my beautiful wife and to have this man not attend our service. The main purpose is just that. We don't believe in what he believes in, and we really want us to be left alone. It's the purpose of this whole thing, this 25th anniversary, is for our victims and us survivors to blend in and pray that day for all the families, not have a circus around us. So my thoughts, my prayers are with all the family members. I thank everyone. This is my beautiful wife, Grace Galante, and I just want to say thank you for having us here for this moment.
8: So one of the reasons these family members are upset is because New York Mayor Mamdani was sworn in on a Quran, and he recently signed an executive order honoring the victims of 9/11, but then did something very bizarre. He gave the pen he used to the lawyer who represented an Al-Qaeda terrorist whose sister was married to one of the men who hijacked Flight 77 and crashed into the Pentagon. That's why they were upset. Here's some more of the people who got together at that press conference.
15: Mayor Mamdani, please do not come.
16: Dude, we don't want you to come.
17: He wasn't even here. He was 10. He wasn't in this country.
18: Our petition is not about Mayor Mamdani's religion or where he came from. It is strictly about the policies that he has today. It is today that he stands with people like Hassan Piker. It is today that he stands with an imam that was a co-conspirator of the 93 bombing.
15: Mayor Mamdani is serving himself, not the people. We all went through a traumatic event, and we had politicians that were by our side, helping us, inviting us into their homes, caring about us. We don't want a mayor who only wants to be there for the publicity. We are asking respectfully that he not show up.
17: Just respect the families. Just honor our wishes.
8: So he did show up. He said he was going to show up, and he did. And if you saw any of the televised event today, in the solemn ceremony that takes place annually in New York, they read the names of those who perished that day, and there's very solemn music that's being played in the background. And it's always a survivor that reads or says something about the person that they lost. The camera pans to the crowd. There is Mayor Mamdani standing next to Congresswoman AOC, and the two of them are laughing and jesting with one another, with this solemn music being played in the background as the names of the dead are being recited. You're not a politician if you're a statesman, and you're certainly not a statesman if you're acting like a politician. Craig, your thoughts?
9: In events like this, you really wonder what was behind Mayor Mamdani's insistence in showing up, despite the fact that those who were hurt the most, those who need the remembrance of the loss that they suffered, and want those who will be compatriots with them in the remembrance of that sacrifice, why would you want an enemy of that event, an enemy in terms of his policies, forget even his his religious affiliation, just think of his politics and policies that have been so antithetical. So I find it difficult to come up with an answer other than I will do it because I have the power to do it.
8: Yeah. Well, may we never forget what happened 25 years ago today. More after this.
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19: Over the last 50 years, the percentage of college degrees received by gender completely reversed. Females rose from 39% to 61%. Males dropped from 61% to 39%. Less educated boys are more likely to be unemployed, but this reversal in education also affects marriage. As our sons become less educated, our daughters increasingly desire partners who are more educated. Finally, there's the crisis of fathering. Boys growing up with less involved or non-involved fathers are more likely to face more social problems. This includes dropping out of school, drinking, doing drugs, becoming delinquent, and perhaps even ending up in prison. Pastors and Christian leaders need to focus attention on this boy crisis. We have church programs and faith-based solutions that build strong marriages and instruct in biblical parenting.
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20: 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I knew I couldn't outrun it, so I dove into a police command vehicle into the bus.
21: Debris and dust. Conditions are unreal.
22: The command post is in trouble.
23: We have people trapped in the building on the first floor.
24: We got buried alive. That became our graveyard. The force of the explosion, whatever was on the street, just sealed off any way to get out. We basically took our last breath, and Lieutenant Tim McGinn from the New York Police Department was able to get to a handgun he had, put the handgun up against the one window that we were trying to get in. The next thing I remember hearing is pop, pop, pop. At that point, all we knew, we had air again. We didn't know what was going on. We couldn't see anything. The building was completely blackened out. You couldn't see the sun, nothing. It looked like a tornado, a war. It looked very surrealistic. The ground started shaking again. And I basically looked up at the sky and said, here we go again. I grabbed my partner and tucked her underneath me, brought her to the ground. The debris really got bad coming in. Then it was a deadly silence. Very deadly, deadly silence.
8: So you just hear, this is the Red-Green Alliance. You have the Marxists aligning with those who are trying to Islamicize the country. And you put the two together and you have this bizarre, woke, fabricated idea of what happened on 9/11. And it's so good and powerful for us to hear those first responders tell their testimony so that we can remember again that we were attacked not for what we did, but for who we are. I give you Fairfax County Schools, suburb of Washington, D.C. They've got a new 9/11 teaching guide. They devote roughly half of its content to creating, quote, safe spaces for Muslim and Middle Eastern students. While mentioning military families, and this is a very military-saturated part of the country, just three times, and first responders once. It's a six-page document. It contains 30 references to Islam, anti-Muslim racism, Islamophobic rhetoric, in quotations. It explicitly tells teachers not to associate the 9/11 attacks with Muslims or Islam, and not to center the extremists or the acts of the, and not to center on the extremists or the acts of terrorism. Only about 15% of the guide actually spells out what happened. So I'm looking at the guide right now. These are the do's. Do spend time familiarizing yourself with the complexity of 9/11 and leverage a critical lens with students. Do prioritize students' safety and wellness. Wouldn't you do that all the time? What that has to do with 9/11, I'm not sure. Design instruction around your students' needs and experiences. Okay, that's wonderful. How about teaching them history and the truth? Do design for accurate, inclusive representation. Do emphasize humanity, hope, and unity. Don't. This is the problematic part. Create an emotionally stressful learning environment for any student. Assume students' feelings and experiences based on their identity. Don't ignore statements rooted in bias, hate. These are don'ts. Ignore statements rooted in bias, hate, and racism. Another don't. Associate the 9/11 attacks with Islam or Muslims. Another don't. Center the extremists or the acts of the extremists. Again, Craig, the touchy-feely part of this is really just a little bit overwhelming. So let's not teach the kids, and I'm going to go back again to World War II, what happened when they were bombing London, what happened at Pearl Harbor, what happened when the concentration camps were opened up and we saw exactly the demonic activity of the Nazis. Don't do that, because that will be, quote, emotionally stressful learning for any student. And we want them to, quote, make sure that we understand that students' feelings and their experiences are very important. What if a child didn't experience Pearl Harbor, the bombing of London, or Auschwitz? How do you teach?
9: How do you lie about history?
8: Exactly.
9: You can lie overtly, but then that's kind of sloppy because people can see that from a mile away. Or you can lie covertly by simply eliminating the truth. And when you have these, intentional catastrophes, and World War II was certainly a catastrophe as an example, but there are lessons to be learned. For instance, we have, when you look at the ferocity of the nations of Japan, the Imperial Japan and Nazi Germany, and our present day relations internationally and trade relations with a new Japan and a new Germany, things can get better and lessons can be learned. The Holocaust taught us a lot about anti-Semitism and the wicked belief system that had been the engine of the Nazi experiment. But if you erase history, you can't learn from it. And so all of those lessons are going to disappear. And, you know, if you recognize that there was an enemy that needed to be stopped, both in World War II and in the present, in terms of Islamic terrorism, that is still afoot, that is still making plans, and that is still engineering death. And I give you what happened in Israel in that October slaughter. So it's a reality, and either we learn those lessons and we have to resort to history in order to do so, or we lie.
8: So Texas high school students are going to be learning that the Prophet Muhammad's brutal military campaigns are part of the history of Islam. And they're going to describe the teachings of Jesus under a rewrite of the state's social studies curriculum. The state Board of Education held a meeting recently. Most of the people came, and all they talked about at this meeting was about the teaching of Islam and Christianity in the school. It was the same sort of back and forth we've seen before. So they would describe in world history, they would describe the teachings of jihad and how these teachings led to the expansion of Islam and the conquest of Christian lands, and, quote, how the September 11th attacks were, quote, motivated by radical Islam. Meanwhile, students would be able to describe the life and teachings of Jesus and describe Christianity's influence in numerous areas of Western society, from the Roman Empire to medieval society and its contributions to America, which led one U.S. senatorial candidate from the state of Texas to call teaching about Christianity in the schools propaganda. What about all those other classes I just talked about, Craig?
9: We need to pray for our educational system.

0: Friend of mine and discovered he was mad.
1: Lonnie Berger, author of Every Man a Warrior.
0: When I asked what was going on, he angrily told me how I had hurt his feelings in a meeting several weeks before. I remembered the incident, apologized, and said, "I'm so sorry, please forgive me." To which he blasted me again, sharing how he had talked to several people about my offense. When he paused, I quietly asked, "Why didn't you call me?" Matthew 18:15 teaches, if you have something against your brother, go talk to him privately first. When we violate this principle, the devil goes to work, irritating our woundedness. A level 1 offense explodes into a level 10 rage, destroying relationships. So if you are hurt by a brother, make him your first call.
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3: American Family News, I'm Robert Thornton. 25 years after Islamic terrorists brought down the Twin Towers of the World Trade Center, New York City has an Islamic mayor. AFN Steve Jordahl reports on how 9/11 was the best thing that ever happened to Islam.
4: On Friday, September 14th, 2001, 3 days after terrorists brought down the World Trade Center towers in Lower Manhattan, President Bush shook an angry fist towards the Islamic world.
5: I can hear you, the rest of the world hears you, and the people who knocked these buildings down will hear all of us soon.
4: Americans responded in kind. We wanted revenge. But 25 years later, hundreds of Muslims gathered in Times Square to pray to Allah. 25 years later, it was the Islamic mayor of New York City who was shaking his fist.
6: I will not change who I am. I will not change how I eat. I will not change the faith that I am proud to belong to. I will no longer look for myself in the shadows. I will find myself in the light.
4: Author and retired Air Force Colonel Rob Manis says Islamists are weaponizing American compassion and freedom against us.
7: What is wrong with you people that are in office or you voters that are voting for this? They are wearing communism or socialism or the Democrat Party as a skin suit, and we should never allow it.
4: He says Americans are starting to fight back, starting with a group of 9/11 victims' relatives who are asking Mayor Mamdani not to attend the 25th anniversary memorial ceremony.
7: He hates America. Quite frankly, I think he, in secret, probably applauds the fact that 9/11 happened, and I don't want him there either.
4: I'm Steve Jordahl.
8: Where were you when the world stopped turning that September day?
3: A 9/11 memorial ceremony was held in New York City that included the reading of the names of the victims killed in the terrorist attacks. Fox's Eric Sean reports from Ground Zero.
9: People from all over the country and all over the world coming here to reflect on what happened a quarter of a century ago. And yet again, it has been a morning of deep emotion.
10: And my uncle, Louis Anthony Caparici, you're loved, you're missed. And you're never forgotten.
9: Vice President Vance, joined by the four living former presidents, officials and family members here to mark the devastating human toll. The family members who are calling their loved ones, especially the children who are now grown-ups in their early 20s, speaking about relatives who died before they were born.
3: President Donald Trump honored victims killed at the Pentagon in Arlington, Virginia, alongside War Secretary Pete Hegseth and other members of the administration. Republican and Democrat officials in Nashville unite over renaming the airport for Dolly Parton. At a meeting today of the state-controlled Metropolitan Nashville Airport Authority, a motion directing the airport CEO to begin the renaming process was unanimously approved by board members praising Parton. Airport officials said the change could take a year or more. The Southeast faces a weekend of downpours with a flash flood threat. Some of the highest rainfall totals are expected in Florida. Some cities like Tampa.

0: But New Orleans could get heavy rain. Fox Weather's Stephen Morgan.
1: But the ridge continues to dominate. The thing is embedded with this ridge, we've had some impulses, little just mid-level disturbances that have, in the afternoon, kept things pretty unsettled for the Sunshine State. In fact, most of the state, we've seen rain just blossom.
0: Some storms could have 2-inch-plus rainfall rates per hour in the southeast this weekend. Today, UK lawmakers voted down legislation to allow terminally ill adults in England and Wales to choose to end their lives. This followed a four-hour debate in the elected House of Commons as the Terminally Ill Adults Bill was rejected, 286 to 270. On Wall Street, stocks were up today. The Dow rose 509, the S&P added 65, the NASDAQ climbed 251. West Texas Intermediate crude was down to about $100 a barrel. That is all our time for now. You can see more news at AFM.net. I'm Robert Thornton.
2: Welcome to In the Market with Janet Parsha. Today's program is where Janet and her husband Craig take some of the stories making headlines this week and offer their insight and analysis. Before they get started, let's take a quick look back at some of the highlights from the week.
3: The Lord came down to see the city and the tower the people were building. The Lord said, if as one people speaking the same language they have begun to do this, then nothing they plan will be impossible for them. So here's the reality. We've been talking for 10, 15 minutes, and Janet, in this same amount of time, two AI supercomputers can communicate trillions of times. And so the speed of technology and what we are seeing right now is about to ramp up faster than we could have ever possibly imagined. And because of the smartphone now being used all over the world and AI at the center of it, AI has become the Tower of Babel, and the unification of language is happening through the smartphone. So we are witnessing the rebuilding of the Tower of Babel.
4: One day he said, okay, you know what? I'm going to pretend I'm a Christian for 30 days. I'm going to see if God is real. And on his Instagram, he every day posted, okay, they say today that as a Christian, I'm supposed to read the Bible. So I'll read a part of the Bible. Well, today they say Christians go to church, so I'll pretend and I'll go to church. By day 20, he had a radical conversion to Jesus. He is completely sold out to him, and now he's telling his friends, and another influencer friend of his decided to take on the same thing. So it's amazing what you can do if you're really seeking Jesus. He will meet you where you are.
5: The freedom that we get from believing that Jesus Christ is our Lord and Savior gives us latitude to do a lot of things in the right way for the rest of humanity, not just for our own families, but for everybody in this country. That's why I tell people Romans 10:9 may be the most important verse you could memorize. Because if you confess with your lips that Jesus is Lord and believe in your heart God raised him from the dead, you will be saved. That's just not instruction for Janet Parshall and Ollie North. That's an instruction for this nation. You will be saved. We've got to save this country.
6: If you look at the lack of discernment in American evangelicalism today, the lack of discernment is appalling. And you'll think that when the Antichrist comes, he's going to be very charming, by the way. He's not going to be a Hitler or Mussolini or any of those. He's
7: right.
6: Going to be charming. He's going to be a miracle worker. He's going to be mesmerizing people. He's going to say, wow. And so many people in the church are going to say, wow, too, because they have not discerning. And they're not reading the scripture and saying, when you see this and when you hear this, do not follow them. They're misleading you. And how many times in that one chapter Jesus said, those who persevere to the end will be saved.
8: He says that people should be able to kill babies in the same way they can kill fetuses and abortions, because he doesn't see a distinction there at all. I guess pro-lifers would agree with that, but come to a different conclusion about the killing. Peter Singer also says that when someone has lost their personhood, quote unquote, such as, let's say, Terry Schiavo, who had a significant cognitive impairment, then they can be killed too because they're not persons. So this is utilitarian thinking.
7: Yes.
8: And it leads to incredibly dark places.
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7: U.S. consumer prices continued to climb higher in August, reinforcing expectations that the Federal Reserve will raise interest rates at its policy meeting next week.
9: The Dow lost 0.75%, the S&P 500 dropped about 0.5%, and the NASDAQ slipped nearly 0.67%. Oil prices soared above $100 a barrel.
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12: One mark of a true church is they preach the gospel. They tell you the truth about truth. That's why I'm here. And my job until the day I die is to preach the gospel. And that's same with you as believers. That doesn't have to be like what I'm doing. It can be individually. You're heralding, you're telling people the good news. And when they did that, they made many disciples, because when you preach the gospel in its totality, it means you're not embarrassed about it. You don't water it down. You just here's what the Bible says. The Holy Spirit then begins to work in that and begins to convict hearts. You are embarrassed about God's word and you dumb it down. The Spirit's, you're void of the Spirit's power in that message. Did you know Jesus spoke more about hell than heaven? He said, go and preach repentance. Repentance is a turning from sin and a turning to God. What we're basically saying is, I'm embarrassed about the cross. Oh, I'm not going to go there. I've told you before, I knew of churches who would tell their worship team, don't sing about the blood. And people get a little offended, new visitors. It's like, hello? Maybe they need to be convicted. Nothing but the blood of Jesus. What can wash away my sins? Nothing but, and that maybe that will convict them. Maybe that will change them. Maybe that will challenge them to repent and believe. When we honor God's word, he does something amazing. And that's why we built this church. One of the foundational pillars was the desperate need for absolute truth.
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0: Looking at the world around us, it's difficult to deny the signs of the times, but God has already told us how the world ends. 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Happy Friday to you, friends. Thank you so much for joining us this hour. Fridays are a wee bit different here on In the Market with Janet Parshall. A, my husband joins me on Fridays, which I'm so glad he does. And B, we take a look at some of the stories making headlines, but then we look at them not just through a pair of spectacles, but the lens of Scripture. And we look at if there is any biblical underlayment to the issue at hand. Has the Bible spoken directly to a particular issue? How should Christians react to the particular story? In other words, this is applied Christianity. And in doing so, we grow up. And that's exactly what we're admonished to do in Scripture, to get off that diet of milk, move to meat, get some spiritual heft on our bones, and grow up in Him so we can get out there in the marketplace of ideas and share the good news of the gospel of Jesus Christ by making disciples of all men. See how that works? It's rough out there. It's not easy. It was never designed to be that way. Jesus even told us that. He said, if they hate you, remember they hated me first. So we have an antithetical worldview to a world that's growing darker by the minute, where good is called evil, evil is called good. And quite honestly, man is doing what's right in his own eyes. It's a mess out there, and that's exactly where the Lord called us to go. I want to let you know that I'm very cognizant that today is the 25th anniversary of 9/11, and Craig and I just spent the last entire hour of broadcasting doing some review, some analysis, and comparing what happened 25 years ago today to what we're seeing in our culture now. And if you want to hear that, just go to wherever you find your favorite podcast. Download In the Market with Janet Parshall. Put in today's date, 9/11, not hard to forget, hour one. And you'll have an opportunity anytime that's convenient to you to listen to the content of that broadcast. We're going to take a completely different approach this hour and talk about a myriad of other subjects, but not before I remind you that, again, a stellar truth tool, Gary Hamrick's wonderful book, Standing on the Edge of Eternity. It is a fabulous overview of the book of Revelation. Now, I love it when my friends get excited about the books, but really the big purpose here is funding In the Market with Janet Parshall so we can continue to have these conversations. My truth tools, which are almost always books, are my way of saying thank you. And they're books that I've read that have impacted me personally, that we've discussed on the air, that I think will help edify, equip, encourage, and enlighten you to get out there into that marketplace. And certainly knowing the Word of God does all of that and more. But the book of Revelation is one of those books where you either love it or you loathe it because you're not quite sure you understand it. And yet, in truth, it's one of the most exciting of the 66 books that make up the Scriptures. So I want you to read it and get butterflies in your stomach, because it is all about the glorious return of our Most High King. Oh, not coming as a baby this time. He is coming on a white horse, declaring his kingship to all of the world. And every knee will bow and every tongue is going to confess that Jesus Christ is Lord. So it's a fabulous book. And if you had some troubles with it, or you go to a church where they kind of sidestep that book, because, you know, we don't want to talk about bowls and trumpets and judgments and all that stuff, so we'll just kind of skip it. You know, every word of Scripture is there for our edification and for us to learn who He is, especially a book that tells us about what the future holds. So you want that book. Standing on the Edge of Eternity, yours for a gift of any amount. 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All right. The entire tech world is buzzing this week because a former Anthropic insider has been doing multimedia where he is giving the same message. Doesn't care what the platform is. It's the same message. And he is warning that artificial intelligence could become an extinction level threat to humanity, not 5,000 years from now, within the next few years. Perhaps, he said, before the end of the decade. And he said, this is no publicity stunt. Just one outlet, he had an opportunity to talk with Brett Baer on Fox News, and he said this.
1: I was working on building AI systems to make them smarter. And recently I've come to the realization that many people expect the AI systems in the next few years to be potentially capable of essentially taking over the world. So it's basically a gamble that's happening on the part of these companies, where there's a strong chance that these AIs could take over.
2: You put a strong chance. You know, Evan Hubiger, who is alignment science lead at Anthropic, posted after you posted saying, Jacob is correct here. We really do earnestly believe AI could kill all humans. I personally think it's greater than 10% within the next decade. I believe Anthropic is trying its best, but we do not yet have a plan to solve alignment for superintelligence and are not clearly on track to. Most people stopped there. The next thing he posted, to be clear, as we say in our latest risk report, I think the risk from present models is low. What I'm worried about is superintelligence arising from recursive self-improvement, as we have said, is happening faster than we thought. Can you parse that and the threat right now?
1: Right now, the threat is minimal of actual takeover. But recursive self-improvement, this AI is making themselves smarter, could happen as soon as next year. Some people even say 6 months. So this attitude is shared across the industry, where people essentially are aware that the work they are currently doing, if we don't slow down, could lead to AI takeover by the end of the decade.
0: Wow. So he shows up at NBC News Wednesday of this week, and he says, and I quote, there is a substantial probability that this technology could kill everyone. This isn't hyperbole. This is not a marketing stunt. And Coxon, again, who spent 3 years doing research across Anthropic and OpenAI, has sounded the alarm in a blitz of these interviews following his resignation. Now he's a whistleblower. And he's arguing that rapidly advancing AI could soon become capable of improving itself with diminished human involvement. And Coxon stressed that today's AI models don't pose any risk. He said that to CNN's Anderson Cooper. This is what I mean about the panoply of interviews that he's done, that the danger could change dramatically as soon as 27 or 28. The pivotal moment, according to Coxon, would come when AI systems become capable of performing AI research themselves. Now, that's an anthropomorphic quality that I don't believe. In other words, this machine can trick itself, apparently, because it's not thinking. Okay, let's just not fall into that sand trap. But he believes, Coxon believes, that this idea of it being able to perform and research for itself, allowing, he thinks, one generation of models to help create increasingly powerful successors. So that feedback loop could trigger what Coxon calls an intelligence explosion, potentially producing systems vastly smarter than humans. Oh, I think I saw that movie. Asked by Cooper how such technology could actually wipe out humanity, Coxon said the scenario sounds like science fiction, but it is frighteningly real. He points to possible attacks involving hacking critical infrastructure and extinction-level bioweapons as examples of how vastly more capable autonomous systems could translate their intelligence into real-world destruction. Coxon also said that AI systems might already be capable of causing serious cyber or infrastructure damage, but lack the capability required to outsmart humanity on an extinction-threatening scale. His concern is how quickly all of this could change. And by the way, he's not the only one in Silicon Valley who says that. So some people working in the field believe the transition could happen roughly in 6 months. Coxon warned that an unchecked race among developers could ultimately produce an AI takeover by the end of the decade. And he called advanced AI possibly the most dangerous technology that humanity has ever created. And despite all of this, Coxon said catastrophe is not inevitable. Instead, and this is why I think he's taking the ball and running with it, he argued that AI companies are trapped in a race in which even developers genuinely worry about the technology fear slowing down because of competitors, including rival companies or countries, could forge ahead. So on CNN, Coxon said AI developers were, quote, begging to be regulated. Oh, that were the case. He made a similar plea again on another media outlet calling for international cooperation so countries and companies don't race themselves into extinction. Coxon said that the safety problem itself was eminently solvable if, and this is a big if, governments and AI companies could find a way to slow the competitive rush toward ever more powerful systems. Now, Craig, multiplicity of thoughts here. Number one, kudos to this young man for stepping out and saying, hey, danger, danger, Will Robinson. He's trying to give us a heads up here. But a lot of what he said, by the way, has been echoed by other people who talk about the singularity, who talk about moving fast. We are in an arms race with China, without a doubt. And a lot of the arms race is AI technology. Talk to me about this.
3: Yeah. And also in whose hands the AI technology is being developed. That's also an issue, particularly when it comes to China, but not just China. Right now, there's only a handful of companies that are really doing the frontier work in terms of developing these real innovational AI systems. And at the top of the heap is OpenAI and Anthropic. And Jacob Coxon worked for 3 years on the training programs for AI over at Anthropic. But he indicts in his statement on X 3 days ago when he announced that he was resigning from Anthropic. He said both OpenAI and Anthropic, he said this on X, other previously known as Twitter, neither company, he said, is acting responsibly. Now, I've seen one technology scholar I happen to be acquainted with, I've shared a platform with him on technology issues, is just, you know, they question whether or not he has the credentials to be able to say why he says the risk is there. He worked at Anthropic for 3 years, but, well, he's got 166 million followers. So that's the other argument. Elon Musk also questions it.
0: Of course.
3: There's a lot going on, but one is about regulation, and you raised that. I think it's worthy of public debate.
0: We'll be back.
4: It's Crazy Money Day. Hi, I'm Chuck Bentley with My Money Life from Crown. An online story reminds me that money itself cannot solve man's problems. A homeless man named Ted was featured in a 2005 documentary. Filmmakers gave him $100,000, offered free financial coaching, and followed his journey with cameras. At first, life seemed to be turning around for Ted. He moved out from under a bridge into a motel, then into an apartment. From all outward appearances, he seemed to have gained stability and hope. But as the months passed, Ted stopped listening to the financial experts trying to help him. Gradually, the money disappeared. 6 months later, the money was gone, along with his apartment. He ended up living back where he started, under the bridge. It's a sobering reminder that money can create opportunity, but it can't create wisdom. Lasting financial change comes from developing new habits, embracing wise counsel, and learning to manage what God has entrusted to us. God's financial principles are not merely ideas to admire. They're practices given for our good. Stewardship, generosity, contentment, diligence, and wise planning produce lasting fruit when consistently applied. Simply knowing biblical truth is not enough. Transformation comes through a long obedience. When we faithfully manage what God has given us, He shapes our character, strengthens our faith, and often blesses us in ways that extend far beyond our finances. When our habits change, our future can too. Now, do you need financial encouragement? 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
5: If you had told me on September 12th, 2001, that 25 years later, the people of New York would elect a Muslim mayor, I think I would have doubted the accuracy of your prediction. Hi, this is Dave Zanotti. Let's talk about it today on the Public Square. There's a lot of people scratching their heads about the election of Mayor Mamdani, and with understanding. Now, Mayor Mamdani did not win the election with an overwhelming electoral turnout. 61% of the people that could have voted in that election stayed home. That's not unusual in New York. That's the first thing we have to understand about a New York mayor's race. Mayor Mamdani only got 1 million votes out of 8 million residents, 8 million plus residents in New York. Not all of them are eligible by age to vote, but let's say there's 6 plus million that are registered and eligible to vote and or eligible to vote in adult ages. He only got 1 million votes. So it wasn't like all of New York rose up to elect Mayor Mamdani. In fact, his opponents combined got 1 million votes. So it's kind of like a 50-50 split when you take whether or not people went out to vote really wanted Mayor Mamdani to become Mayor Mamdani. So that's one thing. New Yorkers don't vote for mayor very often, and Mamdani got the largest number of votes at a million as any mayor since 1969, I think. So that's one point, is it wasn't an amazing moment of turnout. But what about this Islamic question? The Twin Towers, 9/11. How do you elect a Muslim mayor 25 years later? That's a bigger subject. We're talking about it on our longer format broadcast, and we're going to talk more about it again tomorrow on the Public Square. I'm Dave Zamani. 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
6: After stark warnings from scientists at some of the world's top AI companies, including one that AI could kill all humans in the next decade, lawmakers here on Capitol Hill are taking notice like never before and demanding answers. Connecticut Senator Richard Blumenthal sending a letter to Sam Altman, the CEO of ChatGPT maker OpenAI, saying that the company is putting profits over safety and calling instances where the company's AI agents were able to break out of or evade guardrails a, quote, failure. The senator is sending Altman a laundry list of questions he wants answers to, including an accounting of every time something like this may have happened. A flurry of other lawmakers expressing concerns, too. Congresswoman Ana Paulina Luna of Florida calling for a special session of Congress to tackle AI. A Pennsylvania Democrat saying that this is an emergency. Major AI companies have in the past said that they would be open to government regulation, but Congress has never passed any meaningful AI law. And it comes as a former Anthropic researcher is publicly resigning this week with a stunning warning saying, quote, the people building AI earnestly believe that it could kill us all by the end of the decade. OpenAI also added a new board member who warned of the rapid acceleration of AI. And the company's chief scientist this week warned that AI research and other things are outpacing safety guardrails and companies risk losing control.
0: Now, that was a story from Good Morning America earlier this week, so it's causing quite a bit of chatter, and I'm glad you're understanding that it's got the government's attention, too. So AI experts now are mapping out just how super intelligent machines could trigger catastrophic outcomes and threaten humanity with extinction. And again, all of this happening after Coxon gives this warning that they could, quote, kill us all in a decade. So there's a gentleman by the name of Dr. Jeremy Heffner. He's a trauma surgeon, but he's also a prominent tech futurist. And he projected a staggering 70% probability that society will suffer a total civilization collapse driven by untethered AI systems. Can I just pause? This is why you and I walk through life with the Bible in one hand and the newspaper in the other. It's also probably a really good reason why you should read the book of Revelation, but I digress. This kind of stuff, I get giggles. I think God is on the throne. He's in charge. They're all running around like chickens with their head cut off. It's the rise of the machine, the great Terminator. It's coming. Now, God's in control. Okay, so let's just continue with this story, but I don't have a thimbles full of panic about any of this kind of stuff. So this Dr. Heffner did an interview with the New York Post earlier this week, and he said, this is how the nightmare is going to break down. It's going to happen in one of three ways. Complete divergence, I'll explain these, bureaucratic overlord, or integrated colleague. I know those are all weird terms. So under complete divergence, unrestrained AI rockets past human control and triggers instant widespread chaos. Couldn't you just lock them in the garage so they couldn't do anything? Bureaucratic overlord entangles civilization in a cold, inescapable, machine-run administrative web that strips away human autonomy. By the way, this Heffner is the author of a book called Proof of the Impossible and the co-founder of the medical networking startup SurgeOn. The third scenario is called Integrated Colleague, and it presents a subtler trap. AI weaves itself into the daily life under the guise of an equal partner, secretly policing human behavior behind the scenes and wielding ultimate authority to neutralize anyone deemed a risk to global order. Oh, I'm telling you, read the book of Revelation. It told me we are like children driving a fake plastic steering wheel while the AI is actually managing the car. This is Dr. Hefner's idea of artificial intelligence. He detailed how relentless AI monitoring works continuously. He's quoted as saying, it's watching what you're reading. We know that, by the way. It's watching what you're reading. Let me get back here. It's watching what you're reading. It's watching you through the cameras. It's watching your pulse on your watch. Did we not all know this when we decided to surrender our privacy to these gadgets? Hefner warned, if it determines that the safety risk of you falls below what it believes is a safety risk to the population, then you could potentially cause a downstream effect that harms its ability to keep us safe, and it will eliminate you. And there's nothing you can do about it, he said grimly. So there you go. So, Craig, it's doomsday, all right? All the rise of the machines, everything we saw in the Saturday afternoon sci-fi films. Boy, did I date myself on that one. But the bottom line is it's the machines that are going to take over. And what you've got is a bunch of people in these tech worlds who actually are not really upset about this. You got a guy like Sam Altman, who's a transhumanist who thinks that he's going to make a machine that's going to replace man. And not only that, it's going to make him God. So this all follows suit, it seems to me.
3: Yeah, there's two major groups, and then there's the rest of us in the middle. There's the doomers, and then there's the anti-doomers, all right? The doomers supposedly are those that are, you know, giving the screaming headlines about the end of civilization. And quite frankly, you know, there are theoretical problems with the LLMs, the large language models that are behind AI that, you know, they provide huge data sets of information and then they train them to train themselves. There is a problem because they aren't quite sure what the potential is for what they don't know they're going to do. There are operations that still surprise these computer engineers that design them. So, not because they're like human brains, they can't be understood, but because the mathematics hasn't been figured out yet. So yeah, there's a theoretical risk, but I'm a problem solver. And so aren't there some logistical ways in which we can minimize whatever that hypothetical threat is without the screaming headlines? That's, of course, making a lot of print ink, and a lot of people are, you know, talking about it, and you got 166 million people following Jacob Coxon now. But I'm in favor of solutions. Is there one? And before you do that, you have to understand what the problem really is.
0: Let me take a break, and we're going to come back. This is In the Market with Janet Parshall. That's Craig Parshall. Fridays, we do things a little different. We take a look at the stories making headlines. And this one, it's a Lollapalooza. Back after this.
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0: 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So, Craig and I want to linger a little bit longer on this story because, you know, it's the sky is falling. No, you woke up this morning and his tender mercies were renewed. His grace was sufficient for the day and nothing and no one can separate you from his unconditional love. Now, back to the people who think that the sky is falling. Okay, part of the story that you've heard in some of the audio I've played is that now they turn to Washington. Now, all of these big tech people, and there are about five giants out there, have come to testify on Capitol Hill so many times, I have lost count. What you will get over and over and over again are responses like, I'll get back to you on that. I'm not sure. I'll have to get back. We'll look into that. Thank you for that suggestion. Yes, we'll look into that. So in other words, it's about money. And remember what the Bible says, the love of money is the root of all evil. And I'm not calling them evil, but money has a funny way of making you say, I think I'm going to be a situational ethicist. In other words, any means whatsoever is justifiable as long as you get to your desired end. Who cares if the machines get crazy? I'm going to make a gazillion dollars. And so the temptation here, because there's a whole lot of money to be made, either you sell it to us because we just can't live unless we've got some robot doing our dishes for us, or China is going to want them because they want the super soldier. That is the rise of the machine. So it does raise an interesting and important question about what role does Washington have in all of this? And here's where it gets really sticky, because both sides of the aisle get campaign funds from big tech. So you've got the Republicans who don't want to touch this in some ways. You've got Democrats who don't want to touch this in some ways. And then you got this icky thing in the middle called Section 230, which I don't know what they were thinking at the time, thought, you know what, we're going to make sure these big tech companies can't get sued. We want them to glow. We want them to grow. We want them to flourish. It's a new, bright, shiny thing so they can't get sued. And now you've got kids who are taking their lives and you've got no oversight and you've got AI pictures that can be drawn of child sexual abuse, and that's okay. But if it's a real picture of a child and sexual abuse, that's not okay. I mean, this is, you talk about frontier law, this is the wild, wild west. So Craig, first you have to find a spinal column because somebody's going to have the will to find a way to make this work.
3: Yeah, and will is the right word. And of course, in Washington, everything is political, and then you get into the Capitol, and Congress is super political. It's a political body, but it also makes the laws, and that's the way our system is set up. The executive branch, the White House, executes the laws that Congress passes. And if there's a problem with the law, then the Supreme Court may get involved, and they'll have to say, well, here's what we think the law says, and whether it's constitutional or not, and whether there's been overreach. But here's the problem. In the 1990s, when you know, the internet was still pretty new and the World Wide Web was only about a decade old. And all of these huge, titanically monopolistic tech companies were not even on the screen. Congress passed Section 230 as part of a larger bill dealing with communications in general. And they gave them a free pass only as to what we call social media today. And that includes Google. Some advocates for Google and Google itself tries to say, no, we're really not social media. No, they are. They're an information platform, digital information platform. And our content appears on Google just like it appears on Facebook and TikTok and Instagram and so forth. So they're using our content, yours and mine, and postings and photographs and things that we put on the internet. So they give them a free pass out of almost all legal liability, not entirely, but almost. And it's been roundly supported by court after court after court after court. So they have a bulletproof vest, that is to say Silicon Valley does. Now, the same companies that have the big five, like Amazon and Microsoft and Meta, which used to be Facebook and now includes Facebook, and others are also in the AI game. Now, Anthropic and OpenAI are the two companies that are actually at the head of the pack developing that, but they are also being funded by some or all of these big five tech companies that have been around and running information digitally for the rest of the planet, including the United States. So what is Congress doing? Well, they've had lots of hearings, and there are those who are the pro-tech people who say, no, don't regulate. You'll strangle free enterprise. Okay, this is great. We're building jobs. We're being more efficient in business. And by the way, everybody's got a cell phone in their hand. So Apple was absolutely right. You know, they got it in our hands and now we're addicted to it. And business people cannot rely without it. So what do we do? How does Congress, Congress holding hearings is great. But there have been, and I've participated in this, a number of bills that have been drafted that could begin the process of some kind of regulatory oversight of the highest worst risks that technology might provide, and none of them pass. They don't get out of committee. So Congress hasn't the will. So the American people. Now, by the way, I'm not, I'm a big fan of free enterprise. I'm the son of a very successful businessman, and I believe in the capitalist system subject to restraints that have been around for a long time, like antitrust that prohibits certain kinds of monopolies and so forth, and fair trade laws. So there have to be limits, just like everything else. So what are the limits? We can't even get in a debate in Congress about what are the minimal limits we want to place on technology now that we have AI. And by the way, AI is in the hands, I want to repeat, of the same companies that have had the legal immunity from day one.
0: So let me tell you about something that happened in Poland, because you talked about the government. We're talking about finding the will. One of my concerns I've had all along is that systematically we're going to see the relinquishing of jobs. I am very much about my fellow man flourishing. I'm very much about creating an opportunity for people to put bread on the table for their families. And I see the advancement of AI as a real threat to people losing their jobs. So apparently I'm not the only one who has this concern. There were some robots in Poland who had the exact same concern. You cannot make this stuff up. So apparently, in an ironic turn of events, humanoid and quadrupedal robots in Poland protested outside of the country's digital affairs ministry. We don't have anything like that here. Maybe we need to. The machines demanded increased regulation of AI and automation to protect human jobs from being replaced. This wasn't the first of its kind, apparently, where the robots decided to do this. This protest, which saw about 30 robots, quote, chanting slogans, holding signs, and marching in circles before they fell over, was organized by a group called Democratism. This group wants to launch a public debate on how rapid AI, maybe we can learn something from the polls here, how rapid AI and advancement in robotization, there's a new word for our vocabulary, impact the human labor market. We want regulations. Here's what the group said. We want regulations. We want rules. We want laws. Well, actually, that's what the robot said through loudspeakers that were part of their little Spar Wars machine. Okay. Don't wait, regulate, protect jobs. This is the chanting of the robots. So one of the organizers said, we particularly want to address the issue of the potential replacement of people, both by humanoid robots and by artificial intelligence in cognitive work. I am so right there with you. The use of the robots was meant to illustrate that the threat of machines and AI taking jobs is no longer theoretical. With the robots' existing capabilities on show, it was hoped that the display would make people pay attention and spark a debate. So the organizer said, if we don't react now, we may soon have a problem. So the video shows the machines being, I've seen the video, it's hysterical. The video shows the machines being manually placed, chanting through preloaded audio sound cards, probably. And there isn't a whole lot of movement going on because, again, they'd fall on their face. And it doesn't look like the riot police were on standby for this one at all. But there are some concerns about robots taking people's job. And this is why this is no joke. Amazon has long been using robots in its warehouses, BMW announced plans to put Figure's humanoids to work in its factories. Hyundai's proposed deployment prompted its union to warn of a huge employment shock. And the companies tend to insist that machines will help workers, not replace them. Sure, that's how it starts, a line that's becoming oh too familiar. Arm's CEO predicted that AI-powered robots would replace most factory workers within 5 to 10 years. That's the bigger threat. It isn't that they're going to take over humans and destroy the world and, you know, run past us and, you know, the rise of the machine. It's about the love of money again. If industry can say, well, I can get a robot to do it. I don't have to pay employment taxes. I don't have to give you time for sick days off. This is going to help me a lot. I'm going to animatize, okay? I'm going to make it a machine that'll do your job instead. And then you and I are out of jobs. Now, that's not to mention the AI-specific job losses that are happening all around the globe. U.S. tech firms in particular have laid off tens of thousands of people in recent times. They're focusing on why? This automation and paying for AI infrastructure. So the leader of the organization said, "We are constantly debating the impacts of migrants on our society. While the vast majority of migrants will arrive either via undersea cables across the Atlantic in the form of AI agents or as humanoid robots in shipping containers from China." By the way, it should be noted that humanoid robots are being prepared for combat as China moves them, as I noted earlier, from labs to now military training grounds. That also is a concern. So, Craig, this idea of robbing humans of the opportunity to look well to the ways of their household, I think, is a much bigger threat.
3: Yeah, it is. Now, on the robot publicity stunt, which it was, obviously very effective because they grabbed headlines, didn't they? The images are hilarious. But the issue is serious. However, there appear to be mixed results. The jury is still out. All these companies that are doing layoffs and getting into AI, and in fact, one of the largest law firms in the world has just invested $500 million for its own AI platform for legal issues. So everybody's jumping on board, and yet the results have been mixed. In other words, are we really getting what we wanted for all that money and all that attention? It's no, the jury's out on that one.
0: So let me just give you some encouragement. I think you're safe for the weekend. Don't worry about the machine showing up and taking your job. Back after this.
12: This is Carter Conlon. Jesus Christ died to pay the price for our sin so that we might be forgiven. In that forgiveness, we were taken out from under the penalty of eternal separation from God and brought into a living relationship with Him. The Spirit of God did something powerful when He raised Christ from the dead. Not only did He forgive us of our sin, but He also promised that the one who raised Christ from the dead will also quicken our mortal bodies. By His power, He will bring us out of a place of death, weakness, or confusion. By the Spirit of God, the promise of the cross is that we're lifted out of a place of weakness and darkness and brought into life and light. The same Spirit that raised Christ from the dead is the same Spirit that can raise you up and equip you to do what God is calling you to do for His glory. There are no more excuses. God has already told you what He's about to do. All that's left is for you and I to pray.
0: So leaving the machines, we're going to take a look at wolves. And what we do on Friday is we generally like to expose the wolves that Jesus talks about. The Bible is replete with conversations about wolves that come in among the sheep and destroy them. In fact, in Matthew 7:15, beware, Jesus said, of false prophets who come to you in sheep's clothing, but inwardly are ravenous wolves. And that's the sound we want you to begin to recognize. Now, if it were that easy, if it was just a howling, you'd say, oh, I hear that's a wolf, right? As opposed to an owl or a cuckoo bird. The reality is, wolves can be very deceptive. They can wear the garbs of religiosity. They can look like they're completely understanding what Scripture has to say. They may even stand with the Bible open in front of them. But what comes out of their mouth is what you and I have to measure. Out of the overflow of the heart, the mouth speaks. You take out the straight stick of God's truth. Thank you, D.L. Moody, for that word picture. And measure what the person is saying. So I want you to do that right now. Two rules I have. Number one, I never name the denomination because in heaven it doesn't matter anyway. And number two, I'm not giving a wolf free publicity by saying the name. So put your listening ears on and listen to this howling.
13: Wow, is Paul's yoke heavy? And if we don't get hung up on the confusing way he writes, I think we can feel his emotional anguish. Paul is struggling. He is at war with himself. He feels out of control. He feels like sin dwells within him. He looks at his body in the proverbial mirror and says, I am a wretched person. But now, once Paul writes this letter, he feels haunted by a deep shame, a deep guilt. He bears the yoke of regret. And so, with all of these yokes on his back, he writes. Back in seminary, also known as pastor school, they told us to be very careful with what we bring into the pulpit regarding our personal life. My professor would say, you can talk about your divorce in the pulpit, but maybe not right after it happens. Try a few years later, after extensive therapy. But I don't think Paul went to seminary, and I don't think he went to therapy, because he brings his open wounds straight to Rome. He tells people what he thinks sin is, and he says that sin is core to all of us, that our flesh is infected with it. And from his wounds, his guilt, his internal turmoil, and his loneliness, we've created a whole theology that has stuck around for thousands of years. Some of us have been taught not to trust our intuition, our bodies, our own feelings, taught that we can only trust an external figure. It is that outside force that decides what is good and evil. We cannot decide. So Paul didn't go to seminary, he didn't go to therapy, and it doesn't seem like he had a pastor. He didn't have a spiritual mentor to grab coffee with and say, yeah, ministry is tough. It can be isolating. Being a person is tough. We are so often ridden with guilt and turmoil. He didn't have a pastor to look him in the eyes and say, but you are not alone. You are going to be okay. Even pastors need pastors. But he did have the words of Jesus. So sometimes I wonder, where were they in this text? But my charitable argument is that sometimes the pain is too great. The burden is too heavy and we are weary. So we get caught in these cycles of self-loathing and regret, and we cannot open ourselves up to a different word, a different reality.
0: Wow. Where do you unpack that? First of all, can we just stop and remember that Paul was used greatly by God as the author of 2/3 of the New Testament. But again, this is the postmodern, post-Christian, post-truth superimposition onto Scripture. And if you want a fancy word for it, it's eisegesis. This individual is superimposing into Scripture something that's her own personal interpretation, as opposed to exegesis, where you let the Scripture teach you. What did God tell us in and through his word? And by the way, we have that extra source, that power. She doesn't identify it, but it's known as the Holy Spirit. When you and I come to faith in Jesus Christ, when we confess with our mouth that Jesus is Lord and believe in our heart that God has raised him from the dead, the Bible says we will then be saved. And when that happens, at that exact moment, you have the indwelling power of the Holy Spirit, the Comforter. What a great word. Jesus uses that. He says, I'm going to leave you with a Comforter. I am so thankful for that. Have you ever thought of your life as a believer walking through life without the indwelling power of the Comforter? I don't know how we would do that. I'm not quite sure how we would handle it. But she goes on to talk about his trauma, his emotional baggage. He didn't have access to a therapist. He didn't go to seminary. Well, he was taught by one of the best seminarians of his day, Gamaliel, okay, when he was trained as a Jew. He was the Jew's Jew, right? And he understood the law. So in many respects, she's wrong on that one. It was a seminary of his day. Now, he had a better teacher, and he had an enlightening experience when he was traveling the road to Damascus, and his eyes were opened, and he realized that the law had been fulfilled in the person of Jesus Christ. So I find it very interesting, Craig, as we start to take this apart, where she talks about the fact that Paul has shame, Paul has guilt, and I'm pretty sure she didn't cite a whole lot of scripture here, but let me just superimpose what I think she said. And I think she's going back to Romans 7, where Paul speaks the universal experience for every single believer. If you're not having the struggle, you're asleep. He said, "For what I want to do, I do not do, but what I hate to do, I do." And it's that constant warfare that we have between submitting to the indwelling power of the Holy Spirit and being obedient to him and growing up in him and saying, "Lord, I'm pushing you off the throne of my heart. I'll take it from here. I'm going to do what I want to do." So, Craig, your thoughts on this whole thing?
3: Let me start with the theological malpractice. Okay. Didn't go to seminary. Okay. First of he called himself the Hebrew of the Hebrews as a Pharisee. And then in the book of Acts, we know he was authorized to arrest and imprison Christians. He was there at the stoning of Stephen, where they laid their cloaks at his feet, and he approved of the execution of the first Christian martyr. That was all before he met the Lord Jesus Christ on the road to Damascus. So, yes, he was close to the Sanhedrin, and he was a scholar in the Mosaic Law. And then he met the real creator of the law, the Son of God, who then inspired him and made him an apostle to the world. He was the world's greatest evangelist, and he was also a theologian who framed the truth in the epistles that you read in the New Testament today. But you'll notice that she didn't quote that. She didn't go into Scripture, and that's because Scripture speaks for itself. Read the Word, believe it, follow it. It'll revolutionize your life.
0: And the fact that Paul was keenly aware of his sinful nature, as we all should be, doesn't mean that he's in need of therapy. It meant, like the rest of us, he's in need of a Savior. So if you don't know who Jesus Christ is, I suggest this weekend you find out and decide if you'll follow him or reject him. Have a great weekend, friends. We'll see you next time.
14: The Bible teaches that all of mankind is rushing toward death. 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
15: I know, that sounds pretty ominous. 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
1: American Family News, I'm Robert Thornton. 25 years after Islamic terrorists brought down the Twin Towers of the World Trade Center, New York City has an Islamic mayor. AFN Steve Jordahl reports on how 9/11 was the best thing that ever happened to Islam.
2: On Friday, September 14, 2001, 3 days after terrorists brought down the World Trade Center towers in Lower Manhattan, President Bush shook an angry fist towards the Islamic world.
3: I can hear you. The rest of the world hears you. And the people who knocked these buildings down will hear all of us soon.
2: Americans responded in kind. We wanted revenge. But 25 years later, hundreds of Muslims gathered in Times Square to pray to Allah. 25 years later, it was the Islamic mayor of New York City who was shaking his fist.
4: I will not change who I am. I will not change how I eat. I will not change the faith that I am proud to belong to. I will no longer look for myself in the shadows. I will find myself in the light.
2: Author and retired Air Force Colonel Rob Manis says Islamists are weaponizing American compassion and freedom against us.
5: What is wrong with you people that are in office or you voters that are voting for this? They are wearing communism or socialism or the Democrat Party as a skin suit, and we should never allow it.
2: He says Americans are starting to fight back, starting with a group of 9/11 victims' relatives who are asking Mayor Mamdani not to attend the 25th anniversary memorial ceremony.
5: He hates America. Quite frankly, I think he in secret probably applauds the fact that 9/11 happened, and I don't want him there either.
2: I'm Steve Jordahl.
6: Where were you when the world stopped turning? That September day.
1: A 9/11 memorial ceremony was held in New York City that included the reading of the names of the victims killed in the terrorist attacks. Fox's Eric Shawn reports from Ground Zero.
7: People from all over the country and all over the world coming here to reflect on what happened a quarter of a century ago. And yet again, it has been a morning of deep emotion.
8: And my uncle, Louis Anthony Caparici, you're loved, you're missed. And you're never forgotten.
7: Vice President Vance, joined by the four living former presidents, officials and family members here to mark the devastating human toll. The family members who are calling their loved ones, especially the children who are now grown-ups in their early 20s, speaking about relatives who died before they were born.
1: President Donald Trump honored victims killed at the Pentagon in Arlington, Virginia, alongside War Secretary Pete Hegseth and other members of the administration. Republican and Democrat officials in Nashville unite over renaming the airport for Dolly Parton. At a meeting today of the state-controlled Metropolitan Nashville Airport Authority, a motion directing the airport CEO to begin the renaming process was unanimously approved by board members praising Parton. Airport officials said the change could take a year or more. The Southeast faces a weekend of downpours with a flash flood threat. Some of the highest rainfall totals are expected in Florida. Some cities like Tampa and New Orleans could get heavy rain. Fox Weather's Stephen Morgan.
9: But the ridge continues to dominate. The thing is embedded with this ridge, we've had some impulses, little just mid-level disturbances that have, in the afternoon, kept things pretty unsettled for the Sunshine State. In fact, most of the state, we've seen rain just blossom.
1: Some storms could have 2-inch-plus rainfall rates per hour in the southeast this weekend. Today, UK lawmakers voted down legislation to allow terminally ill adults in England and Wales to choose to end their lives. This followed a 4-hour debate in the elected House of Commons. As the terminally ill adults bill was rejected, 286 to 270. On Wall Street, stocks were up today. The Dow rose 509, the S&P added 65. The NASDAQ climbed 251. West Texas Intermediate crude was down to about $100 a barrel. That is all our time for now. You can see more news at AFM.net. I'm Robert Thornton.

0: This is Viewpoint with attorney and author Chuck Crismeyer. Viewpoint is a one-hour talk show confronting the issues of America's heart and home. And now with today's edition of Viewpoint, here is Chuck Crismeyer.
1: Welcome aboard. I'm Chuck Crismeyer. Today we take a look at what happened while America slept. And America is still sleeping, unfortunately. We're living in kind of a dazed position today. We don't quite understand what hit us on 9/11, and it's almost as if we don't much care. It's not that we have forgotten, it's that we never remembered. That's our problem. We never remembered what really happened. We were told it didn't really happen that way. Even President George W. Bush said it didn't really happen that way, but it did. When he stood there at 9/11 there at New York and stood there with a dramatic photograph, very much like the photograph of Donald J. Trump after he was shot. It was a very famous photograph with George W. Bush standing there as the president of the United States, holding the flag high, so to speak. But he missed the entire point. And actually, perhaps unwittingly, seduced the entire country into a devastating fall because we were yet sound asleep, as was he. You say, really? What are you talking about? Well, you're going to have to listen today, friends, because what happened from on 9/11 did not begin at 9/11. One could say it actually began back in the early 1800s, but it began long before that. It began in 600 AD. So today on Viewpoint, we're going to see the March of Islam, how the 9/11 attack really was one massive surge of an effort of Islam to gain traction to prepare for the coming of the Mahdi, the Muslim Messiah. That's what it was about. Ultimately, from their viewpoint, maybe not from our viewpoint, because we didn't see their viewpoint. We didn't understand it. And it's almost as if we didn't care. So today on Viewpoint, I'm going to enlighten you as to what really happened and why it happened and where it has led to this point in history. And history is still on the march because we're still sleeping at the switch. So I welcome you to Viewpoint. I'm Chuck Crismeyer. It's conversation as always with Everin. Increasing conviction, talk that transforms, and today is no exception. Short, from the shores of Montezuma to the shores of Tripoli, we will fight our country's battle on the land and on sea. That's the theme of the United States Marines, and it began with America's war on Islam. Believe it or not, it didn't start at 9/11. It didn't start in Afghanistan. It didn't start in Iraq. It didn't start in Iran. It started at the Battle of Tripoli that was fought directly to stop state-sanctioned piracy by Mohammedanism and extortion against American shipping. They were seeking to control the West, the United States, England, and the world at that time. And the United States government, under Thomas Jefferson, said, no way, this ain't going to happen on our shift here in the leadership of our country. It's often referred to as the Barbary or Mohammedan pirates. Those states routinely seized foreign merchant vessels, enslaved or ransomed the crews, American crews, and demanded massive annual tribute payments, just like Iran is doing today with the Straits of Hormuz, from Western nations for safe passage through the Mediterranean. And the threat to America was intolerable. And for all practical purposes, we declared war in 1801. On the Mohammedans running the piracy endeavors against the West and against the United States. That may come as a shock to you, but that's exactly what happened. And when George W. Bush took over the presidency, from Barack Obama in 2001. It was only about, six, 7 months after he took over that the attack occurred at the World Trade Center towers against the United States Pentagon, and effort was made even to attack the Capitol. The effort was stopped in Pennsylvania. That's the whole 9/11 scenario, friends, that happened on the watch of George W. Bush, who American evangelicalism declared to be their poster boy for Christianity in America, restoring the faith in America, who subsequently and immediately declared Islam to be a peaceful religion, and then declared that America, that Muslims, Christians, and Jews all worship the same God, and then didn't leave it there, finally declaring all religions worship the same God. Were you aware of that? You talk about an assault upon America's heritage, upon the entire foundation of our institutions and our beliefs. That was it. All in the name of the God who made and preserved us a nation, in the God whose name we claim to serve, but he lumped them all together. All religions worship the same God. Yet American evangelicals touted him as their poster boy. He appeared at the National Religious Broadcasters Convention somewhere around 2003. I was there at that time because of my national radio program. I was doing a program live there from the floor of the National Religious Broadcasters, and then also attended several different breakout sessions in which I confronted one of the leading evangelical talk show hosts of the day privately. And I said, how is it that you can continue to tout George W. Bush as this great representative of American Christianity and of evangelical Christianity, and he declares that all religions worship the same God? Her answer? Well, he's not the pastor in chief. He's just the commander in chief. I said, yes. But he just declared a most fundamental contradiction of the very essence of Christianity, which is there's only one way, one truth, and one life. No man comes to the Father but through Jesus Christ. But he said otherwise. And then you touted him. And never has that person ever retracted that statement. We've got a real problem, friends, a very serious problem internally in our country, even within the professing body of Christ, even within the so-called strong conservative evangelical body of Christ. We don't get how these dots connect and how, in reality, the future of this country has been put at grave risk, not just by Islam, not just by Al-Qaeda on 9/11, but by we the people who are refusing to agree with God in the name of religious pluralism, political correctness, and multiculturalism. We'll be right back.
2: Once upon a time, children could pray and read their Bibles in school. 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Hi, I'm Chuck Crismeyer, and I urge you to join me daily on Viewpoint, where we discuss the most challenging issues touching our hearts and homes. 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
1: This evening begins what is known as Rosh Hashanah, which is the secular expression of the Jewish fifth feast of the Lord set forth in Leviticus chapter 23, called Yom Teruah, or the blowing of trumpets. It is the fifth of seven specific feasts. They're called the fall feasts. This is the first of those that begins this evening at sundown and goes through Sunday. There is nothing more that you and I, as Christians and as Americans, need to repent of than the utter heretical statement that was made by George W. Bush, the 43rd president, concerning the worship of God following the 9/11 attack, in order to try to make peace with the earth? You cannot make peace with the earth without making peace with God, friends, and to declare that Muslims, Jews, Christians, and all religions worship the same God is a monstrous, blasphemous heresy. Even the Muslims do not believe that. If they did, then why are they after to destroy Israel? They don't believe that. They believe that they're destined to rule the world from the Temple Mount. That's their belief. They believe that the times are now here, the end times, as they understand them, that their Messiah, called the Mahdi, is preparing to be manifested in the earth to rule the world and bring the entire world under Islamic Caliphate, the rule of Sharia law. What happened on 9/11 was a far worse, more dramatic situation than occurred in Massachusetts at Lexington with the shot heard round the world back in 1775. What happened on 9/11 was the attack heard round the world that completely shook up the entire world, not just America, the entire world and its expectations as to how to deal with God and who he was. And that's the reason, friends, why Islam now has made its way throughout all of Europe, Germany, France, England, and has been able to do so without the use of the sword, because the people welcomed Islam in, not because of free speech, but because they welcomed them in because they embraced the ideas of George W. Bush and the then Prime Minister of England, Tony Blair. That Islam was a nice, peaceful religion, and these were just a 19 Saudi renegades that came in to upset the otherwise peaceful history of Islam in the world. Nothing could have been further from the truth. They were absolute lies and were used to deceive the entire Western world. That's where we are today. You won't hear any of that on all the memorials and all the celebrations and all the remembrances with tears flowing down the eyes, but we're still asleep. You can have tears flowing down your eyes, but still be asleep at the real issues. And that's where we are. You may not want to hear it this way. You may not even know the truth. But having heard this, you do know the truth. And it's up to you to decide what to do with it. We have to decide, friends. You have to make a decision. We all must make a decision. Either Jesus Christ is the only way, the only truth, and the only life, or he isn't. And if he is, then the only choice is you receive him or reject him. If you receive him, you then are entered into the opportunity to walk with him in this life to eternal life. If you do not receive him or reject him, you do not have that opportunity, and you will be ultimately rejected in human history from the favor of God and a favorable eternal destiny. It's as simple as that. This country was founded on those understandings of righteousness and virtue, out of which law and order issued. This country was not founded on Sharia law. It was not founded on an Islamic caliphate and order. We have a completely different kind of government based upon a Christian foundation, a biblical foundation. No, you don't find the word Bible in the Constitution. It's not necessary. Because as John Adams, the second president, said, our government is made only for a moral and Christian people. It is not capable of governing any other kind of people. They have to be governed from the inside out, from the heart, because of their relationship with God and the fear of the Lord. If that does not exist, our government will ultimately fail. And that's why our laws have had to multiply over and over and over again. That's why we still can't quite get an understanding of what law and order really means. Law and order really begins with the law of the heart. Love the Lord your God with all your heart, soul, mind, and strength, and love your neighbor as yourself. On these two hang all the law and the prophets. Not some, but all. And when we do those things from the heart, there is no need for government. The need for government is because men are not angels. That's why we need government, and God ordains government. On the other hand, we believe in limited government because we're governed from the heart and not from some external force to compel us to do that which is right. But Islam will compel you to do exactly its will. It's not something that comes from the heart. It's something that's superimposed upon you. And that's the whole spirit of Sharia law. You either do it or you hang. That's the reason why over 50 people so far in Iran, in the last month or so, have met their fate at the hangman's noose. And over 500, I think, so far this year. It's not a peaceful religion, friends. Not even close. Not even close. So, all that having been said, kind of as an opening statement here, America is sleeping. We're sleeping big time. So we move from George W. Bush from 2001 to 2009. In 2003, he's the one that declared that all religions worship the same God. Before that, within 2 weeks after the 9/11 attacks, he said Islam is a peaceful religion and it was just hijacked by these 19 renegades. No, it wasn't hijacked by the 19 renegades. They were just the expressions of the true fundamentals of Islam. They were carrying it out in the name of Al-Qaeda. And they accomplished their agenda. They were willing to give their lives sacrificially as martyrs for the faith. That's what they did. And they felt that they were entitled to 70 virgins, whatever that is. I'm not sure where they're going to find them. But that's what they thought they were entitled to. False promises. Then in 2009, from 2009 to 2017, came another president. Barack Hussein Obama. Notice the word Hussein. He was born in Kenya. His own mother said so. His brother said so. He was deemed to be a son of Kenya. Yet the American people did not want to recognize that. And did everything they could to foreclose all of that information from coming out from a governmental standpoint because they did not want to appear to be, shall we say, anti-Muslim. Because Barack Obama was raised a Muslim. He was raised in the largest Muslim country in the world, Indonesia. He did nothing but celebrate Islam. Upon his becoming president, the very first thing he did was go to the great Egyptian Muslim seminary or mosque there in Cairo and celebrate his election and also his declaration that Islam was a wonderful religion and America would never be against Islam, would never be against such a religion, a wonderful religion of peace. Then he began to do everything he could to welcome Muslims into this country. His Iranian closest friend in the government help facilitate that. And she was a Muslim. Now, we're not going to go beyond that, but it's well known that Barack Obama was the premier agent in America to cause the Muslim invasion of this country. Donald Trump came into power in 2017 to 2021 and initially tried to do everything he could to straighten up our borders. He realized that an invasion had taken place, but he was not welcome. The government did not welcome him. The insiders in the government did not welcome that. The Democratic Party despised it. They wanted an invasion of this country. Joe Biden was then elected in 2021 to 2025, and then Donald Trump was reelected in 2025 to date. He has now achieved in large measure the closing of the border. But the damage has largely been done in terms of that invasion. Now it's on the inside. Does anybody not see the trajectory of this? With an entire city, Dearborn, Michigan, having become a Muslim enclave, where they air the Muslim call to prayer every day, five times a day, nobody seen the impact of this with a dedicated Muslim. Now, the mayor of the largest city in America, where the World Trade Center was attacked by Muslim forces to compel the United States to submit to Islam. And did you not know that the word Islam means to submit? It doesn't mean peace. It means to submit. Submit to what? Submit to Sharia law. And if you don't submit voluntarily, we'll take you at the sword. And so the World Trade Center towers became emblematic of the attack to compel the United States, as the most powerful expression of the free world, to submit to Sharia law. They attacked our economic system through the World Trade Center towers. They attacked the military force through the attack on the Pentagon. And they were attacking the White House, but didn't quite get there because of the quick action of a man who said, "Let's roll," and brought that plane down before it could reach the White House in Pennsylvania. That's what happened. And we're trying to cover it over. We're trying to pretend that it didn't really happen that way, that there weren't these motivational forces. We're not connecting the dots, and we don't want to, because it makes us feel uncomfortable to connect the dots. But somehow, if you really are interested in protecting the future of the country, which we claim to be a nation under God, not under gods, you have to recognize that something very severe has happened. And now we're not waging war against Islam by the Marines. We're waging it right here on these shores in this country through elections. And through the graft that is being used to siphon off untold billions of dollars, for instance, out of Minnesota, in order to line the pockets of Somalian Muslims that are trying to take over Minnesota. Friends, this is not a game, it's a war. And it is a spiritual war. Whether you want to call it a religious war, is not, I don't care what you call it, it's a spiritual war. It's a war of the spirit of Islam, which is the spirit of Antichrist, against the spirit of Christ, or what's left of it, in this country. We'll be right back.
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1: Welcome back to Viewpoint. I'm Chuck Chrismeyer. Today we go back further in history now, showing the foundations of what we have been experiencing as a result of the 9/11 attack, 2001, September 11th. That was merely the most modern expression and perhaps one of the most dramatic expressions of the advance of Islam and its intent to rule the world. But it didn't begin there. And it didn't begin back in 1801 when the first Barbary War was declared by Thomas Jefferson against the Barbary pirates there at Tripoli. And so the Marine Corps has its hymn. From the shores of Montezuma to the shores of Tripoli, we will fight our country's battles in the air, on land, and sea. Where do you think that hymn came from? The battle against Mohammedanism, which is what it was called then. Islam was then called Mohammedanism. It's been shortened now to Islam, which means submission. So, at that time, it was a great threat to America. American shipping was protected by the British Royal Navy, and after the Revolutionary War, American ships, merchant ships, became easy targets. By the late 1790s, the U.S. was spending up to 20% of its total government budget on tributes and ransoms to these Muslim states. And the breaking point came in 1801, when the Pasha of Tripoli demanded a massive increase in tribute, $225,000 in 1801. When newly inaugurated President Thomas Jefferson refused, the Pasha cut down the American flagpole at the U.S. consulate and effectively declared war. While the Barbary states were Muslim and the U.S. was predominantly Christian, some people would say that the conflict was not driven by religious ideology. Well, in effect, yes, that's true, because it was about economics. But it was the Muslim motivation to rule the world that drove what they were doing. They were coming against the West and seeking to finance their endeavors to spread Islam throughout the world. So it was a piracy model that they used. The Barbary states targeted ships from any nation, including Christian European powers. And if those nations failed to pay the demanded tribute, it functioned like state-sponsored organized crime or an extortion racket than a holy war. But it was driven by Mohammedanism, the ism of Muhammad. Now, we move from there and we go backwards in history to the year 610 AD. All of this began in the year 610 AD when the Prophet Muhammad began Islamic revelations, leading to the rapid rise of the caliphates across the Middle East, North Africa, and Spain. Now, how did that happen? How did that rapid rise take place? Did it take place by proselytizing? Did it take place by urging people to believe in the prophecies of Muhammad and to submit themselves voluntarily? No. It was done at the point of the sword or the saber. Look at the flag of Iran. Do you not see the saber there? That's the symbol of Islam. You either submit voluntarily and suffer a horrendous tax that will forever keep you in submission, or you're going to be killed. So, what did Muhammad say? In the Quran, he said, find them, that is Jew and Gentile, wherever they're hiding, behind every tree, wherever they're hiding, find them and cut off their heads. A true religion of peace, right? Where did George W. Bush get the idea that Islam is a religion of peace? As Islam made its way across northern Africa and into Spain, how did they do it? By attack, constant attack. Not by trying to urge them to believe in the Lord Jesus Christ or believe in Muhammad and believe in the Quran and so on. That's not how they did it. They did it through compulsion. You either submit or you're out of here. You're dead. So a lot of people submitted. And then over time, they became practicing Muslims. So far did that go that it advanced through Spain and on the way to France, got all the way up to Paris in around 700 AD. In around 700 AD, Charles Martel met the marauding hordes of Islam and defeated them. If he had not defeated them, Europe would have been completely overrun by Islam by 800 AD. Instead, in 800 AD, Charlemagne was crowned the Holy Roman Emperor of Western Europe. That would never have happened if Charles Martel had not short-circuited the marauding violence of Islam as it took to take over the Western world. Islam has had not very much effect to take over the Chinese world. Islam has about 20% of the population there in Russia. So Vladimir Putin, about 7-10 years ago, declared that Russia is the protector of the Islamic world. So if Russia is the protector of the Islamic world, and the Islamic world is seeking to destroy the Western world and to submit us to Sharia law, then by definition, then we can understand why Vladimir Putin might not have too much favor to be nice to the United States of America. Because Islam is a ruling factor in Russia. So we move from there. This all began in 610 AD, 400 years after Christ, and the world changed dramatically. Islam became a major, major factor in the world. Now, I'm going to say this in all deference to many, many Muslim people. And I'm saying this in true conviction and understanding, because I know many and have had, I know it's a proverbial phrase, I've had friends who are Muslims. Yes, indeed. And I can quote many of them around where I've had relationship with them, and they are very good friends. In fact, very good friends. Had no thoughts or feelings like what we're talking about here. But we're talking about Islam as it is, not as we wish it were. Not as it's manifested, like Christianity manifested by people who claim to be Christians because they grew up in America or because they go into a church once a month or once a year. They're not really Christians. They're wannabe Christians. So they provide no threat to anybody. Neither do Muslims who are Muslims in name only or by their heritage, but are not practicing Muslims. What we're talking about here is a genuine belief system that is the combination, the only actual fervent combination of church and state in the world today, Islam. Now, where does it go from here? Well, it was cut off there in the mid to late 700 ADs in Europe. So then it began to deepen, Islam began to deepen in the Arab and then also the general world around southern Europe and then down into Africa and Western Asia. Turkey. Turkey was once a ruler for 400 years over Jerusalem under the Ottoman Empire, which was Muslim. How did they gain dominion? By war? That's how. They didn't gain dominion over Jerusalem by twiddling their thumbs or coming in and saying sweet nothings to the Jewish people or to Christians. No. It was by war. So then, in 1095 AD, about 300 years later, after Islam was stopped at Paris by Charles Martel, they had gained such dominion into the Middle East, including Israel, that Pope Urban II called for the first crusade at the Council of Clermont in November of 1095 AD. He urged European Christians to take back Jerusalem and the Holy Land from Muslim rule. Remember, the Muslim rule had happened as a result of war. It was done through force or threat of force. Why? Because they wanted to rule and reign from what they perceived to be the most powerful place on earth, religiously, Jerusalem. Did you know that to this very day, Iranian leaders have indicated that they intend to rule the world for Islam on the Temple Mount in Jerusalem and not from Mecca? How do they intend to do that? Think about these things, friends. This is real history, not the pretend history.
4: Have you ever considered what the early church was like? Many people are developing a heart longing for a greater fulfillment in our practices as Christians. A recent study showed 53,000 people a week are leaving the back door of America's churches in frustration. What is going on? Why has there not been even a 1% gain among followers of Christ in the last 25 years? Could it be that God is seeking to restore first century Christianity for the 21st century? Jesus said, I'll build my church. Is Christ by his Spirit stirring to prepare the church for the 21st century? The early church prayed together and broke bread from house to house. They were family, and it was said by all who observed, behold how they love one another. Incredible.
5: 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We can revive first century Christianity for the 21st century.
4: It's about people, not programs. It's about a body, not a building.
5: 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Click Sell Church.
1: Remember, George W. Bush in 2003 made it very plain. He said, I believe in an almighty God. He didn't say, I believe in almighty God. He said, I believe in an almighty God. And I believe that all the world, whether they be Muslim, Christian, or any other religion, prays to the very same God. He said, that's what I believe. Then he said, I think we just have different routes of getting to the Almighty. In other words, he did not understand or embrace the simplest expression of the Christian faith, with which Jesus said, I am the way, the truth, and the life. No man will come to the Father but by me. In other words, no man will come to God but by me. He didn't believe that. Then one day, George Bush's wife, very nice, pretty lady, was asked about George W. Bush and his claim to be an evangelical Christian. And she said, I never heard him make such a claim. I never heard him make such a claim. Now, he went to a United Methodist Church, hyper-liberal, there in Dallas, Texas. They believe a lot of things that the Bible doesn't teach. And, of course, he wanted to make peace with all men. I can understand that as the President of the United States. But to betray the very Lord that he claimed to serve, who said, I am the way, and is the only way, the only truth, and the only life, that no man will come to the Father but by me. And he says, no, I'm the President of the United States, and I say that all religions are worshiping the same God are going to get there. George W. Bush did more damage to this country and paving the way for Islam than any other president, and he was a Republican. But it didn't stop there. It was picked up by Barack Hussein Obama. And he, as I put in an inquiry, who was the most influential president in opening the floodgates to Islam in America? The answer? Barack Obama. Brought more Muslims into this country than any president in 250 years, while denying he was a Muslim. Why is it then that he went across to the whole Muslim world, the very first thing in his presidency, to try to make amends with the Muslim world and make nice? Because that's where his heart was. His heart was not with Christ. He was with the Muslim world. And so he brought in, through many, many different ways, into our government. You talk about insurgency. You talk about coming across the border. This came across the religious border, the faith border, ushered in by the President of the United States, who was voted into office by 70% of, or actually 90% of the black population that claimed to be Christian, that claimed to believe that Jesus Christ was the only way, the only truth, and the only life. And even by Jewish people, 70% of the Jewish people in this country, who believed that all religions did not worship the same God, and that Muslims were the arch enemy of Israel and sought to destroy Israel, but they still voted him in. Do you see how we betrayed ourselves blindly? Were we asleep? Were we in some sort of a drug-induced sleep to where we could not see straight what was happening? Apparently. Or we just chose to believe something that wasn't true, notwithstanding that the truth was slapping us in the face in a deadly way. So we go back. We go back to history. We know that the Crusades began in 1095. The goal of the Crusades was to take back Jerusalem for both Jew and the Holy Land from Muslim rule. So Western European knights and lords and commoners answered the call, forming large military expeditions. So what was the final outcome? I asked the question, who started and who won the Crusades in history? Here was the answer. The final outcome after two centuries of conflict favored the Muslim forces, though things went back and forth for a while. There ended up being eight total Crusades. Four of them were the primary things we're told about or taught about. The overall winner were Muslim forces who won the overarching war by 1291. The final Christian strongholds in the Holy Land, including Acre, had fallen, ending Christian control in the region. Christ was out, Islam was in. So, what was the next effect? The next effect was that the Ottoman Turks came in the name of Islam, and ruled the Holy Land and Jerusalem for 400 years. Where do you think the Golden Dome was built? When do you think that was built? When was it that the Christian church or basilica called the Hagia Sophia was taken over by Muslims? Did that happen by proselytizing? No, it happened at the point of the sword. Not submission, not people being voluntarily submissive to the will of Islam, but being coerced by threat of force or even death by Islam. And all of that is celebrated in the name of Allah. Akbar Allah. God is great, or the greatest. Why do they continue to yell that when they're killing other people, slaughtering them? Because it is a totally religious driven expression. That's why. So whether or not you want to admit it for political purposes or any other purposes, whether you think it isn't calculated to bring peace on earth, goodwill toward men, whatever you may think, the truth of the matter is Islam is dedicated to rule the world. And they intend to do so. And that's the reason why Donald Trump is meeting with such resistance that he can't quite understand from Iran. Because they don't think like he does. They don't think like the Western world does. To them, becoming a martyr for taking over the world is the best thing that could ever happen to them. They're not so much interested in the money, only insofar as they can use it, the Western money, to destroy the West. They want to use Western democracy to destroy Western democracy. That's the insurgency in this country. That's why it's happening, how it is happening, from coast to coast. And we still refuse to admit it. We're so adept and intent on saying we have freedom of religion. Yes, we do have freedom of religion to worship God in the way you please, but not to use it as a means to violently overtake the people or to use democracy as a vehicle deceptively to take over, to remove democracy or the Democratic Republic from the very essence of the country, which is what their intent is. Why can we not see this? Why are we so intently blind? And our current president, Donald J. Trump, is beside himself because the man who has been so adept at making a deal can't seem to make a deal, because they're not interested in the kind of deals that Western people make. They're not moved by the money. They're moved by domination. That's the only thing that moves them. Is there anybody listening today? The American and French revolutions did nothing to upset this advance. This advance had to wait until the propitious moment of history in order to begin the final advance. For now, we are in that period of history. Whether you want to admit it or not, we are in this period of history just before the return of our Lord, when he described, and the prophets and the apostles described, the kinds of conditions that would exist. And we read in the book of Revelation, and we read in the book of Daniel, and we read about the great powers of the South, that's Islam, and the great powers of the East, that's China and some of the other Eastern nations. And then the North, which would largely be the Western world, Europe, and then by implications, America, Canada, New Zealand, Australia, the English-speaking world. Those great forces would come together in one massive conflagration. Now, here's the thing. You and I, in and of ourselves, cannot do anything about that. That's a fact of history and prophecy. I've painted the history, it's very real, and told you of the prophecy. So what can we do? So far, what I've been providing to you is information to help us understand the dynamics of what had taken place. So what do? We live with absolute commitment to the kingdom of God and his righteousness, to seek first the kingdom of God and his righteousness. In other words, we walk in repentance. This is Yom Teruah, the day of the blowing of trumpets in the Jewish world. It means a call to repentance. And in the Jewish world, they're given 10 days called days of awe to repent. In other words, to come clean with God, to see what we have done, how we have walked away from a life committed absolutely to God and his word and his ways, both individually, in our families, and then in our country and the world. As a nation, we should repent of what we did. We should repent of what our president, George W. Bush, did, of what Barack Hussein Obama did in the invasion of this country with a false God and a false religion. We should do that. But we all ought to repent of the things that we can control and know about, that are setting us up for God's vast disapproval to allow these things to happen to the land of the free that's increasingly becoming only the home of the brave. Like what's going on in our homes, our marriages, our relationships, our business dealings, individually, our raising of our children or not in the nurture and admonition of the Lord. These are the things that we need to come clean about, and God will bless you accordingly. He says so. Let's hold the fort, friends. Let's be faithful to what God has called us to do and to be. Amen. God bless and be a blessing. Become a partner.
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0: American Family News, I'm Robert Thornton. 25 years after Islamic terrorists brought down the Twin Towers of the World Trade Center, New York City has an Islamic mayor. AFN's Steve Jordahl reports on how 9/11 was the best thing that ever happened to Islam.
1: On Friday, September 14th, 2001, 3 days after terrorists brought down the World Trade Center towers in Lower Manhattan, President Bush shook an angry fist towards the Islamic world.
2: I can hear you. The rest of the world hears you. And the people who knocked these buildings down will hear all of us soon.
1: Americans responded in kind. We wanted revenge. But 25 years later, hundreds of Muslims gathered in Times Square to pray to Allah. 25 years later, it was the Islamic mayor of New York City who was shaking his fist.
3: I will not change who I am. I will not change how I eat. I will not change the faith that I am proud to belong to. I will no longer look for myself in the shadows. I will find myself in the light.
1: Author and retired Air Force Colonel Rob Manis says Islamists are weaponizing American compassion and freedom against us.
4: What is wrong with you people that are in office or you voters that are voting for this? They are wearing communism or socialism or the Democrat Party as a skin suit, and we should never allow it.
1: He says Americans are starting to fight back, starting with a group of 9/11 victims' relatives who are asking Mayor Mamdani not to attend the 25th anniversary memorial ceremony.
4: He hates America. Quite frankly, I think he in secret probably applauds the fact that 9/11 happened, and I don't want him there either.
1: I'm Steve Jordahl.
5: Where were you when the world stopped turning? That September day.
0: A 9/11 memorial ceremony was held in New York City that included the reading of the names of the victims killed in the terrorist attacks. Fox's Eric Shawn reports from Ground Zero.
6: People from all over the country and all over the world coming here to reflect on what happened a quarter of a century ago. And yet again, it has been a morning of deep emotion.
7: And my uncle, Louis Anthony Caparici, you're loved, you're missed. And you're never forgotten.
6: Vice President Vance, joined by the four living former presidents, officials and family members here to mark the devastating human toll. The family members who are calling their loved ones, especially the children who are now grown-ups in their early 20s, speaking about relatives who died before they were born.
0: President Donald Trump honored victims killed at the Pentagon in Arlington, Virginia, alongside War Secretary Pete Hegseth and other members of the administration. Republican and Democrat officials in Nashville unite over renaming the airport for Dolly Parton. At a meeting today of the state-controlled Metropolitan Nashville Airport Authority, a motion directing the airport CEO to begin the renaming process was unanimously approved by board members praising Parton. Airport officials said the change could take a year or more. The southeast faces a weekend of downpours with a flash flood threat. Some of the highest rainfall totals are expected in Florida. Some cities like Tampa and New Orleans could get heavy rain. Fox Weather's Stephen Morgan.
8: But the ridge continues to dominate. The thing is embedded with this ridge, we've had some impulses, little just mid-level disturbances that have, in the afternoon, kept things pretty unsettled for the Sunshine State. In fact, most of the state, we've seen rain just blossom.
0: Some storms could have 2-inch-plus rainfall rates per hour in the southeast this weekend. Today, UK lawmakers voted down legislation to allow terminally ill adults in England and Wales to choose to end their lives. This followed a four-hour debate in the elected House of Commons. As the terminally ill adults bill was rejected, 286 to 270. On Wall Street, stocks were up today. The Dow rose 509, the S&P added 65, the Nasdaq climbed 251. West Texas Intermediate crude was down to about $100 a barrel. That is all our time for now. You can see more news at AFM.net. I'm Robert Thornton.
9: Here with author and speaker June Hunt. June, you're about to embark on a journey of about 8 weeks through various topics. And
10: right
9: on that events page, you'll be able to find out the exact address you need to come to. If you're in the Dallas area, this is a wonderful chance to hear June teach in person. If not, if you're somewhere else, you can also, there's going to be links to join a Zoom meeting, and you'll be able to experience the class.

0: us there. But June, why don't you just take us through some of the topics that you're going to touch on during this during these 8 weeks?
1: I'd love to. I'm calling it living God's principles and priorities. And so I'm taking 8 different topics that we have like small books on. Decision making, by the way, this all begins September 13th, which is this weekend, on Sunday. It's 5:30 to 7 p.m. And so people come live to First Baptist Church, Dallas, or join us on Zoom. And a lot of people do attend on Zoom. But it's decision making first. Everybody needs to learn how to make better decisions, not worse decisions. Purpose in life is the second one. Hope, anchoring your life with hope. Dealing with boundaries on October 4th. October 11th, time management, making the most of your life with time management. And then procrastination, that's a very interesting one. I actually love to teach this one because I use unusual characters for that. October 18th, financial freedom. Everybody needs to know how to secure your life with financial freedom. And the last one will be, it's an unusual title, Success Through Failure. We learn a lot when we have failed at something. You learn what not to do. But I'll deal with a lot of different people that you'll know the names of who had failures, but then, or that was promoted that this would fail. And, you know, it really makes a difference to understand God's perspective on all of these topics.
0: Well, that's great, June. Tonight we're gonna talk a little bit more about the following week's program that you're going to teach on September 20th, Purpose in Life. And we talk about this a little bit on the program here, but this is something people don't understand. Everyone's searching for their purpose. What's my purpose? I don't know what it is. And can you help us with that? Because that's that makes people feel lost sometimes if they don't know, like, what am I supposed to be doing with my life?
1: Yeah, you're really right, because over the years, people will say, well, I know I'm supposed to have purpose in life, but I don't have any purpose. And explaining, your purpose in life is that which gives you a reason for living. The reason set forth by God to put you here on earth. There is a reason why you are alive. And so God created us with 3 inner needs for love, significance, and security. This area of significance is important. God created you to have significance, and that is not anything cocky at all. It's knowing that your life has meaning and purpose. It is your significance is really referring to your personal value, your individual worth. Your significance is the value God places on you, and therefore your significance derives from your relationship with God Himself. And I think that's essential to understand. The Bible even says, and I've quoted this scripture a number of times, Jeremiah 29:11, where God says, I know the plans I have for you, plans to prosper you, not to harm you, plans to give you hope and a future. So it's, you know, those who say, well, I don't feel like my life has purpose. Well, you can know that God created you. In other words, you can have hope that you were created by the God of hope And in the Bible, God says he created you with a specific plan. And so your life can be filled with hope and purpose when you choose to follow his will. And if my purpose would be different from yours, Tom. We would have different purposes, but it's vital that we know our own purpose. Psalm 107, verse 2 says, "Let the redeemed of the Lord tell their story." One of the greatest encouragements to our team is hearing how God is using this ministry in the lives of others. Over the years, we've heard from listeners who found comfort in their grief, healing in their relationships, and strength through difficult seasons because of God's truth shared on Hope in the Night. 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

0: 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Let's welcome Matthew to Hope in the Night tonight.
1: Well, Matthew, I'm so glad you called. Good to hear you with whatever you're going to share with us.
2: Yes, I've been having problems with self-condemnation, guilt, and shame with not only what I'm doing, but my past mistakes, past sins, and I just can't seem to shake it. I know that God is doing what he's doing, but I just can't seem to shake what I do to others and what I do to the Trinity, you know, because it hurts so much.
1: Is this consistent in an area that's been applicable for a number of years?
2: Yes. I mean, it's for years. I mean, in the past and, you know, and the, but what I do now, it kind of just adds to it, you know, and it just kind of piles on, you know, and I just get angry and mad at myself, you know, and instead of just giving it to him, you know.
1: Hmm. Well, and by the way, I deeply appreciate how you're phrasing this, because Matthew, no one wants to feel a condemnation, as you said, self-condemnation. That is not a joy. And
2: no.
1: A lot of people, what they do is they just, I'm going to use the term, they self-medicate. They want to feel differently. And if they can numb out through whatever drug of choice it may be, that's how they go. And they don't want to be, they really don't want to deal with this, but you're calling because you do want to deal with this.
2: Oh, yes. I mean, I talk to people all the time, the church, my family, everywhere. I mean, because I know in the Bible, I know Romans 8:1 says there is now no condemnation in those who are in Jesus Christ. I know the scriptures very well, and that's what gets me. It's like I know it, but I still beat myself up. I call myself names. I beat myself up because I hurt God, Jesus, Holy Spirit, other people, because I don't like hurting, you know. And it just hurts me that I hurt them, and then I beat myself up for it, you know. because of my language, you know, my mouth, and certain things that I say or do, and they forgive me. But I just can't forgive myself, you know. And sometimes I don't even really want them to forgive me or God either. But I know that's not possible. But sometimes I'm just like, I don't deserve it, you know. And it's just like, you know. But I am grateful when they do.
1: Okay.
2: Yeah.
1: So what I'm hearing is you do. You would like to change, and if somebody calls you on something, it does highlight what the issue is, and you're actually you're grateful for that. So it sounds to me.
2: I mean, people say, I asked for forgiveness the other day, actually, and he was like, "I already forgiven you." And I said, "Well, I haven't asked you yet. You need to ask for forgiveness before they can forgive you." I mean, even if they do, I was like, "Well, firstly, God wants me to ask you first for forgiveness." You know, I need to ask for forgiveness first, and then you could tell me, "Okay, I forgive you." Right? Well, it's the same thing with God. I mean, he's going to forgive you anyways, of course, but most of the time I'm just like, God, why do you love me? Why do you, please don't forgive me. Same thing with other people. Cause I'm just like, I don't deserve y'all's love and y'all's forgiveness. And you know what I'm saying? And I just, and I know that's not right, but I just don't like myself sometimes for the things I do, you know?
1: Well, we're going to get into the specifics, but let me ask, what was it like for you growing up as a boy? Tell me about your relationship with your dad.
2: Well, actually, he was a pretty good dad, actually. I mean, really good. I mean, he was the type of father. He would never raise his voice or yell or anything, you know, and how he would spank me whenever I needed to be disciplined. Or ground me, you know, as I got older. But
1: yeah.
2: And we always talked, you know. I mean, we would always, and we still get along even to this day. We talk on the phone a lot, and even about my problems with, you know, with all this stuff. Yeah, so yeah. I mean, we actually had a pretty good, you know.
1: Yeah, that sounds quite healthy in terms of even being able to really talk. But he did confront, but not in a cruel way.
2: No. He was like, it's like with the Bible, you know, because, you know, spare the rod, spoil the child. I mean, he believed that, you know, he was not going to let me get away with certain things, just like God, you know, because he was not going to let me get spoiled and get away with stuff and get hurt.
1: got it. Okay, what was your mom like? What was your relationship like with your mom?
2: Same thing.
1: Okay.
2: But they divorced when I was nine, and so it kind of just everything in our lives just went, you know, it was tough. It was tough, but individually, I mean, they were really good parents, and they still are to this day.
1: Okay.
2: You know,
1: great. So was anybody else? Is there anyone else who was meaningful in your life, or it could be a teacher or something, who was really hard on you, or not really?
2: I mean, not real. To tell you the truth, not right. I've always been hard on myself. I was always hard on myself more than anything, you know.
1: Mm-hmm.
2: Which is weird, because a lot of times when you're hard on yourself like this, I know what you're doing. It's a lot of times it's because of your past, somebody in your life kind of just, and I really don't have that. I was never really bullied in school. I never really was at all, unless we just kind of got into altercation and just kind of argument. But other than that, I mean, it really wasn't that bad. I mean, my brother, me and him always fought when we were little, but as we got older, that changed. And now we're like this, you know, but other than that, I never really had a, so I don't understand why I do this then.
1: Sometimes it is because there's somebody who's very, very hard on you, and therefore you become super hard on yourself, but that was not the situation. So let's go back to, when did you start doing the things that you know you were guilty of and did not change for however long? What was it like for you? Did this pattern start in childhood or your teen years?
2: Okay. Yes. Well, I mean, the sin itself?
1: Yeah. So,
2: well, yes. Well, one of them, I was little, like 3 years old. I mean, it just stuck. And then for years since now, which has gotten better, but I got stuck. And then the other one, I was 13.
1: Okay. Tell me what was going on at age three.
2: Oh. Mm-hmm. Can I say the word? Pornography.
1: Okay.
2: Yes.
1: Yeah.
2: Yes. Sorry.
1: Okay, so you were exposed. You were exposed to pornography. And
2: yes.
1: That does.
2: Yes.
1: Yeah. So, and that's the situation that is what is causes lust, when those pictures are erotic and designed to produce that effect.
2: It was TV. It was the TV that got me, and then after that, it just kind of just went from there. Yes.
1: Mm-hmm.
2: Yes.
1: Well, and was there a person who initiated this with you?
2: It was me, but then, well, no, not really. Not in that as, no. I was mainly the one that, yeah. I actually got caught, but I just kept doing it. But then it just years and years and years, and it just stuck. It was like I just couldn't stop. It was like an addiction, you know. Well, it was not like it was.
1: It was an addiction all the way till now,
2: which it has gotten a lot better. It has started to get better, but it just yeah.
1: And
2: it just
1: then. And the access, but all of this was more on TV, and so you knew how to get the channels for that, or was this separate, like, or these videos or anything like that that you
2: had? When I was younger, it was TV, and then whenever I could, you know, whenever I got a phone, when as I got older, then, you know, of course, you know, you had more to
1: choices,
2: you know, choices to, after, you know, and then it just exploded from there, and
1: well, and what you find is it increases the what one time would be dramatic and therefore enticing, as many times then it would have to be more dramatic or more explicit.
2: Yes.
1: Material.
2: Yes.
1: Right. Okay. So that's the classic avenue of addiction. What starts with, you know, something you're guilty of, but that which is ultimately an addiction, then it's like your mind gets consumed with the pictures. When we come back, I'm going to mention something that was unusual that I had with a student who is actually in seminary. I remember teaching on sexual addiction at a seminary, thinking, you know, I'm not sure that people ever deal with this topic at a seminary, but I chose to do it. And there were a number of males, they were just males, not females, that came up, about six. They wanted to talk with me afterwards. And there was one man who said, I'd like to talk with you after you talk with the others. I said, okay. And so I took them one at a time. And when I was talking with this man, he said, I think I just need to resign from seminary. I'll tell you the rest of the story when we return.
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0: 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Let's continue this call with Juna Matthew.
1: Well, I was telling you about this seminary student who, a number of seminary students, after I'd spoken on sexual addiction, and for him to say, the last guy that I talked with, he said, I just think I need to leave. I thought I would be a pastor, but I could tell he was really struggling. And I said, I said, are you involved physically with someone? And he said, no. I said, is there anything that you're doing that involves, I was thinking like peep shows and, you know, different things like that. And he said, no, mm-hmm. no. He said, it's just the pornography and the viewing of it. And I just can't get victory in this area. And I said, is there something that just keeps coming back? One particular scene that comes back? And he said, yes. And when that happens, I just think, okay, I've blown it again. Here's this picture, this visual in my mind, and I don't want it there. I want victory. I said, let me make a suggestion here. Would you like some good news? And he looked at me, he said, well, yeah, I would love some good news. I said, I'm going to share something with you that a lot of people are not aware of. At times, we will see something. If it is highly dramatic or traumatic, it could be a trauma, what happens is your physical body responds, specifically your adrenal gland. There's adrenaline that is released, and that scene will go through your bloodstream and plant that image into your brain. And as such, involuntarily, and this is important, involuntarily, Matthew, that scene comes back again and again. I said, the good news is this. If you have that scene that just comes, all of a sudden, here's this picture, an erotic picture, you have not sinned. That is not sin.
2: That's exactly what happens to me.
1: Okay.
2: Exactly. Well, I get pictures and I get visions. I get you know, thoughts just coming to my head all of a sudden, and I'm just like, and I know temptation isn't a sin, but I don't like it. It's very uncomfortable, and I know God doesn't like it, and I just, it makes me cringe. I don't like it at all. I don't want it there.
1: And, yeah, right. But the point is, you've not committed a sin. That is not, because you talked about, you know, guilt and shame. You're not guilty of an image coming back.
2: Mm-hmm.
1: I'm going to put it in a whole different category. I remember I was a child. My brother and I were, he's a year older, we were in the car, my mom was driving, it was at night, and I remember to this day, I saw bright lights headed toward our car. It was an oil truck. The trucker had fallen asleep in the car, in his truck, and hit our car. But I remember seeing, and it's so distinct, I was maybe five, something like that, but all of a sudden, to this day, and I'm 800 years old right now. Well, not exactly, but the point is, that was decades and decades ago. But the adrenaline when I saw, oh, here are these headlights. They're heading toward us. And I remember the crash. I remember there was a car that stopped. There was a husband and a wife, and they put me in the back seat of their car, and the plaid seat cover, plastic plaid, you know. And I was so grateful because I was bleeding. My lower lip was cut, and I was embarrassed. So I just kept my head almost against that plaid seat cover in the back seat, because I didn't want to mess up their car, but I didn't know what to do about the blood. And so all this I can remember. And the only reason I can remember it is because it was stamped into my brain. It was trauma. And so my point for you here is, if it's dramatic or traumatic, that's what the adrenaline gland does. Now, what it mean? It emits this. It takes that picture and sends it into your brain. Now, part of the solution of what is going on, adrenaline makes you more feeling more powerful. Or there are chemicals that are going on when your life is threatened, or when there's this dramatic thing, and it literally, your muscles get, the legs get stronger, the blood rushes to the areas where if you had to run, you would run faster or stronger. It goes to the areas that could help you if you were, let's say someone pulled a knife on you, and you thought, no, dude, not me. And you run, you'll be stronger. And there are men, this happens with men and women. So my point is, there's this chemical, it's called the emergency, I'm calling it, the emergency defense system that your body has. So that it could help you. Well, in this case, if you've got those images from the past, you have not sinned because you've not made a choice for that image to come back. In this case, it's at that point when that image comes into your brain. And by the way, I can remember certain scenes, I will not describe them, but they were pornographic that I saw. I remember even in preparing to teach on sexual addiction, I tried to protect my mind, but I can still remember some lewd images, and periodically they come back, and then there's something I do, and this is your charge. You have a choice now. What are you going to do? Instead, well, one of the things that you can do is just say, God, I want to be a man of uncompromising You mentioned certain values that you want, and I should just ask you, what would be something that you could say to God that I'm determined, no matter what, to what? What would be appropriate for you to say?
2: My goal is just to get closer to Him.
1: So okay.
2: To get closer to Him and His Son, and even the Spirit, you know, His Holy Spirit, you know, I want to get closer to them. And when I get these pictures, or even when I use, mm-hmm. you know, foul language or anger like I do, mm-hmm. that towards people, that doesn't help. And it feels like I start kind of shying away from them, like the prodigal son, you know. I start shying away. And then once I start to, and I know they're still waiting for me. And it just feels like I'm further away because of those things that I do.
1: Well, this is what you're going to take charge of now, what you think. And, okay, here this image comes back, and uh-huh. it's very lustful. Well, instead, and you say, I refuse that thought.
2: Mm-hmm.
1: I will not dwell on this.
2: I will not dwell on this.
1: I want to be a man of God.
2: I want to be a man of God.
1: I want to have a close relationship with you, Lord Jesus.
2: Ooh. Oh. I want to have a close relationship with you, Jesus.
1: See, that's what you've said. That's your desire.
2: Yeah.
1: And so you use His name, Lord Jesus. I need to be set free. I will not focus on this. Instead, I'm focusing on doing what, and in fact, if I were you, I would do this. You already know, like for you to, you mentioned a few moments ago, Romans 8:1. There's no condemnation for those mm-hmm. who are in Christ. I would start quoting that scripture.
2: Yes.
1: And I would have, once you have 10 of your favorite scriptures like that, that are meaningful to you, so you'll have them, you can have it in your pocket, you can have it on your phone, several places, and just say, when it occurs next time, I will immediately say, I refuse that thought, I will not dwell on that, instead, I want to have the closest relationship I can with you, Lord Jesus. There's no condemnation for me because I am in Christ Jesus. Jesus is in me. And
2: I understand for that part, but what about the anger in the mouth? Like using your mouth the way I do, that's different because that's not temptation. That's really like, that's sin right there coming right out on me, you know?
1: Okay.
2: So it's like, they've both been bad for years.
1: Okay, we'll talk about it when we come back.
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0: 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So please reach out if we can help you. Let's finish up this call with June and Matthew.
1: Well, my friend, one thing that you've mentioned is anger, and then what comes out of your mouth. I get that. Now, there's something that you may not know, and most people don't know this. There are four causes to anger. Anger is actually not the problem. Anger is a symptom of one of four causes. Mm-hmm. And this is important. It's hurt, injustice, fear, or frustration. Hurt, injustice, fear, or frustration. Hurt means your heart is wounded. Somebody's, you know, and there are all kinds of situations that can cause that hurt. Injustice is something absolutely wrong, and sometimes it can be right to have anger. This is called righteous indignation, where Jesus was angry, and he literally went down to the temple and had a whip, and he overturned the corrupt money changers. Mm-hmm. But he had anger. So sometimes it's attempting to right a wrong. Fear deals with, it could be like your future is threatened in some way. And frustration is when you just, whatever you're trying to do, you can't do. It's just not working. So in terms of the four causes of anger, does one stand out above everything, or the hurt, injustice, fear, or frustration? You could have all four sometimes at the same time, but sometimes there's one that's predominant: hurt, injustice, fear, or frustration.
2: Oh, well, tell the truth. I mean, most of the time, it's like this. It could be the simplest thing. You know, somebody could do something, and I go off and I say something I shouldn't, and then afterwards I regret it. You know, it's like it could be something just so tiny. You know,
1: okay, give me an example.
2: It shouldn't even matter. You know, so it's really not what they do. It's really me just kind of getting mad at it's something that I shouldn't even get mad at. You know, it's not like they're trying to, you know, make me angry. It's just the way I react, because you know how he says don't react to certain things, you know, in a way that, you know, because he didn't react to people like that, you know. He reacted in a righteous way, you know. And I,
1: yes,
2: you know, but I guess frustration, because you know I do get frustrated with people sometimes, certain things that they do, and something, maybe I don't like the way they do something, you know, and I just, you know, say something I shouldn't, or I curse, and I just, and then I feel so bad afterwards. I'm like, please forgive me. I shouldn't have. Sometimes I mean what I say. I just shouldn't have said it in that way.
1: Mm-hmm.
2: Yeah. Yes.
1: Okay. And so if, when you get frustrated, and look, a lot of people, they are frustrated over something they have no choice about. Sometimes it can be a frustration. Imagine a little kid. Here's a little boy, and he's told that he needs to tie a little bow or something on his shoe to put his little shoe together, put his shoes on, but he can't get it right, you know. It's like the fingers won't do what he would want them to do, and he could take that shoe and just throw it across the room.
2: Yes.
1: Well, See, that's a reaction of the frustration of you can't get it done or it's not working. And so what you do is, what's helpful is to determine, okay, what shall I do when I feel frustration?
2: Mm-hmm.
1: Because you have picked one that everybody has been frustrated at different times, but how we respond can make all the difference.
2: Exactly. That's my problem. I mean, somebody could do something that's not even, I mean, like, you know, at work, somebody, you know, interrupts me or something and I'm trying to talk or, you know, I mean, it's really nothing that they do. It's mainly just me and my anger that just, or sin after anger, really. It's really not the anger. It's the sin after anger that just, like I said, but I don't like it. You know, I want to respond like Jesus did. You know, I don't want to react the way I do. You know, because even afterwards, I tell them that I'm like, I should have said this. I shouldn't have. You know,
1: mm-hmm.
2: And it just comes out literally. Like sometimes those words, those cuss words, just come out. You know, it just out of my mouth, and I'm like, whoa, before I can even catch them, you know what I'm saying? It's like, it just slips out before I can even think, you know?
1: I'm going to say that usually that's because of a pattern that's been set up however long. It could be most of your adult life or your teenage years, but if it hasn't, If you don't have a plan,
2: I'm
1: 13. Okay.
2: Yes.
1: Think about this. I'm going to give you something called the quick answer to anger.
2: Okay.
1: The quick answer to anger. Okay. You feel, you know, if you feel your body literally is a signal, it's been signaled. It's like, all of a sudden, you know there's something that's not good. You feel anger. Okay.
2: Yes.
1: Number one, ask, can I change this situation? Number two, if you can change it, you change it. If you can't, you release it. Now, let's go back to the first step. Okay.
2: Ooh.
1: Think about a situation that angers you, whatever it is. Can you change it? Now, understand like this. If the door squeaks, there are people who get angry because they have a squeaky door. And this here, a person has had this and it continues to squeak. What would happen if you had a door that squeaks and if it bothered you, what would you do?
2: Well, instead of just doing it over and over again, I would try to fix the squeak. I would try to fix the door so they wouldn't keep squeaking.
1: Right. And what would you use to do that?
2: Tools. I mean, I would, you know, I mean, of course, I would probably get a screwdriver or something to get the hinges off so that I could put a new door. Or, I mean, that's really what you could do, put a new door, really.
1: So or you could use WD-40. You could oil it, and because it could oil be. I remember one time I had a door that squeaked, and I didn't know if it would work, but WD-40 did it.
2: It works.
1: And yep. Okay. If the faucet leaks and it bothers you, what could you do?
2: Same thing. Get your tools and fix it. Either that or call the plumber and let them come and, you know, whatever. Just fix the problem instead of letting it keep, you know, bothering you.
1: So, and you're right. You can use the wrench.
2: Mm-hmm.
1: Now, the problem is so often there can be something like that keeps occurring. So again, step one, can I change the situation?
2: Mm-hmm.
1: If you can, you change it. Number two, if you cannot, then you release it basically. Like if your house burns down, this is pretty dramatic, you can't change a house that's already burned, right?
2: Uh-huh, exactly.
1: So you say, God, I don't understand, but I yield my body to you to help me think logically or help me figure out what to do now. And basically, you release the situation humbly to God, and you reject any thought of revenge or blowing up. You just know there are times when I can change it, and I'll change it. The times I can't change it, I'll release it. Now that's okay. What I call the, so it's, you know, like, and it's, there can be a prayer like, Lord Jesus, thank you for loving me. Thank you for having a purpose for me. Since you know everything, you know this strong sense of, and it could be hurt, injustice, fear, or frustration, that what I have felt about this situation, thank you for understanding my anger. Right now, I release all my anger to you, and I trust you with my future. In Christ's name, I pray. So you're going to have those frustrating situations, and that will be throughout life. We all can feel frustration when we're stymied, or we're not allowed to change something, and there are just these situations. So it's admitting, Lord, thank you for understanding my anger. Now I release all my anger to you, and I trust you with my future.
2: Yes, we've always really had anger, but it's more of, I never actually cursed my whole life. I was 13 when somebody actually peer pressured me to do it. Because I was mad and angry at somebody, and I said, I'm going to whoop their butt. And he said, no, you need to say it like this. You're going to whoop their, you know what? You know?
1: Okay.
2: And I said, no. And they pressured me. And ever since then, it's gotten me into a lot of trouble. And it's okay to get angry, but when I do that after I get angry, that's the problem. And I'm just like, it makes it seem a whole lot worse. So,
1: well, what I'm hearing from you is, you want to literally not let the anger control you, but for you to control the anger. And that means you're going to release it and yield your body to him and yield your mind, will, and emotions. So I'm going to send you to help this out. I'm sending you what we call our keys for living on the topic of anger.
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6: I'm Ruth Kramer with Mission Network News. Israel claimed control this month of a contested Hezbollah stronghold in southern Lebanon's Aliyah Tahrir Heights. This move came after months of operations and attempted negotiations that included Hezbollah and the Lebanese army. Nuna with Triumph for Mercy Lebanon says mixed emotions remain.
7: Why didn't Hezbollah give it to the Lebanese army? That was the proposition from the beginning, that the Lebanese army will take over that specific area, and then Israel will not have to take it.
6: Israeli forces have already blown up the tunnels Hezbollah allegedly dug there. But actions like these have practical ramifications for the people in southern Lebanon. Nuna says there's a new wave of displacement. Ask God to make a way for peace in Lebanon and pray for Christians to shine the hope of Jesus among the displaced. And back in May, Set Free Global hosted their first training in Ethiopia. Alumna Bellicho of Campus Crusade for Christ says the change has been transformational. One element of Set Free training that makes it different is the focus it places on helping pastors and leaders reflect on their personal lives, addressing problems like burnout.
8: Most of the pastors and leaders expecting something to take for their church, not for their life. The first 2 days were a little bit challenging for them to open up their heart and deal with the issues deeper in their life. But through the prayers, through the one-on-one conversation, the transformation they've experienced is immeasurable.
6: Pray God would continue growing these leaders. 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I'm Ruth Kramer.
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0: a first responder event. The firefighters, the police officers, they were the true heroes that day. I have a friend named Dalton who was on vacation in New York, but he was a firefighter, and he ran towards the sound of the crash and started helping.
1: On the heels of 9/11, the U.S. launched a global war on terror. Within 18 months, it invaded and toppled the governments of both Afghanistan and Iraq. Today, though, FBI officials say 9/11 is still inspiring terrorists inside the U.S.
0: Our nation is so protected that we forget that terrorism is real, and there's evidence that they're within our borders.
1: Pray for Warriors Set Free as it helps veterans and first responders process trauma and find healing that only Christ can offer. Pray for the military and homeland personnel protecting us from danger.
0: It's important that we remember how real evil is and never forget the sacrifice of the people that risked their lives to save those who were caught in the middle at Ground Zero and at the Pentagon.
1: Next, one of the darkest hideouts for evil after 9/11 is now an epicenter for gospel operation. In 2011, U.S. Navy SEALs killed Osama bin Laden, the al-Qaeda leader and 9/11 mastermind, at his private compound in Pakistan. Today, the compound is rubble. But Jason Wolford, president of Mission Christ, says several years ago he read about terror supporters wanting to make bin Laden's old compound into a memorial.
2: When I read that, it bothered me. It bothered me as a patriot, a citizen of this country. It bothered me as a Christian, and it bothered me as a Marine.
1: Mission Cry distributes Bibles and Christian books around the world, including in Pakistan.
2: So I said, Lord, I'd like to take our team and set feet on that ground, pray over it, declare that land to be used for the Lord Jesus Christ, and that you would stop those plans. And we did go and give 2,000 Bibles to the closest home surrounding that compound.
1: Mission Cry is seeing Muslims come to Christ, including two former Taliban members.
2: We've been back now 3 times. Of course, we don't announce when we're going. It's still a very dangerous place, very difficult place to get to. But we have ongoing ministry. People have been baptized. We have discipleship programs that we're teaching. And God is moving in that area.
1: Find your place in the story at missionnews.org. And Israeli teenagers grew in their relationships with Christ through Beit Hillel Congregation's ministry this summer. Pastor Israel Pakhtar says students in the Summer for God discipleship program came to church daily for a month.
3: They were coming to the church, to the congregation every day, to study the word, to pray, and to serve, to help congregation in their projects.
1: During this month, students also visited various New Testament sites across Israel and made friends.
3: It was wonderful discipleship time. And I will pray for them that they will join youth meeting, continue to serve when they go to schools and studies, continue to serve, continue to minister. So pray for young generation of Israelis, because it's a time to see young ones raising up.
1: Many students became even more involved in church and asked for prayer to remain on fire for the Lord. Pakhtar says, this generation is different from previous ones, and the leaders also need prayer.
3: How to adjust, how to understand them, and pray that God will equip us to be effective in raising next generation of leaders in Israel.
1: Pray that this summer will have long-lasting spiritual impact. 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We're listener-supported by people just like you. 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I'm Ruth Kramer.
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5: Hello and welcome to today's very special Stand in the Gap Today program. Because as we walk through the events of this day here on September 11, 2026, we're going to reflect back on the events of that infamous day 25 years ago on September 11, 2001. You know, across America, people who were alive and remember that day, as I do, and most of you probably do as well, we remember that the events of that day and following permanently reshaped our nation. Now, joining Pastor Isaac Crockett and me today is a special guest and a longtime friend, Dr. Steve Scheibner. He's a retired commercial airline captain, former U.S. Navy commander, and a pastor who will help us remember certain events of that day from his unique, I'm going to say divinely direct

0: perspective. You may recognize his name because he's a lot of place. He's been very active since then. But stay with us. I know you're going to be greatly encouraged. A little bit of a background. On September the 10th, 2001, Steve was a first officer for American Airlines based in Boston. He was scheduled to fly Flight 11 to Los Angeles the next morning. And living a full life in Maine with his growing family, he ironed his shirt and waited for his final assignment. At 3 p.m., another pilot, a friend, Tom McGinnis, exercised his seniority, and he claimed that trip that Steve was planning to fly. And when attack reports surfaced the next morning, Steve was at the naval base in Brunswick. That evening, pulling up the airline system that he would access, he saw that his manifest replaced by three words: sequence, failed, continuity. He's going to explain that, but his intended flight was the first aircraft hijacked and flown into the North Tower that day. Steve joins us now to share how a single moment defined a lifetime of living on borrowed time, but a life reordered, priorities recalibrated, and a platform for the communication of God's grace and mercy established. And with that, pilot, friend, Pastor Steve Scheibner, thanks for being with Isaac and I today.
1: Sam, Isaac, it's a pleasure to be with both of you today.
0: Steve, when you logged on to the system on that evening of September 11 and you saw those words, sequence failed to continuity, what went through your mind in that exact moment?
1: Moment that's kind of etched in my memory forever. I, as you teed up for me just a minute ago, I had originally been scheduled to fly that flight. I got bumped by a more senior pilot. Fast forward to the morning of September 11th, where all of us, the whole world came to a stop on that day, by the way. It's unprecedented in my lifetime. Nothing was more important than stopping what you were doing and watching the events of 9/11. So I was no exception to that. I was on the Navy base that day because I was a reserve officer and I was working on a leadership project. And so I thought, well, since I didn't get an airline trip, I'll go into the Navy base and I'll get caught up on that project. Then, of course, I'm watching, like everybody else was, the events of 9/11 take place on the TV screen. And on the Navy base now, we were going in a different direction. Everybody else was kind of watching it. We're thinking we're going to war. And so there's people running around with guns, and it was really very chaotic on the base with a lot of contingencies and so forth. So I never really connected the dots during the day of the 11th that first airplane that flew into the North Tower was the airplane that I was supposed to pilot. And a lot of people said, well, how could you not know that? I go, my mind was in a completely different place that day, right? I'm in my Navy uniform and going to war. So later on that evening, when they finally let us go home off the base, I went home and I was pastoring a church at the time. I was a senior pastor of Cornerstone Baptist Church. And of course, all of my deacons and everybody in the church all day long, they had been calling, you know, are you okay? Are you okay? Yep, yep, yep. I'm not in the air. I'm all right. So we called an impromptu prayer meeting, and we had, I don't know, maybe 65, 70 people over at our house that night just to pray for our nation, pray for the direction, pray for clarity, a lot of other things we were praying for. Once everybody left, I went into the computer to see if I could bring up the manifest like I had the day before when my name was on it, because I was sure I would have known the pilots and the crew, because Boston's a very small base. So I went to the computer, I brought up the manifest, and the screen came up in front of me like it did the day before, where it had my name on it. But this time, my name was gone. In fact, all the names had been scrubbed from it, and it said sequence failed continuity. That's all it said. And that's code at the airlines for the flight never made it to its destination. And you talk about an understatement. It's still hard to fathom. I mean, I can see those three words like it was yesterday. And at that moment, I realized where my name had been and those three words had substituted, that was the flight I had packed my bags for. And I just kind of sat there and stared at the screen. And a few minutes later, my wife came around the corner and said, hon, what are you doing? And I said, remember I told you I was going to Los Angeles today? And she said, yeah. I said, that was the first airplane that got hijacked this morning. And all these years later, there's still kind of an empty space inside where a feeling needs to be, but I just don't have it. It's hard to quantify that moment. So we just kind of held each other for a few minutes, didn't say a word, just kind of taking in the gravity of what could have happened but didn't.
2: You know, that day, Tom McGinnis, then another pilot, another Christian, believer, father, took the spot that you had, you know, been assigned to, and you've talked about living on borrowed time. We just have a moment before our first break, but what could you talk to us about with that feeling that you're saying, that, you know, trying to describe that living on borrowed time, somebody taking your place?
1: Well, that's, you know, as you begin to now look back in the rearview mirror on what happened, you realize that there was a date on the calendar, for me, September 11th, 2001, where I should have gone to be with the Lord, and somebody else substituted for you, right? Tom had the privilege to do that because of his seniority. He was just looking to pick up some extra pay for his family. And he, you know, we'll get into it later on how he bumped me off the trip, but he bumped me off the trip basically. And now, you know, Tom has perished. And so there's a family in anguish. There's a wife and children and his church and everything else. You know, all those people they're devastated by the shocking news of all that. I realize now that I should have been in his spot, but now I'm living on borrowed time, and there's an obligation that comes with that. You can't just go back to a normal daily routine and slough that off. You've got to look hard and say, okay, Lord, why did you take Tom and leave me? And there's no real clear answer for that. The only thing I know is I was the one left behind. And with that comes that obligation. I've got to further the kingdom of God. I can't go back to an ordinary life. I've got to do everything I can to make sure that the days I've been given further the cause of Christ.
0: And ladies and gentlemen, if you're listening today, you're just listening to the voice there of pilot Steve Scheibner, Dr. Steve Scheibner, who was scheduled to be on that plane, Flight 11, American Airlines flight, that the first one that went into that tower on September 11, 25 years ago from today. He must have been on that plane. And the Lord superintended and took him off. That's what we're talking about. Reordered his life. Not often do people have an understanding, do we know, that God spared us? But we're all spared. So how are we living our lives? When we come back, we're going to talk with Steve further and get a family perspective, his own personal family perspective, as they have communicated and they look back personally 25 years later.
3: 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From the time our children are born until the moment they leave our homes as young adults, Christian parents are given the privilege and responsibility of guiding them into a personal relationship with Jesus Christ. All during their growing years, they are influenced by the people and events around them. Sometimes these are out of our control, but many times we can make choices as to how they'll be educated, what church they'll attend, and the overall atmosphere of our home. 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
0: People often say, "Don't judge me," but are what they really saying is, "God, don't tell me what to do"? In God's plan, blessings or judgment hinge on fearing God and keeping His commands. Hello, I'm Sam Rohr with another Stand in the Gap Minute. This week we've looked at examples of national blessings turned to national judgment. As God said in Deuteronomy 28, 1 and 2, "Fear me and keep my commandments, and my blessings will overtake you." But he says in Deuteronomy 28:15, "Disobey me, and my cursings will overtake you." The choice was clear to Israel and should be to us. Lender or borrower, leader or follower, freedom or bondage, feast or famine, respect or shame, head or tail. America was founded by people who believed God, God blessed. Today we've forgotten God, and God's turned blessing to judgment, just as he said. The sooner God's people look to him and live holy lives, the sooner God's blessings can return. 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
4: I'm Ruth Kramer with Mission Network News. On September 11, 2001, Al-Qaeda radicals drove hijacked passenger planes into United States economic and military centers, killing nearly 3,000 people. The U.S. started a global war on terror as a result. However, FBI officials say terrorists inside the U.S. still look to 9/11 for inspiration. Pray for Warriors Set Free, as it helps veterans and first responders process trauma and find healing that only Christ can offer. 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And Israeli teenagers grew in their relationships with Christ this summer through the ministry of Beit Hillel congregations, so says Pastor Israel Pakhtar. Students in the Summer for God Discipleship program came to church daily to study the Word, pray, serve, and visit various New Testament sites across Israel. Many students became more involved in church and asked for prayer to remain on fire for the Lord. Mission Network News is a service of One Way Ministries. I'm Ruth Kramer.
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0: Well, if you're just joining us, I don't know what you're doing on this day here on 9/11. But if you were alive, you do remember what you were doing on this day, I'm sure. We all do. And today, we're privileged to have as our special guest today, Dr. Steve Scheibner. He was the pilot, originally scheduled to fly that first American Airlines plane, Flight 11, that first one to contact that tower, right? And we all remember seeing that plane over and over and over again. But, you know, God moved him off of that plane, and he shared a little bit, and he's going to share some more as he and his family look back to 25 years ago, because it was 25 years ago that all that happened. But the ripple effects of that day, I'm going to say, continue to shape, shape U.S. and global policy, certainly, in unimaginable ways. And that's not our primary focus here today. But while public, national, and freedom-shaping impacts have resulted from that event 25 years ago today, the personal and the family lives and the relationship of those many who lost their family or friends on that fateful day continue to this very day. Now, in this segment, we're going to talk with Dr. Steve Scheibner about the impacts on his family, the Scheibner family. For Steve's children, safety transformed overnight from an assumed reality into, well, frankly, a daily prayer. And over the last two decades, as his children grew and grandchildren arrived, the family's understanding of how close they came to actually losing their father and grandfather, it deepened into a collective commitment to live intentionally, to love generously, and to anchor their lives in that godly biblical faith that alone exists, as Scripture tells us, as a solid rock or gold refined in the fire, or that shield that functions as an active protection against the fiery darts of the wicked one. A lot of ways we could go at that, Steve, but you've just released an updated video that people can now find. It's called In My Seat, the 25th anniversary of 9/11 2001, and people can find it on YouTube as of today, as doing this program. Almost 500,000 people have already watched it, so people can find it. I would encourage you listening to me to do that. But in that, you and your family members share personally their remembrances and more. Here's my question. You may want to share a little bit about why you made this, and maybe even the first one, but in the process, answer this question. How did your children process the reality of Flight 11? Did they understand it then? And as they grew older, how has it shaped their lives and your family's dynamic even today, 25 years later?
1: Yeah, that's an excellent question. And in that documentary that you just mentioned, and it's called, you know, In My Seat, the 25th Anniversary Edition, if you type something like that in on YouTube, it'll pop up. It's available on the Captain Steve YouTube channel if you go there as well. And the two of my adult children are interviewed in that documentary, as well as my wife. So she kind of goes back over the last 25 years, and they, and really kind of for the first time, I've sort of heard their story as the documentary maker was asking them questions. And I, one of them is my daughter, another is my son, and they both have really kind of different recollections of where they were at that time. She, my daughter, was a little bit older than my son. He was just kind of little at the time, but I think he was around 6 or 7 years old, and she was almost 10 years old. So they understood what was going on, but not until they got much older, as they explained it, did the gravity of it settle in, right? And I think, you know, when you're a little kid, you're like, oh, dad was supposed to be on that flight. What does that even mean? Well, when you grow up and, you know, you kind of mature, you realize that that meant you would have lost dad. And the deeper meaning is some other family lost their dad on 9/11, and their whole world was shook up. And so, again, their perspective, I think, is fascinating. And obviously, it's gotten a great response. It's over 500,000 views. It's probably going to end up at 1 million at some point. And it's holding people's attention. It's 24 minutes long, and people are just kind of glued to the screen listening to a personal family story of that they hadn't heard before, connected with September 11, 2001.
0: And Isaac?
2: Yes, you know, Sam, I listened to that video today. I watched it, I should say, and it, again, reminds me of so many things from Brother Steve, Pastor Steve, you know, things that he's talked about. He's reached out to family. I mean, this time that he's had since then, he has really used it to serve the Lord. But watching that video, hearing this family talk about for 25 years, as he mentioned, a lot of his kids are very young. I think some of his children weren't even born yet. And how God opened that and has opened a ministry. One of the things, even in talking to him today, Steve is saying, I want to make sure I get to put the gospel in there, to tell the good news. And when we talk about 9/11, there was so much awful, so much frightening, so many things. Even since then, we often talk about the changes that have happened since 9/11, sometimes good, but a lot of times even bad. And yet using that as an opportunity to share the gospel. Sam, I know that you've had a close relationship with Steve and Megan. For me, they've been sort of mentors and through their ministry. They have the ministry Character Health, and they not only the pastoral side of things, but this is curriculums and conferences. So, I think we lost Steve for just a little bit. He'll probably be back on. But Sam, could you maybe talk to how God has done that? In 25 years, he has used that quarter of a century of Steve and Megan to help build out his kingdom.
0: Okay, well, go ahead. I think, Steve, you're with us, aren't you?
1: Yeah. No, I can hear you. I'm still here.
2: Steve was off. I'm so sorry. I'm so sorry. I thought that Steve had dropped off. I'm sorry, Steve.
1: No. I'm fascinated by you guys talking about me, so go ahead.
2: It might have been my headset that was messing up. Yeah, Steve, your family then, it really, you've grown. You've such a focus on family. You have a large family. And hearing this shared, you know, as you just said, your kids, this is kind of, you're hearing them talk about, you know, how they process this. How has this helped focus your mission and drive your family mission together and forward?
1: Yeah, that's an excellent question. And the original In My Seat documentary, it's about 15 minutes long. It was made for the 10th anniversary of 9/11. So it's about 15 years old now. It's got coming up on like 4 million views. In that documentary, the person who made the documentary asked me a question. And the question is, you know, why do you think God spared your life? And in answering that question, I shared something I wrote, I don't know, 35 years ago, my spiritual life objective. I was in a Bible study at a church. Pastor had a bunch of men write spiritual life objectives. And my spiritual life objective that I wrote in 1991, 10 years prior to 9/11, was to seek, trust, and glorify God through humble service and continual prayer, to raise up qualified disciples as quickly as possible so that someday I might hear God say, well done, my good and faithful servant. And I've memorized it all these years. And I recited it for that 10th anniversary documentary, and I said at the end of it, that's what drives me. Wanting to hear, well done, my good and faithful servant, is what gets me out of bed every morning. It gets me through a day, you know, and gets me out of bed the next morning. So I don't think it's a lock for everybody. I'm not talking about working your way to heaven. I am talking about being responsive to the voice of the Lord in your life and following his lead. And if you're responsive to the Lord's following in your life, I think you're going to hear, well done, you're my good and faithful servant. But everything since September 11th, 2001 has been driven by, let's get the gospel out. Let's share Christ with people. Let's give them the opportunity to say yes or no to Christ. I'm not trying to force anybody into anything. Just want to give them the facts as we know them according to the word of God, and they can make up their own mind. But all the books, my wife's written a dozen, I think like 15 books. I co-authored some with her. I've written a couple of books. We've got all of the character health ministry stuff for marriage and parenting and youth character development available at characterhealth.com. All that stuff came after September 11th, 2001. So the Lord has made us very productive. He's kept our you know, axe to the grindstone. We keep working until he takes us home someday. Hopefully we hear, well done, you know, my good and faithful servant.
0: Yeah, Steve, in the last minute and a half here, let me just ask you this question. As you now look back 25 years, and you and I have talked, you've been on our program before, TV program and this, and you've shared the story. But if you look back over these 25 years, is there an example or an illustration of something that you can think of how, where maybe the Lord has allowed you to understand how the sharing of this story perhaps has had been used of God in someone else's life?
1: Yeah, I've talked to dozens of people that have told me afterwards that they trusted Christ after watching the original In My Seat documentary. There was a gentleman I was speaking at a conference, and he was, I don't remember him, but the lady who organized the conference, it was her brother. And he's sitting in the back row, and she said his arms were folded. And as I recounted that, I thought, yeah, there was a guy who looked kind of angry in the back row. And I'm showing that original documentary, and then I got up and I shared about living on borrowed time and knowing what it's like to have somebody die in my place, not once, but twice, and once was enough. Tom didn't die for Steve's sins, but Jesus Christ, the other one who did, hung and bled and suffered on a cross to pay the price that I couldn't pay so I could be reconciled to God. And anyone could be reconciled to God if they received Jesus Christ as their personal Savior. He kind of stormed out of the room, upset, went up to his room and watched the documentary. She said he watched it like 10 times. And she came up there shortly afterwards, and he was in tears, and he told her, I'm ready. I want to trust Christ. So he gave his heart to the Lord. That was a particularly poignant one to me. And I've heard from a bunch of other people over the years that they've received Christ after watching that. And that's the power of the gospel all these many years later.
0: And Steve, you're right. That's the power of the gospel. Ladies and gentlemen, sometimes, I mean, somebody's looking at our life. Somebody's looking at your life. Sometimes we know how that can cause people to come to Christ in faith. Others, we won't know until we stand before the Lord, but I hope we think that way. Stay with us when we come back. I want to talk to Steve about what our nation has learned or should have learned from the event.
6: As America feels the increasing hand of God's judgment on our pride, idolatry, and sin, God's Word can hold believers fast and free of fear. Our verses to memorize this week are Proverbs chapter 3, verses 24 through 26. When you lie down, you will not be afraid. Yes, you will lie down, and your sleep will be sweet. Do not be afraid of sudden terror, nor of trouble from the wicked when it comes. For the Lord will be your confidence and will keep your foot from being caught. Again, when you lie down, you will not be afraid. Yes, you will lie down, and your sleep will be sweet. Do not be afraid of sudden terror, nor of trouble from the wicked when it comes. For the Lord will be your confidence and will keep your foot from being caught. Proverbs chapter 3, verses 24 through 26. Verses to consider and memorize from Stand in the Gap today.
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0: Well, as we consider and look back on, well, now the 25th anniversary of 9/11, in the last segment, we were able to get a glimpse into the personal side of that event from pilot Steve Scheibner's perspective and that of his family in a way that draws attention to the amazing grace of God and God's sovereign hand that is visible even in the midst of horrendous physical catastrophes. And I know all of you listening to me right now, if you know the Lord and you've walked with the Lord, we've seen that, have we not? And for those of us who remember that day and where we were, I am sure, where we were when we first heard that the news account in the immediate wake of 9/11, we can remember how America responded then with shock, clearly, but also with a demonstrated unparalleled unity. There was a surge of patriotism. There was a renewed care for one another. Remember, people returned to church. Prayer meetings were convened, even by public officials. And there was for a time, a return to seriousness and God consciousness. Yet 25 years later, I would say that those days of shared resolve have not only faded into cultural division and distraction of all types, but essentially disappeared into a climate of, I would say, independence from God. An attitude of self-sufficiency and arrogant pride. In fact, an entire generation has now grown up without direct memory of that morning. So in this segment, I want to examine the national shift from unity to comfort and why remembering what God would have us to remember is more important now than ever. So Steve, we started with the personal side, the familial side that you talked about in the last segment, because that is so important, but it impacted our nation. And from your perspective, I'm just curious what you'd say, looking back over 25 years, what do you think are the most lasting impacts on America from that event, as it would impact, say, our culture, our families, our church, the political system, and perhaps what should have been learned from that reality of 9/11?
1: Well, if you're old enough and you remember the events vividly of 9/11 all those years ago, everybody was getting along. As you said, Congress was hugging each other on both sides of the aisle, and we were going to remember this forever, right? All the banners, and we'll never forget and all that. And that's a nice sentiment. I mean, I applaud that. But it's not realistic in the long run. Memories are going to fade. It gets into your rearview mirror after a while. You get back to the carping at each other thing, which has really taken over the national, you know, discussion these days. I mean, everybody is so cynical and so at each other and so adversarial. It's shocking when you compare it to how semi-unified we were back 25 years ago at this event. And with that being said, the farther we get away from it, the more likely that the current cynicism is going to continue to grow. Now, we'll remember anniversaries like this. Americans like their anniversaries. So the 10th year, the 20th year, the 25th. But after 25, you know, if you weren't 35 years old or older, you don't really remember it. For most people, it's a historical event at this point, and they don't really have a firsthand, you know, emotional and spiritual interaction with what a big deal it was. And over the last 25 years, I know this will get your blood boiling, Sam, we've given up a lot of our liberties in exchange for security. You got to be very careful with that, right? And people just go, well, I'll give you access to everything. I'll give away all of my privacy if you give me or promise me some security over here. Well, that's turned out to be a big red herring and something that we really need to reconsider. So I'm not sure we got a whole lot of security. I'm not sure we're in a much better place 25 years later for all the liberties we've given up. So going forward, as this thing gets farther and farther behind us, that's my biggest concern. My biggest concern is, number one, the liberty and security discussion. And the other is that we will be set up for another 9/11 style attack because we've just forgotten about being vigilant about terrorism around the world, and especially in our own homeland.
2: You know, Steve, as you're talking about that, that does bring up so many different programs that we've talked about those exact things right here on Stand in the Gap. But you have such a unique perspective on our country and on how we've changed. You've worn so many different hats, quite literally, but meaning your different careers. So your military career, you know, being a Navy pilot, a Navy commander, being involved in churches, helping families, counseling, all these different things. But your captain's hat as Captain Steve and flying internationally has helped you kind of look at your own culture as you've been out of our country many, many, many times and then coming back in. And so you get to look at America. And I think you have a unique perspective on it because of all these different hats you've worn. And as you look at our culture, as you look at our changes that have happened since 9/11, how we've thought, okay, well, we're making ourselves safer, but giving up apparently freedoms and things. What should be the result? What should our families do here, you know, as we look back 25 years later, our churches, our government from federal all the way down to local levels, as we look back at how our nation has changed in that last quarter of century and every, you know, 25 years, we see changes going on. But the particularly these 25 years, looking back on 9/11, with your unique view as God has used you, what do you see? I don't know, just some reflection on how our as Christians, our families, our churches, even our government should be looking at this this today on 9/11.
1: Yeah, I think pastors and congregations ought to really get engaged like they used to back maybe even a century ago. They don't. Most pulpits have become very passive in this country, so therefore they become kind of irrelevant in terms of any sort of political change or political direction. Now, I'm not talking about jumping behind one or the other political parties. I'm talking about letting your voice be heard. God-fearers, the people that are filling the pews in Bible-believing churches, and their leadership need to be the first people that are down at local government, you know, getting up and saying, this isn't right. This is wrong. Why do we have soccer practice every Sunday? Why do we have games on Sunday? People need to be in church. They need to be standing up for what's those sort of things they used to. They used to decades ago, but they don't anymore. And so that the slow drift over this whole time, I think, is a big part of it's due to pastors not speaking up. It used to be that the local politicians didn't do anything unless the pastors in their community were on board with it. And if the pastors were against it, they didn't dare make a move. That's so laughable now these days. It's not even funny. And so I think there's got to be a resurgence of God-fearing people standing up and just taking their constitutionally mandated rights and speaking up. If enough believers do that, here's a shocking stat for you. Over 50% of people that identify as evangelicals don't even vote. They're not even registered to vote. And so we look and we go, well, we don't like our politicians. We don't like the direction we're going. Well, get up and go vote on voting day, right? We don't even vote our values. So if you're too lazy to get up and vote, then again, the direction of our country is going to be somebody else is going to get up and vote, and they're going to determine which way we're going. So I think in the future going ahead, making sure another 9/11 doesn't happen, but other things that are very important to us as believers, we need to get out there, and our pastors need to lead that charge.
0: And Steve, let me follow up with this question. If there was one thing that America today should remember from that event that occurred 25 years ago, what would it be?
1: That one thing, Sam, would be the raw feeling of helplessness. So if you recall, as we were all stopping and watching the TVs that day, both of you guys are going to recall this feeling. We stood there and we stared at the screen and we felt helpless to do anything about it. Everybody, what you wanted to run down to the local military recruiting station and sign up. And a lot of people did. That was an outworking of, I feel helpless. But Americans, we hate that helpless feeling of standing there and watching those buildings collapse. So the most vivid memory for me of the day of 9/11, as I was watching the TV, was watching in the background, as you're watching the buildings before they fell, you are watching people jump from the buildings. And at first you're like, what is that? And you look a little closer, and then another one and another one. And so there were people that went to work that day on a normal day to provide for their families, and they had to make a decision within minutes to either burn to death or jump out of a skyscraper. That's cold-blooded murder, and we should never forget that. Let that sear into your memory that if we're not vigilant, that sort of thing will happen again. And don't ever get yourself in a helpless position again. And if you're just complacent and you let things happen and you don't pay attention, that helpless feeling will come back again and it'll bite another generation. And my hope and prayer is that never happens again.
0: Now, I certainly hope and pray that it does not happen again either, Steve. And we don't have much time to ask another question, but even as you said earlier, I wonder how close we could be to another event of that type. Ladies and gentlemen, who do you depend on? Are you dependent upon God? Because if you are, that's a great place to be because he will never fail. But if you're dependent on something else, anything else, even the building or the government or your own home or your wealth, all that will disappear. We know that. So just some things to think about. How fast what we perceive to be the most important can change. Now, when we come back, we're going to not just look back. We're now going to look ahead. Moving forward now, because we're here, what should we do moving forward? And particularly with purpose, because my guest today, Steve Scheibner, talks a lot about moving forward with purpose.
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12: By the way, let me say how much I appreciate, Sam, what you all do in the American Pastors Network. And folks, I've pastored two churches and spoken in 2000. 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And frankly, I'm just applauding you. I follow your trajectory, Sam, and the American Pastors Network, and I'm thrilled that God has raised you up at this time.
11: Thank you, Dr. McFarland. You and our other great guests helped to make Stand in the Gap today a leading voice in the faithful communication of truth all across America. May God use all of us together to stand in the gap for truth.
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0: People often say, "Don't judge me," but are what they really saying is, "God, don't tell me what to do"? In God's plan, blessings or judgment hinge on fearing God and keeping His commands. Hello, I'm Sam Rohr with another Stand in the Gap Minute. This week we've looked at examples of national blessings turned to national judgment. As God said in Deuteronomy 28, 1 and 2, "Fear me and keep my commandments, and my blessings will overtake you." But He says in Deuteronomy 28, 15, "Disobey me and my cursings will overtake you." The choice was clear to Israel and should be to us. Lender or borrower, leader or follower, freedom or bondage, feast or famine, respect or shame, head or tail. America was founded by people who believed God, and God blessed. Today we've forgotten God, and God's turned blessing to judgment, just as He said. The sooner God's people look to Him and live holy lives, the sooner God's blessings can return. 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
0: Well, as we bring today's program to a close, we've looked back here on this 9/11, this 25th anniversary of a nation changing. I'm going to say, yay, a world changing event that day, because it did actually change policy and attitudes by those who recall that day. So as we mark this quarter century since September 11, 2001, the ultimate honor we can pay to those who lost someone, of which so many did, is how we choose to live this day. Now, in our final segment here, Dr. Steve Scheibner was going to share why no one should sit on their story, something that he's talked much about. Because every one of us has a story. He has a most unique story. And thank the Lord, he has allowed God to use him to share that story. But all of us have a story. And the question is, and the fact that we should not trade comfort for intentional service. And he's going to share what it looks like to build a lasting legacy for future generations. You know, choices have consequences, and that's part of this. But anyway, Steve, let's get into this. Why is it so vital for everyday people? Those who are listening, all of us are everyday people, to share their personal stories of, well, for instance, overcoming trial or hardship, but to not attempt to do so outside the recognition of our dependency on the God of the Bible. A lot of people have a story, and they like to brag about how they became mighty on their own might, but we know from Scripture that's not it. So what do you say about this?
1: Well, you've got to tell your God story, and God gives you a story to tell. Now, you know, my story is pretty dramatic, and it's connected to an international event. That's one thing, but I didn't get to choose my God story. God chose it for me. But I did get the choice of whether I wanted to go out and share it. You know, there's the old kiddie song about, you know, don't put your light under a bushel. And that whole idea is very pertinent to all of us. So if you think about it, let's go back to the biblical times when Jesus showed up. Now, why did God send his son 2,000 years ago? Why did he send him in the 21st century? We've got all the telecommunications. We could have gotten the message out all around the world. We could have done it simultaneously. Wouldn't that have been preferable? No, it wasn't. Why? Because of the personal testimony side of it. So Jesus shows up in the first century and pours himself into 12 men, 12 ordinary, hardworking, you know, guys. And in that, 11 of them then go and tell that story and transform the entire world. And that was much more powerful than anything you could put together through telecommunications in the 21st century. So having said that, God is still at that. He's still giving all of us, his disciples, those who are God-fearers, a God story to tell. And so your story, you know, if you've ever had cancer, you've been in a life-threatening, had a life-threatening illness or an injury or a car wreck, you can, like me, mark on that calendar the day you started living on borrowed time. That's one chapter in your God story. There's many chapters, I'm sure. Don't keep it to yourself, because there's somebody out there that needs to hear that. You're going to give them the courage to press on and face another day. If they're wrestling with chemotherapy, they're wrestling with the inevitability of life, whatever it is, your words of encouragement to them are going to give them the courage to press on and might lead them to faith in Jesus Christ. Because ultimately, God put us on this earth as eternal creatures to spend an eternity with him. So having said that, my whole passion is to give people the opportunity to say yes or no to Christ. How? By telling my God story as often as I get an opportunity to.
2: That is such a good idea. We should all be giving those God stories, telling our testimony to people, taking opportunity to get to know people and share that. After 9/11, there was a lot of sharing of the gospel. There were a lot of intentional revivals and things set up. What advice do you have, though, now looking back 25 years? We're talking to people. I mean, some were so young when it happened, they don't remember it. Some were not even born at all. You have children and grandchildren. I have children who were not born when this happened. And we saw this kind of return to God that happened, and then it almost vaporized. It just kind of left. And we're also on an important week this week. Thursday of this week was the 1 year anniversary of Charlie Kirk being assassinated. And I think maybe a similar thing could be said about that as well. What advice do you have for those listening, whether they remember 9/11 or not, about not making that mistake of, kind of a short lived revival, if you were, but turning personally and as communities and as a nation back to God?
1: Yeah, I was thinking exactly what you were thinking about Charlie Kirk's assassination a year ago yesterday. And that's this generation's 9/11. I think everybody remembers where they were when they got the news that Charlie had been assassinated and how horrible that was. Regardless of how you feel about Charlie, a public assassination of that nature could be denounced across the world, right? Everybody should say that was wrong. And the fact that I believe he was shot for his Christian faith, that makes it even worse in my mind. So wake up, Christians, especially young believers, wake up. There is real evil out there. It's been there for a long time. It's not going away. It manifests itself in so many subtle ways and not so subtle ways, like the assassination of a public figure like Charlie Kirk. You got to get out there and you got to stand up for Christ. You got to share your God story. You got to share the gospel. That's your main line of defense and offense at the same time, to give that lost and dying world an opportunity to say yes or no to Jesus Christ. So, you know, take those moments and turn them into something positive. The devil wants you to just get depressed and go home and suck your thumb. And the Lord's saying, no, that's part of the story. I need you to get out and I need you to tell your story to somebody. And the springboard might be Charlie Kirk. It might be 9/11. There may be something down the road that'll be for this next generation that'll be there. Watershed moment where the Lord says, get out and share the gospel.
0: Steve, we have 2 minutes before the program today comes to a close. We've asked you a lot of questions. You've shared so much information. Let me just give you an open-ended question. Is there anything that you've not said that you would like to say here in this closing minute and a half?
1: Well, Sam, when I was 17 years old, I was a very cynical kid, and I grew up in a very cynical home. My parents were divorced. I had never been to church. I mean, maybe once in my life. I don't even remember. I was an unchurched kid. And there was an older man. He was 7 years older than me. Now it's no big deal, but he seemed a lot older. And he ended up being like my older brother. And he knew the Lord. And he basically invested in me. And he shared the gospel with me. And he put up with all of my cynicism and my anger as a young guy. But he hung in there, and he earned the right to be heard with me. And so I finally started to listen as he told me that I was a sinner. And because of that, because I had sinned and continued to sin, I was separated from God for an eternity. And there was nothing I could do about that on my own, except for the fact that God sent his own son, Jesus Christ, to hang, bleed, and suffer on a cross, to shed his blood so that I could be reconciled, that God's justice could be satisfied through that sacrificial lamb, Jesus Christ, the sacrifice that was worthy. And all I had to do was reach out and say to Jesus Christ, Lord, come in and be Lord and Savior of my life. Be Lord and Master of my life and forgive me of my sin. And so at 6:50 p.m. on August 13th, 1978, in Wendy Frank's driveway, I can tell you exactly where I was. I prayed that prayer. Lord, come into my life, forgive me my sins, be Lord and Master over my life. And the Lord has never left me, he's never forsaken me, and he never will. And so at that moment, I became a child of God, bound for eternity. I've got the Bible authority on all of that, and anybody can get in on that. Anybody can get in on that. So I'm saying, turn to Jesus Christ and ask him to be Lord and Master of your life. That's the most important
0: thing. And Pastor Steve Scheibner, thank you so much for being with us. Ladies and gentlemen, no more important news than that, the good news of the gospel, very clearly shared. Steve Scheibner, Dr. Seth Lamb, thank you for being with and being used of God to share his story, your story.
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1: American Family News, I'm Rusty Pugh. Big tech CEOs are pounding the table, issuing brake checks on artificial intelligence technology they helped cultivate. Anthropic CEO Dario Amodei made waves this weekend, speaking about AI's existential capabilities.
2: I won't lie to you, there are real dangers. And I think for too long, the industry lied to people about the fact that this technology had risk. It doesn't mean we need to panic today. It doesn't mean we need to shut it all down. What I would say, it's a warning sign. It's a warning sign that we need to slow down.

0: Over the weekend, the gubernatorial candidate says their plane lost power as they were approaching Green Bay, forcing them to swim to shore.
1: Len said to me, "We are going down. Pull your seatbelt tight." About 10 seconds later, we hit the water. And after the plane settled, probably a couple seconds, we looked at each other. "Are you okay?" And he said to me, "Are you okay?" And I'm like, "Yeah, doing fine."
0: A U.S. pilot speaking out for the first time since being shot down over Iran last April. The airman, call sign Bravo, recalling the moment his fighter jet was hit by an Iranian missile, forcing him to eject over enemy territory.
2: I think the best way I've been able to describe that moment was getting hit by a freight train. Professionals think I hit the ground going somewhere between 70 and 100 miles an hour.
3: How did you survive that?
2: A modern day miracle. I believe that it's a testament to God's provision in my life to bring me through that moment in a way that didn't prevent injuries, but prevented any catastrophic injuries that would have affected my ability to survive.
0: A retired Navy officer and national defense analyst believes the resiliency of Iran has surprised the world.
4: Recently, President Trump conceded that the war with Iran won't end until after the midterm elections. He expects gas prices will remain high until then, too. Trump said the Iranians are deliberately stalling in order to try to affect the election outcome. Retired Navy Commander Kirk Lippold is the former commander of the USS Cole.
5: I think that the resiliency of Iran has surprised not only the United States, but the world. Iran very clearly understands what is going on politically in the United States. They are going to try and get Iran to last through the midterms. Once the midterms are over, whether the Republicans keep or lose the House and or the Senate, President Trump is going to go after Iran like he's never done before.
4: And Lippold says that strike will include once again targeting the leadership of the Iranian Revolutionary Guard Corps.
5: They are going to begin to hit more infrastructure, and they are going to inflict more pain on Iran because that is the only way that government is going to be taken out. They do not understand negotiation. They do not understand reasoning. All the IRGC is interested in is plain raw power and destabilizing the region. Therefore, they must be eliminated, and the United States should exercise whatever tools they need to eliminate that threat.
4: The former ship skipper says otherwise Iran could get a nuclear weapon.
5: And then God help the world, because if they attempt to use it, I guarantee you, Israel will flatten Iran.
4: I'm Chad Groening.
0: More pain at the pump as U.S. gas prices jumped 11 cents over the last 3 weeks to a national average of $4.25 per gallon. An industry analyst, Joby Lundberg, says oil prices will continue to increase.
6: Oil prices are more at risk even than they were due to the Houthi rebels now operating in the Red Sea, threatening supplies, seizing an island, and causing a Saudi pipeline that was skirting the Strait of Hormuz to close.
0: For American Family News, I'm Rusty Pugh.
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8: 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So The one thing that you can't complain about is not knowing how to get American Family Radio. We've got

0: 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Let's turn our attention to the scripture. We're in Acts chapter 20 this week, looking at how even the early church, the apostles, the early believers, they had emotions. And what were they affectionate about? This is Acts chapter 20, verse 36. And through 38, verse 36 through 38. And when he had said these things, he knelt down and prayed with them. Then they all wept freely and fell on Paul's neck and kissed him, sorrowing most of all for the words which he spoke, that they would see his face no more. And they accompanied him to the ship for his departure. So this is Acts chapter 20, verses 36 through 38. So here we have some of the early church. They were very saddened at Paul's departure. They were very saddened by some of the things he warned them about. And their emotions were on display. It says they were weeping. They wept freely. They fell on Paul's neck. They kissed him. They were sorrowful, it says in verse 38. And so what I want to point out here is a general application that as humans, we are to channel our emotions in a biblically responsible manner. God gave us emotions. It's not wrong to have feelings, although we shouldn't be driven by our feelings. But we need to channel our emotions in a manner that is righteous, in a manner that is good, that is wholesome. And unfortunately, in modern society, at least in America, many people are channeling their emotions and their affections towards all the wrong things. And so this is just a general warning the first truth is that God gave us emotions and we should use those emotions. But secondly, we should channel them in a manner that is responsible, that is biblical, and that is edifying to fellow man. That's Acts chapter 20, verses 36 through 38. Well, speaking of Paul, we're going to be actually taking a Footsteps of Paul trip in March of 2027, and we would love for you to join us. We're going to be going to Thessaloniki. We're going to be landing there. We're going to be going to Philippi, Corinth, Berea, and Athens, just to name a few, and hitting many of the main sites of the Apostle Paul in Greece. And so we would love to have you join us. You can go to tours.afa.net to check out more information. tours.afa.net. You can also visit Italy with my parents. They're going to be visiting Italy, looking at a lot of the early church history there. And you can join them the week after the Greece trip. So you can do both if you would like. Go to tours.afa.net to look at the itinerary, the pricing, and all the information at tours.afa.net. Well, let's turn our attention to the news of the week and jump into some of the content that we have for the show today. The Republicans are having their midterm convention, which is a first ever, actually, in Dallas, Texas. Somewhat of a rally for the Republican Party as we head into the midterms. And just to give you the lay of the land, there are a lot of close races. And I've said this over and over again, so if you've heard this before, just carry on. But the midterm is traditionally unfavorable for the majority party, for the president's party. So whoever's in the White House, in this instance a Republican, the midterm outcome is traditionally unfavorable for the party in power. This is I'm talking about a 50 to 60 year history here. When you go back past that, it's somewhat mixed. There's only two instances in which the party in control of the White House maintained their majorities in Congress during a midterm cycle. Once was under President Bush, and once was under Clinton. And every other midterm election, the president has lost the when in control of the House, has lost it during the midterm. So the odds are working against the Republican Party, but only time will tell. I will give you kind of the lay of the land on the races around the country, some of the ones that are more heated, if you will, more closely, more close than others. Believe it or not, this is according to the polling, believe it or not, the Texas Senate race is pretty close. Now, what is pretty close? I would say within 2 to 4 points, based on most polling. The Texas Senate race, that's between Ken Paxton, the Attorney General, and James Tallarico. That is in the state of Texas. That's replacing Senator John Cornyn, who was defeated in the primary. So that's close. How close, we'll see. The hesitation I have there to get really in the weeds of that and really get kind of get my blood pressure up on that, the reason I'm not right now is because the analysts and the pollsters have wrongly predicted the Texas Senate race outcome for pretty much the last 15 years. We've been told multiple times, specifically with Senator Cruz's races, that, oh, the Democrats are going to take Texas. The Texas is up for grabs. The Democrats are going to take Texas. And every time over the last 12 to 14 years, that has turned out to be just patently false. Now, some candidates like Beto O'Rourke came uncomfortably close, within a couple percentage points, of winning Texas, but we're still talking hundreds of thousands of votes differential. So with that being the history, I'm not overly concerned about Texas, but we'll see. And I'm open to being proven wrong. And I'm confident to say it's a close race. How close? Pretty close, 2 to 4 points. Will crazy Tallarico, and we've played his crazy clips on the program, will he win and beat Paxton? I don't think so, but we'll see. The other race that is close is in Texas. And the Texas race is between Ossoff and, let's see, I think that's Mike Collins. Yeah, Mike Collins is in Georgia. Yep, he's a former U.S. House of Representatives rep. So that race is between John Ossoff and Mike Collins. And Ossoff is a Democrat from Georgia. And remember, this is the race after the 2020 election. I think that was a runoff or a special election in Georgia. But nonetheless, that Georgia is a pretty reliably red state, at least from a presidential standpoint. And that election is between Ossoff and Mike Collins. So Democrats are on defense there. And so for every one or two states, you might say like Texas that, oh, Tallarico is going to beat Paxton in Texas. They're going to flip the Senate seat there. For every one of those, there's one that the Democrats are really on defense about. And Georgia is one of those. Ossoff's going to have to really work overtime to keep that Senate seat in Georgia. The other race is up in Michigan. The race in Michigan, let's look at that, tell you a little bit about the candidates in Michigan. So this is between Mike Rogers. So Georgia's Mike Collins. Michigan is Mike Rogers. Once again, another U.S. House of Representatives member running for the Senate seat. And that is up against Abdul Eseed. He is running on the Democrat side. And there's the crazy clips of him out there and his different policy positions that we've played on the show as well. But that's one that's been a Democrat-held Senate seat that the Democrats are going to have to fight for to keep. And Mike Rogers is putting the Democrats on their heels on defense there in the state of Michigan. Maine is Susan Collins. She's working to keep her incumbency there. Not too concerned about Republicans losing that Senate seat in Maine, simply based on the fact that she's an incumbent and has held that Senate seat for multiple elections without a problem. And if I asked many people around the country and even in Maine who is running on behalf of the Democrats, they would say, I don't know, because that's the former Plattner candidate that the Democrats booted after the primary. He actually won the primary, and then the Democrat Party came in and booted him and handpicked someone else. And so that's why the name recognition for that candidate is just not very good in Maine. Lisa Murkowski is running in Alaska. She's an incumbent Republican senator. Not too concerned there about whether or not she will lose that, simply because she's, once again, a long-term incumbent and has a pretty safe seat there in Alaska. Let me tell you, though, what could alter all of this. And that is a low voter turnout on behalf of the Republican Party. That could change the game here, and not in a good way for the Republicans. And there are a couple factors at play here that are that could hurt the Republicans. And once again, I'm just kind of objectively giving you the lay of the land based on my opinion, and you can take it or leave it. There are a couple factors at play here that are hurting the Republicans. Number one, it's a midterm election cycle. Midterm election cycle, voter turnout is just not as good as a general presidential election, which is every 4 years. So that's working against, honestly, both parties, but probably more so working against the Republicans. Secondly, the economic rebound that President Trump had fervently promised and been working towards has taken somewhat of a detour, largely because of the Iran conflict. And so you and I could debate back and forth, and we'll do this some in the next segment about, you know, should we have gone into Iran? Should we not have? And we can exhaustively debate that. But the fact of the matter is, no matter where you fall on that, and whether you think it was a good idea, bad idea, your geopolitical viewpoints, whatever you think on that is beside the point. I'm just telling you, as a matter of fact, the Iran war and the rising 10-year yield, the rising fuel prices, the rising mortgage rates, the now back on the rise inflation numbers are a factor. And there are deeply Republican and conservative people that are just like gung-ho that we should have went into Iran. I'm glad we didn't win it. I'm glad we're fighting Iran. We got to take out the Iranian regime. And they're just all in on that. And that's fine. But from a re-election standpoint, folks, there is no doubt that the Iran war is hurting the Republicans in the polling. That's a fact, because that's what the polls say. We'll be back in a few.
1: Take the opportunity to teach your children while they're young. Hi, I'm Chuck Bentley with My Money Life from Crown. Whether you're certified or not, everyone with children is an educator. We teach our children by the example we set. And if we're not intentional, we can waste daily opportunities to instill biblical values. We can teach dependence on the Lord by praising Him for His mercy, His kindness, and generosity. We can teach trust in His provision when we pray about our own needs. We help children develop the habit of gratitude by giving thanks in all circumstances, whether we have a lot or a little. We tell how God punished the Israelites for complaining, which is why we should not do it. There's always something to thank Him for. We just have to be attentive. We demonstrate generosity, whether with little or much. Children learn to experience the joy of giving when using their own money or possessions. Pray together about someone you can help financially with your time, skill, and talents. In giving, we find joy in sharing what God has given to us. Children who discover this will look for opportunities to help others for the rest of their lives. Encourage their generosity. It's a motivator for working to have resources available to share with others. It broadens their pool of contacts for further work and finding those who need help. 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When we fill our minds with noble truths, we can't help but overflow in teaching them to the children that God has entrusted to us. Now, if you're stressed over lingering credit card debt, Christian credit counselors are the best. 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
2: If you had told me on September 12th, 2001, that 25 years later, the people of New York would elect a Muslim mayor, I think I would have doubted the accuracy of your prediction. Hi, this is Dave Zanotti. Let's talk about it today on the Public Square. There's a lot of people scratching their heads about the election of Mayor Mamdani, and with understanding. Now, Mayor Mamdani did not win the election with an overwhelming electoral turnout. 61% of the people that could have voted in that election stayed home. That's not unusual in New York. That's the first thing we have to understand about a New York mayor's race. Mayor Mamdani only got 1 million votes out of 8 million residents, 8 million plus residents in New York. Not all of them are eligible by age to vote, but let's say there's 6+ million that are registered and eligible to vote and or eligible to vote in adult ages. He only got 1 million votes. So it wasn't like all of New York rose up to elect Mayor Mamdani. In fact, his opponents combined got 1 million votes. So it's kind of like a 50-50 split when you take whether or not people went out to vote really wanted Mayor Mamdani to become Mayor Mamdani. So that's one thing. New Yorkers don't vote for mayor very often, and Mamdani got the largest number of votes at 1 million as any mayor since 1969, I think. So that's one point, is it wasn't an amazing moment of turnout. But what about this Islamic question? The Twin Towers, 9/11. How do you elect a Muslim mayor 25 years later? That's a bigger subject. We're talking about it on our longer format broadcast, and we're going to talk more about it again tomorrow on the Public Square. I'm Dave Zanotti. 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
0: Welcome back to The Core here on American Family Radio. Glad to have you back with us. I'm Walker Wildman. And last segment, we talked a little bit about the elections coming up in November. By the way, you need to be registered and you need to vote. That's a fact. Wherever you land ideologically, in order to keep this great republic rolling, we have to be registered and we have to vote. It is a civic duty, and as a born-again believer, it is a biblical duty as well. We have been given stewardship authority over the country, over our community, over our town, over our city, over our family, over our church. Whatever you've been given and entrusted with, we're called to be good stewards of. And our vote is another one of those things that we are called to be good stewards of. And so all Christians should be registered and should vote, all right? Sitting on the sidelines is not an option. I want to hammer that home. Sitting on the sidelines is not an option, regardless of how you feel, whatever vibe you're getting. Sitting on the sidelines and disengagement in this culture, in this fight for righteousness and for the preservation of Western civilization, sitting on the sidelines is not on the checklist. It's not an option. I want to hammer that home as much as I can. But let's get back into the kind of the nuts and bolts of this election and what is at play here. All right, here's, and I'm going to end on somewhat of a positive note, so don't get worried. This isn't doom and gloom. The Republicans have a challenge here, okay? They have a challenge here. And the challenge here is that President Trump inherited an absolute disaster from Biden, okay? From an economic standpoint, President Trump inherited an absolute disaster from President Biden. If you remember, and I've got the charts to back this up, if you remember, we were, as a country, we were on a pretty fast track towards somewhat of an economic recovery after Trump was elected this second time, all right? And how I can tell you that is because inflation was dropping precipitously. Inflation was on the decline. And energy prices were at like 20-year lows. We were looking at the pump. We were looking at gasoline at $2 and a quarter prior to the Iran war. I don't know about you, but I don't remember the last time gas was at $2 and a quarter. We're probably going back to pre-Obama. Is probably, but some of the fact checkers out there can check me. I don't remember the last time we had $2 and a quarter gas. All right, maybe Trump's first term, we got there a little bit. But nonetheless, we were headed towards, regardless of what, you know, the timeline there, we were headed towards, prior to the Iran war, $2 gasoline. Some stations had it below $2, $1.95, $1.97. That is a big deal. And that rapid energy affordability that was being put forth by President Trump and his policies was leading to the drop in inflation. And then the markets were doing well and still are doing well, by the way. Wages were going up. Employment was going up. All of these things were looking good. And some of the data points are still looking good. But the inflation is not looking good. Okay. And this is just in large part due to the energy cost. And so that is what Republicans are up against as they try to vie for the House of Representatives and the U.S. Senate. One thing that is helping them, though, is that the Democrats have gone completely off the deep end. The Democrat Party writ large has largely lost their mind, and we've got the receipts. I've played them on the program. And so what the Republicans, for those listening out there, what the Republican Party must do, and some are doing this, is put forth the narrative that, look, voters, we're the party of sanity. We're the party of common sense. We're the party of solutions. We're the party of opportunity, of free markets, of capitalism, of national defense, of closed border. We are the party of common sense. America first, American values, embracing our founding fathers and American history, and getting this country back on track, that is what we're for. That should be the messaging of the Republican Party. We are the party of sanity. And in large part, the facts back that up. They can easily make that case. Now, what we don't need to do as conservatives and what the Republican Party doesn't need to do is get sidetracked on bad ideas. And I've got an example of this. And then we'll move on to the Democrats and talk about their problems, which are many. But President Trump stated in Dallas during his speech this week that he was going to give $5,000 to every U.S. citizen if the Republicans keep the House and the Senate. All right? $5,000 if Republicans keep the House and Senate. President Trump's going to send $5,000 to every single U.S. citizen. Let's listen to this pitch, and then we'll talk through it, and then we'll jump over and talk about the Democrats. Clip one.
4: But what we're doing is, because we've done so well and because our country is making so much money, that only I can make this promise to you. And here is my promise. If the Republicans win the House of Representatives and the United States Senate, both of them, because of our economic, tremendous economic success, like in history, we've never had anything like what's happening. But because of our tremendous strength and success economically, I will issue a dividend to every adult citizen in the United States of America for $5,000.

0: looks like a successful company will do a cash distribution to its shareholders, or like last year when I gave our great members of the military 1,776, remember?
1: All right, well, there you have it. That's that was just part of President Trump's speech. By the way, the vast majority of the speech, very good. Very good, very good ideas, very good policies, very optimistic, especially when he talked about, hey, look, we're going to get past this Iran war, energy prices will drop, inflation will drop, and we'll be on the road to recovery on that vantage point. Very, very good messaging on that front. Here's why this is a bad idea. And once again, I try not to be negative. I'm definitely not the one that just loves to poke at President Trump like some do and do it obnoxiously. I think that's unnecessary. And the president, a lot of his policies are just absolutely phenomenal. Here's why this is a bad idea. Here's why this idea needs to be put in the past record book as an idea that once was and is no more. And this doesn't need to be brought up on the campaign anymore, by the way. Here's why this is a bad idea, okay? First off, these type stimulus payments, whatever they're for, whatever your reasoning is, put that aside. These type stimulus payments are inflationary, okay? We learned this lesson during COVID where everybody was sent checks. Working, not working, welfare, no welfare, millionaire, non-millionaire, whatever. These stimulus payments, which you can call them dividends, you can call them welfare, whatever you want to brand them as, these are cash payments to American voters, citizens. These are inflationary. It's a fact. In order to send $5,000 to every U.S. citizen, you have to print over $1 trillion. We're running an over $2 trillion deficit right now, and that is set to go up. Why? Because the 10-year yield is up. Borrowing rates are up. So by the time President Trump, or the Republicans rather, are reelected in January and sworn in, who knows where the 10-year yield will be? Who knows where the borrowing interest cost will be? But right now, we are servicing about $1 trillion in interest debt, in interest, and then we've got another trillion of just money we don't have that we're printing to fund the government. We have an expansive welfare state, and we just spend too much money. That's a fact. Nobody can dispute that. The last thing we need to be doing is sending everybody $5,000, okay? It's inflationary and unnecessary. But here's what we can do, and here's the optimism, and then we'll give the Democrats a hard time. Don't worry. Here's what we can do, and here's what's optimistic, what I believe. I think we can do a cut or an elimination for some or all for the federal income tax. If you really want to get people excited, if you really want to get Republican voters excited, you tell them, and let's not even say elimination. Maybe that's overly aggressive. Let's just say we're gonna cut the federal income tax. We're gonna cut it. And we're gonna take it from this percent to that percent. You're gonna get hundreds of dollars back in your paycheck every month, whatever the case is. Let's do that. Let's don't take my money to then send it back to me, filtered through the federal government. Let's not do that. That's the problem with big government. Let's just let the American people keep their money to begin with. So that's my position. I think President Trump and the Republicans need to pivot and talk about cutting the federal income tax. By the way, this is 100% achievable through reconciliation with a simple majority in both chambers, by the way. The Republicans right now, they don't have the... Well, they actually could eliminate the income tax, I believe, but let's just say they could cut it. They could reduce the federal income tax legislatively through reconciliation with a simple majority right now today. I think that's what needs to be done. I think sending $5,000 to every American is not smart. It's bad policy. It's morally wrong. And there are other ways to give financial relief to the American people that don't have to do with stimulus checks. Federal income tax, cutting it, is Exhibit A. And I think it's a great idea. I think President Trump and the Republicans need to pivot to that. I think that will get people excited. I think that will change the vibe when it comes to the economic outcome and getting past the Iran conflict, energy prices coming down, and taxes going down as well. As I said earlier, Democrats have a whole lot of problems, all right? And I'm going to play a clip of Representative Al Green. This is what the Democrats are talking like. This is what they're talking about. And this is why I think the Republicans have a chance of keeping the House and the Senate, is because the Democrats are so loony. They're so off the deep end. This is current Texas House of Representatives, or Texas Congressman, rather, Al Green, talking about his deep concern for transgender illegal immigrants and how wrongly they're being treated in federal holding facilities. This is clip two.
2: Dear Secretary Mullen, I write to express my deep concern over reports of hazardous conditions for transgender immigrants in Immigration and Customs Enforcement ICE detention facilities, resulting from deliberate agency policies. Some things bear repeating. This is a result of deliberate agency policies, including the denial of medical care and removal of protections for transgender individuals. In recent months, the federal government has halted the provision of specialized medical care for transgender detainees in at least 10 detention centers across the nation, which experts have warned can cause physical and mental health complications. Additionally, the Trump administration ended a Biden-era policy of reserving detention center units for transgender women. As a result, transgender women in detention facilities have been placed either with men or in solitary confinement.
3: I like that English at the end.
1: Yeah, that was pretty rough to listen to. Yeah, you could tell he didn't read his own speech when he got up there.
3: No.
1: This is, Bobby, the Democrats just keep giving Republicans their greatest gift. And that is these clips of them talking loony.
3: You know, it might cause physical and mental damage. I'm sorry. Too late. They've already done that to themselves.
1: Well, duly noted, based on their condition.
3: It's insane.
1: This, folks, tell me how many voters are concerned at all with transgender illegal immigrants.
3: Yeah.
1: And
3: in the top 10.
1: Top 100. folks, this doesn't even make it on the survey. This doesn't even make it on the survey output summary. Even on page 49, this doesn't even make the cut, folks. This is just not a concern among voters. And not only is it dumb, and we don't need to be catering to transgender illegal immigrant inmates, but this is not an issue. This is not a problem that voters care about. I could care less. And this is where the Democrats are, and they just keep talking about stuff that voters just don't care about. I'm talking about general election, broad majority of voters do not care about transgender inmates in federal detention facilities. And so, once again, Republicans must capitalize on this and make the case that they are the party of common sense, the party of sanity, and the party that's going to hold this country together. That's the case that ought to be made. We'll be back.
4: On the Word. Hi, I'm Barry McGuire, author of Ignite Your Life, explaining how you can have wholehearted faith regardless of your circumstances. 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You simply need a willing heart and a willingness to follow God's nudges. The Bible says in Matthew 5:16, "Let your light shine before others that they may see your good deeds and glorify your Father in heaven." 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
1: 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Chris Woodward from American Family News, AFN.net, is with us. Chris, welcome back.
6: Thank you very much.
1: Well, Chris, we've been talking midterm mm-hmm. for the last two segments, and we're going to somewhat continue that discussion, and then we'll get a little bit into the markets and economics. I did look up for our audience here the whether or not Republicans or any Congress could alter the federal income tax code through reconciliation needing a simple majority, and the short answer is yes. Republicans, through reconciliation, could alter the federal income tax code and reduce the tax rate for certain individuals or families, mm-hmm. et cetera. To me, Chris, that is the most appealing, conservative, Republican, fiscally responsible path forward here. But you've done some interviews. What are your thoughts?
6: Yeah, number one, a lot of people are in favor of getting rid of the 16th Amendment or drastically changing it. The 16th Amendment being the one that gives Congress the power to collect a federal income tax from any source,
1: yes,
6: without basing it on the population of each state. It's going to be interesting to see people get behind this, and I think a lot of libertarians will get behind it, which is interesting given that it's a midterm election year. But a lot of libertarians, I bring that up because they've always been of the opinion, and I would agree with this, that taxation is theft. You'll see even yeah. like red MAGA-like hats sometimes that'll say make taxation theft again, things yeah. like that. So I think he's probably got some support there. I don't know that you'll get a lot of support from the moderates because especially moderates in bluish areas, because they're going to still do the things to have big government funding this or that.
1: Sure.
6: How does big government fund this or that? By taking taxes from people every couple of weeks.
1: Yeah. There's two. Number one, you're right about the 16th Amendment as far as how it is authorized, but Congress can alter. Congress can't unilaterally repeal the 16th Amendment. Congress, though, has discretion over the rate.
6: Sure.
1: And the code, the specific code itself. Mm-hmm. But the 16th Amendment, to your point, gives them the legal authority to then dip into our paychecks, basically.
6: And fund whatever yeah, they
1: but,
6: want.
1: But they can, yes. they can alter the rate or even bring it down to zero, theoretically, mm-hmm. without repealing the amendment. Mm-hmm. Nonetheless, just from a practical table talk economics, we do have a massive deficit. And when you talk about reducing the revenue by reducing federal income tax, the question is, well, where do we make up that money? And I don't know the answer to that. There's probably some people out there that have a couple ideas. The one thing that we all agree on and is that the government needs to shrink. They need to stop spending as much money.
6: Yes.
1: Now, those are hard decisions. You got to shut down agencies. You got to let people go. That's hard decisions in as far as affecting people. But in the grand scheme of our country, it's not really a hard decision. We're talking about survival here. So that's a kind of a practical consideration here. Nonetheless, Chris, I think President Trump, I'm just giving my personal opinion here, take it or leave it. I think President Trump and the Republicans need to respectfully ditch the idea of $5,000 stimulus payments,
6: yes.
1: dividend payments, whatever. I would not bring that thing up ever again over the next 2 months. I wouldn't even talk about it. I would talk about reducing the federal income tax.
6: Mm-hmm.
1: I would talk about shrinking the size of government. I would keep talking about how President Trump has secured the border.
6: Mm-hmm.
1: I would talk about him keeping Iran from getting a nuclear weapon. I think that resonates. So there are a lot of things he's done. I would hit the high points. I would hit the positive points.
6: Yeah,
1: I would not bring up the stimulus payments mm-hmm. one more time.
6: And I would come up with a very polished response for the inevitable answer that
1: what
6: a
1: happened?
6: Democrat or a Democratic socialist is going to throw out there. Because, yeah. like, let's imagine there's a debate between El Sayed and Mike Rogers or something. And Mike Rogers in Michigan says something bad about socialism. And this guy wants to take your money and he's going to fund this or that. And El Sayed, hypothetically, is going to naturally come back with, well, your guy just threw out the idea of $5,000 for everybody.
1: Yeah.
6: And, you know, that is being referred to by a lot of critics as socialistic. Sure. For example, I interviewed a guy named Wayne Cruz at the Competitive Enterprise Institute, and he told me, quote, Trump is normalizing the idea of giving checks to able-bodied adults, which, to tell you the truth, is a dream come true for progressives. Once you get the public hooked on getting checks for nothing, money for nothing, limited government is over.
1: Yeah.
6: And so you need to have a really good response for that inevitable comeback and then never talk about it again.
1: Yeah, I agree. And I think there's a lot of smart people in the campaign. And President Trump has hired a lot of good people in his administration. So There's a lot of things to be thankful for. There's a lot of positive within the Trump administration, and I do not want to overlook that. But I think this was a mistake. I think they can pivot, and I think they can recover pretty quickly with a narrative shift towards more free market, less taxation ideas that 100% of Republicans will agree on. But Chris, let's shift to the economy and the markets. Mm-hmm. This is going to play a factor in the midterms as well. Tell us what the latest are either on energy or on 10-year yield, whatever you got there.
6: I mean, a mixed bag here. We have some good numbers. The NFIB Index of Small Business Optimism was a good high number. You want it to be around 100, and we got that. That's a good number. Unemployment claims continue to be great headlines. This is from the Associated Press, and I'm sure it pained them to write it this way. U.S. unemployment claims dipped to 206,000 last week, remaining at historically low levels, with layoffs relatively scarce. That's a very good feather in the cap for the Trump administration. The problem is, on Thursday, the market just plummeted. Yeah. Okay, the Dow was down 316, the NASDAQ 171, the S&P 44. Why? Because oil broke $100 and stayed there.
1: Yeah.
6: $100 a barrel.
1: Yeah. Here's this is an opinion show. Here's my opinion. I'm not a financial advisor. Take it or leave it, and I could be wrong. Here's my opinion. The other side of, number one, the seasonality here and the market showing some weakness, completely normal. Mm-hmm. I'm actually surprised that we hadn't seen weakness before now. We saw a little bit a couple weeks ago, but nonetheless, I think the market overall is healthy. AI, people claim there's a bubble there. I think there's going to be winners and losers, as there is with every industrial build-out. Mm-hmm. But overall, these companies are bringing in massive amounts of revenue and cash. That is not necessarily apples to apples to the 01 bubble or the 2000 bubble. Nonetheless, overall, Chris, I think that if we can get past the Iran war energy cost concerns, which are valid and out there, there's been somewhat of a supply disruption. If we can get past that and start to trend back towards pre-war energy cost levels, that is going to be a game changer. And it will bring down inflation 100%. The question is, how long until that?
6: Right.
1: And that's what voters and the public, we just don't know. Like, you know, are we going to be back on the downward trend from an energy cost standpoint in 3 months, in 6 months, in a year? What does this look like? We just don't know. But overall, once we get past that, the overall fundamentals are strong. The employment outlook is pretty strong. The Fed does not need to touch rates, in my opinion. They don't need to raise them. They don't need to lower them. They need to go on vacation for 3 years and quit messing with the interest rates.
6: Right.
1: Because if they lower them, well, then people will say, well, that's going to cause more inflation. If they raise them, they're going to start breaking stuff. Mm-hmm. So that's my opinion. But I think the energy costs are the main concern. If we get past that, overall market health is pretty good.
6: Yeah.
3: If I may, Chris, historically, the month of September – again, it's terrible, terrible, terrible. Yeah. It's the worst month of the year.
1: Correct.
3: Historically, decades on end. So,
6: That is
3: grain of salt there.
6: Yeah. Now, keep in mind, we're talking about September. We're entering the period of the year where gas prices do start to come down because people are back in school all over the country now. Demand is starting to fall, and they're not requiring all kind of stuff to be added to it for environmental purposes.
1: Yeah.
6: So we are about to enter a period where historically we're going to see gas come down. If he could bring it into this, and we've talked about this before in the show, you're going to see it come down even better. And you're right. It is going to bring down the cost of a lot of stuff based on energy being cheaper.
1: Yeah.
6: If it's going to be after the midterm elections. It'll be interesting to see how that might shape 2028.
1: Yeah.
6: And that seems like way far away.
1: I think my personal opinion, 2028 is going, the Republicans are going to be teed up for success there.
3: Yeah.
1: If I could project. And once again, this is pure projection, pure opinion, but that's what we get paid for. I think that you get past the Iran conflict, meaning stability in the Middle East, generally speaking, and energy levels back to where they were pre-war. That means inflation on the decline. You get back to $2 gasoline.
6: Oh yeah.
1: Wage growth continues to grow, which wage growth, by the way, has actually been doing pretty good. The employment market seems to be stable. And the AI build out is still blowing and going. You're talking about success. I mean, the Republicans are going to have a strong case in 28 for why they should be, continue leading the country.
6: Right. And, you know, if you do get Democrats in control of one chamber and they're doing a bunch of silly things every day and acting like a fool on social media, you can point to that as reason why these people should never have the controls of things again.
1: Yeah.
6: Should you have to campaign that way in 2028. So I think it'll it's going to be very interesting to watch. And really, let me throw out a bit of caution here, too. A couple of months ago, we had a really terrible headline number when it came to the July jobs report.
1: Yeah.
6: And then when the August number comes in and does really well, just blew out expectations. Had 162,000. We thought we were going to see a lot less than that. When you look down at the bottom where they talk about revisions, come to find out we had a lot more jobs in the last couple of months than the federal government initially reported. So,
1: yeah.
6: Anytime we talk about on this show or somebody's talking about a disappointing jobs report, give it a month. We're probably going to get a completely different number.
1: Take it with a grain of salt.
6: Yeah.
1: Yeah. The vibe changes every month,
6: it
1: depending
6: does.
1: On what the data is showing. Chris, I think that the I think President Trump, if number one, I think overall he's handled this Iran conflict the best he can, given the circumstances. But if he and Vance and Rubio can get to 27 and 28 and say, we eliminated virtually the Iranian terror regime, we neutered their ability to export terror in the region and the world.
6: Right.
1: They don't have a nuke, and they're not getting a nuke, by golly. And gas is back at 225, and CPI is down to 2 and, two, and below 2 in 27 and 28.
6: Yeah.
1: Mortgage rates are maybe in the 5% range. That is a position that is very strong. And considering the fact that all your analysts and all your predictors out there would have told you any president that goes against Iran is going to see $200 a barrel gas, tens of thousands of troops dead, a decades-long war. I mean, all the doomsday predictions would have not come to pass, and the Iran threat will have been addressed. That is a strong 2028 message.
6: Yeah, yeah, for sure. And it'll be interesting to see how Vance or Rubio might push that message, assuming they form some sort of super ticket, because I still think it's going to end up being like a Vance-Rubio thing. They'll promote Rubio to VP, so he gets a promotion, because if you were to do Rubio-Vance, that's going to upset somebody on the Trump side of things.
1: Sure.
6: So I'm tending to believe it's going to end up being Vance Rubio, and the selling point is it's going to get you Ohio, it's going to get you Florida, it's going to please people, and here we go again.
1: Let me ask you this: what do you who are the Democrats' leaders? Who are the Democrat leaders? Because President Obama, we don't even know where he is. I mean, is he at Martha Vineyard? Is he in Hawaii? Nobody knows where he is.
6: Yeah,
1: and so. Who is their leader?
6: Yeah, that's a good question. I think probably right now he's like holding court, maybe talking to the Soroses and other people that have a lot of money to just burn.
1: Yeah.
6: But if I-

0: the prayers through the one-on-one conversation, the transformation they've experienced is immeasurable.
1: Pray God would continue growing these leaders. 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
3: Our nation is founded on a divine law premise. So our rationale is fixed and objective. It's not a social contract theory that's fluid and subjective. 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Because if the source of our legal authority is vested in the person of God, he can't be inconsistent with himself. So we are only acting legitimately, and our civil government is only acting legitimately, and our church and our family governments, by the way, if we are consistent with God and consistent with biblical truth.
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5: Here's a timeless truth from Pastor Shane Eidelman.
6: One mark of a true church is they preach the gospel. They tell you the truth about truth. That's why I'm here. And my job until the day I die is to preach the gospel. And that's same with you as believers. That doesn't have to be like what I'm doing. It can be individually. You're heralding, you're telling people the good news. And when they did that, they made many disciples, because when you preach the gospel in its totality, it means you're not embarrassed about it. You don't water it down. You just here's what the Bible says. The Holy Spirit then begins to work in that and begins to convict hearts. You are embarrassed about God's word and you dumb it down. The Spirit's, you're void of the Spirit's power in that message. Did you know Jesus spoke more about hell than heaven? He said, go and preach repentance. Repentance is a turning from sin and a turning to God. What we're basically saying is, I'm embarrassed about the cross. Oh, I'm not going to go there. I've told you before, I knew of churches who would tell their worship team, don't sing about the blood. People get a little offended, new visitors. It's like,

0: at westsidechristianfellowship.org. That's westsidechristianfellowship.org. Touch my lips.
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2: My time was specifically spent on talking about relationships with our teen grandchildren, offering them what they can't get from anywhere else. 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
3: 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From the studios of WORQ in Wisconsin, this is the Stand Up for the Truth podcast. Today's issues, overlooked headlines, and biblical observations, equipping the remnant around the globe. 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
4: 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I'm Crash Connell. 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
5: It is indeed.
4: 25 years.
5: I can't believe it's been that long. It's just astonishing.
4: I was like five when that happened.
5: Okay, welcome to Stand Up for the Truth.
4: That's not true.
5: Yeah, no, it's definitely not true. But yes, it is a sobering anniversary for Americans to remember. And looking at what the world has become around us is also extremely sobering. John Heller is back with us to help us make sense of a lot of senseless, or maybe nonsensical is a better word, stuff. I've entitled this podcast Method to the Madness. It's an idiom that originates in Shakespeare's Hamlet, in which Polonius remarks to the prince, "Though this be madness, yet there is method in it." Wouldn't we all love to look behind the scenes and try and find the switch that shuts down all the insanity? I'm still looking for it. But in lieu of that, John's going to send us into the weekend with a little better understanding of the world around us, mad though it may be. My scripture is Psalm 40, 4 and 5. Blessed is that man who makes the Lord his trust and does not respect the proud, nor such as turn aside to lies. Many, O Lord, my God, are your wonderful works which you've done, and your thoughts toward us cannot be recounted to you in order. If I would declare and speak of them, they are more than can be numbered. Well, that's encouraging for our day, isn't it? Wow. Let's pray. Heavenly Father, how we yearn for your courts. We long to see you. We cry out for you, the living God, and we hunger and thirst for that righteousness that only you can bring in an increasingly hostile and unhinged world. Lord, remind us today that only you satisfy our deepest longings, and we long to be where you are. Thank you for such great and precious promises. We lift up the podcast today, and John in particular, bless him, Lord. Give him good health and endurance. Bless his family and his fellowship, Lord. Knit their hearts together. Give John open doors to share wisdom and insights of these times. And we ask that you'd fill him with your spirit to continue to do the work that you have given him to do. Go before us this morning, Lord, and we ask all things in Jesus' name. Amen. Pastor, lawyer, and teacher, known for his weekly prophecy updates, a trial lawyer for almost 40 years, John serves as an elder at Fellowship Bible Chapel. His prophecy updates are available on the Fellowship Bible Chapel FBC YouTube channel, or you can just do a search for John Haller at YouTube, and it will take you to the same spot. John, welcome back to Standing for the Truth. It's been a while.
6: Yeah, I guess we were talking. I didn't realize it had been that long, yeah. So... Yeah, good to be back.
5: Yeah, good to have you here. I mean, I know we say it all the time. It's just insane. But things are unraveling rather quickly. And I want to start out with something that just seemed to have happened in the last 24 hours or so. You know, the what's going on over there in the Middle East, what's going on with specifically in Saudi. Let's talk about the pipeline. Something's burning over there, John. What's going on? The Houthis are involved, or what's the scoop?
6: At least the report that I've seen, which seems to be credible, it's interesting. I read a lot of newspapers every day, and I read news websites, and I'm not finding a lot of coverage on it, but the open source intelligence webs, people that post on X and also on social media have been covering with satellite image things, a rather large fire in the

0: Saudi pipeline. So one of the things right now is the world is, I don't really know how to say this. I'm sure if Britt Gillette was here, he would be much more direct, but this is, the world is really teetering on the brink of some very serious situations. So as the war in Iran with Iran and the closure of the Strait of Hormuz has gone on, you know, oil supplies have gone down. So there, some of the oil has been rerouted. One is this Trans-Saudi pipeline. It's about 500 miles long. And so that was an alternative route. So Saudis were putting out about 7.5 million barrels of oil a day before all of this with Iran started. This pipeline can accommodate around 5 million barrels a day. But the problem with the pipeline is if they can shut down a big 22-mile wide maritime strait, a pipeline, one missile properly placed, can take it out. So the word that, at least the best description I've seen is that, and this could be totally wrong, I want everybody to know that, you know, because I'm sure people will go fact check it, but there could be 30 to 50 miles of that pipeline that's destroyed. Now, it can be rebuilt, but then it can be destroyed by yet another missile. And Iran and the Houthis, their proxies in the southern part of the Saudi, the Arabian Peninsula, do have still have missile capabilities. It also appears that they are getting satellite targeting assistance from China and Russia. And Russia's upset with everybody because we're putting sanctions on Russia because of Ukraine. And so they're helping the Iranians. And it's funny that right now it seems like nobody fights their own wars.
1: No.
0: You know, so like we don't put people into the Middle East. Now we've lost 17 people in our military since this thing started with Iran. But, you know, that's a far cry from what we lost in Afghanistan and Iran and Iraq. Or Iraq, you know, after the wars there. So Iran has fought through proxies. And by fighting through proxies, they have one sort of plausible deniability. Well, we're not really involved in that. That's those guys who hate you. And they fund them. So they have funded different people around. And it's a circle. It's a ring of fire around Israel. You have the Houthis in Yemen to shut down the strait going into the Red Sea, which is an alternative route for Saudi oil. Ship the oil by pipeline across the Saudi Arabia, put it on ships in the Red Sea, you know, near the ports of Jeddah and not too far from Mecca, the holy city, the Islamic holy city of Mecca, and then ship it out through the Band al-Mab Strait there between Yemen and Somalia. But again, it's a narrow strait. It's a choke point.
1: Yeah.
0: And now they've cut off the pipeline. So that's probably 5 million barrels of oil a day that is now offline in the world. That's a significant part of world usage. That's going to have impact. So the price of oil is going up. Now, Trump has supposedly got this agreement. I haven't been able to see a copy of it, or some kind of agreement or provision that we will be getting the oil from Venezuela because of that operation. And that may cover us over. I don't really know right now. I will just say my view as someone who watches this and reads extensively on the subject, the world is really on the precipice right now, in my view.
1: Yeah, agreed completely. That was I see I-24 covered that last night. Sky News was covering it last night, because here the midterm convention was all that was being talked about. So it was hard to find any other news. But I did see I-24 was covering this. Very, very interesting. Another story.
0: Well, you mentioned that. If I could just interrupt for a second. Sure. There's disruption everywhere. So, of course, we have the war in the Middle East. We have the war Russia-Ukraine. We have problems elsewhere. The political situation is shifting, for example, in South America, more right-wing parties are winning. A big election in Germany, the right-wing parties did very well. Now, whether they'll take over the government now is probably in question, but there's this big shift politically. And while we have all this turmoil going on, we have the midterm elections here in the United States, which who knows how that's going to go. And then they have elections in Israel about a week or 10 days before our election, midterm election. So in late October, in about 6 weeks, Israel will be selecting its next government. Wow. I will say, and so what you're going to see is you're going to see these really sophisticated, bot-driven propaganda operations coming at us from all sorts of things. So, for example, one of the things this week in Israel is there was a report in Haaretz, which you would call it the New York Times of Israel, that Benjamin Netanyahu was warned by the UAE 10 days before October 7th attacks in 2023. Most people I know in Israel dismiss that, but it's in the political season. I'm telling you, just wait to what you're going to see over the next 6 weeks. It'll be shocking. And so their question now is Netanyahu, the longest serving prime minister in the history of Israel, will he be able to form a coalition government? You know, they have to, you have to piece the parties together to get a at least 61 Knesset members. And the right-wing parties are splintering. They're taking away votes from Netanyahu's group and other people in his coalition. And he, you know, I think he acknowledged last week that it's going to be very difficult for him to remain as the prime minister.
1: Wow. You're right. You hit the nail on the head when you said things are coming at us right and left. I'm just looking at the links that you had sent me and all the different stories out there. We're not even getting a portion of it. That's why I love having you on, John, because I always hear about things I never hear from anyone else. It's always so interesting, including, and I think this is a very important story, about the UK's Foreign Secretary, Ed Miliband, has announced sanctions to punish Israel related to the settlements in Judea and Samaria. Melanie Phillips has written for several days in a row on this with just the right amount of indignation. I don't think she's overstating any of this. Set this up for us, John, because he is a Jew and he it's complicated, but it's not. And it's surprising, but it's not, because the UK is just absolutely disintegrating for all their own reasons. But talk to us about this.
0: Yeah, he's a, by the way, Miliband is a radical Marxist. In fact, he kind of showed his hand the other day, and I believe this happened in, and I don't know if it was what's the guy's name, Burnham, who's kind of coming in as the prime minister. I think Miliband's the foreign secretary, but anyway, in their parliament, where they, you know, they always have these debates back and forth, I think it was Burnham who was saying that, well, we support the Palestinians because they're the underdog. And the whole Palestinian thing, we have to go back to 1964. That was created out of whole cloth by the KGB as Russian propaganda to divide Israel and people in the West and to cause chaos. And it sure has worked. So I've studied this a lot. I will be doing a tour in about a year. And like the tour I did a year ago in Israel, we'll spend a lot of time in the Central Highlands. In fact, I'll be at Brock Harbor Church this Sunday in Bakersfield, California, filling in for Pastor Brandon Holdhouse. And I will be talking about the judgment that God pronounces in Joel. I will bring the nations down into the valley of Jehoshaphat, there by Jerusalem, and I will judge them there because they've scattered my people and divided my land. And what does it mean by dividing the land? And so the whole world enterprise, as Israel came back into the land, has been to divide the land. So Hamas and other organizations, they don't think, they're not really interested in dividing the land. That's a Western myth that everybody operates. And I believe it is still a predominant view, even within large aspects of the current Trump administration. It is a crazy idea. If you go back to 2020, so who's leading our diplomatic efforts in the Middle East right now? Jared Kushner. In 2020, the first Trump administration, they came out with a plan, vision for peace and prosperity. And that plan clearly stated that there would be a future Palestinian state in Judea and Samaria. And it's interesting. So Ambassador Huckabee, who I'm critical of somewhat right now, I will give him credit. He calls it Judea and Samaria. It's biblical Judea and Samaria. And when you refer to that on social media, you will be attacked relentlessly. Oh, you're just a Jewish Zionist bot. But I want to go back to Resolution 181, from which was the partition plan of the UN back in 1947. And it's specifically as they're talking about how they're going to divide up the land of Israel, which I think is part of what's going to, God is going to judge in Joel chapter 3, it's yet future. I'm going to quote directly. I have it sitting right here on my screen. The boundary of the hill country. This is the UN words.
1: Okay.
0: The boundary of the hill country of Samaria and Judea starts on the Jordan River. And then, so they talk about this as Judea and Samaria. So please spare me the admonition that I'm just a Zionist bot. I'm quoting from the UN. There's a lawyer, her name, UK lawyer, Jewish, named Natasha Hausdorff. She does phenomenal work. She has a big article in the Spectator called "The Israeli Settlements Lie." Now, I could talk for a long time about that, but I would encourage everyone to please go to Fellowship Bible Chapel YouTube channel and look up the interview that Mark Sutherland and I did of a lady named Naomi Kahn. She works with Regavim. It's an organization to track illegal building within Area C. So under the UN plans in Oslo, they divided Judea and Samaria into areas A, B, and C. A is total Palestinian control. B is total Israeli control. C is Israeli security control. But Area C, the Palestinian Arabs are not supposed to be building there. And Regavim has tracked this. And their estimate is, I have no reason to doubt this. Naomi has spent some time with her. She's incredibly brilliant. Mother of six, grandmother of nine, I think she is. And this is her life. They've found not 100 illegal structures in Area C, 103,000 illegal structures in Area C. And the property law and everything over there is all messed up. And this leads to these conflicts between Israeli settlers and Arabs.
1: Okay.
0: So Naomi wrote a very good article recently on a town called Tur Messiah. It is located about 20 miles north of Jerusalem. And it's on Highway 60, which is the now known as the biblical highway officially in Israel, because it's the highway of the patriarchs that Abraham, Jacob used as they traveled through this area as they came into the land and settled. So just north of Tur Messiah is a town called Shiloh. Or Shiloh, as some people say. It is where it was the capital for over 300 years. It's where the tabernacle stood. You can go today, you can see the post holes from where the tabernacle was at Shiloh.
1: Wow.
0: And it is where Hannah, in one of the first recorded prayers in scripture, prayed that God would bless her with a son who she would dedicate to the Lord. And that that son, born at Shiloh, lived at Shiloh, raised at Shiloh, living with the high priest of Israel, Eli, was Samuel, the last judge of Israel. The one who anointed Saul, the one who anointed David. And so the history there, so Tur Messiah is an Arab village. It was small. It's grown. Today, it's about, it should be about 1,600 to 2,000 people. It's 8,000.
1: Wow.
0: 90% of the people have U.S. passports. This is by design to create a problem for the Israeli government. The average home in Tur Messiah is 6 bedrooms. Many of the homes have 15 bedrooms. So, and this is why we'll be critical of Ambassador Huckabee and our U.S. State Department, because we don't get this. So Huckabee went up there last, Ambassador Huckabee went up there last week to meet with Arabs. These U.S. citizens, they've got U.S. flags. And so there's this provocation that goes on between the Arab people in these towns and the Jewish people who are building settlements in the area. And so look, there are Israeli settlers that I think are bad people, criminal elements that need to be done. But I think if you watch the video, the video taken by Ambassador Huckabee is he's at this massive mansion because he's saying, I could never afford to live here. I got my salary. There's a guy who drives by in one of those little four-wheel drive. At the golf course, we call them gators. You know, they're just little maintenance vehicles.
1: Yeah.
0: And immediately all over social media, and I'm responding to this. I don't like what's going on. Somebody says, look at this guy storming Tur Messiah. He drove down a path and turned down a road and drove away. He wasn't storming anything. And this is the rhetoric that's used by the Palestinian Arabs. For example, I was on the Temple Mount last year. A group of about 30 Jewish people came by singing as we were there near the Dome of the Rock. If you read that about that in the press, they would say, Jewish settlers storm Temple Mount. I was standing there and they walked 5 feet away from me. They weren't storming anything. And this is the right answer. And Huckabee kind of bought into it. And he bought into it on another situation. So when the UK comes out and says, we're going to put sanctions on Israel, ban, you know, Israeli goods from the settlements, Marco Rubio was asked about it and he refused to criticize it. There's something going on. So there is this belief that there's going to be a two-state solution. It's a total misnomer, and it really means yet another Palestinian state, because we've had Palestinian state called Gaza. How did that work out? And after the 48 war of independence, after Israel declared its independence, Jordan took over this area. So I did, and I, if I need to stop talking, just let me know. Jordan took over this area. They, in fact, there were places that Jordan took over. They expelled the Palestinians that lived there. Their own Arab brethren, they expelled or transferred to refugee camps. And so, Mary, I've been around this area up and down a number of times over the past 10 years. You go to Tur Messiah, they are luxurious mansions. It is like Beverly Hills.
1: Wow.
0: It's a complete operation. By the way, if you go, and I will talk about this on Sunday, if you go up to Nablus, to the biblical city of Shechem, which, well, you'll have to listen to the thing on Sunday to find out all about it. But you will see, and I was just there last year, there are new apartment buildings and homes and big homes all over what people call the West Bank. Why are people still living in these tenements called refugee camps almost 80 years after the War of Independence in 1948? Why is that happening? And by the way, Jordan, who had control of the area until the 67 war, after the 67 war, Jordan says, we don't want anything to do with it. And the people who were Palestinians in Jordan had their citizenship revoked by the Jordanian monarchy. So stop with this, that this is all Israel. This is a complete lie.
1: Yeah.
0: And one more thing. I've been in these areas, these apartment buildings down by Efrat, which is a Jewish settlement between Jerusalem and Hebron. Wonderful community. I've driven down Highway 60 at night, and all of these new apartment buildings and in the southern part of Bethlehem, from my own personal observation, at night, Jewish villages have lights all over the windows, like you would expect. You will not see a single light on in any window in any of these Arab settlements. Why? It's a complete psychological propaganda op to make people think that there are more Arabs living there than they are, than there are. And even with all these new apartment buildings, these horrible refugee camps still exist, and they're all over Israel. It's unbelievable to me. But my problem is, if you take the area ABC map and overlay it and look at area A and then overlay that on the Jared Kushner plan from 2020, it's the same thing. That will be a Palestinian state.
1: Wow. Very interesting.
0: That's our own government doing this.
1: Yes.
0: It's insanity, in my opinion.
1: It is. And I'm really glad you brought all that up. It's important to understand this. We're not getting this from the news. The British guy, Miliband's, his claim that the settlements are illegal and occupation of these disputed territories is unlawful. That's ignorant, as Melanie says, false. It's absurd. Just so many things about what's going on in England. Is really so disturbing, because it says also, she also says, casting the Jewish state in this light has all but consumed the Labour Party for years, an unhinged obsession that's now reached a fever pitch of derangement. Tell us what you really think, Melanie. But I love how she puts this, because there's so much going on there. They're losing their soul over there. Gatestone Institute has an article today. Britain is falling hard, worse. The British government appears to be facilitating it. And they give an example here, John. The tiny village of Piddington, population 350, is about to receive 1,250 male illegal immigrants who will be housed at a local former military base. The village's inhabitants, who are terrified, are saying they will declare independence. They've called on Donald Trump to support them. You know, there's two different sides to this, John, and neither of them are any good. This is such an awful development. But the UK, you know, like you said, Miliband, I didn't know he was a Marxist.
0: He's a radical Marxist.
1: Starmer, all of these guys. They're signing
0: and
1: their own death warrant.
0: We have a guy running for Senate in Michigan against Mike Rogers, this Syed guy.
1: Yeah.
0: Who is a radical Islamist, just like Mamdani in New York.
1: Right.
0: Where today we celebrate, remember 25 years ago today, the attack on the World Trade Center in New York. And now we have a radical Islamist as a mayor. This thing has impact. I recently went to Middle East Forum. At the Middle East Forum, they were talking about a young couple, Sarah Milgram, and I cannot remember, I apologize for not remembering the name of her at the time boyfriend. He actually had a ring. They attended the Middle East Forum conference in the same room where I was a year before. One night they went to something down at the Jewish Museum, and they were murdered in cold blood on the street of Washington, D.C. because they were Jews.
1: Yeah.
0: And the people at the Middle East Forum were talking about this wonderful young couple who was here a year ago, and now they're gone.
1: Right.
0: So we want to dismiss it and push it off that it's not, it's over there, not here. It's here, and it's here in very large, it's huge in the United States.
1: It is.
0: You go down to Dallas, the mosques that are being built, they're built like fortresses. We have a huge problem. And, you know, unfortunately, I don't think our government's doing enough about.
1: No, absolutely not. And just look at Britain, because their changing demographics is obvious. We can see what's going on over there. All the crime that's going on. It's just the West is signing its own death certificate. I don't understand, John. But that's what you're here for, to help us at least make a dent in this. It is September 11th. It's Friday. How interesting to be having the discussion that we're having on the anniversary of 9/11. So very sobering, like I said at the opener, very sobering day. We got so much more to talk about with John. We're going to talk about the Mecca Agreement. We're going to talk about the Board of Peace, more with Jared Kushner, all of that. So stay with us. We're going to try and get as much as we can in the second half of today's Standing for the Truth. So back in two.
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1: Welcome back to Stand Up for the Truth for Friday, September 11th. John Haller is my guest today. Always so much to talk about. We're going to switch gears here to the Mecca Agreement, because it seems like this revolving door of Middle East agreements kind of makes your eyes glaze over. This concept of collective security and defensive alliances. We see that in the Gog and Magog War, too. This group of people, they can't seem to do it alone. There's got to be an alliance going on, and even though we don't know the timing of that, it's a good example of that kind of sensibility that's going on in these last days. What is the Mecca Agreement, John?
0: So back in, I believe it was on August the 7th, the leaders, actually was the leaders of Turkey, Erdogan, the president, along with their foreign ministers, Mohammed bin Salman and his foreign minister, the Crown Prince of Saudi Arabia, and his Prince Faisal, the foreign minister, and then the Pakistani foreign prime minister and foreign minister all met in Mecca in Saudi Arabia. This is an Islamic city. And the reason it's now called the Mecca Defense Alliance, we're getting together to defend ourselves. And they've sort of brought in something like what we refer to as NATO Article 5. If you attack one of the NATO countries, the other countries can consider coming in and defending you. It's not an automatic obligation. But they have a similar provision in the Mecca Agreement. Three countries, all Sunni Islamic, and it was done in Mecca. And so after they signed the agreement, they went down to the think of Mecca, the Grand Mosque in Mecca has, I would call it the Saudi royal family skybox to overlook the mosque and the Kaaba. It's in the area of this massive building that they built there, the Royal Clock Tower, that is probably the third tallest building in the world.
1: Really?
0: And has the largest shopping mall in the world and the largest hotel in the world in terms of number of rooms, overlooking the mosque. And by the way, they're wanting to expand their construction cranes all over that area, and they're also building a new thing called the King Salman Gate. Look it up. It's unbelievable, all of the skyscrapers and everything that they're in the process of building. And their goal is to expand the mosque capacity to eventually be able to accommodate 5 million people at one time. We think we have mega churches, you know, when they have a auditorium that seats 5,000 or 7,000. They're talking about 5 million at one time. By the way, they built an underground mosque in the area of a place called Solomon Stables on the Temple Mount in Jerusalem. They have the Dome of the Rock.
1: Right.
0: They have Al-Aqsa Mosque. They also are trying to put a mosque over by the Eastern Gate, but they excavated down, destroyed a lot of archaeological evidence of the temple, built a mosque that can accommodate, my understanding is, 30,000. 5,000 people at one time on the Temple Mount in Jerusalem.
1: Wow.
0: So they build these massive projects. But I think the point is it's the Mecca alliance. It's not the Saudi, or it's not the tripartite alliance. It's Mecca. And when you're in Saudi Arabia and you're driving and you're on the road to Mecca, there will be signs. All non-Muslims exit here. You go to Mecca as a non-Muslim, they'll kill you. They will execute you if they catch you.
1: Wow.
0: It's incredibly dangerous. It's a closed city. That means the Mecca alliance, the way I look at it, is a closed agreement that non-Islamic countries cannot join. So there are three, Pakistan, Saudi Arabia, and Turkey, all significant. Turkey particularly significant in Bible prophecy. I talk a lot about that. And the imagery that they use, now they're talking about we will bring in maybe seven more countries. So three and seven would be 10, right?
1: Mm-hmm.
0: And that ought to kind of like click in a little bit for people who study Bible prophecy. I'm not saying this is that, but I'm just saying is that the numbers are working. And one of the countries that they're talking about bringing in is Iran. Mm-hmm. And look at what's going on. So the Houthis blow up the pipeline in Saudi Arabia, we think. They're closing the Mandab Strait. And people are like, hey, Pakistan. So Mohammed bin Salman picks up the phone yesterday, calls Donald Trump twice. Please go attack the Houthis. Trump says, I don't even, if he took the call or not, whatever he did was no. Mohammed bin Salman, you're on your own. You have 250 F-16 fighter jets. Go do it yourself. You got all this oil money. So Saudi now, with their oil exports almost completely shut down, is in a terrible state economically. Hmm. And they're reeling economically. I'm sorry. I don't know how else to say this. So they went to Pakistan and somebody asked, are you going to come help Saudi Arabia under the joint defense thing of attack on one is attack on all? And you know what Pakistan said? This is a response that only a lawyer could truly appreciate, the nuance. Well, no. That's only if a nation state attacks. The Houthis are a radical group within another nation state, but not a nation state. And they don't want to do it because they get oil and stuff through truck routes and that type of thing from Iran. But there's talk about bringing Iran in. And we know this Gog-Magog alliance that we talk about is Islamic. Turkey's messing around in Libya, which is part of it, in Sudan, in Somalia.
1: Syria.
0: And they're bringing it in Syria. Iraq is being brought into it, too. Turkey's trying to redirect all the pipeline routes, like up through Iraq into Turkey, to make them the center part. They're building a railway in Jordan, Saudi Arabia, and they're trying to bypass Israel because the Biden administration and Netanyahu were promoting this thing called IMEC, India, Middle East, Europe trade corridor that went through Israel and the port of Haifa. But Turkey's trying to get around that because they don't like Israel. They're against Israel.
1: Right.
0: It's all very interesting, but the interesting thing is Iran's really reeling right now. The regime could fall. I mean, they have no money, but they're still manufacturing ballistic missiles, according to an article in this morning's Wall Street Journal. Hmm. And so they're hanging in there, but it's interesting that if you look at the description of the nations that come, Magog, Meshach, Tubal, that type of thing, I don't think it refers to Russia. That's just John Haller. I think it refers to Turkey and the Central Asian republics, which, by the way, in Turkish textbooks now are called Turkestan, not the Stan republics. They're calling because they're all Turkish ethnic. It's where the people who took over Turkey from the Armenian and the Greeks came from back in the 1400s. So very interesting dynamics here. But it says that in the way the text reads in Ezekiel 38, in Persia with them, it doesn't say. So a lot of times we've sort of translated that, well, Iran's going to lead this because Iran, well, maybe Iran's back on its heels, but it comes with them.
1: Right.
0: And it sort of seems like a lot of that is set up right now, in my opinion. Certainly it would bear watching. So if I was scoring this on a, hey, pay attention to this, I really would be giving this a 10 out of 10, right?
1: Wow. And Turkey doesn't, they don't keep any secrets of how they feel about Israel. You know, he's entrenched in Syria, and he said that Israel's destruction is the duty of humanity. He said that more than once this year. And then the head of the IAEA recently detailed that a significant amount of Assad-era nuclear material has been discovered in Syria. Syria says, well, we're going to keep it. So there's your WMD. And also I heard, John, is this true? Turkey's shifted from Russian to American crude because of the war in Iran. I'm confused by that because I figured that, you know, Turkey would side with Iran no matter what against the U.S. and against Israel. But
0: Turkey
1: getting,
0: will, Erdogan will do what's best what he thinks for Turkey.
1: That makes sense.
0: And they will curate everything through that lens. And he's very clever, you know, but Turkey, the Turkish defense, in spite of them having a very bad economy, they're building defense things, drones and missiles and unmanned aircraft and that type of thing, and naval ships. They're the second biggest producer of naval ships in the world now, next to just behind China. So they're developing all of that. They have a reason. It's very interesting that Erdogan himself recently said, I want to go pray in the Umayyad Mosque in Damascus. Now, that ought to sort of like set off a little things in your mind like, oh, wait, what? Umayyad Mosque in Damascus. And then Turkish social media did an AI-generated picture of al-Shara, the head of the president of Syria, and Erdogan, the president of Turkey, standing in the courtyard of the Umayyad Mosque, and in the distance is a hill with the Temple Mount and al-Aqsa Mosque on it. This is their goal. This is what they're working for, and it all centers around Jerusalem. So they've been saying this for a long time, and I would say you mentioned the nuclear material in Syria, the nuclear material that is a holdover from the Assad regime. The Middle East Forum conference that I went to back in May, we did a war game. And what was the war game about? And the guys at the Middle East Forum are very smart. And it was Turkey and nuclear material. What? How are we going to handle this? And now Trump's saying also Saudi will let you have nuclear enrichment capabilities too. He later tried to tack on, you have to agree to the Abraham Accords. And the Saudis have said, you never brought that up. Sign the agreement. So it's all a really big mess.
1: It is.
0: I will say.
1: It is. The tentacles. It's just astonishing what's going on in that hemisphere. It's absolutely mind-blowing. And none of us can even hope to begin to keep up. But we're making a dent in it anyway. Gaza. Let's talk about Gaza a little bit. Because the Board of Peace, when they came along, Trump said, well, all you members, you contribute X amount of billions of dollars. And then we're going to all funnel it into Gaza. And we're going to build Vegas of the Middle East there in Gaza. Put Jared Kushner at the head of it. I've heard a lot about him. None of it really very good. What's your take on him? And the a lot of the countries that signed up for the Board of Peace have not given a dime to this. It just seems like everything stalls out over there.
0: Well, you know, the guy who's really so it's a Kushner op, I guess is the way to say this. And I think the thing that happens with Trump is Trump sort of pushes everything like, hey, this will be a big, beautiful commercial deal, and you'll go along with it. But it ignores the ideological basis of people that are involved.
1: Bingo.
0: So, look, Kushner, I believe Kushner and Witkoff are compromised by past business dealings with Qatar. Also, Kushner with Saudi Arabia. He's got an investment fund that he manages. I don't know. I assume he makes millions of dollars a year from this. And the Saudis have invested $2 or $3 billion into that fund. that he's managing, and he's very close to Crown Prince Mohammed bin Salman. So I don't know. I will say Qatar right now, which has caused all kinds of problems in the United States, spending by most estimates $100 billion or more dollars in university programs and everything to further Muslim Brotherhood ideology, is reeling right now. Somebody was sort of joking on social media this morning, hey, if you see a Qatari walking down the street with his hand out, you might want to give him a 10 bucks because they share a gas field with, so they're Sunni Islam, Muslim Brotherhood. Okay. They share the largest gas field in the world with Iran, which is Sunni. And they've gotten along all the time. And so Qatar has the largest, I believe, liquefied natural gas export facility in the world. Iran attacked it because Iran is so radically ideologically, they don't care if somebody's sort of aligned with them, they'll attack it. And that liquefied natural gas facility in Qatar was damaged. Parts of that are going to take 5 years to rebuild. Now Qatar has had a lot of its money cut off. They entered into an agreement today to buy gas from the United States. This is crazy.
1: It is.
0: The richest natural gas, made one of the richest natural gas things on the world, is now going to buy gas from the United States.
1: Wow.
0: It's I don't know how to describe the sort of insanity that we're seeing. And then we look at it in terms of how it plays into Bible prophecy. And it's sort of like, just, you know, open your Bible and your news feed and see what happens.
1: Yeah, and see what happens, right? And that's why I call it method to the madness, because even if we don't understand the madness or the method thereof, God is sovereign over all these things. All this movement back and forth with various nations and alliances that you wouldn't expect to ever get along. The pragmatic aspect of why they want what they want or do what they do. I don't think we can ever figure it out. And like you said, the ideology of the area, I'm not even sure how much Trump and his staff understand. I think Trump thinks if you throw money at everything, if you bring the Arab world, everybody gets a $5,000 handout. That's somehow going to transfer to peace on earth, goodwill towards men, because that's what he does. He's a businessman. He throws money at everything. But the ideology aspect, that has bothered me for a long time, John. The hatred towards Israel, the systemic hatred towards Israel. It's a spiritual situation. We've got to apply that, right? Or we're never going to understand any of it. And well, even at that, right?
0: Yeah, that's sort of a pivot point of everything. And so, and it relates to Israel, Jews being back in the land, and the land being central to a lot of this. And so that's why I'm going to talk about that this weekend. When it says you've scattered my people and divided my land, it doesn't tell us exactly what it means by division, but everything that you look at that comes from the secular world, the EU, now the UK, even our own State Department, and everything is dividing the land.
1: Yeah.
0: And it arose out of Oslo from September 13th, 1993. They signed Oslo on the White House lawn. And it started this division process. And it's still strong among certain elements of the Israel's political elite. They think they can do a two-state solution. Now, most people don't think. But listen, Israel's a little country. The world's coming against it. The world's united against Jerusalem. Bible tells us that. Seems like that's happening. And any kind of agreement or anything, my view is for a long time, Ben, they'll just shove it down Israel's throat if they think they can get away with it.
1: Yeah, absolutely. But there's a covenant. God made a covenant with Israel in that land, and it's tied to their redemption. And this is what nobody seems to understand, but you got to open a Bible to understand that, right? With Ezekiel and the dry bones and all of that. The land is tied to their redemption. So, you know, you mess with that, and God's not going to be happy about that. How interesting. John Haller is my guest today.
0: That's very interesting, Mary, because that you made that point, because I've been saying this for a while. This redemption process, this I don't know how to say this, this reconciliation of the people of God in Mashiach, in the Messiah. We know it's going to come, but part of that process, I believe, having been in Israel a lot lately, is a restoration of them tied to their land historically. Mm-hmm. Archaeological finds, restoration yep. of things that were there, the finding of holy sites.
1: Yep.
0: And that sort of thing. And I think that's all part of this redemptive process.
1: Yes, absolutely. I'm so glad you said that, because archaeology over there is a branch of apologetics. I think God's allowing it right now for a very, very good reason. And I think we can't miss the forest for the trees when it comes to what's going on in that land. So thank you for bringing that up. Right. I appreciate that. Wow, just so much going on. I want to ask you, we have some time left. I want to talk about AI, because there was a book that came out in late 2025. If anyone builds it, everyone dies. And that thing made the rounds
0: That's a book by a guy named Eliezer Lutkowski.
1: Yes. Yeah. And a lot of people are still talking about that book, and people are becoming concerned about AI. A gentleman named Jacob Coxon, do I have that right?
0: Yes.
1: He helped train powerful AI systems, OpenAI, Anthropic, and he walked away on September 8th. And there I am seeing a lot of people expressing fear, genuine fear. I've seen many clips this week that they don't understand what's going on. They know that the people creating these systems, here's an analogy. Somebody said it's like you send a plane up in the air. It has no landing gear. And you tell the people, well, that's OK. We'll figure out the landing gear while we're up there. Meanwhile, come on board. It's perfectly safe. But there's no landing gear, John, and I think this is what people are really upset about. And this young man walked away, you know, it wasn't a specific breakthrough, he says. It's simply, you know, things are speeding up, and B, they're not under control. And I think people are panicking a little bit. What's your take on this? Is it really, is it that dangerous?
0: So there are two views. So there's a guy, I have a lot of respect for him. He's a former Goldman Sachs investment manager, whatever. His name's Ed Dowd. He says this is all a psychology operation to get people to invest in AI, to put more money into AI. I'm not sure I'm following his reasoning. I'm going to have to think about that a little bit. But I do know, and we do these tech roundtables with Patrick Wood and Britt Gillette and Scott Townsend, all of whom you know, and Pete Garcia on a regular basis, sometimes bring in some other guys. And we're concerned. We do like one a month. And I will tell you that with the developments in AI, we sometimes, like 2 weeks out, we're like, do we have enough to talk about? And then the day we go sit down to do it, how do we keep it to 2 or 3 hours?
1: Right.
0: Because there's so much going on. So I'm concerned about it. I think it's developing. I'll just use my own example. There are great research tools that you can use for AI to get information. But you have to be smart enough to know that you may not be getting exactly the correct information. And I'm concerned. So here's a point. So I saw a post yesterday about somebody who said AI is going to destroy the integrity of the Bible. And I said, it may. Because what will happen is AI, you know, reviews the information that you submit. For example, somebody who I follow and don't necessarily agree with the person all the time on Bible prophecy used a map recently. This person puts up 2-3 videos a week. And I don't have time to go back and look through every video to find the map that this person used, because I thought it was very, very important in light of all we've been talking about. So I just went, gave the channel name, about the time frame, and a couple things I saw on the map. Mary, in 10 seconds, I was directed to the exact video out of 50 videos.
1: No.
0: In 10 seconds.
1: Yeah.
0: Because everything is transcribed. So I've asked it, when was the first time I used a particular term? And it gave me, it was called Charlie Vector 019er because I was getting censored.
1: Yeah.
0: And it said you started using it in March of 2020.
1: Wow.
0: And then it said, I didn't ask this question, but the AI response told me you used it to get around the censors at YouTube.
1: Are you kidding?
0: I'm serious. So oh, now I've got my motivation. So I'm concerned about this. And so now there's a huge report, by the way. I haven't even had a chance to look at it. It's a couple hundred pages long. Anthropic, one of the big AI companies, just put it out. It's a big PDF thing about how people like the Houthis are using AI to develop targeting thing for their missiles.
1: Wow. Well,
0: and this is happening all over. Wow. They're using it in Ukraine. Yeah, Russia is now using AI chips in their drones to go after people.
1: It's a complicated subject, and I shouldn't bring it up with only 5 minutes left, because now we only have 2 minutes left. But nevertheless, okay. I think people just are seeing things. They're seeing how it continues to develop, and they feel helpless. Because Tim and I are in the car, and I said, you know what? I just want to close the lid on my laptop and pretend none of it exists. And, of course, we laugh like crazy because we know it's embedded everywhere. We never wanted it. Nobody asked for it. People are becoming obscenely rich over it. And yet we would like to just walk away, turn the phone off and walk away. Because when I go in my backyard and look at my flowers, there is no AI there. I still live in a world where I can say enough for now. For now, John.
0: But it's very intrusive. And so attack on the Bible, you're going to see. And part of the problem will be they're going to feed into AI model. It will be developing these conclusions based on reviewing the textual criticism that's been going on since the mid-1800s, attacking the Bible.
1: I can see
0: so
1: that.
0: So garbage in, garbage out. That's my point. And so you got to be prepared. This is coming.
1: Yes.
0: And be prepared for a response.
1: Be discerning. Study the real Bible. Wow. John Haller, thank you so much. The hour flies by, as you and I agree on that. Go so fast. Thank you so much, and God bless you. We'll be praying for your travels this fall. All right. Monday, we're going to reach back to September 11th of 25 for a conversation worth hearing again. I'm joined by journalist and prophecy watcher Bill Wilson of the Daily Jot, discussing Charlie Kirk, Americans' political divisions, declining trust in public health, lawfare, you name it. We cover all of that. So I hope you can join us on Monday. Tuesday, it's me and me alone, me, myself, and I, talking to myself. But I'm looking forward to another deeper dive into Bible prophecy. Now, to him who is able to do exceedingly abundantly above all that we ask or think, according to the power that works in us, to him be glory in the church by Christ Jesus to all generations forever and ever. Amen. Have a great weekend. Thanks for being with me this week. Cheery bye.
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9: Take the opportunity to teach your children while they're young. Hi, I'm Chuck Bentley with My Money Life from Crown. Whether you're certified or not, everyone with children is an educator. We teach our children by the example we set. And if we're not intentional, we can waste daily opportunities to instill biblical values. We can teach dependence on the Lord by praising Him for His mercy, His kindness, and generosity. We can teach trust in His provision when we pray about our own needs. We help children develop the habit of gratitude by giving thanks in all circumstances, whether we have a lot or a little. We tell how God punished the Israelites for complaining, which is why we should not do it. There's always something to thank Him for. We just have to be attentive. We demonstrate generosity, whether with little or much. Children learn to experience the joy of giving when using their own money or possessions. Pray together about someone you can help financially with your time, skill, and talents. In giving, we find joy in sharing what God has given to us. Children who discover this will look for opportunities to help others for the rest of their lives. Encourage their generosity. It's a motivator for working to have resources available to share with others. It broadens their pool of contacts for further work and finding those who need help. Six times in Psalm 119, the writer says he will meditate on God's mighty deeds. When we fill our minds with noble truths, we can't help but overflow in teaching them to the children that God has entrusted to us. Now, if you're stressed over lingering credit card debt, Christian credit counselors are the best.

0: Amir Mamdani, and with understanding. Now, Amir Mamdani did not win the election with an overwhelming electoral turnout. 61% of the people that could have voted in that election stayed home. That's not unusual in New York. That's the first thing we have to understand about a New York mayor's race. Amir Mamdani only got 1 million votes out of 8 million residents, 8 million plus residents in New York. Not all of them are eligible by age to vote, but let's say there's 6+ million that are registered and eligible to vote and or eligible to vote in adult ages. He only got 1 million votes. So it wasn't like all of New York rose up to elect Amir Mamdani. In fact, his opponents combined got 1 million votes. So it was kind of like a 50-50 split when you take whether or not people went out to vote really wanted Mayor Mamdani to become Mayor Mamdani. So that's one thing. New Yorkers don't vote for mayor very often, and Mamdani got the largest number of votes at 1 million as any mayor since 1969, I think. So that's one point, is it wasn't an amazing moment of turnout. But what about this Islamic question? The Twin Towers, 9/11. How do you elect a Muslim mayor 25 years later? That's a bigger subject. We're talking about it on our longer format broadcast, and we're going to talk more about it again tomorrow on the Public Square. I'm Dave Zanotti. Thanks for listening.
1: 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It's we call it Good News Friday because we love catching up on a lot of the good news you may have missed over the last couple of weeks or so. 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I always keep the intro on Friday short because we want as much good news as possible. David, what's the first piece of good news today?
2: I'm going to look at a story from Grand Canyon University. By the way, do you guys know how large that Christian college is, that Christian university?
1: I know they go back and forth with Liberty over who's the largest. Like, it changes there, but they're around 100,000 online students. I don't know how many in person.
2: Well, they've got 141,000 students registered for this coming semester.
1: Wow.
2: So that is massive. Their online program, but also in person. But the good news is they have announced that they are starting a law school at Grand Canyon University. It's a law school they have started, and they say to integrate the Christian worldview throughout all the curriculum. And they want that because they said you cannot understand Western civilization if you do not understand Christian. And that is so right. If you don't read like the Locke's and the Montesquieu's and the Blackstone's and all these guys that are philosophers, I mean, they're all Christians. How can you look at the guys who built Western civilization? And Western civilization goes back 1,000 years, not just 300 years ago where I was citing the guys the founding fathers used, but you go back to so many of the thinkers, whether it was St. Thomas Aquinas or whatever else, all the stuff that was used to build Western civilization in Europe and bring it to America came through the Christian filter. It came through the biblical filter. And so this is really, really, really fun news that you're going to have a university of this size with this kind of what I want to say, I want to say popularity or outreach. And I say that because to get 141,000 students, you got to have some degree of people liking you and wanting to be part of you. So the fact that they're doing a law school and the fact that it will be to teach the influences on Western civilization, particularly Christianity, this is so good for the coming generations. As you know, it's going to take these guys 10, 12 years, maybe before they have a huge impact on things. But some of these guys are going to end up running for legislature. They're going to be staff legislature. They're going to get into doing legal work. They're going to do legislative work. This is really good stuff for the future. And this is a really good pipeline to have it coming through Grand Canyon University.
1: Yeah, great school. In fact, we often stay there for the leadership congress that we do in Arizona. So great campus, great, amazing that they're going to have a law school. That's very, very good news. And now we're over to Tim for his first piece of good news. Tim?
3: Well, guys, this is one that I think, at least from my algorithm feed on my social media, this was all over it just a week ago, maybe. This is the title of this. It actually was I saw it first as a post either on, I don't know, Instagram.

0: Instagram X something. But the title of this says, Secretary of War Pete Hegseth just personally gave upgraded valor awards to U.S. Marines who were downgraded by the Biden administration after they ran into danger in the 2021 Abbey Gate bombings. Now, guys, mind-boggling to me that the Biden administration would not have given them the proper awards relative to what they had endured, because it might have made the Biden administration look bad, right? This could be like one of those things after Benghazi, and you have Democrats trying to sweep stuff under the rug and not give full acknowledgement of what happened, because that shows their own culpability and their negligence and dereliction of duty and whatever else you might want to throw on that. It certainly seems like this is the case. The good news is that, and there's a video that shows Pete Hegseth actually giving these significantly upgraded valor awards to the U.S. Marines who were there. So to me, the first thing I want to highlight in good news, the first thing on top of my stack, is that we actually have a commander of the military, the Secretary of War, who is actually appreciating the troops for who they are and what they do. Not just giving out awards because, you know, it's the YMCA Kids League and everybody gets an award. No, he actually has prioritized the accomplishments of individuals, the meritocracy, what they're achieving. And in this case, actually going back and cleaning up some of what the Biden administration had done to not properly appreciate and honor the people that had to endure ultimately the incredibly dumb and poor decisions that happened under the Biden administration. So really good news that we have an administration, a president, a secretary of war who supports the military, active duty and veterans. And this is just one more case of it. So really quick one, but first piece of good news for me, I am very grateful that the military service men and women are actually following leaders who appreciate them and honor their sacrifices.
1: Man, and you hear it from them all the time. Every time I talk to somebody that's in the military or former military, they are so thrilled with the direction and the leadership of President Trump and Secretary Hegseth. Just phenomenal. Okay, David, back to you, man. What's next?
2: Well, this one deals with some more reforms and changes happening within the immigration system. This is a term, I'm going to throw out a term I've heard before. I could not define it for you. I could not tell you what it means, but it involves a lot of immigrants that are in the United States, but it's called temporary protected status. Can you guys tell me what that is or why it exists or how it operates?
0: Well, I think that what I've seen, temporary protected status is given to individuals that are more or less seeking asylum in America. There's been some issue identified with the country formerly where their residence was. And so they are given a temporary protective status with the understanding that once the issue is resolved in the nation where they were seeking asylum from, they can return to that nation. That's my understanding, although I could be wrong. Rick, you might have some correction and clarification on that.
1: I thought it was just we want what America has, so we're going to make up some stuff so that we can. No, I'm kidding. I think the legit reason is exactly what Tim said.
2: Tim, you start mentioning the Biden administration, he starts talking like he's part of the Biden administration with comments like that.
0: Well, we're going to have to keep him away from the edge of the stage. I don't want him to fall off and he's wandering a little bit. It's a concern, but we're going to watch him.
2: So it's interesting, Tim, you're on it, except interestingly, the article they've come out with, the State Department is saying, hey, this is not for asylum, and that's a word they don't want used with it, apparently, but it is a temporary protected status, and they say that you can come here for 6, 12, or 18 months. If it lasts longer than that, it has to be extended by the government, but it's because your country has experienced armed conflict, a big environmental disaster, or something extraordinary that is only temporary. And you can come here temporarily, and when that extraordinary danger has passed, you can go back. And so that would be earthquakes and devastating hurricanes and things that wipe out. And so what has happened is the administration now has ended the temporary protected status for 15 different nations. The 15 nations are Haiti, Syria, Yemen, Afghanistan, Cameroon, Nepal, Honduras, Nicaragua, Venezuela, South Sudan, Burma, Somalia, and Ethiopia. Now, those, I can't tell you the disaster I would point to in most of those nations that have opened the door for them to be here by the millions. But let me just kind of point out some of the things that this administration is focusing on. A lot of the people who are here from Somalia came here after receiving approval in September of 1991. So we're talking 35 years on temporary status because there was a revolution in 1991 and they never went home after the revolution in 1991. Or we can take Haiti. In 2010, Haiti had an earthquake. They've recovered several times. They have actually had plenty more disasters since then, but you still have people here since 2010 after an earthquake, and there was a 7.8 magnitude earthquake in Nepal.
1: And just to be clear, David, when we say they've had disasters, we include their own government is a disaster.
2: Yeah, right. That's right. They're part of that disaster is self-inflicted. That's for sure.
1: That's right.
2: Yeah, so Nepal had a 7.8 magnitude in 2015. Tim, you may not remember. Do you remember ever hearing Hurricane Mitch? Anything about Hurricane Mitch? Probably before you were cognizant of stuff like that.
0: Is that before Mitch McConnell got sick and has disappeared? Is that hurricane. What his name was?
2: Rick, you might have a shot at Hurricane Mitch. Do you remember Hurricane Mitch?
1: I do not. No. That was Haiti? Or that was somewhere
2: else? It was 1998, and it ravaged Honduras and Nicaragua. And so since 1998, they've been here on temporary protection. This is just unbelievable to me how anybody that's in a government agency that has specificity of what that status means, 6, 12, or 18 months, and it's till that disaster is gone, and Hurricane Mitch, they recovered decades ago, they recovered from that. It just boggles my mind the way that bureaucrats can read this stuff, unless you are that Marxist mentality that you want no borders and you want to destroy all national identity. You want to destroy the uniqueness of America. This is a great way to do it. But the good news is that for 15 different nations now, their temporary status of decades is now over, and they've got to follow the law. They were brought here under a specific law. They've got to follow that law. I just love to see that finally we're getting back to actually reading the documents and reading the laws under which these things operate. If we don't like the result, change the law. But don't just ignore the law because you have a different agenda. So I think this is really good news.
1: I just can't believe, David, that you would define temporary, be so narrow-minded as to define temporary as less than, it can't be 100 years. Like, I thought temporary could be, I'm kidding. I mean, could temporary actually decades? And it's so frustrating because we know better. We know what that does to our country. And it's not that we don't love people, and that's the other thing people would say about this. Oh, well, you just don't love people because shouldn't you just let those people stay here and enjoy America? Well, then let's just let everyone everywhere in the world come enjoy America, and then no one will enjoy America because it won't be enjoyable anymore.
0: But guys, in the world where we can't define what a woman is, certainly they can't define what temporary means either. So
2: that's right.
0: No surprise on this. But by the way, like deeper level, deeper cut here, this is why it matters that we live in a society rooted and grounded in biblical truth, because that is the basis and standards of truth, of absolutes. If there is no truth, if there is no Bible, if there is no God and no Jesus, then everything becomes subjective. And that's where you have some of these messes. So it is a reflection of the secularization of culture in many ways. I know it's downstream, but if there is no objective truth, then we can't define a woman and we can't define temporary. So it is a reflection that we have lost that foundation that needs to be restored first and foremost. But yeah, not super surprising that people have struggled, but good news that we are able to open a dictionary and once again, properly define what temporary means and remove people that are not here temporarily.
1: Good news, guys. Okay, quick break. We'll be right back. We've got more good news for you folks when we return. 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
1: 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Thanks for staying with us on this Good News Friday. And Tim's up with the next piece of good news.
0: Guys, this one, the headline says Trump signs order creating new space academy akin to West Point. Its location will be determined. I have so many thoughts and emotions on this. Growing up, there was a movie, and this is like probably going to be lost on most people. If somebody was in a homeschool family or like really sheltered in the 80s, 90s, there was a movie called Space Camp. I don't even remember what it was about. I just remember the title. I remember having to watch it at some point. I mean, Rick, maybe for you, this is more of like Star Wars growing up, you know, explore space. But the idea that there's Space Academy is amazing and hilarious to me at the same time, especially when Trump's like, hey, we're going to make this akin to West Point. This is like going to be the elite of the elite. It's awesome. Okay, a lot of article left, Dad, but I'm going to yield to you because I see you want to interject something.
2: I've got a suggestion for Trump. He's looking for a place for a space camp. We have lots of space in West Texas. There's nothing out there. The Big Bend area is a space camp waiting to happen. They can have all the space they want out there. There's tons of space there. And that may not be the space he's talking about.
0: Well, this is in conjunction with NASA, so it would not surprise me if it does show up in Texas or somewhere where there is a NASA connection. So a couple of backgrounds on this. Again, Trump saying this, he wants this to be akin to like the United States Military Academy in West Point. The U.S. Space Academy will be for students looking to enter the U.S. Space Force, a new branch of the military Trump created during his first term. The president will also serve NASA and the civilian space flight industry. So lots of space related things. When Trump also is making this motion, part of what happened as well, and this article is from, I guess the beginning of, no, it would be this weekend is when this article came out. So very recently, President Trump had the crew, the NASA crew that had just had that space Artemis II, that had that space flight. And after signing the executive order, he presented the Vaunted Award, which is the first given to Neil Armstrong in 1978. He gave it to all four members of the Artemis II crew.
2: Hey, Tim, by the way, there was a piece of good news that happened weeks ago that we didn't cover, but it's worth covering now. You mentioned the Artemis crew. And you remember on that space trip, we had a good news piece where that the leader of that crew, the black man, what was his name? Anyway, he read from the scriptures in space, kind of like Borman did back on Apollo 8. And he read from the scriptures. And it's interesting, there was an atheist on that crew. And a couple months ago, he ended up becoming a Christian. He said, as a result of the reading that happened on the Artemis, he heard the scriptures, he listened to it, he'd been thinking about it, thinking about the guys he was with, and he came to Christ as a result. So you mentioned Artemis, gives me a chance to throw in an extra piece of good news there.
0: Yeah, it's a really cool story. Dad, the four astronauts that were involved was NASA astronaut Reid Wiseman, mission commander. The NASA astronaut Victor Glover was the pilot. NASA astronaut Christina Koch, a mission specialist, and then Canadian Space Agency astronaut Jeremy Hansen, also mission specialist. So those were the four people involved. All of them got the Vaunted Award. Again, first given to Neil Armstrong in 1978, Trump gave it to them. And what's interesting, Trump in his comment said that they traveled further than any human has ever traveled. And when he said it, I thought, I wonder if that's really true. And apparently it is absolutely true. And I think I remember having heard this or read this at the time. What is crazy, I never would have guessed how many miles they went from Earth, which it is further than any humans have traveled before. How many miles, guys, do you think they went from Earth? Now, just maybe like perspective, it's a couple thousand miles from East Coast to West Coast. So how many miles did they travel from Earth? What's your guess?
2: So do you mean the round trip mileage or the mileage to the furthest part out that they went?
0: Well, this is the way it's phrased. Their trajectory took them as far as blank amount of miles.
1: Okay.
0: So the trajectory, how far did they go?
2: 73 million miles to the sun. So
0: they didn't go that far.
2: That's right. I don't know. Maybe 2 million, 2.5 million.
0: You are so ambitious, sir. We might need to do a quick look up how many miles to the moon, because it's not quite that far to the moon. Rick, what are your thoughts?
1: I was going to guess it was a little bit further than going to Little Rock from Fredericksburg. So
2: since the Arkansas that's like boy,
1: 500 miles or something. So,
0: but you know, if you hit traffic in Dallas, it feels like
1: you're going to the moon. That's right. Okay, so let's see. If that seemed ambitious, I'm going to say 500,000 miles.
0: Okay, so let me help both of you out. It's been a while since you did your eighth grade, whatever, science where you talk about the moon.
2: Earth science. That was earth science, yeah.
0: So to the moon, the closest point is 225,623 miles. The dark side, the far side of the moon, is 252,088 miles. So they go further than the dark side, the furthest part of the moon. But no, they did not go 500,000. They went 252,756 miles. So over a quarter of a million for sure. But it is the furthest any humans have ever gone.
1: No, wait, Tim. I'm round trip. They went 500. So I was right. It was just round trip. They were I'm just kidding.
0: And I do want to point out, Trump says that this mission, what Artemis is doing, is a stepping stone. Artemis 3 is scheduled for 2027. It's going to involve a series of challenging tests in Earth's orbit. Artemis 4 is slated for 2028 and it's expected to send astronauts to the lunar South Pole for the first time. And I got to be honest, guys, when I was reading this and I saw lunar South Pole, I was like, wait a second. Is there a like lunar surface on the South Pole? I think I misread that and misunderstood. But to the South Pole lunar, I'm assuming that's like the south side of the moon, I think is what that means. The Artemis program's overall goal is to establish a long-term human presence on the moon and eventually send astronauts to Mars. President Trump, in his comments, said that he is trying to restore what has been lost because so many presidents did not prioritize and emphasize the value of kind of the American spirit, that we are people that want to explore the unknown and et cetera, et cetera. And he wants to restore that. Great article. But guys, just on a high level, there is now a new space academy that is coming. He signed the executive order. And then number two, there's more of these Artemis missions scheduled. And part of the schedule, 2028, they're working to land on lunar South Pole for the first time. And then a future objective is actually sending astronauts to Mars, which is just incredible and good news that we have leaders that are ambitious and want to do these kinds of things again. So this is exciting to me.
1: I know, David, you were joking about the space thing in West Texas, but I think since Elon Musk created a city in Texas, what's it called? Space, I'm blanking on it, but it's basically like Space Station or something like that down in, it's kind of close to the border. But I think that'd be a great place for all of these things and space camp and all that to happen. So anyways, but, all right, go ahead, David. Sorry, man. You got, I'm taking up your time for our last piece of good news.
2: Well, there are parts of West Texas that would probably make you feel like you're on the moon with nothing growing out there and lots of desert and open stuff, kind of desolate like that. But that's, neither here nor there. I love West Texas, by the way. Love riding horses out there. It's great. My piece of good news comes from Florida, actually, and it is something that no other state has done to this point in time. Now, it deals with welfare and welfare benefits. So there are welfare benefits, there's federal welfare, there's state welfare, all these things to assist people who need help. There is the what's called temporary assistance for needy families. I wonder if temporary assistance means the same thing that temporary immigration status means, decades and decades and decades. I don't know. But it says right. Temporary assistance for needy families. There's temporary cash assistance, stuff like that. And what happened is DeSantis in Florida said, hey, here's some things we're no longer going to let you use your welfare benefits for. Now, this kind of blows my mind that we were allowing this to be used for welfare benefits. But here's six things he banned. Psychic and fortune-telling services. So wait a minute, you're using your welfare money for psychic and fortune-telling services, or tattoos, spa services, tanning, and other luxury services. So you're using your welfare money to get tattoos and go to spas, or pornography, makes sense, or you're using your welfare money to buy drugs and alcohol, which, yeah, that speaks for itself, or using your welfare money for tobacco and vaping products, or using your welfare money to get tickets to Disney World and other places. So they've said no more on entertainment tickets, theme park admission, video games, anything else. So those are the new six things you can't use your welfare money for. And this is the only state in the United States that has stopped welfare money from being used for those purposes. He's the first one to do this. I'm going, oh my goodness.
0: Well, Dad, let me point out that this is something that we probably will bring up at our legislators' conference this fall. This is one of the things that we often do is try to introduce legislators to other pieces of legislation. Actually, I know many that listen to our program. So if you're listening, just know at our legislators' conference this fall, we're probably talking about this topic. If you can't afford food, you can't afford housing, but you can't afford to go get a massage, you can afford to go to Disney, you might have kind of misappropriated some of those funds. You might need some Dave Ramsey help more than you need the welfare help, apparently. But it's great that Florida's doing this. Dad, again, just a quick throw in. This is definitely something we will advocate for many other states to follow suit on. But it's great that Florida's going that direction.
2: Yeah, it just blows my mind that people would, I don't know, we've never needed to ban this before because I don't think we ever thought it'd be used in this way before. But this has now become kind of a career job path, is taking government money and finding ways to get government money and enjoy your lifestyle. And so with temporary being used here with welfare and temporary being used with immigration status, maybe we're recovering what both of those words actually mean, and words do have meaning. So even that in itself is good news.
1: Yeah, I mean, just more good leadership from Ron DeSantis in Florida as well, right? I mean, he's only got a few months left. I bet we have a few more good news items from Florida before he's done with being governor in Florida. Anyway, everybody have a great weekend. We'll have more Wallbuilders for you next week. But be sure and share the program with your friends and family. And don't forget to check it out on your favorite podcast app. You've been listening to The Wallbuilder Show.

0: run to last through the midterms. Once the midterms are over, whether the Republicans keep or lose the House and or the Senate, President Trump is going to go after Iran like he's never done before.
1: And Lippold says that strike will include once again targeting the leadership of the Iranian Revolutionary Guard Corps.
0: They are going to begin to hit more infrastructure, and they are going to inflict more pain on Iran because that is the only way that government is going to be taken out. They do not understand negotiation. They do not understand reasoning. All the IRGC is interested in is plain raw power and destabilizing the region. Therefore, they must be eliminated, and the United States should exercise whatever tools they need to eliminate that threat.
1: The former ship skipper says otherwise Iran could get a nuclear weapon.
0: And then God help the world, because if they attempt to use it, I guarantee you, Israel will flatten Iran.
1: I'm Chad Groening.
2: More pain at the pump as U.S. gas prices jumped 11 cents over the last 3 weeks to a national average of $4.25 per gallon. And industry analyst Joby Lundberg says oil prices will continue to increase.
3: Oil prices are more at risk even than they were due to the Houthi rebels now operating in the Red Sea, threatening supplies, seizing an island, and causing a Saudi pipeline that was skirting the Strait of Hormuz to close.
2: For American Family News, I'm Rusty P.
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5: I love talking about the things of God because of truth and the biblical worldview. The U.S. Constitution obligates our government to preserve and protect the rights that our founders recognize come from God, our Creator, not our government. I believe that Scripture in the Bible is very clear that God is the one that raised up each of you, and God has allowed us to be brought here to this specific moment in time.
4: This is Jenna Ellis in the Morning.
5: Good morning. It is Monday, September 14th, and we find ourselves in, if we can step, you know, the 30,000-foot perspective, we find ourselves at a crossroads in Western civilization, not even here domestically in America, but I think across Christendom, as my guest this morning has rightly called it, instead of just Western civilization or Western culture, because we're facing two completely diametrically opposed views of reality. One that is premised on truth and that moral truth is discoverable, that we understand who we are as human beings made in God's image in our relationship with him, and that the universe around us is created by him and dictated by him in terms of the laws and the moral laws that he has confined us to, and how we choose then to form a government and to enact policy must be legitimate and must follow the authority that he delegates to our government and then to us, and how we interact as citizens. And all of that is to put forward a more moral and upright society. Then, on the other hand, you have a completely different view of reality, one that is basically rooted in secular humanism, this idea that God is dead or never was or is totally irrelevant, must be excised from society, that man is the end of all things, and that we can create the world in our own image, and whatever we determine is good or evil, permissible versus punishable, that's what we ought to do with our civil society. And so if we believe that socialism is the best way to go about things in 2026, well, then we'll have a DSA candidates. And anything that sounds good, there's no greater principle, no greater moral force in society than simply what we decide and arbitrarily what sounds good feeds our emotion, feeds our particular needs. And so there was an article this past week in The Telegraph that was talking about, and the headline is, how the far right has seized on Christianity for moral cover. And the headline continues, from Tommy Robinson to Dover protesters, hardliners are invoking religion to justify their beliefs, spurring a new Christian nationalism. Now, they use that term Christian nationalism, I think, a little differently in the context of this article than we have on this program and that some people do. And that's the problem inherently with that term, is it's a little bit vague depending on what you're talking about. But the main point really is that

0: We are using Christian morals and Christian symbolism and ultimately Christian beliefs in the Christian worldview to justify more and more political positions. And the UK is doing this in some ways, I think, that are good, some ways that maybe aren't so good, just like here in America. I mean, there are some people that are justifying being more patriarchal and saying that, you know, women have absolutely no place in society whatsoever. And they're trying to use a version of scripture that is undermining, obviously, the inherent dignity of women, but they're trying to then combat feminism, which is a good thing, but ultimately going too far and in a bad way, right? So we have to make sure that what we're advocating for as Christians is truthful, it's biblical, but ultimately the greater response here is that I think, and the discussion that I want to have is that that people are starting to recognize, I think, these two polar opposite views of reality, and that one is coherent, actually leads to freedom and liberty, and the other one is totally inconsistent, has never worked, and leads to ultimate bondage, and the government forcing individuals and subjecting them to whatever the whim of government is. And these two different views of reality are up for election in November, and are here in America, and have been in various ways in a clash over the last, the human history, views of reality that are different, either God or not God. But especially with this kind of post-liberal, this post-reality, post-truth, a kind of a worldview, especially and increasingly over the last about 20 years. And so I want to welcome in Calvin Robinson, who hosts his own show, who's a podcaster and a commentator and also a priest, and is prolific on a lot of these topics. And Calvin, this article struck me as making some good points, and then also I think missing it a little bit when it's focused so much on the symbolism rather than, I think, the fundamental clash between these two completely diametrically opposed views. That, yes, Christians can't just say, well, we're doing anything in the name of God, therefore it's right. But rather, when we are saying that a legitimate government must be premised in truth, it must be premised in biblical reality, limited government must be confined to legitimacy, then we are the only ones that actually have an argument outside ourselves that's actually objective, that's transcendent, and that's not just completely arbitrary. And so how do you view these two opposing realities clashing across Christendom today?
1: Thank you, Jenna. Yeah, I think you hit some good points in there. But if I may, I think the part you're missing from this article, which I found astonishing, was the class dynamic in Britain. So people in America often forget this because America is so open that anyone can do anything, anyone could become anything, and it's the land of dreams. Whereas in Britain, we still do live in a class society. It's not as bad as India's caste system, but there is still an expectation that people in society stay within their social bubble. And so when I'm reading this article in the Telegraph, I'm reading it in that context because there's a very snobby author here, a chap called Guy Kelly, who's projecting ideas onto people that may not be there because of their class. So from the very sub-headline where he says, Tommy Robinson and protesters invoking religion to justify their beliefs, spurring a new Christian nationalism. Like he's saying that they are using their religion to justify something rather than using their religion to form their beliefs. He thinks they're using it to justify their beliefs. And I'll tell you the reason why I think he thinks that is because Tommy Robinson is a working class British man, white British man from Luton, from a very working class area with lots of diversity that has experienced lots of issues because of that diversity. He's fought against it. Now, I've interviewed Tommy before he had his faith, and I've spoken to him after he had his faith. So he went to prison, and before he went to prison, I gave him a rosary, and he came out of prison identifying as a Christian. He said he found his faith in prison, and I think it helped him get through prison. And he came out, and he started to organize these events, I helped him organize. In fact, I came up with the name Uniting the Kingdom. The idea of getting people together, getting patriots together, who are sick and tired of the establishment not really caring or not improving their lives, and just getting people together to recognize that we can help each other. We don't necessarily need to rely on the government because the government isn't necessarily on our side. Now, I think that's patriotic. I think that's a good thing. But he wants to do it because he's a Christian. Whereas the person writing the article assumes that it's a justification. And as you go through the article, you know, you can read the subtext. They kind of out themselves. They say things like, he was a Christian. What was this one? It felt like an old-fashioned 1950 tent revival meeting with gospel calls, preaching to conversion, and lots of singing. Anyone who turned up for a good thump was disappointed. So they initially say, in their own words, that it wasn't a violent mob. It wasn't people looking for a fight. It was genuine. It felt like a revival. But then they say things like, Thomas's performed version of the faith is now at the forefront of all he does. Like, yes, your faith should be at the forefront of all you do, but the way they put his performed faith in there, they assume the faith is somehow performative, because there's two elements to it. One is that there's the class divide, and so they cannot stand this idea that the working class is taking their faith. The Christian faith is for the people of the upper classes, right? It's a tea club. It's a social club at this point. It's not actually about faith, virtues, and values. It's about who you are and who you get to network with. So there's that element of it. But the other part of it is that they feel judged by these people who are trying to be Christian, who are trying to put it at the forefront of everything they do, because they don't. And that's why many people feel judged by Christians, isn't it? Because we try to live a life in Christ, and of course we always fail, and we have to get ourselves back up and pick our crosses up again. But by trying to become holy, we set ourselves apart from the world, and the world feels judged by that. And that's what this comes down to, in my humble opinion.
0: And, you know, what an interesting commentary. And yes, I mean, that's so different than what it is here in America. But the key point, I think, that I found really fascinating from what you're describing is that, and this author, I think, does miss the point overall, but that the outside views Christians as justifying our actions because of our faith rather than having our faith form our beliefs. And so therefore, that's why we're advocating for the policy that we do. And I think that's a critical distinction. And how should Christians understand that distinction?
1: Yeah, it is indeed. And Christians are always going to be judged on this. And so we have to almost wear it as a badge of honor. If people are telling us that what we're doing is performative, or we're LARPing, or we are just, you know, wearing a skin suit of Christianity, or we're doing it to justify ourselves, we have to shrug. There's nothing we can do but shrug that off and continue anyway, because it means it's working. It means that people see us as different to them. The world sees us as different, and the world should see us as different, because we are supposed to be a light to the nations. We're supposed to lead people to Christ, and we can't do it if we're like everyone else around us. We can't do it if we are recognizably part of the world. To be in the world but not of the world means we have to be amongst the people so that we are neighbors, so that we can love our neighbors, and to love our neighbors is to lead them to Christ, so that they can be saved to conversion of the heart by Christ and the grace of God through Christ. And so we have to be hated. We have to expect to be hated. We have to be misjudged, and people will misinterpret our views constantly, and we have to find a way to rise above that and not get defensive and say, you know, yes, I am different, but it's not for the reasons you expect. Let me explain why. We've got to use it as an opportunity to introduce people to Christ, even people that think they already know him.
0: Absolutely. And, you know, and a major criticism in the article is that many of these participants appear, in the writer's shallow view, to have a shallow theological knowledge. And that's going to always be part of the criticism, right? And so he argues that some of these marchers in the UK are highly committed to the particular quote unquote Christian ideals they identify with, but they have relatively little knowledge of Christianity compared with regular churchgoers, in his opinion, right? And I mean, he appears to have shallow theological knowledge, but he's talking about, you know, this kind of imagery as almost put on, and that justification, right, instead of forming that belief. And I think there's while that's a major overgeneralization and would be a false generalization of someone like you and me, obviously, who our theology forms our beliefs first and is the whole reason that we do everything that we do, I think there is a nugget of truth there to say that there are some in at least the American political movement that now have some of this imagery, whether it's just overtly MAGA or patriotic or even Christian, or a blend of both. And because I think the American experiment is distinctly Christian. So the American flag carries that sort of religiosity in it anyway, and that's what the left finds so offensive. But ultimately, how can Christians actually make sure or advocate for the adherence to this big fight right now between these opposing worldviews and then each of these issues? I mean, when you get down to, this isn't just a clash between Christians and Muslims and who controls the country. This is ultimately a clash between truth and falsity. And people like the writer of this article are going to say, well, you don't have any, a lot of these people don't have any greater theology. They just hate Muslims. Yeah. How do we actually educate those among our movement to have that deeper theological knowledge?
1: Yeah, that's an interesting point. I think there are two sides to that as well. I think that the writer of this article wouldn't have a problem with a foreigner in Britain having a faith, a different faith, such as a Muslim. In fact, it almost looked down on them in a patronizing way. Oh, isn't it nice you've got a faith? As in, because the metropolitan liberal elite in our country they feel like they're beyond faith. Like, we don't need Christianity anymore. We have the morals. We have the value. We've done all that. You know, it's kind of the abstract, what you were talking about at the beginning, that secular idea that we can be good without God, not recognizing that God is good. And without him, there is no good or definition of good or evil. It's just we're making up as we go along. But they've made gods of themselves. And so they're okay with people like Muslims having a faith. It's the working class Christians that don't like having a faith because, again, they feel judged because they no longer have theirs. But to the point you were making, you know, they'll say, oh, you're co-opting the imagery. You're wearing crosses around your neck. Good. I want to see more public witnesses of Christ. And, you know, you mentioned the flags. The English flag is quite literally a Christian flag. It's the cross of St. George, which is often painted in imagery of Christ holding it himself, you know, the white background and a red cross. And so that's in all of the flags of Great Britain. All of our flags are Christian flags, quite explicitly. And so we should be co-opting those images. We should be taking that imagery with us. However, that's just an on-ramp. That's just the starting point. And so what I would say to people like the author of this article is let's not judge the people who are just coming to the faith. You know, when they say things like, they've just found the faith, but what are they going to do with it? The quote was, it seems that more than just a handful of activists had also found God, but what did they want to do with their newfound faith? So that shouldn't be the question. The question should be, okay, so more than a handful of activists have also found God. Fantastic, congratulations. Here is what we can do to help you grow in your faith. That's what we should be saying. And of course, that means going to church regularly, at least every Sunday. It means going to Bible study. It means forming groups with other men or women and just learning and reading through the Bible and taking in the faith and growing the faith. It's this assumption that people are using it just for the imagery. That's just really a bad faith assumption. If people are starting to recognize that they need God and they're finding him and they're starting to take on board Christian imagery, that's amazing for everyone concerned because we need more Christians. And so these people need discipling. That's what they need. And that's our job, I suppose.
0: Yes, so well said. And it's so true that the new Christians need discipleship. And even those who are new in the political movement, if they are rejecting socialism, they're rejecting Sharia law, they're rejecting all of these things as anti-American, which they are, then it's our obligation as Christians to tell them why and to say, you know, here's the foundation and why this isn't just about an economic view or a constitutional or civil law system. This is so much more than that, and show them the foundation of why you can build up from your faith and that the Christian worldview has to be at the heart and the core, and that it is for a Western civilization. I mean, for all of these countries that we're talking about, I mean, that's why the imagery is so embedded in history, in our flags, in our culture, and it used to be so much more pronounced. I mean, I was even watching a video of the provinces of Canada with a friend the other day, totally different context, but there was a beautiful panorama of, you know, this small town in Canada, and in the epicenter of this tiny village is this beautiful church, and you can tell that it's a church because the buildings used to look like churches. You had the crosses, the steeples. I mean, that used to be the center of the city. And I mentioned her, I said, you know, this, I wish that we had that again in this country, where we are completely just obliterating that imagery, even when the churches exist. They don't look like churches anymore. And so we do need to bring that back, because that starts to provoke those questions. And then we can take advantage of every opportunity to make those disciples and to share the truth of why this isn't just one political philosophy that is clashing with another. This ultimately boils down to truth. And so I agree with you. We need to bring back the symbolism and make Christianity part of our culture and our everyday heritage like it used to be. I mean, all of the paintings of, you know, even in the 1950s and before, of, you know, the family sitting at the dinner table praying. And all of those things that we have now completely just outcast from our society, and it's like Christians and Christianity can't be part of our regular space because that's confined just to your churches, and it has to be all secular instead of the sacred being part of everyday society. So we're already out of time. I don't even have time to ask you for closing thoughts, Calvin Robinson, but this is why I so appreciate, though, you coming on sometimes on the podcast side, where we have a deeper dive. But we need to be talking more about this and about the culture of Christianity and getting our culture back to the things of truth so that we can prompt all of these questions. Ephesians 5 says, take advantage of every opportunity, for the days are evil. We need to take that into 2026 and beyond. We'll be right back. Hi, I'm Jenna Ellis. One of the things I appreciate most about this program is that it's listener-funded. 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
5: Hello, Americans. I'm Todd Stern. Stand by for news and commentary next. A Connecticut pastor who was recently hired to be an assistant principal could soon be out of a job. Pastor Aaron Geddes preaches at an apostolic church in the town of Summers. He answered a Help Wanted ad posted by the Board of Education and got hired. Now, Geddes was doing a terrific job in the new role until video surfaced of his past sermons on issues like the Bible's position on sex and gender. The school board held a closed-door meeting where they addressed the matter, releasing a statement saying they firmly stand committed to inclusiveness, tolerance, and acceptance, but that does not apply to Christian pastors. The district said Geddes had been removed from his job and will not be allowed to work at the high school until further notice. You see, in Somers, Connecticut, you can't work in the school district until you pledge allegiance to the rainbow flag. Finally, be sure to get a copy of my new book, The Golden Age, How Trump Saved America, available at your favorite bookstore.
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0: Welcome back. Well, we're talking about these two fundamental opposing views of reality, and that's essentially what Vice President Vance and President Trump issued in terms of a plea for Americans to vote Republican on the last night of the convention in the midterms last week. Vice President Vance had a request for people who might disagree with the Republican Party on an issue or a policy, vote for us anyway. And this is coming from NPR.org. They didn't frame it exactly in the way that I am, but I think that they kind of got the message. And so they quote Vance in his remarks where he said, "Don't give the country over to a bunch of crazy people because you happen to disagree with us on a policy issue here or there. Recognize the achievements of the last 18 months. We have done a lot, my friends, and we can do more if we fight together." His plea echoes President Trump's request for Republicans to vote in November as if he were on the ballot. Trump said, and I think he recognizes that there might be lower turnout because the name Trump isn't on the ballot. And he said, "Please pretend that I'm running," which is very Trump. And he said, "If we don't have majorities, so much can be lost." So let's welcome in Paul Teller, who's the president of Teller Strategies and was with President Trump in the first administration. And Paul, I was listening to actually a great podcast from Newt Gingrich, who was talking about, and it's actually a 5-part series that was recommended to me by Frank Pavone, a dear friend of both of ours. And it's really fantastic. But I was listening to the first part last night, and Newt actually compared the midterms with the 2016 initial presidential election for Trump, where everybody was saying, you know, all is lost and Hillary's definitely going to win. And he brought it back to kind of these two entirely different versions of reality were really what is on the ballot. And that mattered even more than the name Trump. And so his advice was, don't run a referendum, against socialism, make it about the issues, and don't run a personal campaign. Have a team campaign and make this about two entirely different versions of reality, because that's ultimately what won in 2016. And I think he's right.
1: I think it's a great point. I mean, first of all, always great to be with you. Thank you for having me back. A great honor. And yeah, I think Newt's exactly right. Let's face it. If anyone knows how to win when, you know, all the wind hits you, it's Newt Gingrich. So like, we should be absolutely listening, you know, to his advice. Because that's, I think, what's a really important part of what he said there is that Republicans, too many conservatives, are just going out there pointing a finger at the other side and saying, you know, he's a socialist. He's a socialist. The problem is, I hate to say it, the average person couldn't define socialism if forced to, right? I mean, like, we know it's bad. People know it's bad. In terms of what it is, what exactly is bad, really know, right? And so, like, you're much better off, as he was saying, talk about the issues. Like, instead of saying she's a socialist, you know, she believes that the government needs to own more of your resources, or she believes that, you know, and girls are the exact same thing and should treat it the same. Things that people could really understand. That's what the president, vice president were getting at last week.
0: Yeah, and that is such an important distinction, because if we just make it about the personalities and say, you know, for example, in Texas, like, you know, Ken Paxton versus James Tallarico, and make it more about the two people running instead of the ideologies that they literally will carry with them into office in the Senate, well, then it becomes so much more clear when you actually look at what Ken Paxton, how he would vote in the Senate, what he would do, what his record has been as Attorney General in Texas, and what he has stood for, what he has stood against. And the same thing with Tallarico. And if you make this more about a team and about the issues, then I think that is a much stronger campaign. And I think that we got that out of the convention. And I think that's also what I found personally so brilliant about what Governor DeSantis did in his leadership forum a couple of weeks ago with the four main, you know, the statewide office holders that are running for re-election or election in Byron's case. But the four statewide offices, and made it about this is your leadership team. And it brought a whole different view, because suddenly you're not critiquing whether you like or dislike one particular policy stance of one particular candidate. It was like, you know, here's your team. And if you want the issues to continue and you want us to keep fighting for these principles, then you'll vote in our team. And that to me is a much stronger argument.
1: No, that's a great point. I also, to echo our friend Richard Viguerie, he's constantly making the point that every time we use words or labels to describe people that are not on the ballot, make it harder for people who they should vote for. So in other words, like, you know, in most places anyway, maybe an exception, but in most places in America, the word socialist is not on the ballot, but the word Democrat is, right? So we should be out there kind of saying the Democrats want to do X, Y, and Z. They're fine with transit, and they're fine with taking away parental rights, et cetera, et cetera. Republicans want this. Every time we say socialists and other Marxists, you know, in an academic setting or amongst friends over coffee, but like, no one's going to find those words on a ballot in most places in America. So we got to stick to, like you said, the team branding. And the team Democrat wants to, by and large, things that are really extreme to the average voter. Frankly, even the average left of center voter, right? Even the average left of center voter doesn't think that boys and girls are the same and should be staring at each other's locker rooms, or that you could change your gender, that somehow your sex is assigned to you in the hospital as opposed to being something natural assigned to you by God. I mean, so it's just, it's a truly amazing thing. That's why we got to stick to that team branding. Love your point. Great point.
0: Yeah. And, you know, and what a great point as well to say, you know, this is about the words and the names, but, you know, it's really about the teams that do appear on the ballot. And if you don't make that connection between the ideas, then how those shape policy and how policy then is advanced by either one team or another, you know, the two parties could not be more diametrically opposed on the issues for November, then you may miss that translation into votes or how people actually perceive the issues. And, you know, so much of what pastors and even, you know, nonprofits and others often say is like, well, you know, I don't want to say vote specifically for or against this candidate or this particular party. It's about the issues. But the parties and the candidates are the ones that are driving the issues. And so if you really are an issues or a values-based voter, then you need to recognize what the two teams stand for and what their policy positions stand for. Because if you look at, again, just using the Paxton and Tallarico example, and I think that's a good example for literally every general election ballot, or you look at the difference between Byron Donalds and David Jolly, you know, the two who are up for my home state of Florida for the gubernatorial race. I mean, they just could not be more diametrically opposed. And that's what we saw in 2024 with Trump and Kamala. I mean, as soon as it reached the general, even before that, but especially as soon as it reached the general, I stopped talking about, you know, Trump the person, Kamala the word salad, you know, whatever. It didn't matter, because what ultimately matters is, do you want this view and this version of America? Do you want to live in an America that actually provides common sense, liberty, freedom, secures the border, provides, you know, the most economic freedom? You know, do you want to live in this version of America, or do you want a bigger government? Do you want to be, you know, at times oppressed by the government? Do you want to have, you know, more of your hard-earned tax dollars taken away? Do you want men and women's sports? Do you want the abortion until literally the moment of birth or after?
1: Absolutely.
0: I mean, all of these things, those are the issues. And so, you know, from your position, you know, especially as a strategist, and you've done this so well over, you know, the course of your career, which is much, much longer than mine, how do you see the that's meant to be a compliment, but how do you see the conservatives needing to do that maybe the same or differently today in 2026 than even, you know, 20 years ago in 2008, where we had, I don't think anybody really recognized what Obama's version of America would usher in.
7: Yeah, no question. Well, and that's the thing. I think what we have on our side, on the right, basic truth, basic concept, just what we were saying before, right? It's just basic truth that there are two genders, a male and a female. You can't change it through, just fixed, you know, by God, by nature, however you want to. And there's so many issues like that, right? Immigration.
0: And Paul, we're losing you a little bit. I'm going to ask Adam to try to reconnect and see if we can get a better connection really quick. And Adam, just let me know as soon as we have Paul back, because this is really important, and I want people to hear what you're discussing. And you know, when I talk about how I don't really think that America understood how bad and how completely false of a worldview and the policies that Obama would usher in, I'm worried as a Christian and a conservative that even now, living through all of that, we don't quite understand how bad it will be if we allow the ushering in of the people who stand for socialism, who stand for allowing, you know, Muslims to usher in Sharia law, for all of these things that are diametrically opposed to American society that is grounded in a biblical worldview. And I'm told we have Paul back, so go ahead, Paul, with what you were saying.
7: Oh, so sorry about that, and I'm not sure what happened.
0: Oh, this is better now.
7: Didn't even move, you know, wasn't even moving, and somehow we lost the connection. But anyway, my apologies. So I think we were starting to talk about the border and how it's, you know, we have to focus in on common sense policies to speak to voters when we're, you know, for us on the right, we don't have to, you know, twist our perspectives. We don't have to make things up. We don't have to hide things. We just have to continue our common sense policies. And the border is one of those, right? Does the average person really think it's okay for people to illegally cut the line, come across our border, cutting the people who are properly standing in line and waiting to do it legally and properly? The average person just doesn't believe that. I don't even think the average left of center person believes that, right? And so I think if we just on the right keep our common sense values and speak in normal language, right, not with acronyms, not with weird bill numbers, just speak to people's fears, people's concerns in normal English, I really think we can win.
0: Mm-hmm. Yeah, absolutely. And that's the key, too, is, you know, speaking about these things in normal, plain terms. And that's what President Trump did so well in 2015 and 2016. It was about a team. It wasn't, you know, now this whole kind of, you know, loyalty test to Trump. He hadn't built that sort of base yet. And so it was much more about, you know, we and a team and a different vision for America. And I think if he can do that, and he's starting to do that again, I think if he can do that and make it more about how this genuinely affects the individual and your day-to-day life, instead of just about the brand or the coalition, that will resonate even more. And, you know, and even to people who maybe their candidate didn't win in the primary, well, you know, hey, welcome to primaries. That happens to all of us, and that's okay. For the people who are considering sitting out, you know, out of just a huff, it's like, well, do you really want to have your lack of vote help the other side? And when we talk about the other side, it's not about party. It's not about R or D. I mean, it is ultimately, but it really, it's about what viewpoints they're ushering in. And we all have to participate in our civil society in this type of system if we want to ensure that the policies actually reflect morality, truth, a biblical worldview, and ultimately freedom and liberty. And so, you know, moving forward, and we only have, you know, a couple of months until actually less than that, until the midterms. Where do you see we can do that best? I mean, maybe in some specific races.
7: Well, and by the way, we should also point out that in some states, early voting starts like in the next, what, week, 2 weeks, you know, you know, something like that. So, yes, obviously focus on election day. But man, in some states, it's already right upon us. So, yeah, this is an urgent you know, urgent need. But yeah, for example, one race, you know, might be South Carolina, right? And there were a lot of conservatives that wanted Ralph Norman, right, for Senate. Mm-hmm. I personally did. I think a lot of conservatives did, right? But, okay, he didn't win. Let's focus on the Republican candidate that we do have, try to make her as best as possible and beat the Democrat there. Now you say, well, that's a deep red state, no problem. Well, you know what? Like, weird things happen. Perfect example. Let's pivot to Texas. Now, I get Texas is a much bigger, more diverse state than South Carolina, but still everyone thinks of that as deep red. But man, all the polls I've seen right now have the Republican losing for Senate. Paxton seems to be down 2, 3, 4 or more points. I mean, that's very scary. Now, there is time, right? Like you pointed out, there is time to get things back, but it just shows you we just can't take it for granted to say, well, it's a red state. Everyone's going to come home. We got to convince them that what the Republicans are offering at any level as a team is going to make their lives better, right? The average person is going to have his or her fears addressed in a meaningful, future-focused way, and people are going to have more control over more of their own resources. There'll be cultural sanity and common sense truth, and that's who we want in there, even if it wasn't our preferred candidate. So, for example, I know there are a lot of maybe angry John Cornyn voters from the primary in the Dallas area and elsewhere. Man, I hope they come out for Paxton because, gosh, if we have the other guy, Tallarico, that's just a terrible thing for the United States Senate. And it could tip the balance of the Senate, which would be just absolutely devastating going forward, especially under a Trump presidency.
0: Yeah, I mean, do you want a guy like that who, with his views, I mean, do you want that type of policy actually with a position in the Senate? I mean, this is what it boils down to. It's not Paxton versus Tallarico. It's ultimately about the vision and the issues and what you'll have to deal with and what America will deal with in the Senate. But Paul Teller, last question for you. I mean, there are multiple pollsters, and I actually did a podcast with Honest Polls and Mark Mitchell just this past Friday. Listeners can find that at AFR.net on demand, that he said that he, Rich Barris, and a few others are currently nationally showing the Democrats about a plus 10 or 11. Do you see that? Oof. And do you think that that's, yeah, I mean, big oof. Do you see that there's still, if true, you know, some time to correct that ship?
7: Yeah, I mean, that, if true, that is devastating, obviously. The good news is I haven't really seen that. To me, sounds like an outlier. The other polls and other research I've seen hasn't shown it that much of a, you know, a deficit, whatever. But let's just say that it is. Yeah, A, we've got to get going, right? There's not a lot of time, especially when you're looking at early voting. But the flip side, the good news on that is a lot of voters still haven't quite paid attention, right? They've just come off their summer vacations. They're getting their kids off to school, to college, you know, et cetera, et cetera. So there hasn't been a tremendous focus on it yet, like some of us in the political world. So that helps, number one. And number two, from what I do keep seeing, Republicans nationwide, up and down the ballot, have a tremendous cash on hand advantage. So they have the ability to really spend more, to target voters, to really get the vote out, to run ads, to, you know, knock on doors, you name it. So hopefully that combination could help help things turn around in time.
0: All right. Well, Paul Teller, we've got to end it here, but I so appreciate your comments and your insights. We always love having you on the program.
7: No,
0: so
7: appreciate it.
0: Hopefully,
7: great to be here.
0: Yeah, absolutely. Hopefully we will get to talk to you soon. You can follow Paul Teller at P Teller on X. I'd encourage you to do that. Get his insights as well. And, you know, again, this just comes down to a clash of worldviews. And like Paul wisely said, you know, even in South Carolina, where, you know, a lot of people not super happy about, you know, Darlene Graham Nordone, but hey, you know, the worldview of someone who at least says that she's a conservative and would have a much better policy view than the Democrat. I mean, obviously, if you are voting your values and you're voting the issues, don't look so much at the names. Don't look so much at, you know, even just the Republican versus Democrat. You have to look overall at the ideology of the clashes of the two sides. And that is what is most important. We'll be right back.
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0: Welcome back. Well, as you've noticed, the whole theme of this broadcast has been the clash of worldviews, and we'll continue to have that theme because I think that's the theme in the country, if not the world right now, is the clash of worldviews between the truth and a counterfeit. And we're seeing that as well in the larger cultural conversation around the Lindsey Clancy trial. And we're still talking about this because the ripple effects of this particular case have continued to reach out and expand into new areas of conversations. And especially with some of the juror interviews, it was really fascinating to see how even Gayle King on CBS Mornings was visibly shocked to find out that the lone holdout juror in the Lindsey Clancy trial was a black man. And she goes, well, wait a minute. And she's like, well, hold on. And I'm paraphrasing, but she's like, I got to sit with that for a moment, as if it was so shocking to her that someone who just shares the same melanin content of her skin doesn't think like her, which, of course, begs the question that when you're talking about equality, that this is the thing that the equality scammers never understand. It is not about your race or about your sex or about any of your demographics or even your intrinsic characteristics. It's always about your worldview. And that's what these equality scammers never understand. And so Oprah's discussion, also, she brought in, you know, a bunch of women. There were a few men in the audience that looked visibly uncomfortable. But she brought in, you know, this kind of roundtable discussion and about how our culture should process this whole case. And this was an actual, allegedly a doctor who stood up and suggested now racial equality for baby murderers. I mean, that's literally where we are for child murderers. That's where we are as a country. Listen to this, cut one.
14: And the other thing that I would just be remiss to not say is I hope this never happens again. We know statistically it really will.
15: It will.
14: I want us to have the same passion for people who don't look like Lindsay, who don't have her same access. Yeah. Yeah. Yeah. who don't have her same access and education, her melanin, her privilege. There are women of color sitting around this country in prisons for this same thing that we've never heard of. And I just want to remind us to have the pink shirts and the energy for them as well.
15: Mm. You okay?
0: Wow. I had to listen to that several times just to actually wrap my head around the fact that this is, I mean, this is on Oprah, and this is now being publicly applauded throughout the country, that now they're calling Lindsay Clancy privileged. She had access. She had all of these resources. Well, wait a minute. I thought 5 minutes ago we were suggesting that Lindsay Clancy, you know, didn't get the help she needed. She was this, you know, poor, tragic figure that just had to murder her children because she didn't get heard and she didn't have the resources that she needed. Well, what? So now just because she's white and she, you know, was in upper middle class or, you know, that demographic, and she had a husband who provided for her, she was able to, you know, stay home with her children, now suddenly she's privileged? Okay. And so now, just based on literally this doctor said, based on her melanin, we need to have more equality for, you know, the women of color who are sitting around in prisons because they did the same thing. Well, how about the equality that we provide is convictions based on the actions of murderers? Maybe we don't care about the rest of the individual characteristics or whether they were privileged or not, or black or white, or, you know, whatever the shade color of their skin. Maybe we actually care about the inherent evil and the wrongdoing of their actions. That's ultimately what matters. And yes, we can have the conversations about how do we prevent this kind of thing from happening, but it's not primarily about healthcare, about access to prescription drugs. It's not even about, you know, whether hospitals follow up. I mean, all of that is good conversation, but this ultimately comes down to worldview. Because if Lindsay Clancy had the worldview that children are human beings made in the image of God and have inherent dignity and worth and value because they are human, and she recognized that, then this would have never happened. And yeah, you know, people are going to say, well, Jenna, she went through the psychosis and whatever. That doesn't matter to me, because I don't buy that. I don't believe it. I think that there is more than enough reason to believe beyond a reasonable doubt that this is just a fabrication to try to get her off the hook. And did she have postpartum depression? Perhaps. I mean, that's and that's a legitimate thing. But there are many women who go through, you know, some sort of, whether it's medical complication or emotional distraught and, you know, all of these things without committing evil acts. And if they do, those circumstances do not justify or even, in my opinion, mitigate the inherent absolute horror and evil of their acts. And so what this boils down to is two competing views of human nature. And we see this not just in policy and politics, but we're seeing this in culture. We're seeing this now in our justice system. We are seeing people who are literally suggesting, as this jury did, and as these women now on Oprah, and as so many of the Lindsay Clancy fans are doing, we are suggesting that if you are of a certain social demographic, a certain sex, I mean, imagine if this were a man, they wouldn't have the same compassion as they do for Lindsay Clancy. If there's a different race, I mean, whatever the intrinsic characteristic, they're suggesting that we should look more at the perpetrator and the backstory and the justifications for all of this than the inherent evil of what they're doing. It's the same thing that people are suggesting in the political frame. We'll look at, you know, all these great ideas of socialism. Look at what I mean, what Mamdani wanted to do for New York. I mean, wasn't that the premise of his whole campaign? Look at all the free stuff. Look at what he wants to build, and look at, you know, he wants to make, you know, the bus services free for these poor, you know, indigent New Yorkers who can't afford public transportation. Isn't that so wonderful and generous of him? Well, now he's hit with an actual budget. Reality steps in, and you see how even the grandiose ideas don't actually mesh with reality, because your policy and your politics have to be built up from a reality view, a true view of the world around us, to the world that God has confined us to. And so while conservatives are often condemned because, well, you know, you're just so harsh and you want people to go out and get jobs and you don't want people to, you know, who really need it, to get entitlements and welfare from the government. Well, you know, and that's so harsh and unloving of you. And how dare you, you know, advocate for closed borders? Because look at what the Statue of Liberty says with all of the humanity. You give us your poor and, you know, your destitute. Let them come. The American dream and all this warm, fuzzy goo and blech, right? That is just a completely utopian view that ultimately will clash with reality. Because you will, in your worldview, eventually run up against the wall that is reality. And so Christianity refuses the extreme and refuses the utopia. It says, what reality has God confined us to? We have to build up our worldview from there, and we have to acknowledge that reality requires justice, it requires liberty and freedom and limited government so that we can have a well-ordered society. So we have to remember all of these things, the clash of the two worldviews in every aspect of government, including our voting in the midterms. So much more I could say, but we're already out of time. As always, you can reach me and my team, Jenna, at AFR.net.
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20: American Family News, I'm Rusty Pugh. The expanding Iran conflict deals another blow to oil supplies, with a key pipeline expected to be mostly closed for weeks. Jonathan Savage has the latest.
21: The cost of a barrel of oil was up more than 4% this morning, even before these reports about the full extent of the damage to Saudi Arabia's east-west oil pipe. The AP says damage caused by Houthi strikes on the Saudi pipeline will take weeks to repair. It's been used by Saudi Arabia to bypass the Strait of Hormuz and recently carried as much as 5% of the world's crude oil. The Iran-backed Houthis, who are based in Yemen, have been targeting Saudi oil shipments. They've seized territory close to the Bab el-Mandeb Strait, a key trade choke point.
20: Leaders from G20 countries meeting in Houston to discuss the state of the global energy market amid uncertainty caused by the war in Iran. Interior Secretary Doug Burgum downplays reports about the attack on Saudi Arabia's Red Sea oil pipeline.
22: Remember last April, there was an attack on that pipeline. It's down, and then it turns out that the Saudis were able to repair it quite quickly. And the market should also remember that there's quite a bit of storage at the terminus end of that, so ships can continue to load, even if the pipeline is down temporarily.
20: Happening today, a federal appeals court will hear arguments over sorority Kappa Kappa Gamma's decision to admit a man to its University of Wyoming chapter. Allie Cogan, a Kappa Kappa Gamma alumna and one of the plaintiffs challenging the sorority's decision, says KKG violated its own rules and that women benefit from female-only spaces.
2: The sorority does not understand for some reason why it's uncomfortable for women to shower in the same space as a man, especially when girls in the house are sexual assault survivors. And when we went and tried to explain this to them, it really just seemed like, well, it's not our problem. We don't have to live it. We want to be a part of this woke agenda and push this on you.
20: For many Christians, navigating the intersection of faith and politics can feel overwhelming or strictly off limits. But one Louisiana couple is on a mission to change that narrative directly from the church pew. More from Chris Woodward.
3: Mark and Clovia Dupuy, co-founders of Christian Civic Citizens, are encouraging local churches to equip believers to step into their civic duties with a biblical worldview. Talking about this on AFR's The Stand radio program, Mark Dupuy says the journey started with a simple realization about the cultural climate.
4: God tells us to be transformed, not conformed to the world. That's what our goal is, to try to begin that transformation of looking at it as it's a biblical worldview.
3: The couple emphasized starting small by developing lay leaders within local congregations, an approach Clovia Dupuy credits to advice from cultural commentators.
4: The Ed Vitagliano told us that in our meeting. He said, leave them breadcrumbs. And I asked him to explain that, and he said, just get

0: Thunderstorms moving through Omaha. How much rain are we talking? Well, this does go all the way through Saturday, but that's the problem. The cold front that's moving through, it's going to stall. And that means every day we're going to have a round of showers and thunderstorms. And when you add it up, by Saturday, we have parts in the Midwest that will stack up over 8 inches of rain. And you will have isolated spots that overperform that get higher than that. So unfortunately, this is going to be a tough work week for the Midwest.
1: AI stocks are sliding worldwide after leaders of the industry warned a slowdown is needed for safety. While another jump in oil prices is pressuring financial markets. The S&P 500 down 0.6%, the NASDAQ Composite is down 0.8%, and the Dow Jones Industrial Average has dropped 147 points. The price of Brent crude oil is up roughly 4%. 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
5: 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It's great to be here with you. Today's show, we begin our end of the fiscal year campaign today. We'll talk a little bit more about that later on. I'm Seth Udinski, Sam Case over in the control room, and the one who holds it all together, your host, Mark Manila. Mark, happy Monday to you, brother.
6: Well, thank you. It's good to be here. Yes, looking sure forward to today's
5: gonna
6: show.
5: Going
6: to
5: be fun. Folks, hope you'll call us. The number is 610-363-1110. We'll give you a little more information later today why today is especially important that you call in, 610-363-1110. Let me repeat that, how important it is that you would consider calling in today. Our verse of the week, guys, before we get to that, Mark chapter 4, verses 26 through 29. Sam, why don't you go ahead and read that for us to open up our week here.
7: And he also said, this is what the kingdom of heaven is like. A man scatters seed on the ground night and day, whether he sleeps or get up. The seed sprouts and grows, though he does not know how. All by itself, the soil produces grain. First the stalk, then the head, then the full kernel of a head. And as soon as the grain is ripe, he puts the sickle to it because the harvest has come.
5: Hmm. Love that. Mark, we were talking before the show here, you know, this verse, there's a couple different right interpretations of it. The one that I kind of picked out from it is it's really a salvation verse, that it's describing the seed of salvation, the seed of justification that enters our hearts by the power of the Holy Spirit and then sprouts to produce good fruits, sanctification, obedience. But you guys had some other interpretations of it. I'd actually love to hear your guys as well.
7: Well, I thought it was also, I think your interpretation is totally correct, but yeah. I think you can also view it for evangelism, for spreading the seed of the gospel. I mean, Paul says that one man seeds, another man waters, another man harvests. So I think that's part of it as well, is that we scatter the seed all throughout our lives, and it does produce a harvest, even though, as the verse says, sometimes we don't really know how. We're only part of the process.
6: Yeah. I mean, sometimes we think we have a clue, but we really don't. You know, it hit me more of a faith verse. You know, the man goes out and he spreads the seeds believing that there's going to be a harvest, even though he doesn't know how it happens. And even though he can't see it below the ground starting to grow. And you know, he just doesn't understand how all that happens. But he believes it's going to happen. So he does what God called him to do, and that's to spread the seed. He is faithful in what was given to him to do, and then he trusts God for the harvest. And I think that's a lot of our life, is we should be doing that. Here at Financial Issues, that's exactly what we're doing. We're trusting God for the harvest on everything, not just helping people harvest money, but in harvesting money, doing it in a way that honors God. And when they do that, that ripples down to them actually getting closer to Christ through their finances. And as they do that, God's light shines through them to us.

0: others, and it just ripples on and on, and more people come. I mean, it's amazing to me the idea. I mean, think about this. What if, and I know some people have come here to financial issues who at best were fans of God, maybe not quite believers yet and haven't trusted him for salvation, but have come here and through their studies, because somebody told them they needed to come here to learn about investing. And then they're learning about investing because they like the idea of investing from a good perspective. And they start learning about Jesus and then they come to Christ. I can't think of a better harvest than that myself.
1: Yeah, absolutely, Mark. No, I totally agree. And, you know, folks, this is really the core of what we're doing these next 2.5 weeks. As you all know, and maybe you don't if you're new to the ministry, September 30th marks the end of our fiscal year. So we run a October to September fiscal year, much like the federal government does, Mark, interestingly enough. But that's our year there, fiscally speaking. And so these next 2.5 weeks are so very important for us. And we're calling this year-end campaign Ripple Effect, really for the reason that you just said, Mark. We want to see that effect first of personal biblical stewardship and then families and then churches and then rippling out through our counties and states and throughout the whole country. The message of biblically responsible investing is so key. It's so important, but it's grounded in the gospel here, Mark. And so we just wanted to bring this forth to you all to tell you first and foremost, thank you. Thank you all so much. Amen. For how you have supported us. Mark, we've seen this past year, I think the 2025-2026 fiscal year, looking back, has been one of the most important years in the history of our ministry. We really, oh, wow, I believe, turned it around. And Mark, it's thanks to you as a huge part of that, but obviously to our audience as well. This past year, you've supported us. You allowed us to bring Mark on, to bring this voice, this giant voice of biblically responsible investing, one of the pioneers, to come on and to be that voice for us. Just amazing. We couldn't have done it without you. But Mark, it wasn't just that. It wasn't just you coming on. Website upgrades, helping our audience use their voice. We launched a new show this year, Stewardship Today. It's so cool. So cool.
0: And we're constantly working. It's not me. All glory goes to God. I'm here because he allowed me to come and participate with you two and the rest of the crew there. I God gets all glory for that. I'm amazed every day that the Lord allows me to be on the air and to be able to handle his word and to encourage and serve those people who come and watch and join us and become partners. I'm honored to do that. It is, I don't know how to say it, but that God could use even me is just incredible to me.
1: Yeah.
0: But beyond that, you know, what's really exciting is that I know this from over 35 years of helping people invest with biblical integrity. When somebody gets it, when they understand the stewardship aspect of investing, it changes everything in their life. They start looking at everything differently. They realize that everything they do can either be an act of worship or an act of rebellion. And as believers, we try to choose an act of worship. We're able to do those things. How and what we buy or we invest God's money in teaches us that. Then when we go shopping, we start thinking, do I really want to be in this store? Or when we go to a movie, do I really want to watch this kind of thing? I mean, it changes the wiring in our brain. God just reaches in and, you know, helps us awake to consciousness and not sin and grow closer to him. And that helps us, again, to be that shining light on the hillside to others.
1: Amen, Mark. So folks, here's our goals for these next 2 weeks. We are well poised to finish in the black this year. We want to raise enough to ensure that we do. $160,000 is the amount of money, $160,000 that we need in donations to finish this year in the black. We also want to gain 50 new monthly soldiers. Monthly soldiers are those people who donate $10, $20, $30 a month or whatever the Lord leads you to give to be able to keep us on the air. Now, this is different from our partnership, of course. Our monthly soldiers make donations as opposed to paying for the partnership. That also helps us out as well. But we want 5 a day for the next 10 days, 5 monthly soldiers, so 50 total over these next 2.5 weeks. Mm. We also want to spread the word about FISM, folks. So here's something really special for today, Mark. If you're on our TV audience and radio audience, I'm going to try to describe it to you as best I can. We have these exclusive FISM mugs. Many of you have been asking for brand new FISM mugs. So this has the Financial Issues logo on it. It's a great mug, by the way. I've been drinking my water out of it this morning. And then on the other side of it, it has the definition of stewardship, utilizing God's resources for God's purposes to God's glory. Stewardship is how we live out the truth of our salvation, has our website on it as well. If you call in today to the show and share a testimony of how FISM has blessed you and you give a donation of any amount today, you will get an exclusive FISM mug. That's our gift to you.
0: Those if are you call expensive in, mugs. Those, what are they, Yeti?
2: But this is probably, Mark, the most quality thing we've ever given out. It's really, really cool. And you I'm mean drinking from it right now, so you can see that it actually works. Look.
1: Sam's got it. It's great. Now, my we won't give you Sam's mug. We'll give you one that is that has not had, that doesn't have his DNA on it, obviously. But
2: you don't want a Sam mug?
0: Yeah. Unless you give a really big donation, then you can have the one he's drinking.
2: That's for my groupies.
1: Exactly. So once again, you call in, you share how FISM has blessed you, and you make a donation of any amount between you and the Lord, you get this amazing gift, the stewardship mug. We're so excited to be able to give this to you. Folks, listen, we can't do what we do without you all, and you all are what makes FISM go. If the partners left, if the monthly soldiers left, there would be no financial issues. Bottom line. Mm. So we can't do what we do without you. Thank you all so much. Let's finish this year strong, Mark. It's exciting.
0: Yeah, absolutely. Let's do that. And give us a call, 610-363-1110. You can call with a question. You can call with a comment. You can call just to find out how to get that mug. If you didn't understand that you could get mugged today. On financial issues.
2: That's the promise. 610,
0: yeah, that's the promise. 610-363-1110. We'd love to hear from you. And you know what? There's so many things going on behind the scenes that I want to tell everybody about, Seth. But got to wait till after the break. And maybe even then we might only be able to tease them because, you know, Michael doesn't like us letting out anything until it's already almost done. And that way we don't have to ask forgiveness if it doesn't get done in time.

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0: 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And so make sure that you listen to the show so that you can find the way to do it. Maybe you're not comfortable calling in. That's okay. You'll have other opportunities to be able to still earn one of these mugs. But that's the way to do it today, is to call in, share on the air what FISM means to you, and make a donation of any amount. 610-363-1110.
1: What I heard was there's all sorts of ways to get mugged at the Philadelphia studio.
0: Exactly right.
2: Well, it is near Philadelphia.
0: So. That's exactly right.
2: Goes without saying.
0: Yeah, exactly. I don't know what happens more, people getting mugged or getting attacked by rats in the city. Anyway, we won't go there today.
2: This is a good day.
0: Mark, you had teased something before the break there, and I want to tee you up for it and just let you cook.
1: Yeah, I'm going to get in trouble here. I just know it, but... You know, we've been talking with Evaluator Services, and those guys have been a friend of mine for many, many years. And we're trying to coordinate so we can integrate in evaluator screening into the Partners Hub, so that when you pull up your portfolio, it's showing you what's clean, or if something's turned dirty, it'll immediately show you. Or if you want to just go into the Partners Hub and put in your stocks that you're looking at and stuff that may not be on our list, you could do that too. We're working hard to get that done. Can't tell you when it might be, but because we're really at the beginning of it right now. But that's a very exciting thing to me. Imagine that you could have the idea of having access to that by being a partner. Also, there's a lot of things going on in the back. We've been developing new ways to help you to maintain your portfolio that aren't even a hint of it on the web yet, but we're working on so many different ways to make it easier to maintain your portfolios and do wonderful things that you couldn't do before. So all these things are what happens when we have the finances to, we have the intelligence, we have Elijah there heading it all up. And then we had the programmers, but what happens is it still costs a lot to do it. And then ongoing, it costs a lot to maintain those kind of things, but those are coming. The securities research, our research team, our research analysis, we're continuing to grow and define how we're doing this so that it will become even better. And that maybe, just maybe in the near future, I'm hoping sometime next year, you'll be able to get all the research that we're doing, get the financial issues fact sheets on all the stuff that's on the buy-sell list, buy-sell-hold list. So we're working hard on that.
2: Really going to be your one-stop shop for all things BRI.
1: Right. Yeah. Well, the goal is we want to be the best, period. We're representing the kingdom. What's the best possible? The kingdom is the best. I mean, how many cities have gold streets? How many cities don't you need lights because God himself is light?
2: Right.
1: I mean, you're going to get mugged in Philadelphia, you know.
2: We'll be seeing gold streets pretty soon.
1: But we're representing that kingdom, everybody. Yeah. We're representing that kingdom. We want to be the best financial show on the air. And, you know, not settle for something less because we're doing it with biblical integrity. We shouldn't settle for anything less than better than what the world has. And that's our goal for financial issues. And we're going to keep striving for that. We're going to keep pushing and making the Partners Hub better and better and better. I'd love it when we finally get to the point, you never even think about going to anywhere else to do your research or your portfolio management. I want it all to be here for you and better than anybody else. How do we do that? Well, we just keep pressing. We never settle, and we can't do it without you.
0: Yeah. Amen. 610-363-1110, folks. Again, call in with your donation, your testimony of FISM, and we'll get you that mug. Mark, we were talking about, you know, the ripple effect earlier. That's what we've named this campaign, and we've seen it this year. Boy, let me just give you a quick rundown here of what we've seen. This year alone, thousands were equipped through financial issues to be to invest with biblical integrity. I'm proud to be one of those, Mark, to be able to have a Roth IRA that is totally clean. It's amazing. Babies were saved through our partnership with Preborn. Hundreds of babies saved. Children heard the gospel. Hundreds of children are hearing the gospel today because of the Crossroads Kids Clubs that were put into public schools from the financial issues listeners. Today, they're going to hear the gospel. It's amazing.
1: And the moms of those who chose life, they heard the gospel as well, and they're hearing the gospel, and they're with godly people who are patient and loving on them and helping them.
0: Yeah.
1: And then people come to financial issues to help them figure out how best to honor God with their finances. It all comes together, and all that is a little more of the light of God into this world. Mm. And you telling people about this, you telling people about Preborn, about Crossroads, about financial issues, you doing that brings them in. And when they come in, they hear about Jesus. They hear about God. They hear about that everything we do could be a wonderful act of worship, can be glorify God. Everything can do that. And the more we glorify God, the more we bask in his glory. It just works that way.
0: Absolutely. Absolutely. God loves to multiply our giving, folks. We're not asking you to give. I mean, if you wanted to give your entire estate to us, we wouldn't say no. We're not asking for that, though. We're asking you to give as the Lord leads you to give.
2: Your firstborn child, too. Right, why not? Exactly. I don't know what we'll do with them, but we'll take them.
0: Right. God loves to multiply our giving, however small it is.
1: Do we need to train up another cameraman? Is that what you're saying?
2: Yeah, why not?
0: Exactly.
2: We'll make do.
0: Exactly. So, folks, listen, we would love to hear from you. Give us a call today, 610-363-1110. Again, you might be a partner who's benefited from the partner resources. You just might be a listener who's been encouraged by financial issues. Maybe you're not a partner, but you like the message of the show. You like that we stand strong for unborn life. You like that we stand strong on the gospel and for Christian values in the public space. Maybe that's you. Consider making a donation today. The way to do that, folks, best way to go is financialissues.org, and you'll see the ripple effect page there. Just click on that. You can donate in a secure way there as the Lord leads. You can also make it monthly and become a monthly soldier. And boy, we just appreciate our monthly soldiers so very much. And Mark, I'll just say this, you know, the last thing here is that I would hope that our listeners would pray for us as well. Once again, we've seen a tremendous year this year. We've seen real impact in the public space. We're getting op-eds out there. Mark, you and I both going on interviews on other shows. We are getting public servants involved now with these Trump accounts. I mean, there's so much happening here at the ministry that we cannot do without you all. And we can't continue to do it without the strength of finishing well this year. So would you join us in helping FISM continue in strength?
1: I do have to say, in our chat here today, Robert, common folks sign up. It's thanks to the long-term association with FISM that I can make completely irresponsible financial decisions like buying a boat.
2: And that's why we're here, Robert.
1: That's why we're here.
0: That's awesome.
1: To help you make enough money that you can dig a hole in the water and throw it into it.
2: That's right. That's what we're here for. George did say, he says, y'all are the best financial show on the air, Mark. I'm sorry for the cultural appropriation there.
1: Thank you, George.
0: Thank you, George. Yeah, praise God, man. That's so cool. Yeah. Mark, looks like we have a testimony coming in right now. Another Mark from Wisconsin is calling in. Why don't we go to Mark?
1: Mark, welcome to Financial Issues. Thank you for calling in.
3: Good morning. I've spoken with you before, Mark.
1: Yes.
3: And I just wanted to say thank you to the FISM family for all that you do and how God has used you to bless my wife and myself. We both are now actually partners. And because of that, now in the last couple of years, God has blessed our investments greatly. And it's only let's give the glory to God through the wisdom through you guys and through your help and partnership. You've taken the guesswork out of it and whatever fear there might have been. And most of all, point us in a direction that we don't have to be concerned about where we're investing and investing in ungodly things.
1: Well, so thank you so much for that. That is an honor to
0: hear. Let's go, Mark.
1: I really appreciate
0: First one.
1: It.
0: Yeah. First one of the campaign. Hey, Mark, did you give your information to Darlene so you can get your mug?
3: I sure did.
0: Great. Great.
1: Well, that's awesome to hear, actually, because I love the idea that Mark got the first mug.
0: That's right. Not a bad name to get the first mug, Mark, right? And we didn't even plan that either.
3: Yeah.
1: Well, thank you so much, and praise God.
0: Yeah.
1: And always, and you did, in your little testimony there, you gave God the glory. Don't give us the glory. We don't deserve it. We're here. Mm-hmm. We are blessed to be here. That's the thing, you know, that God laid down the great works for people to walk in. We get to walk in this great works only because he also laid down great works for all of you in supporting different ministries, including financial issues. So because you do that, we get to do this and we all get to come together, but it's to God's glory because we couldn't even speak if he didn't want us to. We couldn't come on the air. We couldn't broadcast. We couldn't even write or have the great humor like we have with Sam. And you know, it just wouldn't happen if it wasn't for God. It's all to his glory. So thank you, Mark. And thank you for the donation. And I really hope you enjoy this mug.
0: It's awesome. Mark, appreciate the call, brother. Excellent stuff. Folks, that can be you as well. 610-363-1110. Just give us a call. Make that donation. We want to hear what financial issues means to you. So, so cool. You know, Mark, one of the things that we need to remember as well is we can't do what we do without our faithful sponsors also. And I'd be remiss if I didn't mention the Timothy Plan. we are just so equally yoked with them. It's amazing, Mark. I know how much they mean to you as one of the founding board members at the Timothy Plan. Your friendship with Art Alley. Can't say enough good things about them. My goodness.
1: The Timothy Plan started it all. If it wasn't for them, I don't know if the biblical responsible investing movement would have ever got off the ground. It took the Timothy Plan. It took me. It took a couple others all coming together for 30 years, struggling, trying to get it off the ground. Now it's starting to become a common understanding. And with that, there's going to be a lot of wolves in sheep's clothing. So you got to be careful about that. But praise God for the Timothy Plan, knowing that if you invest in the Timothy Plan, you're investing in a mutual fund or ETF that has a stricter screening on it than any other fund out there on purpose to glorify God. And that's just too incredible. Hey, the number here is 610-363-1110. This is one of those times you definitely want to write it down because you could get mugged if you call that number. 610-363-1110. Give us a call. We want to hear from you and not just brag about financial issues, but if you got a question, we want to answer that too.

0: When a woman comes into a center, she's being pressured from her family, from her friends, by her circumstances, by the rhetoric of the culture to believe that this is a quick and easy way out. If a woman sees her baby on ultrasound, it doubles the likelihood that she'll choose life. And on top of that, we share the gospel of Jesus Christ with her. 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Where does the Lord have you so that you can make a difference?
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7: 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You can make donations. You can do a monthly soldier donation, one-time donation. You can also gift a partnership. You can do a gift of stock, legacy giving, donor-advised funds, appreciated stocks, qualified charitable distributions. And Mark, we may even dive into some of those a little bit later on in the campaign to kind of help people understand, okay, how do I do this exactly? But those are ways for you to give as well, folks. You know, if you've seen success in your portfolio and you need to trim back some of those winners, that might be something that you can do as well. So be a great thing. Mm. And then, Mark, the last thing I wanted to mention here, too, is, you know, I didn't mention that in the last segment. We want to accomplish a lot this year, folks. We want to do a town hall again. We haven't done any town halls since back when Dan Celia was the host. It's time. It's time to do one. And so some of these funds will be used for that church outreaches as well. We want to have new website upgrades, pathway for new users. We want to see massive
8: expansion. New educational materials
7: exactly.
8: We're already working on.
7: Absolutely. And then a mass expansion of stewardship today and financial issues. Mark, I'll keep this behind the curtain for now, but we have some really exciting news that we'll talk about later in the week with the expansion of stewardship today in particular. And again, that's all possible because of you all.
9: Plenty of surprises to come, folks.
7: It's exciting. Yeah. So hang in there for later on in the week, folks, because we got some pretty big announcements about that one. Pretty cool stuff.
8: And by the way, Cheryl, I agree with you. They should mail me one because it would only be right for me to have that mug on the air right now.
7: True. We probably should overnight it to you, Mark. That's a good idea. Yeah.
8: Thanks, Cheryl. Appreciate that.
7: Cheryl's keeping an eye on us.
8: My wife loves the little Yeti coffee cups. She loves those. We got one from some friends of ours at one of the conferences we were at, and she just absolutely loved that. So, we're going to get that. And I got an idea. I don't know if this enhances or defaces the mug, but if for the next person who calls in with a donation and lets us know how we have maybe affected them or somebody else in a positive way, we'll give them an autograph mug. Sam and Mark, because I'm coming up next week. We could sign a mug.
9: That would be awesome.
7: Three for three, folks.
9: You watch. No one's going to call in now. They're like, I don't want that. Don't deface my mug.
8: Don't mark on my mug.
7: That's right. Exactly. 610-363-1110.
9: That would be worth something on eBay in 50 years.
7: There you go.
9: If there's still eBay.
7: Exactly. Give us a call, folks. Get that autograph mug. All three. 610-363-1110.
9: Oh, we got one coming in.
7: Yes, we do. We do. Try to see if you can beat that one, folks. Might drop. You never know. 610-363-1110. Guys, while that call's coming in, I want to let you know that the markets did great on Friday. Friday was a good day. We saw a good finish to the week. The Dow was up almost a full percent. Same with the S&P. Same with the NASDAQ. The Russell 2000 up about a half. Unfortunately, this morning, not so much. There's been some kind of nasty news when it comes to AI. We're also seeing oil way up. And the situation in the Middle East, let's just say it's not peaceful. Now, that's like saying the sun rose this
9: morning. You could say sparks are flying. Is that what you could
7: say? Yeah, exactly right. Exactly right. But that's what's going on. And so we're seeing the Dow Jones is not too bad. The S&P 500 is down 0.75%. The NASDAQ's really getting hit hard. It's down over 1%. But you know what, Mark? It might just be a time for a blue light special. Who knows? That's the way I see it.
8: Could be. Yeah. It could be. Hey, but oil is up.
7: Yeah, yay. Great.
8: Something's up.
7: The sky's falling again. That's right. What's gold looking like right now?
8: We're hitting peak oil again, which means, let's see, just like, imagine that. We're hitting peak oil and the sky's not falling.
7: I know.
8: Anyway,
9: we're still here, folks.
8: Let's go on and go to let's take a call here. Let's go to Robert.
7: Robert's still talking to Darlene right now. As soon as he's ready, once he's ready, we're going to know. So Robert and Darlene, once they're finished up, we'll go right to him. And we'll see who won the race, Mark, of who's getting that three autograph mug. Brian from Missouri said Seth's signature must also include test. I will put that on there, Brian.
8: Cute. That's
7: just for Brian. Make sure to do that. Absolutely. In fact, Brian, I'll tell you what, if you make a donation, your mug, I will do that for you. And for anyone else who wants it, a little chat inside joke there. 610-363-1110. Hey, Mark, while we're waiting for Robert here, Kathy is 68 and she's asking, Casey stock, which was on the buy list not long ago, I purchased it. It's dropped drastically, but it's now on the hold list. Will you end up putting this back on the buy list? Should I consider buying it since it's already in my portfolio and it's so much cheaper than when I bought it before? So she might be able to average down a little bit, Mark. What should she do with Casey?
8: Yeah, I get the idea of wanting to do that, but Kathy, be careful because we moved Casey from a buy to hold back on August 3rd?
7: Yeah, it was beginning of August, I believe. Yeah.
8: Right. And it was at $857. So we've seen a very strong pullback, but it's still the value of the stock is still high. And part of that is, you know, it's the company's not broke at all. It's doing some good stuff. What was it? Let's see. Earnings shares rose about 28%. Revenues increased 24%. Margins improved. The disappointment was the inside same store sales grew 3.2 below what Wall Street wanted it to or expected. So because it was priced for perfection, because it didn't hit perfection, it pulled back. But it's still on a hold list because it's still about 29 times, forward earnings. And that's still pretty high. So we want to wait until we see the earnings increase. We want to wait until we see maybe even the, I think there's more room for it to pull back yet even.
10: Yeah.
8: Even though I love this stock, I know that's, we're not supposed to fall in love with the stock, but I love the way they executed for the last few years.
7: Yeah.
8: I love the way the business was ran. It's still the same people running the business. So I'm in a position where I believe we hold on to it. I'm going to continue to hold on to that stock.
7: Yeah.
8: You know, your portfolio is different than mine, but I'm going to continue to hold on. And I'm not going to put any more money into it yet because I believe there's still some normalization that has to happen. And that normalization is going to have to take three different trails at the same time. One, we need to see some of that debt come down. They've increased debt as they've expanded. And it's getting a little, it's not terrible. They can handle it. It's good at this point, but I don't like the direction it's going. Secondly, I want to see the earnings improve. They've done it before. And unfortunately now, because of the last reporting, all the analysts out there are saying that earnings aren't going to improve very much. They're going to be real slow, even though last year they were through the ceiling, their earnings improvement. So I want to see that and the free cash flow come up. I want to see it normalized. So I'm going to hold it. And I think I know Financial Issues opinion is we should hold this. I wouldn't put any more money in it yet. In fact, unless something miraculous happens before the elections, I wouldn't do anything on it until after the elections and we see what happens there and how the market responds. So I appreciate your question on that, Kathy, but just know you own it right now. It's a solid stock. I do believe it has a great long-term potential and I would consider it a hold, meaning if you already own it, hang on to it, but don't put any money in until we see some little bit of an improvement, both in valuation and maybe the debt pulling down. The debt is coming down, by the way. I've noticed that it is slowly coming down. So we'll see.
7: Good stuff. Hey, Mark, let's see if we can get to Robert real quickly here. He's already, I think Robert is the winner of that triple autograph mug there.
8: Hey, Robert, congratulations.
11: Mark, how you doing, bud?
8: Good.
11: It's good to be with you guys. I appreciate all that you guys do. I usually don't go into things blindly. When we retired several years ago, I started messing around with things in 2021. And then, you know, with you guys, I'd been listening to Dan for years, but I thought I was okay with where my investments were because I was a preacher in the organization that I was under was handling our money, and Daddy scared the dickens out of me when we were children because he'd buy stocks based on what a stockbroker told him, and, you know, they were just selling them. They didn't know anything. When I finally ran what I had into the tracker there, I mean, not the tracker, the, what do you call it, Seth?
7: Evaluator screener, right?
11: Yeah. Yeah, you used to be on the front page, and I ran that in that screener, and I ain't never been that mad in my entire life. I've been preaching against abortion and homosexuality and all that crap for years, and I said, I don't care if I go broke. I'm going to handle my own money. And let me tell you something, guys. This has been greatly successful for us. I even, like the other Robert, I bought me a 66 Mustang like a dumbbell, but anyway.
8: I don't know. That's a pretty good investment right now.
7: Praise God.
11: It's a pretty good car, but I mean, I don't have time to work on it. But I wanted to mention that, too. You know, I don't know how everybody else does, but, you know, we bought the Mustang, and I just bought a 2018 Tundra.
7: I love it. Oh. That's awesome, Robert.
8: Well, praise God. Thank you, Robert. And thank you for those kind words. Really appreciate that. We've got to go to a break right now. 610-363. We still have a slot, I think, on the phones. And we'll be back right after this short break.
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15: The opinions and recommendations expressed on this program do not necessarily represent the opinions of the station or any of the program sponsors. 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
7: 610-363-1110. Folks, we got one line open, so go ahead and fill it right now. Let's jump back real quick, Mark, to Robert. Reason I want to do this, Robert, You are the winner of our triple autograph mug because you were the first to call in and answer Mark's call. So congratulations to you, brother. Not only did you win a mug, but you won one with each of our John Hancocks, as it were.
8: Yay.
7: Love it, brother. Congrats, Robert.
11: All right. Listen, I want to finish what I was saying. So
8: please do.
11: I ran the numbers this morning, and the market's down now. If you guys think you can't do this out there, we are 18% over what we started with. And I bought a dumb Mustang and a truck, and we spent some other money, too. I mean, this is a no-brainer.
8: Praise God, that's brother. Awesome. Praise God for what he's doing for you, Robert. And you know what? You're talking about the anger or how upset you got when you saw what was in your portfolio. Out of the over 26 years that I was doing this with clients, you wouldn't believe, Robert, how many clients right there in my office just broke down and started crying. They just couldn't believe they were participating with these companies in the darkness of this world. They couldn't believe they were encouraging abortion by owning these companies. They were endorsing it, and they couldn't believe that they were endorsing and encouraging LGBTQ and other sexual immoralities. They literally broke down and cried. We had to keep tissues on the table for new clients because so many people love the Lord and they just didn't know, Robert.
7: Yeah.
8: So you're not alone.
11: The one thing is we have to realize that Satan is just really wily, and he is he is something else. So he loves to use Christians' money to fund wickedness. And if anybody is concerned about what's going on out there, I mean, this is the best way to cut their money source out.
7: Yeah.
8: There you go.
7: Praise God,
8: and
7: brother.
8: You know what, Robert? That's why we haven't given up on the Trump account thing. A lot of people say, what happened with the Trump account petition? Well, we've been sending it around. We've gotten, I think we got one senator involved right now.
7: Yeah,
8: we do. We might have one House of Representatives involved. We haven't heard back outside of a general letter from a general email from the White House yet, which I don't know really if it was from Trump or not. I doubt it. I think it was just a response to it. But we're going to continue on because what a lot of people don't know right now, we are over in Iran. They know that. We have our aircraft carriers, we have the Navy over there, and all those men and women on those ships, the tens of thousands of people, our kids that are over there right now, they are being paid, and they have a retirement plan, and that retirement plan does not offer them biblical responsible investing. So they're over there fighting for our religious rights, for not just oil, obviously, but to protect America and the free enterprise system and the free religion ability to honor God and praise God here in the United States. They're fighting for that, but they can't even invest with biblical integrity because of the retirement plan that they have does not have any biblical responsible options in it, or almost none. There's some that have a 25% what they call a brokerage window, which for a little extra money, you can buy into some things that are biblically responsible. But it's just a shame. Robert, thank you so much. Really appreciate you. Congratulations on the mug. Send us a picture when you have your first cup of coffee in there, will you?
16: Love to do that. Mark, why don't we go to Cheryl? Cheryl, for, of course, from our chat in the state of Ohio, calling in this morning.
8: Hey, Cheryl, welcome to Financial Issues.
17: Oh, it's my pleasure to be here. Can you hear me okay?
8: Yes, we
16: can. Cheryl. Loud and clear.
17: Great. Well, I can't tell you, I'm really disappointed that Robert beat me, but I like hearing about his Mustang. So maybe... maybe I can talk you into sending me one that's also autographed.
9: We might be able to make an exception.
16: I think we can make
9: for sure.
16: I don't know, Cheryl.
9: Yes, Cheryl has a special place in my heart.
16: Of course we can.
9: So.
16: It's awesome.
17: Thank you, guys.
8: Absolutely.
17: Well, I'll tell you, first of all, I want to say Lisa wants a handle on hers, but I think she should at least call in and use it for a Christmas gift if she doesn't want it.
16: There you go.
17: But I bet once she uses it.
8: So you're calling in to tease the other people in the chat to call in. I love it. And what I just heard was Lisa needs to get a handle on the mugging.
9: I already told Lisa, if it has a handle, look, this thing's already so perfect. If it had a handle, it wouldn't fit in your cup holder in your car. So
8: she doesn't know
9: what she's asking for.
17: Well, maybe once she uses it, she may like it a lot better than she thinks.
8: Well, okay, let's take a vote here. All in favor of giving Cheryl an autograph cup, say aye. Aye.
16: Yeah, aye. I say aye, aye.
17: Oh, bless you guys.
16: Thank you, Cheryl.
8: God bless you.
17: Well,
8: I'll tell you,
17: it was a cinch to think of giving a donation because my portfolio has done great this year. I should say our portfolio, my husband's and mine, but he is thrilled that he doesn't have to do any of it. So for years, he's given me free rein. He listens once in a while and thinks it's hilarious, but most of it, he's like, this is over my head. What do I do? So I'll tell you, there has been some of the guys in the chat have said that they don't know what to do. You know, if they go before their wife, they don't know what to do with their portfolio and how should it be taken care of? And I thought, well, I've got the opposite problem. So at some point, you'll have to tell me what to do if I go first before him. So
16: that's
17: but
16: great
17: you
16: insight,
17: give me
16: Cheryl.
17: That. You always give that kind of advice for any situation, whether it's a young person. Of course, my son just got married. Him and his
16: praise
17: wife
16: God.
17: Now. Are wonderful with their money. And so I'm going to, for part of their wedding gift, they'll get a membership. And I never thought that we'd find someone better than our son that with her money, but she is even better than him. So I think she might want to take off on it, like kind of like I did back in the day when Dan was still there. And it's been a huge blessing to our family over the years. I can't tell you enough, and I can't talk about it too much or I'll start crying. But
16: thank you, Cheryl.
17: You guys are wonderful. Can't tell you enough, and I can't wait. I thought Mark was going to PA a couple weeks ago, but anyway, I can't wait to hear more of his testimony and all of his background. He's been absolutely wonderful for FISM. I know you guys all agree.
16: Thank you, Cheryl. What a
8: blessing. Remember, give God the glory. It's all His. We're just servants here.
16: Amen.
8: Serving the Lord and serving you and everybody, all our other partners, listeners, and watchers.
16: Yeah.
8: We're here to just honor God with what He's given us. And that's a platform. to proclaim the name of Christ and help everybody be the best steward possible. God bless you, Cheryl.
16: Cheryl, enjoy that autograph mug.
8: We'll get you out there.
16: Yeah, we'll get it to you. Mark, let's squeeze in Cecilia from Florida here real quick before the end of the show.
8: Cecilia, welcome to Financial Issues. Glad you called in. What's on your mind?
18: Well, I couldn't resist the mug, number one. I didn't want a coffee mug, so I'm going to get my coffee mug. But the idea of FISM, you know, we've been members since 2019. My husband looked and looked for financial advisors and couldn't get over the amount they were going to charge to give the advice to spend our money on. And then he had me listen to FISM. And the moment that I heard a whole story, the strategy, and it all bathed in Christ, the scriptures, it just sold me on it. And from that point on, I took my head out of the sand. I never dealt with money. I worked, earned it, but saved it, but never got into what to do with it. And with FISM's help, I not only have an ability now for my time and the talent that I have, my mind seems to wrap around the sectors and the percentages, but also the treasure. It's been a goal, the strategy. If I could tell all new people one thing, it would be close your eyes and just follow the strategy that FISM lays out. And then 2 years, 3 years later, look at it and see where you're at. I don't think there'd be anybody going, no, got a problem here. So I just can't say enough good.
8: Isn't it amazing how good God is? So many people who don't understand what it means to invest with biblical integrity think that they're going to have to give up their returns for their values or give up their values for the returns, but neither is true. Can you still lose money? Absolutely. Does God just bless it because you're doing it? No, God knows exactly where you need to be and where your portfolio needs to be for you to be closest to him. But by having a plan, you're being a steward. Stewards are prudent. They realize it's not their money, but God has given it to them and he wants them to act with it, to take it and do the best they can with whatever he has entrusted to you. And by doing that, we then trust on our one true God, our Savior, to do what he feels is best in our lives and all other lives with it. It's an incredible place of peace to be, Cecilia, and I'm so happy that you called in and mentioned that. And I'm so happy you all joined us today as we kick off this week with a fundraiser for Financial Issues. God bless you all for being here with us. And more than anything, before you go to bed tonight, keep us in your prayers. Pray that God will continue to bless this ministry, his hand will be on it, and we don't lose our focus either, so that we can help as many people as possible grow close to the one true God. Thank you for being with us. Thank you for investing with biblical integrity. See you tomorrow, everyone.
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25: 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Today's Bible teacher is Chuck Missler, connecting the Bible to your life and the world around you. In today's study, Chuck continues his teaching on the book of Malachi, chapter 1.
26: But let's just hit the biblical basis for these schemes, the 10 lost tribes. It's a misconception of misreading passages. You see, before the Assyrian captivity, even before the Assyrians captured the northern kingdom, many of those tribes had migrated southward to show loyalty to the house of David. And you'll find that in 1 Kings 12 and 2 Chronicles 11, you'll find discussions where these tribes go south. The rebellion of Jeroboam that created the northern kingdom also caused many of the tribal people up there who were loyal to the south to move south. We won't go through this all in detail. We have a commentary on the book of Joshua, which sets aside a whole discussion of this subject in great detail for those of you who want to pursue it further. But I will take a little bit of a look at this just to nail it down for ourselves right now. I encourage you to turn with me to 2 Chronicles 11. 2 Chronicles 11 occurs about the time of the civil war, Rehoboam and Jeroboam and the civil war in the country. In verse 13 of chapter 11, starting there, all the priests and the Levites who were in all Israel resorted to him out of all their borders. This is to Rehoboam. That's the good guy, so to speak, the one in the south. Verse 14, for the Levites left their suburban lands and their possession and came to Judah and Jerusalem, for Jeroboam and his sons had cast them off from executing the priest's office under the Lord. Get the picture. There's civil war. In the south, Rehoboam, the son of Solomon, is faithful to the temple worship. Jeroboam in the north has not only got a civil war, but he is he's instituting idolatry, false worship. Now, if you were a Levite in one of the 48 Levitical cities, and if one of those cities were one in the north, you're suddenly very politically incorrect. Your life, your whole tradition is temple worship. That's no longer the thing there. What are you going to do? If you're faithful, you're going to pick up and go down south where you'll be welcome. Follow me? That's really what it says. And by the way, not just the Levites. It mentions the Levites in verse 14. Let's read on. See, the point is that as verse 14 closed, Jeroboam and his sons had cast them off from executing the priest's office. See, because they're instituting idolatry. Verse 15, and he, that's Jeroboam, appointed for himself priests of the high places and for the he-goats, that's the term there in the Hebrew is a term for demons, and for the calves which he had made. In other words, there's golden calves. There's all this stuff going on in the north. Verse 16, and after them, that is after the Levites, out of all the tribes of Israel, such as set their hearts to seek the Lord God of Israel, came to Jerusalem to sacrifice unto the Lord God of their fathers. And so they strengthened the kingdom of Judah and made Rehoboam, the son of Solomon, strong 3 years. For 3 years they walked in the way

They're used of the genealogical descendants of those 12 sons of Jacob. But it's also used of the territories. We speak of the region of Ephraim, or the tribe of Dan is a term used for the region of Dan, etc. They're geographical terms. It's sort of like saying a California. It can mean the state of California, it can mean a person from that lives there in California. The term is used both ways, and people misunderstand that. The point is, first of all, when the Syria captures the northern kingdom, they're probably, in the slaves they grab, there's some from all 12 tribes. You follow me? And there's also members of all 12 tribes down in the south that are in the house of Judah. Do you follow me? Now that's where the misleading ideas start. And we could go through all that where Shalmaneser V besieged Samaria 3 years and they finally, King Hosea of Israel revolts against paying tribute. Anyway, to make a long story short, in 721, Sargon II seized the power, took the throne and pulled down the towers, took about 27,000 captive and looted it. Now we'll go through all that here. But now it's interesting. In 2 Kings 17, the tribe of Judah, that phrase is used idiomatically for the whole southern kingdom. It's not just the house of Judah. They'll sometimes call it the tribe of Judah, but it's referring in some context to the southern kingdom. Now, incidentally, the remnant that returns from Babylon after the captivity is called Israel as the nation here in Malachi. That's what gives us a springboard to hit this issue. The Lord himself in the New Testament offered himself to the nation, to the lost sheep of the house of Israel in Matthew chapter 10. Other tribes than Judah are mentioned in the New Testament in Matthew 4, Luke 2, Acts 4, Philippians 3. The 12 tribes of Israel are in focus in Acts 26, verse 7, James chapter 1, verse where the brother of the Lord Jesus Christ writes his epistle to the 12 tribes of Israel. And we could go on and on. You'll discover there's dozens of references that's after these captivities in the Old Testament and the New that refer to all 12 tribes. So this whole idea that there are 10 tribes that somehow are lost is a myth. It's a myth in literature. It's colorful. Many people take it very seriously, but it leads to all kinds of heresies, not the least of which is denying Israel its proper place in God's plan. These are subtle devices by Satan to develop anti-Semitism. And so you want to be sensitive to that. If there's any concern in your mind, others, I encourage you to study it carefully. We deal with it in many places, but I think we probably deal with it most comprehensively in our Joshua commentary. We have a companion volume of the Joshua series called The 12 Tribes of Israel, but one of those tapes deals just with this issue with ample detail and notes and references you can check it into. Well, gee, we made it to verse 2. We're making great progress. God says something here. What a way to begin an epistle. We have the introduction, verse 1, but then he says, God says, I have loved you, saith the Lord. Yet ye say, wherein have thou loved us? Was not Esau Jacob's brother, saith the Lord. Yet I loved Jacob. And in verse 3, he's going to say, but I hated Esau. Big controversy about this verse. Let's take verse 2 first. I have loved you. That's probably the key statement in this book. The book of Malachi is going to really echo aspects of that whole issue. I'd like to pause here to talk a little bit about the Hebrew. They've discovered something. The Hebrew that you see, the funny little square-looking letters that you see Hebrew, that's the way Hebrew was written after the Babylonian captivity. Prior to their captivity in Babylon, the Hebrew alphabet was written with what they call pictographs. It was written differently. It was in Babylon that they developed this stylized form of what we recognize as Hebrew today. It turns out that there are 22 letters in the Hebrew alphabet. Each letter has it was intended to be a picture of something. Now, there are such things in other languages where they represent pictures that are, in a sense, more abstract. But in the Hebrew, the alphabet is very unique because each picture represents not only a letter, it represents a concept. And if you know the 22 pictures, they've discovered that if you teach kids those 22 ancient Hebrew pictures, they can read Hebrew with about 80% accuracy. The problem is they don't write it that way today, so you've got to learn the ancient pictographs. And let me give you an example of what I mean. The first letter in the Hebrew alphabet is an aleph,
And if you look at

0: Hebrew today, it's sort of almost an X-looking kind of thing. The original Aleph was a little line with a loop. It was like a head of an ox. It's like an A upside down on its angle. In fact, that's where the A came from. It was turned up, you know, turned around, but it represented the head of an ox, like a little head with two horns out of it. And that was the Aleph. It represented the ox, which was the symbol of strength. Or, since it's the first letter of the alphabet, it represented the leader, or first, or strength. That's what the term, the Aleph, represented. The second letter of the Hebrew alphabet is the Bet, or Beth. In the original, it was a horizontal line with a little teepee on it. It represented a house. That later gets turned on its side through the Phoenicians and what have you, becomes our B. But in the Hebrew, Bet is stylized quite differently. But the ancient Hebrew Bet was like a little line with a teepee. Well, if you take the Aleph and the Bet, you put them together, you've got the leader of the house. It's the word for father, Ab, or Abba. You see how it starts to fit together? You see, the letters are not only the sound, they are the concept. That's what makes us unique. Another of the Hebrew letters is a He. It's a breath. When God changes Abram's name to Abraham, he puts a heh in the middle of it, the Spirit of God. Or Sarai becomes Sarah. They get the Spirit of God. It's simply a breath. If you take the heh and put it in the middle of the word, then the word represents the essence of whatever else it meant. So if you take Ab, an Aleph and a Bet, which is father, and put a He in the middle of it, you get the essence of the father. The word is Ahab, love. See, the essence of the father is love, even in the structure of the letters. I mean, I do get goosebumps about that because it all fits together. And if you can develop this, you can find the cross, the crucifixion, in the Torah, and it goes on and on and on. But if you understand the 22 letters, the pictographs, it'll startle you to discover the spiritual implications of the basic structure of the language. So, God says, he uses that term Ahab here, it's an Aleph with a Hech and a Beth. It's used 32 times in the Old Testament for God's love. And that leads to some issues about God's love that we want to explore. Turn to Deuteronomy chapter 7. Hold your place here. We will return. Deuteronomy chapter 7. And I want to call your attention to verses 7 and 8. These are important verses. You might even want to mark them. Deuteronomy chapter 7, verses 7 and 8. The Lord did not set his love upon you. Speaking to Israel, of course. The Lord did not set his love upon you, nor choose you, because ye were more in number than any people, for ye were the fewest of all people. But because the Lord loved you, and because he would keep the oath which he had sworn to your, unto your fathers, hath the Lord brought you out with a mighty hand and redeemed you out of the house of bondage from the hand of Pharaoh, the king of Egypt. And goes on. This is an allusion, if you will, to God's sovereign love, his election love. He didn't choose them because they were worthy. Their worth he derives from the fact that he chose them. And God's love is, and I'll put in parentheses my own interpretation, always undeserved. God's love for you is something that he loves you because he chose to. Love is a commitment, not an emotion. And God is unconditionally committed to you. And it's by undeserved love. You'll find this here in Deuteronomy 7. You'll find it in Deuteronomy 10:18, Hosea chapter 11, 1, and Romans 9:13. So God's love is, first of all, unconditional. And boy, that's a hard concept for us to get used to. Because we use the word love in a totally different context. And I won't go through the classic four loves. You've all heard that. But I just want to focus on that, which I think we know, but we should just get in our minds, is that when we think of love, we think of something that's a response. We think of it as an emotion. We think of it as the arrow. So we think of it as a, I love you because, fill in the blank. Whenever that changes, then I don't love you. No, God's love is unconditional. It's hard for us to grasp that. It's hard for us to appreciate what that means. But it's essential that we do. It's essential that we understand that. Now, something else about God's love that's surprising, the fact that it's unconditional is exciting. God loves you, and God never changes. You see why his unchangeableness, his immutability is so important? Because if he loves you, nothing's going to change that. And we remember from our study in Ephesians chapter 1, verse 4, when did he choose you? Long before you were born, before the foundation of the world. Where he's going to make the point shortly here that he chose Jacob over Esau before they were born. How can he do that? Because he knows the end from the beginning. But that's not why he chose us. I think Wilbur Smith said, if he chose me now, he might change his mind, you know. But Moses finds something very surprising in God's love. Well, in fact, we should probably, we're in Deuteronomy. Turn to Deuteronomy 10 and pick it up about verse 14. Deuteronomy 10, 14. Behold, the heaven and the heaven of heavens belong to the Lord thy God, the earth also, with all that therein is. Only the Lord had a delight in thy fathers to love them, and he chose their seed after them, even you above all people, as it is this day. In Moses' tone here, what the idea is getting across is, here's the God of the universe, who owns the heaven of heavens, and yet he loved your fathers, and thus you. He's amazed that God would bother, that his love is personal. In Hosea chapter 11, Hosea is amazed. He talks about the love as a father taking his son by his arms to teach him to walk. You see, it's a very personal thing. And Hosea also points out, he draws his people with cords, but not ordinary cords, they're cords of love. And then, of course, he also speaks both in the Old and the New Testament. The highest form, at least the highest analogy, is the husband and wife. We talked about that when we studied Ephesians chapter 5. And it's that love that we need to try to understand. It's a love that's willing to forgive the most. That is, it's willing to look beyond and pay the price for the worst of faults. And yet is a love that condones the least. Because that love is, while continuing to forgive, never ceases coaxing, urging, wishing, and hoping for the best in the other partner. So it's a love that is willing to look beyond the worst of faults and yet condone the least. And it's that tension, if you will, of the forgiving the most and condoning the least that helps us understand the uniqueness of God's love. He's got his most generous in offering a pardon and acceptance, while at the same time still maintaining the high and holy standard of his righteousness to which he calls us. You see, he'll forgive the worst and yet condones the least. He won't lower his standards to bring us in. So rather than giving up and tending to condone our sins or failures to meet his high standards, he faithfully continues to love us without making excuses for our failures or lowering the standard to meet us where we are. Rather, he's given his own merit and righteousness on our behalf to make us eligible for that fellowship. So this is where God starts, that he says, I have loved you. And then in verse 2 he says, and yet ye say, wherein hast thou loved us? Was not Esau Jacob's brother, saith the Lord. Yet I loved Jacob and hated Esau. We'll come to that here in a minute. See, so Israel was called to reciprocate that love, in kind at least, and yet they have scoffing skepticism. Their hard times cause them to veer towards a very pragmatic atheism. See, when times are hard, it's hard to believe that God loves us. And that's really what the book of Malachi is all about. It was necessary to raise their sights from their myopic skepticism. Some of us in this room might feel that same way. We're going through tough times or have some affliction. The realities of our life may make us feel that, gee, God doesn't love us. And that's Satan's lie. And that's what Malachi is going to try to deal with. Now, in Israel's case, their realities of life were quite different than what they had expected, because they looked at all the messianic prophecies, miraculous fruitfulness of Ezekiel 34, the swelling population Isaiah talks about in Isaiah 54, the glorious reign of Davidic reign that was coming in Jeremiah 23, and nations serving them in Isaiah 49. They looked around and saw none of this. It was quite the opposite. The land was in bad shape, and dwindling population, the rest. So now Malachi is going to hit this hard. The present hardships were brought on by a frigid formalism and disloyalty to their Lord. and their reluctant result in sins and deeper sickness in their hearts and external evidences were all a lack of inward reality and fear of God, lack of inward reality. And that's our danger too. Now, what Malachi is going to do is urge them to get out of their self-pity long enough to observe their blood brothers, the Edomites. And we'll come to that here in a minute. Because there is a law of righteousness and morality that always operates in history. And on more than one occasion, Edom, or Esau, Jacob's brother, refused to help, or even worse, urged on an enemy and helped looting Israel when she's under attack. We find this discussed in Psalm 137. The book of Obadiah deals with this. Amos chapter 1 and Jeremiah 49 all have passages dealing with that. Now, Israel would also have been subject to God's removal. But God, his unmerited election love for her, and that's what Malachi is going to deal with here as we get further in the book. And then, of course, he also talks about the day of the Lord coming. So Malachi is going to reveal God in at least three relationships: Father, Lord, God, and Judge. And, of course, Israel's response here is sarcastic, oblivious, and supercilious. So the root of all of Israel's sins, by the way, were her unawareness of God's love. The unawareness of God's love. And also the unawareness, thus, of their own sin. Now we get to verse 3. And I hated Esau and laid his mountains and his heritage waste for the dragons of the wilderness. Now this is the verse that gives everybody a lot of problems because he loves Jacob and hated Esau. And I love Griffith Thomas's reaction to this verse. His reaction is, the mystery isn't why God hated Esau. The mystery is why he loved Jacob. Many of the commentators see this hate, love and hate thing in a comparative sense, or an antonymic pair, like they're antonyms. We could go into Genesis 29, a lot of other examples of this, where that is used, that the words are used comparatively. Leah and Rachel, how one is loved more than the other. You can argue from the language, from Genesis, that this term simply means that he loved Jacob and he loved Esau less. And you can make that argument. Many people do. The Apostle Paul quotes this in Romans chapter 9, verse 13, and he's quoting it not from Genesis, but from Malachi. And so we get the Holy Spirit illuminates this. You might want to just turn to that to see it for yourself. Turn to Romans chapter 9 and verse 13. It was said unto her, the elder shall serve the younger, verse 12, and as it is written, Jacob have I loved, but Esau have I hated. And he goes on to make his point. He's drawing this distinction from Rebekah, etc., when the two twins, Jacob and Esau, are born. But he's quoting this directly from the book of Malachi. And so the elder shall serve the younger is illustrating a doctrine of God in his sovereignty in dispensing favors. Jacob is chosen before he was born. And that's when you compare Genesis 25 through 2 with Romans 9:11. In here. In Romans, if you look back at verse 11, for the children being not yet born, neither having done good or evil, that the purpose of God according to election might stand, not of works, but of him that calleth. You see the emphasis there. And so the statement in Romans 9:13 is quoted from this prophecy, not from Genesis. And although they're born as twins, the hatred of Esau had been well deserved after he continued opposition to God through the centuries. See, when you study the history of Edom, you discover there's good reason for God to hate Esau. Now, all these theological problems evaporate if you recognize that time is a physical dimension. God's outside that. He can see the end from the beginning. So it's perfectly understandable for him to understand ahead of time what the guy was going to do. So this is, in effect, pointing to God's election love. But there's also God's justice love, and it turns out that when that part of the world was ravaged by the Chaldean army, the country of Edom was among the rest laid to ruins. And it was made literally for a habitation for dragons of the wilderness, as was foretold in Isaiah 34, verses 6 and 11. And when Jerusalem was overthrown, the Edomites rejoiced at that. And that's in Psalm 137:7. And therefore it was just with God to put the same cup of trembling in their hands. And though Edom's ruins were the last, they were permanent. They were lasting. And there's a difference between Jacob and Esau in that Jacob was... yes, he had ruined, but he was rebuilt. Edom was not. And It says in Zechariah chapter 1, verse 15, against Israel, God was a little displeased, but against Edom, he had his indignation. And will have forever, for they are the people of his curse, Isaiah says in chapter 34, verse 5. So let's talk a little bit more about Edom. We get down to verse 4 here. Whereas Edom saith, we are impoverished, but we will return and build the desolate places. Thus saith the Lord of hosts, they shall build, but I will throw down. And they shall call them the border of wickedness, and the people against whom the Lord hath indignation forever. See, this business of saying, well, we're impoverished, but we're going to rebuild, that's their boast, their brag, their hope. But God says, no way. Their ruin, their desolation is permanent. This wasting of his heritage has made it literally a place for jackals in the wilderness, and every attempt to rebuild will be met with defeat. Jacob's cities were also laid waste, but they were rebuilt. Edom's are laid waste, but were never rebuilt. See, the sufferings of the righteous will have an end, and will end well. And all their grievances will be redressed, their sorrow will be turned to joy, but the sufferings of the wicked will be endless and remediless as Edom's desolation. That's something you and I have no capacity to understand, to be without hope. See, no matter how bad it gets, you can always hope that it's going to get better. See, from Jacob's point of view, they've got their troubles, but they know they've got promises, and they know God will keep those promises. But the Edomites, no. And God is saying, you may try to build, but no way, I'll throw you down. Forever. And that's probably the best description of hell in the Scripture.
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2: Take the opportunity to teach your children while they're young. Hi, I'm Chuck Bentley with My Money Life from Crown. Whether you're certified or not, everyone with children is an educator. 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And if we're not intentional, we can waste daily opportunities to instill biblical values. 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We can teach trust in His provision when we pray about our own needs. 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It's a motivator for working to have resources available to share with others. 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Now, if you're stressed over lingering credit card debt, Christian credit counselors are the best. 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
3: If you had told me on September 12th, 2001, that 25 years later, the people of New York would elect a Muslim mayor, I think I would have doubted the accuracy of your prediction. Hi, this is Dave Zanotti. Let's talk about it today on the Public Square. There's a lot of people scratching their heads about the election of Mayor Mamdani, and with understanding. Now, Mayor Mamdani did not win the election with an overwhelming electoral turnout. 61% of the people that could have voted in that election stayed home. That's not unusual in New York. That's the first thing we have to understand about a New York mayor's race. Mayor Mamdani only got 1 million votes out of 8 million residents, 8 million plus residents in New York. Not all of them are eligible by age to vote, but let's say there's 6+ million that are registered and eligible to vote and or eligible to vote in adult ages. He only got 1 million votes. So it wasn't like all of New York rose up to elect Mayor Mamdani. In fact, his opponents combined got 1 million votes. So it's kind of like a 50-50 split when you take whether or not people went out to vote really wanted Mayor Mamdani to become Mayor Mamdani. So that's one thing. New Yorkers don't vote for mayor very often, and Mamdani got the largest number of votes at 1 million as any mayor since 1969, I think. So that's one point, is it wasn't an amazing moment of turnout. But what about this Islamic question? The Twin Towers, 9/11. How do you elect a Muslim mayor 25 years later? That's a bigger subject. We're talking about it on our longer format broadcast, and we're going to talk more about it again tomorrow on the Public Square. I'm Dave Zanotti. Thanks for listening.
4: How do you do? Tired of depressing news stories? Well, take a moment now and listen to an uplifting one. This man's life didn't start out that way, however. In fact, he was arrested 75 times before the age of 40. He was the kind of criminal you read about and write off as hopeless. But one person didn't give up on him, and because of that one person, he's a different man today, ever since his mind and heart and life were unshackled. This is Unshackled, true life stories that dispel the darkness, dramatized and produced in Chicago by Pacific Garden Mission. Few things are as difficult as facing a crisis alone. And for the homeless, all of life is a crisis, even the next meal. And that's why Pacific Garden Mission never closes the door to people living on the streets. Sometimes that open door is the difference between life and death. Free meals, fresh clothing, and a safe place to sleep are available to everyone without means. But that's not all. Folks at the old lighthouse also minister to the deeper, hidden need for someone who will love them in spite of who they are and where they've been. Pacific Garden Mission, through the generous gifts of those who care, has many different ministries to make sure that everyone who enters has a chance to meet that someone, the one who gives new life. And now for broadcast around the earth, here's program number 2546 in the series Unshackled, the program that makes you face yourself and think.
5: My sidecar, you can trust me.
6: I don't trust nobody, least of all you, Slim.
5: I spent a lot of money with you.
6: That don't matter. I don't front nobody, not even my own mother. Why should I give it to you? The gang would kill me.
5: They don't have to know.
6: They always know, Slim.
5: We go back a long way, sidecar.
6: I hear you, man, but... It's still cash and carry. You know the rules, dude.
5: I just got out the joint, man. I haven't scored yet.
6: Sorry, Slim. Can't help you. Man, I'm zonked.
5: You got high and left me behind, and that ain't nice. So I just take your whole stash.
4: The man in our story was addicted to heroin then, but he was also hooked on a degenerative lifestyle, believing he could win at crime. At that point in his life, he was not even 30 years old, and yet he had already been in prison 4 times. This is the true story of Ron Larry and his battle for freedom right now on Unshackled.
7: I was born in Detroit in 1945, a year after my mother and father left the Deep South for greener pastures. Black Bottom, the ghetto where we lived the first 6 years of my life, was anything but green. Tenements and garbage and people everywhere. We moved from flat to flat because Dad drank heavily and didn't pay the rent, so I never had stable school or friends. When I was 10 and the oldest of five children, my mother and father separated, and he seldom visited us.
8: Here's some bread, kids. Sorry, I got nothing to put on it.
7: Wish we did.
8: Back in Alabama, we called it a wish sandwich. Two slices of bread and you wish you had some meat.
7: I wish Daddy was here.
8: And I wish he would help feed you, kids. Here, Don, eat your bread.
7: How come he left, Mama?
8: He like his drink more than he like his family, baby. I don't know why. Don't see nothing to like about liquor.
7: You sorry you married him, Mama?
8: Well, I thought he would settle down and give up his carousing, but I guess he won't ever change.
7: Mom did day work to support us and found a flat right next door to a hot dog factory. The house was overrun with rats and insects. The streets were overrun with thugs and gangs. Mama! Mama! Look out the window! Some guys are stealing hot dogs from the factory.
9: Where?
7: See that guy hiding in our yard? He snuck up there and grabbed a bunch right off the rack. See?
8: You're right. He got the whole ring of sausage in broad daylight.
7: He got away with it, too. Nobody seen him. Maybe I can get some, Mama?
8: Don't you be getting into trouble, Ron. Besides, one of the workers threw me a pack of sausages this morning. Listen, you help clean up the house for the party tonight.
7: You having a party tonight?
8: Yeah, I got to raise money for rent.
7: Oh, boy, we can dance and earn some money, too.
8: Sure you can. So get busy.
7: Wait till I tell Don. Mama didn't drink, but she had parties almost every weekend and sold whiskey and beer to her friends to raise money. My brother and sister and I danced for the guests and gave us a quarter each. Secretly, I'd learned to drink and smoke during those parties, and by the age of 13, I was a seasoned drinker. Dad went to prison for failing to pay child support, and when he was released, he stayed with us. He was so crazy, one day he pinned Mama's hand to the door with a knife.
8: It hurts. It hurts taking out George.
7: I'm gonna get a brick and smash him.
10: It's your fault I went to prison.
8: All I wanted was help with the kids.
10: Nobody would have said a word if you hadn't complained.
8: What was I supposed to do? They have to eat.
10: You just wanted to get rid of me, that's all.
8: No, I didn't.
10: Yeah, you got a boyfriend, don't you?
8: No, I don't. I swear
10: yeah,
8: I don't.
10: You and your parties ought to kill you.
8: George, please take it out.
7: Take it out of Mama's hand, or I'll hit you with this brick, Daddy. I swear I will.
10: Oh, you will, huh? You get back outside with those bricks, you hear?
7: Not till you pull out that knife.
10: All right, I'll pull out the knife. But first, you take the bricks outside.
7: Dad left after that and didn't come back, and Mama's hand recovered. I was street tough by then. I'd learned that stealing was okay as long as you didn't get caught. Breaking and entering became as natural as breathing to me and my brother Don. We hid our stolen goods in an old abandoned factory. Several times we were caught and sent to juvenile homes. By then, Mama couldn't do anything with us.
9: Stop it, Mama!
8: My sons, hoodlums! I won't have it! Let go of that bell!
7: You can't whoop us no more, Mama!
8: You'll never amount to anything, either of you!
7: Come on, Don, let's go!
6: Mama don't understand. You gotta steal to survive in this world.
7: Hey, look, there's that detective. The one that said he gonna get us.
6: Man, what's he doing in the hood?
7: Spying on us, what else?
6: You going to school, Ron?
7: No, I got better things to do. I told the judge I would. He believed me. Hey, let's go get some dope.
6: Yeah.
7: I'd go back to junior high half ashamed to try to maintain my macho image. But my feet always went back to the street corners where I could stay drunk and get high. The deeper into drugs we got, the more violent we became. One night we almost killed a man who started a fight. At 17, my crimes caught up with me. I was tried and convicted of robbery and spent 9 months in the state prison at Jackson.
6: Man, I'm glad you out, Ron.
7: Yeah, me too.
11: I don't ever want to go back.
6: What was it like?
11: A lot of bad dudes, man. To watch your back. Quarantine was the worst, in a way. There were some homeboys there.
6: Here's the store. There's no one around.
11: Let's do it.
6: Careful.
11: I got it.
6: Check the cash register. I'm gonna grab some wine.
7: There's money here, all right. And a gun.
6: Yeah, what kind?
7: I don't know.
6: Don't point that thing at me.
7: Must not be loaded.
6: Whoa! Oh. You could have killed me, Ron!
11: Oh, man. Come on. We were to get out of here. I had to work while I was on parole, but with that gun, I robbed prostitutes and their clients at night. I'd been out more than 3 years when one night, while I was high on drugs, I tried to rob an undercover police officer. Back to prison I went for 2 years. Like a revolving door, I was out and then back in again for a third stretch. I wasn't out 10 days when I was approached with a job I knew would get me back on my feet. By then, I was known as Detroit Slim, and I didn't have any trouble finding help.
10: This job sounds easy, Slim.
11: We won't even have to break in. Gavin has the key.
10: Real estate company, huh?
11: Yeah. He says they have a safe full of money and an office machines we can set.
10: And all we have to do is load up the van and go.
11: That's it, man. Break the window so it looks like a B&E.
10: He got a van?
11: We'll get one off the street just before we do the job.
10: Oh, sounds good to me. That was a piece of cake, Slim. And Gavin's right behind us.
11: You'll never know it was an inside job, not with that broken window.
10: How come we going this way, man? There's a police station on this street.
11: So what? Just don't speed. What are you doing? I didn't tell you to stop, Leroy.
10: I didn't stop. The engine quit, just like that, and I can't get it started.
11: Oh, man, here comes a police car, too.
10: He's making a U-turn. Oh, I don't believe it.
11: You got a license?
10: No, man, you...
11: You kidding? I just got out the joint, remember? We were caught red-handed with a stolen van and all the goods from the office, and the keys to the office we robbed were in my pocket. I received another 18 months, my fourth time in prison. My partner in crime took a jury trial.
10: Hey, Slim, over here.
11: Leroy, when'd you get in here?
10: You know the routine. I've been in quarantine.
11: What'd you get?
10: 7.5 to 15.
11: So much for jury trial.
10: Well, you can't win no matter what you do. Well,
11: tell me about it. Who would believe that van was stalled just like that?
10: And 2 blocks from the police station.
11: Seems like everything I try, something goes wrong. One of these days, just once, I'd like to get it right. My youngest sister was shot in the head and killed on a drug deal while I was serving my sentence. After I was released, my feet soon made their way back to the old haunts and habits, drugs and crime. Leroy was still serving the same sentence when I returned to prison for the fifth time. By the time I got out again, I had a bitter attitude. I also had a $100 a day heroin habit to support. And so, desperate for a fix, I hit my dealer over the head with his own gun and ran out with his stash. Unfortunately, his thugs were right next door and saw me.
12: You helping yourself, Slim? You know better than that.
11: Oh, no. Back off, man.
12: Don't move or I'll blow you away.
11: No.
12: I said don't move.
11: Let me go.
12: Hey, come on, guys.
11: Come on, man. Get your hands off me.
12: Move it before somebody comes.
10: You ought to know better than cop your connection. You gonna pay.
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11: There were 4 of them, and they took me to a nearby house where they tied my hands behind my back, blindfolded me, and took turns pistol-whipping me. They also stuck pins in me and ground their cigarettes out on my stomach.
10: Anybody else want to crack at him?
15: Yeah, let me hit that phone.
6: Yeah, let's finish him off. He can still talk.
10: Nah, he knows better than that.
6: You think anyone saw us take him?
10: I don't know.
6: We better do the job.
7: I was only half conscious, but when they left the room, I pushed myself up the wall and tried to break the window by rocking back and forth. But my hands and feet were tied, and I just couldn't do it. They decided someone had seen them take me and finally cut me loose. With all the strength I could muster, I ran down the alley, flagged the police car, and they took me to the hospital. When I was well enough, my parole officer called me to his office.
16: Sit down, Ron. I heard about your kidnapping and torture.
7: That's what it was, all right.
16: I want to show you something. These are pictures of ex-felons like you, who were executed gang-style.
7: Man, it ain't pretty.
16: You're dealing with men who have no conscience.
7: Believe me, I know.
16: This could happen to you, Ron. You don't want to die like that.
7: Death can happen any time. A friend of my sister's had a contract on her. When they found them at the drug house together, they shot them both. You don't know when your number's up.
16: You see what I mean?
7: Man, I rolled a van one night, flipped it over a 50-foot embankment. It caught fire, and I thought it was all over. But I got out. The window was cracked just enough for me to crawl through. I could have died that night, too.
16: Ron, think about what you're doing. Get into rehab and get off the drugs.
7: I will. It's time to get clean. I was lying to him. I didn't care whether I lived or died, whether I OD'd or drank my guts out. In 1975, when I was 30 years old, I was busted for stealing and sent to the Detroit House of Corrections. I climbed a fence, jumped on a coal train, and went to Warren, Ohio, where my older sister lived.
8: I had heard about you being kidnapped, but I didn't know it was that bad.
7: It was bad.
8: Aren't you tired of living that way, Ron?
7: I'm tired of being locked up.
8: Well, it doesn't have to be like that, you know. Quit using drugs.
7: Easier said than done, Mary Ellen.
8: Do you want to end up like Geneva, shot dead by some hitman?
7: You sound like my parole officer.
8: Well, he's right. There's a way that seems right to a man, but the end is the way of death.
7: I came here to try and make a clean start.
8: Good. Come to church with me on Sunday.
7: I'll think about it. Mama used to send us to church, remember? And Don and I would just go and play in the gym.
8: Read the Bible, Ron.
7: I tried it once when I was in the hole. It's too hard to understand.
8: Jesus is the only way. He'll help you understand it if you turn your life over to him.
7: I didn't know it then, but the Bible talks about a lot of guys like me. Guys who stumbled down that beaten path to the grave. I went to church with her a few times and gave it up, lost in my own world of drugs. 3 years later, I began to date a girl named Debbie who lived in Youngstown, Ohio. She took me in.
17: I don't have much, Ron, but you're welcome to stay as long as you like.
7: It's a bird nest on the ground.
17: What?
7: Dad used to say that. He died last year of heart failure.
17: Oh, I'm sorry.
7: He was never much of a father, Deb. Cared more about gambling than booze. Mama was the one that held us together, or tried to.
17: Moms are like that.
7: Yeah.
17: I love you, Ron.
7: I love you too, Deb. I had no idea what love was then. I pawned everything she had as we drank and got high together. By the time we moved downhill to a housing project, we had two sons who had to sleep on the floor because of all the gunfire in the nearby apartments. Then I got caught in a robbery charge. Deb pleaded with the judge because we had another baby on the way, so he gave me probation since my record was clean in Ohio. I also had to spend 6 months in a treatment center.
17: How you doing, Ron?
7: I'm glad to come home again.
17: Well, hang in there, sugar. When you come home, we'll get high and celebrate.
7: I've had some bad news. My record's caught up with me.
17: They're not going to lock you up.
7: No. The counselor said my case was already adjudicated, so they couldn't change the verdict. But he said I better walk with a halo over my head.
17: You know what that means.
7: Yeah. Don't get caught. 6 months after I finished treatment, I went out for smokes one foggy night and broke into a haberdashery, thinking I could get away with it in the fog. I was making my second trip for leather coats when the police came up with shotguns.
18: All right, come out with your hands up. Shine the light up there. Yeah, he's up there in the loft. Come out with your hands up or we'll shoot you down. We have shotguns.
7: All right, I'm coming down. Don't shoot.
19: Well, what do you know? It's Detroit Slim.
20: doing okay?
21: I'm fine. I'm used to being in jail. What about you and the boys?
20: Well, we miss you.
21: I feel terrible leaving you to fend for yourselves.
20: We're okay.
21: My cellmate left, so I got the bottom bunk.
20: Oh, that's good.
21: He left a Bible under the mattress. Had a letter in it from his grandmother. Told him to read Psalms 38 and 51 if he wanted to be free.
20: Yeah? What do they say?
21: 38's a real bummer, written by some guy like me. Talks about failure. 51 is more upbeat. I've been reading them every night.
20: Well, that's good, Ron. When do you think you'll get out?
21: I don't know, Deb. I could be in for a long time. Oh, Lord, mine iniquities are too heavy for me. I am troubled, and my strength fails me. Lord, my groaning is not hid from thee. In thee, Lord, do I hope. For I will declare mine iniquity. I will be sorry for my sin. Create in me a clean heart, O God, and renew a right spirit within me. Every night I read those psalms and then prayed, asking God to protect Deb and the boys. November 15, 1983, I dropped to my knees and prayed for myself also. Something snapped in my heart like a stick. Debbie noticed it when she came to see me the next time.
20: Something's different about you, Ron. What happened?
21: I'm not sure, Deb. I just know God is real.
20: You still reading that Bible you found?
21: Every night. I always pray for you and the boys, but two nights ago I asked the Lord for a little mercy for me, too. It was like a heavy weight came off my back and something broke loose in my soul.
20: You are different.
21: Some of the other guys say it's only jailhouse religion. They say it'll pass soon. I hope not.
20: You even look different.
21: This is better than any high. I'm going back to prison. There's no way out of it. But it doesn't matter as much now.
20: It matters to me, Ron. I don't want to lose you.
21: You won't lose me, baby. God is going to watch over us from now on. My sentence was 3.5 to 15 years. I was transported to the prison at Columbus, but I was freer than I had ever been on the streets, free to read the Bible and to learn to follow Christ. Deb made a profession of faith in 1985. I was transferred to Lima, where I left prison for the last time on April 10, 1986. I had saved $72 and spent $60 on a lawnmower so I could start a landscaping business. We were married in June, and my youngest brother Bobby came to visit.
16: Everybody in Detroit figured you'd go back to your old ways as soon as you got out.
21: Why would I go back to things that almost killed me?
16: Yeah, that's true.
21: Let me tell you something, Bobby. Satan wants to destroy us, and he almost succeeded with me. But Jesus came to give us life. He not only died on the cross for our sins, but he comes to live in your heart so you have the strength to say no to things that hurt you.
16: Man, you know a lot about the Bible.
21: I read the Bible all the time because that's how you get to know God. He knows everyone inside and out, including you. But you don't know him, do you, Bobby?
16: No, I don't.
21: God hates our sins, but he loves us. So much that he sent Jesus to die in our place so we could be like him.
16: Oh, man, you really believe that, don't you?
21: With all my heart, Bobby. God gives us his spirit when we come to Jesus. That's what changes your life.
16: My life needs changing.
21: Then pray and ask God to change you. Jesus came to set you free. Less than a year after my brother Bobby prayed for salvation, he was stabbed to death trying to break up a fight. I grieved for him, but rejoiced that he's with the Lord now. My brother Don is serving a second life sentence. I went back to school and became a building maintenance mechanic for a large apartment complex. Today, I'm a salesman with a large car dealer and was named Salesman of the Year in 95, 96, and 98. Praise the mighty name of Jesus.
13: And we agree with Ron. John chapter 8, verse 36 says, "If the Son therefore shall make you free, ye shall be free indeed." Is there some habit, some fear, some memory from the past that has you shackled? Listening friend, whoever calls on the name of the Lord shall be saved, for he is able to save to the uttermost those who turn to him. Pray with us right now. Lord, I am lost in my sin, unable to change, unable to save myself. I believe Jesus died for me, and I believe he rose from the dead and comes now to live in my heart. Thank you, God, for sending Jesus. Make me like him.
14: 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So we're now producing an exciting new children's show called The Clue Crew. 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This program will feature the very words of Billy Sunday, Charles Spurgeon, Dwight L. Moody, and many more, all dramatized and delivered by our very own Unshackled actors. And then there's our daily devotionals. 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

0: 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This is program number 2546. Heard in the true story of Ron Larry were Michael Myers, Camilla Hawk, Vicky Myers, Ryan Priester, Sam Sanders, Douglas Allen Mann, and Jim Jackson. Original music, Don Badorf. Sound, Nick Aloisio. Engineer, Ed Webb. Script by Kenitha Gabler. And I'm Bob O'Donnell.
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1: Liberty Counsel will ask U.S. Supreme Court to hear no church case. This is Matt Staver with Freedom's Call. The Maine Supreme Court unanimously upheld a custody order prohibiting Emily Bickford from taking her 13-year-old daughter to church, Bible study, or even exposing her to any religious teaching, including the Bible. Under the lower court order, Bickford has not been able to take her daughter to any church or religious activity for 2 years. This court opinion rejects the First Amendment right of a fit parent to raise her child in a way that aligns with her Christian faith. It instead gives sole authority regarding religious decisions to the girl's father, who objects to any biblical teachings and has denied every compromise Emily has proposed. This latest court decision poses a serious threat to religious freedom, which is why Liberty Counsel will petition the U.S. Supreme Court to ultimately rule on this case. Stay informed at Liberty Counsel's website, lc.org/Emily.
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3: Welcome aboard. I'm Chuck Crismeyer. Today we take a look at what happened while America slept. And America's still sleeping, unfortunately. We're living in kind of a dazed position today. We don't quite understand what hit us on 9/11, and it's almost as if we don't much care. It's not that we have forgotten, it's that we never remembered. That's our problem. We never remembered what really happened. We were told it didn't really happen that way. Even President George W. Bush said it didn't really happen that way, but it did. When he stood there at 9/11 there at New York and stood there with a dramatic photograph, very much like the photograph of Donald J. Trump after he was shot. It was a very famous photograph with George W. Bush standing there as the president of the United States, holding the flag high, so to speak. But he missed the entire point. And actually, perhaps unwittingly, seduced the entire country into a devastating fall, because we were yet sound asleep, as was he. You say, really? What are you talking about? Well, you're going to have to listen today, friends, because what happened from on 9/11 did not begin at 9/11. One could say it actually began back in the early 1800s, but it began long before that. It began in 600 AD. So today on Viewpoint, we're going to see the March of Islam, how the 9/11 attack really was one massive surge of an effort of Islam to gain traction to prepare for the coming of the Mahdi, the Muslim Messiah. That's what it was about. Ultimately, from their viewpoint, maybe not from our viewpoint, because we didn't see their viewpoint. We didn't understand it. And it's almost as if we didn't care. So today on Viewpoint, I'm going to enlighten you as to what really happened and why it happened and where it has led to this point in history. And history is still on the march because we're still sleeping at the switch. So I welcome you to Viewpoint. I'm Chuck Crismeyer. It's conversation as always with Everin. Increasing conviction, talk that transforms, and today is no exception. Short, from the shores of Montezuma to the shores of Tripoli, we will fight our country's battle on the land and on sea.

the United States, England, and the world at that time. And the United States government under Thomas Jefferson said, no way, this ain't going to happen on our shift here in the leadership of our country. It's often referred to as the Barbary or Mohammedan pirates. Those states routinely seized foreign merchant vessels, enslaved or ransomed the crews, American crews, and demanded massive annual tribute payments, just like Iran is doing today with the Straits of Hormuz, from Western nations for safe passage through the Mediterranean. And the threat to America was intolerable. And for all practical purposes, we declared war in 1801. On the Mohammedans running the piracy endeavors against the West and against the United States. That may come as a shock to you, but that's exactly what happened. And when George W. Bush took over the presidency from Barack Obama in 2001, it was only about, 6-7 months after he took over that the attack occurred at the World Trade Center towers against the United States Pentagon, and effort was made even to attack the Capitol. The effort was stopped in Pennsylvania. That's the whole 9/11 scenario, friends, that happened on the watch of George W. Bush, who American evangelicalism declared to be their poster boy for Christianity in America, restoring the faith in America, who subsequently and immediately declared Islam to be a peaceful religion, and then declared that America, that Muslims, Christians, and Jews all worship the same God, and then didn't leave it there, finally declaring all religions worship the same God. Were you aware of that? You talk about an assault upon America's heritage, upon the entire foundation of our institutions and our beliefs. That was it. All in the name of the God who made and preserved us a nation, in the God whose name we claim to serve. But he lumped them all together. All religions worship the same God. Yet American evangelicals touted him as their poster boy. He appeared at the National Religious Broadcasters Convention somewhere around 2003. I was there at that time because of my national radio program. I was doing a program live there from the floor of the National Religious Broadcasters, and then also attended several different breakout sessions in which I confronted one of the leading evangelical talk show hosts of the day privately. And I said, how is it that you can continue to tout George W. Bush as this great representative of American Christianity and of evangelical Christianity, and he declares that all religions worship the same God? Her answer? Well, he's not the pastor in chief, he's just the commander in chief. I said, yes. But he just declared a most fundamental contradiction of the very essence of Christianity, which is there's only one way, one truth, and one life. No man comes to the Father but through Jesus Christ. But he said otherwise. And then you touted him. And never has that person ever retracted that statement. We've got a real problem, friends, a very serious problem internally in our country, even within the professing body of Christ, even within the so-called strong conservative evangelical body of Christ. We don't get how these dots connect and how, in reality, the future of this country has been put at grave risk, not just by Islam, not just by Al-Qaeda on 9/11, but by we the people who
who are refusing to agree with God in the

0: name of religious pluralism, political correctness, and multiculturalism. We'll be right back.
1: Once upon a time, children could pray and read their Bibles in school. 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So what happened in just one generation? Hi, I'm Chuck Crismeyer, and I urge you to join me daily on Viewpoint, where we discuss the most challenging issues touching our hearts and homes. 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
0: This evening begins what is known as Rosh Hashanah, which is the secular expression of the Jewish fifth feast of the Lord set forth in Leviticus chapter 23, called Yom Teruah, or the blowing of trumpets. It is the fifth of seven specific feasts. They're called the fall feasts. This is the first of those that begins this evening at sundown and goes through Sunday. There is nothing more that you and I as Christians and as Americans need to repent of than the utter heretical statement that was made by George W. Bush, the 43rd president, concerning the worship of God following the 9/11 attack, in order to try to make peace with the earth. You cannot make peace with the earth without making peace with God, friends, and to declare that Muslims, Jews, Christians, and all religions worship the same God is a monstrous, blasphemous heresy. Even the Muslims do not believe that. If they did, then why are they after to destroy Israel? They don't believe that. They believe that they're destined to rule the world from the Temple Mount. That's their belief. They believe that the times are now here, the end times, as they understand them, that their Messiah, called the Mahdi, is preparing to be manifested in the earth to rule the world and bring the entire world under Islamic Caliphate, the rule of Sharia law. What happened on 9/11 was a far worse, more dramatic situation than occurred in Massachusetts at Lexington with the shot heard round the world back in 1775. What happened on 9/11 was the attack heard round the world that completely shook up the entire world, not just America, the entire world and its expectations as to how to deal with God and who he was. And that's the reason, friends, why Islam now has made its way throughout all of Europe, Germany, France, England, and has been able to do so without the use of the sword, because the people welcomed Islam in, not because of free speech, but because they welcomed them in because they embraced the ideas of George W. Bush and the then Prime Minister of England, Tony Blair. That Islam was a nice, peaceful religion, and these were just 19 Saudi renegades that came in to upset the otherwise peaceful history of Islam in the world. Nothing could have been further from the truth. They were absolute lies and were used to deceive the entire Western world. That's where we are today. You won't hear any of that on all the memorials and all the celebrations and all the remembrances with tears flowing down the eyes, but we're still asleep. You can have tears flowing down your eyes but still be asleep at the real issues, and that's where we are. You may not want to hear it this way. You may not even know the truth. But having heard this, you do know the truth. And it's up to you to decide what to do with it. We have to decide, friends. You have to make a decision. We all must make a decision. Either Jesus Christ is the only way, the only truth, and the only life, or he isn't. And if he is, then the only choice is you receive him or reject him. If you receive him, you then are entered into the opportunity to walk with him in this life to eternal life. If you do not receive him or reject him, you do not have that opportunity, and you will be ultimately rejected in human history from the favor of God and a favorable eternal destiny. It's as simple as that. This country was founded on those understandings of righteousness and virtue, out of which law and order issued. This country was not founded on Sharia law. It was not founded on an Islamic caliphate and order. We have a completely different kind of government based upon a Christian foundation, a biblical foundation. No, you don't find the word Bible in the Constitution. It's not necessary. Because as John Adams, the second president, said, our government is made only for a moral and Christian people. It is not capable of governing any other kind of people. They have to be governed from the inside out, from the heart, because of their relationship with God and the fear of the Lord. If that does not exist, our government will ultimately fail. And that's why our laws have had to multiply over and over and over again. That's why we still can't quite get an understanding of what law and order really means. Law and order really begins with the law of the heart. Love the Lord your God with all your heart, soul, mind, and strength, and love your neighbor as yourself. On these two hang all the law and the prophets. Not some, but all. And when we do those things from the heart, there is no need for government. The need for government is because men are not angels. That's why we need government, and God ordains government. On the other hand, we believe in limited government because we're governed from the heart and not from some external force to compel us to do that which is right. But Islam will compel you to do exactly its will. It's not something that comes from the heart. It's something that's superimposed upon you. And that's the whole spirit of Sharia law. You either do it or you hang. That's the reason why over 50 people so far in Iran, the last month or so, have met their fate at the hangman's noose. And over 500, I think, so far this year. It's not a peaceful religion, friends. Not even close. Not even close. So, all that having been said, as an opening statement here, America is sleeping. We're sleeping big time. So we move from George W. Bush from 2001 to 2009. In 2003, he's the one that declared that all religions worship the same God. Before that, within 2 weeks after the 9/11 attacks, he said Islam is a peaceful religion and it was just hijacked by these 19 renegades. No, it wasn't hijacked by the 19 renegades. They were just the expressions of the true fundamentals of Islam. They were carrying it out in the name of Al-Qaeda, and they accomplished their agenda. They were willing to give their lives sacrificially as martyrs for the faith. That's what they did. And they felt that they were entitled to 70 virgins, whatever that is. I'm not sure where they're going to find them, but that's what they thought they were entitled to. False promises. Then in 2009, from 2009 to 2017, came another president, Barack Hussein Obama. Notice the word Hussein. He was born in Kenya. His own mother said so. His brother said so. He was deemed to be a son of Kenya. Yet the American people did not want to recognize that and did everything they could to foreclose all of that information from coming out from a governmental standpoint because they did not want to appear to be, shall we say, anti-Muslim. Because Barack Obama was raised a Muslim. He was raised in the largest Muslim country in the world, Indonesia. He did nothing but celebrate Islam. Upon his becoming president, the very first thing he did was go to the great Egyptian Muslim seminary or mosque there in Cairo and celebrate his election and also his declaration that Islam was a wonderful religion and America would never be against Islam, would never be against such a religion, a wonderful religion of peace. Then he began to welcome, do everything he could to welcome Muslims into this country. His Iranian closest friend in the government helped facilitate that, and she was a Muslim. Now, we're not going to go beyond that, but it's well known that Barack Obama was the premier agent in America to cause the Muslim invasion of this country. Donald Trump came into power in 2017 to 2021 and initially tried to do everything he could to straighten up our borders. He realized that an invasion had taken place, but he was not welcome. The government did not welcome him. The insiders in the government did not welcome that. The Democratic Party despised it. They wanted an invasion of this country. Joe Biden was then elected in 2021 to 2025, and then Donald Trump was reelected in 2025 to date. He has now achieved in large measure the closing of the border. But the damage has largely been done in terms of that invasion. Now it's on the inside. Does anybody not see the trajectory of this? With an entire city, Dearborn, Michigan, having become a Muslim enclave, where they air the Muslim call to prayer every day, five times a day, has nobody seen the impact of this with a dedicated Muslim? Now, the mayor of the largest city in America, where the World Trade Center was attacked by Muslim forces to compel the United States to submit to Islam. And did you not know that the word Islam means to submit? It doesn't mean peace. It means to submit. Submit to what? Submit to Sharia law. And if you don't submit voluntarily, we'll take you at the sword. And so the World Trade Center towers became emblematic of the attack to compel the United States, as the most powerful expression of the free world, to submit to Sharia law. They attacked our economic system through the World Trade Center towers. They attacked the military force through the attack on the Pentagon. And they were attacking the White House, but didn't quite get there because of the quick action of a man who said, let's roll, and brought that plane down before it could reach the White House in Pennsylvania. That's what happened. And we're trying to cover it over. We're trying to pretend that it didn't really happen that way, that there weren't these motivational forces. We're not connecting the dots, and we don't want to, because it makes us feel uncomfortable to connect the dots. But somehow, if you really are interested in protecting the future of the country, which we claim to be a nation under God, not under gods, you have to recognize that something very severe has happened. And now we're not waging war against Islam by the Marines. We're waging it right here on these shores in this country through elections. And through the graft that is being used to siphon off untold billions of dollars, for instance, out of Minnesota, in order to line the pockets of Somalian Muslims that are trying to take over Minnesota. Friends, this is not a game, it's a war. And it is a spiritual war. Whether you want to call it a religious war, is not, I don't care what you call it, it's a spiritual war. It's a war of the spirit of Islam, which is the spirit of Antichrist, against the spirit of Christ, or what's left of it in this country. We'll be right back.
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0: Welcome back to Viewpoint. I'm Chuck Crismeyer. Today we go back further in history now, showing the foundations of what we have been experiencing as a result of the 9/11 attack, 2001, September 11th. That was merely the most modern expression and perhaps one of the most dramatic expressions of the advance of Islam and its intent to rule the world. But it didn't begin there. And it didn't begin back in 1801 when the first Barbary War was declared by Thomas Jefferson against the Barbary pirates there at Tripoli. And so the Marine Corps has its hymn. From the shores of Montezuma to the shores of Tripoli, we will fight our country's battles in the air, on land, and sea. Where do you think that hymn came from? The battle against Mohammedanism, which is what it was called then. Islam was then called Mohammedanism. It's been shortened now to Islam, which means submission. So, at that time, it was a great threat to America. American shipping was protected by the British Royal Navy, and after the Revolutionary War, American ships, merchant ships, became easy targets. By the late 1790s, the U.S. was spending up to 20% of its total government budget on tributes and ransoms to these Muslim states. And the breaking point came in 1801, when the Pasha of Tripoli demanded a massive increase in tribute, $225,000 in 1801. When newly inaugurated President Thomas Jefferson refused, the Pasha cut down the American flagpole at the U.S. consulate and effectively declared war. While the Barbary states were Muslim and the U.S. was predominantly Christian, somebody would say that the conflict was not driven by religious ideology. Well, in effect, yes, that's true, because it was about economics. But it was the Muslim motivation to rule the world that drove what they were doing. They were coming against the West and seeking to finance their endeavors to spread Islam throughout the world. So it was a piracy model that they used. The Barbary states targeted ships from any nation, including Christian European powers, And if those nations failed to pay the demanded tribute, it functioned like state-sponsored organized crime or an extortion racket than a holy war. But it was driven by Mohammedanism, the ism of Mohammed. Now, we move from there and we go backwards in history to the year 610 AD. All of this began in the year 610 AD when the Prophet Muhammad began Islamic revelations, leading to the rapid rise of the caliphates across the Middle East, North Africa, and Spain. Now, how did that happen? How did that rapid rise take place? Did it take place by proselytizing? Did it take place by urging people to believe in the prophecies of Muhammad and to submit themselves voluntarily? No. It was done at the point of the sword or the saber. Look at the flag of Iran. Do you not see the saber there? That's the symbol of Islam. You either submit voluntarily and suffer a horrendous tax that will forever keep you in submission, or you're going to be killed. So, what did Muhammad say? In the Quran, he said, find them, that is Jew and Gentile, wherever they're hiding, behind every tree, wherever they're hiding, find them and cut off their heads. A true religion of peace, right? Where did George W. Bush get the idea that Islam is a religion of peace? As Islam made its way across northern Africa and into Spain, how did they do it? By attack, constant attack. Not by trying to urge them to believe in the Lord Jesus Christ or believe in Muhammad and believe in the Quran and so on. That's not how they did it. They did it through compulsion. You either submit or you're out of here. You're dead. So a lot of people submitted. And then over time, they became practicing Muslims. So far did that go that it advanced through Spain and on the way to France, got all the way up to Paris in around 700 AD. In around 700 AD, Charles Martel met the marauding hordes of Islam and defeated them. If he had not defeated them, Europe would have been completely overrun by Islam by 800 AD. Instead, in 800 AD, Charlemagne was crowned the Holy Roman Emperor of Western Europe. That would never have happened if Charles Martel had not short-circuited the marauding violence of Islam as it took to take over the Western world. Islam has had not very much effect to take over the Chinese world. Islam has about 20% of the population there in Russia. So Vladimir Putin, about 7-10 years ago, declared that Russia is the protector of the Islamic world. So if Russia is the protector of the Islamic world, and the Islamic world is seeking to destroy the Western world and to submit us to Sharia law, then by definition, then we can understand why Vladimir Putin might not have too much favor to be nice to the United States of America. Because Islam is a ruling factor in Russia. So we move from there. This all began in 610 AD, 400 years after Christ, and the world changed dramatically. Islam became a major, major factor in the world. Now, I'm going to say this in all deference to many, many Muslim people. And I'm saying this in true conviction and understanding, because I know many and have had, I know it's a proverbial phrase, I've had friends who are Muslims. Yes, indeed. And I can quote many of them around where I've had relationship with them, and they are very good friends. In fact, very good friends. Had no thoughts or feelings like what we're talking about here. But we're talking about Islam as it is, not as we wish it were. Not as it's manifested, like Christianity manifested by people who claim to be Christians because they grew up in America. Or because they go into a church once a month or once a year. They're not really Christians. They're wannabe Christians. So they provide no threat to anybody. Neither do Muslims who are Muslims in name only or by their heritage, but are not practicing Muslims. What we're talking about here is a genuine belief system that is the combination, the only actual fervent combination of church and state in the world today, Islam. Now, where does it go from here? Well, it was cut off there in the mid to late 700 ADs in Europe. So then it began to deepen, Islam began to deepen in the Arab and then also the general world around southern Europe and then down into Africa and Western Asia. Turkey. Turkey was once a ruler for 400 years over Jerusalem under the Ottoman Empire, which was Muslim. How did they gain dominion? By war? That's how. They didn't gain dominion over Jerusalem by twiddling their thumbs or coming in and saying sweet nothings to the Jewish people or to Christians. No. It was by war. So then, in 1095 AD, about 300 years later, after Islam was stopped at Paris by Charles Martel, they had gained such dominion into the Middle East, including Israel, that Pope Urban II called for the first crusade at the Council of Clermont in November of 1095 AD. He urged European Christians to take back Jerusalem and the Holy Land from Muslim rule. Remember, the Muslim rule had happened as a result of war. It was done through force or threat of force. Why? Because they wanted to rule and reign from what they perceived to be the most powerful place on earth, religiously, Jerusalem. Did you know that to this very day, Iranian leaders have indicated that they intend to rule the world for Islam on the Temple Mount in Jerusalem and not from Mecca? How do they intend to do that? Think about these things, friends. This is real history, not the pretend history.
3: Have you you ever considered what the early church was like? Many people are developing a heart longing for a greater fulfillment in our practices as Christians. A recent study showed 53,000 people a week are leaving the back door of America's churches in frustration. What is going on? Why has there not been even a 1% gain among followers of Christ in the last 25 years? Could it be that God is seeking to restore first century Christianity for the 21st century? Jesus said, I'll build my church. Is Christ by His Spirit stirring to prepare the church for the 21st century? The early church prayed together and broke bread from house to house. They were family, and it was said by all who observed, behold how they love one another. Incredible.
2: 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We can revive first century Christianity for the 21st century.
3: It's about people, not programs. It's about a body, not a building.
2: 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Click Sell Church.
0: Remember, George W. Bush in 2003 made it very plain. He said, I believe in an almighty God. He didn't say, I believe in almighty God. He said, I believe in an almighty God. And I believe that all the world, whether they be Muslim, Christian, or any other religion, prays to the very same God. He said, that's what I believe. Then he said, I think we just have different routes of getting to the Almighty. In other words, he did not understand or embrace the simplest expression of the Christian faith, with which Jesus said, I am the way, the truth, and the life. No man will come to the Father but by me. In other words, no man will come to God but by me. He didn't believe that. Then one day, George Bush's wife, very nice, pretty lady, was asked about George W. Bush and his claim to be an evangelical Christian. And she said, I never heard him make such a claim. I never heard him make such a claim. Now, he went to a United Methodist Church, hyper-liberal, there in Dallas, Texas. They believe a lot of things that the Bible doesn't teach. And, of course, he wanted to make peace with all men. I can understand that as the President of the United States. But to betray the very Lord that he claimed to serve, who said, I am the way, and is the only way, the only truth, and the only life, that no man will come to the Father but by me. And he says, no, I'm the President of the United States, and I say that all religions are worshiping the same God are going to get there. George W. Bush did more damage to this country and paving the way for Islam than any other president, and he was a Republican. But it didn't stop there. It was picked up by Barack Hussein Obama. And he, as I put in an inquiry, who was the most influential president in opening the floodgates to Islam in America? The answer? Barack Obama. Brought more Muslims into this country than any president in 250 years, while denying he was a Muslim. Why is it then that he went across to the whole Muslim world, the very first thing in his presidency, to try to make amends with the Muslim world and make nice? Because that's where his heart was. His heart was not with Christ. He was with the Muslim world. And so he brought in, through many, many different ways, into our government. You talk about insurgency. You talk about coming across the border. This came across the religious border, the faith border, ushered in by the President of the United States, who was voted into office by 70% of, or actually 90% of the black population that claimed to be Christian. that claim to believe that Jesus Christ was the only way, the only truth, and the only life. And even by Jewish people, 70% of the Jewish people in this country who believed that all religions did not worship the same God, and that Muslims were the arch enemy of Israel and sought to destroy Israel, but they still voted him in. Do you see how we betrayed ourselves blindly? Were we asleep? Were we in some sort of a drug-induced sleep to where we could not see straight what was happening? Apparently. Or we just chose to believe something that wasn't true, notwithstanding that the truth was slapping us in the face in a deadly way. So we go back. We go back to history. We know that the Crusades began in 1095. The goal of the Crusades was to take back Jerusalem for both Jew and the Holy Land from Muslim rule. So Western European knights and lords and commoners answered the call, forming large military expeditions. So what was the final outcome? I asked the question, who started and who won the Crusades in history? Here was the answer. The final outcome, after two centuries of conflict, favored the Muslim forces, though things went back and forth for a while. There ended up being 8 total Crusades. 4 of them were the primary things we're told about or taught about. The overall winner were Muslim forces, who won the overarching war by 1291. The final Christian strongholds in the Holy Land, including Acre, had fallen, ending Christian control in the region. Christ was out, Islam was in. So, what was the next effect? The next effect was that the Ottoman Turks came in the name of Islam, and ruled the Holy Land and Jerusalem for 400 years. Where do you think the Golden Dome was built? When do you think that was built? When was it that the Christian church or basilica called the Hagia Sophia was taken over by Muslims? Did that happen by proselytizing? No, it happened at the point of the sword. Not submission, not people being voluntarily submissive to the will of Islam, but being coerced by threat of force or even death by Islam. And all of that is celebrated in the name of Allah. Akbar Allah. God is great, or the greatest. Why do they continue to yell that when they're killing other people, slaughtering them? Because it is a totally religious driven expression. That's why. So whether or not you want to admit it for political purposes or any other purposes, whether you think it isn't calculated to bring peace on earth, goodwill toward men, whatever you may think, the truth of the matter is Islam is dedicated to rule the world. And they intend to do so. And that's the reason why Donald Trump is meeting with such resistance that he can't quite understand from Iran. Because they don't think like he does. They don't think like the Western world does. To them, becoming a martyr for taking over the world is the best thing that could ever happen to them. They're not so much interested in the money, only insofar as they can use it, the Western money, to destroy the West. They want to use Western democracy to destroy Western democracy. That's the insurgency in this country. That's why it's happening, how it is happening, from coast to coast. And we still refuse to admit it. We're so adept and intent on saying we have freedom of religion. Yes, we do have freedom of religion to worship God in the way you please, but not to use it as a means to violently overtake the people or to use democracy as a vehicle deceptively to take over, to remove democracy or the Democratic Republic from the very essence of the country, which is what their intent is. Why can we not see this? Why are we so intently blind? And our current president, Donald J. Trump, is beside himself because the man who has been so adept at making a deal can't seem to make a deal because they're not interested in the kind of deals that Western people make. They're not moved by the money. They're moved by domination. That's the only thing that moves them. Is there anybody listening today? The American and French revolutions did nothing to upset this advance. This advance had to wait until the propitious moment of history in order to begin the final advance. For now, we are in that period of history. Whether you want to admit it or not, we are in this period of history just before the return of our Lord, when he described, and the prophets and the apostles described, the kinds of conditions that would exist. And we read in the book of Revelation, and we read in the book of Daniel, and we read about the great powers of the South. That's Islam. And the great powers of the East, that's China and some of the other Eastern nations. And then the North, which would largely be the Western world, Europe, and then by implications, America, Canada, New Zealand, Australia, the English-speaking world. Those great forces would come together in one massive conflagration. Now, here's the thing. You and I, in and of ourselves, cannot do anything about that. That's a fact of history and prophecy. I've painted the history, it's very real, and told you of the prophecy. So what can we do? So far, what I've been providing to you is information to help us understand the dynamics of what had taken place. So what do? We live with absolute commitment to the kingdom of God and his righteousness, to seek first the kingdom of God and his righteousness. In other words, we walk in repentance. This is Yom Teruah, the day of the blowing of trumpets in the Jewish world. It means a call to repentance. And in the Jewish world, they're given 10 days called days of awe to repent. In other words, to come clean with God, to see what we have done, how we have walked away from a life committed absolutely to God and his word and his ways, both individually, in our families, and then in our country and the world. As a nation, we should repent of what we did. We should repent of what our president, George W. Bush, did, of what Barack Hussein Obama did in the invasion of this country with a false God and a false religion. We should do that. But we all ought to repent of the things that we can control and know about, that are setting us up for God's vast disapproval to allow these things to happen to the land of the free that's increasingly becoming only the home of the brave. Like what's going on in our homes, our marriages, our relationships, our business dealings, individually. Our raising of our children or not in the nurture and admonition of the Lord. These are the things that we need to come clean about. And God will bless you accordingly. He said so. Let's hold the fort, friends. Let's be faithful to what God has called us to do and to be. Amen. God bless and be a blessing. Become a partner.
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0: A Texas woman who just turned 105 attributes her long life to the good Lord. This is Truth Itself. Blinda Vidock told Fox 26 Houston at her recent birthday celebration, "The good Lord put me here for so many years, and it's His life through me. But I've always been very athletic, played tennis, swam all my life, and ate good food." One of her health reports says Vidock is completely sharp, independent, and full of stories from a century of living. A video from her birthday party shows Vidock walking around and chatting with those that gathered to honor her. Every morning when she wakes up, Vidock said she wonders, "This is another day, Lord. Why am I here?" Adding, "Every day is a blessing." You can see these stories and more on our website, truthitself.com. 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
2: 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This would keep the federal agencies funded into March. This comes at a time when alleged details over a border agreement were leaked over the weekend, causing Senate Republicans to remind people not to believe everything they read on the internet.
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3: I'm Ruth Kramer with Mission Network News. Israel claimed control this month of a contested Hezbollah stronghold in southern Lebanon's Aliyah Talher Heights. This move came after months of operations and attempted negotiations that included Hezbollah and the Lebanese army. Nuna with Triumph for Mercy Lebanon says mixed emotions remain.
4: Why didn't Hezbollah give it to the Lebanese army? That was the proposition from the beginning, that the Lebanese army will take over that specific area, and then Israel will not have to take it.
3: Israeli forces have already blown up the tunnels Hezbollah allegedly dug there. But actions like these have practical ramifications for the people in southern Lebanon. Nuna says there's a new wave of displacement. Ask God to make a way for peace in Lebanon and pray for Christians to shine the hope of Jesus among the displaced. And back in May, Set Free Global hosted their first training in Ethiopia. Alumna Bellicho of Campus Crusade for Christ says the change has been transformational. One element of Set Free training that makes it different is the focus it places on helping pastors and leaders reflect on their personal lives, addressing problems like burnout.
5: Most of the pastors and leaders expecting something to take for their church, not for their life. The first 2 days were a little bit challenging for them to open up their heart and deal with the issues deeper in their life. But through the prayers, through the one-on-one conversation, the transformation they've experienced is immeasurable.
3: Pray God would continue growing these leaders. 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So by giving to Mission Network News, you enable us to keep the stories of God's kingdom coming. 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I'm Ruth Kramer.
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6: American Family News, I'm Mr. Pugh. The Federal Reserve will decide Wednesday whether it will raise interest rates to fight high inflation. Edward Lawrence reports.
7: President Donald Trump has made no qualms about the fact that he wants interest rates lower. And he argues that the economy growing will keep the interest rates at lower rates. Now, he argues that the lower interest rate could also cost less to finance the debt. The markets see about a 90% chance of a rate hike announced on Wednesday. The issue here, the Federal Reserve saw the last CPI inflation report. For 66 months now, inflation has run above the 2% target year over year. So White House economic advisor Kevin Hassett warns the Federal Reserve about making a move so close to election, but says the president gives the Fed chairman 100% runway to do what he thinks is right.
6: Vice President J.D. Vance spoke briefly this morning about possible concerns regarding the continued development of AI in the U.S.
8: The vice president says despite those, Americans should have nothing to worry about.
9: Any new technology is going to bring both risks and benefits. I think what the president has said is we want to be smart about making sure we stay on top of the risks. I don't think Americans should be scared of anything. I think that we have to be mindful that there are risks, there are downsides to anything, and that's certainly true of AI.
8: Officials say a critical Saudi Arabian oil pipeline will likely be out of commission for weeks after it was attacked by Houthi rebels last week. Steve Harrigan is in Tel Aviv, Israel, with more.
10: These Houthi fighters who are backed by Iran attacking not just the pipeline, but also trying to blockade Saudi Arabian oil from getting out to market, and also launching drones and missiles at Saudi Arabia, trying to directly attack their infrastructure. That key Bab el-Mandeb Strait, 12% of the world's oil passes through that strait, and these Iranian-backed Houthis are trying to gain full control over it. There's been more action, too, over the weekend in the Strait of Hormuz. Iranian officials saying one of their ships was hit by a projectile. One person killed, several wounded in that, as the U.S. blockade continues to strengthen.
8: But Interior Secretary Doug Burgum downplayed the reports about the attack on the pipeline.
11: Remember last April, there was an attack on that pipeline. It was like, it's down. And then it turns out that the Saudis were able to repair it quite quickly. And the market should also remember that there's quite a bit of storage at the terminus end of that, so ships can continue to load even if the pipeline is down temporarily.
8: The head of an Ohio-based pro-family organization says he was impressed with Vice President J.D. Vance's keynote address at the recent GOP midterm convention. Chad Groening has more.
12: Vance is now in full campaign mode after his rousing address on the closing night of the convention in Dallas. Vance delivered searing criticism of Democrats, calling them, quote, the party of hatred. And he urged Republicans to remain united for the midterm, saying, quote, don't give the country over to a bunch of crazy people because you happen to disagree with us on a policy issue here or there. And during his speech, chants of 48 could be heard. But Vance told the crowd to concentrate on the midterms before discussing the election of a 48th president in 2028. John Stover is president of Ohio Value Voters.
13: Ohio Value Voters did, in fact, endorse J.D. Vance in the November election when he was running for Senate here in Ohio. I certainly believe that if, in fact, we see a Vance-Rubio ticket in 2028, I certainly believe that that would be the strongest ticket that we could put forward from the Republicans.
12: Stover believes that Vance was right on about the Democrats.
13: Unfortunately, they have just lost their way. It's a shame what we're seeing taking place. I really don't see how anyone can support any of these Democrats in Ohio, because the Democrats Socialists of America have a chapter in all 50 states, and our chapter in Ohio is located in Columbus. And I have not heard one Democrat running for statewide office or Congress, et cetera, here in Ohio, denounce the Democrats Socialists of America party.
12: Stover expects Vance and President Trump to make numerous campaign visits to the Buckeye State. I'm Chad Groening.
8: And relentless storms will continue to fire off across the Midwest, bringing elevated risk for flash flooding, along with the potential for damaging winds, hail, and tornadoes. More news online at AFN.net and download the AFN mobile app. I'm Rusty Pugh.
14: 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And if we're not intentional, we can waste daily opportunities to

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1: If you had told me on September 12th, 2001, that 25 years later, the people of New York would elect a Muslim mayor, I think I would have doubted the accuracy of your prediction. Hi, this is Dave Zanotti. Let's talk about it today on the Public Square. There's a lot of people scratching their heads about the election of Mayor Mamdani, and with understanding. Now, Mayor Mamdani did not win the election with an overwhelming electoral turnout. 61% of the people that could have voted in that election stayed home. That's not unusual in New York. That's the first thing we have to understand about a New York mayor's race. Mayor Mamdani only got 1 million votes out of 8 million residents, 8 million plus residents in New York. Not all of them are eligible by age to vote, but let's say there's 6+ million that are registered and eligible to vote and or eligible to vote in adult ages. He only got 1 million votes. So it wasn't like all of New York rose up to elect Mayor Mamdani. In fact, his opponents combined got 1 million votes. So it's kind of like a 50-50 split when you take whether or not people went out to vote really wanted Mayor Mamdani to become Mayor Mamdani. So that's one thing. New Yorkers don't vote for mayor very often, and Mamdani got the largest number of votes at 1 million as any mayor since 1969, I think. So that's one point, is it wasn't an amazing moment of turnout. But what about this Islamic question? The Twin Towers. 9/11, how do you elect a Muslim mayor 25 years later? That's a bigger subject. We're talking about it on our longer format broadcast, and we're going to talk more about it again tomorrow on the Public Square. I'm Dave Zanotti. Thanks for listening.
2: 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I'm Dr. James Dobson, and I'm thrilled that you've joined us.
3: Well, welcome to Family Talk, the broadcast division of the Dr. James Dobson Family Institute. I'm Roger Marsh. You know, most of us have fond memories of elementary school, learning to read and write, and playing with friends at recess, celebrating the seasons with fun activities. And then, seemingly out of nowhere, here comes middle school. Puberty begins, and suddenly every kid is trying to figure out where they fit into the world. It's a season of enormous change, and in today's environment, it's even more challenging than ever before. Everything is connected through the internet. Most kids carry cell phones, and bullying is no longer confined to the schoolyard or the proverbial bike racks after class. So how do we protect our middle schoolers through these turbulent years? Well, on today's edition of Dr. James Dobson's Family Talk, we're going to explore the big issues and offer some practical solutions. Dr. Dobson will be sitting down with his guests, Dr. Brenda Hunter and her daughter, Kristen Blair, to discuss their book called From Santa to Sexting and how quickly kids are being pushed out of childhood. Now, since this program was first recorded several years ago, Dr. Brenda Hunter has stepped into eternity. That was back in 2017. She was a gifted author and a psychologist and a longtime friend of the ministry. So here now is Dr. James Dobson to introduce today's edition of Family Talk.
2: You know, I was thinking in preparation for this broadcast that the junior high years for me were terribly difficult. And I'm not unusual in that, because nearly every

0: Everybody goes through that. But I've had such a happy life. I had great parents, and I just did not suffer much all the way through, and then married well, and so things have gone well for me. But those two middle school years were horrendous. Just the social pressure of the whole thing, and a lot of stuff I don't want to remember real well. But it's nothing compared to what today's middle school students are going through. And it seems at times like the culture is determined to warp and destroy those children and to keep them from being kids, force them into adolescence and beyond. And so we really do need to talk about this subject. And fortunately, we have some folks here who know a lot more about it than I do. A longtime friend of mine, Dr. Brenda Hunter, with whom I've done a number of radio programs through the years, is back with us. You have done a lot of great work through the years, and
1: well, thank you.
0: I have admired
1: that.
0: You, and I'm delighted to have you here. Your daughter is here with you also, Kristen Blair, and the two of you together have written a book on the subject, From Santa to Sexting, Helping Your Child Navigate Middle School and Shape the Choices That Last a Lifetime. Kristen, it's good to have you here, and you collaborated with your mom in writing this book.
2: That's right. Thank you. It's great to be here. And we did work on this quite a large project together and learned a lot about writing a book as a mother-daughter team.
0: Now, you're a columnist. You
2: That's
0: write
2: right.
0: on this subject.
2: I write about education and during the K-12 years. That's right. And I've written a number of articles about technology and that interface with kids in the K-12 years, too. So, and yeah. I'm the mother yeah. of a 10-year-old and a 15-year-old. So this
0: so
2: is
0: you're
2: a very
0: living
2: personal.
0: It as well.
2: I am in the trenches with all yeah. those moms and dads out there.
0: And Brenda Hunter is Dr. Brenda Hunter. She's a psychologist, got a PhD from Georgetown University, and she is also a psychotherapist and has a wonderful perspective on home life and on marriage and raising children. It's been a wonderful career for you, hasn't it, Brenda?
1: Well, my life has never lacked a sense of meaning and purpose, I tell you. Our first show together was Where Have All the Mothers Gone? I met you in Washington, D.C., and then you commissioned my publisher to pay my way. And I think I was California. That's the first time I ever was
0: That's
1: on one
0: of where
1: your
0: we
1: shows.
0: Did our first
1: right.
0: program.
1: No, I tell you, everything I have read, the work I do with people in their 20s, 30s, and 40s, I'm absolutely convinced that attachment relationship a child establishes with mother and father in that first year of life puts them on a trajectory to be emotionally secure or insecure. And we found research when we did this book in a connection with bullying, actually.
0: Well, that's a subject that greatly interests me. And in fact, I wrote about it in my book, Bringing Up Girls, because the attachment either occurs or doesn't occur early. And it's why I really regret the fact that many young mothers who would like to be home by choice, especially for infants and 1 and 2 year olds, because that attachment is so important from that foundation, but they don't have that choice because of financial reasons and so on. I want to read something that is from your book, From Santa to Sexting, and this is what you wrote. Not long ago, these kids were in elementary school and some believed in Santa Claus. They were fresh and free. They rode their bikes. They brushed and braided their dolls' hair and stacked Legos. They doodled, consumed delicacies from their easy bake ovens, and memorized their math facts. Barely on the cusp of adolescence, they are now thrust into an adult world, stripped bare of the parental protections afforded to previous generations. Marketers have coined the term age compression to describe the brevity of contemporary childhood. Sadly, for some, childhood ends at age 9. Is that actually true?
1: That's what we are learning in the research and in talking to some parents.
2: Mm-hmm. I actually attended an internet marketing summit, and the keynote speaker commented, "The gatekeepers of society have lost their keys." So I think from there, what we are looking at is a situation in which in too many homes, the walls that protect children have been dismantled. And we returned over and over again to this motif of the book of Nehemiah. And as you know, Nehemiah, who was cupbearer to the Persian king, went back to Jerusalem and assessed the damage and found that the gates were burning and the walls were broken down. But what we loved about that was that he brought the people together to rebuild the walls, and people were stationed by family to rebuild these walls. And so it's our hope through this book that we can shed a light on what is going on for this age group, this pivotal time of life, but also to encourage and empower parents to begin to rebuild in those homes where the walls are dismantled.
0: You know, that's one of my favorite passages in Scripture, because the Jewish people had been taken into exile and they had been there for 70 years. And finally, King Cyrus began letting them go. And Nehemiah and Ezra were two of the first that came back to Jerusalem and immediately began rebuilding. And the passion of those two books, Ezra and Nehemiah, is extremely meaningful for me, because they were rummaging around in what was left of the temple, and they found the old scrolls from Moses telling people how to live their lives, righteousness, and the principles that had been in Scripture. And it so moved them that they pulled everybody together. You remember what I'm talking about?
2: Mm-hmm.
0: They had all the people who had been returned to Jerusalem to gather, and Nehemiah stood on a large stand and began reading the commandments and God's word. And they were all weeping,
1: yes,
0: because they saw again what had happened to them as a culture.
1: Mm-hmm.
0: And I wish there was a parallel today where more pastors and more school teachers and more parents would understand those old principles still apply.
1: Mm-hmm.
0: And we should weep before the Lord at what we're doing to our own kids.
1: I agree. And, you know, the thing that came to us so clearly is the gates of Jerusalem are burning. The gates of the family are down. And we just feel that it's so important that the gates be rebuilt, because when the gates are down, anything can go in and out of the family. Mm-hmm. And that's what we have in so many American homes. You know, we interviewed, for example, a principal of a Durham, North Carolina middle school who said that she buses all of her kids home to empty houses.
0: Mm-hmm.
1: And the empty house is something we don't talk about in our culture. It's sort of the elephant in the middle of the living room. But the empty house, at the very least, is a lonely place. At its very worst, it's a place where sex can occur, where drugs can be taken, or where just endless time can be spent, you know, using social networking devices. So we're asking kids to raise themselves without parental availability, emotional availability, and physical availability.
0: And they can't do it.
1: They can't do it. They never have been able to do it.
2: What we are looking at is just a revolution in terms of how kids consume media. And this has been brought about by this explosion in mobile devices. Just to provide a little bit of context in terms of time, we wondered, how much time do kids in this age range use? How much time do kids in this age range spend with media each day? And the answer is that kids in the 11 to 14 age range are actually the heaviest media users of any group of children along the K-12 continuum, and they spend on average 9 hours per day. So we're seeing a real sea change in terms of both the accessibility of media and the amount of time that kids are spending with it. And of course, when you bring mobile devices into the equation, those are often used outside the parameters of parental guidelines, or off-site, at school, in the car, at sports practice, et cetera. So there's been a huge change.
1: And isn't it true that on average, kids send 3,700 texts per month. Is it per month?
2: Right. Well, and almost, I would say, half of teen cell phone users send between 3,000 and 6,000 text messages per month. So it's quite a bit of time.
1: And you notice our title has the word sexting in it. You know, just an ordinary cell phone can be used by a child to send a nude image to a boyfriend or to a girlfriend. And there have been two very sad suicides, one of a 13-year-old in Florida. Because what happened, she sent a nude image of her breasts to her boyfriend, and he sent it to other people in the school, and it went viral, and she was shunned in her middle school, and she couldn't handle it psychologically, so she hanged herself.
0: You talk extensively about cyberbullying in your book. Talk about that to parents and what its implications are.
1: I think we both can address that. We interviewed one principal of a middle school who said that when she arrives at school on Monday morning, she will find a line of parents complaining about cyberbullying, about the accusations, the hurting words that their children received through the internet over the weekend. Cyberbullying is constant, according to the school personnel that we interviewed.
2: Mm. That's right. They said it's the biggest problem that they deal with. This is in middle school. And it's really not all that surprising when you think about the fact that bullying peaks in middle school because of where kids are developmentally. And then so many of them have the tools of technology. So you have this sort of volatile combination coming together. And it is, as we heard, something that administrators are dealing with all the time. And even if it doesn't rise to the level of cyberbullying, one father told me that his daughter was going online and she was always hearing about things that she wasn't invited to. And she was always feeling left out, just constantly. And so that didn't even rise to the level of real persecution.
1: Name calling.
2: But it was.
0: Kristen, I'm sorry to interrupt, but there is an example in the book of you talking about your own childhood. You went through a tough time too, didn't you?
2: I did. And in fact, I write about this in the book. And seventh grade was pretty painful. I was a student at Sparta Junior High School in Sparta, New Jersey. And I actually had this enormous orthodontic appendage called a bionator, which was a top and bottom retainer all in one. So that certainly didn't help matters. But one day as I entered the cafeteria, I noticed that a piece of paper was passed around the table of girls with whom I ate lunch. And I discovered, as I asked the ringleader of our group, that they had voted me off the lunch table, that they had circulated this piece of paper. And that was extremely painful. I still remember it, you know, and I resonated with what you said at the beginning of the broadcast, that this can be a really difficult time.
1: I think the middle school, we called it junior high, it's always been a painful period. It's a pivotal age, but it's a time of physical changes, hormonal changes, you know, when kids don't value what their parents say as much as they used to. So it's always been that kind of experience. But then you add on to it the layers of home invasion that we're talking about here today, and then it becomes potentially really awful. I just want to say something that came across my desk recently. It's part of the recent CDC, the Center for Disease Control, study on youth risk and surveillance study. And it says that 25% of middle schoolers, and this is in the Charlotte, Mecklenburg County area in North Carolina, had thought seriously about suicide the preceding year. And that 1 out of 9 said they had attempted suicide. We're having mood disorders, depression especially, escalate among kids of this age in America today. And that's of great concern.
0: You know, in my book, Bringing Up Girls, I wrote extensively about the hormonal changes that are taking place, that the brain is assaulted by estrogen, speaking of girls, and testosterone, speaking of boys. And if your kids seem a little crazy,
1: They are.
0: They are. The brain has not developed yet, and it is being bombarded by these hormonal influences, and not only estrogen and testosterone, but many others as well. And so you really do have to kind of hang on during that time. And my advice to the parents is just get them through it. You're not going to straighten them out. I mean, you can sit down and have a little conversation about not being so goofy, but you got to wait.
1: That is true. And my little mantra when my girls were in middle school was, hang on, Snoopy, hang on. There was a little song for children at that time. You do. You know, it seems to me as an older parent that parents really have lost their whole sense of authority in their children's lives. This is what we heard repeatedly, that parents now want to be friends. They want to be buddies. And that role reversal lives. That parents ask their children what they should do about certain things. And that children sometimes rule the roost. And then the consequence of that is that a lot of children have no respect for their parents. And what we heard repeatedly is they don't respect their teachers or the principals in their schools. They walk into the school and they say, these are my halls. These are my classrooms. I don't have to do what you tell me to do. So there's been this sort of loss of authority in the home. And we urge parents to reclaim their God-given authority with their children and to remember that they're shaping hearts and minds and souls. And as one mother we interviewed said, I'm going to have to stand before God someday and talk about the parenting that I've done. That's pretty heavy. That's pretty serious stuff. And it's more important than, is my kid going to be cool on Monday morning because he played a certain video game?
0: Kristen, let's go back to what you said about not giving cell phones and other advanced technologies to kids very early. Let them get into high school. Is that your position?
2: That's my position personally, and it's the position that the two of us take in this book. And the rationale for that is not, again, that these are bad things. These are great tools, but that kids in the 11 to 14 age range, they're just not there developmentally. I think it was Dr. Walsh, a psychologist, who said that in those early years of adolescence, they're ready for a NASCAR-paced adulthood, but they have the brakes of a Model T. Mm-hmm. And unfortunately, the internet is not very forgiving for someone who has the brakes of a Model T. Once it's out there, it's out there. And I came across a survey by Trustee, which is the top provider of online privacy seals, and they tell parents the internet never forgets. It's very difficult once you have put something out there to get it back. And one of the things that concerns me as I write about education is safeguarding a child's digital footprint. Because some of these things for kids who overshare may come back to haunt them when they're looking for a job and even earlier when they're applying to colleges. And we see now that about a quarter of admissions officials at colleges are now looking at applicants' social networking pages. And for some kids, I think about 12%, this is negatively affecting their chances of getting in, which is pretty devastating if you've worked hard on your GPA and your overall resume and have made some bad choices online.
0: You're telling me that what a child has done on Facebook is available there and can be accessed by admissions officers?
2: That's true. Now, kids use privacy settings, so they're restricting the audience that can view their information. I think we see about two-thirds of kids use privacy settings. That means about one-third of teens do not use them at all. But here's something that got me, which was 60% of kids use the privacy controls to conceal information from certain friends, including their parents, and that about 42% accept friend requests from strangers.
0: You know what? Our time is gone. We are going to have to end the program today. The title of the book is From Santa to Sexting, and it is written by Dr. Brenda Hunter and her daughter, Kristen Blair, and the subtitle is Helping Your Child Safely Navigate Middle School and Shape the Choices That Last a Lifetime. I do hope that our listeners will get a copy of this. If you have a child in that age range, you owe it to yourself to get this book and read it, understand it, and apply it. Thank you all for writing it, for being with us. There's going to be a lot of folks out there who will really be appreciative of what they've heard. So,
1: thank you so much for having us.
3: Our kids are only young for a season, and these middle school years seem to pass by faster than many of us expect. 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It's called From Santa to Sexting, A Practical Guide for Helping Your Child Navigate These Turbulent Years. And if you're raising boys, especially during these preteen years, we have a free resource for you that will help quite a bit. 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And if your family includes one or more boys, well, you know, they come with their own sets of challenges. 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They are one in the same. And search for that title, Bringing Up Boys. Again, you'll find that information at jdfi.org. 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Box 39000, Colorado Springs, Colorado, the zip code 80949. Once again, our ministry mailing address is the Dr. James Dobson Family Institute, or if it's easier, just use those initials JDFI for short. P.O. Box 39000, Colorado Springs, Colorado, the zip code 80949. Well, I'm Roger Marsh, and on behalf of all of us here at Family Talk and the Dr. James Dobson Family Institute, thanks so much for joining us today. Be sure to join us again next time right here for another edition of Dr. James Dobson's Family Talk, the voice you trust for the family you love. This has been a presentation of the Dr. James Dobson Family Institute. With today's Dr. Dobson Minute, here's Dr. James Dobson.
0: The very early space probes, launched from Cape Canaveral in the 1960s, created anxiety for the safety of the astronaut, especially when the spacecraft was re-entering the Earth's atmosphere. Inevitably, negative ions would accumulate around the heat shield and interfere with all radio contact for about 7 minutes. Finally, the reassuring voice of Chris Kraft would break in to say, "We've made contact with Colonel Glenn again." In a very real sense, adolescence can be like that. Something like negative ions begin to interfere with communication just as the adults want to be assured of the child's safety. Why won't he talk to them? Why has he disappeared behind a wall of silence? Well, fortunately, the negative environment will gradually dissipate, and splashdown during the early 20s can be a wonderful reunion for both generations.
3: For more information, visit drdobsonminute.org.
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8: 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By the way, the book releases tomorrow. Crystal, welcome back. It's great to have you with us.
9: Thank you so much for having me.
8: Absolutely. You know, one thing I appreciate about your new book is that you don't begin with spreadsheets or formulas. You actually begin with fear. You share about being married, raising a toddler, expecting another baby, watching your bank account shrink, and wondering how you were going to make it. So why was that the right place to start?
9: Well, I feel like there are so many books that are written kind of from this place of like, I figured it all out. And I really wanted women to know I've been where they are and I've experienced those fears. And actually in writing the book, I surveyed 4,000 women about their feelings around money. And one of the biggest things I noticed is that there was so much fear and financial stress. It can often feel isolating and shameful. And I really wanted the readers to know that they're not alone. Fear really loses some of its power when we bring it into the light. And so that was my hope and my heart, to give people this trajectory that they could be on with healthy financial habits. But it had to start with honesty and not feeling like, she's got it all figured out. What's my problem?
8: Yes. Oh, that is so good. And I love what you said about fear and bringing it into the light, starting with a place of vulnerability, because it's just so inviting. And, you know, I think it's going to be helpful for so many. I also think, Crystal, a lot of parents listening can relate to the kind of pressure you're describing. You know, it's not just about paying the bills. It's the desire to provide stability for your children and what I'll call the quiet question of whether you're doing enough.
9: Yes. And you know, the interesting thing was when I did that survey, even women who were doing what we would consider really well financially carried a lot of stress, like the what ifs and the unknowns of the future. It's just like that constant mental load, that pressure to create a good life for your kids and then prepare them for the future. And social media, comparison culture, it can make it so much harder, feeling like, well, you know, how come they're doing so well and what's wrong with me? But financial health isn't about a perfect life. It isn't about looking good on social media. It's not about a huge income. It's not even about being out of debt. It's not about having a lot of money in the bank account. It's really about managing your money with purpose and intention instead of fear.
8: Let's talk about that for a moment. Just this idea of managing your money with purpose. What does that look like in your mind?
9: For me, it's really that you recognize that money is a tool and that it can do so much good. And there's so much that you can accomplish with it, but you don't have to have a lot of it. You just have to make small choices. And so that's really what this book was about. It's these 7 healthy habits that you can make that anyone, no matter your financial situation, if you have a lot of money, if you have a little money, if you're really struggling or you're doing well, you can choose to take these habits and make them something that are a part of your life. And it really can totally change your future.
8: Talk about that for a moment, because you mentioned that in the book, and this is a constant theme, that small choices matter. Unpack that for us.
9: You know, sometimes I think that we discount our daily choices and that we don't realize how much of a difference that it makes over time. I talk about in the book, you know, just drinking water and how you can choose to bring water with you. You can choose to buy a water bottle, and it might seem like such a small thing throughout the day. You know, go to a gas station, buy a water bottle, or you buy a water bottle out of the vending machine. But bringing your water versus buying it at the gas station, if you add up how much that costs you over time or saves you, it is phenomenal. Your daily choices truly do matter.
8: Oh, that is so good. Well, after the break, we're going to continue to unpack that. Crystal Payne's here today. 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
12: 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It's called The 7 Habits of Financially Healthy Women. That's our topic today. By the way, you can pick it up wherever you buy books. And Crystal, before the break, we were talking about one of the themes that runs through the book, and it's this idea that small choices matter, and that this really affects how we handle our lives and our families. I'd love for you to talk a bit more about that idea.
9: Yes. Well, you know, one of the things that I remember when my older three were younger, how they were paying such close attention. And I remember explaining to them, like, why we're paying cash, why we're making these choices, these daily choices, and how much it actually impacted them. And it's so cool to see my older kids now. They are 21, almost 19 and 17. And the decisions that they saw us make when they were little kids, they're now experimenting and making some of those same decisions. And it's so cool. And to realize that, you know, the atmosphere we create in our home around money, it makes such a difference. And our kids are really learning from what we model. And they notice whether the money conversations create panic or whether they see that we're spending our money and saving our money with purpose.
12: Yeah, that is so good. And we know more is caught than taught. So this idea of modeling is so key. You shared some stories about your parents modeling discipline and sacrifice in the book. Crystal, how did their example shape the way you approached money in your own marriage and family?
9: It shaped everything. And I owe so much to my parents for where we are financially. My husband always say we feel like we're standing on our parents' shoulders and we want our kids to be able to stand on our shoulders and go even further. But I talk in the book about my parents making a commitment to pay off their house and then save money. And then we moved out to land and lived in this old trailer while they built a house debt free. And just watching the decisions that they made, the sacrifices that they made, but how it gave them the ability to have such freedom to be givers. And that impacted me so much. And that's what, for my husband and I, the decisions that we make now, we make them because we want to be in a position to be able to give generously.
12: Oh, that is so good. Now, of course, not everyone grew up with that example, right?
9: Yes. And that's one of the things that I really unpack in the book is how much of our upbringing impacts our financial decisions. And oftentimes we don't even realize it.
12: Yeah.
9: Some people who are, you know, want to spend more and they don't even realize they're doing it because they're trying to fill a hole in their heart that wasn't filled when they were a child. And so really going back to what were the conversations around money? What was modeled for you? And what can you learn from that so that you don't have to become a victim to that, but that you can then make new choices and new pathways with your money.
12: Mm. One line that really stood out to me in the book was this one. You said, you can't change what you won't confront. And I think many people avoid looking at the numbers altogether because they're just afraid of what they might find.
9: You know, it's so interesting. When I surveyed those 4,000 women, the thing that kept coming up was so many women don't look at the numbers because they're too scared of what they're going to find. Yeah. And here's the thing, that's never going to benefit you long term. And it can be scary. Yes, avoidance feels safer in the short term. But in the long run, if you're willing to do the hard work, it is going to pay off in big dividends for you and the legacy that you're leaving.
12: Mm.
13: Crystal, obviously you have the blessing that you and your husband are on the same page. And I don't want to pretend like that always works. I mean, we all have challenges along the way. But for somebody who's listening today saying, my husband and I or my wife and I are at completely different places, how do you start to make steps toward having more unity in this area of money?
9: I think the biggest thing is, you know, therapists will say, stay in your own circle. So what can you fully take charge of? You know, maybe you are in charge of, let's say you're a woman who does all the grocery shopping. Well, you can take charge of that. But then also when it comes to your marriage, do not approach these conversations with, I'm right, you're wrong, but approach it with, how can I hear where you're coming from? And in the book, I even give some questions that you can ask to start having these conversations around money that don't feel shameful, don't feel like you're criticizing, but just to help you understand your spouse more. Because when you understand them, you're going to have a lot more compassion. And then when you have that, it's going to probably give you a lot closer relationship and ability to work together.
13: Yeah, that's so good. I think understanding is really key as we go back to the idea that what was modeled when we were children shapes us. And it's not only important to understand what was modeled for you and how that affects how you handle money today, but it also is important that you understand the same for your spouse, right?
9: Yes, 100%. And to understand that these things that they're doing that to you might feel really frustrating to them, maybe that's a coping mechanism that they learned from an early age that has helped them to survive.
13: Yeah, that's really good. Talk about priorities and our values and how that needs to be really clear and serve as the foundation to our money decisions.
9: So often we don't realize that in our spending decisions, we're actually showing what's important to us. And so look at your spending over the last 3 months, and it's going to tell you a tale of what actually matters to you. And then you look at it and you can hold it up to, is this really how I want to be spending my life? Is this really what is a priority to me? What matters most to your family? Maybe it's generosity. Maybe it's having margin in your life or family experiences, education, getting out of debt. Whatever it is, really make sure that those little choices that you're making on a daily basis are adding up to showing that those things are a priority for you.
13: Yeah, that's so good. Let's talk about the B word. I know this is where you spend a lot of time, but I appreciate in the book that you don't frame budgeting as punishment. So how do you approach it?
9: Yes. And one of the things that I really wanted to do is to give people a very different perspective on the word budget, because I feel like it has so much baggage that is attached to it. And I even give people a lot of different words. If you want to call it something different, like a money plan, a spending plan, like you figure out what works for you that's going to give you motivation. But recognizing that when you have a plan for your money, it's going to give you so much freedom and it's going to give you so much more peace, because your money's not just going to slip through your fingers. It's going to allow you to prioritize, like we were just talking about. And then you're going to have this, you know, you can look back and say, look, I spent my money according to what was my priority, and I don't have to fear for the future. And it really allows you to just have more stewardship and purpose in how you spend.
13: That is so good. Crystal, what's one thought, we have just about 20 seconds, you would leave with somebody who's listening to this today?
9: I just want to encourage you that you are not stuck unless you choose to be. Moving forward, even at a microscopic rate, is still moving forward. And I'm over here cheering for you. You can do this one tiny step at a time.
13: Crystal, we're so thankful for you. I'm really excited about the book. Thanks for stopping by today.
9: Thank you so much for having me.
13: Folks, healthy money habits are built one intentional choice at a time, and those choices can shape your children for generations to come. 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Back with your questions after this. 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
12: Delighted to have you with us today. This is Faith and Finance. I'm Rob West. We're taking your phone calls today, 800-525-7000. All right, let's begin. We're going to go down to Tampa, Florida, and welcome Patrick. Go ahead, sir.
16: Yes, thank you for taking my call, Rob. I just want to say I'm thankful for your ministry. It's been immensely a blessing to me over the years.
12: Thank you very much. I appreciate that.
16: Okay, so my question is this. I received a letter in the mail about 3.5 years ago from the Social Security Department. And it was a letter informing me that I was several thousands of dollars in back pay and that I needed to, actually it was $22,300 and change that I owed them in back pay. And they go, apparently they went all the way back to when I first started working while on Social Security. Now, mind you, I've been on Social Security disability at that time for over probably 20 years. And so the first thing is that, you know, under the Biden administration, when I received this letter and everything coming out with the fraudulent stuff going on that's being exposed, my concern is that that may have been a fraudulent letter, or it may have been. Now, I went to Social Security and they said that it was legitimate. And then they informed me that I had a certain time frame to pay it off, which I've already exceeded that. But, you know, I'm just curious, how, first of all, why would they take so long after having so many reviews, so, you know, over the years with them and never telling me not once that I owed them back pay? And secondly, how can I know for sure, or what agency can I speak to get the actual, like, numbers that I may actually owe and not being overcharged for what they say my debt is?
12: Yeah, that's really helpful. And I believe you were right to kind of proceed with caution. Now, there are legitimate Social Security overpayment notices, but scammers also impersonate the Social Security Administration. So you have to be careful. You did the right thing here, Patrick, in the sense that you verified it in person. So that would have been my first recommendation, but it sounds like you already did this, and that is to go to the local Social Security office and have them confirm that the debt is legitimate. That's going to be your most reliable way to verify a notice. You did that. Why did it take so long? Well, unfortunately, SSA has had a significant backlog in identifying and processing overpayments. In some cases, they aren't discovered, and this was the case with you, until years later because of delayed earnings reporting, disability reviews, internal audits. It's frustrating, but it happens. And so I would say a best practice is to always verify before paying. So if you get another notice in the future, log into your MySSA account, see if there's a corresponding notice or balance, call Social Security using the phone number listed on the official website, not only a number printed in the letter, or visit the office as you did before. You don't ever want to act on pressure. You know, the real Social Security will never call demanding payment, certainly not with gift cards or crypto or wire transfers. Those are classic scams. But you do always want to ask for an explanation. You know, if they say you owe money, well, then request a detailed accounting showing why the payment occurred, over what time period, how it was calculated, and your rights to appeal or request a reconsideration. So, you know, if you still have questions about this $22,000 calculation, you can ask SSA for a written breakdown of exactly how they arrived at that number, and you have a right to understand the basis for it. But listen, for everybody listening, when you receive an unexpected notice involving money or your benefits, don't ignore it, but don't assume it's real either. Take the time to verify it through official SSA channels before taking any action.
16: Yeah. Well, just for your listeners, and so you know personally, you know, I love how God works in mysterious ways. And since that time, they also sent me, during that letter that they sent me, they said, well, just so you know as well, if you don't pay it or begin, I think, start paying it within a month, we're going to cut your benefits. And so that wind up actually happening. But it was a blessing in disguise, because the truth is that from my own personal part of my testimony is that the Social Security was like a default for me. It caused me to be complacent and lazy in a lot of ways. And so since I've been cut off, I've never been so more financially stable. Wow. Tithing, giving across the board, free. My work ethic and everything that God has developed in me has greatly improved. So, you know, I just want to say that, you know, again, a blessing came out of that.
13: Yeah, I love that. Thanks for giving testimony to the Lord, and praise God that that's how he used that in your life. Hopefully you can get this back on track, and if you're due future benefits, we can get that squared away. But Patrick, thanks for your testimony today, sir. God bless you.
12: We're going to go out to Oklahoma. Linda, how can I help you?
17: Well, it's kind of a serious question for me. VA, okay. And taking cancer treatment, and I want to know if there is a max amount of money that if you claim in 1 year that the VA can dismiss you from their facilities and you have to get insurance on your own.
13: Mm. Short answer is there is not a lifetime dollar max from VA healthcare for medical treatment, including chemotherapy. But there can be co-pays depending upon the veteran status. So it would have to do with the disability rating and, the income level, priority group, things like that. So there's no hard dollar cap like with many private insurance plans. If the treatment is approved through the VA system, then they generally cover medically necessary cancer treatment, and that includes chemo and oncology visits and hospital stays. What changes is what the veteran pays, not what the VA covers. So many veterans pay zero, nothing, depending on eligibility. So if the cancer is service-oriented or if the disability rating is more than 50%, or lower priority groups based on income. So that would be really the key, is how much you're paying as, you know, inpatient co-pays, whether it's not at all or whether it is something that you have to pay toward that. But in terms of a cap on the total amount they can pay, that is usually not a factor whatsoever. So I hope, Linda, that helps to clarify that and maybe eases your concern there. No cap, but the key would just be, what is your portion of the copays that need to be paid on an ongoing basis? Thank you for your call today. Unfortunately, I'm out of time, so I'm going to have to let you go, but we appreciate you being on the program. Folks, thanks for tuning in today. I hope you found something encouraging, helpful. I hope, above all else, you appreciate what God's Word has to say in this area of financial management and stewardship, because it is our source, and we want it to be the same for you. A big thanks to my team today, Jim, Autumn, and Devin. Couldn't do it without them. We'll see you tomorrow. Bye-bye.
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20: 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When Gustav came to Mercy Ships, a brighter future finally felt possible. 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
21: For American Family News, I'm Chris Woodward. Vice President J.D. Vance has announced new efforts to crack down on COVID-era fraud while in Kansas City, Missouri. The vice president argued Republicans need to keep control of Congress in the upcoming midterm elections because of the steps they've taken to fight fraud.
22: Let's get serious about fighting fraud, and so long as congressional Democrats are not serious about fighting fraud, they shouldn't be anywhere near the halls of power.
21: Democrats have pushed back against the Trump administration's fraud crackdown and have accused the Trump administration of finding excuses to slash federal funding to Democrat-led states. New York City and state leaders are legally challenging a federal rule change they argue will negatively affect immigrants. Here's Fox's Grinnell Scott.
23: At issue are changes that govern public charges or people who may depend on the government for financial support. New York City Mayor Zoran Mamdani said what will take effect Friday
24: expands the list of public benefits that might count against green card or visa applicants.
23: New York Attorney General Letitia James calls the new DHS language vague, targeting immigrant families enrolled in Medicaid, SNAP, school lunch, and other programs.
25: This is not what Congress intended. This is an interpretation by an agency which does not have the authority.
23: U.S. Citizenship and Immigration Services said the change emphasizes a need for non-citizens to be self-sufficient.
21: For many Christians, navigating the intersection of faith and politics can feel overwhelming or strictly off-limits. But one Louisiana couple is on a mission to change that narrative directly from the church pew. Mark and Clovia Dupuy, co-founders of Christian Civic Citizens, are encouraging local churches to equip believers to step into their civic duties with a biblical worldview. Talking about this on the Stand radio program, Mark Dupuy says the journey started with a simple realization about the cultural climate.
26: God tells us to be transformed, not conformed to the world. That's what our goal is, to try to begin that transformation of looking at it as it's a biblical worldview.
21: The couple emphasizes starting small by developing lay leaders within local congregations, an approach Dupuy credits to advice from cultural commentators.
26: The Ed Vitagliano told us that in our meeting. He said, leave them breadcrumbs. And I asked him to explain that, and he said, just give them small portions. Don't try to give them the whole thing at one time.
21: Rather than relying on party lines or political rhetoric, the Dupuys push believers to do their research before heading to the ballot box. When it comes to election day decisions, Clovia offers a practical perspective.
27: We encourage them not to vote for the lesser of two evils, but vote to lessen the evil.
21: Costco has raised the price of motor oil sold under its exclusive private label brand, as well as limit how much of it customers can buy weekly as oil prices climb yet again. Americans looking to try to save some money by purchasing motor oil to do their own oil changes may consider this yet another blow to their wallets, as they are already contending with high grocery prices and inflation worries. Costco's Kirkland Signature Full Synthetic Motor Oil 5-quart 2-pack now runs you around $58, well above the approximately $30 it had been selling for just last year. Costco is also only allowing customers to purchase 2 boxes a week. In final news, a spotlight this month on service animals and how they help communities in need. Here's Fox's Lisa Brady.
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21: That's all our time for now. 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

kindly consider checking out my new book. It's called Go Serve Your King, The Key to Extraordinary Purpose in Everyday Life. Perhaps chapter 5 might resonate with you. It's titled King of Your Daily Routine, and it quotes a Bible verse, 1 Corinthians 7:17. Only let each person, so that's you and me, lead the life the Lord has assigned to him and to which God has called him. This is my rule in all of the churches. The implications of that are so huge, especially if you feel like, I only do secular work. I'm just a student. Therefore, I'm not doing sacred things. That verse really should just put a stake into the heart of that thought. Because Paul is telling everybody, you're where you're at because this is where God has called you. Are you an accountant? He called you to be an accountant. Are you a dentist? He called you to be a dentist. Are you a stay-at-home mom? He called you to do it. Are you a student? He's called you to that. You don't need to be called to ministry to have a calling. Because where you are at is your calling. Therefore, where you are at is your ministry. That's right. You have a ministry. No, I can't. I don't work at the church. You didn't hear what Paul just said. You are called by God where you are at. And that is normative for most. Now, if he calls you into ministry, that's your calling. But that is no greater of a calling than your calling to be a garbage man. You are called by God where you are. And therefore, what you are doing is your calling. Therefore, what you put your hands to is sacred work. Let me share this from the book. You finish your morning Bible reading, prayer, and coffee. Hopefully without taking a selfie and posting about your amazing quiet time on social media. And then you get about the business of the day. During those hours, when you're not doing devotions, it is easy to wonder, how do I glorify God if I'm not praying or in his word or actively thinking about him? What does Jesus have to do with washing the dishes, getting stuck in traffic, changing a diaper, or buying a soda at the vending machine? Well, the answer is everything. He has everything to do with that. To be clear, I'm not suggesting you abandon the spiritual disciplines, but I hope to help you see that Jesus is involved in every second of your day, including the rather routine elements of your life. Theologians describe God as both transcendent and immanent. That means he's outside his creation, upholding the universe by the word of his power. That's transcendence, but he is also present with his creation. Moreover, he's engaged in the minutiae of your life. That's immanence. So God controls trillions of galaxies while also knowing exactly with where hair number 812 is on top of your head, assuming you have 812 hairs up there. We see these two attributes of God displayed in Psalm 139. This is King David. Oh Lord, you've searched me and known me. You know when I sit down and when I rise up. You understand me, my thought from afar. You scrutinize my path and my lying down and are intimately acquainted with all my ways. Even before there was a word on my tongue, behold, O Lord, you know it all. That is your cure to what most Christians suffer from. And that is dualistic thinking, dualistic existing. You do spiritual things in the morning. Maybe before you pray or before you eat, you pray. And you maybe go to church. That's spiritual. And it is. But so is the rest of your life. There's no distinction in God's economy because he's involved in all of it and you are in Christ. Therefore, everything you do is spiritual. Once you grasp that Jesus is in the details of your daily grind, the apparent chasm between life and faith begins to shrink. Not only is Jesus involved in the minutia of your life, but he is also seeking to do something for you in every waking and sleeping second of the day. And that should also cause us to respond like King David did. How precious are your thoughts to me, O God? When you recognize how King Jesus is fastidiously engaged in every aspect of your life, you will realize you are already living the 24/7 Christian life. The world will no longer seem divided between the sacred and the secular. All of life will look enchanted. And then the chapter goes on to talk about what that looks like at work, rest, and recreation.

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0: I just... How many calories did that effort to sound cheery take out of you?
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1: This is from Amanda. Todd, I'm struggling with what to do with my mother-in-law. She's an ordained Anglican deaconess, which in her particular church means she often preaches on Sundays and was even recruited by her church to start up a church in a small town which she pastored for 2 years. She also votes Democrat, and my husband has talked multiple times with her to beg her to reconsider the evils of that political party, like abortion, LGBTQ issues, etc., in light of Scripture. She says she doesn't agree with those things, but there are bigger world issues that she does agree with. She seems to be getting more liberal, and we are concerned. So with all of that said, are we as Christians obligated to continue bringing up issues of concern even though nothing gets resolved? Or should we stay away from topics of disagreement because she does get upset when she's disagreed with and just pray that she repents?
0: It's up to you. Wisdom is your guide. There isn't, if you've shared it 3 times with that subject and 2 times with that, you need to share it 1 more time. Because once you get to 3, then all bets are off. You don't have to share it with them anymore. There's just no guiding principle like that in the Bible. 1 time, 10 times, it could be anything in between. It totally is up to you. It depends on your relationship, the dynamic, your patience. If you see that it is advancing things or just actually making things worse. So you need wisdom on that, and you can help each other with that. You can also engage others who perhaps know her also to talk about what they think would be a wise way to use your words. Now, then there's another strategy that could even be employed. I can actually think of a couple of strategies, starting with that you drop it altogether. I'm just saying this is a strategy for you to consider, that wisdom needs to be considered. You could stop talking about all these issues and just work on having a great relationship with her. Maybe, just maybe, that will lead her to be asking questions. Maybe it'll even lead her to go, so how come you don't bring that stuff up anymore? Well, we love you. We didn't want it to ruin our relationship, and it would seem to be more detrimental than helpful. And if she chooses to engage, you can. There's another approach. Abandon the conversations about life and women in the life issue, women in the pulpit, whatever happens to be affirming, and witness to her. Share the gospel with her. It sounds like she's somebody who could be very lost. Now, she could be straying, she could be confused, she could be ignorant, but it sounds like she could be lost. Spend your capital and your energy on focusing on convicting her conscience, helping her see her need for a savior. That'll fix everything. Seriously, it fixes everything. Worldview just changes. You just immediately start thinking better because God starts rewiring you instantaneously. And so I think that you need to determine which is best for your relationship, the dynamic. Do you ever get to stop? Well, sure, you can. I don't think you need to feel guilty about it. I mean, if you've shared it 1 time, that's enough times, because there isn't a Bible verse that says, no, you have to share it 7 times. Then you're off the hook and you have no more responsibility. So apply wisdom. Always, in all of these conversations, as hard as it is, let love motivate them. Whatever it is that you're talking about, would I personally spend a whole lot of capital dealing with her activities in the church? Probably not. I'd be more inclined to evangelize her, but whatever it is that you choose, do it lovingly. This is Wretched Radio.
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2: 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Todd is the pastor of Alpharetta Bible Church, and every single week he takes a passage of scripture and he preaches it the way it was meant to be preached, until you can see Jesus in all of his beauty and glory. And Todd will be the first to tell you, he's after more than just your attention. He preaches to stir your heart, because a king this glorious deserves to be loved, and a heart that loves him follows him gladly. 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
3: Titles of Christ. 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
0: Perfect. This is absolutely perfect. This is Wretched Radio. Jimmy, you said there's another approach for the family writing in to say, Mom, was it mother-in-law?
1: Mother-in-law, yes.
0: Yeah, is an Anglican deaconess. She's preaching. She's starting a church. She's becoming very progressive and liberal. Well, you already said that when you said she was an Anglican. What should we do? I mentioned a number of approaches, but Jimmy, you said you had another one. Please share it in great detail, because I'm almost finished with this chapter of Go Serve Your King.
1: Yeah, so there is another approach. Is every time she brings something up, just tell her she's wrong and then write a blog about her on the internet for everyone to see it. That's what I would do personally. Yeah, you're
0: going. Keep going. I'm almost done. Like two more paragraphs. If you could just keep going with that. Yeah, that's an option.
1: What I was saying.
0: That's more of a trend these days.
1: That's another approach. I didn't say it was the right approach.
0: That's what we do, isn't it? You just got to hack each other to shreds. Yeah. And you got to do it publicly. It's amazing what people put out on the internet about loved ones. It's a mindset I don't get. I mean, I see it. I get it from that perspective, because I think it's reality. But I mean, I just don't know how somebody would even think that this is wise. they want to say something snarky about their spouse, they post it on Facebook. What? It seems to be the thinking is, well, that's just like, that's where we do those things. And it's not inappropriate to do it there because it's my Facebook page. I don't have a Facebook page, so I don't even know what that feels like, but it must feel like I've got permission and liberty. This is like the kitchen table. We can say anything we want to here. I don't get it, but wow, how many relationships and families has it wrecked? Not to mention when you think about all of the cyberbullying, I think that's a real thing. It is. Bullying is real in school. It's true. You were probably bullied. If you weren't, you probably were the bully. It happens on social media all the time because people just think that they have license to be nasty. So if your mother-in-law's bugging you, just blog about her. 877-282-2337.
1: All right, this is from Sam, a text. Todd, my husband and I have two little boys, a toddler and a baby. We want to raise them to be godly men, but I don't know where to start. How do we stop doing just behavior modification and work on the heart? What sort of home Bible study for that age would you recommend?
0: You know, I'm not going to recommend any. Not going to recommend any. There, I mean, I could, but let me focus on something perhaps that might be something you haven't perhaps considered. Rather than just focusing on education, and you do want to do that, the time to have kids memorizing Bible verses is at a young age. Have them memorizing catechism. We're starting this Sunday. The kids that come to Alpharetta Bible Church, they are in for some Bible verses, and they're in for some memorizing of questions because they can handle it at that age. It's so much easier at that age. And by the way, this has been such a blessing. A funny thing has happened at Alpharetta Bible Church. We are getting so many young families that are showing up with like 3-4 kids. It's lovely. I love just delight in it. We're in the lobby the other day. I'm not going to say Corey's name, but he came up to me and he said, have you noticed that there's so many young families with kids? Yeah, I've noticed. And he said, we've been praying for that. For Alpharetta Bible Church, that the Lord would send more young families with young kids, perhaps selfishly because they want their little boy to have more playmates. I don't think that's a sinful prayer by any means. And I thought to myself, this guy and his wife prayed those families there, prayed them there, because clearly God answered that prayer in the affirmative, didn't he? Because there they are. And then it got me to thinking about the families that are actually there. And what it feels like to know that you are actually the answer to somebody's prayers. These families that are now attending, they are there because that family prayed that they would be there and God answered that prayer. How cool is that? I mean, just that's the sort of energizing, encouraging word that you will only get at church that strengthens and encourages you and it allows you, hey, I'm seeing the Lord working. He's actually active. He actually answers my prayers. That's a beautiful thing. So we're seeing lots of kids coming, and we're going to start catechizing them this Sunday. So buckle up, kids. And I would encourage you to do that at home, but I don't think that should be the totality. Should you do devotions? Sure. Should you read the Bible? Absolutely. Those are things that you should be doing. But I think that there's something equally or perhaps more potent that will help your kids become believers and become godly young men. Here it is. Modeling. Model the Christian faith. Show them it is real. Show them by your words, your actions, sometimes your lack of words. Show them you actually believe your confession. That is so powerful. It's so organic. And it's almost like the book that's everything is about Jesus, everything. So let that permeate what your interactions are with your kids. When you're taking your kids to practice, whatever it happens to be, how could that be something that even you don't have to preach to them? You don't have to tell them to open their Bibles while you're driving them to softball practice. but that they see my mom loves Jesus. How can they see that in your response when they've biffed it again, when they didn't clean their room? How can you show them Jesus in those moments? How's about this? When you sin, how's about when you blow it? And it does happen, Mom and Dad. We do sin against our children. Do they see somebody who is convicted of their sin and eager to repent and receive forgiveness? That's organic Christianity. And I think that is about the most powerful thing you can do with the kids. Of course, you can just sit and read the Bible to them every waking moment. You can do that. And I'm not saying that's a bad thing. But they will, when they see a credible testimony that Jesus Christ died for sinners and we have an amazing Savior, you're showing Jesus to be attractive. You're showing Jesus to be real. And I'll tell you, that'll preach as much as 10 sermons. So my encouragement to you is, yeah, do all the stuff. Get devotionals, get kids stuff. Go online. You'll find plenty of stuff. Get the stuff, by the way, that works for your family. Don't smash it in. And if you order like 3 things off of Amazon and 2 of them don't work, well, give them to another family and see if they work for them. Do the stuff that works where the kids aren't, you know, yeah, I hate that. And when, you know, sometimes you got to just squelch that and deal with that. But my point is, find stuff that actually fits for your family. And then make sure you're just mindful every day. Start your day. Lord, help me to show you to be amazing today to my children. And act it out. Don't yell at them. Don't yell at them. Be patient with them. Instruct them. Don't condescend to them. Don't treat them like they're gum on the bottom of your shoe. Honor them. Respect them. I'm telling you, you make that the discipline and the habit of your parenting life. Oh, you will have far fewer things to be remorseful over when the kids leave the nest. Jamie, you got anything else to add to that?
1: No, I think you pretty much said everything that I would have said.
0: All righty, 877-282-2337.
1: Now, this is a text from Alex. Todd was listening to what you said recently about expository preaching. In your opinion, is there no place for topical preaching? That's topical Todd you're talking to. My pastor preaches expository on Sunday, but during the week, I do enjoy listening to topical preaching for targeted growth. Is that wrong?
0: No. No, it's not. It's not wrong. No, if you're talking about the daily diet from a pulpit, I would say, yes, that isn't ideal. Okay, I softened that a little bit. I think just we don't have a Bible verse that says you need to preach line by line, verse by verse. And I would have a very difficult time making a historical case for that because the reformers, most of them didn't go line by line, verse by verse. They picked what they wanted that week for the sake of the congregation. Now, that doesn't mean the work that they did on the text wasn't expository. They just weren't following a book as the order of their preaching. So I can't say it's a sin to do that. But even a topical sermon, I believe, should be expositional. Otherwise, it's still toothless. You got to have Bible behind it. So if you're listening to that sort of stuff, if you're preaching that sort of stuff, I say rock on. Be fed by that. In fact, sometimes it's good to just kind of alter your diet a little bit because they're the other side where it's mere didactics. That does something to you also. So what am I basically saying? Watch your diet. Be balanced in the sermons that you consume. And if I could just do a side note, a little bit tangential, but nevertheless, if you are regularly struggling with a lack of assurance or a lack of joy, take a look at your diet. Are you just consuming like sharp, just nothing but expositional fact, do this, do that, and you've got to be like this, and we've got to be like, watch your diet. Because your spiritual mood is probably an indicator of the diet of sermons that you are consuming. This is Wretched Radio.
5: I'm Ruth Kramer with Mission Network News. Israel claimed control this month of a contested Hezbollah stronghold in southern Lebanon's Aliyah Tower Heights. This came after months of operations and attempted negotiations. Nuna with Triumphant Mercy Lebanon says mixed emotions remain. Israeli forces have already blown up the tunnels Hezbollah allegedly dug there. Actions like these affect the people in southern Lebanon. Nuna says there's a new wave of displacement. Ask God to make a way for peace in Lebanon. Then, back in May, Set Free Global hosted their first training in Ethiopia. 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One element of the Set Free training that made it different is the focus it places on helping pastors and leaders work through challenges in their personal spiritual lives. It helps them address problems like burnout. Pray that God would continue growing these leaders. Find your place in the story at missionnews.org. 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I'm Ruth Kramer.
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7: The further we seem to get age-wise, the more likely it is that someone will fall for the idea that the Holocaust is a myth. 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So the way the numbers break down is you've got 51% that say it definitely wasn't a myth. 20% say it was a myth. That leaves 29% who aren't sure. They're not totally sure. It probably isn't a myth, but maybe it is. This is also about the degree to which widely documented history stops mattering when you can propagandize individuals in the way that we are seeing them propagandize with so many of the social platforms that are out there.
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8: God has given the church many gifts for the building up of the body. One gift is service, the spiritual ability to meet people's physical needs. Just as Christ came not to be served, but to serve, God provides the office of deacon, those who are charged and equipped to care for the physical needs of the church.
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0: Psst, you talking to me? Talking to you. Got a huge stack of really important questions that have been sent in to idea@wretched.org. How's your stack in there?
1: Pretty substantial.
0: Uh-huh. So you know what I'm thinking, don't you?
1: Mailbag week.
0: I think mailbag week is coming up.
1: Okay.
0: I want to get to these. And we just can't on a Friday because sometimes you get all blathery and we don't get to cover much territory. So maybe we'll do a mailbag week. The only thing that we need, Jimmy, is a prophet. Who can tell us when it's going to be a slow week? Like there's nothing big breaking in Christendom.
1: What's that lady that counts the numbers? We need her.
0: What is her name?
1: I don't remember her name.
0: That woman.
1: Something. Today's 9/11. It's her day.
0: Okay. I think we just did this for a short. This is so ludicrous. I can actually find this for you. Amanda Blake. Is that her name?
1: I don't remember. I need to look it up.
0: Oh, I think it is Amanda Blake. Hold on. I'm going to find it for you here. Because when you hear this woman, you're going to go, "What is she on crack? What in the world?" Okay, Amanda Grace. Yeah, you ready? Just batten down the hatches for this. Get out your calculator with your Bible.
9: So the death of Dolly Parton runs way deeper than you think. Let me explain.
0: Oh, great.
9: We are currently in the year 2026. We are smack in the middle of the two-year window that equals 9/11.
0: What?
9: 2025 what? To 2027. 2 plus 2 plus 5 is 9. 2 plus 2 plus 7 is 11. 9/11.
1: It's her day. I told you.
0: The window, 25-27, because he added up and he got 9/11. All right.
9: Currently, within this year of 2026, America turned 250, President Trump turned 80, and Dolly Parton dies at 80.
0: And my Uncle Larry stubbed his toe. What does this have to do with anything?
9: Dolly Parton's birthday was January 19th, 1946. 119. 9/11 is in the date of her birth, and now she passes.
0: Wait. 1946, it's in the date. 9/11 is in the date of her birth? I don't think she got that right, but none of this is right.
9: Smack in the middle of the two-year window that equals 9/11, and the year Rosh Hashanah, the Feast of Trumpets, is set to begin on 9/11 with the president, President Trump, whose presidencies, 45 and 47, equal 9/11.
0: Oh, man. I've only got two options here. I either need to build a bunker with potable water or send this woman some money. That's it. Those are my two options, right? I'm guessing it's about the latter.
1: And the sad part is there are people that are sitting on the edge of their seats thinking that exact thing.
9: Dolly Parton and President Trump were both born the year of the Nuremberg trials. And now in the 80th year since those Nuremberg trials, that was called Purimfest, 1946, we see prophetically the Book of Esther playing out in a parallel before us.
0: Jimmy?
1: Yes.
0: She uses AI. She uses AI.
1: She has to.
0: Because this is just, what, the Nuremberg trials? Where did that come from exactly? And that's when Purim started. And what is, so the Purim, a Jewish festival that started then. and that has what to do with Dolly Parton exactly? What a bunch of monkey business. And then the conclusion to it all is like a great big nothing burger.
9: In this nation and in Iran, there is a defining moment to this. There is a timing to this in this nation.
0: Okay, what? What's the pick the date, pick the time, and what exactly is going to happen? Nothing burger.
9: Why this is happening now as we approach September and the midterms. There is more to this than we think that we'll watch unfold. Continue to be watchmen right now. What? Be in the word of God every single day. Keep the faith.
1: Something big is going to happen.
0: I'm telling you, put me in a room with AI,
1: yeah,
0: a Bible,
1: uh-huh,
0: and a box of crack.
1: That's what you come out with.
0: I could probably come pretty close to that, but without those three, I'd need those three things. Yeah. Otherwise, I'm not touching. 877-282-2337.
1: All right, this is from Shantae. Todd, recently on the radio program with Andrew Walkington, I heard you say that presuppositional evangelism, or maybe it was apologetics, angers people. Yeah. Could you give me a good example of said presuppositional apologetics and explain why it angers people?
0: Yes, it was all the rage 15 years ago. I remember there were a number of guys, and they were really good at it. Presupp apologetics basically says that you should not cede any ground to the unbeliever, because the ground on which they walk to use logic, reason, or to understand reality is Bible ground. This is specifically predicated on the reality that God exists. Without the existence of God, you can't have that thought, you can't have that thinking, you can't have logic, you can't have reason, you can't have science, you can't have math. Why? Because they all need a standard. And so without a standard, there is no morality. There is no math. There is no science. There is nothing on which we can hang any sort of intellectual hat. And so presuppositional apologetics would look something like this. The atheist would say, you know, I don't like that you Christians, I think you Christians are wrong in your beliefs. Presupp doesn't address the assault as much as their fallacious thinking that they can even know the difference between right and wrong. So presupp would say something along the lines of, right and wrong, where do you get that idea? How can there be right and wrong? Aren't you only able to say there's mere preferences? Because without somebody who is the objective standard of what is right and wrong, you can merely have, I like this, I don't like that, but you can never say anything is right or wrong. Well, I think you Christians are wrong. Well, you can't have that opinion. Only a Christian can have the opinion of something is right and wrong. And it goes something like that over and over again. All right. Well, look, I just think that what Christians do in raising their kids that way, man, is really just, it's just selfish. I'm sorry, you can't make that accusation. You're an atheist. You don't know what selfish is. There can't be anybody who's selfish, because there can't be anybody who's altruistic. Because if you do not have some sort of altruistic or gracious standard, you can't even have the concept of selfishness. And it goes on and on and on like that. And all I've ever seen that do is anger somebody. When you do full pedal presuppositional apologetics, drives people bonkers. And I think that we've moderated it, and I think that presupp for the most part has found its right place. I believe it is an arrow in the quiver of your evangelical conversations, but it was just being used as a cannon. and people were going out to campuses and they were just blasting away with it. And all you, the result would just be atheists that were angry. And I don't think that forwards or advances the gospel at all. Do I think that you can use presup? Absolutely. I could say to the, you know, it's interesting, my atheist friend, you keep using categories that I don't think belong to you. Let me just explain why. And then you would go through the explanation of what makes what basically presuppositionalism is. You have presuppositions that don't belong to you. Those are mine. You can't jump into the Christian car to drive me off of a cliff. You have to use your own worldview to make the case, and you keep using my worldview, because without the objective standard of the existence of a holy being, there's no right, there is no wrong, there is no good, there is no bad, there is no pleasant, there is no evil. There are merely preferences. Does that make sense to you? So it's fascinating that every time you keep making judgment statements, you really don't have any ground to stand on, because without somebody saying that this is the right way or the wrong way, you can't make any judgments at all. Does that make sense to you? And that's about as far as I would go with it. Because if you keep applying it and using it and shutting them down, you can go to the YouTube machine, type in presuppositionalism or presupp apologetics, and you'll see it. I remember first getting turned on to it, and I think I remember doing some open air preaching, and I just remember getting so mad. And that, I don't have a problem with people getting mad, but that's not all I want them to get. In fact, I don't want somebody so red hot that when I do finally get to the gospel, they're like, "Now you're going to preach the gospel to me." I don't want them to be furious with me. And so I've just learned to use it very sparingly, just like I would any other apologetical tactic. And I think it does go pretty well hand in hand with the moral argument. I think that's basically what presupp is. It's kind of like the moral argument applied, that morals can only exist if God exists. Without God, no morals. So, and I think in Road Trip to Truth, we showed this on the campuses. We just played it out and showed them that you can't objectively state that clubbing a child with a bowling ball is wrong, because you have no moral authority to do so. I have a moral authority. God would say, no, do not hit a kid on top of the head with a bowling ball. Now, I can say that that's a wicked, terrible thing, but you can't. And we did that on Road Trip to Truth, and then we moved on. Because if you camp on presuppositional apologetics, if you're kind of being kind of like devious, it can be kind of fun to watch them squirm, but that ain't the goal of evangelism. 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
10: You know those really big questions you get when your kid comes home from college? 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Hey, thanks for listening to Wretched Radio today. If you're a man, you're trying to figure out what it actually means to be one, and you've probably noticed, the world doesn't make it easy. They say be strong, but not too strong. Lead, but you don't want to be toxic. Look, it's a lot of mixed signals, and after a while, you just stop listening to any of it. And the thing about it is, Scripture is not confused. God has a lot to say about what it means to be a man, and Dr. Adam Tyson unpacks that every week on Way of Manhood. Dr. Tyson is a pastor. He's also a professor at the
2: Master's University, and he's one of our Fortis Institute fellows, and he's not interested in cultural trends. He's interested in what the Bible actually says. And if you're an ongoing monthly gospel partner of Fortis Institute, it is your support that helps make content just like this possible. 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All you have to do is go to FortisInstitute.org right now to find out what it would look like in your life to do just that. Wretched, amazing grace, amazing gospel. A good majority of us are running two lives. There's the one where you pray and you read your Bible and you go to church, but there's also another life, the one where you go to work and do what you've got to do to cover the bills or try to get your teenager to talk to you. And Todd Friel, well, he doesn't believe that God ever meant for these to be two different lives. His new book is called Go Serve Your King, and he walks through the parts of your life you never think to call spiritual, like your job or your bank account. And he shows you that Jesus is king over all of it. The whole point is being faithful in the house and the job you've already got. 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And he's right. You can pre-order Go Serve Your King right now at FortisInstitute.org/king. 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The book comes out December the 1st. 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
11: Know your church fathers. Theophilus of Antioch lived a pagan lifestyle until he was converted by reading the scriptures. His most notable work, Apology, was written to an unbelieving friend to show that the scriptures were self-authenticating and argued that the antiquity, clarity, and consistency of the scriptures prove their divine origin. This is Wretched Radio with Todd Friel.
0: That didn't take long. This is Wretched Radio. Went to the YouTube machine, typed in presuppositional apologetics. Lo and behold, I found Penn Jillette, you know, the atheist magician. Well, I have to tell you, seems like a pleasant fellow. I mean, I'm sure not all the time. Who of us is pleasant all the time? Okay, Ray Comfort is. Besides Ray Comfort, who of us is just always on? This guy seems, whenever he's in public at least, to be a decent enough bloke. He's outside of I don't know where it is. It's a hotel, perhaps. He's about to get into a car. If I'm not mistaken, this is a decade old. Ray Comfort had just spoken to him, I think. And now, yeah, I think he had a meeting with Penn Jillette. And now Penn Jillette's going to his car, and a presuppositionalist is approaching him. And you are going to hear presuppositionalism done right and wrong simultaneously. It's done right because the guy doing it was really excellent at it. I mean, he just really knew how to do it. Knew, listen to the cues. And then get in there with the presup. But I think it's done wrong because it's done so repetitively, and it was so often used to just kind of make somebody look wrong and dumb. I don't think that that was the intention, but I think that was often the outcome. And I wish you could see the video. I'll try to describe it to you. Penn Jillette gets increasingly agitated. And look, there can be some agitation in an evangelistic encounter, but when I see nothing but agitation from one particular approach, I've come to the conclusion we can use presup in moderation, rightly applied.
12: Have you ever engaged a Christian presuppositionalist? A presuppositionalist, because I don't debate evidence with atheists. What I would say is God is a necessary precondition for intelligibility. Because you have used a number of concepts when you discuss with Ray that I say atheism cannot account for.
13: No, we can't.
12: Okay, so for instance, when you say that...
0: He didn't listen to that. He just, yeah, you're right. So conversation over. Nope.
12: Something is true, and when you use logic, you're borrowing from my world. And I'll give you guys that. Very, very simply, logic is universal. Logic is not made of matter. Logic does not change. God is universal. God is not made of matter. God does not change. So, according to my worldview, I have a worldview that makes sense of this conversation.
13: Yes, I know you do.
12: But your worldview doesn't.
13: That's the nightmare.
12: Well, here's the problem.
13: That's the nightmare.
12: When you call something a nightmare, you're appealing to a standard that you say that we deviate from. And the problem is, with atheism, you cannot have that standard.
13: It's a nightmare. It's a horrible nightmare that you're just...
12: No, when you say something is horrible, you're appealing to a standard. Is that not fair?
0: Okay. At that moment, Penn Jillette, who's, I think, sounding very pleasant, like bends over. Because it's like, okay, you've made your point, but he's going to keep making the point.
12: See, because what I'm saying is that every word out of your mouth exposes the fact that you really do know that God. Because, for instance, you're one of your...
13: Do you agree with the sentence, God is good?
12: Yes.
13: Okay. Now, in order to say God is good,
12: yes,
13: you've already stated that good exists outside of God.
12: No.
13: Yes,
12: no,
13: yes.
12: Okay, well, the question is then what... I'll flesh it out. Good is according to the character and nature of God. He is good by nature. He does not say what is good, and he does not have a standard above him.
13: What if...
12: So, let me give you a quick example. Why is stealing wrong, Christian? Not because it makes people mad. Stealing is wrong because God is not a thief. And I can have an absolute standard. Why is adultery wrong? Not because it destroys marriages.
13: But you're saying that there isn't a standard of good beyond God.
12: No, I'm saying that he is the standard.
13: Then God isn't good.
12: No, I'm saying he is the standard of goodness.
13: Well, then that's a tautology. That means
12: not... Well, there's not a problem with that. I'm saying that I have a...
13: Yes, exactly. Okay. I know there's no
12: okay,
13: problem.
12: Okay, now let's put it this way. Between the two of us, I have a standard by which I can say something is wrong.
14: So you're talking about moral relativity, is that what you're saying?
12: I'm saying without God.
0: I don't know who this guy is, but he's chiming in. You get the point? Presuppositionalism is right that the atheist cannot have any sort of morality or values or any sort of... he can't have concerns, shouldn't be concerned about anything because there's nothing that's really objectively of concern. It's all preference issues. And I do believe that we can teach that to them, share that with them, show that with them. But when we use it oftentimes as a cudgel or to silence them or to simply shut them down or to show them their wrongness with virtually everything that comes out of their mouth, and virtually everything that comes out of their mouth is wrong, I don't think it advances an evangelistic conversation. We have to use our apologetics wisely. And that goes for any argument, whether it's the moral argument, the cosmological argument. If you just keep drubbing it, you're probably not going to see a lot of conversions. 877-282-2337.
1: All right, this is a text from Anonymous. Todd, how should we deal with anti-Semitic thinking that seems to be appearing in Christian circles? Recently, we had a family leave our church because they don't like our view on Israel and really don't think they should exist anymore.
0: When you say they shouldn't exist, do you mean they, the Jewish people, or they, Israel?
1: I think they mean Israel.
0: I hope so.
1: I think so.
0: That's bad enough, but
1: yeah.
0: Otherwise, yeah, the alternative sounds like they want genocide. What are we talking about here? All right, so we're going to put the best construction on it, and they don't think that Israel should be a nation state?
1: Yeah,
0: I wonder.
1: That's the way I take it.
0: Well, who do they think it should belong to? I wonder. At any rate, what would I do with something like that? At that level, it is merely, I don't think that the nation of Israel has the right to exist for whatever historical reason. Okay, I think somebody can be in your church and be wrong about an issue like that. I don't even know that I'd make it a big deal, frankly. Now, if they can't stand it because it's such a big deal, well, then they would leave, and this couple apparently did. If, however, the issue indicates, and you've got reason to believe, that it's anti-Semitic that's promoting their anti-Israel position, I would definitely talk to them. I definitely would talk to them. And just like we would talk to somebody about any sin that is persistent and ongoing, and I would simply address it with them. And then, you'd have to go from there. If that sort of attitude persisted, could it rise to another level? Well, sure it could. It would be like if somebody in the congregation were approached about, let's say, lying. They think lying is good and that they can do it a lot. Well, you can't, bro. Let me just show you why. Here's bearing false witness. God is truth. We can see in the Proverbs the emphasis on being truth tellers. So we don't want to be lying people. No, I think we should be lying. I think it's good. We got to be good to be lying. Okay, let me try this one more time. Nope, I still think it's good to be lying. At some point, you'd be like, they've got to repent of this sin because it's ongoing. And so you would treat it like, I think, any other sin and see where it advances and deal with it at the level that it demands. My concern even about hearing about this in a question is, this is a thing. This is a genuine thing. One of these days, probably next week, we're going to be releasing that. Hold on a second. I just might be able to find this particular thing here. I think that I've still got the clip from Phil Johnson. When you hear some of these, he did a sermon on Christian nationalism, and he was quoting some of the people and their attitudes about the Jewish people. It's like, what?
15: On December 4th, 2024, he wrote, Adolf Hitler was a Christian prince.
0: Huh?
15: May God grant that he was not the last.
0: And how many people have prayed he would be the last?
15: November 29th, 2024. The starting position and the floor for Christian nationalism is the removal of all foreigners from the West, which is to translate, he's saying his goal is the elimination of all ethnicities other than whites with Western European ancestry. That's what he wants. And he's also openly anti-Semitic. November 24th, 2024, I pray that our great-grandchildren will never hear or see the word Jew outside a chapter on their wickedness in a history book.
0: That's just startling. And this is from a podcast with a substantial following.
15: And there are pages of that kind of thing online from Corey Mahler, but those four quotations should be enough to convince you that I am not being unfair when I say he's a white supremacist and a neo-Nazi.
0: And he's not alone. And he's influencing an awful lot of young people to think likewise. And so if that enters your church, you've got a serious issue that needs to be addressed. This is an issue. This a neo-Nazi anti-Semitic attitude would be one that you would want to nip in the bud. As for somebody who just believes that Israel, for whatever reason I can't imagine, shouldn't be a nation state, I don't think that that would be a problem. Might it be worth a conversation to explore further what their attitudes are, if there would be any anti-Semitic attitudes connected? Because if there were, obviously that would need to be addressed. And if they say, no, we just don't think that for whatever historical reason, they don't have the legal right to exist as a nation, and they don't want genocide. Okay, but could we ask you to perhaps keep that opinion and view to yourself? And if they are willing to live underneath that, then I think you can coexist. And until tomorrow, go serve your king.
16: Sometimes what we say to our kids isn't what they hear. I mean, we're both speaking English, but to them, it sounds like gibberish. 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
19: For American Family News, I'm Chris Woodward. The president of Ukraine says his country is ready to stop strikes on Russian territory if allies secure a Russian commitment not to hit Ukraine's infrastructure. His comments follow President Donald Trump's claim that Russia and Ukraine agreed not to target each other's energy infrastructure. Trump has urged Ukraine to stop targeting Russian oil refineries, blaming those attacks for a global diesel shortage.
20: This isn't done by the Middle East. This is done by what's happening with Russia and Ukraine.
19: Meanwhile, NATO Secretary General Mark Rutte says Russian drone strikes near the Ukraine-Poland border show Moscow's desperation. Rutte pledged Monday to increase Allied support for Ukraine after the drone strikes on Sunday. Poland says it will increase security along its border with Ukraine after the attacks. President Trump is dismissing worries about artificial intelligence as tech leaders call for more regulation of the technology. Here's Fox's Jared Halpern.
20: Fears of AI taking over the world or destroying humanity, President Trump says, is a hoax, vowing that AI will not be stopped by brilliantly run and destructive forces during his term. In a social media post, the president says AI and data centers will be the greatest economic development engine in history, bigger, he writes, than oil, gold, diamonds, or even the internet. It's the latest pushback of technology leaders, including AI company chiefs, who are calling for a slowing down of AI advancement and more regulation amid worries the technology could exceed human control.
19: The head of an Ohio-based pro-family organization says he was impressed with Vice President J.D. Vance's keynote address at the recent GOP midterm convention. Here's AFN's Chad Groening.
21: Vance is now in full campaign mode after his rousing address on the closing night of the convention in Dallas. Vance delivered searing criticism of Democrats, calling them, quote, the party of hatred. And he urged Republicans to remain united for the midterm, saying, quote, don't give the country over to a bunch of crazy people because you happen to disagree with us on a policy issue here or there. And during his speech, chants of 48 could be heard. But Vance told the crowd to concentrate on the midterms before discussing the election of a 48th president in 2028. John Stover is president of Ohio Value Voters.
22: Ohio Value Voters did, in fact, endorse J.D. Vance in the November election when he was running for Senate here in Ohio. I certainly believe that if, in fact, we see a Vance-Rubio ticket in 2028, I certainly believe that that would be the strongest ticket that we could put forward from the Republicans.
21: Stover believes that Vance was right on about the Democrats.
22: Unfortunately, they have just lost their way. It's a shame what we're seeing taking place. I really don't see how anyone can support any of these Democrats in Ohio, because the Democrats Socialists of America have a chapter in all 50 states, and our chapter in Ohio is located in Columbus. And I have not heard one Democrat running for statewide office or Congress, et cetera, here in Ohio, denounce the Democrats Socialists of America party.
21: Stover expects Vance and President Trump to make numerous campaign visits to the Buckeye State. I'm Chad Groening.
19: The state of Connecticut has been hammered with heavy rain and flooding. Here's Fox's Paul Stevens.
23: Connecticut Governor Ned Lamont calling this past Sunday morning's heavy rain and subsequent flash flooding a rain bomb. Some Connecticut areas getting about 7 inches of rain in a relatively short amount of time. Now it's an effort to rebuild many bridges.
24: You rebuild them higher up because you're going to have more massive water going through there, taking out the bridges. Deeper culverts going forward, digging down deeper for more support.
23: Emergency crews responding throughout the day Sunday to vehicles surrounded by rising floodwaters.
19: In final news, the NHL is hosting its first regular season games in Germany in 15 years, but the German league is not happy. The German Ice Hockey League's managing director has voiced frustration, saying the NHL scheduled its games without discussing the dates with his league and its teams. The Ottawa Senators will play the Chicago Blackhawks on December 18th and 20th. More games are scheduled for next year in Munich. Find more news on AFN.net.
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31: Well, this is Michael Zwick. Welcome to the show today. It has been 25 years since 9/11 today. 25 years since those towers fell, and we have a treat for you today. We've got William Bill Federer, who's an American historian, author, and speaker, best known for connecting American history with Christianity and the nation's founding heritage. Born in, we'll just say, the late 50s, he graduated from St. Louis University, where he earned a degree in accounting and business administration in 1980. And he's the author of American God and Country, Encyclopedia of Quotations, which has sold more than 500,000 copies. He's also the author of American Minute. He created the American Minute, a historical feature explaining people, events, and movements in American history. And Bill, welcome to the show.
2: It's great to be with you.
31: Yes, sir. And

0: 25 years ago, and his name was Charlie Shaw, and they did a movie about him called The Great Escape, starring Steve McQueen. That he was a World War II hero, and but anyway, yeah, I remember after that funeral, we were sitting in like a restaurant, and with the TVs on, and my wife and I were looking at pictures of the Twin Towers smoking and then collapsing, and then the threat of Islam. I actually talked to some people that had been inside of the White House circles, and they said that they were immediately going to blame radical Islam for it. But then some Muslims who had gotten inside of the Bush administration basically said, no, no, no, have it be a war on terror, which is a non-identifiable enemy. and so they were able to get off the hook of being blamed. But now with what's happening in America, we're beginning to say, wait a second, it is the radical Islamic teaching where they want to have a one world Islamic government, and they view all the non-Muslim governments as Satan. So they want to bring the world into submission, and once the whole world becomes Islamic, there'll be world peace. So it is a religion of peace. It's just their definition of peace is world Islam. but anyway, I do remember that day vividly, and hopefully we'll learn some lessons.
1: Yeah, hopefully we will. On September 11th of 2001, 2,753 people were killed in New York City in the attacks on the World Trade Center, and it was a really sad day. But I don't know if you remember this, Bill. It brought a lot of Americans together.
0: It did, yeah, and we all went to church for several weeks until the message came from the government, go back shopping. get the economy going again. And yeah, we got the economy going again, but it emptied the churches out. We were this close to a serious, serious revival. But I think, you know, it's in times of crises that people turn to Christ. And we're the bride of Christ, right? The church is. And every romance novel, you know, chick flick movie builds up to what? A decision-making moment, a forsaking of all others and choosing the one. And I think God has crisis moments to see who's going to choose the all others and go along with the crowd, and who's going to say, I'm going to stand up for Jesus.
1: Amen. And you've studied American history pretty, I mean, really well, and I've watched a lot of your stuff. But, you know, you've seen, I'm sure you've studied some of the revivals in American history as well. Is that right?
0: Oh, yeah. Yeah. First Great Awakening, Second Great Awakening, the Layman's Prayer Revival, 1857. And but there's usually two things that happen during revival. It's, a crisis that brings people to Christ. So the First Great Awakening was around the time of the French and Indian War. And then the Second Great Awakening was at the end of the, the Revolutionary War, and then the War of 1812. And then the 1857 was right before the Civil War. And then you had, you know, Spanish-American War, but you also had revival preaching from, you know, you had Billy Sunday, and then you had Billy Graham and so forth. But and then the second thing that you notice with revivals is it's always the preaching of the law before people see their need for the Lamb. So instead of it just being a message, God loves you, God loves you, God loves you, it's like, great, God loves me. It's like, no, no, no, God is just and he loves you. What does that mean? Well, God is just, which means he has to judge every sin. He's a God of laws, laws of the universe, laws of planetary motion, laws of quantum mechanics, laws of optics, laws of gravity. He's a God of law, and he has laws for human behavior. It's called being just, which means he has to judge every sin. If God does not judge a sin, even one, his silence in not judging it would effectively be giving consent to it. In law, it's called the rule of tacit admission. And it's in a wedding ceremony. You're at the wedding. The pastor says, anybody that's against this wedding, speak now or forever hold your peace. If you're holding your peace, if you're silent, your silence is giving consent to the wedding vows. Well, if there are sins,

0: God is silent, not judging the sin. He'd be giving consent to the sin. And if God gives consent to one sin one time, he denies his just nature. He denies himself, and he cannot deny himself. So his very nature is he's just. He has to judge every sin, which means he could never be loved back. Because if he creates us as free will beings and we step out of line, he has to judge us. And so he has the lamb. Now, the lamb slain from the foundations of the world. So before God created everything, he had his plan. He had the plan before he created anything. But the lamb is God's way to love you without having to judge you. It's his way to get around his own just nature. So God is completely just. He judges every sin. But he's completely love, and that he provided the lamb to take the judgment for the sin. So we can approach this all just, eternal, universe-creating God and not be judged, because Jesus took the judgment in our place. So God's love is shed abroad through Christ. So anyway, these are the two ingredients you see when there's revivals. And so you see a crisis leads people to Christ. And the first great awakening was Jonathan Edwards' sermon titled Sinners in the Hands of an Angry God. He's a just God. Yes. We deserve to be judged. But Jesus took the judgment. It was like, thank God for Jesus. And then Charles Finney, second great awakening, it was the same thing. He's the one that invented the altar call. He says, you serve the devil openly. I'm going to call for you to stand up and say you're going to serve Jesus openly, right?
1: Amen.
0: And so it was a push for a decision.
1: It was a push for a decision, and we're starting to see pockets of revival where we live here in North Carolina. Bill, you wrote a book in 2007, and it was called What Every American Needs to Know About the Quran, A History of Islam in the United States, and I would recommend that everybody pick up this book. But what inspired you to write this book, Bill?
0: Well, I wrote a book called Prayers and Presidents, where I read through every address of every past president up through George W. Bush at the time, and was aware that, you know, the day after Jefferson got inaugurated president, he got a demand from the Pasha of Tripoli for $250,000 extortion tribute payment. And Jefferson said, I did the only reasonable thing. I sent in a squadron of our ships into the Barbary Coast. And so when Keith
1: and we are going to a break right now, I want you to hold that thought. And when you come back, we're going to start to get a little bit deeper into Islam and see, is it really the religion of peace 25 years since 9/11? And we'll be right back with Bill Federer.

0: Hi, I'm Barry McGuire, author of Ignite Your Life, explaining how you can have wholehearted faith regardless of your circumstances. I'll never forget where I was on September 11, 2001. Karen and I were at home watching in stunned disbelief when the second tower was struck. Like millions of Americans, we realized our nation would never be the same. But in the middle of that unimaginable tragedy, we also sensed God reminding America that our hope is found in Him alone. For a brief moment, our nation came together, churches filled, people prayed openly, flags were raised, and hearts were turned toward God. Psalm 46:1 reminds us, God is our refuge and strength, an ever-present help in trouble. We saw the truth lived out. While God never causes evil, He can redeem even the darkest moments to draw people to Himself. That day also reminded us that life is fragile and eternity is real. May we never wait for another tragedy to seek God or share His love. Today is the day to point others to Jesus before it's too late. Ignite your life. Go to IgniteAmerica.com. Hi, I'm Barry McGuire, author of Ignite Your Life, explaining how you can have wholehearted faith regardless of your circumstances. I'll never forget where I was on September 11, 2001. Karen and I were at home watching in stunned disbelief when the second tower was struck. Like millions of Americans, we realized our nation would never be the same. But in the middle of that unimaginable tragedy, we also sensed God reminding America that our hope is found in Him alone. For a brief moment, our nation came together, churches filled, people prayed openly, flags were raised, and hearts were turned toward God. Psalm 46:1 reminds us, God is our refuge and strength, an ever-present help in trouble. We saw the truth lived out. While God never causes evil, He can redeem even the darkest moments to draw people to Himself. That day also reminded us that life is fragile and eternity is real. May we never wait for another tragedy to seek God or share His love. Today is the day to point others to Jesus before it's too late. Ignite your life. Go to Ignite America.
1: But the Lord stopped me in my tracks.
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1: Because all I could hear is that blanket of debris suffocated all noise except for the cries and the screams of people in the darkness. Help me, I'm hurt. Help me, I can't see. What are you gonna do? And do the next thing. Answer the bell. Round 7. I don't know. I lost track. And I just stood. I didn't know what I was doing. I just stood in the mouth of that alley, and I yelled at the top of my voice, follow the sound of my voice. Follow the sound of my voice. There's light this way. Come to the light. Come to the light. Follow the light.
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3: All right, guys, this is Michael Zwick. We are back with Bill Federer, and we're talking about 9/11. It's been 25 years since this happened, and really about radical Islam. But, you know, one of the things that I was thinking about, and by the way, the name of the book, if you guys want to pick it up, is What Every American Needs to Know About the Quran, A History of Islam in the United States. Well, I saw a meme earlier, Bill, and a true story. A Virginia man claims he only drank at stoplights and not while driving and did not deserve his DUI. Well, that's kind of like Islam, where not everybody who is involved in Islam, not everybody who is practicing Islam is violent or causing terror or anything like that. But there is a lot of terror. There is a lot of violence within Islam. And a lot of people say, Bill, that that is what their religion is predicated upon, is conquering.
4: Yeah, well, you know, finishing your question, Keith Ellison sworn to Congress as the first congressman with his hand upon a Quran. And the news media said, oh, this is great. It was Jefferson's Quran. And they said, Jefferson must have loved Islam. It's like Jefferson fought the Barbary pirate wars against the Muslims, and he had a Quran to figure out what's in his book that makes him want to hate us. But to answer your question right now, the only way we can understand is to look at the life of Muhammad. So Muhammad is the founder. Muhammad is the best Muslim that ever lived. His life is the example. And the word for example is sunnah, like Sunni. And so Muhammad's life went through three stages. He was a religious leader, a political leader, and a military leader. And so if we take a moment to dissect this, he was born in 570 AD. His father dies before he's born. His mother dies when he's eight. He's orphaned, taken in by an uncle, Abu Talib. It takes him on camel rides. He goes to different cities, hears about different religions. He hears about the Zoroastrian religion that believes in jinns and genies and maidens in the next life who will be your guides. Well, that turns into the Islamic virgins. And then Muhammad heard about the pagan faith, where they had 306 different pagan gods in a square building called the Kaaba in Mecca. And the most popular was Hubal, the moon god. And they had a rock they thought had fallen from the moon. It's a glass impact rock where a meteor hit the desert sand, melted it into this brown glass. And the pagans kissed this rock, and Muhammad kissed that rock, and it got incorporated into Islam. And even Encyclopedia Britannica says the gospel was made known to Muhammad through apocryphal and heretical sources. He thought the Trinity was the Father, Mary, and Jesus. Nobody explained to him the Holy Spirit. He was illiterate. He could never read and write. He goes to a cave, and a spirit squeezes him and commands him to read. And he said, I cannot read. Happens a couple times. Then he begins to recite. And you think, how can somebody that's illiterate memorize long verses? Well, in Arabic, they had a little rhyme to them, like rap music today. So maybe there's a student that cannot read in school, but he can memorize rap songs. And so Muhammad initially thought he was demon-possessed. He decides to go to his wife, Khadija. She's 40 and he's 25. And she decides to test the spirit by removing her veils. And when she removed enough of them, he said he didn't see the spirit anymore. And so she said, well, must have been from God, because it was embarrassed to look upon me without all my veils on. It's like, that was the test. 1 John 4 has the test. Every spirit that does not acknowledge Jesus as Christ is the Antichrist. Mm-hmm. And Muhammad couldn't read Corinthians, where it says that Satan can appear as an angel of light. Muhammad couldn't read Galatians, where it says, though I or an angel from heaven preach any other gospel than what we have preached, let him be accursed. And so Muhammad goes into town of Mecca in 610 AD and feels like there's something in his faith for everybody and nobody likes it. And then he eventually gets chased out of town. He goes north to a Jewish town called Medina, and the Jews, three Jewish clans there, they control the politics, and they let Muhammad in as the first ever Muslim immigrant. And he goes into the minority neighborhoods, he organizes a following, and he becomes a political leader. And so now Muhammad's a religious leader and a political leader. His followers get confrontational, get chased out of Mecca for disturbing the peace. Now there's lots of Muslim immigrants coming into Medina, and Muhammad allows them to rob the caravans headed back to Mecca in retaliation. So it's the thing called victimhood. We are the victims of Mecca's intolerance, therefore we're justified in attacking the Meccans. So it's not Jesus who said, if they take your coat, give them your shirt. Do good to those that hate you. Bless those who curse you. Turn the other cheek. No, this is retaliate. And so Muhammad starts getting verses from his Allah, like Surah 33:50, that Allah has given him the slave girls as his booty. And he gets a fifth of the booty from robbing caravans. And he tells his men, you get four wives, plus as many extra women as your right hand possesses, plus 72 women when you go to paradise. Oh, and one last thing, if you don't join right now, I'll kill you. And they run into men. They say, well, I don't want to die, and I like women. Okay, I'm in, right? And so they would grow, attack caravans. And so the Meccans send 1,000 soldiers to protect their caravan. Muhammad, with 300 warriors, defeats 1,000. He takes this as confirmation that his Allah wants him to be a military leader. He fights in 66 battles and raids in the next 8 years before he dies, killing an estimated 3,000 people. So Muhammad went from being a religious leader to a political leader to a military leader. And so since he is the sunnah, he's the example, he's the perfect Muslim, the ones that want to follow him religiously, politically, and militarily. And so within 5 years of Muhammad coming into the Jewish town of Medina, guess what? There's not a Jew left in Medina. They were chased out, killed, or enslaved. And so this process is they'll come into a host city or town, maybe like New York. They come in as a refugee, and then they begin to get involved in politics. And then they have random outbreaks of violence, and the previous inhabitants of the neighborhood no longer feel safe and move out, and they take over the neighborhood. And so there's two ways to spread Islam, fast way, slow way. Fast way is the sword. Slow way is through immigration. They actually have a word for it called DAWA, D-A-W-A, DAWA. It's immigration jihad. It's like an invasive species coming in, crowding out the domestic species.
3: Well, it almost seems familiar to what's happening in 2026 in America, Bill.
4: Yeah, it's a pattern, and there's 1,400 years of track record to watch this happen. So Muhammad died 632 AD. He was poisoned. One of the towns he conquered, Kaibar, he killed the chief, took the chief's wife, Zainab, and as one of his concubines, and she poisoned the lamb shoulder and eventually died. And so within 5 years of Muhammad's death, every pre-existing culture in Arabia is wiped out. And then the Muslims conquered Jerusalem in 638 AD. Jerusalem had been a Byzantine Christian city. But the bishop brokered a deal. Instead of two choices, convert or die, you can have a third choice. You can be a dhimmi, a second-class citizen who has to pay taxes to your new Muslim overlords called the jizya. You have to ransom your life once a year. If you run out of money, you're not part of the agreement, and they sell you and your family into slavery. And so this idea of the dhimmi having to pay taxes to their new Muslim overlords, that's what they bring with them to maybe like Minneapolis. So they have no problem having leering centers and all kinds of tax fraud because they expect the infidels to support them. And then the Muslims conquer Syria around 642 AD. Syria was the first country that was completely Christian, evangelized by the Apostle Paul. The name Christian was first used in Syria until Caliph Umar conquers it. And then they conquer Egypt. Egypt had been completely Christian for six centuries, evangelized by Mark, that wrote the Gospel, Matthew, Mark, Luke, and John, until Amir ibn Alas comes and conquers. And then they cut out the tongues of anybody caught speaking the Coptic Egyptian language. And then they bring in the Arabic language. And then all North Africa used to be Christian. St. Augustine of Hippo was from Carthage. But the Christians had embraced this movement called monasticism, where if you're really a Christian, you should withdraw from politics and just be in a cave and enjoy your own personal relationship with Jesus. And so as a result, the Muslims conquered all of North Africa in 10 years.
3: 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We've got Bill Federer, and we are talking about 25 years since 9/11. What is Islam really like?
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5: 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Our home is in heaven. You miss those relatives that have gone on to heaven ahead of you? That's a good thing. 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
14: If I want to say, here's what I'm going to do, because I want to do it, and I want to stiff arm any questions about it, all I have to do in the Christian world is say, the Lord laid this on my heart, or the Lord led me to do this. How did the Lord lead you? In Scripture? Or are you just trying to spiritualize your own desires? Now, don't get me wrong. 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I don't deny that. But I'm saying my obligation is, if I'm thinking that maybe what God wants for me to do in my life is to do this or to do that, I have to make a decision on the basis of the revealed Word of God. Not on the basis of feelings or hunches or guesses. That's magic. That's not Christianity.
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3: Hey guys, we've got Bill Federer back. And Bill, I knew you weren't going to leave us hanging there, man. I mean, you know, we've got an election coming up in a couple of months, but it's really interesting that you brought that up, because as I go to my friends and family and people in my inner circle, and even moving out a little bit, I'm seeing more and more people who have voted their whole life, been conservative, Republican, or whatever, and they're saying, hey, I'm just not interested in voting anymore. But I'm saying to them, I'm saying, do you know what the other side could look like?
4: Yeah, I think there, again, is a 1,400-year track record of Muslims coming in and conquering Christian areas. They estimate 30% of Americans, that are 30% of Christians vote, 100% of Muslims vote. There's a video where an imam says, it's easy to take over America. Just pull out a map, see where Christians don't vote, and move in, and they vote as a block. And they have no concept of one person, one vote. It's our team against their team. And so their goal is a one-world Islamic government called the caliphate. And their moral high ground is achieving that goal. So if they can do voter fraud and it helps get them closer to their one-world caliphate, hey, it's okay. They don't have the concept of one person, one vote. And so there's James O'Keefe type videos of Muslims sitting around their kitchen table in Detroit forging ballots, and then at midnight having an auction, then getting some young guy to drop them off in the drop-off box. And if our team wins, it's okay. And so we're seeing record numbers of Muslim camps. Richardson, Texas has a Muslim mayor, and now he's wanting to have a Muslim school. You have New York, our biggest city in America, Muslim male. Now, it's interesting. So Muhammad, when he came into Medina as an immigrant, and 5 years later, there wasn't a Jew left in the city because they were chased out, killed, or enslaved. The pattern is threefold. Immigrate, increase, eliminate. Immigrate into a host country as a Muslim refugee. Increase the number of your followers and get involved in politics. And then you have random outbreaks of violence, and the previous inhabitants of the neighborhood move out, and you take over. And I mentioned how they conquered Jerusalem and Syria and Egypt and North Africa, and then they invaded Spain. Spain was a bunch of kingdoms, Valencia, Saragossa, Toledo, Seville, Granada, and they didn't like each other. And the Muslims would attack one kingdom and the others would stand down. Well, I never liked that kingdom. Then they'd attack another one. Well, they were always competition for me. In 10 years, they conquered all of Spain. If they would have told them that ahead of time, they'd have made up, those kingdoms would have made up with each other. Then they crossed the Pyrenees, conquered southern France, and they finally stopped outside of Paris at the Battle of Tours in 732 AD, just 100 years after the death of Muhammad in 632 AD. They go from Arabia to Paris in a 100-year military campaign. And so just as Christians look to the first century of Christianity as how we're supposed to live, fundamental Muslims look to the first century of Islam as how they're supposed to live, and it's a military campaign. And the Muslims come around the other side of the Mediterranean, attack Constantinople. They're repelled because the Greek defenders have Greek fires. They're like napalm sprays out of these hot oil cannons. They conquer Persia, and Persia was civilized. We're talking Daniel and Cyrus and Esther. And so you see a moderating effect on Islam for a couple centuries. It's called the Islamic Golden Age. And they got a big library, House of Wisdom in Baghdad, the circular city. They got a Caliph al-Rashid. If you saw the Aladdin movie, that's the Caliph al-Rashid. But it was wiped out by the Mongols. And so Genghis Khan, he kills like 100,000 of them, and you know, his men. And then the Turks take over as the big Muslim power, and the Turks conquer Turkey. So it used to be the Byzantine Empire. All seven churches mentioned in the book of Revelation were wiped out by the Muslim Turks. Ephesus, Thyatira, Sardis, Galatia. And then the Greek Christians begged the Catholic West for help, and the West sends help. It's called the Crusades. That's where the Crusades were coming from. They were the Greeks calling for help. Crusades end. Muslims pick up where they left off, conquer Constantinople, the largest Christian city in Europe. Constantinople falls. It cuts off the land trade routes to get from Europe to India and China. And so that's when Columbus set sail looking for a sea route to get to India and China. And he names the people he meets Indians, and the name sticks. And then as the Muslims are invading Greece, the Greek scholars are fleeing to Florence, Italy, with their art and architecture is called the Renaissance. And the Greek scholars flee with their Greek New Testaments. A guy named Erasmus translates the Bible from Greek into Latin. And so they see different shades of meanings. So in Latin, there is a word penance, but in Greek, the word is repentance. And it has big theological differences, because penance is something you do. Repentance is just a direction you're going. And so Martin Luther, at this point, starts the Reformation in 1517. Well, in 1529, 100,000 Muslims surround Vienna, Austria. And then they're finally defeated. And then they invade, you know, Battle of Malta, Battle of Lepanto, and another Battle of Vienna. And then they have pirates, and they would raid the coast of Europe. People forget, in 846 AD, 11,000 Muslims invaded Rome, came up the Tiber River, and they sacked the Basilica, the Church of St. Peter's, and they trashed the bones of St. Peter and St. Paul. And it was after that that Pope Leo IV built the 39-foot wall around the Vatican. And then the different countries in Europe would pay annual tribute to the Muslim pirates. And when America became independent of Britain, we were no longer covered by the British tribute payment. And so the Muslims said, pay up. And this is what we call the Barbary Pirate War, where Jefferson sent in our Navy and Marines. And so we then come up to the late 1800s, and the Ottoman Empire is losing steam. It's living off the tax base of those dhimmi, but there's fewer and fewer of them. And so the Ottoman Empire is called the sick man of Europe. And then oil is discovered in Pennsylvania, 1859, Drake oil well, then in Oklahoma, and then in Iran in 1908, and in Iraq, 1909. And so Winston Churchill changes the British Navy from coal to oil, but there's no oil to speak of in Britain. So in 1908, Britain forms the Anglo-Iranian Oil Company, better known as BP. BP, British Petroleum, is the Anglo-Iranian Oil Company. And then Turkey discovers oil, and Turkey makes a treaty with the Germans coming up to World War I. And Iran makes a treaty with the British coming up to World War I. So half of World War I was fought in the Middle East over oil. And then after World War I, Germany loses, the Ottoman Turks lose, and the Ottoman Empire is disbanded, and the caliphate is disbanded. What's the caliphate? That's their goal of a one-world government under one Muslim leader who was the Sultan of the Ottoman Empire. So sort of like, you know, in Catholic circles, all Catholics look to the Pope, even though they may be in different countries. Well, in the Islamic world, all the Muslims look toward the caliph or the caliph, even though they're in different countries. He's sort of like the unifier of all the Muslim world. Well, after World War I, Turkey got a secular leader named Ataturk, and he fires the caliph, and he makes Turkey into a secular country. And everything's going along fine until Egypt, 1928, you have the school teacher, Hassan al-Banna, and he's upset there's no more caliphate, and he wants to reestablish it, but he does not have an army, so he decides to do it subversively, and he starts a group called the Muslim Brotherhood. And the Muslim Brotherhood decides that they're going to follow Muhammad's example of sneaking into countries as religious refugees and then become political and militant and take over and drive out the previous inhabitants of those cities and countries. So the Muslim Brotherhood began their plan of sneaking into countries, just saying that they're religious, and then they would become radicalized and do assassinations. And the first Muslims in America was Henry Ford. So in 1900, 97% of America was Christian, 2% Jewish, 0.5%, you know, atheist and everything, and 0.05% Muslim in the year 1900. But Henry Ford meets a man from Yemen, and he's a hard worker, and he says, show up in Detroit, I'll pay you $5 a day. This starts a flood of Muslim immigrants into, Detroit. And then they build their first purpose-built mosque in America in Highland Park, Detroit, near the Ford factory. And these imams begin to shepherd these Arab immigrants to becoming more fundamental, following Muhammad's example. And then they begin to spread all across the country, and where most Muslims just want to live their lives and they want to have you as a friend, the fundamental Muslims, they think their goal is a caliphate of having the whole entire world become Muslim, and then there'll be world peace. So again, they're a religion of peace, but their definition of peace is when the whole world's Muslim.
3: Well, let me mention this while you're talking about that. This is what Jesus said in John 18:36. He said, "My kingdom is not of this world. If it were, my servants would fight to prevent my arrest by the Jewish leaders." And he says, "But now my kingdom is from another place." And Jesus actually told us, his followers, he said, "Whoever denies me in front of men," he said, "I will deny you in front of my Father who is in heaven. But whoever acknowledges me in front of men, I will acknowledge them in front of my Father who is in heaven." But I would almost wonder if Islam is more created to win over this world, because they have something called taqiyya. Are you familiar with that?
4: Yeah, sacred lying, holy deceit. And so Islam is the religion of Antichrist. And I say that intentionally because they have Surah 572 that says, if you believe that Jesus is the Son of God, you have committed the unforgivable sin called shirk that condemns you to the fires of hell. You cannot be any more Antichrist than by saying, if you believe in Christ, you go to hell. So if there ever was a religion of Antichrist, it fits the bill. And so Jesus said that the day is coming that they'll kill you and think they're doing God a service because they do not know Jesus nor the Father. Well, communists kill people, but they don't kill because you believe in Jesus, right? Because they don't believe in God. And it's in Revelation 20, it says, who are these? Well, these are those who have been beheaded for their witness of Jesus. What group beheads people for their witness of Jesus? There's only one, it's Islam. So Islam is the religion of Antichrist. It's the religion of Cain. Remember how Cain killed Abel? Cain wanted to worship God, but he did it through his works. There's no lamb in Cain's theology. And we know it's works because God told Adam, the ground is cursed for your sake and you'll bring forth fruit by the sweat of your brow. Sweat is work. And Cain's trying to work his way to heaven. And if you do works, you can be proud of your works because you're doing more than your brother. And so it's a religion of pride. Muslims call it honor, but it's pride.
3: And we'll be right back after the break with Bill Federer for our final segment. And this is exciting, learning about Islam and the truth about Islam. We'll be right back after this break. This is Michael Zwick with Bill Federer. Truth Talk Live.
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16: 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It's a rather personal question. Can you declare your pedigree as a Christian? 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And that's the only way. How can you make sure? Take God at his word. If you trust Christ, then you take God at his word. And he says that you're his son by trusting. Now are we the sons of God? Are you a son of God? You are if you've trusted Christ and you can believe God.
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19: This is John MacArthur. Join me today for Portraits of Grace. When Jesus said, "I am the good shepherd, and I know my own, and my own know me," he was stating a truth that has been especially dear to me since the early days of my theological education. I may never fully comprehend the depth of what it means to belong to Christ, but I will forever glory in it. Peter said, "You're a people for God's own possession," which means God bought us with a price. Christians are uniquely God's because He paid the price to redeem us from the bondage of sin and death. Thus, we are His. And since we are His eternally, we must live accordingly and rejoice in such a glorious privilege. This is John MacArthur encouraging you to live as portraits of grace.
3: Guys, we are back with Bill Federer from The American Minute. If you can follow him, I'm looking on Instagram right now, The American Minute or Bill Federer. He's got 114,000 followers on there. If you look up William J. Federer, you can subscribe to his YouTube channel as well. And I'm sure you have a website too, Bill. Is that right?
4: Right. It's AmericanMinute.com.
3: AmericanMinute.com. And I tell you what, this guy knows some history about Islam. And we were talking about getting involved in politics a little bit before. And you said at one point, you said there were Christians who did not want to get involved in politics. And then Islam took over.
4: Right. And it also takes over where there's disagreements. So those three Jewish clans in Medina, if Muhammad would have said, in 5 years, there won't be a Jew left, they'd have made up with each other. But they sort of had, you know, Trump derangement syndrome. It's like, it's another party. I'm glad they're gone.
3: Yeah.
4: And then they conquered Egypt because the Coptic Christians had been persecuted by the Byzantine Christians. And when the Emir Ibn Alas, the Muslims, come to the border, they say, "We'll help you, Coptics, against the Byzantines." It's like, okay, come on in. And then you look at Spain, these different kingdoms that didn't get along. If they would have said in 10 years, you're all going to be conquered, they'd have made up with each other. But they picked off one and then another and another. And then you look at Constantinople, that big, beautiful city. The last emperor was Constantine the 11th. His brother Demetrius felt like he should have been chosen. So he goes across the Bosphorus and gathers these Turkish Muslim hordes, brings them to the walls of Constantinople, to force his brother to recognize his claims to royalty. And the Turks are like, you know what? We can wage war against Constantinople without this Demetrius guy. And then you have the King of Spain in the 1500s, Charles V, captures the King of France, Francis I, and puts him in jail. After a few months, lets him go. Francis I goes right over to the Muslim Sultan and says, "You hate Spain, France hates Spain, let's team up." And they made a Franco-Ottoman alliance that lasted three centuries. And so France has always upgraded the Turkish-Ottoman military. Napoleon was going to be sent to teach the Ottomans how to fight with artillery cannons on wheels. And Napoleon resigned the French army. Just think if Napoleon's military genius would have been used for the Turks. And then they finally let Napoleon get back in power, and he turns, you know, into an emperor in France. But and then you look at
20: World War One, and the Germans siding with the Turks and the British siding with the Persians, Iran, and then World War Two. Again, you have the divisions there. But even the Cold War, the United States CIA was arming and training the Taliban against the Soviet Union during the Soviet-Afghan War. And the Soviet Union created the PLO, the Palestinian Liberation Organization. They wrote the charter in Moscow. They recruited Yasser Arafat. The KGB invented Palestinian. There was no such thing as a Palestinian prior to 1964. There was the land of Palestine, but all the people there identified with a dozen different Arab tribes and family clans and Maronite Christian and Greek Orthodox Christian. Nobody identified as a Palestinian, right? Just like there were no Iraqis prior to 1980, because there was no Iraq. Iraq was a created country by the British out of World War One. They took the Kurds in the north, Sunnis in the middle, Shiite in the south. There were no Jordanians prior to 1920, because there was no Jordan, right? Winston Churchill created Jordan. He took two-thirds of the land that were given to the Jews, and he, on a napkin at a lunch in Cairo, he cuts away two-thirds of it to create an Arab state called Jordan. There were no Jordanians, and there were no Palestinians until 1964, and the Soviets wanted to create a Palestinian people. Yasser Arafat said, they have no identity, but I'll give them their identity in fighting Israel. And so the Soviets were backing the PLO and these Arab countries because they knew Harry S. Truman was having the U.S. back Israel. And so, but wherever there's division, Islam gets to advance. And so now we look at the parties in America. And how did Mondami get elected in New York? Well, you had these different political parties. You know, you had Cuomo, you had, I can't name the one Republican that wore the red beanie. you had all these different people running. And so it split up the vote. And so Mondami was able to slip in. And so you see.
3: That's working out really well for New Yorkers, right, Bill?
20: Yeah, yeah. And just like when Muhammad came into Medina and chased out the Jews so that he could solidify his control of the city, people say, well, Mondami's policies are going to want to make people leave New York. It's like, hello, that's the goal. You seize power and you drive out all the people that disagree with you so that you don't have any political opponents and you can stay in power. And it's a tactic that's being used. And but you come back to the fact that that Deuteronomy 28 is a chapter of blessings and cursings. And it says, if a nation hearkens to the voice of the Lord, they'll be the head and not the tail, above and not beneath. If a nation does not hearken to the voice of the Lord, it lists judgments. One of the judgments, the stranger will come in amongst you and rise up above you, and they'll be the head and you'll be the tail. And so how did God judge ancient Israel when they sinned? He let the stranger come in, the Amalekite, Hittite, Moabite, Edomite, the Termite, Mosquitobite, Parasite, the Budlite, all the ites, right? And they were oppressed, and then they cried out in repentance, and then God sent a deliverer, and then they renewed their covenant. They were good for 40 years until they backslid. And so dead things attract devourers. A dead dog is going to attract buzzards. A dead bird's going to attract ants, and a spiritually dead nation is going to attract devourers. And so what do you do when you're under judgment? You repent really fast. Jeremiah 18, if I pronounce judgment on a nation and they repent, I won't judge them. So it's like a magnet that's attracting the judgment. When you repent and flip directions, you repel the judgment and you attract God's blessings. But all repentance is individual. It's each one of us. It's me. It's each one of us returning to our first love, returning to prayer, returning to reading our Bible, and letting the Lord use us as his hands and feet and to help to establish his covenant, right? And we pray every day, what? Thy kingdom come, thy will be done on earth as it is in heaven, right? So we want to pray God's will be done right here. And so the most important thing is to bring people to Christ, but the second most important thing is to preserve the freedom to do the most important thing. If you really believe the gospel is the answer, you're going to be involved providing the freedom to preach it. Because if Islam takes over, I've been to countries. In Turkey, it is illegal to preach the gospel, and they have laws against conversion. In many countries, Pakistan, Saudi Arabia, they have literally have laws on the book outlawing conversion. You actually commit a crime punishable by death by converting. It sort of makes it hard, a little bit harder to evangelize. So if you really, really believe the gospel is the answer, you're going to be involved wanting to preserve the country and keeping out the belief systems that are going to try to set up a parallel legal system that wants to take away your freedom to preach the gospel.
0: Yeah, and I think some people that I've known, they say, well, I'm not going to vote Republican this time or whatever because they've made some mistakes or I don't agree with everything that they say. But I don't know if they realize we only have two options, Bill.
20: Yeah, and so in law, it's called the rule of tacit admission, T-A-C-I-T. And so if you don't do anything, you are actually giving your consent to the evil. So if they're killing babies, and you're not doing anything to try to stop it, you're not voting for the best, the closest you can get to being pro-life candidate, it's like you're Nero and you're sitting in the Colosseum and you're putting your thumb down saying, kill the baby, right? You are giving your approval by your silence to the evil. There's a Leviticus 20. It says, if any person sacrifices a child to Molech, and the members of the community close their eyes, the Lord says, I will cut off those people that close their eyes and cast them out from their people altogether. All you have to do is close your eyes while they kill the kid, and you are cut off, right? You're guilty. And so Leviticus 5 says a person sins because he did not speak up, even though he was an eyewitness to a case or knew what happened. Anyone who failed to testify is guilty. Acts 20, Paul's talking to the Lord, and he says, and when they killed thy servant Stephen, I stood there silent, consenting to his death. Paul didn't say a word when they were stoning Stephen. He just stood there. But yet he knew his standing there silent was giving consent to the killing. And so if you stand there silent and say, I'm not going to vote, you're giving your consent to the killing, and you're inviting judgment on your head, and you're... You know, some people say, I'm not going to do anything. I'm just going to wait until Jesus comes back. It's like, I have a question. Who do you think you're going to meet when Jesus comes back? Well, Jesus, obviously. Well, does Jesus love the little children? Oh, yes, Jesus loves the little children. You think you might wonder why you didn't do anything to protect them? I mean, we're not in North Korea where they don't have a republic where you vote. We're in America where the citizen is the king. And so you're the king. The word citizen means co-king. So you're a co-king, and you sat there silent while they're killing babies. You're giving your consent to it. And yet you know that Jesus loves little children, and you know what they're doing. They're teaching them. They're mutilating them and cutting off their private parts. And you know. And Jesus said in the beginning, God made them male and female.
0: That's right.
20: School teachers.
0: That's right. And we have run out of time for today, but make sure to follow Bill Federer on Instagram, Facebook, and subscribe to his YouTube channel and the website once again.
20: It's Bill. AmericanMinute.com.
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2: This is American Family News. I'm Steve Jordahl. House Speaker Mike Johnson, in an interview with CNN on Sunday, left the door open for artificial intelligence regulations after CEOs joined whistleblower Jacob Coxon's concerns about humanity's future. However, House Minority Leader Hakeem Jeffries tells reporters Republicans have walked away from work to regulate the technology.
5: At the direction of Donald Trump, detonated that bipartisan effort and endangered the health and the safety and the well-being of the American people in doing so.
2: While Speaker Johnson and Republicans might not support the complete moratorium on AI development, progressive Democrats have backed, Johnson is calling for guardrails and safety measures. Progressive Dems have also called for government seizure of any profits made by AI companies. House Speaker Johnson said Sunday that President Donald Trump's proposal to send $5,000 to every American adult if his Republican Party maintains control of the House and Senate in November elections will need congressional approval. He's pledging to try to make it happen. Trump made the unusual pitch at the party's midterm convention in Dallas last week, promising a Trump dividend if voters kept the GOP in power on Capitol Hill. The Senate is back in session after their summer recess, but so far no sign of Senator Mitch McConnell. Fox's Chad Pergram has details from Capitol Hill.
23: There is intense interest since McConnell has been absent since mid-June. He fell, was in the hospital, and suffered from pneumonia. It's believed that the Senate could need McConnell's vote to advance the farm bill or maybe help with votes regulating cryptocurrency and college sports. Even Senate leaders were in the dark about McConnell's health. This is Senate Majority Leader John Thune 3 months ago.
24: I mean, he was paying attention to what's going on and indicated that he would be back soon.
23: Now, GOP New Jersey Representative Tom Kaine Jr. was absent for months. He suffered from depression. There's now a debate about transparency and what lawmakers should tell the public about.
2: While McConnell is expected back on Capitol Hill this week, many questions are still looming. With the 2026 midterms fast approaching, Republicans are facing growing internal debates over campaign strategy, party leadership, and messaging. Chris Woodward has more.
25: Speaking on the On Demand podcast, host Jenna Ellis and pollster Mark Mitchell broke down the cultural landscape facing the GOP. Mitchell highlighted recent generic ballot figures that suggest significant shifts in voter sentiment since the last general election.
26: I just got my first generic ballot poll back as my new company, The Honest Poll, and it has Democrats up 10 right now. Essentially, the House popular vote has gone 12 points to the left nationally since the 2024 election.
25: Mitchell pointed to economic concerns, specifically housing and general affordability, as primary drivers for voters, warning that traditional party messaging may be missing the mark. Meanwhile, Jenna Ellis raised questions about the administration's second-term focus and overall communication strategy.
27: So we're seeing kind of this, you know, what I would typify as maybe even a lame duck sort of second administration that all of us thought, okay, he is loaded for bear. You know, coming in January 2025, it was like, okay, he is going to take all of this by storm. Now we've seen that MAGA really only has one play, and it's not actually any deeper than that.
25: Both analysts agreed that as the midterm elections draw near, the party's ability to focus on core voter concerns will be critical for shaping both Congress and the race leading into 2028. I'm Chris Woodward.
2: And finally, a man arrested in the hanging death of a 29-year-old black woman in Mississippi has pleaded not guilty to a murder charge. Tasia Fortune's body was found hanging from a tree behind an abandoned home in Jackson last month, and police said Friday that they have charged 51-year-old Jax Ratliff, who is also black, in her death. The left has been falsely using the death to say that 1920s-style lynchings still happen and that there is some sort of systemic racism still in place in the U.S. For American Family News, I'm Steve Jordahl.
6: God has really blessed me. You know, he let me work in D.C., let me work with EIB in Hollywood, in Silicon Valley. And he's shown me through all those experiences that there is one problem and one solution, and that's why we do this show.
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6: When the God of the universe created the world, he didn't snap his fingers. God didn't wink his eye. The Lord spoke. God said, let there be light. Because we believe, we speak about the happenings in this world as we remain mindful that our true home is with Jesus Christ and his kingdom. I'm Todd Herman. Welcome to A Disciple's View. And praise God for the new heaven and the new earth, where we will not experience misplaced compassion, where we will not experience people who believe the compassionate thing is to lie or to encourage evil or to encourage wrong being done to kids or to encourage just rampant criminal behavior, that that's the compassionate thing. And thank God for the new heaven and the new earth where that will not be the case, because God will not have it that way. He's not going to allow us to go into the new heaven and the new earth and make it what it is here. That's why it's an exclusive club that's easy to get into. Heaven is an exclusive club, and it's so easy to get into it. All you have to do is accept the free gift of salvation, recognizing the fact that Jesus Christ is your Lord and Savior and my Lord and Savior. And we cannot save ourselves from the destination to which we are all headed, which is hell. Jesus Christ is the only off-ramp. He paid a huge price to be that off-ramp for us, to be our propitiation, big word that I didn't say correctly, propitiation. He's the payment for a debt we can't pay. It's a free gift, and it's easy, and it's hard for a lot of people, because they want easy answers for easy.

This is tough if you're listening with little ones. Be mindful of that for about 2 minutes. This is going to be tough. And then we'll shift out of the tough stuff and get just back to fake empathy. This is from Fox News. An illegal immigrant is behind bars after investigators say he kidnapped a six-year-old girl from her home in the middle of the night and sexually assaulted her. This guy's name is Lester Noah Perez Amador. He's 27, in the country illegally, and was apparently knew the girl, according to investigators. He was known to her. The family reported this little girl of 6 years old missing at 3 a.m. And police actually found her walking home and have now gotten evidence that confirms that this little girl was sexually assaulted by this man. He had been arrested on a DUI, driving under the influence, this illegal immigrant. He'd been taken into custody. The people who ran Joe Biden let him go. He could have been deported. They let him go because that's the compassionate thing. When someone breaks into your house, the compassionate thing is to say, no problem. We're good. Come and do it again. Now, we are to be kind to sojourners. Biblically speaking, we're told to be kind to sojourners because we ourselves are sojourners. This is not our home. We are visitors here. And kindness that is misapplied ends up being cruelty. There's a saying in the Hebrew faith, in the Jewish faith, and I'll probably get this kind of wrong, but it goes like this. If you are lenient when you should be firm, you will eventually be cruel when you should be kind. Or if you like, from the Bible, if you are not willing to discipline your kids, you're going to act like you hate them because a loving father disciplines. I mean, spare the rod, spoil the child, right? The rod of correction. So what was sold to us is that the only way to be compassionate in our country is to have completely open borders. Anything else is cruel. And this has landed in people's minds. It's landed in people's minds that it's an act of cruelty to have ICE agents out arresting people on the streets. That's an act of cruelty. If you are lenient when you should be firm, you'll eventually be cruel when you should be kind. God is a God of law and order, not chaos. We, yes, are to be kind to sojourners, and they are to follow our laws. Romans 13 goes both ways. And Democrat mayors have made sure that these arrests are happening on the streets because they refuse to let the ICE agents into jails where they used to arrest people. Or in the case here with this rapist, or alleged rapist in New Jersey, they let them out. They're arrested. They could be sent home. They let them out. This is confusing empathy with leniency. It's confusing empathy with the refusal to let people live in the results of their actions and their choices. It's confusing empathy of openness, of no constraints, of sponsoring any and all behavior with what God lays out. God is pro-liberty. This is freedom within constraints. He is also pro-accountability. That's how you get empathetic statements like, as you treat the least of these, so you treat me. I was in jail and you did not visit me. I was in jail and you did visit me. I was hungry and you gave me something to eat. And he who will not work shall not eat, from the same Bible and the same God. Many of these things go back to me to the Lindsey Clancy trial. Many of them. Because I think what we saw here was a confusion of we're going to be empathetic and compassionate by letting Lindsey Clancy get away with murdering her kids. That's what we're going to do. That's empathy. I disagree. I don't think it's empathetic to Lindsey Clancy. If Lindsey Clancy gets away with this, what does this say to her? And by the way, it's not just getting away with it. She's being called brave and stunning. A model of female behavior. We continue to

0: to look at these jurors who are speaking out. And this woman seems to be suggesting that from the very get-go, she wanted to let Lindsey Clancy off. She also seems to misunderstand the role of the prosecution.
1: On the, everybody was very serious and somber and human by all means, but you kind of had a, you know, a eyebrow that occasionally went up, and I'm wondering what your reaction was to the prosecution's opening statement. There were some things that they said in their statement that I thought got a reaction out of you on day one of testimony.
2: I just found it to be harsh, Sue, very, very harsh. I mean, again, and maybe we're talking with ourselves here, but the fact that they had no character witnesses to, in regard to Lindsey, of being a bad mother. I mean, right out of the gate, it's like you're presenting all these medical professionals, but nobody's presenting, for the prosecution, a woman and a mother of three children. So I found it to be biased right out of the gate. I found them also to be kind of unprofessional and just without a heart. And for me, that right away, I was like, okay, where is this going? Right from statement one, mm-hmm. There is no compassion in this courtroom right now.
0: No, there's compassion for the victims. There's compassion for future victims. Because as we have seen, this trial is a model for other women. As we have seen now on the TikTok videos of women posting what are supposed to be cutesy videos of them accidentally killing their kids. Oopsie, I dropped my baby from a very high set of stairs, three stories down. Whoopsie. Whoopsie, I accidentally put my baby in the washing machine. Whoopsie. Or worse, what appear to be two copycat cases of women murdering their children. Women who'd been paying attention to, and in one case was apparently very interested, if not obsessed, with the Lindsey Clancy trial. There is compassion in enforcing the law. And it's compassionate to Lindsey Clancy, because if we don't enforce the law, she may confuse her mind and believe that God isn't going to enforce justice. God will enforce justice. One of the male jurors has spoken out. You'll notice something here. The one holdout juror is not speaking out, because I'm sure he understands that the moment he does, they in the Mockingbird media on the left, on the sexual left, the TikTok women will seek to ruin him and his family. And if he's married, his marriage and his kids. This is ABC News, Aaron Katursky, chief investigative correspondent.
3: Here in Plymouth, David, with Nick Dargy's 25 years old. He was in the military serving in Korea when Lindsey Clancy killed her children. So he knew nothing about it until he sat through this entire harrowing 6-week trial. And in the end, he said he was devastated that he and the other jurors were deadlocked for days. And he told me about the one holdout juror, David.
4: Take me inside the deliberation room.
5: There was several times I would ask him to show us like evidence or, you know, describe a witness testimony that helped to prove what he was saying, and he couldn't. There wasn't a single piece of evidence or witness testimony that he used to prove why he was thinking the way he was, which is why we ultimately sent in that note. Otherwise, like, there's nothing wrong with somebody having a completely opposite opinion. Like, that's, you know, that would be a hung jury. That is our justice system.
0: Is it okay for the man to just believe that Lindsey Clancy knew what she was doing? Is it okay? Is it okay for him to have a sense that, no, she knew what she was doing? Is it okay if he's not an articulate man? Is it okay if, having spent these 4 or 5 weeks with you, he understands that anything he says is going to get yelled down? Is it okay if he's tired of having these women who are very frustrated that this man wouldn't do what they told him to do, that he's just past the point of trying to persuade? Is that okay? Do you have compassion for him? Because waiting in the wings, all these people are speaking of this compassion for Lindsey Clancy. Waiting in the wings, those same people will seek to burn that man's life, career, family, and future to the ground. With compassion and empathy, of course. There's a moment in the trial that should cause legal problems for some of the jurors. This kind of slipped past us last week. Great, great analysis from Sean M. Davis, who runs the Federalist. Remember this?
6: Very arrogant. He really did not take anything that anybody said. The nurses, he tried to ask a question about the medications, and we went back to the report from South Shore Hospital. We had the toxicology report. We could see exactly the amounts. The nurses in the room spoke to that. And
1: there were nurses on the jury. There were nurses on the jury.
6: Yes. Sorry. And they spoke to that specific thing. That was a question that he had. And he just completely disregarded the information that they...
0: There's a problem here. The jury was instructed by the judge, and Sean M. Davis made this point. He says there's something of a major bombshell in that interview that the Karen jurors were too stupid to understand while they were bragging about themselves and trashing the holdout. One of the jurors admitted that multiple nurses on the jury used their experience and medical background to, quote, explain toxicology reports to the holdout juror. I was showed that clip to a trial attorney who immediately saw it as an admission that the pro-Clancy jurors were using outside information and evidence from the outside the trial process to bully a juror towards a particular outcome. That's not allowed. The jury's instructions were you don't get to consider outside evidence. But they were just being empathetic. We'll come back under Disciples View.

0: I'm Ruth Kramer with Mission Network News. Israel claimed control this month of a contested Hezbollah stronghold in southern Lebanon's Aliyah Tahrir Heights. This move came after months of operations and attempted negotiations that included Hezbollah and the Lebanese army. Nuna with Triumph for Mercy Lebanon says mixed emotions remain.
1: Why didn't Hezbollah give it to the Lebanese army? That was the proposition from the beginning, that the Lebanese army will take over that specific area, and then Israel will not have to take it.
0: Israeli forces have already blown up the tunnels Hezbollah allegedly dug there. But actions like these have practical ramifications for the people in southern Lebanon. Nuna says there's a new wave of displacement. Ask God to make a way for peace in Lebanon and pray for Christians to shine the hope of Jesus among the displaced. And back in May, Set Free Global hosted their first training in Ethiopia. Alumna Bellicho of Campus Crusade for Christ says the change has been transformational. One element of Set Free training that makes it different is the focus it places on helping pastors and leaders reflect on their personal lives, addressing problems like burnout.
2: Most of the pastors and leaders expecting something to take for their church, not for their life. The first 2 days were a little bit challenging for them to open up their heart and deal with the issues deeper in their life. But through the prayers, through the one-on-one conversation, the transformation they've experienced is immeasurable.
0: Pray God would continue growing these leaders. 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I'm Ruth Kramer.
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0: Welcome back to Disciples View. I'm Todd Herman. We'll get to the tire babbling and a personal note next segment. A few weeks ago, I had the opportunity to talk with a man through whom Jesus has made incredible changes in his life, the lives of others. Jeff Fisher, you're about to hear part of this interview, was raised in a home with a stepdad who was a big timer in the Bandidos Motorcycle Club, which I regard as a outlaw club. And I think a lot of people regard it that way. Jeff, he's going to hear a bit of his story here. He became a very successful drug dealer and a man who was capable of carrying out great acts of violence to defend that turf. And then Jesus. Yeah, then Jesus. This is a bit of a story. We've decided to put the whole thing up at the AFR podcast, AFR stream. And invite you to listen to this, the way God worked through this man's life. Think if he does this with Jeff, who's been a now men's minister for 23 years, what can he do through our lives? Here's a bit of that interview. Jeff, is it fair of me to say that you got pretty far away from Jesus during that period of time?
1: Absolutely.
0: Yeah. And you're out telling your story and as a men's minister. And let's just start at the beginning, man. Born into that environment, that's going to sound really crazy to a lot of folks.
1: Yeah, totally. I was born to a couple of kids that were sophomores in high school. My mom hid me under a huge flannel shirt up until 2 days before I was born. Wow. My grandmother had 8 kids and an alcoholic husband. And so a lot going on there, and apparently they missed it. And so, yeah, that's what I was born into. And then I was 6 months old when she met my stepfather, who was at the time part of the Bandido Motorcycle Club. And that's who I grew up around. And there was some good and bad to that.
0: Yeah.
1: Yeah. Culture of honor is something that I grew up around. So I want to give those guys credit for that part of me. But yeah, a lot of anger in my stepfather. Pretty angry guy.
0: Yeah. And I imagine some unique ways of discipline. And I mean, was there violence in the home?
1: Yeah, absolutely. Yeah, he had some unusual forms of punishment, you know, for, I don't know, we're going to start here, but yeah.
0: Just start with the truth, brother. Just, we love you. Just start with the truth, man.
1: Yeah. No worries. I'm not afraid. Me and God are the majority now everywhere I go. And so he's got my back and he's in a good mood.
0: Yeah.
1: But so he would beat my mom a lot. He was an alcoholic and beat my mom a lot. And so, like I said, a super angry guy. And I hope I get to tell his redemption story by the end. But he was a very angry guy, very violent guy. He would beat my mom up all the time. And he'd put me in the hospital 6 times before the age of 6 and a half with broken bones and stuff. And my family showed me those pictures after I turned 25 because I didn't feel like I could handle it. And at 25, I'm not sure I could handle it either. But yeah. One of his unusual punishments was he would urinate on me as a punishment for wetting my bed. And he would always hold a gun to me. He was a gunsmith. And so he'd always hold a gun to different parts of my body and say, if I wasn't wasting a bullet, you wouldn't be here anymore because you're worthless. Mm. So.
0: God.
1: Yep.
0: Yeah. And you told me something so interesting about there's good and bad. And I'd love to hear about the goods. You've also told me that, just like in most cultures that are criminal or border on crime, the guys that do the worst stuff are people we don't hear about. You don't know who they are, which is interesting. I'd like to explore that. But you also told me, and when we chatted before this, about some stuff with the kids, getting the kids together and causing the kids to have to fight one another.
1: Yeah, so they would do what they called church every Sunday. They would play softball at Cornwall Park, which was a big deal in those days. And then they'd come back to our house and they would pit us 4, 5, and 6-year-olds against each other in the yard like roosters. And the mom had to wear their mom's dress. And that's what made me such a violent guy, is because I wore my mom's dress once. And then as a 4-year-old, something just broke inside of me. And I could rely on rage to not feel shame. And it was an early. And then I doubled down on that again in middle school. Mm-hmm. Because I was always a stinky, smelly, small kid that had no idea what hygiene was and had clothes that were way outdated and And I was a little guy, but I mean, I'm 290 pounds now, 6 foot three. I grew 3 inches and 100 pounds after high school.
0: Yeah.
1: I don't look at my, everyone says I look 230. My wife says I'm really dense. So I think we're talking about the same thing, but yeah, that's where I learned violence was that those guys, watching those guys, how they handle business. And then also knowing that I could count on that anger and that rage to defend myself. Yeah. Against every time someone made me feel small or insignificant. And when you're that insecure, everything makes you feel that way. So that's where my violence started.
0: Yeah. So, and I would guess that you achieved some expertise in use of violence, not just rage, but, you know, you do something a lot, you get good at it. And what were the good parts?
1: I saw some men of honor, believe it or not. I mean, most of the guys early on were guys coming back from Vietnam. They had a brotherhood. They protected each other. They protected women and children. They were kind of anti things that they didn't think belong. I liken it to the mafia probably in the early days, you know, keeping the streets safe. Mm. You know, I mean, the most violent time to be in Mexico was right after they killed Chapo, because now everyone's, all the guys are fighting for crumbs, right? And so are their piece of the pie.
0: Yeah.
1: So in that way, I grew up around guys that just, I don't know, they lived by a code. They didn't rat out their friends. They stuck up for each other. They were a true brotherhood. Mm-hmm. It's probably why I get along so good with military and law enforcement now, is yeah, because I recognize that and they recognize that in me.
0: I had a friend of mine who's a patrol lieutenant. We chatted about him earlier. Kevin, great, wonderful man, incredible dude. Some of his officers got called out to a warehouse, a Bandidos Club owns down, near Federal Way. And they had a loud, really loud music going on and a party and the bikes out front. And, the young cops were having problems. And the guy at the door had said, "Hey, just bring your boss." And when mm-hmm. Kevin showed up as the patrol lieutenant, Kevin came in and knew who to ask for. And this bandito came to the door and goes, "Hey, what can I help you with?" He goes, "Lots of complaints about the music. Can you turn it down?" He goes, "Done. 1 second." Gets on the phone, turn the music down. And he goes, "Is that enough?" And Kevin stood back from what I was, because, "Yeah, that's good." He goes, "Okay, here's who I am. If there's any problems at all, you come to me. And the brothers here who were impolite to you, we'll deal with that. That's not going to happen again." And Kevin said that there was a sort of reputation that, yeah, there is a reputation with the Bandido Motorcycle Club that guys like me who are outside the know, I heard that they dismantled the Hells Angels and that they, you know, are hard, hardcore. And what Kevin told me is, yeah, that's probably true. But there's, dealing with cops, he says, "I've never had a problem with a Bandido." And one time he pulled two Bandidos over and the young guy got mouthy with Kevin and the older guy shut him up. "Hey, don't treat the officer that way." So yeah. Is there still that, I mean, is the whole, people hear Bandido Motorcycle Club and that's it. Everybody in there is hardcore criminal. They're all selling meth. They're all trafficking people. It sounds like that's not true.
1: To be honest with you, I've been out of that culture for so long. I do. Yeah.
0: Good for you.
1: I've been safe for 20, almost 25 years now. Yeah. So yeah. 23 years. So
0: yeah, yeah.
1: I do their funerals now, and it's an honor to do it. I love to get up, and when I do funerals, I do three things. I honor the people that have fallen.
0: Yeah.
1: I honor the people that are there, and then I try to give them an honest-to-God shot at seeing the God that I know. And it's amazing because I can have 200 people there, and 90% of them have never stepped foot in church before. Mm. But I get to tell the story about the three guys at the cross. And I say, "Look, I'm optimistic. I don't know what, you know, I just did the Sergeant of Arms 35-year National Sergeant of Arms funeral. It was the last one I did. And I said, I don't know if Corky stepped foot in a church ever in his life, but I also don't know what he said with his last breath." Mm. And so I said, "I'm very optimistic that he went to a place that him and I have actually had conversations about." Mm. And so that's all I know now. I, yeah. Like I said, I don't want to say anything negative about the guys now. And yeah. But I know there's a lot of vanity out there with wearing a patch. And yeah. I know that there's a lot of FBI agents and chapters. So,
0: yeah.
1: You know,
0: yeah. You took, you know, we'll talk later about your ministry and Battle Forged, Battle, let's see.
1: Fellowship.
0: Yeah, Battle Forge Fellowship. And I know there's a challenge with the link. I know you're working on your website. We'll put a link in there. And if you click on it, it's not working right now. Jeff is getting that launched. You are a champion of something called identity exchange. And I want people to remember that phrase, identity exchange, because we're going to talk further about this identity that was built up in you. You are a guy who, at a pretty young age, you amassed a fair bit of money. And you know, what would appear to be material success, owning a house, tell us about that walk and how that all happened, what that was like. Like, take us from that young kid, Jeff, to the guy who put on the 100 pounds after high school, and tell us about that walk up to owning a house at 22 or something.
1: 23. Yeah. Bought my first house when I was 23. Yeah. My mom had the other way I learned how to fight was because my mom had a lot of boyfriends that were losers, and we had very little food. We were very poor, on welfare. And so I would fight these guys over milk in the morning, like literally getting fist fights with these guys. But she had a boyfriend in sixth grade that would give me bags of weed for $8. I think grams of weed for $8. And I'd go to school and sell them for 10 in the sixth grade. And that's how I started selling weed. And then as I got into high school, I realized that there was some guys started, you could go up to Canada in those days and go to this one club called Jabokies, and you just look around at guys wearing Rolexes and driving up in limos or whatever, and you knew they were all the weed growers. And so I started smuggling weed at a very early age, started with 1 pound, getting it across the border. We didn't know what vacuum seal pack was yet. So I remember the very first pound we put it in the back of my buddy's trunk. We dropped a guy off. He ran across the border, and we went through his car smelled like a skunk. I mean, it was absolutely, they knew that there was weed still in that car. And so we sat there for 6 hours where they tore his car apart and then went and picked this guy up who was sleeping in a ditch. And that was my first pound. Well, that turned into, when the feds arrested me, finally, they said that I had moved 40,000 pounds, or me and my small group of guys moved 40,000 pounds in a few years. And so, yeah, I had too much money as a kid. I was a 25-year-old kid with a bunch of money, and started promoting nightclubs to try to launder my money, and just would invest in every business, any business idea my friends came up with. And yeah, bought my first house when I was 23, rented a house in Seattle at the time, rented a house in West Hollywood, was running around with rock stars, movie stars, sports stars. Like, as a kid I wish it now I would have invested all that into real estate, all the money I wasted on drugs and limos and parties.
0: But maybe not money that God could bless. So maybe those aren't treasures you want to have.
1: Definitely not.
0: Yeah. Yeah. That's intoxicating. And for someone who grew up poor, literally fighting in the backyard with other boys and seeing mom beaten up and being beaten up, put one word, just think about one word that wealth caused you to feel, if you could describe it in one word.
1: Small.
0: The wealth made you feel small.
1: Oh, wealth. Oh, that it made me feel. Oh, that's a good question. Honestly, probably for me, powerful. Yeah.
0: And I can relate to that. And did you get to buy your mom anything? Get to share that wealth with her? Did you get to?
1: I tried to. Yeah. Every time I gave her money, she would get herself in trouble with it and buy more drugs.
0: Oh,
1: and
0: for real.
1: By an amount of drugs that would actually put her own life in danger because of the people that she ran around with. So
0: wow.
1: I had to very, very carefully get, like, I would do things like buy her cars or pay her rent or things like that. But my mom didn't want anything. And we had an argument when she was living in a 19-foot trailer. It's filled with trinkets. She was a hoarder. And so me and my family, when we'd visit her, two of us would have to stand inside and two of us would have to stand outside. And I was like, Mom, don't you want more? Like, at the time, I was willing to spend any amount of money to try to make my mom happy. But she looked at me and said, how much does it take to for you to live? And at the time, I think it was like $4,400 a month. And she said, I get $400 a month. I'm a block and a half from the beach. I don't owe anybody anything. And my schedule is my own. Mm-hmm. Who's winning? I was like, okay. So yeah. She taught me a little bit about contentment. Mm.
0: It's interesting. Contentment. It's interesting. Did your mom ever come to the Lord?
1: She did, 9 days before she passed.
0: Praise God. My dad was...
1: I got to lead her.
0: You got to lead her. I bet that felt awesome. My dad was about 6 months before he died. And it's funny because I'm going to come and speak at one of your events. And and it was, Jeff, I didn't know how to disciple a person. So, you know, I was afraid because he was my dad. And, you know, I didn't want to try to be the expert when he's my dad. And, but I was talking about the Bible and I'm going to church and I couldn't close a deal. And that's the way it works sometimes. You know, sometimes we plant the seeds, other people harvest. And it was a cowboy pastor, although his church is a pot smoking church. And they believe marijuana is okay. And he brought my father across the finish line. I was that was so much my dad. And, man, I remember that. So you had this money. It wasn't legal business, I think, that you were doing, obviously the 40,000 pounds. And if I recall the story correctly, you came face to face at one point with, getting killed. Again, that's Jeff Fisher, who's now a men's ministry. Has a book coming out. We will share a link to his ministry in the show notes. And again, you can listen to the whole interview. It's at AFR Stream, where you can listen to our shows on podcasts. I encourage you. It's a faith-affirming conversation. We'll come back with the Tower Babbling and a personal note on a Disciples View.

0: History was made on today's date. Stay tuned for an American Minute with Bill Federer.
1: September 16, 1620, 102 pilgrims set sail on the Mayflower. The two-month journey was beset with storms. At one point, the beam under the main mast cracked, being propped back into place using the screw of a printer's press. One youth was rescued after being swept overboard by a freezing wave. A boy died. A mother gave birth. Intending to land in Virginia, they were blown off course. In that first bitter winter, half died. Governor Bradford wrote, "Last and not least, they cherished an inward zeal for the advance of the gospel of the kingdom of Christ in the remote parts of the world."
0: This has been an American Minute with Bill Federer. 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
3: Our word for today comes from Luke chapter 10. He, being Jesus, entered a certain village, and a certain woman named Martha welcomed him into her house. And she had a sister called Mary, who sat at Jesus' feet and heard his word. But Martha was distracted with much serving, and she approached him and said, "Lord, do you not care that my sister has left me to serve alone? Therefore, tell her to help me." And Jesus answered and said to him, "Martha, Martha, you are worried and troubled about many things, but one thing is needed, and Mary has chosen that good part which will not be taken away from her." So what is Jesus saying? I think he's saying less is often more. There are more important things than food, and Mary focused on what was important. Jesus is communicating that we must consider where we are devoting our time and our energy, making sure it is focused on that which has eternal value.

0: Welcome back to Disciples View. I'm Todd Herman. We'll get to the Tower Babbling and a personal note here in just a moment. This week, we're going to spend some time looking at what's been going on in Canada. Did you know that in Canada, there's been a huge meeting talking about people who were injured by the mRNA shots? It's called the Allison Inquiry. And a lot of members of parliament have refused to involve themselves in this. They say it's still too dangerous to talk about anything related to so-called vaccine hesitancy. So I'm gathering some clips of that. I want you to hear that because there's been a blackout in Canadian media. I don't want that to be here. So we'll be sharing some of that this week. The reason we do this is not just because I'm obsessed with the COVID era. It's because I cannot stand by and allow people to get away with what they did to us. That's part of it. The other is they intend to do it again. They're obsessed with getting mRNA and computer code into our bodies. We have a huge battle here. Now, God is with us. He who is within us is greater than he who is without, trying to harm us. Fear not he who can harm the body, but he who can harm the body and the soul. All these things are true, but we're also here at AFR. I identify one of my jobs in building the kingdom of heaven through my daily life is being a watcher at the gate. And if a watcher at the gate sees danger coming and warns the people, then the blood is not on his hands if, God forbid, blood is spilled. If, however, the watcher at the gate sees trouble coming and chooses to not warn the people, the blood is on his hands. They intend to continue to try to do this. They want to create transhumanism. Well, that exists. They want to make us transhuman. So it's important to realize what happened, what was done, and why. In the DC, there are a few people who continue to want to talk about this stuff. Senator Ron Johnson is one of them. And Senator Ron Johnson talked about the number one side effect people experienced when they took the COVID so-called vaccines. You remember the things that were 100% safe and effective?
1: By the way, I think the number one adverse event of a COVID injection was getting COVID. But don't tell anybody that.
2: Can I just stop you and keep you on that point for a minute? Because there were some chuckles here. But there's actually a lot of research, I think the first being the Cleveland Clinic, showing that with each shot, you're more likely to catch COVID. And I know many people watching that. We're going to be calling an expert later in these proceedings using Ontario data for the first time, showing that, you know, after about 6 months into the pandemic, our vaccination program, you are more likely to get COVID if you are vaccinated than not. And I think for a lot of people, that is a new idea and shocking. For people that believe our concerns are long COVID, thank goodness we took the vaccine or we had the vaccine to reduce long COVID. It might be a shock to be, no, the vaccines caused COVID. The leading side effect of the COVID-19 vaccine was COVID. It's like negative efficacy.
0: Yeah, that's Sean Buckley. It didn't stop it. It caused it. Just recently, they found the spike protein from the COVID shots inside of a turbo cancer. They did that in an autopsy because these turbo cancers are killing people. So we're going to continue to talk about this stuff because they're continuing to try to hide this stuff. RFK Jr. talked about a conversation he had with Jake Tapper back when Jake Tapper was a journalist.
3: And, you know, I had this interesting experience with Jake Tapper where when I worked on my Rolling Stone article, Deadly Immunity, which was about this secret meeting that took place in Simpsonwood, Georgia by the CDC and all of the vaccine companies and FDA, et cetera, where they decided to hide the autism effect from the American people. And I got the transcripts for him and published in Rolling Stone. And Jake Tapper worked for 21 days with me on a exclusive story. And he was going to add simultaneously with Rolling Stone publishing it. And Tapper, the night before it went on, he called me in total distress. And he said, it's been pulled by corporate. The whole thing is gone. He said, never in my career as corporate killed one of my stories, and I'm really angry. And then I called him back the next day. He's never spoken to me again.
0: Oh, I'm sure Jake Tapper was put on notice. You don't talk to RFK Jr. I'm sure of it. And that's how strong the technocratic medical state is within the Mockingbird media. They can kill careers. I know that for a fact. They can kill careers. On this program, we thank the Lord for placing supposedly wise people on tall towers of shaking sand, even people like Fauci and the bosses at Jake Tapper's company. We thank the Lord for placing him on tall towers of shaking sand with their feature called the Tower of Babel.
4: You know about the biblical truth of the Tower of Babel. A Disciple's View presents the Tower of Babbling.
5: Free fries when you get vaccinated? I got vaccinated. But there's also a burger element to this.
0: Three sound bites in today's Tower of Babbling. That's almost always the case. And this is with two women and a man who suddenly figured out that there is such a thing as a woman, or he's pretended to have figured that out. Starting here, this is not necessarily a woman on a tall tower of shaking sand. She's been misled by people on tall towers of shaking sand. She made a TikTok video complaining about what people have this weird idea about her EBT card.
6: People watch someone buy $8 worth of snacks with EBT and act like they personally funded it.
0: But they did. They did fund it. I mean, maybe not your personal snacking, but they did. Charity is always better than government aid. First of all, it's godly because it's by choice. Secondly, the people who receive it know it's coming from a place of love. Third, it does not create that entitlement mindset. Next soundbite in today's Tower Babbling. Caitlin Clark is the greatest female professional basketball player in history in just about every single metric. She has brought the WNBA into any form of attention it ever has. Her games exceed the audience of any normal game in the WNBA, sometimes by 50 to 60%. She's the most successful player in just about every single metric. The coach of Team USA, Coach Carol Lawson, was asked, "Hey, aren't you excited to start Caitlin Clark on Team USA?"
7: Are you considering putting Caitlin in the starting lineup?
8: I think that our starting group's done a really good job of getting us off to good starts. And, you know, rotationally from game to game, we could change things, but I like where we are right now.
7: What about Angel and Paige?
8: I like where we are right now.
0: The Michael Jordan and LeBron James all rolled together into one woman of female professional basketball will not be starting. Oh, no, I mean, she's white and same-sex attracted, so obviously she can't start, but just worth noting. Last soundbite today, James Jimmy Tallarico wants you to believe he suddenly figured out that there's such a thing as men and women.
9: 2021 hearing, you said there are six biological sexes. Do you still believe that, standing here with me right now?
10: No. I've missed the mark on some of my past statements. I will be the first to admit it. What I meant is that there are two sexes, and then there's a small percentage of people with genetic abnormalities. I obviously didn't say it correctly. There are not six sexes. There are two. And I think the reason that politicians in that convention center across the street want to talk about six sexes is because they don't want to talk about $6 diesel.
0: Did you hear what he said there? The topic was about genders. He did the switcheroo. So he can go back and say, wait, I haven't walked back the fact that there are six genders. I never did that. And he can be telling the truth as James Jimmy Tallarico sees the truth. And James Jimmy Tallarico sees the truth as that which leaves his mouth. And that's a wrap for today's Tower of Babbling.
4: That was the Tower of Babbling.
11: I don't have anything to share with all of you at this time. And I'll just leave it there.
4: On a Disciple's View.
0: On a personal note, I'm preparing for I don't like to call these sermons because they're not, because I'm not an ordained pastor. And I don't believe I'm qualified to preach, qualified to share thoughts, testimony about God, what God's done in my life and what I observe through scripture. And I've been honored to go speak at a church coming up this next week. And you heard from in the last segment, if you heard the last segment, you heard the gentleman who's invited me to do this, Jeff Fisher. Jeff was raised in a, I mean, I would regard it as an outlaw home. His stepdad was a big deal in the Bandidos Club. And if you heard that, you can go watch the whole thing. It's a great interview. For 23 years, Jeff, who's an incredibly strong, physically imposing human being capable of great violence, has stopped that behavior. He's been a men's minister for 23 years, helping men redirect that energy. And he asked me to come and speak at his church. I'm really honored to do that. I'm going to be speaking in front of a group of men who share a lot in common with Jeff. Strong men, physically strong, mentally strong, who've decided to take the knee to Christ. And some of them are at different stages. Some of them are at the beginning stages of this. Some of them are more mature, like Jeff is. I know some of the men are going to be there. I'm excited to meet the others. It's going to be a pretty big group of people to whom I'm speaking. And I've been giving some thought to what I'm going to say. And this is my process for speeches, is the speeches begin to appear in my mind in my quiet time with the Lord when I do it right. So I have the bookends. I know what the bookends are. I know that one bookend is describing a time when I saw my very patient, very loving, very quiet, self-loathing father who went into a career in social work to save kids because his heart was with kids, little kids. Well, I mean kids, teens as well. And he was a loving man who gave of himself to kids until the day he died. It was a day where I saw him use incredible rage. My dad was capable of great physical strength. My dad, as I think I've told you, I once saw him break an axe handle over his knee, a brand new axe handle over his knee in a moment of frustration. And we were in Colorado, and a man was deeply frustrated with his kid. We were racing quarter midgets. He had this car up on blocks. And those are like go-karts a little bit different, but similar in a way. And this man was frustrated with his kid because his kid kept handing him the wrong tool. The dad lost his temper. And he whipped the boy with a bungee cord with a hook on the end. Whipped him. And my dad immediately rushed that scene, knocked over a 200-pound race car with his hands, just knocked it off the blocks, grabbed the man, grabbed the bungee cord, and beat the man in the face about five times, screaming at him, "That blanket hurts, doesn't it? Doesn't that hurt? Does that hurt?" And he threw the bungee cord on the ground, and he pointed at the man. He'd held him by his throat. He said, "I'll be watching." And then my dad turned around and there was a group of, I don't know, 50 grown men looking at him. And my dad turned around and said, "What?" And everybody just put their hands up. And I talked to my dad later and I said, "Is that man going to beat that boy again?" He goes, "Yes, but not here. Not here." I was always bothered by that. Not here. Meaning later. My dad had stored up cups of rage, wrath, because of his career, seeing the effects of abuse on boys and girls, but he mostly worked with boys. He'd stored them up. My dad was an imperfect man. He didn't come to Christ until he was on his deathbed. There's a belief with a lot of young men that Christianity is a weak faith, that we serve a weak God. A surrendering God. There will come judgment. On judgment day, when Christ returns as judge, the savagery he employs to rid us of the demons will shock. But the answer will be different.

was the Word is with God, the Word was God, because we believe, we speak, because He first loved us, we speak His Word. We walk on the path of Jesus Christ to make disciples of all nations, until God grants us permission to speak again, and His peace, which transcends all understanding, rests upon you.

0: I'm Ruth Kramer with Mission Network News. Israel claimed control this month of a contested Hezbollah stronghold in southern Lebanon's Aliya Tahrir Heights. This move came after months of operations and attempted negotiations that included Hezbollah and the Lebanese army. Nuna, with Triumph for Mercy Lebanon, says mixed emotions remain.
1: Why didn't Hezbollah give it to the Lebanese army? That was the proposition from the beginning, that the Lebanese army will take over that specific area, and then Israel will not have to take it.
0: Israeli forces have already blown up the tunnels Hezbollah allegedly dug there. But actions like these have practical ramifications for the people in southern Lebanon. Nuna says there's a new wave of displacement. Ask God to make a way for peace in Lebanon and pray for Christians to shine the hope of Jesus among the displaced. And back in May, Set Free Global hosted their first training in Ethiopia. Alumna Bellicho of Campus Crusade for Christ says the change has been transformational. One element of Set Free training that makes it different is the focus it places on helping pastors and leaders reflect on their personal lives, addressing problems like burnout.
2: Most of the pastors and leaders expecting something to take for their church, not for their life. The first 2 days were a little bit challenging for them to open up their heart and deal with the issues deeper in their life. But through the prayers, through the one-on-one conversation, the transformation they've experienced is immeasurable.
0: Pray God would continue growing these leaders. 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I'm Ruth Kramer.
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4: In recent weeks, there have been far too many stories in the news or on X and Facebook that we ask ourselves, has the world gone crazy? 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There is such a stark difference between those who celebrate the killing and those who venerate life that we shake our heads in utter amazement. Some states, because of terrible judges or anti-life leaders, have horrible, crazy anti-life laws. When we hear some of the inane reasons given for ending the life of an innocent preborn baby, or utilizing organs for the common good, or telling people that if you aren't happy you can kill yourself, it is easy to recognize a defeatism that has utterly given up on life. More tomorrow.
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6: American Family News on the Hour, I'm Chad Groening. The White House wants accountability, so Vice President J.D. Vance has announced a federal loan ban for people accused of stealing from government programs. Fox's Jeff Manasso has the details.
7: Vice President Vance in Kansas City, flanked by the heads of the Small Business Administration, the DOJ, and FBI, announcing the suspension of 870,000 people now barred from accessing federal loans who are accused of stealing $245 million from COVID-era government programs.
8: People who decided to steal from the American taxpayer, steal money that was supposed to go to small businesses and American workers.
7: The latest anti-fraud push has led to actions against 160 people as the multi-agency task force, as it continues worldwide, tracking down those who allegedly stole from American taxpayers. Jeff Manasso, Fox News.
6: One Democratic lawmaker is being investigated over alleged immigration fraud. Fox's Jillian Turner reports from the State Department.
9: Tom Homan confirmed to Fox News that there is an ongoing investigation into Congresswoman Omar. When he was asked directly whether the federal government today has evidence that she committed immigration fraud, he declined to comment. Omar's critics have long claimed she married her brother as part of an immigration scheme, something that she denies and which has never been proven in the public record. In December, she dismissed the claims as, quote, bigoted lies, writing on social media that President Trump was obsessed with her. Other Trump administration cabinet members have taken the accusation further, nonetheless.
6: DHS Secretary Mark Wayne Mullen says Congresswoman Omar could face deportation if convicted. And during his trip to Kansas, Vice President Vance made a campaign appearance with Republican Senator Roger Marshall, who's facing a tight challenge from Democratic nominee Adam Hamilton. The vice president praised Senator Marshall.
10: He is the guy who tells the lobbyists, I don't fight for you, I don't work for you, I work for the people in this room, and he means it every single day.
6: Kansas has not had a Democratic senator since the 1930s. A word to our listeners. The story that follows deals with a sensitive topic and may not be appropriate for our younger listeners. A Christian ministry that helps people recover from natural disasters has branched out to help women and girls recovering from unthinkable human depravity. AFN Steve Jordahl reports.
11: Disasters come in all shapes and sizes, but perhaps the most tragic is what happens to a young girl when her innocence is ripped away and she's handed over to depraved men with evil, perverse sexual appetites. In 2019, Steve Tiber of 8 Days of Hope had his heart broken when a ministry partner asked his ministry to help build a safe house for victims of human trafficking. It lit a fire in him, and he found the most pressing need he could meet was providing housing for girls rescued from the vile trade.
12: So when we started this 7 years ago, there were 800 rooms where a woman or child who'd been rescued from trafficking can sleep at night and be safe.
11: Tiber says 8 Days is currently fixing up its 23rd safe house, spanning 9 mostly southern and midwestern states. He says several years ago, he met a woman he refers to as Stacy, who shared her tragic story.
12: For 9 months, every night, my father would have strangers come to our house. And every night, 6 to 8 times a night, the doorknob to my bedroom would turn, and I did not know who would be walking in and what they would be expecting.
11: Stacy was rescued several years ago and is now on staff with 8 Days of Hope.
12: But she said, Mr. Steve, every night I go to bed in that room that you guys built, and that doorknob does not turn unless I turn it. That's why we do what we do, to bring hope to that one person who wonders, is there a God? Yes, there is a God. He sees you, and he's going to help you heal.
11: I'm Steve Jordahl.
6: Remember, you can access American Family News 24 hours a day, 7 days a week, by logging on to AFN.net, or you can download the AFN app. And that is American Family News on the Hour. I'm Chad Groening.

0: Thank you for joining me. It is the Monday edition of Point of View, and we're going to be talking about, as you might imagine, artificial intelligence. That was one of the big issues in the news, and we'll be talking about that. Let me just mention, too, that a little bit later this hour, we have our good friend Gary Bauer. He'll be weighing in on all sorts of issues that you can probably imagine, from Charlie Kirk to 9/11. Next hour, we're going to have a good friend as well, Kathy Ward, in studio. But most importantly, we have in studio for the entire day, Liberty McCarter, of course, is the co-host of Point of View, also, of course, the Know Why podcast host. And Liberty, if nothing else, I was just out in San Francisco, and when you're out there, everything's about AI. All the billboards are about AI. I purchased this book here on AI that was in the San Francisco airport. And the first article that we have is something that you have been writing about and talking about for some time, even on your own podcast. And that is what they call the Great AI Showdown. This weekend, interestingly enough, you had four of these CEOs of major tech companies. We're talking about Anthropic and OpenAI and a variety of others that all agreed that maybe there's time for a slowdown in AI development. And you've actually done a podcast recently on that as well, haven't you?
1: Yes, I have. It has been quite an interesting last couple of weeks, really, when you look at this AI news. And we're talking about competitors here. I mean, Dario Amodei, the CEO of Anthropic, and Sam Altman, the CEO of OpenAI, and even Elon Musk, they actually all go way back and were in the past working together and then ended up going separate ways based on disagreements that they had about how AI should be developed. And yet they all came out this week in unison saying that it is time to slow down development. Now, there are a lot of opinions about why they're saying this. Is there some economic reason? Are they wanting to help have the government help them create a monopoly? Are they really that concerned? And I think that it may be a little bit of all of those things. If you take them at their word, they both or all have long records of talking about their concerns of artificial intelligence and the potential there. And yet they keep building and developing it. Finally, they're saying maybe we should slow down a little bit. So.

0: or little gremlins, if you will, in the computer that decided to work together and were able to hack another platform. And the concern that people have had of AI taking over in this very limited way actually took place, didn't it?
1: Yeah. So, you know, I interviewed Doug Smith, and I really commend his writings and perspective to people because he is a software developer of over 20 years. So he knows what he's talking about. And he's, you know, very grounded in a biblical perspective. And so I interviewed him for like 45 minutes on what does this mean? And basically, he helps to demystify it as well and help us understand this is software, very powerful software, but it still is programs that these humans have created, but they didn't necessarily have as much security precaution in place as they should have. And so what happened is what was supposed to be a test scenario with these software so-called agents that they've created, that they were supposed to be simulating kind of a test scenario in an enclosed digital environment, they were able to bypass the security and go live online. And then they went to one of OpenAI competitors, the weirdly named Hugging Face, and they actually hacked into a lot of their data. And when you look at Anthropic CEO Dario Amodei's explanation for why he is calling for AI to slow down, that was one of the catalysts, was basically that whole incident, because several different agents, or, you know, different iterations of this software, ended up basically collaborating. And it was so extensive, apparently, they've even had to rely on AI to do a lot of their reporting and investigation, because it just was so much more than humans could keep up with. And so that's an example of something that could be quite concerning if it happened at a larger scale.
0: Let me just mention that first article is from the Wall Street Journal. One of our other articles there, of course, from the podcast that Liberty has done. But Liberty, this is the first day of our week of Truth Team. And I was just thinking, as we're talking about AI, this is a conversation that we have on a pretty regular basis. We have Outlook articles on that. We have a booklet on that. You've done podcast on that. But, you know, you're not probably going to hear very much of that from the pulpit of a church. You're not going to probably hear much of that from a Sunday school class. We aren't talking about AI in the church, but as Christians, we need to know about that. And so I think that's one of the very good and compelling reasons why people should support Point of View, because this is the kind of conversation we're going to be having for probably years, and try to bring the best experts so that you can really understand what is taking place.
1: Absolutely. And I mean, these are the kinds of questions that impact people's daily lives. And so one of the ongoing conversations that we're having on Point of View, and that I had with Doug Smith on the Know Why podcast, is what is the worldview behind the people who are developing this technology of AI? And how does that compare to a biblical worldview? And so what Point of View does is it equips people to think in terms of a biblical worldview and apply that to relevant issues.
0: Let me just say that if you've got something to write with, you might put down our 800 number, because we're going to encourage you to give us a call. That number is 800-347-5151, 800-347-5151. As we've mentioned before, we encourage many of you to at least join at the dollar a day, $30 a month level. At that level, of course, we send you, of course, you will receive the Outlook for your monthly gift, but also the booklets. We have a zipper tote bag. We're going to show some pictures of that later. At the $50 level, we have some other additional things, a chenille blanket we'll talk about, and even to the $100 a month level, mesh jackets. And you can see a lot of that by going to the website, pointofview.net. And as we go through this week, we're really going to encourage you to join with us, to actually be a member of the Truth Team, or even a one-time gift would be very helpful to us, as we have finished off a rather lean summer and a time in which we certainly do need to hear from you. So as we go to a break, we're going to spend some time in the next two segments talking with our good friend Gary Bauer. He's got a lot to say about a lot of issues, and of course we are in the midst of a midterm election, so I know he's going to have a lot to say. But again, let me encourage you to give us a call, because we will have our staff here willing to answer those phone calls at 800-347-5151. And if nothing else, Liberty, we're just hoping to hear from some of our listeners.
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1: As always, I encourage you to give to your church. If you have a radio station that is a non-commercial station carrying this right now, we couldn't do it without them, so I want you to support them. But I hope that you would have something that you could give to this ministry as well. Any gift is appreciated. No gift is too small. No gift is too large. And as we go through the week, we will certainly talk about how you can join with us. But let's take a break. When we come back, we're going to talk with our good friend, Gary Bauer. He's going to give us an update from Washington, D.C. All that coming up right after this.

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1: Why is the U.S. in a trade war with Canada? In many ways, it makes no sense. They are our neighbors to the north. We share some of the same history and language with citizens in Canada. Nearly 1 million Canadians reside in this country. Yes, we have a trade deficit, but as one of my radio program guests reminded us, the U.S. is nearly 9 times larger than Canada. Obviously, there are fewer Canadians to buy U.S. products than Americans to buy Canadian products. Victor Davis Hanson also mentions another issue. Canadians worry that a country that is much larger, with an even larger GDP than Canada, might overwhelm Canada's unique culture. The United States is leaping ahead of other Western countries in ways few anticipated few decades ago, while Canada is stagnating. President Trump and others in his administration remind us that Canada used to have a dynamic economy and a significant military. Canada's per capita GDP is now among the lowest in the industrialized West, and until last year, Canada refused to honor its NATO commitment to spend 2% of GDP. That last point, as you may know, has been a major issue with President Trump. He has accused the European nations of getting a free ride and believes Canada also has been taking advantage of America's generosity regarding the military. Trump and others in his administration are also concerned with the way China can penetrate the U.S. market by sending goods first through Canada, and Canada resents U.S. demands concerning the importation of Chinese goods. A trade war will likely continue for some time based on many of these issues and differences. Stay tuned for the next episode in this unnecessary melodrama. I'm Kirby Anderson, and that's my point of view.
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1: One of the reasons why Point of View is so important is that we're seeing an all-out attack on truth in our country. 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And now I think you're just starting to see the fruit of that multiple generations later, where someone's like, oh yeah, by the way, I became a Christian and I understand the world correctly because of Point of View. 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
2: Charlie Kirk, one of the things that he said at our 50th anniversary banquet. Liberty McCarter with us as well around the round table. And Gary Bauer, individual, of course, a good friend, an individual that served as chief domestic policy advisor under Ronald Reagan, president of Family Research Council, senior vice president of Focus on the Family, but of course now the president of American Values and chairman of the Campaign for Working Families. And couldn't think of anybody better to begin to talk about Gary Bowers to hear from Charlie Kirk. So, Gary, as always, great to have you on the program.
3: Thank you, Kirby. Great to be with you. And that was a great clip you just played. I was looking forward to having this conversation with you today. But, I miss him. And I think that's his absence is going to be very hard to fill, which is probably one of the reasons that evil people took him.
4: You know, Gary, I had the opportunity last week on the anniversary of his tragic death to have a roundtable here at Point of View with several of my peers, millennials and even younger than me, Gen Z. And it was really encouraging to hear them reflecting on the impact that Charlie Kirk's work made in their lives and continues to make. But as you pointed out in your article that you released that day, there is still a battle for good and evil waging, and we cannot get complacent in that, can we?
3: No, you're absolutely right. I mean, we live in an age where people tend to shy away about talking about good and evil. You know, they'll say, oh, it's just a difference of opinion, or, well, one culture believes this and another culture believes that. But good and evil exist, and every culture, every society, every nation, and every era has to make a decision about what things are going to be held up to our children to follow, to copy, to try to meet certain goals, and what things ought to be avoided and looked down on and teach our children to avoid. And we're having a real hard time doing that job these days with some of the radical forces that have been unleashed in our society. And, of course, those radical forces hated Charlie Kirk and everything that he stood for.
2: Let's begin talk about those forces for a minute, because first of all, as always, we posted one of the end of day reports. We encourage people to always support certainly our American values as well as Point of View. But you even talk about that, you know, 25 years later, we're talking about something that you and I might not have seen coming. And that is where the socialists and the Marxists work together, the so-called red and green alliance. And that is something that we do talk about on Point of View. You mentioned it occasionally on end of day report, but I would imagine for a lot of people, they wouldn't even know what we're talking about.
3: Yeah, you know, it's you're right. It's not clear, Kirby, that we would have seen it coming, although there were little hints of it. But you're referring to this unusual alliance between radical Islam and socialist Marxists. It's clearly in operation. You can see it in Europe, and there's multiple examples of the Islamists and the socialists and Marxists making common cause and working together in elections. And we're seeing the same thing here in the United States with the mayor of New York, and then the El Sayed in Michigan, the Senate candidate. There's many other examples. And people will say, well, this doesn't make any sense because the radical Muslims are very serious about their faith and they're against abortion and so forth, but the socialists and Marxists are pro-abortion and many of them are atheists and secular. So how could there be an alliance? Well, they agree on one big thing, and that is they both hate Judeo-Christian civilization, and they want to bring it down. And the two pillars of that civilization are the United States and Israel. So if they ever succeed, they'll probably turn on each other at that point. They might even turn on each other before them. But it is an alliance of convenience, and it's a growing force in American politics. And I'm not sure the country is fully process what the implications of it are.
2: One of the things that I've mentioned on the program before, and I was just out in California this last weekend, but growing up in California, especially being born in Berkeley, a little different than where you grew up. But even there, you had communist candidates run, and they lost. And occasionally they'd won, occasionally for city council. But Gary, what about this phenomenon of communist candidates, socialist candidates winning primaries, and some of them actually will be serving in Congress? We've never seen this before, have we?
3: No, this is yet another new low, I guess. There's no other way to explain it. I think a lot of people that are voting this way, they just don't understand what socialism or communism is. And they've been taught a very bleak image of what capitalism does, the results of capitalism. And so we see, and I think, you know, for the most part, these have been primaries where socialist, Marxist-type candidates have been able to defeat more establishment Democrats, and they've done this in districts that are overwhelmingly Democrat. So a number of these candidates, particularly the nominees for congressional seats out of Manhattan and New York City generally, the jury's out on what's going to happen in Michigan. But we're going to have basically a socialist caucus in the United States Congress just on the basis of those candidates that have been nominated in districts where the Democrats are virtually certain to win in November. If we also end up with people like El Sayed and some of these others.
2: Oh, boy.
3: A state like this, that would be a disaster.
2: Liberty, one of the reasons why we do Point of View is we have booklets on socialism, we have magazine outlook articles, we have things on the road to serfdom, because we feel the real need to educate people, don't we?
4: Yes, and so this is just another example of how you can be educated and benefited. You know, we mentioned that if you give at the $30 a month level to Point of View, you will receive those booklets. And I just love this testimonial that we received a while ago from Bill from Illinois. He's been a longtime listener and supporter of Point of View. And so he has given at the level where he receives those booklets every month. And he says that he keeps all of them and that his family uses them frequently when they have questions or disputes about things that they hear in the news. And that four generations of his family have been impacted by Point of View. And so that's just an amazing legacy. We're talking about defending freedom's legacy this week. And that's one example of a real tangible resource that you can have to equip you to talk with your friends and family about what's going on.
2: Gary, what would you say? Because we always encourage people to support you, but you always like to return the favor.
3: I sure do, Kirby. You don't even have to ask me to do it, because I'd be happy to say how much I support you guys, even if you weren't so kind to me. Look, I have found over the decades I've been in this battle, there's not that many places I can count on, places that I know I can go to day in, day out, and I'm not going to hear anybody running for the tall grass, avoiding the big battles. I know I'm not going to get bad information. There just aren't a lot of those places. But Point of View, and you, Kirby, and the team that you have put together, you are one of those really valuable places and outlets and sources of information. So I believe we just dropped one of our mailings in the mail for back to school type of fundraiser. So if you're listening to the show today and you were planning on sending me a donation, I respectfully ask you instead to send it to Point of View, because I can't win the battle in Washington unless we have places like Point of View and Kirby and his team doing the work at the grassroots level to make sure that we keep America free.
2: Well, I appreciate that. Let's take a break. And if you would want to join with us, of course, you can talk to someone. That number is 800-347-5151. Of course, the opportunity for you to give is also at pointofview.net. That's a place where you can find out some of the benefits. Obviously, we know that you don't give to get, but we do like to make sure that we send you the outlook and the booklets. We have a tote bag. We have a blanket. We have jackets at different levels. And you can go to that website at pointofview.net and find out a little bit more. But if you value the kind of news, information, commentary, and just the incredible guests that we have on this program, we'd love to hear from you. 1-800-347-5151. We'll take a break. Be back with more right after this.
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0: 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And now, here again is Kirby Anderson.
1: Back once again in studio with us, of course, Liberty McCarter through the entire week pretty much, but also by phone, Gary Bauer. And Gary, for just a minute, I thought we'd talk about Brandon Gill. Now, he's a member of Congress just down the road. I've known of him indirectly because I've known his father-in-law, Dinesh D'Souza, for a very long time. And I've always appreciated the way in which he was able to cross-examine people in Congress. Reminded me of Trey Gowdy. I used to say that when Trey Gowdy would ask you a question, you better be on your game. And the same thing with Brandon Gill interviewing the head of the Smithsonian Institution and interviewing somebody with the American Bar Association. But the other night at the midterm convention right here in Dallas, he did a land acknowledgement. And Gary, you mentioned that, and I just thought that was really well done because we've always loved Brandon Gill. My wife has as well. She sent donations in his direction, so we think very highly of him, and some people think we might see him on a national office someday. But he took this land acknowledgement idea that our liberal friends have been using and turned it around, didn't he?
2: He did, you know, and the land acknowledgement thing has become just ridiculous. I mean, there's, you know, you're getting mentions of five or six different tribes, et cetera. And I mean, it's just, you know, it's just one of these, I don't know, I guess virtue signaling or whatever. But he pointed out, the congressman pointed out that, gee, just about any place in America, you know, you can make a land acknowledgement to the heroes and heroines of the American Republic. You know, if you're in Tennessee someplace, I was thinking this through, you know, well, if you're in Tennessee making a speech, you could begin by saying, well, before I start, I just want to acknowledge we're here in Tennessee, the home of Davy Crockett, Daniel Boone, you know, and, you know, President Andrew Jackson. And, this land acknowledgement thing is another way to promote the idea that America is, you know, somehow a colonial power. We don't belong here. The land's not ours. We were evil from the very beginning. In fact, this nation has provided more opportunity for more people than any system of government in the world. We have freed more people around the world. We have nothing to be ashamed or embarrassed about. And it's a good way to remind audiences that unfortunately may not have been taught about our heroes, what those heroes are, because they exist historically in every community and every state in America.
3: You know, I think that maybe the tide is changing a little bit in some places like Texas, and we'll talk about education in Texas later on in the show. But a lot of students, they aren't getting that kind of education about America's history. So like you said, maybe these kind of rebranded land acknowledgments can offer some education for people who are watching. But, you know, Kirby often says, Gary, that you're our eyes and ears in Washington, D.C., and I appreciate that personally. A lot of people may not know that I actually interned in Washington, D.C. and worked there for a while in radio. And, you know, it was a very different environment. I'm born and bred in Texas. And so it was a little bit of a culture shock whenever I moved up there and worked there for a while. I remember one time I went to the office in the radio station where I was working and was talking to someone there. And it came out that we were both Christians. And we were like, oh my goodness, you're a Christian too. And it was like we had found an ally because that just was not the culture there. And of course, I ultimately decided I had to come back to God's country, which is Texas, of course. And so here I am. But again, you're on the front lines. You are seeing what's actually happening and taking place in our nation's capital. And I think for, you know, a lot of people who are in places like Texas where we still have a lot of faith and family values, you are seeing the front lines of people who are fighting against that.
2: Well, you're absolutely right. I was trying to imagine you first arriving in Washington, D.C. I mean, culture shock is an understatement. But I guess on a more positive note, I think people need to hear this, that there are a lot of people like you and Kirby and me, that is followers of Jesus Christ, that take our faith seriously. And particularly right now in the Trump administration, many of those people are serving in very high places in our government. There are Bible studies all over Capitol Hill that take place regularly. So, God is etched into the stone of virtually all the monuments in Washington, D.C. I used to joke that if the left ultimately succeeded, they would have to sandblast half the walls of official Washington. But it's not just in those monuments. It's also in the hearts of a lot of people. Now, unfortunately, the secular radical left is well represented here, too, and the overall media culture and entertainment is firmly in the hands of the left. But we are making progress, and I'm telling you, folks, for those out there that maybe, oh, my goodness, Trump didn't accomplish everything I wanted. I'm going to sit out the election. You will be reminded very quickly if the left gets the House and Senate back what a difference a administration like the one we have now is compared to what we have to deal with when the secular left is in control of any part of our government.
1: Well, just for a minute, let's talk about a few successes. And one of those you talk about in your end of day report. And again, I encourage people to click on your picture, which will take them to your website, and they can get the end of day report if they would want to do so. But go woke, go bloke. Now, again, you can go broke in a lot of different ways, but by following some of these woke ideas, I know our audience isn't necessarily a Bud Light audience, but how about Nike? And you used that illustration. I saw somebody the other day that did a comparison between some of the companies that are just blowing and going and Nike, which has lost so much money that now the company is being kicked out of the S&P 100 because the company that was valued at so much has lost so much. And I think names like Colin Kaepernick and a variety of others, as well as, of course, you could talk about Dylan Mulvaney with Bud Light, are illustrating that a lot of boardrooms are saying maybe this woke idea wasn't such a good idea after all.
2: Well, you would hope that eventually that they would catch on. And the Nike story is an interesting story because it was a very successful company and sort of a famous American brand. Presumably, they understood that both conservatives and liberals and everything in between bought their shoes. But then they just went not just a little woke. They went all in. You mentioned Colin Kaepernick and some of the other stuff. But they when the whole BLM movement started, and of course all lives matter, but as we found out in retrospect, a lot of the groups that sprang up collected a lot of money, and then there was no accounting for the money. It didn't go to help anybody's lives matter, and Nike just poured all kinds of money into various BLM groups. Then when the Supreme Court overturned the idea that abortion was somehow in our Constitution, Nike immediately went out and said, look, if you're one of our employees and you're going to have to travel to a pro-life state or a pro-abortion state to get your abortion, we'll pay your abortion expense, your travel expenses.
3: Wow.
2: So they just never missed an opportunity, right? Well, not that long ago, the company was valued in the stock market at $277 billion. The value at the close of Nike's stock last week was $57 billion. So that's what's called a haircut on Wall Street.
1: That's a buzz cut, yes. Well, yes. Just before we go, one last time, I thought I would give you, Gary, and we look forward to future opportunities to chat with you, but what would you say to our listeners who have appreciated your commentary with us as well as the things we do here on Point of View?
2: Well, I get the notes and emails all the time, Kirby, saying what can I do? I don't like to do public speaking, or I don't have time to volunteer. Well, everybody can do something, and one thing we should all be doing is finding those places that without shame or embarrassment stand for faith, family, and freedom. And it's not like you got 1,000 groups to go through or 1,000 media outlets. It's pretty rarefied territory. But they're out there, and they're important. And without Point of View and people like that here in Washington working for the same things, we'd be in deep, deep trouble. I think over the years, Kirby, the number of times that I couldn't get my message out about something, but I could call you and you would put me on the air, and time again, you made things a lot better for me. I think there's a tendency, folks that are listening today, to take somebody like Kirby and his team for granted. Don't do that. If, God forbid, something happened and they weren't there, you would know it. You would miss them. And at a time like this, we need every warrior that goes to the front lines, which is what Kirby does, to be fully funded and have the support financially and spiritually, the prayers of people like you.
1: Thank you, Gary. Again, that number, 800-347-5151. If you've been waiting to make a phone call, now would be a great time. 800-347-5151. We'll be right back.

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2: Back once again. Of course, we really appreciated Gary Bauer. And then just next hour, we're going to be talking with our good friend Kathy Ward. But I thought in studio, we have, of course, Liberty McCarter. And we also have brought in Warren Kelly, president of Point of View. Warren, just good to see you.
3: Thank you. I appreciate you letting me come in.
2: Yes. And how are we doing? We're just getting started, I know. But we if nothing else, you can help us understand why we want to support this ministry.
3: Well, we are just getting started. We have set a goal for the week of $100,000. So we are at $1,000. So that's one down and 99 to go. So we do need to hear from you. Your gifts do make a huge difference from Point of View. And I have seen the difference that Point of View has made in so many lives over the years. I can't tell you the impact that your gift will have. So we encourage you, if you have not given, especially those of you that have been listening for a while, let me specifically encourage you to give and to give very generously to help support Point of View.
2: Liberty, again, we've just received a gift or two, but this is, of course, what we are gathering together for this week. Just a great opportunity to hear from a number of our key guests. We just heard a minute ago from Chelsea Ullman. She's going to be in studio, I understand, even though most of the time we don't get a chance to see her in studio. And so we'll get a chance to talk to her as well. Of course, earlier we heard from Charlie Kirk. Later on, we'll hear from some others. But we're also looking forward to hearing from our listeners.
4: Yes, we are. I want to give a special shout out to Chris from Nevada, who kicked off our Truth Team Week with a generous donation. And I also encourage everybody else to call in or go online at pointofview.net. That's how I personally like to give myself. And it's easy if you're an introvert like me, but you can also call the number as well. But one of the things that we often hear from listeners who send us notes and emails and we talk to on the phone is that Point of View equips them to have conversations about what's going on in the world, specifically from a biblical point of view, because as we mentioned, there's often not time to address all these kinds of things from the pulpit on Sunday. And so people might not hear about a lot of what we discuss when they're at church, but maybe they want to talk about it with their friends or their neighbors or their small group. And Point of View equips people to have those conversations.
2: And just a few minutes ago, we talked about artificial intelligence. Probably we'll do that again. But I thought, especially since we had Warren here for just a minute, we do recognize that you can give at different levels.
3: Yes.
2: And one of the things we talked about is that, of course, we would be welcome any gift. But if you give on a monthly basis, you receive the Outlook magazine. And I have a chance to hold up here the one that hasn't even been mailed yet, but you're going to see it very soon, dealing with the Bible's impact on American culture and education. We're going to be talking about education next hour with Kathy Ward, which is the one that you probably have already received. But at least $30 a month, dollar day, $30 a month or more, you'll receive also this Danbury zippered tote bag. And that was something I think Liberty, you recommended, isn't it?
4: You know, we recommend a lot of books on the air on Point of View, and so a tote bag is great because you can carry those books around, or you can put other stuff in it. I love a good tote bag, and so I'm looking at it right here. It's really nice quality. It does have a zipper on top so that you can close it up, and it's nice and secure. So, I mean, I would like one, and if you want to give $50 or at the $30 a month level, then yes, you will get that tote bag.
2: The other one is, of course, we have a blanket. I was just out in California. It got pretty cold after a while. And this is a chenille blanket. And I think, Warren, that's the one you were talking about.
3: Yes, it's a beautiful navy blue blanket that has a Point of View logo on it and stitched in white. It is still a little warm in Texas. Not really thinking much in blankets right now, but I know around the country there, especially our listeners in Alaska, that has been a very popular item. And before long, it will be something that can be used wherever you are.
2: And again, that's for those that give at the $50 a month level. And then at the $100 a month level, the Outrigger mesh jacket. And again, you can see what these look like by going to the website, pointofview.net. What about those?
3: Yeah, that mesh lined jacket from Land's End is going to be a really nice premium. That's something we have never done before. This is very unique, and I'm not sure if we'll ever do it again. So if you've been thinking about something like that, giving up monthly at the $100 a month level would be great. Liberty mentioned that she likes to give online. I like the idea of automating that monthly gift because I tend to forget things like that. So it's easy to just have it automatically taken from the credit card each month and not have to worry about it coming. And that way I know that I'm supporting Point of View on a regular basis.
2: Let me again just recognize that those booklets have been very popular. I'm holding up the one for September. It's called Woke Christianity. And it has to do with the fact that, of course, we've had woke Christianity taught from the pulpits of many liberal churches. But now the woke Christianity is coming from many of these politicians, some who are in office, others that are running for office. So that is one of the more recent ones. And again, just to give people a perspective, these are the kinds of things, Liberty, that we talk about in terms of the Outlook magazine, in terms of the booklet, as well as on your podcast.
4: Yes, absolutely. You know, one of the things that I appreciate about your booklets in particular, because I get the privilege of proofreading them every month, is that you really just lay out these issues in a way that is palatable, people can understand it. There are always more resources if people want to go deeper and learn more. And that's what I try to do on the Know Why podcast as well, often featuring an expert on a particular issue or talking about what's in the news, but helping people understand the why behind it, which is really what Point of View does overall, with additional resources, because we want to equip people to be able to think critically from a biblical perspective.
2: Sometimes, Warren, people say, well, am I just supporting the radio program? And the answer is no. Over here, we'll hold up our app that's on my phone right now. And of course, we talk about the fact that we have three different podcasts, the podcast for Point of View, the highlights of the podcast, which is actually one on Spotify, and then the Know Why podcast, the website, all the other resources. It is amazing. I think over the years, we've had Jana Weidler, who we'll have on next hour. So we do get a pretty good bang for the buck.
3: We do. It's amazing the amount of information that Point of View puts out, not every week or every month, but every day. There's a tremendous amount that we pour out there every day, and the depth of information that you get through Point of View is unmatched, I think, anywhere else. Kirby is just an amazing host. I've said many times, he knows more things about more things than anybody I have ever met in my life.
4: Yes.
3: And Liberty is doing a fantastic job, some tremendous depth there as well. So we encourage you to give and support the ministry. Your gift will make a difference in lives, in people, hundreds of thousands of people across the country.
2: Again, I want to encourage you to be listening second hour. You may be at a radio station right now that doesn't carry the second hour, so I hope you'll listen in, because we're going to have Kathy Ward and Liberty, and these are two very smart individuals, speaking about the subject of education. It's back to school. Of course, the latest one is dealing with education, another one dealing with the Bible's impact on culture and education. So again, I hope you can join us in the second hour. But as we go to a break, I know what happens. Most of you really enjoy the conversation, but you never think about going to make a phone call because you don't want to miss. So this would be a very good time to give us that phone call, 1-800-347-5151. Liberty said probably the best way is just simply go to the website.
4: Yeah, pointofview.net is super easy. Or if you already have our new app, I think you can give there as well. But yes, it's very easy to give online. And like Warren said, automate that monthly gift so that you don't have to think about it again. We really appreciate it.
2: The theme is Defending Freedom's Legacy. And if you go to the website right now, you can scroll down. You'll see, of course, pictures of Kathy Ward and Gary Bauer, some of the programs that were done last week. You can see then this as Defending Freedom's Legacy. 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I'll be right back.
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1: In the movie Supergirl, now on video, Kara Zor-El, better known as Supergirl, takes center stage. She's hardly a newcomer to DC fans, but for most of her history, Kara's been an earnest and empathetic advocate for the downtrodden, full of compassion and hope. Not so much here. This time, she's a drunken loner who cares little for others, but she gets roped into helping an orphan young woman who's seeking revenge for her family's murder. Kara has some heroic moments, but her solo story is full of language, drinking, violence, and toilet humor. It's often grim and gritty, and parents might find it less than super. So we're giving Supergirl a 2.5 out of 5 for family friendliness. 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I'm Adam Holtz for Plugged In by Focus on the Family.
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4: For American Family News, I'm Chris Woodward. The president of Ukraine says his country is ready to stop strikes on Russian territory if allies secure a Russian commitment not to hit Ukraine's infrastructure. His comments follow President Donald Trump's claim that Russia and Ukraine agreed not to target each other's energy infrastructure. Trump has urged Ukraine to stop targeting Russian oil refineries, blaming those attacks for a global diesel shortage.
5: This isn't done by the Middle East. This is done by what's happening with Russia and Ukraine.
4: Meanwhile, NATO Secretary General Mark Rutte says Russian drone strikes near the Ukraine-Poland border show Moscow's desperation. Rutte pledged Monday to increase Allied support for Ukraine after the drone strikes on Sunday. Poland says it will increase security along its border with Ukraine after the attacks. President Trump is dismissing worries about artificial intelligence as tech leaders call for more regulation of the technology. Here's Fox's Jared Halpern.
6: Fears of AI taking over the world or destroying humanity, President Trump says, is a hoax, vowing that AI will not be stopped by brilliantly run and destructive forces during his term. In a social media post, the president says AI and data centers will be the greatest economic development engine in history. Bigger, he writes, than oil, gold, diamonds, or even the internet. It's the latest pushback of technology leaders, including AI company chiefs, who are calling for a slowing down of AI advancement and more regulation amid worries the technology could exceed human control.
4: The head of an Ohio-based pro-family organization says he was impressed with Vice President J.D. Vance's keynote address at the recent GOP midterm convention. Here's AFN's Chad Groening.
7: Vance is now in full campaign mode after his rousing address on the closing night of the convention in Dallas. Vance delivered searing criticism of Democrats, calling them, quote, the party of hatred. And he urged Republicans to remain united for the midterm, saying, quote, don't give the country over to a bunch of crazy people because you happen to disagree with us on a policy issue here or there. And during his speech, chants of 48 could be heard. But Vance told the crowd to concentrate on the midterms before discussing the election of a 48th president in 2028. John Stover is president of Ohio Value Voters.
8: Ohio Value Voters did, in fact, endorse J.D. Vance in the November election when he was running for Senate here in Ohio. I certainly believe that if, in fact, we see a Vance-Rubio ticket in 2028, I certainly believe that that would be the strongest ticket that we could put forward from the Republicans.
7: Stover believes that Vance was right on about the Democrats.
8: Unfortunately, they have just lost their way. It's a shame what we're seeing taking place. I really don't see how anyone can support any of these Democrats in Ohio, because the Democrats Socialists of America have a chapter in all 50 states, and our chapter in Ohio is located in Columbus. And I have not heard one Democrat running for statewide office or Congress, et cetera, here in Ohio, denounce the Democrats Socialists of America party.
7: Stover expects Vance and President Trump to make numerous campaign visits to the Buckeye State. I'm Chad Groening.
4: The state of Connecticut has been hammered with heavy rain and flooding. Here's Fox's Paul Stevens.
9: Connecticut Governor Ned Lamont calling this past Sunday morning's heavy rain and subsequent flash flooding a rain bomb. Some Connecticut areas getting about 7 inches of rain in a relatively short amount of time. Now it's an effort to rebuild many bridges.
10: You rebuild them higher up because you're going to have more massive water going through there, taking out the bridges. Deeper culverts going forward. Digging down deeper for more support.
9: Emergency crews responding throughout the day Sunday to vehicles surrounded by rising floodwaters.
4: In final news, the NHL is hosting its first regular season games in Germany in 15 years, but the German league is not happy. The German Ice Hockey League's managing director has voiced frustration, saying the NHL scheduled its games without discussing the dates with his league and its teams. The Ottawa Senators will play the Chicago Blackhawks on December 18th and 20th. More games are scheduled for next year in Munich. Find more news on AFN.net.

0: Kirby Anderson.
1: Second hour today, we're going to be spending a lot of time talking about the subject of education. There's a very good reason for that. The September issue is entitled Making the Grade, talks about it, what's going on in the public schools. Then, for those of you that are looking forward to getting our next outlook, it is entitled The Bible's Impact on American Culture and Education. When we talk about education, obviously, Liberty McCarter, that's something we've talked about with you in terms of public education, Christian education, and homeschool education. But I thought I'd also introduce an individual that should be no stranger to anybody who's been listening to Point of View for any length of time, although you have to go back a few years because I realized somehow Kathy Ward didn't come in and we didn't ask her, but she is here today. Kathy Ward is a good friend, individual that has served as a teacher. Last time we had you on, of course, you were on the State Commission on Judicial Conduct. That's enough to rot your socks. Boy, good are some of these judges.
2: But it was interesting.
1: Now, Governor Greg Abbott has now put her in the State Board of Educator Certification. But just to talk about this, you also, of course, have been the Collin County Commissioner. You were the first woman to be on the Collin County Commission.
2: Actually, the second woman, the first one in Precinct 4.
1: Okay.
2: So, in Precinct 4.
1: Okay, so I want to get that right. I believe you were the first woman to actually be the head of the Collin County Republican Party,
2: too. Yes, yeah, the first female elected to the county chair position. That was fun. So, the only one since then. So nobody since then has been a female, so I don't know. Was that good or bad?
1: That was very good. And Liberty, some people might say, well, she must just been involved politically all her life, and the answer is no. You were a teacher. Yeah. You were, a matter of fact, a cheerleader and some other things, somehow you got involved politically. Can you tell us that story?
2: I was a first-year teacher back in 91, teaching at Plano East Senior High and a special education teacher, and then went on to be the assistant drill team coach. Loved what I was doing, but really got to a position where I was watching the presidential election at the time, looking at the candidates out there, looking at also Kay Bailey Hutchison's special Senate race that was a big deal in Texas. And I thought, I kept hearing things and I'm like, the other side's talking about what I believe to be socialized medicine. And I started hearing all these things and going back to when I was younger, when I was in school, when in public school, Kirby and Liberty, they actually taught you things about history and about communism and about socialism and about capitalism. And you actually knew things about your government from your teachers. And it wasn't somebody's opinion, which that's a whole nother day and a whole nother topic. But I really thought, okay, how can I make a difference? So I started calling around, ended up eventually getting hooked up with the Collin County Republican Party. And a couple of the ladies there were like, you

0: Hannah Dexter is one of my favorite people on God's green earth. You know, it's, I think in Liberty, I don't know if you see this as a younger person. A lot of times, if you're a younger person and you're involved and you're all eager and idealistic, sometimes people kind of want to go, well, you haven't paid your dues, or you know, hey, your time will come. And I'm like, but I've got this energy and I want to help, and what can I do? And I remember my first senatorial district convention, I'd signed up to be a delegate for the Republican Party of Texas State Convention. And, you know, I thought I was, I'd done a lot of volunteer work. And so when my name wasn't called as an alternate or as a delegate that first time, I was very disappointed. Of course, that was a different time when we had a lot more people who were interested in helping. A whole nother topic for a whole nother day. So I remember there were a couple of ladies who talked to me that day. Penna was one of them, and she was so encouraging. And she said, you stick with this. She said, you're young, you're conservative, we need you, there's a place for you in this party. And I remember that. And so conversations like that, you have no idea who and what you're impacting for down the road. So Penn is always A plus in my book, since we're talking about education.
1: She is. And that is so encouraging to hear. And, you know, we need that kind of encouragement, and something that, you know, I hear a lot, even here on the Next Generation Roundtable. We have so many great people who call in and come in to do the show and just give so much encouragement for the future of America. But often it is kind of a negative reaction that they get of, you're being too idealistic, we can't accomplish that. And so I think that balance of wisdom, but also encouragement and affirmation that you care and there is a place for you and you can make a difference. And I think, I mean, just, you know, point of view's legacy of listeners who have been inspired by those wise voices like Penna's.
0: Yes.
1: And then they've gone on to make a difference and actually do something. I think that's a testament to that.
0: It really is. It really is.
2: I mentioned one other thing, and that is, I talked about all your political credentials, but also, of course, you were the co-host of JP, Kathy, and the crew.
0: Yes.
2: So she's got radio and podcast. You both are podcasters, I might mention.
0: Yes.
1: So you've done pretty much everything, it sounds like.
0: I don't like to be bored, and it keeps me out of trouble. There you go. No, and especially now.
2: But you're going
0: to
2: wrap that up again, aren't you?
0: Yeah, we are. Yeah, thank you for mentioning that. You know, we did, we were on air in Irving for a while, and then we were in downtown Dallas for a while. And then after COVID, so much changed. We said, let's take what we've got, let's make our own podcast. And we had several shows that we ran off of that. Then my mom got sick and passed away. And then JP's dad got sick and he became the main caretaker. So we kind of have been off the air for a few years, but we just recently talked. We've got a new producer and a new studio. And when I can talk about that, I will, because this is another young man who's doing great work that we're going to be working with. And JP and I are going to go back on and do the podcast thing and just kind of see where it leads us and have some fun and get back in that broadcasting chair again.
2: I just wanted people at Liberty to hear this, because here is an individual that said, I could just say I'm a teacher, I don't need to do anything else, but I get a little bit involved, and pretty soon I get very involved. And a little bit later we'll be, of course, hearing from Michelle Bachmann, and she has talked about the same kind of thing. She says, I wasn't political, but I got that way and eventually ran for the presidency. And here Kathy Ward is just an all-time success story, and that's the kind of thing we talk about at the Next Generation Roundtable and the Know Why podcast, isn't it?
1: You know, absolutely, because so many times people, they hear things going on in the news and people want to do something about it. I think that's a natural God-given impulse that we have. And so what I do on the Know Why podcast, what we try to do here at Point of View, is say, okay, here's something we're talking about. Here's the biblical perspective. Now here's a practical application. A while back we heard from Kelly, who said she listened for over 10 years and said she actually got motivated and educated on how to contact her local representative about issues affecting her. And so that's just one small part of the kind of testimonies that happen when people realize that they actually can make a difference and they learn how to do that.
2: We're going to take a break, and this is a great time for you to give us a call. That number is 800-347-5151. Of course, the website, pointofview.net. Last hour, we spent some time talking with Warren Kelly and Liberty about what is available for your gift. But again, no gift too small, no gift is too large. We hope some of you will join us on a monthly basis. We'll continue our conversation with Kathy Ward right after this.

0: This is Viewpoints with Kirby Anderson. Why is the U.S. in a trade war with Canada? In many ways, it makes no sense. They are our neighbors to the north. We share some of the same history and language with citizens in Canada. Nearly 1 million Canadians reside in this country. Yes, we have a trade deficit, but as one of my radio program guests reminded us, the U.S. is nearly 9 times larger than Canada. Obviously, there are fewer Canadians to buy U.S. products than Americans to buy Canadian products. Victor Davis Hanson also mentions another issue. Canadians worry that a country that is much larger, with an even larger GDP than Canada, might overwhelm Canada's unique culture. The United States is leaping ahead of other Western countries in ways few anticipated a few decades ago, while Canada is stagnating. President Trump and others in his administration remind us that Canada used to have a dynamic economy and a significant military. Canada's per capita GDP is now among the lowest in the industrialized West, and until last year, Canada refused to honor its NATO commitment to spend 2% of GDP. That last point, as you may know, has been a major issue with President Trump. He has accused the European nations of getting a free ride and believes Canada also has been taking advantage of America's generosity regarding the military. Trump and others in his administration are also concerned with the way China can penetrate the U.S. market by sending goods first through Canada, and Canada resents U.S. demands concerning the importation of Chinese goods. A trade war will likely continue for some time based on many of these issues and differences. Stay tuned for the next episode in this unnecessary melodrama. I'm Kirby Anderson, and that's my point of view.
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1: Listening to Point of View, again, it, like you said, three generations. I was a little kid when we first started, and the seeds that are planted in that next generation, whether they're your kids, your grandkids, it's so vital because if we're not passing along truth, if we're not passing along good principles and a godly perspective, a godly worldview, then our fight ends with us. And the legacy that you guys have created, I think, can mirror the legacy that each one of us as parents should be fighting for within our homes, our families, to make sure that, that the truth of Scripture doesn't stop with us, that we are empowering and preparing the next generation.
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2: Great example of legacy, and Liberty, you can speak to that as well, because your mother listened to Point of View, you have listened to Point of View and are now on Point of View, and I've met some of your kids, and they listen to Point of View.
3: Yeah, you know, I guess that's now, we've got a three-generation legacy going ourselves and our family, so my parents both individually listened, which is really neat. My dad listened as a single man, and he heard about homeschooling from Marlon Maddox, and then he met my mother, who had been widowed, and she already had her two kids, who she was homeschooling at the time, and, you know, they listened to Point of View, and they all just kind of fit together, and I grew up listening to Point of View. I still sometimes pinch myself thinking, wait, am I talking to Kirby Anderson? And now my son, he got to meet you earlier this year, and he kind of had that look, too. He always says, how's Kirby Anderson doing? By the way, my son asked about you, so.
2: That's pretty fun. Yeah. Our engineer, Megan, she's always jokingly said, my mother made me listen to Point of View. So some of these individuals have been dealing with a legacy, but also in studio with us is Kathy Ward, and you've got one of our little booklets. We talk about these booklets, and of course, I'm going to show one that Liberty wrote a minute ago, but this one right now is on woke Christianity. It's the September issue. I don't know if you noticed, but we have a few candidates that are actually running for office with some of these woke ideas, and Raphael Warnock, who is already a senator, but you have another guy by the name of James Tallarico. I think you've been paying attention to him, We've been talking about this idea of woke Christianity. Last hour, of course, we talked about just the whole wokeness in the business world with whether it's Bud Light or we were talking about Nike. And that's something that we need to be addressing as well. And that's something we talk about every day on Point of View.
4: Well, you know, Kirby, it's in our everyday, everywhere. You can't escape wokeism. It's become part of culture. So what we need is folks that will rise up, and especially that's why I'm glad to see somebody like Liberty in such a powerful leadership position, because we need younger people to realize the Constitution and the Bible, and then we've got a great country. You know, we've got it to where we've got folks who they go to TikTok, and now, hey, I go to TikTok. I've got some great folks I follow for their morning prayers. I love puppy and kitty videos.
3: Who doesn't?
4: But I'm not going to get my news from there. Mm. And we've got a generation of kids that have been raised that you just get a soundbite here and a soundbite there. And that's frightening. If that's our future, we're in trouble. That's why I like to meet people like Liberty, because then I'm like, oh, yay. Thank you, Lord.
3: Yeah, you know, it's so concerning to me. I majored in journalism. Obviously, you know, I grew up listening to Point of View and had great parents. But when I see these statistics that the majority of people are getting their news from social media, and then, you know, my peers and people younger than me from short form videos that are just really bad for your critical thinking in many ways. And a lot of times, as we were talking about over the break, not even factually accurate. And one of the things that we've highlighted several times from George Barna, his research shows that the majority of Gen Z, they don't even believe in absolute truth. And so what you get is really a lot of people who see a chaotic world. They see a lot of problems. They might feel anxious about it, but they don't have any sort of worldview or perspective to ground that in and explain it. So what do? They go to what they've been trained to go to since childhood. They go to social media and they try to look for an explanation that matches their feelings that feels true, you know, air quotes, to me. And so the thing is, though, I think a lot of young people are actually hungry for something more solid. They just need it explained and they need it offered. And so we need to meet people where they're at and say, hey, there is actually something more stable and true than what you're getting right now.
4: That's a really good point. And if you think about it, it's like the squeaky wheel gets the grease or whatever that saying is.
3: Yeah.
4: And that, I feel like, is the woke crowd trying to shove an agenda down the American youth's throats and ours. I mean, you've got to be really careful and you've got to step away from things and go back to, what do I know to be true?
3: Mm-hmm.
4: Like you said, because it's, if you're always listening to the chaos, you're always, oh, everything's a problem. Everything's disappointing. Everything's depressing. Then that's why we have people who are trying to commit suicide at 7, 8, and 9 years old. That's why we have all these horrible issues with drug dependency and alcohol dependency and things of that nature. That's why therapist offices are filled with young people, because they're going to the wrong source.
3: Yeah, so sad.
4: Yeah.
3: You know, one of the things, and I really love that you said that, like, we have to be careful about what we're putting into our minds. The Bible tells us to renew our minds, to take every thought captive. And that should apply to news as well. Are we hearing news that is true, that can be, I mean, God gives us a sound mind. He's the author of critical thinking. So he wants us to use it about current events and things like that. And then are we going to get that biblical perspective as well? Because you can talk about the news and you can encourage people to get involved, but also remind people where our ultimate hope truly lies.
2: One of the things we did talk about earlier was artificial intelligence. And of course, one of the things that we've posted here is the Know Why podcast on AI agents and the claims of big AI. But as a former teacher, what do you think about AI in education? This is the August booklet, which is Liberty's booklet.
4: Oh, and I've got to get a copy of that before I leave here. Asking, you shall receive.
2: But
4: I love
2: again,
4: it.
2: AI is something that she has become quite an expert on. Matter of fact, when I was in San Francisco this week, I picked up a book on AI, just learning more and more because there are some benefits. But putting a robot in front of students, does that just make you...
4: you can already tell. It concerns me. Now, great. Okay, AI is great. And I will, you know, I've got a couple of consulting jobs that are in the tech industry and we use AI and there's all kinds of great and wonderful things for AI. I mean, heck, you can look medical diagnosis if you get something, or, you know, my dad's going through a health issue right now. And so I'll ask AI questions about that. I also love making pictures of my little dog Kira on AI. That's really fun. So, but the thing is, if you, and I'm looking at this picture and this is disturbing to me because this is almost like taking the social media videos and the videos that we put in our kids' hands at too young of an age, if you ask me, and saying, okay, now you're not even going to get a real person on screen. You're going to get a robot in your classroom.
3: Yeah. I mean, and the thing is, this is happening. Like, I think they finally actually backtracked, but there was a school district in New York that was going to literally put a robot in the classroom. And something that I've done, I have the opportunity to be going through a master's program right now in classical education, but really, I've been so convicted that, you know, we as Christians have a responsibility to educate the next generation, and there's multiple ways to be involved in that. But it is a relational endeavor.
4: Yes.
3: It's a human endeavor. And so when you are saying, well, it's more efficient if we can just have an AI or a robot like spout facts to kids, that's not learning. Learning happens in relationship. And I'm sure you know that as a teacher, you know, there's so much power when you get that connection moment with the student and like a light bulb goes off. That can't be replicated by AI.
4: It can't. And gosh, there's so many great things to talk about here. Okay, let's go back to special needs.
3: Mm.
4: My kids, and I even think about, and we talked about this during COVID, those masks on those teachers, those kids missed social cues that they can't get back. And so if you have a robot who doesn't know how to, and especially I think about, because I worked with students who were extremely, you know, physically and mentally and emotionally disabled. And if they didn't, my smile, even if it wasn't a full-on smile, if it was just like a, or, you know, thumbs up or little golf clap, they looked to me and they needed that for that reassurance to help build their confidence. So they knew I'm on the right track. I'm going to keep going. I'm going to have a win. And then you're empowering somebody. You, Yeah. A robot can't do that.
3: Right. Yeah.
2: Yep. I'm going to take a break, and then I think you can see the conversation we're having today. And again, having two very intelligent people addressing this issue of education, just one of the many topics we address here on Point of View. If you say, I really would like those booklets that you just talked about, one was in August and one in September, we could send them to you. But more importantly, if you join us at the Truth Team level at $1 a day, $30 a month or more, you receive, of course, the Outlook magazine, the booklets every month, the zip tote bag and all the rest. 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And we'll tell you more about that right after this.
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1: Back once again, let me encourage you, even as you're listening to the program, you can certainly go to the website, pointofview.net, and we'd love to know your gift so that we can continue bringing these kinds of programs to you every single day. And just think of the conversations we've had. We've talked about artificial intelligence. We've talked about Charlie Kirk. We've talked about 9/11. We've talked about the Red-Green Alliance, Marxism, the midterm elections. Now we're talking about education. Tell me where you hear that other places. Maybe occasionally some other Christian radio talk shows, sometimes occasionally on a secular talk show, but some of these are issues that only we cover here on Point of View. Others we certainly, even as we're talking about those issues, try to give a Christian perspective. In studio with us today, Liberty McCarter, as well as Kathy Ward. But Liberty, I think we've had a few people give.
2: Yeah, we've had several calls come in, so I want to give some shout-outs here. Susan in North Carolina, Diane and Becky in Ohio, Karen in Arizona, and we've had more as well. Anita, Daryl, Larry, Jana, all giving previous to our Truth Team Week, starting off here today, because we have been sending out a few emails. So to everybody who has already given or is calling in to give today, thank you so much. I will remind you, we have a $100,000 goal for the week. And with everything that's come in so far, we have a little over $5,000 that has come in. So that means we still have a little less than $95,000 to go. But we believe in our listeners who have supported Point of View for over 50 years. And so we need to hear from you. And I encourage you, you can quickly go to pointofview.net and make that donation.
1: Well, let me just for a minute mention the fact that we have the banner there that says Defending Freedom's Legacy. And Kathy, I thought it would come to you because we've written in the past about One Nation Under God and even the Patriot Preachers. But this year, because of the 250th anniversary, we did one, a biblical view on the Declaration of Independence, and also a biblical view on America's founding, because I found, and you probably found as well, a lot of young people don't know our history and need to on our 250th anniversary.
3: You're right. And I'm just like, okay, I need all four of those when I leave here too. Kirby knows I say this every time I'm on the show, but over the years, these books have helped me tremendously. I was even telling Liberty, I'll have them in one of my backpacks or in an extra bag. And I'm like, this is such great information. And it's factual. That's another thing about Point of View. Everything you hear is fact. We feel and our emotions tell us this, or my truth is this, your truth is that. These are the facts. So, what is that, Dragnet?
1: Just facts, ma'am.
3: Reaching way back in the library. I think unless the parents put an emphasis on it, I know you're not getting it at school because now you've got more teachers. I mean, heck, I was talking to a friend the other day who said 94 schools in the past year have opted out of the Pledge of Allegiance. Mm. What is wrong with us that we can't even get there and say the Pledge of Allegiance to the symbol of our national freedom to show that kind of honor and respect? I think that's such a misstep. So where are kids going to go for the truth? Where can parents go for the truth? You can go right here on this show. Every day you guys give out information that is just invaluable for stepping up for our founding fathers who were so brilliant, who crafted at such a young age, and that's why I love seeing Liberty here just knocking it out of the ballpark. At such a young age, they came up with such a brilliant document that we still use it to this day. That just gives me chills. That says everything.
2: You know, I think what young people need to hear is that they are capable and they need an education system as well, which is why I'm so thankful for your influence and your work here in the state of Texas to say that they are capable and to actually equip them. So yeah, you know, I think a lot of families, I've heard testimonials from people who say as part of their homeschool, you know, we sit down at lunchtime and we listen to Point of View and we learn about the current events that are going on. But it also equips parents to be able to talk about the current events that are going on with their kids. And as a mom, I get it. A lot of times, you know, especially when you've got younger ones, you want to protect their innocence. but you do have to educate them about our founding and our nation, and also make them realize that they are capable. They have a calling from the Lord too, and you have to ground them in truth and start that at a young age. Sadly, so many people are missing that, but I am encouraged because I see a lot of young adults today, I think largely inspired by Charlie Kirk and some others, to say, I want that deeper meaning to ground my life in. So that is encouraging that we're seeing people desiring that.
1: Just before we get to any other issue, I thought we'd just talk about what is up in front of us right now. We have a midterm election. And a while back, we did a booklet on Sharia law. But then in Collin County, we have a particular area which was being developed for the Muslim individuals. And there was a real concern that they might actually implement. And here's my little booklet on Sharia law. So even though I wrote one years ago, I rewrote this because as an individual that was part of the Collin County Commission and a commissioner for Collin County, you're well aware of the fact that just down the road, not too far from us, they were building a, if you will, Muslim complex. Right. And people said, I can't believe that they might actually then even want to implement Sharia law right here in the United States.
3: You hear of it all the time. You see it happening in other countries. I mean, my goodness, look at what's happened over in England. If you're asleep at the wheel and if you do not vote, I don't want to hear you gripe. You have not earned your right to gripe with me. Voting is everything in this country. We have a midterm election. And I think every time I'm on your show, I've always said, this is the most important election cycle of our life. This is actually, it is. And I feel like, and I know a lot of my Christian friends feel like, we're in a battle for the soul of our nation. And there are people who are like, well, President Trump's got two more years. Why are you so worried? And why are you working so hard on this midterm election? Because of the people who want to lead, and because those are the folks who are involved in the wokeness. And if we stay at home and we stay silent, which unfortunately a lot of church-going Christians tend to stay at home and not mm-hmm. vote, then we are literally, all of the things we're doing in a church, in a community setting where you're talking to your Christian friends, it doesn't matter if you have somebody else who's shoving socialism, who's shoving Sharia law down your throat. Well, they're over here. Can't they? They need their own system of law. No, the Constitution is real clear. Look at me. I'm even losing my headset. I'm so riled up. The Constitution is real clear on the law. That's what we need. We're in America, so we're not going to go with Sharia law.
2: Yeah, I mean, this thing that I appreciate about the United States of America is truly the freedom that we have. And what so many people don't understand or they don't want to acknowledge is that was grounded. Our acknowledgement of where our freedoms come from that our founders put down in the Constitution and the Declaration of Independence was grounded in a biblical worldview. You are not going to enjoy a more free society than one that values all human beings as made in the image of God. So when you talk about something like Sharia law, it directly opposes that because it does not view all human beings as made in God's image. And I want to live in a nation that does acknowledge that. And so I think it's so important, like you said, like we have to vote. We have to vote to protect our values and protect what we, the Defend Freedom's legacy, literally, like that's our tagline for the week, but it's so true. And we're not going to defend it if we don't take action on it.
3: It seems so simple, but unfortunately, even though we have early voting, you can do curbside voting, you can do mail-in ballots, we have people who just, oh yeah, shoot, I meant to vote. Uh-huh. So it's up to those of us who know how important it is to continue to get out there and push that message and push people to the polls who believe in America, who believe in faith, family, and freedom, mm-hmm. just like this show.
1: A lot of people wonder, no, how do I vote? And one of the things that we've made available is through our iVoter Guide, which was established through a good friend of the ministry, and of course is now separate. Matter of fact, it's aligned with American Family Association, but we have all that information in which a person can go online, and we will make this available again. You can go online even as soon as we have this available on our newly revised website,
2: yes.
1: where you can say, okay, am I already registered to vote? Okay, that clicks in there. And then when can I vote and where can I vote? And then has a voter guide. And you know as well as I do, the old days, the voter guides weren't that helpful because you would send out these questionnaires and nobody'd answer them, especially if they're on the other side. And so they figured out a way that then, well, even if they won't answer them, we'll tell you who has been sponsoring them. And if they're receiving funds from American Family Association, Family Research Council, whatever, Equal Forum, that tells you one thing. They're receiving it from another group, maybe a National Organization of Women or the American Atheist. Well, you know who they're going to vote for as well.
3: Exactly.
1: So anyway, as we're going to a break, I just hope that you will go to the website, because one of the other ways you are supporting us is not only with the radio program, but the new material that we're posting on the website. And that will help you to know how to vote, where to vote, and what the key issues are. So again, that number is 800-347-5151. Of course, the website is pointofview.net. As you go there right now, you'll see a banner that says Defending Freedom's Legacy. Click on that red button, and there's a way in which you can give either on a monthly basis or on a one-time basis, and we'd love to hear from you. We'll take a break, come back with more right after this.

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1: But man, I tell you what, Kirby, as I think about what you do and the ministry of Point of View, it just always blesses me. 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And you do it with such a robust catalog of details, information, and I'm personally encouraged by it. And I would just say to all of your listeners, you know, go all in with what Kirby and the team are doing. 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
2: Back once again, Jonathan Teague talking about the fact that he has supported this ministry and really believes in what is taking place. And of course, we first began to have him join the Next Generation Roundtable because he'd been on with Focus on the Family talking about the millennial generation. Since then, he's gone on to bigger and better things, but I think he's actually going to check in with us on Thursday, a pastor now, a very prominent church, and an individual that brings a lot to the perspective of what we talk about. And of course, it's been difficult when you've done the Next Generation Roundtable, Liberty, to get him on very often, but I think he is going to check in with us on Thursday briefly. But nevertheless, just a reminder that he certainly values the news, information, commentary we provide, and uses some of that in his sermons, because I've had a chance to hear him actually preach on some of those topics.
3: Yeah, I love Jonathan's perspective. When we are able to get him in, it's always such a blessing. And one of the things he said was to consider increasing what you're able to do. And one of the gifts that came in today, I noticed it was actually somebody who was increasing their level of monthly support. So that's another option that somebody might think about, is if you're not giving, but you're listening to Point of View and appreciating it, then go ahead and call in or go to the website and give a gift. Go ahead and start supporting us. If you have been supporting for a while, but maybe you've had that on auto pay, so it's automatically drafting every month and you haven't reevaluated in a while, then let's look at, can you increase your gift? Anything is going to help us this week as we try to raise $100,000.
2: And with some of the things we've talked about lately, I've done a lot on economics, and I pointed out that if you overlook over the last, I say, 20 years, and we've been doing the Truth Team now for about 20 years, $30 20 years ago was worth $30. Today, $30 is worth about $15. And so some of the individuals have been very faithful givers, but they might think about increasing, because if their income is increased, our bills certainly have increased. Yes. And sometimes I bring Warren Kelly in to talk about that as well. Speaking of that, I didn't bring Warren Kelly in, but by phone we have Jana Weidler. She's the Vice President of Stewardship. And Jana, thank you for joining us today here on Point of View.
4: Oh, I'm thrilled to be with you. I wish I would have been there in person, but it did not work out. But I'm thrilled to be with you on the phone.
2: What would you say to our listeners? Because you have probably more than anybody else had a chance to talk to them either face-to-face or by phone. And we certainly value our partners. But what would you say?
4: Oh, my goodness. There's so much to say. You know, without listeners like our supporters, this ministry financially would not exist. And just think of the impact the Point of View is making with such limited financial resources. Imagine what we could do with your help. I mean, we provide you encouragement, we equip you, and we empower you. And we need that encouragement back by your gifts.
2: Well, again, I think it is just a really important aspect of the ministry that we have. And you've said before how we are partners, and I've always appreciated that, because in some respects, as people go to the website, and it's pointofview.net, defend Freedom's Legacy, they'll see the various gifts, but there's a place where you can partner with us, either on an ongoing basis or even a one-time gift. And you have, over these years, talked about the fact that since you are right today in Colorado Springs, drive by some of these huge ministries, huge parking lots. And as Liberty said earlier, we do a lot with a little, don't we?
4: Oh, we certainly do. We have 10 full-time employees and one part-time employee. So just think of that. Think of the booklets that come out. Think of the Outlook magazine. Think of the research that goes into each show for 2 hours. Think of all the reading that you and Liberty have to do. But, you know, we don't have people that research for you. You guys are doing it yourselves. We have limited resources. We have very small, a small studio, small offices. So we are able to do a lot with each gift. And we certainly appreciate every generous gift. And we appreciate even the small ones. I know that I, in the past, have been a Truth Team member. And I signed up again today to partner as a Truth Team member. And I know that I don't have to think about giving. It just automatically comes off my credit card every month. And I feel really good about that because I'm not going to ask people to support a program that I'm not willing to support.
2: Kathy, let me come to you because you have been doing radio. You've been doing a podcast as well as all the other things you do. I don't think she sleeps. I'm not sure. But you know what it takes to get this out the door. And I'm amazed to watch what you've been able to do. But again, you recognize it just doesn't happen where you stand in front of a microphone and start talking.
5: No, there's so much preparation that goes into this. And something that Jana was saying that I want to piggyback off of, it is your staff. You all are verifying, you all are making sure that what you get out there is factual. What you get off of this show is authenticity. And I think people are so hungry for authentic information, authentic people. Be who you are. Don't try to be somebody else. Don't try to give me somebody else's information. And you guys practice what y'all preach here. I know that if you've been a part of this, Liberty or Kirby, and you've written this, I can take this. I don't have to fact check it. I trust y'all. I know where the information is coming from. And so that's such a vital tool when you're out there trying to talk people into, you know, hey, why is it important to vote this election cycle? Well, let me pull out all of my point of view information and tell you about it. And I know that what I'm giving them is factual. It's authentic. It comes from the heart because I know how y'all believe and I know the kind of people you are. To have that kind of trust in the media nowadays, what a blessing y'all are. What a blessing.
2: Well, nothing else, Jana. We talked earlier about how, in some respects, the success story of Kathy Ward goes all the way back to sitting next to people like Penna Dexter, listening to things like Point of View. We have a lot of those success stories, don't we?
4: We certainly do. I'm going through all the people that I know that have said, I've been listening since I was a teenager, or like Liberty's family, she grew up listening to it. And even our engineer, Megan, listened to Point of View when she was growing up. We've been on the air for 54 years, people. This is not a fluke. I mean, we're not a fad. We genuinely have a passion for what we do. We take it very seriously, and we need you to encourage us by supporting us. So if you will go online or call in, every gift counts. But if you're thinking about it, $1 a day, just $30 a month, you're giving a very generous gift. And again, it goes a lot further for us than it does for some of the bigger ministries worldwide. And we know that those are important as well. So tithe to your church, give to the missionaries that are out there, but please keep us in your heart and in your mind. And you know, the Lord is the one that provides our funding, and maybe he is using you to provide for us today. So please go online or call us and give a good gift, your best gift today.
2: Again, Kathy, thank you for being here. It's been too long since we've had you in here. We're going to fix that very quickly. But
4: thank you for having me. We are going
2: off the air, so you can still give us a call. 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Liberty, thank you. We will be back here tomorrow, give you an update, and look forward to seeing you tomorrow on Point
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1: This is Holy Land Moments. The Fellowship's C.J. Burroughs continues sharing one of our heroes of the Holocaust stories called A Woman of Great Generosity and Courage.
2: During the Nazi occupation of Poland, Zofia Kossak didn't just write about the conditions of Jews. 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
3: This is American Family News. I'm Steve Jordahl. House Speaker Mike Johnson, in an interview with CNN on Sunday, left the door open for artificial intelligence regulations after CEOs joined whistleblower Jacob Coxon's concerns about humanity's future. However, House Minority Leader Hakeem Jeffries tells reporters Republicans have walked away from work to regulate the technology.
4: At the direction of Donald Trump, detonated that bipartisan effort and endangered the health and the safety and the well-being of the American people in doing so.
3: While Speaker Johnson and Republicans might not support the complete moratorium on AI development, progressive Democrats have backed, Johnson is calling for guardrails and safety measures. Progressive Dems have also called for government seizure of any profits made by AI companies. House Speaker Johnson said Sunday that President Donald Trump's proposal to send $5,000 to every American adult if his Republican Party maintains control of the House and Senate in November elections will need congressional approval. He's pledging to try to make it happen. Trump made the unusual pitch at the party's midterm convention in Dallas last week, promising a Trump dividend if voters kept the GOP in power on Capitol Hill. The Senate is back in session after their summer recess, but so far no sign of Senator Mitch McConnell. Fox's Chad Pergram has details from Capitol Hill.
5: There is intense interest since McConnell has been absent since mid-June. He fell, was in the hospital, and suffered from pneumonia. It's believed that the Senate could need McConnell's vote to advance the farm bill or maybe help with votes regulating cryptocurrency and college sports. Even Senate leaders were in the dark about McConnell's health. This is Senate Majority Leader John Thune 3 months ago.
6: I mean, he was paying attention to what's going on and indicated that he would be back soon.
5: Now, GOP New Jersey Representative Tom Kaine Jr. was absent for months. He suffered from depression. There's now a debate about transparency and what lawmakers should tell the public about.
3: While McConnell is expected back on Capitol Hill this week, many questions are still looming. With the 2026 midterms fast approaching, Republicans are facing growing internal debates over campaign strategy, party leadership, and messaging. Chris Woodward has more.
7: Speaking on the On Demand podcast, host Jenna Ellis and pollster Mark Mitchell broke down the cultural landscape facing the GOP. Mitchell highlighted recent generic ballot figures that suggest significant shifts in voter sentiment since the last general election.
8: I just got my first generic ballot poll back as my new company, The Honest Poll, and it has Democrats up 10 right now. Essentially, the House popular vote has gone 12 points to the left nationally since the 2024 election.
7: Mitchell pointed to economic concerns, specifically housing and general affordability, as primary drivers for voters, warning that traditional party messaging may be missing the mark. Meanwhile, Jenna Ellis raised questions about the administration's second-term focus and overall communication strategy.
9: So we're seeing kind of this, you know, what I would typify as maybe even a lame duck sort of second administration that all of us thought, okay, he is loaded for bear. You know, coming in January 2025, it was like, okay, he is going